0: Well, it's 8 o'clock.
1: Jesus' way is so much better than man's way. We die. There is no suffering, no pain. We rest. We sleep from the pain of life. We sleep from all the agony and disappointment. We sleep. There is no passage of time. And the next thing we know is Jesus Christ coming for us.
2: That's Pastor Mark Finley, and this is Hope Lives 365. At Hope Lives 365, we believe God answers prayer. 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That's 888-244-HOPE. Here's Pastor Mark.
1: What is a living soul? It's the product of God's power in the body. Just like illumination or light is a product of the electrical power and the bulb. Now, what happens if I turn the light off? When I turn the light off, the power goes back to the generator. So when a person dies, the power, the living power, the breath, or the spirit goes back to God. When a person dies, the body, the lamp, buried. When a person dies, there is no illumination, or that is to say, there is no longer a living soul. We die, we rest, we're not a living being anymore, we no longer have life. It's like resting in the arms of Jesus for a believer. It's resting secure in his love. There is no conscious thought processes until the day that Jesus comes, and in a moment, in a twinkling of an eye, Jesus comes, and we're resurrected from the dead. Since the power to create life is with God, his spirit which gave life returns to God. So that which returns to God is the power that God gave to live in the first place. Is there any consciousness after death? What does the Bible say? Psalm 146 verse 4, reading together. His breath does what? Goes forth. What's another name for the breath that goes forth? The breath is what? Spirit. His breath of spirit goes forth. He returns to his what? Earth. What's that that returns to the earth? The what? The body. In that very day, his thoughts do what? Perish. So when a person dies, they are sleeping, their thoughts perish, there is no conscious existence there. The Bible says, Ecclesiastes 9, verse 5 and 6, for the living know that they will die, but the dead know everything. The dead know how much? The dead know how much? Nothing. Exactly right. You got to correct those crazy preachers, right? For the living know that they shall die, but the dead know how much? Nothing. And nothing is nothing, because if nothing wasn't nothing, nothing would be something, and something is not nothing, and nothing is not something, right? Exactly. The Bible says the living know that they will die, but the dead know what? Nothing. There is not a conscious existence. There is this rest in Jesus Christ our Lord. There is this rest in his love. The Bible says their love, their envy, their hatred are now perished. The emotions are gone. Death is a peace, a sleep till that day that Jesus Christ comes. The Bible teaches that death is like a sleep that lasts until Christ's second coming. Bible writers declare that death is a sleep more than 50 times. Thank God. Your dead loved ones do not see the sorrows of life. Thank God. Your loved one that died of cancer no longer suffers, but they are sleeping, resting until the glorious day of the resurrection that Jesus comes. Thank God that death is not the end. You can see that husband that died. You can see that wife that died. You can see that son that died. You can see that husband that died. Christ is going to come again. There'll be a glorious resurrection morning, and they will be raised from the dead if they've been believers and followers of Jesus with immortal bodies. We who are alive will receive the immortal bodies and caught up together with them to meet Christ in the air. Death is but a sleep. The Bible writers teach that. Psalms 13, verse 3. Consider and hear me, O Lord my God. Enlighten my eyes, David says, lest I sleep the sleep of death. What did David believe about death? He believed it was a sleep. All through the Psalm, Psalm 17, verse 15 says, I'll be satisfied when I awake in thy likeness. There is good news. Death is not the end. It's asleep till Jesus comes. Jesus thought death was asleep. Jesus' friend Lazarus became sick and died. Lazarus had been dead for 4 days, and Jesus and his disciples were on their way to Lazarus' home. As they were there, Jesus said, John 11, verse 11 to 14, "Our friend Lazarus sleeps, but I go that I may wake him up." The disciples thought, if Jesus is going to wake Lazarus up out of sleep, Lazarus must be doing pretty well, because he's sleeping and the fever may have broken. The disciples said, "Lord, if he sleeps, what's going to happen? He's going to get well." Jesus, who created mankind in the first place. However, Jesus spoke of his death, but they thought that he was speaking about taking a rest in sleep. And Jesus then, the Bible says, Jesus said to them plainly, "Lazarus is what? Dead." First, Jesus said, "Lazarus is sleeping." Then Jesus said, "Lazarus is what? Dead." So in Jesus' mind, death was but a sleep. I would much rather learn about death from Jesus than learn about death from Egyptian or Babylonian or Greek philosophy. I'd much rather learn about death from Jesus. Jesus went to the grave of Lazarus. Before that, he stopped at the home of Mary and Martha. These two sisters were crying. They were weeping their eyes out. They had lost their brother too young. He had died, and their hearts were broken. And Jesus said to Martha, "Your brother will rise again." Martha learned her religion directly from Jesus. Martha learned the truth of Scripture directly from Jesus. And she says to Jesus, "Jesus, if you were here, he wouldn't have died." Jesus explains to Martha that even death cannot snatch away our assurance of eternal life. And Jesus says to Martha in these powerful words, what did she believe about death? And what did Jesus say to her? Jesus looks at Martha. And Martha says to him, "Yes, Lord, you've said that my brother would rise, but I know he's going to rise in the resurrection at the last day." Martha learned her religion directly from Jesus. She didn't say, "Oh, Jesus, my brother is up in heaven. Oh, Jesus, my brother is looking down at me now. Jesus, I'm not going to worry about his death." She says, "Jesus, I know my brother's going to rise again at the last day." What did Martha believe about death? She believed that Lazarus was sleeping until the day that Jesus Christ would come and raise him from the dead. Martha, who learned her religion directly from Jesus, did not believe the Egyptian, Babylonian, Greek, pagan idea of the immortal soul. She believed that her brother would rise again at the last day. Jesus said to her powerful words, John 11, verse 24 and 25, "I am the resurrection and the life. He who believes in me, though he may die, shall live." Jesus said, "He who believes in me, though he dies, will live." Jesus said, "I will burst the bonds of the tomb. I'll go into the grave and never come out. Death cannot hold me, and it will not be able to hold your brother." And Jesus said, "As a testimony that I can raise the dead, as a testimony that millions will be raised when I come again, as a testimony the grave can't hold my people, I'll raise Lazarus from the dead." And Jesus goes to Lazarus' tomb. Lazarus has been dead 4 days. And Jesus says, "Lazarus, come forth." And Lazarus came out of the tomb. He came out. Jesus saw him there. And as Jesus saw Lazarus coming out of the tomb, all the people that gathered around were absolutely stunned. Because Jesus Christ has raised Lazarus from the dead. If Jesus raised Lazarus, he could raise your husband, your wife. Is there a lonely spot in your heart? Is there disappointment in your soul? You retired and your husband died. You're lonely and alone. You lost that baby that you'd so love to hold in your arms again. You lost that son or that daughter. Jesus Christ raised Lazarus. And he can raise that son, that daughter. Death is not the end. When we die, we rest, we sleep until Jesus calls us forth. But you know, tonight, if what a lot of people believe was true, Lazarus would have been up in heaven for 4 days. I will tell you something. If I were up in heaven 4 days, don't get ahead of me, please. And the Lord would have said, "Mark, come forth. I'd have put my hands over my mouth and yelled back, Lord, you called the wrong name. I'm up here in heaven now and I'm not coming back. If Lazarus were up there for 4 days, he'd have been crying back to the Lord, Lord, I'm not coming back. Lord, I want to stay up here in the glory land and eat the fruit of the tree of life. I'm not returning, Lord. I want to stay with the fellowship of the angels. If anybody could have written a bestseller that would be one of the best sellers in history, it would have been titled like this: What's Life After Death Like and What's Heaven Like by Lazarus. It'd be the bestseller down through the ages. It'd be hot, man. It'd be a hot book. But Lazarus did not write a bestseller about life after death. And Lazarus didn't tell about any near-death experiences. I'll tell you why. Because he was sleeping. Because he didn't know anything. The Bible says the living know that they shall die, but the dead do not know what? Anything. The dead don't know anything. The resurrection of Lazarus is proof that Jesus Christ will resurrect our believing loved ones too. Death is but a sleep until Jesus comes again. The grave could not hold Lazarus, and the grave cannot hold your believing loved ones, and you need not fear death because the grave cannot hold you. The Bible says, Job 14, verse 21, his sons come to honor. That's after he has died. His sons come to honor, and he does not know it. They are brought low, and he does not perceive it. The Bible says that when we die, those events on earth are unknown to us. Somebody says, but I like to think of mama up there looking down at me. I like to think of daddy looking down at me. I like to think of my dead loved ones who are looking down on me. Wait a minute, think it through. Here's a little boy playing with his friends, kicks the soccer ball. It's going out in the road. He runs after it. The screech of the tires on the car, he's hit, he's knocked down. He's a paraplegic and lies in pain for the rest of his life. If what some wanted to believe were true, mama would be looking on her son lying in pain for the rest of his life. Would she be happy up in heaven if she did that? Or here is a soldier coming out of the aircraft. He gets behind enemy lines. He's captured by the enemy. They gouge out his eyes. They cut out his tongue. They torture him mercilessly. If what some believed is true, mama would be watching all that. Isn't God's way so much better? Isn't God's way so much better? The Christian mom doesn't see her son who has gone astray shooting drugs in his veins in some back alley. That Christian mom is protected from all that. Jesus' way is so much better than man's way. We die. There is no suffering, no pain. We rest. We sleep from the pain of life. We sleep from all the agony and disappointment. We sleep. There is no passage of time. And the next thing we know is Jesus Christ coming for us. Death is a state of perfect rest or sleep until the resurrection, when Christ wakes you up and says, now all of the sorrow is over. Now all the pain is over. He does not allow a mother to see her daughter being beaten by an alcoholic. He does not allow a father to see his son dying of leukemia in some hospital. Jesus' way is so much better. He lets us sleep until the storm is over. He lets us sleep until the heartache and sorrow of earth is over. The Bible says, Psalm 115, verse 17, let's read it together. The dead do not praise the Lord, nor any that go down into silence. Do the dead praise the Lord? Yes or no? Not at all. The Bible says the dead praise not the Lord, neither any that go down into silence. But somebody says, Pastor Mark, I have a question for you. When I read my Bible and I look in the pages of the Bible, Pastor Mark, yes, it says that Jesus is coming again. Yes, I look forward to the coming of Jesus. But Pastor Mark, what about the thief on the cross? Didn't Jesus say to the thief on the cross, today you'll be with me in paradise? You know, it's amazing to me. 1,600 passages in the Bible about the soul, never one the immortal soul. The Bible says the living know that they shall die, but the dead know not anything. Ecclesiastes 9:5. 54 places the Bible says death is but a sleep. The Bible describes death. Psalm 115, verse 17, the dead praise not the Lord. Psalm 6, verse 5, in death there's no remembrance of me. And there are some people that want to throw out hundreds of clear texts in the Bible about death, about the second coming of Christ, and about the resurrection, and accept the Greek idea, the Egyptian idea about the immortality of the soul based on one Bible text. What happened on the cross that day? There were two thieves, one nailed on either side of Christ. And the one thief looks at Jesus and begins to taunt him. He says, if you're the Son of God, come down from the cross. The other thief looks at Jesus and he sees in Jesus the Messiah of the world. And that thief says to Christ, hear the words of that thief. The thief says to Jesus, remember me when you come into your kingdom. And Jesus said to him, assuredly I say to you, today you'll be with me in paradise. What's that all about? What's that about? Jesus is saying to that thief, I say to you today, this day that I've got the crown of thorns on my head, this day that I've got the nails in my hands, this day that I'm dying on the cross, this day that it doesn't look like I can save anybody, I say to you today, this very day, you will be with me in paradise. You see, it all depends where you put that comma. If you put that comma before the word today, the text seems to read, assuredly I say to you, today you'll be with me in paradise. It seems to say that Jesus was assuring the thief he'd be in paradise with him that day. But let's put the comma after today and look at the difference of the meaning. Assuredly, I say to you today. In other words, this day I'm hanging on the cross, this day with nails through my hands, I'm making this statement to you today, you will be with me in paradise in the future. Somebody says, well, Pastor Mark, when were the commas put in there? The commas were not put in the original text when it was written in the first century. The commas were put in 1,300 years later during the Middle Ages. Somebody says, Pastor Mark, how do you know where to put the comma? You know where to put the comma because of the fact that the Bible has to harmonize. The Bible can't be broken. If the commas weren't in the original text, if the commas weren't put in there for 1,300 years later, and if indeed the Bible is very clear in telling us that death is but a sleep, then you put the comma exactly in harmony with the rest of the Bible. You do not throw out the clear teaching of the Bible on the subject of death and sleep and accept an Egyptian idea on the immortality of the soul based on one comma that's put in there 1,300 years after the Bible was written. Now, there's another reason why you know the comma has to be after the word today and not before. And that is, how could Christ promise the thief that he would be with him in paradise that day if Jesus himself never went to paradise that day? You couldn't be with the thief that day if you didn't go that day, right? What happened? The Bible tells us that Jesus died on the preparation day, Friday. The next day was the Sabbath. Jesus slept and rested in the tomb on the Sabbath. The next day, Sunday, the first day, Jesus rose from the dead. As Jesus rose from the dead, Mary came to the tomb to embalm his body, didn't know he had risen from the dead. She looked through her tears. She saw the tomb empty. Then she saw someone she thought was the gardener. She said, if you're the gardener, tell me where you've laid his body. Jesus said, Mary. Nobody could call her name Mary like that. She knew it was Jesus. She came running to him, wanted to cling to his feet. John 20, verse 15 to 17. Jesus said, do not cling to me, for I've not yet ascended where? To my Father. If he hadn't ascended to the Father on Sunday, how could he have said to the thief on Friday that they would be together in a place that he did not yet go until Sunday? Right? Jesus said, do not cling to me, for I've not ascended to my Father. And he said, but go to my brethren and say to them, I'm ascending to my Father and your Father and to my God and your God. Jesus said, I'm ascending up into the presence of God now. So obviously he wasn't telling the thief on Friday that they were going to go there together. You see, it is that comma that makes the difference, because Jesus was saying, I say to you today, this day that I'm dying on the cross, this day with blood running down my hands, I'm saying you today, you will be with me in paradise. You see, a comma makes all the difference. For example, here's a sentence. I want to ask the women, do you agree with this sentence, women? A woman without her man is nothing. Do you agree with that sentence? A woman without a man is nothing. What does that sentence say? A woman, if she doesn't have a man, is nothing. I think we should put a couple commas in there. Ladies, I'm going to help you out on this one. Let's put a couple commas in there. A woman without her man is nothing. Men, do you want the commas in or out? Ladies, do you want the commas in or out? Comma makes a difference, doesn't it? I am thankful that Jesus' word makes it plain, aren't you? Jesus' word makes it so plain. I say to you today, this day I'm on the cross. Jesus said, I say to you today, you will be with me in paradise. He was saying to the thief, you don't need to fear death. And the reason you don't need to fear death is because through my death on the cross, you can have eternal life. Wherever you are tonight, you need not fear death. Christ speaks to you tonight. Because of his death on the cross, you can have eternal life. Because of his death on the cross, your sins can be forgiven. Because of what he did. 1 Corinthians 15, verse 55. O death, where is thy sting? O grave, where is thy victory? Death has been defeated. The grave has been defeated. Christ has risen. 1 Corinthians 15, verse 57. But thanks be to God who gives us the victory through Jesus Christ our Lord. There is victory in Jesus over death. Victory in Jesus over the grave. The tomb is empty of Christ, and our tomb can be empty when Jesus Christ comes. The same Christ that ascended will descend. The same Christ that went up is going to return. He's coming down the court of the sky. 1 Thessalonians chapter 4, verse 16. The Lord himself will descend from heaven with a shout, with the voice of the archangel. And the Bible says, with the trump of God, and the dead in Christ are going to rise first. Your husband, your wife, who love Jesus will be resurrected from the dead. Your son, your daughter will be resurrected from the dead. Then we which are alive and remain will be caught up together with them in the clouds to meet the Lord in the air. What a reunion day. But what about that mother that was a Christian? When she comes up out of that grave with that glorious immortal body, she's going to be looking for you. She wants to ever be with the Lord, with you. What about that father? He's going to be looking for you. Babies reunited again with their parents. Husbands reunited with their wives. Families with glorious immortal bodies ascending through the sky. Wouldn't it be a tragedy? If your father were looking for you and you weren't there, wouldn't it be a tragedy? If your brother were looking for you and you weren't there, wouldn't it be a tragedy? If your son, your daughter were looking for you and you weren't there, lost for all eternity. An emptiness in the heart of some loved one. But wouldn't it be a tragedy if Jesus were looking? Where's John? Where's Mary? Where's Harry? He wants to see you. He wants you to be in his kingdom forever. There'll be an emptiness in his heart if you're not there. One day Christ will come. The sky will illuminate with the glory of God. The earth will shake. The graves will be opened. Death will be defeated forever. God will give us immortal bodies and will ascend through the sky. And Jesus is looking for you. The gleams of the golden morning will come. Don't miss it. Don't sell out cheap.
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4: You know, Jesus said that of all those who are born unto women, there was no greater prophet than John the Baptist. Now, when Jesus makes a statement like that, naturally he's excluding himself because Christ is a prophet. The Bible says there was no wiser man than Solomon, but that would be aside from Christ. I think we all understand that. But we're going to be studying in the next week or two this incredible life, this incredible man, and why Jesus said what he said, and learn how that applies to us today. One reason that John the Baptist is called the greatest of the prophets is there are very few prophets in the Bible that are prophesied about. Prophecies about a coming prophet, only two I can think of. One is Jesus. There are prophecies about Jesus coming. But, you know, there are prophecies about John the Baptist. So John the Baptist is not only a prophet, he is the subject of prophecy. That doesn't happen very often. Let me give you a few examples. Isaiah 40, verse 3. The voice of one crying in the wilderness, prepare the way of the Lord, make straight in the desert a highway for our God. Talking about that mission to prepare the way for the king. Malachi chapter 3, verse 1. You may want to go to Malachi. We got two prophecies there about John the Baptist. Malachi 3, verse 1. Behold, I send my messenger, and he will prepare the way before me. Now, who's speaking here? God. God who? God the Son, Jesus. Said, I'm going to send a messenger that will prepare the way before me. Here's Christ telling a prophecy about John the Baptist coming. Well, that would make him a pretty special prophet. He'll prepare the way before me, and the Lord who you seek will suddenly come to his temple, even the messenger of the covenant in whom you delight. Clearly, a messianic prophecy. Then you look in Malachi chapter 4, verse 5. Behold, I will send you, this is the last prophecy in the Old Testament. Behold, I will send you Elijah the prophet before the coming of the great and dreadful day of the Lord, and he will turn the hearts of the fathers to the children and the hearts of the children to the fathers, lest I come and strike the earth with a curse. One of the other things you'll notice is that when the angel Gabriel comes to announce the birth of John the Baptist, he says he will turn, and this is Luke 1:16 and verse 17. He will turn many of the children of Israel to the Lord their God. He will also go before him in the spirit and the power of Elijah. So it was clearly told by the angel that John the Baptist, this baby, was going to go before the Lord in the spirit and power of Elijah, that he would be at least part of the fulfillment of that. But he quotes it differently than Malachi. It says, to turn the hearts of the fathers to the children.

0: Now you read in Malachi, and the children to the fathers. But here Gabriel says, and the disobedient to the wisdom of the just, to make a people ready, prepared for the Lord. Now, do we expect the Lord to come again? So here Israel was very excited about the first coming of the Lord. And there was a special work that happened to prepare them for the first coming of the Lord. Does it make sense to you that if Jesus is coming again, not just as a lamb, but as a lion, that God will have his people do a special work of preparing people for the second coming of the Lord? So looking at the life of John the Baptist and knowing something about Elijah should inform us on what we ought to be doing right now. So just to make it simple, we can talk about five things dealing with John the Baptist: his birth, his behavior, his boldness, his baptism, and his bondage. Okay, his birth. Go with me to Luke chapter 1, verse 5. You got your Bibles? There was in the days of Herod the king. This is Herod the Great, the one who tried to kill all the babies in Bethlehem. He did a wonderful job building the temple. It's amazing. He could be so dedicated to contribute to build up the Jewish temple and then try and kill the Messiah, who the temple's all about. There was in the days of Herod the king of Judah a certain priest named Zacharias of the division of Abijah. His wife was of the daughters of Aaron. Notice that both Zechariah and Aaron are connected with the tribe of Levi. Even more than that, the family of Aaron within the tribe of Levi. Her name was Elizabeth. And they were both righteous before God, walking in all the commandments and ordinances of the Lord, blameless. So here you've got this priest and his wife, but they had no child because Elizabeth was barren and they were both well advanced in years. Well, I think most of you know where this is going. It tells us that had trouble having a baby. Now, Zacharias means Jehovah is renowned. As Elizabeth, her name means oath of God. Even their names have got prophetic significance. So they struggle to have babies, but it's just not happening. So he's in the temple. While he was serving as a priest before God in the order of his division, according to the custom of the priesthood, his lot, they would cast lots to find out who got what job during the different feasts. His lot was to burn incense when he went into the temple. And the whole multitude of the people were praying outside at the hour of incense. So he is in the holy place. He's before the altar of incense. You know, it's the central, just before the veil, and just on the other side of the veil was the Ark of the Covenant, except at this time the Ark is missing because it had been hidden and they never recovered it when they rebuilt the temple. And so he's praying there before that golden altar of incense, doing his office. And the whole multitude is praying outside. And it's at this moment the angel of the Lord appeared to him, standing on the right side of the altar of incense. This is a sign of favor or approval. And when Zacharias saw him, he was troubled and fear fell upon him. But the angel said, "Do not be afraid, Zacharias, for your prayer is heard." Now, he wasn't just praying for a child. He was praying for the coming of the Messiah. They probably figured at this point the idea of having a child was, that was settled. It wasn't going to happen. He says, your prayer is answered. But both prayers were connected. The coming of the Messiah and their having a child were connected. It says, your prayer is heard. Your wife Elizabeth will bear you a son and you will call his name John. And you will have joy and gladness and many will rejoice at his birth. For he will be great. There you have it. John the Baptist, great in the sight of the Lord. For he will drink neither wine nor strong drink. What does that tell us about John? Who else was given that instruction at birth? Samuel? Samson? This is called the vow of the Nazarite that you find in the book of Numbers. John the Baptist would be a Nazarite. And he'll also be filled with the Holy Spirit. Notice the contrast. Strong drink, it's a different kind of spirits. He's not strong drink. He's got the Holy Spirit even from his mother's womb. baptized by the Holy Spirit even from his mother's womb. And he will turn many of the children of Israel to the Lord their God. One of the keys to his greatness. What does he do? Turns many to God. He'll also go before him in the spirit and the power of Elijah to turn the hearts of the fathers to the children and the disobedient to the wisdom of the just, to make a people ready, prepared for the Lord. And Zechariah said to the angel, "How shall I know this? For I am an old man, and my wife is well advanced in years." And the angel answered and said, "I am Gabriel, who stands in the presence of God." Can you imagine talking to someone who had left the presence of the Almighty? "And I was sent to speak to you." Isn't it neat to know that Gabriel, by name, speaks to Daniel 500 years earlier, and he hasn't aged a bit? It'll be nice to have those glorified bodies, huh? "I am Gabriel, who stands in the presence of God. I was sent to speak to you and bring you these glad tidings, good news. But behold, you will be mute and not able to speak until the day these things take place, because you did not believe my words." Unlike Mary, who later says, "The handmaid of the Lord is before you." She accepts the word of God. Zechariah says, "No, how can this happen?" Now, should he have known better? Had he read in the Bible about other people that were kind of past their prime that still had children, like Abraham and the Shunammite woman? You know, there are seven examples in the Bible. You've got Sarah had Isaac. That was a miracle. Rebecca was barren, and Isaac prayed for her, and she had Jacob and Esau. Rachel was barren. Jacob prayed for her. She had Joseph, and then later Benjamin. We don't know her name, but Manoah's wife was barren. An angel came. She had Samson. Hannah was barren. She prayed. Eli said, "You will have a son." She had Samuel. Then there's a Shunammite woman. Elisha said, he prayed for her. She had a son. And then finally, the seventh is Zechariah and Elizabeth having a miracle. Every miracle that is listed in the Bible, these miracle births from supposedly barren women, they all have baby boys, because each one of those baby boys is a type of Christ. And if you look at each one of them, you can see that in the story. So the angel says, "You're going to have this baby." And of course, they're very happy by the news. Let's go back to our text in Luke, and we'll continue reading there. So he says, "You're going to be mute until these things are fulfilled." And the people, verse 21, Luke chapter 1, verse 21, "The people wait for Zacharias, and they marvel that he lingered so long in the temple." They're beginning to worry. Thought maybe he had a heart attack in there. "But when he came out and he could not speak to them, they perceived he had seen a vision in the temple, for he beckoned to them and remained speechless." He's trying to, and he can't say anything. And his eyes are probably big, and his face is shining, and they thought he has seen a vision. "So as soon as the days of his service were completed," he finished doing his job, "he departed to his own house, and after those days his wife Elizabeth conceived." They must have cooperated with God's command. "And she hid herself 5 months, saying, 'Thus the Lord has dealt with me in the days when he looked on me to take away my reproach.'" She's not hiding because she's embarrassed. She's hiding because I guess there's going to be a lot of paparazzi that are going to want to know about this. But she's very excited. "To take away my reproach among the people." Now, we'll not go into detail here, but in the interval, of course, the angel goes to Mary. This is a subject for a future message. Go now to verse 39 of Luke chapter 1. "After Mary discovers that she's with child, she arose in those days and went into the hill country of Judea." Now, Mary evidently, the angel told Mary, just to make sure you understand this, it said, "Indeed, Elizabeth, your relative." Elizabeth is related to Mary. What does that mean about John the Baptist and Jesus? They're kin also. Doesn't tell us exactly how. I think some tradition tells us that perhaps, Mary had a brother that somehow married into the daughters of Aaron. But clearly, one is from Levi. David's from the tribe of what? Judah. So Mary and Elizabeth, their families also are from predominantly different tribes, but through marriage or something, they're related. And the angel mentions this. Mary wants to know, what's it like to have a miracle baby? And so she goes to see her cousin, or maybe her aunt, Elizabeth. And Mary arose, verse 39, in those days and went to the hill country in haste to a city of Judah. And she entered the house of Zechariah and greeted Elizabeth. Now Elizabeth at this point is 6 months pregnant, you'll see. And it happened when Elizabeth heard the greeting of Mary that the babe leaped in her womb. And Elizabeth was filled with the Holy Spirit. And then she spoke out with a loud voice and said, "Blessed are you among women, and blessed is the fruit of your womb. But why is this granted to me that the mother of my Lord..." Did Elizabeth know that Mary was going to have the Messiah? She did. "The mother of my Lord should come to me. For indeed, as soon as the voice of your greeting sounded in my ear, the babe leapt in my womb for joy." Well, what did the angel say? He'd be filled with the Holy Spirit from the womb. Spirit-filled. So, "Blessed is she who believed, for there will be a fulfillment of those things that were told her from the Lord." Then Mary goes on and she sings her prayer. And go to verse 57, still in chapter 1. Luke's got the longest chapters of any gospel, if you didn't know that. "Now Elizabeth's full time came for her to be delivered, and she brought forth a son. And when her neighbors and relatives heard how the Lord had shown great mercy to her, they rejoiced with her, as the angel said would happen. So it was on the eighth day, according to the law, they came to circumcise the child, and they would have called his name by the name of his father, Zacharias. And his mother answered and said, 'No, he'll be called John,' because that's what Gabriel said. His name was picked. But they told her, 'There's no one among your relatives who is called by this name.' So they made signs to his father that he would have what he would have him called. And he asked for a writing tablet," got an iPad, "and he wrote, 'His name is John.'" He didn't say, "Well, let's talk about it. Let's, you know, do a lottery." So the angel said, this is coming from God, "His name is John." Now, every name in the Bible means something. And the name of John is telling us Jehovah has been gracious. In sending the Messiah, it's talking about the grace of God. And so as soon as he announces and says his name is John, once he conceded to what the angel had said, immediately his mouth was open. Verse 64, "And his tongue was loosed, and he spoke praising God. Then fear came on all who dwelt around them. And all these things were discussed throughout the hill country of Judea. And all those who heard them kept these sayings in their heart, 'What kind of child will this be?' And the hand of the Lord was with him." Let me just read this. I hate leaving it out. The Spirit-filled prayer of the Father. It says, "Now his father Zacharias was filled with the Holy Spirit, and he prophesied." So here's a prophecy, another prophecy about John, before he begins his ministry. So we've listed Old Testament prophecies and now his own father's prophesying. "Blessed is the Lord God of Israel, for he has visited and redeemed his people. And he has raised up a horn of salvation for us in the house of his servant David, as he spoke by the mouth of his holy prophets, who have been since the world began, that we should be saved from our enemies." You get the whole gospel in his prayer. "We should be saved from our enemies and from the hand of all who hate us, to perform the mercy promised to our fathers and to remember his holy covenant, the oath which he swore to our father Abraham, to grant us that we, being delivered from the hand of our enemies, might serve him without fear in holiness and righteousness before him all the days of our lives. And you, child," here's the prophecy, "you will be called the prophet of the highest, for you will go before the face of the Lord to prepare his ways, to give knowledge of salvation to his people by the remission of their sins, through the tender mercy of our God, with which the dayspring from on high has visited us, to give light to those who sit in darkness and the shadow of death, to guide our feet in the way of peace." This is the gospel here. "So the child grew and became strong in spirit, and he was in the deserts till the day of his manifestation of Israel." Now, it mentions that just to let us know, he did not go to the seminary. He went out in the wilderness. John the Baptist, like Jesus, was taught by his parents at his mother's knee, at his father's knee. Obviously, the priest, Zacharias, and the daughter of Aaron, Elizabeth, knew the scriptures. You look at their prayers, they are quoting scriptures in there. And John the Baptist was filled with a knowledge of the word. Some have wondered, when they discovered the Dead Sea Scrolls, they found that in the deserts, in the southern part of where the Jordan meets the Dead Sea, they had a community of Essenes. This was a very dedicated sect of Jewish believers that were looking for the Messiah to come. And they copied out the scriptures, and they guarded them so carefully, they hid them in the caves, lest if when the Romans conquered, they'd be destroyed. They wanted to preserve the word, and they even practiced baptism. They had baptistries. You can see if you ever go down to Masada and look at these communities, they practiced these sacred washings. And so some have wondered if John had been somehow exposed to them, I don't know, it's just some speculation. There's nothing in the Bible that says that, but he was in that vicinity, and he was in the deserts until the day of his appearing. Now, we've said plenty here about his birth. Now I want to talk a little bit about when John lived. Go with me to the Gospel of Luke chapter 3. We're going to deal with his behavior. Look at how Luke begins this chapter. He's getting ready to introduce the ministry of John. Now, in the 15th year of the reign of Tiberius Caesar, Pontius Pilate being governor of Judea, Herod being tetrarch of Galilee, his brother Philip tetrarch of Iturea, the region of Trachonitis, and Licinius tetrarch of Abilene, while Annas and Caiaphas were high priests, there is no better historian in history anywhere than Luke. Luke has just fixed the time for when John the Baptist begins his ministry by saying, who is in charge of Rome? Who are the rulers, the civil rulers of Israel? Who are the religious rulers? And so we can zero in with a great deal of accuracy about when John began his ministry, and it would be about 26 A.D., maybe a little before that, because he lived in the wilderness. We don't know exactly when he got his prophetic calling, but just suddenly he began to preach. Read in Luke 1:15. It says, he will be great in the sight of the Lord. He will drink neither wine nor strong drink. It tells us he's a Nazarite. Filled with the Holy Spirit, the child grew, became strong in spirit. He's physically got a strong constitution. He's in the deserts. Matthew 3, verse 4, now John himself was clothed in camel hair and a leather belt around his waist, and his food was locusts and wild honey. Every time I read that, I really liked John the Baptist, but I just cringed whenever I thought about him eating grasshoppers. But I have to be honest with you, friends, as I've studied it, there's almost no evidence that he was eating carob pods. I'm afraid he was eating grasshoppers. But you read there, it says in Leviticus 11, 20 to 22, locusts were permitted. The reason it says that his diet was locusts and wild honey, it's basically saying he ate a very simple diet. He wore very modest clothing. He lived a very austere life. He did not live in a fine house. He lived in the wilderness in probably a very simple dwelling. His life was one of simplicity and modesty because he didn't want anybody going to him. He wanted his life to point to the Son of God. So we see in his behavior that he is a very committed, austere, dedicated prophet. Can you think of another prophet that lived in the wilderness and was fed by animals? Elijah was fed by ravens. And he ate a very simple diet. Whether he was by the creek or he was in the widow's attic, it tells us that he lived. And what did Elijah wear? It says a leather. He wore a coat of hair and a leather belt. So John the Baptist is wearing the same clothing. Now, 5 points. Why is John called the greatest of the prophets? Jesus said, there is no one among those born of women who is greater than John the Baptist. Luke 1:76, you will be called this child will be called the prophet of the highest. Luke 1:44, From the womb, he announces Jesus. In John 1, verse 6, it says, there was a man sent from God. John is a man sent from God, whose name was John. This man came for a witness, to bear witness of the light, that all through him might believe. He was not the light, but he was sent to bear witness of the light. That's something we should do. And in Luke 7:28, Jesus says it a little differently. I say to you, among those born of women, there is not a greater prophet than John the Baptist. In Luke 1:15, for he will be great in the sight of the Lord. Why was John the Baptist the greatest? Okay, we'll conclude with this. Because he was prophesied by the prophets. He's the only prophet that was foretold by prophets other than Jesus. Not only is he the speaker, he's the one spoken about. Two, because he had the privilege of showing the fulfillment of their predictions. All of the law prophesied till John, the Bible says. Now, who do you think is the greatest Old Testament prophet? I just told you. John the Baptist. Well, Pastor Doug, I turned to the book of Matthew. That's the New Testament. The New Covenant had not begun yet. Is that right? When does the New Covenant happen? Well, Lord's Supper, death of Jesus, resurrection, when it's sealed in his blood. John, you could say, is the last of the Old Testament prophets. See what I'm saying? In that he is the bridge. John is the bridge messenger between the Old and the New Testament. But he's still living in the era of the Old Testament. And after 400 years of silence, all of a sudden he speaks and says, the Messiah is come. He is the first martyred for preaching about Jesus. We often say Stephen was the first martyr, after the cross. But Stephen's not the first one martyred for preaching about Jesus. John the Baptist was martyred because of his preaching about Jesus. Point number four, it says all of Judah and Galilee, they all go out to hear him preach. He is probably one of the most successful evangelists, baptizing thousands of people. So he's great in that respect. He brings a great revival. Only one I can find in the Bible that may have brought a bigger revival is Jonah, who converted a whole city, but Jonah's heart wasn't even in it. So you got John the Baptist as one of the greatest, most successful preachers. By the way, his arrest and execution are also mentioned by Josephus, and the other historians talk about John. John was a real character in history. Do you know there's more about John the Baptist in history than there is about Alexander the Great? But people doubt John the Baptist. How could you say he's the greatest prophet, Pastor Doug? He never performed a miracle. There's no book that he wrote. You got a book of Isaiah, Jeremiah, Ezekiel, great prophets. Didn't write a book. He didn't perform a miracle. He's the greatest of the prophets because he introduced the Messiah. He had the greatest, all of the other prophets would want to trade places with John to be able to say, behold the Lamb of God, here he is, to lay hands on him and be able to baptize him. And finally, and this comes out later, he's martyred for Jesus. He is the pivotal prophet between the Old and the New Testaments. Well, friends, this is the message of the Bible. John came to prepare the way of the Lord for the first coming. You and I have a work to prepare the way of the Lord for the second coming. John, in doing that work, he went through some trials. He was ultimately imprisoned, and yet he remained faithful. We may go through some trials in the future ahead for sharing the good news, but we want to be faithful. We're going to learn from John. Amen?
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2: This is Healthy Living, featuring Dr. Ken Cooper, founder of the Cooper Aerobic Center in Dallas, Texas. Millions of Americans are now taking statin drugs to help control cholesterol. Do vitamins interact with that type of medication? Dr. Cooper says, be careful what you read.
3: Be careful about what you read or hear about or see on TV, particularly regarding subjects of antioxidants and vitamins and statin drugs, things of that type. A recent article published in the New England Journal of Medicine stated fairly clearly that if you combine the Zocor that we use for lowering cholesterol with niacin, combined with vitamin C, E, and beta carotene, that those vitamins may actually blunt the effect of the Zocor. But the critics of that article, of which I'm one of them, point out that this is a very small study. Only a maximum of 160 people were involved in this study for only 3 years. And you cannot come to conclusion of anything based upon these small groups followed for only 3 years if you want to look at something that has potentially a long-term effect. I've never said that vitamin therapy can be used to treat disease, and all these patients that study had heart disease, but it can be used effectively in the prevention of disease. And there are many documented studies that show the preventive effect of antioxidants, so don't be misled by reading only one small study and drawing a conclusion based upon that.
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4: Which of you, by taking thought, can add one cubit unto his stature? And why take ye thought for raiment? Consider the lilies of the field, how they grow. They toil not, neither do they spin. And yet I say unto you that even Solomon in all his glory was not arrayed like one of these. Wherefore, if God so clothe the grass of the field, which today is and tomorrow is cast into the oven, shall he not much more clothe you, O ye of little faith? Ye are the salt of the earth, but if the salt have lost his savor, wherewith shall it be salted? It is thenceforth good for nothing but to be cast out, and to be trodden under foot of men.
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8: Now a look at your evening weather on Northlake County Christian Radio. Partly sunny with thunderstorms today with a high near 91 and lows around 72. Partly sunny with thunderstorms tomorrow with a high of 90 and lows around 70. For your Wednesday, mostly sunny with a high near 92 and lows around 70. And for Thursday, mostly sunny with a high near 92 and lows around 72. That's your evening weather on Northlake County Christian Radio.
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0: Welcome to the Voice of Prophecy, coming to you from the beautiful city of Loveland, Colorado, nestled up against the Rocky Mountains. I'm your host, Sean Boonstra, and today I'm going to be continuing with a project that's just a few weeks old. I'm actually reading my way through the book of Revelation, and I'm taking enough time to really digest what the author is saying. So I'm kind of going at a snail's pace. We're moving very slowly, because there's so much depth to the book of Revelation that you really need to slow down and pay attention to details, because this is one of those books of the Bible where the details are absolutely critical. Now, I don't think we're going to study Revelation every single week, because there's so much more to the Bible and there's so much more happening in the world that I really want to pay attention to. But from time to time, I'll keep coming back to the book of Revelation. And what I'm hoping is that over time, we'll cover all, or at least most, of what the book of Revelation says. We are, after all, the voice of prophecy. And by the time I'm finished, I want you to be able to download all the podcasts and kind of have this blow-by-blow detailed study of the whole book. Now, that's my goal, and it's kind of a lofty goal. And I'm not sure how long it's going to take, but this is what I'm going to work on today. So, you might want to go and grab a Bible and follow along. I want you to look at the texts as we read them. Because studying the book of Revelation is kind of like having God pull back the curtains of the universe and show you these things that, well, they defy the imagination. And here's what I want to promise you. This is a book that you can actually understand. Once you put aside all the sensationalistic books and movies, and you go back and look at the original first century context, and once you take Revelation and place it in the broader biblical context, this book is actually fairly easy to grasp. Of course, there's so much depth to it that you might be studying this the rest of your life, but the essential concepts, the basic stuff, it's actually pretty easy to understand. Now, do I understand everything in the book of Revelation? No, absolutely not. But I do understand the big, broad themes, and I want to give you a chance to understand them as well. This book is understandable. It's just that over the last 200 years or so, the Christian world has kind of abandoned its historic understanding of how we ought to study this. For 1,800 years, there was widespread agreement, almost universal agreement, on the basic approach to Revelation. But since the early 1800s, we've really seen this tectonic shift that, frankly, has produced an awful lot of confusion. So what we're going to do with this study is go back to the basics. We're going to go back to the way people used to read this book. And I think you're going to see that this approach still makes sense, even in the 21st century. In fact, it might actually make more sense, because some of the stuff described in this book, especially the middle part, chapters 12, 13, and 14, that stuff's actually playing out right now. But we'll get to all of that in time. Now, if you're just coming in on this study for the first time today, you might want to go to our website, VOP.com, or go to iTunes and look for The Voice of Prophecy and grab the first few studies so you can catch up, and then you won't have missed a thing. Now, today we're partway through chapter 1. In fact, we're halfway through a verse, chapter 1 and verse 5. In our last study, we looked at these three titles John gives Jesus in the first part of verse 5. He calls him the faithful witness, the firstborn from the dead, and ruler over the kings of the earth. And then we ran out of time last time, and I left off right there in the middle of the verse. What we saw was this amazing salutation from the real author of Revelation to the seven churches. It was a greeting from God to believers. And now John pauses to pay respect to God, to give tribute to the author, and underline how important this message really is. So I want to pick up now halfway through Revelation 1, verse 5. Here's what it says. To him who loved us and washed us from our sins in his own blood and has made us kings and priests to his God and Father, to him be glory and dominion forever and ever. Amen. Now, that brings the salutation to a close. When you and I write a letter, or at least in the old days when we used to write real letters, we were far more succinct. I mean, we used to say, Dear Mike, or Dear Mom, or Dear Grandma, and that was it. You started in on the letter. But this message is far too important for a quick greeting. The content of this letter is really directed at all believers of all time, and the content is so important, so critical, that John goes out of his way to make sure we all understand exactly who wrote this book. The author is the one who loved us and washed us from our sins in his own blood. Now, if you have a Bible with marginal notes, say you have a study Bible, you might notice that the people who translated this particular verse into English have suggested that the word loved might not be the only or even the best translation. To put it in the present tense, it might be more accurate to speak of Jesus as the one who loves us, not who loved us. Now, of course, they probably translated this in the past tense because it's talking about the cross, that specific moment when Jesus actually shed his blood to save the human race. But the reality is that Christ's love for you did not stop that day, and what Jesus does for you is much bigger than a single moment in time. Even though Jesus has already paid the entire cost of your salvation, even though his gift on the cross covers your sins in full and there's nothing you can do to help pay for the debt, the cross is really only part of the picture. Now, naturally, it's a huge part of the picture. If it wasn't for the cross, you would not be on your way to the kingdom. But that is not everything that Jesus does. It's not as if he rose from the dead, went back to heaven, and now he's taking a well-earned vacation. Jesus is still working for you. He's still doing something to make sure you make it into his kingdom. And what exactly is that? What is Jesus doing now? Well, you want to keep your finger here in Revelation chapter 1 because we will come back. But for a moment, go back to Hebrews chapter 9, where the Bible explains exactly what Jesus has been doing for the last 2,000 years. Listen to this now in Hebrews 9, verse 24. It says, "For Christ has not entered the holy places made with hands." That's a reference to the earthly temple, which no longer exists. "Christ has not entered the holy places made with hands, which are copies of the true." In other words, the earthly temple in Jerusalem was actually a copy of something else, something bigger, something better. "Christ has not entered the holy places made with hands, which are copies of the true, but into heaven itself, now to appear in the presence of God for us." Now that statement right there might just be one of the biggest keys to understanding the book of Revelation. What it's telling us is that the earthly temple, the earthly sanctuary, was actually pointing forward to the work of Christ in our behalf. The temple was an object lesson, a teaching tool, designed to show the plan of salvation well in advance of the day that Jesus would actually come and walk the face of this earth. The little lambs that the Israelites sacrificed, they all pointed forward to the Lamb of God who takes away the sin of the world. And the priests who carried the blood of sacrificial animals into the temple also pointed forward to Jesus, who is now serving as our great high priest in front of the throne of the Father. So, Jesus is the Lamb. He's the sacrificial victim. And he's the priest who offers the sacrifice. Now, I'm up against a break that I'm going to have to take, so I'm going to let you mull that thought over for a moment. Jesus is the Lamb, the sacrificial victim, and he's the priest who offers the sacrifice. I want you to think about that, and then I'll come back to unpack it just a little bit more. So don't go away. We're about to look at one of the biggest keys to understanding the book of Revelation.
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0: And welcome back. You are listening to The Voice of Prophecy. My name is Sean Boonstra, and today we are reading our way through the book of Revelation. Now, just before we took a break, I was looking at Jesus as both the sacrificial victim for sin. We were looking at the way that the sacrificial lambs in the Old Testament were pointing forward to Jesus. And we were looking at Jesus as the priest who actually offers the sacrifice. In other words, nobody took Jesus' life from him. He willingly gave it. He willingly died to save you. Now, that doesn't exactly indemnify us. You and I are still guilty of murdering God's Son. But the Bible teaches that nobody forced Jesus into this situation. The book of Revelation actually calls Jesus the Lamb slain from the foundation of the world, which means that God decided on a plan to save us even before He created us. If we were to sin, and that was a really big if because we didn't have to do it, if we sinned, there was a plan to save us. Nobody took the life of Jesus. This was something He decided to give us Himself. That's why Jesus says in John chapter 10 and verse 17, "No one takes my life from me, but I lay it down of myself." In John chapter 15, Jesus says, "Greater love has no one than this, than to lay down one's life for his friends." Jesus didn't have his life taken from him. Jesus gave it. The cross of Christ is the ultimate act of love. There's just no way that God somehow owes us salvation. I mean, when we walked out of Eden, when we turned our backs on God, we made a well-informed decision. We were told that sin would lead to death. We might have doubted the consequences. We might have doubted what God said, but God was perfectly clear. So did God owe us the cross? Absolutely not. But did God want to do it? Did God want to save us? Well, the answer is yes. The Bible says, "For God so loved the world that He gave His only begotten Son." It was an act of love, an act of compassion, an act of God, a God who doesn't think His universe would ever be complete if you were missing. But in Revelation, if the translator's notes are accurate, the love of Christ didn't stop at the cross. That's not all He did. As all important as the death and resurrection of Jesus are to your salvation, this is not all that God does for you. The book of Hebrews says that after Jesus returned to heaven, He became the great high priest in heaven's sanctuary. It turns out the earthly temple was just a shadow of something in heaven. And this is a point that the book of Hebrews makes again and again and again. It makes it abundantly clear if you just read the whole thing, particularly chapters 8 and 9. Ever since the cross, Jesus has been appearing in the presence of God for you. Because even though the price has been paid at the cross, you still have the ability to choose. God doesn't force people into the kingdom of heaven. God believes in free moral agency. He believes in freedom of conscience. He doesn't want people to just to live in His kingdom because they have no other choice. He wants you to be there. Just the way you want your spouse to be with you because he or she wants to be there, not because they have no other choice. So you and I have to want the gift of Christ. We have to confess our sins. We have to ask God to forgive us. And after that, we've got to turn the keys over to God and let Him start reshaping our personal agenda. You have to let God drive, because salvation is not just a legal transaction. Salvation is a long-term relationship and a complete process of restoration. Day by day, God continues to work on your heart. Day by day, He chisels away the rough edges of your character. He helps you become more and more like Jesus. He teaches you to love the things you used to hate and hate the things you used to love. And He holds us and preserves us and cares for us until the day that Jesus comes back to get us. And that's why the present tense is so appropriate in Revelation 1 verse 5. This is not just a tribute to the one who loved us in the past. It's a tribute to the one who continues to love us. It's a tribute to the one who will never leave us or forsake us. Unto Him who loved us or loves us and washed us from our sins in His own blood. Now, right there, in the last half of that statement, you find the most profound concept in the Bible. And this is something so big that you could spend the rest of your life studying this and never get to the end of it. In fact, believers and Bible scholars have been studying this concept of salvation through the blood of Christ for 2,000 years, and they've never run out of stuff to examine. It's a little bit like the whole universe. The more you study through a telescope or a microscope, the more you see, the bigger it gets, the more profound it becomes. It is so big. In fact, the idea of Jesus saving us at the cross is so big that I'm convinced that you and I will continue to study that subject well past the day that we actually arrive in the kingdom. And the question is this: what exactly did Jesus accomplish at the cross? The simple answer is one that children know. They've learned it for generations. Jesus paid for my sins. And it's true, he did. But how did Jesus pay for my sins? Why does the cross solve my problem? Why did Jesus have to go that route? Now, I'm not going to pretend that I can answer that question with the time that I've got left, but I do want to say this. I've heard about a dozen different theories about what actually happened at the cross. Some Bible scholars will say that Jesus took care of our legal problem. You and I are sinners who cannot have access to the kingdom of God, and we are living under the legal consequences of sin, and that's a death sentence. So the cross of Christ is a legal solution. It solves the problem of how God can let us back without violating the just penalty for what we've done. But another Bible scholar will tell you that the cross is an outlet for God's anger or wrath over sin. And then another Bible scholar will tell you that the cross is just a display of God's love, that if you look at the cross carefully, you begin to understand the true selfless nature of God's character and the sheer magnitude of his love, and that begins to change who you are. And then there are other Bible scholars with even more opinions. But what's interesting about all these different options, all these different concepts, is the way that some people seem to insist that only one of them can be true. Either Jesus paid for your sins, or he displayed his loving character. They say either Jesus is your legal, penal substitute, or he's an example of love, a pattern of love that you should follow. But honestly, as I read through the Bible, I think we're making a huge mistake when we try to boil the cross down to a single idea, when we try and pigeonhole it into one human theory. What Jesus accomplished at the cross is so big, so profound, that it really encompasses a lot of different things. Jesus did pay your penalty, the Bible's clear. And he showed us what real love looks like, that is also clear. Jesus did offer himself as your substitute. And his life is an example for you to follow. You just can't treat the cross like it's an exercise in taxonomy, because it just doesn't fit into a single exclusive category that we invent. When different Bible scholars see different aspects to the cross of Christ, almost all of them are getting their material from the Bible. They can back up what they're saying with Scripture. And I say almost all of them because there are a few wackadoodle ideas out there that just don't fit what Scripture teaches at all, and those are the dangerous ideas, because those are the ones that have the potential to confuse people and actually keep them from understanding how salvation works. But for the most part, aside from the crackerjacks, aside from the weirdos, you should be very careful when people start to say that the cross of Christ is only this and not that, because the cross is too big for one category. So to suggest that Jesus displayed his love on the cross, but he didn't die as your substitute, that's dangerous thinking, because somebody's going to say, oh, well, God is really loving, so I don't have to do anything. He'll just handle this for me. And then they never repent of their sins. They just keep on living like nothing is wrong, and they never understand that Jesus took their penalty for them. Now, on the other side of the coin, if you do understand that Jesus is your substitute, that his blood covers your sins, but you don't come to grips with the fact that he expects you to emulate his loving self-sacrificial character, that he wants you to imitate him, well, then you might never grow in your faith. You fail to understand that Jesus is still working in your behalf in heaven's sanctuary. So, it's really important that we don't try to force the cross into these tidy little theological pigeonholes that are much smaller than the truth. Now, for our study today, if there's one thing that John makes abundantly clear, it's that the blood of Christ washes us from our sins. He makes it clear that without the sacrificial death of Christ, you and I have no hope. There was no other way. Jesus had to die, because God makes it perfectly clear in Hebrews 9 that without the shedding of blood, there is no remission of sin. Now, I know that in the 21st century Western world, that's an uncomfortable concept. You and I don't want to believe that the consequences of sin are that severe. You and I are used to having a court-appointed psychiatrist explain why someone has no choice but to commit a heinous crime. You and I try to explain wicked behavior to the point where it's practically justified. But is that the case with sin. Well, I'm up against another break, but hang in there and wait for me because this concept is just too important to miss. I'll be right back.
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0: And we are back. And just before the break, I was saying that you and I have this tendency to downplay the consequences of sin by trying to find reasons we had no choice. Honestly, though, you can't really explain sin. You can't really find a good reason that you had to do something contrary to the will of God, because if you can explain sin, you've justified it. And there is no justification. One Christian writer back in the 19th century put it like this. She wrote, "Sin is an intruder for whose presence no reason can be given. It is mysterious, unaccountable. To excuse it is to defend it. Could excuse for it be found or cause be shown for its existence, it would cease to be sin." Unquote. I think that's absolutely accurate. The fact is, there is no good reason to sin against God. You can't excuse sin. And it's become such a part of who we are that we actually fail to realize just how serious our sins are, what a threat our sins are to God's once perfect universe. When God says the wages of sin is death, when He says it's that serious, you and I should probably listen. And I know it hurts our pride to think that the only way God can take us back is for someone to pay the price for my sin. And I know that we have this tendency to take that information and twist it and start talking about God as if He's just like the bloodthirsty gods of pagan mythology, the ones who demanded death to keep them appeased. But a careful study of the cross makes it really obvious that God is not some kind of cruel dictator who demands violence. It's a silly concept. Because God gave His only Son. God suffered unimaginably to keep us from having to pay the price for our own rebellion. So banish the thought that God is bloodthirsty or cruel. It's just not true, and it doesn't match the biblical data. But at the same time, be very careful not to downplay just how serious sin is. There is a reason sin ends in death, because it poses far too much of a threat to the long-term peace and happiness of God's entire universe. You can't live in opposition to the moral principles of God's universe and expect good results. You can't demand to run your own life and expect that God's universe has to bow to your whims. Now, for right now, God is allowing us to go our own way because He's still holding out hope that we'll come home. He's still hoping that you will be a part of His long-term plan. But never forget, sin is a willful act on our part to separate ourselves from the source of all life. God didn't make this mess. We did. And we can't expect to go on living if we don't want the source of life in our lives. And a loving God isn't going to allow the incredible suffering we've created to go on forever. So the wages of sin is death. It is the only just conclusion for this whole mess. Now, that's also a bigger concept than I have time for today. But for right now, it's important to understand that the blood of Christ is your only hope. Our problem is too big to fix ourselves, and a loving, just God cannot just abandon His moral law because we think He should. His law is a reflection, a picture of who He is, and God's not going to change Himself just because we think we know better. The truth is, you and I have broken the moral law of God. And the only just conclusion for that act, the only just conclusion for you and me, beings who have tried to alter the moral fabric of the universe, the only just conclusion is to simply be put out of existence. There is a legal consequence to sin. And honestly, if God had simply wiped us out the day we did it, the day we rebelled, He probably would have been perfectly justified. But the amazing thing is, I mean, the thing that is so beautiful, so hard to grasp, the thing I'm convinced you'll be studying for all eternity, is that God Himself became one of us. And He came to this world, and he lived without sinning. And then he went to the cross in my place, in your place. You and I are so loved by God that he washed us with his blood. And again, if you have a Bible, a study Bible with marginal notes, you'll see that that word washed could also be translated to say that Jesus

0: everything that comes after this passage is completely meaningless if you haven't accepted the gift of Christ. What you read in the rest of this chapter and all the way through to the end of Revelation is not going to make a lick of sense until you come to grips with the terms of your real relationship with God, until you come to grips with how you are reconciled to God, until you come to grips with the terms and conditions of salvation. You can't earn your salvation. You have to accept it as a gift. You can't pay your own way into the kingdom. There's no way you have the resources. You have to accept that Jesus paid it for you, and you have to let him wash you. You have to give him the reins of your life and accept his sacrifice at Calvary. Without that, the book of Revelation, it's just facts. Without that, the book of Revelation is just a conversation piece. You may as well make another sensationalistic TV show about it, because it's practically meaningless if you don't have the cross. But with the cross, this book is going to open up horizons you never dreamt possible. Now, I'm out of time. We're going to have to pick it up again on another episode. So thanks for listening today. I'm Sean Boonstra, and this has been The Voice of Prophecy.
1: Hello, I'm Jean Boonstra. As we continue our study of Revelation, it's like unfolding a story and finding out how all the pieces fit together. Jesus' sacrificial death on the cross was the beginning of a new life for me, and for you, too. And that isn't the end of the story. Jesus is still our advocate, working for each and every one of us. And the rest of your story is still to be told. 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And if you have questions about the Holy Spirit and His role in your day-to-day life, Guide number 11 answers those questions too. 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

0: A listener writes, Gary, what does the phrase in love mean?
1: Different things to different people. For some people, being in love means we've got what it takes to have a good marriage. We're in love and we're going to get married. For others who have a little different perspective, they recognize that the in-love experience means that we have heightened emotions, we're deeply attracted to each other physically, emotionally, perhaps even spiritually, but it doesn't necessarily mean that we should get married. That there's a lot of other things we need to look at in terms of intellect, in terms of emotions, in terms of values and spiritual walk. A lot of other things that need to be considered before we make the decision to get married.
2: Dr. Gary Chapman is the author of The 5 Love Languages. 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

0: Today, you're going to hear Pastor Bill Brace and Dr. Bob Hunsicker discuss important concepts of God which are portrayed in His Holy Word. 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
1: Thank you, Dennis. Today in our broadcast, we are going to discuss a parable of Jesus as we do from time to time on our program. In our parables discussions, it's our intention to show how God is revealed in those parables. For those who may not know, Jesus often told parables, parabole in the Greek, or what some might call, I hate to use this word, Bob, fictitious narratives of common life.
2: You hate to use that word and talk about the Bible.
1: That's right, that's right. Or what some might call a proverb to convey a moral principle or point. And the stories which he conveyed had great truths which were easy for the listeners and later the readers to remember because they were in story form. Unfortunately, some Christians today see things in the parables which really become a little outlandish in nature. One which comes to mind immediately is the parable which Jesus told of the rich man and Lazarus. And to be honest, I've read some amazing interpretations of that parable. So we do need to be careful that we don't read into these stories of Jesus more than he intended to convey. Today we will actually delve into two parables which can be coupled together, and they are given in the book of Luke. In fact, Luke is the only one of the gospel writers who mentions these two parables, and that's unique because most of the parables are recorded in at least two of the gospels, and sometimes even three and four of them. Let me remind you that we are making an offer of a free book about the parables at the end of our program today. So listen carefully and be ready to jot down the necessary information to get in contact with us. And incidentally, we very much enjoy hearing from our listeners. On a regular basis, we receive numerous inquiries, not only for books and materials and copies of our programs, but also questions relevant to some point we've made on the broadcast. And Bob, I think I speak for the both of us when I say that we're always delighted to hear from our listeners,
2: yeah,
1: especially when they have questions they'd like to ask.
2: After preparing the broadcast, that's the most wonderful thing, I think.
1: That's right. Amen. So, Bob, how about reading the first parable, if you would?
2: Thanks, Bill. Well, both parables that we're going to be looking at today are recorded in the 18th chapter of Luke's Gospel. Now, maybe our listeners, I want to encourage you, if you have your Bibles nearby, I'd encourage you to follow along. I'm going to be reading here Luke chapter 18, verses 1 through 8 from the New Living Translation. It says there, "One day, Jesus told his disciples a story to illustrate their need for constant prayer and to show them that they must never give up. There was a judge in a certain city, he said, who was a godless man with great contempt for everyone. A widow of that city came to him repeatedly, appealing for justice against someone who had harmed her. The judge ignored her for a while, but eventually she wore him out. 'I fear neither God nor man,' he said to himself, 'but this woman is driving me crazy. I'm going to see that she gets justice because she's wearing me out with her constant requests.' Then the Lord said, 'Learn a lesson from this evil judge. Even he rendered a just decision in the end. So don't you think God will surely give justice to his chosen people who plead with him day and night? Will he keep putting them off? I tell you, he will grant justice to them quickly. But when I, the Son of Man, return, how many will I find who have faith?'" But I think it's interesting that at first glance, Jesus seems to draw a parallel, and I want to emphasize the word seems, to draw a parallel between his father and the unjust judge, which has led some folks, unfortunately, to a false conclusion about God. It does appear, again, only at first glance, that we're being taught here in this parable that we have to persistently beg God to take care of us. And in order to gain God's attention, you can't just pray once a week and get what you want. You've got to be persistent.
1: Right.
2: Or in this case, receiving what you sincerely believe that you need. But prayer is a vital part of the Christian life, and in the context of this parable, we want to share some important insights regarding prayer.
1: Bob, as we've mentioned before, some individuals, unfortunately, have a concept of God which foments a rather difficult and arduous prayer.
2: It really becomes a spiritual discipline.
1: That's right. Many folk, in fact, pray because they believe it's a mandatory part of the Christian walk. It's a duty to pray, so they pray.
2: One of the requirements.
1: That's right. Others pray, but they're bored to tears. And then there are some who pray just repetitively. By that I mean they utter the same words over and over and over again. And then there are others who are brief, in fact, very brief, as they maybe rush out the door in the morning or just before they fall asleep at night. But I love the thought which was expressed by a Christian writer of the 19th century that said, prayer is like the opening of the heart as to God as to a friend.
2: Absolutely. We don't have to struggle to spend time communicating with our friends.
1: That's right. And I think, again, we're in agreement that, in fact, God is the best friend you'll ever have. So if you see God in that dimension, your prayer life will take on a whole new meaning. Maybe I could even utilize the word exciting. In the context of such a biblical portrait of God as a friend, prayer, I think, then can get down to the gut level. You can converse with God from the heart, just as a married couple who really communicate well do.
2: Yeah, I think that's a good illustration, comparing our communication with God with our spouse.
1: That's right.
2: It's a very positive thing.
1: You have, then, you see God as a friend. You have an inmost soul or heart relationship with God, which is really fantastic. You don't pray out of a sense of duty or obligation, but you're really eager to converse with God as you would with your very best friend. In fact, I do believe that within this dimension, you are absolutely happy to be in an attitude of prayer throughout all your waking hours, just not at a given time.
2: Yeah, Bill, I think that's such a good perspective on prayer. Just want to go back for a little bit, though, to the widow in the parable. She kept after the unjust judge until she finally wore him down, and in resignation, he finally granted her what she wanted. I want to make two points about that here. One, there was a persistency in prayer on the widow's part, we could say. But Jesus was attempting to show us here that we need to understand that prayer changes things, and it's not just our circumstances that it changes. Prayer is intended to make changes in the person who is doing the praying, but not in the God who we are praying to.
1: Yeah, that's
2: right. A very important distinction, I think. If we received everything we ever asked for, I'm afraid that we would perhaps soon be turned into spoiled brats, or at least very self-centered people.
1: Ooh, yeah, you're right.
2: Even worse, because we're naturally self-centered individuals, we would gain a picture of God and of ourselves that would really be the reverse of the truth. God would be to us merely, we might say, a Santa Claus figure to be plied with our wants and desires, however selfish they might be. We'd be using him rather than letting him lovingly and wisely guide our lives. An insight from the book of James gives a little bit more light on this topic. James chapter 4, verse 3 says this, "You ask and do not receive, because you ask amiss, that you may spend it on your pleasures." So if we really let the Holy Spirit examine our hearts, we would soon discover that far too many of our prayer requests are not what we really need. Instead, they are for our own selfish gain many, many times.
1: That's unfortunately true.
2: And the second point in regards to this widow's persistence I want to make is, let us make the point that God is not some type of, we might say, carte blanche being who gives us everything that we ever ask for, because many times it's not in our best interest or the best interest of those around us. And such an erroneous portrait of God is often based upon superficial interpretations of a few texts that are found in Matthew and Luke.
1: Ah, you're right, Bob. So let me read those texts for our listeners and then comment on them. First of all, from Matthew 7, 7 and 8, "Ask and it will be given to you, seek and you will find, knock and it will be opened to you, for everyone who asks receives, and he who seeks finds, and to him who knocks it will be open." Now, I could say, first of all, there are plenty of promises in those verses, and I do believe we can claim them in our Christian walk with the Lord. However, lest we become very superficial in our prayer life, let's also read them from the book of Luke, and beginning with chapter 11, verse 9 through verse 13. "Ask and it will be given to you, seek and you will find, knock and it will be opened to you, for everyone who asks receives, and he who seeks finds, and to him who knocks it will be open." So far, those passages from Luke and Matthew are similar. However, it's good to keep going in Luke to get a better grip on the context and primary application which Jesus is attempting to convey to his listeners and to us. For example, verses 11 through 13, "If a son asks for bread from any father among you, will he give him a stone? Or if he asks for a fish, will he give him a serpent instead of a fish? Or if he asks for an egg, will he offer him a scorpion? If you then, being evil, know how to give good gifts to your children, how much more will your heavenly Father give the Holy Spirit to those who ask him?" Notice that this instruction for prayer is centered not on things, but on something which is much more important for Christians, and that is the Holy Spirit.
2: That's such an important point, I think, Bill. It's not centered on things there, which we tend to focus on so
1: right.
2: much.
1: And as much as God delights to give us things, which we legitimately need sometimes in our earthly lives, just think how much more happy he is to give us things of the Spirit. And in such a context, as things of the Spirit, we have a carte blanche, you mentioned that before, Bob, relationship with our Heavenly Father. He wants us to know that such things from the Holy Spirit are ours for the asking.
2: It's like we're speaking French and Greek today, huh?
1: Yes, that's right. That's right.
2: Well, someone might be asking right now, well, what are those things of the Holy Spirit? And the answer to that lies, I think, most appropriately in Galatians chapter 5, verses 22 and 23. And it says there, the fruit, or we might say things, of the Spirit are love, joy, peace, long-suffering, kindness, goodness, faithfulness, gentleness, and self-control. What a good list for each of us to possess. Now, these qualities are all descriptive words of the character of God. In other words, if our prayer requests are centered on our desire to be like God or Christ-like, we can claim the promises of God which we've read in Matthew and Luke. Ask and you'll be certain to receive, we could say. Seek and you'll be guaranteed to find. Knock and the door will absolutely be open to you as you desire these qualities of God's character. How often, unfortunately, our prayers focus upon material things rather than upon aspirations to become godlike in our characters. I like the thought that's also conveyed in James, and that's in James chapter 1, verses 17 and 18. It says there, every good gift and every perfect gift is from above and comes down from the Father of lights, with whom there is no variation or shadow of turning. Of his own will he brought us forth by the word of truth, that we might be the first children of his new family. For those who alter their prayer life from a, quotes, God, please give me this attitude, to a, quotes, God, replicate your character in me attitude, there is a promise that we will become the first children in his new heavenly family. In other words, the type of Christian who truly reflects the beauty of God's character.
1: Well, Bob, I think you've hit the nail on the head there. And shouldn't we all aspire for that type of character as Christians?
2: Yeah.
1: We become as those of whom it could have could be said that in their hearts the love that they have there is a love which is a fulfilling of the law, according to Romans 13:10. I'm afraid that a great deal of what is in the front lines of evangelical Christianity today, and I say this kindly, is hardly what the Lord had in mind when he talked of the work of the Holy Spirit. And it may be because there seems to be a greater desire to possess the gifts of the Spirit more than the fruit of the Spirit.
2: Yeah, those are different things.
1: That's right. And that is true, especially as it comes to what Christians see as the spectacular gifts of the Spirit, those that are supernaturally manifested. It seems to me as I read and study my Bible that what God desires more than anything else is to transform us into his image, to possess in our characters the fruit of the Spirit, that love, the kindness, the goodness, the faithfulness, etc., which is ours to become Christ-like. As far as the giving of the Holy Spirit is, let me quote a couple of verses which I believe enunciate an important principle which gets overlooked, but I do believe is important to remember. Here they are from John 14, verses 15, 16, and the first part of verse 17. And this is Jesus speaking. If you love me, he says, keep my commandments, and I will pray the Father, and he will give you another helper, that he may abide with you forever, the Spirit of truth. I like the way Peterson puts this passage in his translation, The Message. If you love me, Jesus says, show it by doing what I've told you. I will talk to the Father, and he'll provide you with another friend, so that you will always have someone with you. This friend is the Spirit of truth. Interesting statement, Bob.
2: Yeah, but we were talking about God being our friend earlier, but I think it's nice that Peterson refers to the Holy Spirit as our friend.
1: Yeah.
2: But I want to mention two things that were in that passage, Bill. First, the Holy Spirit is given to those who are doing God's will. He's not given to those who are knowingly living a, we might say, rebellious and greedy life. In fact, this gift of the Holy Spirit cannot be appreciated by those living in opposition to the great law of self-sacrificing love. Jesus promises the Holy Spirit to those who, quote, show their love for God by doing his will. The second point is, the promise of our friend, the Holy Spirit, by Jesus, has to do with the Spirit of truth that was mentioned in both the translations there. I wonder how many folks sincerely and earnestly pray for the baptism or outpouring of the Holy Spirit. I wonder how many of them think of him in terms of the, quote, Spirit of truth. Truth and the Holy Spirit are inseparable companions. Listen to what Jesus said. Jesus is speaking here. When he, once again, the Spirit of truth, that same phrase comes up again, has come, he will guide you into all truth. He will glorify me, for he will take of what is mine and declare it to you. All things that the Father has are mine. Therefore I said that he, the Spirit of truth, will take of mine and declare it to you. Now, the words of Jesus there reflect his desire to demonstrate the truth about his Father, about the Godhead, before the whole universe. And the Holy Spirit is the member of the Godhead who communicates that to us.
1: Well, it would stand to reason, Bob, that if Jesus came to reveal the truth about his Father to the world and to the universe, as it were, then what Jesus promised of the Holy Spirit would be in sympathy or in conjunction with his own work.
2: Absolutely.
1: Can't be otherwise.
2: All right, absolutely. That wouldn't make any sense.
1: That concept of truth there is mentioned dozens and dozens of times in the book of John, the Gospel
2: that's right,
1: of John.
2: Yeah.
1: So the primary ministry of the Holy Spirit after the ascension of Jesus and his primary ministry throughout, we would say, the entire Christian dispensation is not to make us feel good or to give us some euphoric experience, but to bring front and center in the Christian message the truth about God through a clear enunciation of the gospel message. I personally like the promise of Jesus where he said he will guide you into all truth. That's especially, I think, important at a time when many within our culture would try to suggest that none of us can really know the truth.
2: Right, yeah.
1: At a time when relevancy and pluralism seem to reign in the mindset of our society, there is good reason to believe that there can be something called absolute truth, and that that absolute truth about God is manifested in the life and death of Jesus Christ. But now, Bob, we mentioned in our introduction that there were two parables we want to consider in our study, this program, and we've spent a considerable amount of time focusing upon the parable of what is called the widow and the unjust judge. But what about the other parable?
2: Well, Bill, the other parable is one which we discussed on our program several months ago, but I think it's important to review in the context of what we've been discussing today. Many readers of the Bible don't appreciate how the second parable in Luke 18 complements the first. I think that's an important connection to make. Now listen again to what Jesus said at the conclusion of the first parable in Luke 18, which I read earlier. He said there, "Nevertheless, when the Son of Man," speaking about Jesus, "comes," or when he comes in his second time, "will he really find faith on the earth?" Now we might think that's a rather puzzling question.
1: It is.
2: And what does it have to do with the parable which Jesus has just related? God invites us, as our Heavenly Father and our best friend, to approach Him in faith with our needs, just as did the widow. He delights to have us come. He takes great pity on us. We can, as we say, cast all our cares on Him because He cares for us. However, there is another dimension of faith which Jesus longs to give us, and that is found in the accompanying parable. It's a type of faith that he's willing to give those who long for it, especially in the closing hours of Earth's history. And there will be a group of Christians who will possess the loving character of God, which is mentioned in this following parable.
1: Well, you've given that introduction, Bob, to the parable. Maybe I should read it for our listeners, and it's found in Luke 18, 9 through 14. "Also he spoke this parable to some who trusted in themselves that they were righteous and despised others. Two men went up into the temple to pray, one a Pharisee and the other a tax collector. The Pharisee stood and prayed thus with himself, 'God, I thank you that I am not like other men, extortioners, unjust, adulterers, or even as this tax collector. I fast twice a week. I give tithes of all that I possess.' And the tax collector, standing afar off, would not so much as raise his eyes to heaven, but beat his breast, saying, 'God, be merciful to me, a sinner. I tell you, this man went down to his house justified rather than the other. For everyone who exalts himself will be humbled, and he who humbles himself will be exalted.'" I think it might be well to explain just who these two individuals represent that are mentioned here, Bob. The Pharisees of Christ's day were the so-called theological conservatives of Judaism. They were in leadership positions and professed to be meticulous, very meticulous keepers of the Ten Commandments. And unfortunately, they were not above letting others among their fellow Jews know that. Our listeners might remember Jesus once rebuked them for their hypocritical outward display of obedience to the Ten Commandments. That is given in Matthew 23:5 in these words, talking about now about the Pharisees. They make their phylacteries broad, and they use those phylacteries for wearing slips of scripture text, and enlarge the borders of their garments, which were a sign that they were obedient to the law. Earlier in Matthew 23, Jesus had observed of them, and I quote again from Peterson's The Message, "They talk a good line, but they don't live it. They don't take it into their hearts and live it out in their behavior. It's all spit and polished veneer."
2: That's a great translation.
1: It is, yeah. I guess we would call them today chief hypocrites. Now, in contrast, the tax collectors were by far the most despised individuals within Judaism. I had someone just the other day refer to them as the scum. That's what they were considered, I guess, because they teamed up with the Roman government in the pressing and collecting of taxes from among their fellow Jews, and many of them were very harsh and unfair. So they were considered to have sold out to the enemy, and they did that very well. The tax collectors were rich, usually. Zacchaeus, who's mentioned in Luke 19, is a case in point. So these type of men who are highly despised within Jewish society were even worse than what we consider the IRS today, Bob.
2: Yeah, they're almost like extortioners tax collectors.
1: For Jesus to contrast these two men, the Pharisee, who was considered to be very pious and religious, with a hated tax collector, was a very novel and bold move on his part.
2: Yeah. Well, Bill, it was the tax collector in that parable you just read, in his true humility and sense of modesty, who best reflected the character of Christ and his heavenly Father. He was in the temple, and unlike the Pharisee, sensed that he had come into the presence of God. It was in the temple that God's character and the plan of salvation was to be represented. Remember, the psalmist had said, back in the Psalms in the Old Testament, "Thy way, or your character, is revealed in the sanctuary, O Lord." In the ancient sanctuary, there was a representation of what God was like. Unfortunately, only a minority of the Jews appreciated and understood that. They made the representations and symbols their Savior rather than recognizing what they were pointing to. The sanctuary was to represent and contain the presence of God. Note how Peter, just like Isaiah, reacted when he sensed he was in the presence of divine glory. And remember that glory in the Bible refers to character. In the boat with Jesus after the miracle of the fish, Peter fell down on his knees and uttered, quote, "Depart from me, for I am a sinful man, O Lord." We talk a great deal about various portraits of God here in our program, and those beautiful portraits are not only designed to motivate us to fall more and more in love with our Heavenly Father, but they are also designed to bring us into an acute awareness of our unworthiness and our need of a Savior.
1: How true, Bob. It's one thing to become enthralled with the beautiful truths as they are portrayed in God's character, but we also, in that beholding, need to see our depravity of soul and have a longing to be transformed from glory to glory into the image of God, as Paul writes to us in 2 Corinthians 3:18. When we see that beautiful portrait of God, there comes, I think, in the sinner a rising or growing gratitude toward God for his omnipotent grace, which has been showered so profusely upon us. As I read the scriptures, that is a major characteristic of those who seem to really see God's glory, a sense of their unworthiness and a deep gratitude for God's grace. Such a faith, one laced with a sense of unworthiness and gratitude, is the kind of faith Jesus is looking for in the closing hours of Earth's history. It is a faith which has a desire not for self-salvation or what's in it for me, but rather one which longs to vindicate God's character no matter what the outcome of the person's own destiny. Thus, it becomes a reflection of the mind of Jesus at the cross. Well, that's all we have time for today, unfortunately. But just a reminder that we have a book offer for you, and listen carefully to what Dennis is going to share with you if you'd like to receive a copy of that wonderful book on the parables of Jesus called Christ Object Lessons. Again, that book, that free book we're willing to share with you, is entitled Christ Object Lessons. Thanks for listening. God bless, and we hope you tune in again with us next week.
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0: If you'd like our free offer today, or if you'd like to contact Pastor Brace or Dr. Hunsaker, you may do so by calling 781-769-1011 or by emailing Portraits of God. 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If you'd like to write, it's Portraits of God, P.O. Box 127, Norwood, Massachusetts. That's P.O. Box 127, Norwood, Massachusetts, 02062. I'm Dennis Farley. Thank you for listening, and be sure to tune in again next week for another segment of Portraits of God.

0: Homeschoolers face a lot of discrimination, but it doesn't have to be that way. Would you like to learn how you can help? Stay tuned for your host, Mike Ferris, and his guest, Mike Donnelly, on today's Homeschool Heartbeat.
1: We conclude this week's programs with HSLDA attorney and director of global outreach, Mike Donnelly. Mike, it's great to have you back.
2: Great to be back, Mike.
1: Mike, have you encountered any cases of discrimination against homeschool graduates in your states?
2: Mike, we're seeing an increase in the amount of discrimination in the states that I'm responsible for. For example, West Virginia and Ohio in particular, where we've had graduates who have been fired from jobs because they only had a homeschool diploma, who have not been hired because the authority in the issued diploma

0: where homeschool parents are being prevented from homeschooling because they have a homeschool issued diploma. Discrimination is definitely on the rise, definitely an issue that we are dealing with here at HSLDA, and it's very concerning.
1: What can we do to fight against it?
0: Well, Mike, we need people to join with us and participate in the grassroots activities we're doing in states. For example, in West Virginia and Ohio last year, we passed laws that required authorities to recognize homeschool diplomas and to prohibit discrimination by state actors against homeschool graduates. So we need the support of folks on the ground paying attention to what's going on, signing up for legislative alerts, and joining HSLDA.
1: Mike, thanks so much. That's great advice. Here at HSLDA, it's our privilege to stand up to discrimination and defend the freedom of homeschoolers everywhere. I'm Mike Ferris.
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3: Psalm 124. If it had not been the Lord who was on our side. Now may Israel say, if it had not been the Lord who was on our side, when men rose up against us, then they had swallowed us up quick when their wrath was kindled against us. Then the waters had overwhelmed us, the stream had gone over our soul, then the proud waters had gone over our soul. Blessed be the Lord who hath not given us as a prey to their teeth. Our soul is escaped as a bird out of the snare of the fowlers. The snare is broken, and we are escaped. Our help is in the name of the Lord, who made heaven and earth.
4: After this manner, therefore, pray ye. Our Father, which art in heaven, hallowed be thy name. Thy kingdom come, thy will be done in earth as it is in heaven. Give us this day our daily bread, and forgive us our debts as we forgive our debtors. And lead us not into temptation, but deliver us from evil. For thine is the kingdom, and the power, and the glory forever. Amen. Therefore, all things whatsoever ye would that men should do to you, do ye even so to them.
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In 2003, Greg Lizrardo drove a black Lamborghini Diablo, rubbed shoulders with high-powered people such as US President Bill Clinton, lived between multi-million dollar penthouses, and bought racehorses just for fun. His world was one of extreme extravagance and self-obsession. During the 1990s, Lizrardo went from being a university student dropout to Australia's number one adult website tycoon. Money was pouring into his bank accounts and he was suddenly a multimillionaire. He was living the dream. He'd sleep in, get up, have brunch, buy a new car, and then head to the airport and be in another country by the close of the day. His whole world revolved around himself. And with the world at his feet, he lived the life of an international playboy. Lizrardo hosted weekend-long parties in Las Vegas for friends and webmasters who had developed his many adult websites. The bills for those parties often exceeded $100,000, which at the time seemed like nothing to him. His extravagance was limitless. It was all about status. He just craved the excessive admiration and attention of his friends and colleagues. Over the next few years, Lizrardo ploughed his cash into stocks and property. At its peak, his property portfolio was worth $30 million. Now, while he also bought racehorses just for the fun of it, his real passion was fast cars. He owned 4 Lamborghinis and 7 BMWs. But this extravagant lifestyle and poor business management sent him on a downward spiral to a broken marriage, heroin addiction, and finally, bankruptcy. By 2008, Lizrardo was back where it all began, living with mum and dad. His sole asset was a rusty old ute. He lived in his parents' spare bedroom and spent most weekends helping mum with the housework. All the glitter, gold, and grandiosity had turned to ash. But Greg Lizrardo is not alone in his pride, greed, and craving for excessive admiration and attention. Although an extreme example, in a way, he typifies our growing self-obsession. That's the trend in our society. From attention-seeking celebrities to digital oversharing, the obsession with presenting the right image on Facebook, the preoccupation with selfies, and the boom in cosmetic surgery, narcissistic behavior is all around us. It's as if we're living through a narcissism epidemic. It's all, look at me, look at me. Tell me, how worried should we be about our growing self-obsession? I mean, why are we becoming so narcissistic? And what, if anything, can we do about it? Well, we can learn a lot from an ancient king with a very modern problem. Nebuchadnezzar was the greatest king on earth, and he had every reason to be proud of his achievements. From his luxurious palaces in the most beautiful city in the world, Babylon, he ruled over the biggest empire that the world had ever seen. And he had built it all himself. Back then, because there was so much confusion about what to believe in, he ended up essentially just believing in himself. It was all me, me, me. This is the story of his struggle to accept that he wasn't the center of the universe. It climaxes with the king in a field eating grass like a cow. Completely mad. But it has a good ending. So join me on a visit to ancient Babylon to see what we modern people can learn from a great self-obsessed warrior king.

0: Between 1870 and 1930, a seismic shift took place across the Western world. Since the fall of the Roman Empire, the worldview which had dominated the societies and cultures of the West had been essentially Christian. But now, it was replaced by a different worldview, that of secular humanism. Now, secular humanism is the belief that the only things that can exist and have importance are those that can be measured and observed by people. The Christian God, therefore, does not and cannot exist according to this philosophy. Secular humanism is at the very heart of the movement of our society's move towards atheism. The philosophical roots of secular humanism were established by thinkers in the mid-19th century. The very foundations of our society were shaken in the years from 1914 with the outbreak of World War I and its horrors. And then, instead of ushering in a global era of prosperity, the world was plunged into the Great Depression in 1929 and into the 1930s. At the same time, through science and education, humanity was succeeding in transforming the lives of millions. For many people, science and man-made inventions were humanity's hope future. So that's where they put their faith. For many people, the old ways of understanding the world didn't seem to work anymore. So what do you do when there is so much confusion around you and you don't know what to believe? You believe in yourself. Whatever you say goes. You become the center of the universe. You're all that matters. After all, the essence of secular humanism is that man is the measure of all things. This is the background to our modern epidemic of self-obsession. What's the solution to this narcissistic attitude that's permeating our society? Can anything be done about it? Well, we can learn a lot from an ancient king, Nebuchadnezzar, who struggled with this very modern problem. In the first part of the 6th century BC, King Nebuchadnezzar ruled over the greatest empire on earth. It stretched from the borders of Egypt across to the Gulf of Persia. His armies had marched victorious across the then known world. He had built the greatest city on earth, the city of Babylon. He had every reason to be proud of himself. The religion of Babylon was polytheistic, which means that they worshipped many gods. We know that they worshipped at least 2,400 different gods, and they are just what we know about. There were probably many more. But during his conquests, Nebuchadnezzar had come across this very unusual god, the God of the people of Judah. This was a strange god, because he claimed that he was the only true God, that basically no other gods existed apart from him. This was something unheard of back in Nebuchadnezzar's day. And there was something else. Nebuchadnezzar had completely conquered Judah in his third and final raid in 586 BC. That year, after besieging the capital, Jerusalem, he had broken through and destroyed the city and its temple. There was utter chaos as his soldiers ransacked and looted the city. They captured most of the inhabitants and carried them off as slaves. The common belief back then was that if your nation defeated another nation, it meant that your gods were stronger than the gods of the defeated nation. So how dare Judah's God claim that he was the only one and that Babylon's gods didn't even exist? But Nebuchadnezzar has actually learned quite a lot about the God of Judah in the last 35 years or so. You see, he's become friends with one of the slaves that he had captured and taken from Judah during his first campaign in 605 BC. The slave's name was Daniel. Nebuchadnezzar liked Daniel. He made him one of his chief advisors. But Daniel kept confusing and challenging him. Not only did he refuse to conform and worship the gods of Babylon, but he stubbornly kept telling him about the one true God. Nebuchadnezzar recognized and acknowledged this true God, but after a while, he fell back into his old ways of pride and self-obsession. Nebuchadnezzar decided that he would build a gigantic statue of himself for everyone to worship. But even then, the great God of Daniel found a way to remind him that he was much more powerful and bigger than the king. It wasn't so easy to ignore Daniel's God. Now it's 569 BC. Nebuchadnezzar has been king for 35 years, and now he has another dream. You can find it recorded in the fourth chapter of the Bible book of Daniel. In fact, this chapter could be one of the most fascinating in all the Bible because it wasn't written by a prophet or anything like that. Rather, the whole chapter was actually written by Nebuchadnezzar, king of the Babylonian Empire, himself. This is the message that the king wanted to share with everyone in his empire, including Daniel and his scribe.
1: To the nations and peoples of every language, it is my pleasure to tell you about the miraculous signs and wonders that the Most High God has performed for me. How great are His signs, how mighty His wonders! His kingdom is an eternal kingdom, His dominion endures from generation to generation.
0: What's especially interesting about this is that he is echoing the words of the prophet Daniel when he had interpreted the dream of the great metal statue years before. The whole point of that dream had been that Nebuchadnezzar had to accept that the Most High God ruled over the affairs of men, and that Nebuchadnezzar's kingdom would not last forever, because in the end, only God's kingdom would rule. It's taken him a long time, but something has happened that has finally brought Nebuchadnezzar to accept it. And he's going to tell us all about it. He continues,
1: I, Nebuchadnezzar, was at home in my palace, contented and prosperous. I had a dream that made me afraid. As I was lying in bed, the images and visions that passed through my mind terrified me. So I commanded that all the wise men of Babylon be brought before me to interpret the dream for me. When the magicians, enchanters, astrologers, and diviners came, I told them the dream, but they could not interpret it for me. Finally, Daniel came into my presence and I told him the dream.
0: Just like as it happened with his first dream of the statue, all the king's wise men were unable to interpret the meaning of the dream until Daniel comes in. The king then describes the dream to Daniel. Here it is in his own words.
1: I looked, and there before me stood a tree in the middle of the land. Its height was enormous. The tree grew large and strong, and its top touched the sky. It was visible to the ends of the earth. Its leaves were beautiful, its fruit abundant, and on it was food for all. Under it, the wild animals found shelter, and the birds lived in its branches. From it, every creature was fed. In the visions I saw while lying in bed, I looked, and there before me was a holy one, a messenger coming down from heaven. He called in a loud voice, Cut down the tree and trim off its branches, strip off its leaves and scatter its fruit. Let the animals flee from under it and the birds from its branches. But let the stump and its roots bound with iron and bronze remain in the ground, in the grass of the field. Let him be drenched with the dew of heaven, and let him live with the animals among the plants of the earth. Let his mind be changed from that of a man, and let him be given the mind of an animal, till seven times pass by for him.
0: When the king had finished telling Daniel this dream, he saw the look on Daniel's face, and it wasn't good news. He told Daniel to pull no punches, to be completely honest with him about the meaning of the dream. And so the king said, Belteshazzar, do not let the dream or its meaning alarm you. And so Daniel began to explain the dream to the king.
2: Your Majesty, you are that tree. You have become great and strong. Your greatness has grown until it reaches the sky, and your dominion extends to distant parts of the earth. Your Majesty saw a Holy One, a messenger, coming down from heaven and saying, "Cut down the tree and destroy it." This is the interpretation. Your Majesty, you will be driven away from people and will live with the wild animals. You will eat grass like the ox and be drenched with the dew of heaven. Seven times will pass by for you until you acknowledge that the Most High is sovereign over all kingdoms. The command to leave the stump of the tree with its roots means that your kingdom will be restored to you when you acknowledge that heaven rules. Therefore, Your Majesty, be pleased to accept my advice. Renounce your sins by doing what is right, and your wickedness by being kind to the oppressed. It may be that then your prosperity will continue.
0: Nebuchadnezzar seems to have taken this dream seriously. He must have thought carefully about his life, his self-obsession and his pride, because the events the dream foretold did not happen until a year later. And those 12 months were also a time of great achievement for the king, for in them he finally managed to conquer Egypt, the old enemy from his youth. Finally, Nebuchadnezzar was king over the empire that he'd always dreamt of. And not only was he king over the biggest empire the world had ever seen, but he also ruled over the biggest and greatest city in the entire world, the city of Babylon. His father had started its rebuilding, but King Nebuchadnezzar had made it three times larger than it had been before. Within the city, he had bridged the Euphrates River and surrounded the city with double walls and even triple walls in some places. He had built not one, but three palaces for himself, one of which contained the Hanging Gardens, one of the seven wonders of the ancient world. Not only was it a mighty city, but it was also the most beautiful city in all the world. Its outer walls were yellow, and its gates were glazed with blue. His palaces were faced with rose-colored tiles, and its many temples gleamed in dazzling white. At the Pergamon Museum in Berlin, you can see the only part of ancient Babylon that's still standing. You can see the main gate. It's called the Ishtar Gate, named after the goddess of love, and it was actually built by King Nebuchadnezzar. Nebuchadnezzar was incredibly proud of what he'd accomplished. He thought that it was due to his strength, his intelligence. In fact, the king was so proud that he even stamped the bricks of his new buildings with his name and boastful claims about himself. You see, King Nebuchadnezzar wanted to make sure that he would never be erased from history like other mighty kings of the ancient world. And all of this fits perfectly with the picture that we get from the Bible about what King Nebuchadnezzar was actually like. Totally self-obsessed and filled with pride. Because of his pride, the book of Daniel goes on to say that everything that the dream described happened to King Nebuchadnezzar. One day he was walking on the roof of one of his palaces, admiring the city and feeling pleased with himself, and this is what he said.
1: "Is not this the great Babylon I have built as the royal residence by my mighty power and for the glory of my majesty?"
0: And immediately he heard a voice come from heaven that said to him,
3: "This is what is decreed for you, King Nebuchadnezzar. Your royal authority has been taken from you. You will be driven away from people and will live with the wild animals. You will eat grass like the ox. Seven times will pass by for you until you acknowledge that the Most High is sovereign over all kingdoms on earth and gives them to anyone he wishes."
0: And from that moment, Nebuchadnezzar went mad. Yes, he went stark, raving mad. He had to be driven away from the city, and he started living like a wild animal. He lived outdoors, his hair and nails grew long, and he ate grass like a cow. Now, it's absolutely fascinating that a rare find in the British Museum corroborates the biblical account of the madness of King Nebuchadnezzar. The tablet is broken, so the text is incomplete. However, the tablet clearly refers to King Nebuchadnezzar, and it says that his life appears to be of no value to him, that his orders are contradictory, that he doesn't listen to his advisors, he is neglecting his family, and he isn't performing his duties as king. Something is seriously wrong with the king, and no one seems to be able to help him. Now, you don't need much of an imagination to see how this fits perfectly with what events are described in the Bible book of Daniel. So let's go back to the story. After the 7 years that had been prophesied in the dream, notice what Nebuchadnezzar says.
1: I, Nebuchadnezzar, raised my eyes toward heaven and my sanity was restored. Then I praised the Most High. I honored and glorified him who lives forever.
0: The king only lived for 2 more years after the events of his dream were all fulfilled. He never left strong heirs to rule his kingdom. His rule was succeeded by a series of incompetent leaders as his only son had been assassinated. His kingdom never did last forever. There's a lesson here about how God is in control and how God's kingdom will last forever. And that's a good lesson. It's one of the lessons that God wanted Nebuchadnezzar to learn. But there's another lesson here for us today. Nebuchadnezzar had a problem with pride. He was self-obsessed. He was a narcissist. Now, he had every reason to be proud by the standards of the world. Look at all his conquests. Look at all his wealth. And he was sure that he was right about everything. He was the center of his universe. But the astonishing thing to us is how much God still loved Nebuchadnezzar. Yes, even though he didn't believe in God and was a cruel ruler by our standards. And yes, he was self-obsessed. But the God of heaven loved him and patiently revealed himself to King Nebuchadnezzar. He did it through Daniel and his friends. He sent him dreams and troubled his conscience. And when it became necessary, he allowed misfortune to come into his life and shake him up and change his worldview. For most people, seeing the truth about life is a process and sometimes a long one. And so it was with King Nebuchadnezzar. He struggled to accept the existence of God and become a believer in the one true God of heaven. However, we do know, as the king wrote himself, that he came to recognize God and acknowledge his existence and power. But merely believing that God exists is not enough. You have to trust him enough to invite him into your life. You have to come to the point where you accept that without him in your life, it's hopeless. But with him, everything is possible. And this is the answer to our modern problem of self-obsession and pride. We've got to recognize that there is an Almighty God who is the center of the universe, and he's a God who accepts us and loves us just as we are. We don't have to prove ourselves or make ourselves look important. We already are important because he loves us and thinks we're important enough to sacrifice everything for us, even his only son, Jesus. Now, we don't know whether King Nebuchadnezzar came to that point, but I'm not thinking only about Nebuchadnezzar now. I'm thinking about you. How has the God of heaven been working in your life? How far along have you come? Pride is a tough thing to break through, and changing a worldview can be incredibly difficult because we depend on it for everything. But look how loving and patient God was with Nebuchadnezzar. Look at how loving and patient he's been with you. God leads each one of us in different ways. If you want to ask God to continue to lead you, if you want to know him better, why don't you invite him into your life right now as we pray? Dear Heavenly Father, as we look back on our lives, we recognize that we haven't been alone, and that although we haven't always acknowledged you, you've always been there with us. Thank you for patiently leading us through the circumstances of our lives. Thank you for gently revealing yourself to us. Help us to grow from where we are today, to know you more fully, and to have your joy and peace in our lives. And we are confident that at the end of our incredible journey in this world, that you will bring us with joy into your everlasting kingdom. In Jesus' name we pray. Amen. King Nebuchadnezzar's problem is a very modern problem. There are many people today who are confused about life and who don't know what to believe in or who to trust. If you've enjoyed our program today,

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0: If you've enjoyed today's journey through the experience of the great Babylonian king Nebuchadnezzar and how God revealed himself to him throughout his life, be sure to join us again next week, when we will share another of life's journeys together. Until then, remember the ultimate destination of life's journey. Now, I saw a new heaven and a new earth, and God will wipe away every tear from their eyes. There shall be no more death, nor sorrow, nor crying. There shall be no more pain, for the former things have passed away.

0: Marriage, it's God's institution. This is Ken Ham, and our popular Ark Encounter attraction is located in Northern Kentucky. In an evolutionary view, marriage is just a social institution, one that evolved over time. So if marriage changed in the past, it can change again as our culture changes. This kind of thinking has led to the redefinition of marriage throughout the Western world. But marriage didn't evolve, and its definition isn't determined by popular opinion. Marriage isn't ultimately a social, cultural, or government institution. Marriage is God's institution. He created marriage from the very beginning, so only He has the authority to define what it is and what it isn't. And God has clearly defined it as one man and one woman for life.
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3: And I'm Rick Grieve.
2: Thanks, folks, for joining us today. If you have your Bible ready, let's begin our study with prayer. Pastor Rick?
3: Let's pray. Lord, thank you for the opportunity to study your word. You inspired it, and now you can inspire us. And we thank you for your presence. In Jesus' name, amen.
2: We're in Romans chapter 11 today. Now, chapter 10, last time, Rick, it ended with some pretty forthright statements. Kind of prophetic statements, because a lot of them were quotes from Isaiah and other Old Testament prophets. And Paul was saying, look at the problem God has had with Israel throughout the centuries, and he's still holding out his hand to Israel. But maybe God is saying, and then there's this quotation from Isaiah, you know, how long, you know, have I held out my hand to a disobedient and obstinate people? Now, in chapter 11, it seems, Rick, that he's saying, wait a minute, I'm not against Israel. Let me tell you about myself. And that's where chapter 11 begins.
3: Here we go with verse 1 of chapter 11. I ask then, did God reject his people? By no means. I am an Israelite myself, a descendant of Abraham from the tribe of Benjamin. God did not reject his people, whom he foreknew. Don't you know what the scripture says in the passage about Elijah? How he appealed to God against Israel? Lord, they have killed your prophets and torn down your altars. I am the only one left, and they are trying to kill me. And what was God's answer to him? I have reserved for myself 7,000 who have not bowed the knee to Baal. So too, at the present time, there is a remnant chosen by grace. And if by grace, then it is no longer by works. If it were grace, would no longer be grace.
2: Boy, Paul has a gift here of always dragging in grace, for which we are all very grateful. But

0: he is giving his own credibilities, his own credentials, and saying, look, I'm part of those that I'm talking about.
1: Mm-hmm.
0: But let's not forget, and he's reminding them that Elijah, and he's using the words of Elijah. Elijah was the great reforming prophet, and he said, you know, even Elijah thought he was the only one,
1: mm-hmm.
0: but God always has a people, and God has what he calls a remnant, a quote from the Old Testament, who are faithful and are willing to continue their journey of faith. And of course, he's going to remind them that that journey of faith involves Christ as the Messiah, Jesus as the Messiah, and this whole wonderful message of grace, which is the theme of everything that St. Paul talks about.
1: Really, really is the theme of Romans, isn't it? And so let's go on. What then? What Israel sought so earnestly, it did not obtain, but the elect did. The others were hardened. As it is written, God gave them a spirit of stupor, eyes, so that they could not see, and ears, so that they could not hear, to this very day. And David says, may their table become a snare and a trap, a stumbling block and a retribution for them. May their eyes be darkened so they cannot see, and their backs be bent forever.
0: What do you think that means, Rick? I mean, here he's saying something was happening to the people. They're hearing the word, but they're not responding.
1: You know, it's fascinating. We talk about God and his grace and choosing a remnant. But in some ways, here, it almost brings out the idea that God is allowing the choice that Israel made to further separate them from God. It wasn't God's choice,
0: mm-hmm.
1: and yet God is kind of allowing Israel's choice to reject Jesus as the Messiah to kind of carry them to its inevitable end,
0: right?
1: Away from God, away from God's divine plan, and away from his grace, in a way. And so it's their choice. Their eyes are blinded. They're in a confused state about who they really are, and they've rejected the Old Testament prophecies about mm-hmm. the Messiah that was to come. And so, you know, as you read through this, just a casual reading, it almost looks as if God has turned his back on them
0: and putting up barriers and stuff.
1: Right, right. And I think that that's perhaps a surface reading. I think God's love is still there for mm-hmm. Israel, and yet he realizes the telltale signs of a people who have rejected his plan.
0: It's interesting how that the same message can get different reactions. It's like the same sun melts butter and hardens clay. And so in the same way, depending on the subject matter, some of these people's hearts were touched mm-hmm. by the message of the Messiah, about the message of grace, and others just hardened their hearts. It was sort of like when the Lord's Supper was happening and Jesus washes the disciples' feet, and that seemed to really touch Peter's heart,
1: mm-hmm.
0: and it really seemed to harden Judas's heart. The same act.
1: So, yes, and so it is fascinating to even observe that today when the gospel message is shared, either through a personal Bible study that you might have with mm-hmm. a friend, or through a sermon that is presented, or some sort of a... you know, an opportunity for people to either accept or reject the message. And when people reject the message of grace, it almost is as if it's harder for them to hear it the next time.
0: It seems to be. It's as if they're developing a callus against the message of the Holy Spirit,
1: mm-hmm.
0: so that, in fact, they can hardly respond or repent because they don't feel it. They don't hear it. Their consciences, as the scripture once said, has been seared. It's been sealed off.
1: So this is kind of a predictable response and reaction yeah. that God has seen through the years and through his interaction with his people, the children of Israel. And so, you know, when it says that God gave them a spirit of stupor and eyes that they could not see and ears that they would not hear, mm-hmm. it's really something that they've kind of brought upon themselves, and God's just, okay, this is the way you've chosen. Voice is the cornerstone of my government, and I'm going to allow you to go.
0: But Paul, being the organized fellow he is, he's going to try to deal with any possible objections to what he's saying. So we're going to see in the next few verses where they're saying, is that it? Is there no hope for these people?
1: Right.
0: And he responds to that.
1: This will be interesting. Again, I ask, did they stumble so as to fall beyond recovery? Not at all. Rather, because of their transgression, salvation has come to the Gentiles to make Israel envious. But if their transgression means riches for the world, and their loss means riches for the Gentiles, how much greater riches will their fullness bring? I am talking to you, Gentiles. Inasmuch as I am the apostle to the Gentiles, I make much of my ministry, may somehow arouse my own people to envy and save some of them.
0: It's an interesting left-handed approach to this in one sense.
1: Coming in the back door.
0: It really is. And he's saying, you know, there are going to be hopefully some who look at what a change has come about in some of these people who did not know God, these Gentiles, mm-hmm. didn't have the wonderful, rich history of God relating to people that Israel had. And they're going to say, I wish I had what they had.
1: Mm-hmm.
0: And they're going to be envious, and they're going to reach out and accept it also.
1: Mm-hmm.
0: This was his hope.
1: Yeah. It kind of reminds me, Dwight, of Acts 10 and Peter seeing that vision of all these strange-looking beasts and
0: right.
1: Animals, and how it served as kind of a picture of the gospel going to the Gentiles, and Peter just was, can I withhold God's spirit and his grace, knowing what God has revealed through this vision that the gospel is to go to the Gentiles? And so Paul has fully embraced his place in God's plan to be an ambassador to the Gentiles, and yet he still holds out hope for his family.
0: Right. That's exactly what he's saying. Maybe this is a part of your heart too, folks. Maybe you have accepted Christ and you see the wonderful community of faith that you're part of, and yet you have this longing for those who just don't have a sense of spirituality in their lives, and you're hoping. And I think these passages here in Romans can give us hope, just like they were giving Paul hope.
1: I know I have a family member, Dwight, that I pray for quite regularly that there would be a breakthrough mm-hmm. with the gospel. And, you know, my love for this family member is no less than the other members of my family who have accepted grace. And, you know, I just pray that somehow the Lord will bring circumstances to bear mm-hmm. that might bear fruit for the gospel and for the kingdom. And yet it's very challenging because, you know, the Bible and the relationship with God is so vital and important to my life now. It's challenging that this individual has really no need, or apparently no need, of
0: right.
1: of the message of grace. And so,
0: and the challenge for you, Pastor Rick, is to step back and let God
1: right.
0: work in his time and
1: yeah.
0: in his ways.
1: And just be cordial and loving and interested in their life, their family, their children, and just trust that God loves them more than I do.
0: Yeah, because God has 1,000 ways of tapping a person on the shoulder and getting their attention. Folks, if you've just tuned in, you're listening to Your Bible and You. I'm Dwight Lanehoff, along with Rick Grieve. And Rick, we're here in Romans 11, and he's continuing to talk about the, even though it's so sad in his heart, in his mind, that his heritage of Israel is not accepting the Messiah, Jesus as the Messiah, there's some good news. There's some good responses and reactions to what has happened.
1: Yes. Let's look at verse 15. We'll pick it up there. For if there, the children of Israel's, if their rejection is the reconciliation of the world, what will their acceptance be but life?

0: from the dead. If the part of the dough offered is holy, then the whole batch is holy. If the root is holy, so are the branches.
1: He's using this metaphor that even Jesus had talked about, how that there's a tree and there's branches, and then there's branches that are grafted in from another a plant and that sort of thing.
0: Paul is very optimistic that God is only temporarily kind of turning his back on the Jews for the sake of the Gentiles, and he is optimistic that the Jews will come around, that they will come back to their roots, as it were, and accept the promise of the Messiah and Christ. Verse 17, it says, if some of the branches have been broken off, and you, though a wild olive shoot, have been grafted in among the others, and now share in the nourishing sap from the olive root, do not boast over those branches. If you do, consider this. You do not support the root, but the root supports you. You will say then, branches were broken off so that I could be grafted in. Granted, but they were broken off because of unbelief, and you stand by faith. Do not be arrogant, but be afraid. For if God did not spare the natural branches, he will not spare you either.
1: He's trying to make sure that those who are reading his letter are going to have a balanced faith, and that envy and pride and jealousy and all those qualities which can destroy faith don't take root. And he just said, be glad for those that accept.
0: Yeah, those characteristics that you just described, envy, pride, really have no place in those who have accepted the grace of God.
1: We can actually have a spiritual pride and envy and spiritual jealousy, and we don't take that as serious because it's all in the name of Christ or in the name of the Spirit.
0: Mm-hmm.
1: But it can be just as damaging.
0: Mm-hmm. Absolutely. Verse 22, it says, consider therefore the kindness and sternness of God. Two interesting words there, huh? Sternness to those who fell, but kindness to you, provided that you continue in his kindness.
1: Don't take advantage of it.
0: Absolutely not. Otherwise, he says, you also will be cut off. And if they do not persist in unbelief, they will be grafted in, for God is able to graft them in again. After all, if you were cut out of an olive tree that is wild by nature, and contrary to nature, were grafted into a cultivated olive tree, how much more readily will these, the natural branches, be grafted into the olive tree?
1: Sometimes we get the idea that once we have left the faith, or if we have rejected it for a season, that somehow that's it. We've made our choice. But he says you can be grafted back in. Now, I was talking to a man this weekend who had grown up in the church, and he just walked away. He says, this isn't for me. And he left for a long time.
0: Mm-hmm.
1: But now he's been born again, has returned to the community of faith.
0: Oh, praise God.
1: And is enthusiastic about his faith and in sharing it in a variety of ways. Once lost is not always lost.
0: In some ways, that provides just greater evidence of God's power, doesn't it?
1: Yeah.
0: To be able to overcome someone with his love and with the message. And, Dwight, I often think about this family member I was referring to earlier, and just myself, while there's life, there's hope.
1: Yeah.
0: Absolutely. So let's continue on, shall we? Verse 25 of chapter 11, Romans 11:25. I do not want you to be ignorant of this mystery, brothers, so that you may not be conceited. Israel has experienced a hardening, in part until the full number of the Gentiles has come in. And so all Israel will be saved, as it is written. The deliverer will come from Zion. He will turn godlessness away from Jacob. And this is my covenant with them when I take away their sins. He's still very optimistic, isn't he, and hopeful.
1: Well, he really is. And folks, we need to stop here for a moment, because some say, well, this must mean that all Jews will somehow become Christians and accept the Messiah.

0: before he comes. And they've had, and there's a lot of variations. Or was he using the term Israel in a broader sense to include Jews and Gentiles that accepted the faith and the message? But I would suggest that this doesn't mean that all Jews or even all church members will be saved. Mm-hmm. It's possible to belong to a nation, to an organization, without ever responding in faith. But folks, it's also saying just because some people have rejected Christ doesn't mean that God stops working with either Israel or the church or whomever. He continues to offer salvation freely. And so as a consequence, the necessity of faith in Jesus Christ and the ongoing continuing part that he just referenced there is what makes the difference. Not yeah, the organization, not the ethnicity.
1: Right. The Jews are saved on the same basis that the Gentiles are saved. And that is through faith in Jesus Christ and his sacrificial death on the cross. It's the same for us. And I think Hebrews talks about Jesus Christ the same yesterday, today, and forever. And his gift is there for all of us. And I think that that's what Paul's hope is, that Israel, as individuals, not necessarily as this entire group of ethnic people, will accept the gracious gift of God and will be saved. So, we continue on. Where were we, Dwight?
0: Verse 28.
1: Verse 28, there we go. As far as the gospel is concerned, they are enemies on your account. But as far as election is concerned, they are loved on account of the patriarchs. For God's gifts and his call are irrevocable. Just as you were at one time disobedient to God, have now received mercy as a result of their disobedience, so they too have now become disobedient in order that they too may now receive mercy as a result of God's mercy to you. For God has bound all men over to disobedience so that he may have mercy on them all.
0: You know, in some way, in this passage of verse 28 through 32, Paul is showing in some way how both the Jews and the Gentiles, and I suppose it doesn't impact us as much as it did them to realize what a terrible gulf was between the two entities, those who were Jews and religious Jews, and those who had no basis and understanding of God there, the Gentiles. But he is saying they can be of benefit to each other. Mm-hmm. And so whenever God shows mercy to one group, other shares the blessing, it seems, in God's original plan.
1: Mm-hmm.
0: You know, God wanted the Jews to be kind of the source of God's blessing to the Gentiles.
1: That was his intention,
0: wasn't
1: it?
0: All through the Old Testament.
1: Mm-hmm.
0: You know, they were going to be able to share the truth about God. They were going to be able, the Gentiles would be able to look at Israel and say, wow, look at them. Look at what they've been able to accomplish. And it's because of their God.
1: Mm-hmm.
0: Now, unfortunately, that's not always the way it worked. And it didn't work because of the lack of a true witness by Israel themselves. But when they neglected that mission, God blessed the Gentiles anyways through the Messiah,
1: mm-hmm.
0: through Jesus, and still maintained his love. It didn't mean he had turned his back on Israel because of his promise to Abraham, Isaac, and Jacob, it says. But the good news, he says, is that someday there are going to be those faithful from the children of Israel who will reach out and understand and share in God's mercy.
1: Mm-hmm. You know, from a human perspective, I look at the Old Testament and I look at all the investment that God made in these people. You know, the patriarchs is referenced here, and the prophets mm-hmm. that have come, the reformers
0: yes.
1: like Isaiah and Jeremiah, those who were, you know, trying to call the people back to a pure faith in God. And it's really hard to imagine that God would give up on these people. And really, Paul is saying he hasn't. His
0: right.
1: His love is still there and will continue to be there for this people.
0: Yeah. We see today, though, Rick, people go to the other end of the pendulum, and they'll say, well, just because they're Jews, they're going to be saved, which I think is actually the problem that Israel had, the religious people. Well, you know, we have Abraham, Isaac, and Jacob as our forefathers. Therefore, we're going to be saved regardless.
1: This is our right,
0: yeah,
1: because of you know, who we were born to, and so I'm thankful that God's gifts and His call are irrevocable to us, as it was to the children of Israel. His mercy, His grace is superabounding, yeah, as Paul says.
0: And when Paul uses the word mercy, it's so linked with grace because it means undeserving. Mm-hmm. It means that God is a merciful God. He's just not saying, well, sorry, you broke the rules and that's it.
1: Well, Dwight, we come to a doxology here.
0: And a doxology is kind of a literature thing. It's kind mm-hmm. of like giving a praise to God, recognizing who God is. And it's as if Paul is all caught up with the message that he's sharing and saying, praise God.
1: Yeah, this has been fantastic. And then this is how he describes it. Oh, the depth of the riches of the wisdom and knowledge of God. How unsearchable His judgments and His paths beyond tracing out. Who has known the mind of the Lord, or who has been His counselor? Who has ever given to God that God should repay him? For from Him and through Him and to Him are all things. To Him be the glory forever. Amen.
0: There are parts of this that remind us so much of similar doxologies or praises to God that we find in the Old Testament, even in the book of Job, mm-hmm. Where Job had all these questions and God says, I got better questions. And all of a sudden, the recognition that God was God. And that's what he's trying to remind them of, that out of this whole tension between the message going to the Gentiles and the message of God having been with Israel for so long, but look, God is trustworthy, He's believable, He's merciful, He's kind, and He's beyond. And these aren't human qualities naturally to some mm-hmm. people. So he says, who can know the mind of God? And, you know, what's ever been given to God that he would feel indebted to us?
1: Right. Yeah. And he kind of brings perspective to the whole discussion through this doxology, doesn't he? That God is God and we are not. And he is the one who has laid out this plan for our salvation and the salvation of the Jews and the salvation of the world.
0: Yeah, God doesn't owe anything to us. But the fact is that Isaiah and Jeremiah, they had the same sort of questions themselves, saying, look, we can't really give advice to God, you know, mm-hmm. even though they wanted to. Mm-hmm. And even though they were messengers of God, I think of Elijah, who wanted to deal with things on his own at times, and he had to recognize that God's leading in God's way were beyond his own.
1: You know, really, Dwight, in our study, we're just kind of scratching the surface when it comes to knowing the depth of God's wisdom and the depth of His mercy. But still, it's a fascinating study to open His Word, to be exposed to these ideas of history,
0: yeah,
1: of our condition with God and our hope that we have in Him, that He loves us, He is a merciful God, full of grace, and it fills us fills us with wonder at how much He loves us, how much He cares for us, and how much He has planned for us.
0: And someone once said that all we have to fear is forgetting how God has led us in the past. Mm-hmm. I think it's very important that Christians spend moments in which they reflect on how God has brought them to where they are now. In fact, sometimes our perspectives are a lot more clear as we look back and say, oh, that was God's work. I didn't realize that. I thought I did it myself. Mm-hmm. And it comes into perspective. And then the result, I guarantee, will be that we recognize how great God is, not how good we are.
1: Yeah, it seems like a lot of times for me in my present condition, I'm trying to figure out, well, why is God doing this? Or mm-hmm. why is God allowing that? And as we trust Him moving forward, I believe that answers will come. And maybe they won't. But still.
0: And maybe our perspective will be that the answers aren't as important as recognizing that God is there.
1: And we can trust him, that he is faithful to us. And, you know, it's irrevocable, his love for us. And he's concerned for us. And so I'm thankful for that.
0: Well, Rick and I know that you enjoy studying the scriptures with us, and we'd like to hear your comments or prayer requests. You can send them to Your Bible, Post Office Box 33082, Knoxville, Tennessee, 37930. 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
3: 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And the truth of the Lord endureth forever. 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
6: Now a look at your evening weather on North Lake County Christian Radio. Partly sunny with thunderstorms today with a high near 91 and lows around 72. Partly sunny with thunderstorms tomorrow with a high of 90 and lows around 70. For your Wednesday, mostly sunny with a high near 92 and lows around 70. And for Thursday, mostly sunny with a high near 92 and lows around 72. That's your evening weather on North Lake County Christian Radio.
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9: From the Christian News Radio Network, I'm Jim Miller. Alex Murdaugh's defense team isn't happy prosecutors may seek the death penalty in the retrial of the former South Carolina lawyer. Attorney Dick Harpootlian accused the state prosecutor of trying to score political points in his run for governor. They also announced they're suing Colleton County Clerk Becky Hill, who's the reason why there's going to be a retrial. Last week, the South Carolina Supreme Court overturned Murdaugh's murder convictions for the deaths of his wife and son, ruling Hill improperly influenced the juror in the 2023 double murder trial. Still no movement when it comes to the U.S. and Iran negotiating a peace agreement to resolve the conflict between the two countries. The Strait of Hormuz remains closed, adding additional international pressure to come to an agreement, News Nation's Robert Sherman reports.
10: Pakistan, the key mediator in all of this, is trying to get both sides back to the negotiating table, and they have said that a new proposal has been put on the table by Iran, given to the United States. Then you have Iran's foreign ministry saying today they're ready to go if anything should change here, saying we are monitoring all movements. We are certainly prepared for any event. As for their threats, rest assured that we are fully aware of how to respond appropriately to even the smallest mistake from the opposing side.
9: President Trump plans to convene his national security advisors to discuss potential military options. A fast-moving Southern California brush fire prompting mandatory evacuation orders. The Sandy Fire in Simi Valley is 0% contained and threatening entire neighborhoods as it grows well past 180 acres. It broke out today on a dry hillside in an area full of mountainous brush that surrounds homes valued in the millions. The gun allegedly used by Luigi Mangione to kill United Healthcare CEO Brian Thompson can be used as evidence in his upcoming trial, but a judge says several other items found in his backpack will not be allowed. News Nation's Marcus Espinosa has more.
11: A massive decision coming down here. Not all of it getting thrown out, not all of it included, but certainly a win for the prosecution as far as getting the gun included that they believe is responsible for the killing of that CEO, Brian Thompson. And the defense here, the fact that they got any evidence thrown out, they're going to take that as a victory. It was certainly a big day today.
9: The rulings are significant because they will help shape what evidence prosecutors can present at Mangione's upcoming state trial in September. High prices still being seen at the gas pump ahead of Memorial Day holiday weekend. AAA reports today's average for a gallon of regular gas is up to $4.52. That's up a penny from yesterday, 47 cents from a month ago. Multiple reports say President Trump wants to build a permanent helipad at the White House. It would be used for the new Marine One helicopter. From Christian News Radio Network, I'm Jim Miller. To hear this and other reports on demand, visit ChristianNewsRadio.org.
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13: The Bible says that before Jesus comes, this eternal message would go around the world, that hearts would be touched and lives would be changed. And in my ministry, I see that. My wife and I travel around the world. We just came back from South Africa, the gospel powerfully impacting there. We were in China about 2 years ago. We saw the gospel impacting in China. God's doing some amazing things. We have a 10-year project in India. We're on year number 7 now. It's going into year number 8. We started in 2000. We've been going to India for 10 years, sponsoring Bible workers, building churches, holding big meetings. And we've seen God move in India incredible ways, Hindus coming to Christ. It's amazing what God is doing around the world, South and Inter-America. God is doing something amazing down in South America, Brazil. There is a resurgence of interest in spirituality all over the world. God is moving powerfully. Former communist lands are opening to the gospel. A message, like predicted in the Bible, indeed is spanning the globe. Indeed, it's going around the world. Not only will the gospel message of Jesus Christ, his saving power, his lordship, go around the world, but the Bible says in Revelation chapter 14, verse 7, that there is a distinct message specifically tailor-made for this generation. And that message of long neglected truths, truths that need to be restored before Jesus comes, that message of the restoration of truth is the heart and essence of this message in Revelation about Jesus and these three angels. The Bible says, and I saw three angels flying in the midst of heaven. The first angel speaks and he gives a message of the everlasting gospel. And the angel says, let's notice it together. Fear God and give glory to him, for the hour of his judgment has come. This message is unique. It is tailor-made for the 21st century. Let's look at the three parts of it. Fear God, give glory to him, the hour of his judgment is come. What does it mean to fear God? Does it mean to shake and tremble and be afraid of God? The message also says, worship him who made heaven, earth, the sea, and the springs of waters. So fear God, give glory to him, the hour of his judgment is come, and worship the one that made heaven and earth, the sea, and the fountains of waters. What do we call the one who made heaven, earth, sea, and the fountains of waters? We call him the Creator. So here's a message calling us to fear God, a message calling us to give glory to God, a message calling us to get ready for the judgment, and a message calling us to worship the Creator. Now, what does it mean to fear God? Does it mean to shake and tremble and be afraid of God. What does that mean? What is this specifically a call to do? To fear God means to respect or reverence God by obeying Him. For example, look at Ecclesiastes chapter 12, and we'll notice what the Bible says. Here's a call to obey God. Let's go to the book of Ecclesiastes, chapter 12, verse 13, reading it together. Let us hear the conclusion of the whole matter. Fear God and keep His commandments, for this is the whole duty of man. So to fear God means to obey God, to respect God. We live in a society where people say, look, you have your truth, I have my truth. There's nothing right or nothing wrong. There's no objective moral standard. You do what you think is right. Let me do what I think is right. But don't pass judgment on me at all. We live in a society that says, look, if it feels good, do it. If it tickles your pleasure sensation, do it. We live in a society that says, don't strap me in. Don't bind me in. A society that says, look, the commandments are a something for another age. And so we live in a society where immorality and adultery are commonplace. We live in a society where robbery and thievery are commonplace. We live in a society where the name of Jesus is dragged through the dust, taking the name of the Lord thy God in vain. That name that the angels bow at and sing, holy, holy, holy. We live in a society where children say, look, honor your father and your mother. I want to do what I want to do. In this society, a society where the rumble of the crumbling world echoes in our ears, where the rumble of the Vesuvius volcano of emotional, physical, psychological trauma and disaster is coming, where the storm is coming, relentless in its fury, we hear the rumbles in the social world, in the economic world, the political world, we hear them around us. God is calling us back to obedience. God is calling us not to some superficial Christian experience that's merely external. God is calling us back. Those of us who have accepted Him as Savior, He's calling us to accept Him as Lord wherever you are tonight. There's a call of God to your life. God has reigns upon your life. God is calling you to the happy way of living, the way of obedience. The Bible says in the book of Proverbs 3, verse 1, my son, do not what? Forget my law, but let your heart keep my commands. In a generation that says we have no higher standard than our own mind, to that generation, God is calling us back to obedience, back to faithfulness to His commands. He's calling us to our knees to say, Lord, I want to be done with anything that's not in harmony with your will. Lord, the passion of my heart is to do your will. The passion of my heart, Lord, is to obey you. Revelation chapter 14, verse 12, talks about God's last day people. Talks about a people that live just before the return of our Lord. And it says, Revelation 14, 12, reading, here is the patience of the saints. Here are those who keep the commandments of God and the faith of Jesus. God's last day message calls us back to keeping His commandments. Will God have a people that are faithful at end time? Will He?
14: Yes.
13: Will God have a people that are loyal at end time?
14: Yes.
13: Will God have a people that are obedient at end time? What do you say?
14: Yes.
13: These last day people have heard the message of Jesus as Savior. They've found forgiveness in Jesus. They've heard the message of Jesus as Lord. Their lives have been transformed by His grace. This last day message, fear God, respect Him, obey Him. Then it says, give glory to Him. What does it mean to give glory to God? How do we glorify God? The Bible helps us to understand the answer to this question. What does it mean to give glory to God? The Bible describes it this way. When it says to give glory to God means to praise God in every aspect of our lifestyle. In the things we eat, in the things we drink, in what we take into our minds and consume. 1 Corinthians 10, verse 31, reading together. Therefore, whether you eat or drink or whatever you do, do all to the glory of God. In a generation where people say, look, my body is a fun house. Whatever tickles my sensations, whatever stimulates my desires, whatever satisfies my fleshly nature, I don't care what impact it has on my body, but it makes me feel good. Jesus says, whatever you eat or drink, do all to the glory of God. Our bodies are not a fun house, they're a temple. The temple of the living God. In a society of people abusing their bodies, shooting drugs in their veins, consuming alcohol and destroying brain cells, in a society where men and women have turned their back on God's commands, God says, I'm calling you back to obedience. God says, I'm calling you to give your body to me as a living sacrifice, to open your heart and mind to me so that I can fill your body with my spirit and it can be a temple of the living God. Whatever you eat or drink or whatever you do, do all to the glory of God. This is the call of the hour. This is God's final last day message for men and women living on planet Earth. The Bible says, fear God, obey God. The Bible says, give glory to God. The Bible says, worship Him who made heaven and earth, the sea and the springs of waters. Worship the one that made. What does it mean to worship the one that made? Who is this message actually calling us to worship? It's a message calling us back. Back to worship the Creator of the heaven and the earth. Can you think of a message more appropriate in this age of evolution than a message that calls us back to worship the Creator? We did not evolve. We're not simply skin covering bone. We're not simply some genetic accident. You see, the concept of evolution destroys your self-esteem. If I simply evolved, if I'm no more than skin covering bones, if I'm some genetic accident, if I'm some like leaf blowing in the autumn breeze, if I have no more worth than some old Pepsi can or Coke can that somebody stepped on, if I'm simply like a pebble that somebody kicks, then life is meaningless and purposeless. But if I've been created by God, if God shaped me and fashioned me, if I'm special to God, if there is a place in His heart that only I can satisfy with my love, if God created me, and if God knows my name, and if God cares for me, that makes all the difference in the world. Get your head out of the dust. Get your head out of the earth and the dirt. Let the gloom pass from you. God created you. God shaped you. God fashioned you. God cares for you. In a generation of low self-esteem and crushed self-worth, and when I look in the mirror and I say, my nose is too pointed and my ears are like Dumbo's too big and my mouth, and I look in the mirror and I say, I don't look like all those Hollywood heroes. I don't look like all those Hollywood models. Poor me. Jesus says, I created you and I like you the way you are. Jesus says, I fashioned you. Here is God's last day message, a call to worship the Creator. And when we worship the one on the Creator's day who created heavens and the earth, when we worship Him as Creator, we find our true self and our true identity in the one that made us. We find our true roots and worth in the one that made us. And we sense that we're sons and daughters of God, created by the King of the universe, redeemed by Jesus Christ. This is Earth's last day message. From the minutest atom to the grandest galaxy, all nature calls us to worship our loving Creator. All nature calls us to praise our loving Creator. The very basis of worship is the fact that God made us. We did not make ourselves. We did not create ourselves. Revelation chapter 4, verse 11 says, you are worthy, O Lord, to receive glory and honor and power. For you created all things, and by your will they exist and were created. We come to worship the creator of the universe on the creator's day. And we say, you're worthy to receive glory, honor, and praise. So in an age of evolution, revelation is calling us back to worship the creator of heaven and earth. What's Revelation's urgent end time message that is tailor-made, that's designed for this generation? In an age where men and women say the self is the center, God calls us to obey him. In an age where we make our bodies a funhouse, God calls us to glorify him. In an age of evolution, God calls us to worship him. You see, this message tells us what we're supposed to be doing: praising, worshiping, obeying God. It tells us why we're supposed to be doing it. He created us. He fashioned us. We are not our own. You and I did not one day in the far distant past say, I think life would be a good idea. I think I want to be born. You didn't say that, did you? Hey, why is it that you're not a mosquito? Somebody just see a mosquito here, swab it. Why aren't you an elephant? Why aren't you a giraffe? Why aren't you a sweet potato that somebody just ate for lunch? Or a tossed salad? Why are you you? The only reason you're you is you were conceived in the mind of God before you were conceived in the womb of your mother. And a loving God brought together the genes and chromosomes that made you you. If he gave me life, if he is my creator, the least I can do is give the life he created me for back to him. Revelation tells us what we're supposed to be doing: to obey God, give him our lives, why we're supposed to be doing he created us, and why it's so vitally important. We are living in a unique time in Earth's history. And the Bible says, fear God and give glory to him, for the hour of his judgment, what? Next two words are what? Has come. Not will come. Has come. Does has come make a difference between has come and will come? Has come is now. Could it be that we're living in the judgment hour? Could it be that God is settling the destinies with all humanity? Could it be that the choices we make on earth settle our eternal destinies? Could it be that there's a judgment before Jesus comes? Revelation is a book about eternal choices. Revelation calls all humanity to make eternal choices. Revelation calls us to choose. Revelation 22 verse 12 says, and behold, I'm coming quickly, and my reward is with me to give every man according as his work shall be. If Jesus is coming to give out the rewards, there must be a judgment before he comes to determine what reward people receive, his children receive when he comes. Jesus is coming again, and the decisions we make now in this life determine our eternal destiny in the by and by, tomorrow when he comes. Jesus says, Revelation 22, verse 11, he who is unjust, let him be unjust still. He who is filthy, let him be filthy still. He who is righteous, let him be righteous still. He who is holy, let him be holy still. When Jesus comes, there's the just and the unjust. When Jesus comes, there's the righteous and the unrighteous. When Jesus comes, there's the holy and the unholy. When Jesus comes, the destinies of all humanity are settled. We are living, the Bible says, the hour of God's judgment has come. We're living in the judgment hour. Some people say, well, you're not morally responsible for your choices. I do what I do just because what my parents did and what others did. Did you read that story? Fellow was driving through one of the Midwestern cities of America, and in front of him, can you believe it? In front of him, there was an armored car. The armored car went around the corner, and the back door flew open, and sacks of money, did you read the story, fell out on the street and they went everywhere. The fellow thought that he had hit the jackpot, parked his car, jumped out. The truck kept driving, of course. He scooped up all that money, the sacks, threw it in the trunk of his car, and he thought, I am off to Mexico. I will live in the sunshine forever on the beach. I've got enough money. Did you read the news report? True story. Came to the Mexican border and some kind policeman checked his trunk of his car. Found all that money, put the guy in jail. When the guy got in jail, he got a high-powered lawyer And the lawyer argued that the man wasn't responsible because the company was at fault, because the latch on the truck door was not properly secured. And when the back door flew open and the money came on the street, his client was temporarily insane seeing all that money. That's right. That's what the guy argued. And the judge bought it and let the guy free. Only in America. Before the judgment bar of God, God's not going to make any mistake. It's not, oh, I'm not responsible. God's message in Revelation calls us back. Back to responsibility before God. Back to take responsibility for the way we live. It's a call in the judgment hour. It's a call to commit our lives to Jesus Christ. The first angel's message is a call to loving obedience. The message is a call to give glory to God in our lives. The message is a call to worship the Creator. The message is a call. It is a call here to urgently give our lives to Christ and to live godly lives in the light of the final judgment. It's an appeal to you and to me. No more business as usual. No more pleasures as usual. Now, Revelation goes on. The first angel flies. Tonight, I introduced, just in a moment, the second and third angel. We're going to be studying those every night. The second angel flies. He reveals truth, but he exposes error. Error that has come into the Christian church. The Bible says, another angel followed, saying, Babylon is fallen, is fallen. That great city, spiritual Babylon, not Old Testament Babylon, spiritual Babylon, fallen. Why? Because it says she's made all nations drink the wine of the wrath of her fornication. What is wine in the Bible? False doctrine. False religious doctrine flows through Christianity. What is that false religious doctrine? We're going to be studying that night after night. That's why you can't miss a night of these meetings. False doctrines would come into the Christian church through a false religious system called Babylon. What are those doctrines that would come into the Christian church directly from Babylonian paganism? You will be shocked and surprised as we open the Bible and talk about these messages of these angels. You don't want to miss one night of this lecture series. And then the Bible talks, the third angel talks about a beast power that would rise, 7 heads, 10 horns, crowns upon his heads, a beast like a bear, a leopard, a dragon, a lion. He would rise up out of the sea, the Bible says. And the Bible says that in the final days of Earth's history, God would call us from worshiping the beast to worshiping the Creator. That there would be a great conflict over worship in the last days. The third angel follows them, saying with a loud voice, if any man worships the beast in his image, receives his mark in his forehead or his hand. Mark of the beast and the image, the forehead, what's that about? We'll unfold that every single night. And the Bible says, he himself shall drink of the wine of the wrath of God. We'll talk about who is the beast, what is the mark, and how you can keep from receiving the mark of the beast. Vital messages. Revelation 14:7 says, worship the Creator. What's that all about? How do you worship the Creator? Has he given a flag, a sign? Don't worship the beast. What's that all about? Who's the beast? Keep the commandments of God. Earth's last hour is unfolding. The sands in the hourglass of time are running out. And God's last day message warns against deceptions in the last days. And God is calling us. He's calling us to, with an appeal to surrender completely to him and open our hearts for his truth in these final moments. This is a call to surrender. This is a call to open our hearts to Jesus. A number of years ago, young boy playing in the streets, first part of the 20th century, 1900s, playing in the streets on a little bike, hit by a car, injured, brought to the hospital, losing blood rapidly. As he lost that blood, he needed a blood transfusion. In those days, they didn't have blood plasma. They called this boy's father. The boy's father had the same type, blood type, as the boy. And the father said, I will give my blood for my son. And as the father stood there looking at the form of his son, almost lifeless, near death. Blood was taken from the arm of the father directly into his son. And the father watched that blood flow through the plastic tube. And he said to the doctor, "Doctor, if you need to, take it all. Doctor, if you need to save the life of my boy, take every drop of blood." Jesus hung on the cross, and he said, "Father, take it all, take every drop, because I want my children to be saved." Amen. If Jesus gave every drop of blood for me, in these final moments, I want to give all my life to him. Amen. In times like these, we need the Bible. We need the bedrock faith in Scripture. In times like these, we need Jesus. We need something more than a surface religion. I want my anchor to hold.

0: These, we need an anchor. Times like these, we reach out to you and give you our all in Christ's name. Amen and amen.
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2: God provides for all of His creation in many different ways. 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
2: This is Science, Scripture, and Salvation, a Creation Radio Journal. I'm Chris O'Brien with the Institute for Creation Research. You may have seen or heard geese flying overhead in their seasonal journeys, or maybe you were blessed to see the swallows return to Capistrano for their springtime reunion. And many of us have spotted the beautiful monarch butterfly making its way to its wintry haven in the neovolcanic mountains west of Mexico City. Indeed, these migratory creatures are a testimony of God's creation. Stay with us for the next 15 minutes as we learn about some incredible migrating birds and butterflies. ICR zoologist Frank Sherwin says when animals migrate, it's not just a haphazard event.
4: Migration could be defined as the instinctive, recurring movement of a population of animals along well-defined routes. We find that many animals have this ability, such as whales and bats, hoofed mammals, birds, and even insects, such as the amazing migration of the monarch butterfly.
2: What are some reasons migration is necessary for monarchs and other butterflies to survive?
4: These amazing animals undertake this extensive travel to avoid bad weather, to find food, or to reproduce. For example, some butterflies cannot survive a long, cold winter. The monarch butterfly spends its winter in roosting spots, being driven there by seasonal changes. Those monarchs that are west of the Rocky Mountains fly to small groves of trees along the California coast, while others, further east, fly south to forests in the Mexican mountains.
2: Jules Poirier is author of the book From Darkness to Light to Flight, Monarch, the Miracle Butterfly. He talks about East and West Coast monarch butterflies. First, let's consider the East Coast residents, which start their journey in Nova Scotia, Canada, and end up in central Mexico.
5: They can travel about 30 miles an hour without any headwind. They finally can get all the way from Nova Scotia, Canada, all the way to the Neovolcano Mountains west of Mexico City. There are 13 sites where 300 million of them go every year. And the monarch butterfly takes about 8 to 10 weeks to get there if he leaves Nova Scotia, Canada, and goes all the way. And so they only travel during the daytime, and at nighttime they fold their wings up and usually rest at a tree.
2: When do they arrive at their destination in Mexico?
5: Each monarch butterfly navigates by himself. They seem to have tendencies to all travel about the same time of year, between October and November. They arrive at the Neovolcanic Mountains from November, December, January, and February. In February and March, they leave the Neovolcanic Mountains.
2: So what does the monarch butterfly do at its winter retreat?
5: While they're in the Neovolcanic Mountains of Mexico, average 10,000 feet high, it gets real cold at night, and if it's colder than 10 degrees centigrade, why, they can't fly. So they wait till the morning, and in the morning when the sun comes up, it's usually warm enough to where they can fly. And also they may get a little bit of nectar or a little bit of water from some flowers that are nearby, and then they'll go back and rest on the trees. So they don't eat much during this time. It's sort of a semi hibernation. They just stay in these trees for about 4 months.
2: When spring comes, it's mating season and time to leave Mexico. But not all of the monarchs make it all the way back to Canada.
5: The sex organs of the different monarch butterflies that were in the Neovolcanic Mountains develop at different rates. The sex organs are ready to go in the spring, so the female meets with the male. And then they just go a little bit further north, like maybe to the lower states like Florida, maybe Georgia. And

0: they will then lay their eggs. And after they've laid their last egg, the moisture is gone from their body. About 30 days later, they will die. Then some of them develop the sex organs till later, so they don't mate until maybe another month later, and then they go further north, and they do the same thing. And so sometimes it takes 3 or 4 or even 5 generations to get clear back to the region above the Great Lakes.
1: Yet others are able to make the 3,000-mile journey home.
0: Some of them, they develop their sex organs real late, and they don't get back to Nova Scotia maybe until June or July. And their wings are usually pretty battered and pretty beat up. So some of them actually make it all the way in one generation. Some it takes 2 generations, sometimes it takes 3, and sometimes it takes 4 generations.
1: Meanwhile, monarch butterflies on the West Coast don't have to travel as far.
0: Now, there's another migration with the western population west of the Rocky Mountains. Some of those butterflies live in the valleys of the Rocky Mountains. Again, during November and December, they start migrating usually toward the west coast. They usually like to go along the coast. And in California, we have about 200 different sites. The actual largest site is in Camp Pendleton, where the Marine Corps base is. There's probably about 100,000 to 200,000 of the West Coast monarchs go there every year.
1: But how do these monarch butterflies know where to go? And how do they find their way? Well, part of the answer lies within their intricate eyes, with 6,000 lenses and 6 nerve endings per eye.
0: These 6 nerve endings are on each lens, and since there's 12,000 lenses, there's 72,000 of these nerves go to a little pinpoint brain the size of a pinhead, and these 72,000 images now can see all the colors of the rainbow, including ultraviolet light and polarized light. They need to see polarized light because they navigate by looking at the sun. With the polarized lens that they have, they can see the direction of the sun even on a cloudy day, whereas we cannot.
1: Since it's not known for sure how the monarch navigates, utilizing the sun may be just one of the ways it gets around.
0: I believe they navigate by knowing the position of the sun and by the Earth's magnetic field. Inside the body of the monarch butterfly, there's a ferric oxide molecules, and these molecules are in the head and in the thoracic region and the abdominal region. And they can line themselves up with the Earth's magnetic field. And the Earth's magnetic compass north is different than the true north. And so if you can tell the difference between true north and magnetic north, you can tell whether you're east or west of the true north, and that way you can get your longitude. And this is how I believe they get longitude.
1: We can see how the incredible monarch butterfly is a testimony for creation.
0: Anybody who studies the details of the monarch butterfly, I think, would come to the conclusion that evolution couldn't possibly have evolved the monarch butterfly, that there had to be a creator that could design something that could make 12,000 lenses that could see all the colors of the rainbow, including ultraviolet light and polarized light. There isn't any logical sense to random chance that something as complicated could ever be made.
1: We've heard some amazing facts about the monarch butterfly, but what about the many species of migrating birds? ICR Public Information Officer Cindy Carlson holds degrees in biology and zoology. She says that, like the monarch, survival is the reason many birds migrate.
2: Migration provides the long days of the north, where insects are abundant, for breeding pairs as they raise their young. And then as the days grow shorter and the food becomes more scarce, the birds turn south and go back to where the days are again long and there's sufficient food supply.
1: So, migrating birds travel because of food and not necessarily to escape the winter elements.
2: Birds can take an incredible amount of cold. Their feathers fluff up and all that warm air is trapped under there, and they have all those down feathers, so they can stay warm. As a matter of fact, most insect-eating birds migrate, whereas seed eaters don't necessarily have to. They'll stay where it's cold. For instance, the cardinal in our northern latitudes, they will stay because they can still find seeds on the trees. But an insect eater can't find any insects during the winter, and so they have to go back south. But in the spring, when the northern latitudes begin to warm up, there are a great deal of insects that the birds can find.
1: And migrating birds prepare in advance for their lengthy excursion.
2: Now, before birds migrate, they have to fuel up, so they do the opposite of a diet. And, for instance, the golden plover, which is about 110 grams normally, gains half again its weight and becomes 180 grams. Okay, it still only weighs as much originally as 5 nickels, so it's just a very light bird anyway. But for its size, it can almost double its weight. In the case of the plover, the parents leave 1 month ahead of the babies. And then the babies gorge themselves on berries and insects, and 1 month later, they follow.
1: The distance this little bird travels is absolutely remarkable. Frank Sherwin.
3: A shorebird called the golden plover crosses 3,000 brutal nonstop miles of cold and treacherous ocean from Alaska to the tiny Hawaiian Islands, truly a needle in a haystack feat. Evolutionists must merely speculate that through time, chance, and lucky genetic mistakes, the birds were able to finally accomplish this. Man is able to do this amazing process using aircraft that must be in very good operating condition, as well as navigational equipment and a small army of navigators in Hawaii, Alaska, and of course the airplane.
1: This ocean-crossing bird truly shows God's handiwork.
3: The incredible migration of the golden plover between Hawaii and Alaska cannot be explained by random genetic mistakes and natural selection. We would view this rather as clear evidence for creation. God has placed this unique instinct into animals such as the golden plover so that they may traverse this route for thousands of years. The Creator has designed this amazing process to be triggered by the temperature and the length of day. This is called seasonal factors. Their migration flight lasts about 2 days and averages 60 miles an hour.
1: There's still so much we don't know about migrating birds. Cindy Carlson.
2: There are many questions about migration when we think about this wonderful provision of God. Our questions are, well, how does the bird know how fat it needs to get before it leaves? And how does it know that it's going to be flying that long? And how does it know how fast to fly or where to fly? How does it orient itself to the earth? And how does the bird navigate? So there are many questions that scientists are looking into. It would be hard to imagine a chance process such as evolution bringing this finely tuned system into being. As creationists, we believe God created all living things with what they needed to survive. And also the ability to adapt to various environmental conditions. And this is just what migration is.
1: As our program comes to a close, we hope that you've been encouraged. It's our desire at ICR to show that the Bible can be trusted, both historically and scientifically, and to give facts that will build your faith. As Christians, we need to understand the scientific basis for our beliefs. We pray that this program will aid you in your discovery of science and the Bible. You know, most people aren't aware that today there are thousands of scientists that are convinced of the truth of biblical creation and not evolution. Our non-denominational ministry aims to restore and strengthen the Genesis foundations of the Christian faith. If you've enjoyed today's edition of Science, Scripture, and Salvation, a Creation Radio Journal, why not visit us on the web to find out more about the work of ICR? The address is www.icr.org. Again, www.icr.org. Science, Scripture, and Salvation, a Creation Radio Journal, is a production of ICR. 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

0: Today's Staying Vertical segment comes from the devotional book, Color My World with Love. It was written by Noella Jump Baird and is entitled, Before They Call. Noella's theme text comes from Isaiah chapter 65, verse 24, King James Version. And it shall come to pass that before they call, I will answer, and while they are yet speaking, I will hear. Noella writes, We rented a house for 5 months in 2017 while awaiting construction on our new house. Our girls, Alyssa and Natalia, enjoyed playing outside on the trampoline and on the deck during those summer days. I bought 2 pinwheels one day for the girls to play with outside. Then Alan, my husband, decided to take the girls on the walking trails. I noticed storm clouds had started to gather and a strong wind began to blow, and I thought, ooh, this is the perfect time for the girls to use those pinwheels. It wasn't too long before Alan and the girls returned home. I was about to prepare a meal, but stopped to talk with Alan for a bit. Then I noticed the house was extremely quiet. A sudden thought came to my mind, where are the girls? I searched the house, then went to the back door and saw their shoes. Then it seemed like I heard a voice say to my heart, check on the girls. I opened the back door and there they were, both girls on the deck, spinning and twirling with the pinwheels in their hands, having a wonderful time. Alyssa was nearest to me by the door while her sister, Natalia, was at the farthest side of the deck. Suddenly I noticed a black cloud of something rising from the far side of the deck, a whole swarm of something. Natalia, come inside right now, I shouted. Run, quickly. Both girls raced toward me, and Natalia started screaming. The seconds it took for them to get to me felt like an eternity. Alyssa got to me first, and as soon as Natalia got inside, I slammed the door with all my might. The girls had just made it to safety. A swarm of wasps had just come up from under the deck. They were very angry, having been stirred up by the vibrations of 2 little girls spinning around. Sadly, Natalia got stung on her foot, but as far as we could tell, she had only 1 sting. I can only imagine how much worse it could have been if I hadn't gone looking for the girls when I did. Later, Alan found a huge wasp's nest under the deck that was about 12 inches long. We thank the ever-watchful Lord for protecting our girls as only He was able to do. Before we called, He had answered, and that's a promise for each of us. That concludes Noella Jump Baird's devotional entitled Before They Call, and this is Carolyn Sutton for Staying Vertical.
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In 1 Corinthians, the Apostle Paul is writing to the Church of Corinth, inspired by the Holy Spirit. Now, 1 Corinthians 11:1. Be imitators of me, just as I also am of Christ. Now I praise you because you remember me in everything and hold firmly to the traditions, just as I delivered them to you. But I want you to understand that Christ is the head of every man, and the man is the head of a woman, and God is the head of Christ. Every man who has something on his head while praying or prophesying disgraces his head. But every woman who has her head uncovered while praying or prophesying disgraces her head, for she is one and the same as the woman whose head is shaved. For if a woman does not cover her head, let her also have her hair cut off. But if it is disgraceful for a woman to have her hair cut off or her head shaved, let her cover her head. For a man ought not to have his head covered, since he is the image and glory of God, but the woman is the glory of man. For man does not originate from woman, but woman from man. For indeed, man was not created for the woman's sake, but woman for the man's sake. Therefore, the woman ought to have a symbol of authority on her head, because of the angels. However, in the Lord, neither is woman independent of man, nor is man independent of woman. For as the woman originates from the man, so also the man has his birth through the woman, and all things originate from God. Judge for yourselves. Is it proper for a woman to pray to God with her head uncovered? Does not even nature itself teach you that if a man has long hair, it is a dishonor to him? But if a woman has long hair, it is a glory to her? For her hair is given to her for a covering. But if one is inclined to be contentious, we have no other practice, nor have the churches of God.

0: 1 Corinthians 11:17. But in giving this instruction, I do not praise you, because you come together not for the better, but for the worse. For in the first place, when you come together as a church, I hear that divisions exist among you, and in part I believe it. For there must also be factions among you, so that those who are approved may become evident among you. Therefore, when you meet together, it is not to eat the Lord's Supper. For in your eating, each one takes his own supper first, and one is hungry, and another is drunk. What? Do you not have houses in which to eat and drink? Or do you despise the church of God and shame those who have nothing? What shall I say to you? Shall I praise you? In this I will not praise you. Find out more about this little ministry with a big message by visiting our website, theword.info. The word is hyphenated. Theword.info. 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
1: Is there a secret ingredient to good fathering? Carrie Casey, CEO of the National Center for Fathering and author of Championship Fathering, suggests a word that comes pretty close on today's father.
2: What's the secret ingredient of good fathering? And what can you do if you never saw that kind of father as you grew up? Jeff is a good friend of mine and a committed dad, and he has a great perspective on his fathering. I hope it's a perspective you share. Jeff is passionate about being the dad his two children need, but it's been a challenge because he didn't have a good dad growing up. His father left when he was pretty young, so Jeff missed out on a lot of modeling about how to be a man, a husband, and dad. That's still a huge gap. Although he's thankful for other men stepping in at various points to provide some of that manly guidance. But what's behind his burning desire to be a great dad? As he said, I wanted to be the dad to my kids that I didn't have growing up. And that's one big reason why he views fatherhood as a privilege, not an obligation. Here at the center, we say that dads like Jeff are overcomers. It's a category of fathers that, according to our research, are among the most vigorously committed dads out there. They have a keen awareness of all the benefits they didn't receive from their dads, and they're eager to do better. And that's the secret ingredient I alluded to before, that commitment to be a championship father. Many dads are trying to overcome a painful past because of their own father's shortcomings, and maybe that describes you today. But as Jeff demonstrates, and as our research has found, commitment and determination can often help you make up for what you didn't get from your dad. Out of all the characteristics that can make you an effective father, no matter what your past was like, and no matter what your current challenges might be, your unwavering commitment is the most important factor to keep you motivated and on the right track with your kids. And the thing about overcomers, once they do catch a vision for what a father should be, they often become the most devoted and passionate fathers of all. Sometimes that devotion comes naturally, like with Jeff's burning desire. With other guys, it may take more time and effort. Please join me tomorrow, and I'll have some ways to have a higher commitment as a dad. This is Carrie Casey for Today's Father.
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3: We're a lot more like sailboats than motorboats. This is Pete Briscoe with Timely Truths. It's like when we go water skiing and I drive the boat. I turn the key, push the gas, and I'm in control. Our spiritual lives, though, are more like maneuvering a sailboat. You've got stuff to do. You got to get the sail up, make sure that you're heading in the right direction. The wind has to be just right. In John 3:8, Jesus said, "The wind blows wherever it pleases. You hear its sound, but you cannot tell where it comes from or where it's going. So it is with everyone born of the Spirit." The point is, spiritual growth takes place not because I'm in control, but because the Holy Spirit is working in my life. The Holy Spirit blows us in the direction He wants us to go. This is Pete Briscoe.
4: You have probably heard the phrase, an apple a day keeps the doctor away. Well, today I've got a little more of a twist to that phrase for you. I'm Dan Seaborn from Winning at Home, and you're listening to today's Family Moment, and this is the thought. A hug a day keeps family breakups away. Let me say it again. A hug a day keeps family breakups away. And somebody's saying, well, we're not a hugging family. We're not going to put our arms around each other. We're like Ray Romano and his family. We don't give hugs. Well, let me tell you this. I believe that a hug can come in the form of an I love you. It can come in the form of a I appreciate you. Hey, thanks for what you did today around the home. Thanks for being my spouse. Thanks for being my kid. Thanks for being my parents. I believe hugs can take that kind of a form. In other words, encouraging words. Build each other up, and I believe you'll work toward keeping your family together. If you observe and take time to look at a family that's falling apart, it's a family that doesn't speak to each other. There's no kind phrases. They've just kind of tagged each other in the corner saying, all right, I know you're a bad person, and I don't want to talk to you, and I'm done with you. Well, that family, chance. The harmony that comes from defeating those bad attitudes, those attitudes of discouragement, those words that put each other down, the harmony that comes from getting rid of that stuff will make a big difference in your family life. And I believe you'll begin to hug each other with words and maybe even your arms, and then you'll be winning at home. And that little idea and that little tip on how to grow in your marriage and family life comes from us here at Winning at Home. 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That's 1-888-WAH, standing for Winning at Home Team. 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
6: The Lord reigneth. He is clothed with majesty. The Lord is clothed with strength, wherewith he hath girded himself. The world also established that it cannot be moved. Thy throne is established of old. Thou art from everlasting.

0: Lord on high is mightier than the noise of many waters, yea, than the mighty waves of the sea. Thy testimonies are very sure. Holiness becometh thine house, O Lord, forever.
1: With men this is impossible, but with God all things are possible. Then answered Peter and said unto him, Behold, we have forsaken all and followed thee. What shall we have therefore? And Jesus said unto them, Verily I say unto you, that ye which have followed me, in the regeneration when the Son of Man shall sit in the throne of his glory, ye also shall sit upon 12 thrones, judging the 12 tribes of Israel. And every one that hath forsaken houses, or brethren, or sisters, or father, or mother, or wife, or children, or lands, for my name's sake, shall receive 100-fold, and shall inherit everlasting life. But many that are first shall be last, and the last shall be first.
2: Behold the Lamb of God, which taketh away the sin of the world.
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5: Now a look at your evening weather on North Lake County Christian Radio. Partly sunny with thunderstorms today with a high near 91 and lows around 72. Partly sunny with thunderstorms tomorrow with a high of 90 and lows around 70. For your Wednesday, mostly sunny with a high near 92 and lows around 70. And for Thursday, mostly sunny with a high near 92 and lows around 72. That's your evening weather on North Lake County Christian Radio.
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8: 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Sacramento Central Church brings you Receiving the Word, timely Bible messages presented by Pastors Chris Buttery and Mike Thompson. Amazing revelations await you in God's Holy Word, the Bible.
9: In many ways, the book of Romans deals with the foundation of the biblical doctrine of salvation by faith or righteousness by faith. And it's the heart, it was the really the heart, this message was the heart of the Protestant Reformation that began 500 years ago and continues with those of us who are faithfully carrying the message. By using Abraham, which is what Romans chapter 4 really deals with, and of course Paul talks about King David, so we'll be talking about two biblical characters, Old Testament characters this morning. But by using Abraham and by using David as an example of a person or examples of people who needed to be saved by grace without the deeds of the law, Paul made his point very clear in Romans 4. If in case, like for example, in Abraham's situation, works and law-keeping didn't justify him before God, what hope do any of us really have? If we understand that we can't even, we read a couple of weeks ago in Romans 3, there is none good, no, not one. There is none righteous, no, not one. And so what hope would any of us really have? So if Abraham was saved by grace through faith, then that means Jew and Gentile can be saved the same way. And that's a very important concept to understand if you are living in that day, but it's also very important for us to understand today. And we'll talk about then and we'll make applications for today. Now, Romans 4 reveals three major stages in God's plan to save us. There are three steps, and here's the first one. The first one is the promise of divine blessing. That is, God promising us His grace. We could call that the everlasting covenant, God's promise to save us by His grace. The second stage, or the second step in God's plan, as revealed in Romans 4, is the human response. Our response to that promise, or a response of faith. And then there is the third step, and that is that God's divine pronouncement of righteousness credited to the believer's account, or credited to the believer. So God promises He will save us by His grace. We respond by faith, and God makes the pronouncement, "You are righteous." And so we'll flesh this out a little bit as we go along. If it worked for Abraham, and it works for us too, doesn't it? Yeah. All right, let's go to Romans chapter 3. We'll read a few verses together, kind of get a bit of a backdrop. Romans chapter 3, and we're looking at verses 31, and we're going to read through to chapter 4, verse 8, and just pull back and get the bigger picture. All right, so in verse 27 of Romans 3, Paul's saying essentially there is no boasting because salvation comes through faith and not by works. But then he asks the question in verse 31, well then, do we make void the law through faith? That's a good question. Here he's making a case saying, look, we're not saved by keeping the law by works. We're saved by grace through faith. But then does faith make void the law? And what's his answer? Certainly not. On the contrary, we establish the law. Chapter 4, verse 1, and then we'll keep reading. What then shall we say that Abraham our father has found according to the flesh? For if Abraham was justified by works, he has something to boast about, but not before God. For what does the Scripture say? Abraham believed God, and it was accounted to him for righteousness. Now, to him who works, the wages are not counted as grace, but as debt. But to him who does not work, but believes on him who justifies the ungodly, his faith is accounted for righteousness. Just as David also describes the blessedness of the man to whom God imputes righteousness apart from works. And then we'll read verses 7 and 8. Blessed are those whose laws or lawless deeds are forgiven, whose sins are covered, and blessed is the man to whom the Lord shall not impute sin. All right. So Paul is pretty clever in laying out a case and referring his readers back to Abraham, and what he's doing is showing the relationship between grace, faith, and law. Those three things: grace, faith, and law. And then he promptly launches into his exposition by sharing the lives and testimonies of Abraham and of King David, as recorded in the Old Testament. So not only the law, that is the first five books of the Bible, the Pentateuch, Moses' books, Genesis, Exodus, Leviticus, Numbers, and Deuteronomy, but also the prophets and the writings, especially the Psalms of David, support Paul's theses support his teachings. In light of, if you just step back for a moment and consider the viewpoint of those who were opposing him, the Judaizers, who said that you must be circumcised in order to be saved. Essentially, what they were saying was, in order to be a Christian, if you're a Gentile, you first must become a Jew. And then once you're a Jew, then you're on the right road. You see, that's what they were saying. So in light of what his Judaizing opponents were saying, this is very brilliant interpretive move on behalf of Paul. And then Paul, he gets very specific and he quotes from Genesis chapter 15, verse 6, which is a part of the law of Moses, if we could call it that, the writings of Moses, and where he says, Abraham believed God and it was counted to him for righteousness. And then he also quotes the Psalms. Psalms 32, verse 1, in which David, whose story, of course, is included in the prophets of the Old Testament, claims God imputes righteousness apart from the works of the law. So let's ask the question this morning, how is the law not voided? Because that was the question that Paul asked, and he stated with an emphatic no. Does faith make the law void? And Paul's response was absolutely not. So how is the law not voided? Well, there are several things, and I'm going to ask you to bear with me here for just a moment as we unpack this. The law is actually established. He says essentially that faith establishes the law, right? Faith doesn't make void the law, but faith in fact establishes the law. So the law is actually established when Paul shows that the Old Testament points to justification by faith and not by works of the law. We've talked before and we've discussed the idea that there are, when you read Paul in Romans and Galatians, there are a couple of laws that really he's referring to. You're dealing with the Ten Commandments and you're also dealing with the law of Moses that God gave to Moses, which would include the civil and judgment law, ceremonial law, and the like. And so essentially, and the law could even just be simply, as I mentioned earlier, the writings of Moses and the prophets and the Psalms. And so in sharing the stories of Abraham and David, essentially, Paul is showing that the law, faith establishes the law, props up the law, by showing that justification by faith is taught in the Old Testament scriptures, the law, that they, the Jews, were, these Judaizers were referring to, and showing the folk that they needed to be circumcised. But Paul's saying, no, the law that you're referring to teaches that someone is justified by faith apart from works of the law. In fact, if justification had been predicated on obedience, it would either produce despair and or self-righteousness, which in the case of the Jews, it was producing self-righteousness. If a person figured that they could be justified by the works and they recognized their motives weren't pure, then of course you would be in despair. So that's the first way the law was established, because the very law that the Judaizers were pointing to say, hey, you ought to be circumcised, you ought to do this work to be justified, actually stated that no, you could be justified by faith, not by the works of the law. That's one way. Second way, if justification by faith abolishes the law, then there's no need for the atoning death of Jesus. If we're talking about the moral law, because that's typically what people suggest if they read several verses, they think that God's moral law is done away with the Ten Commandments. So let's look at it from that perspective. If Paul is referring to the moral law, which he certainly is a part of what he's referring to, there's no question, then what on earth would be the need for the death of Jesus Christ? Why would that be needed? Christ died because the law could not be changed. Isn't that right? Sin is the what? Transgression of the law. And we are needing a Savior because of what? Sin. And sin because we broke God's law. So if the law could be done away with after the cross, then why wasn't it done away with before the cross? And then why did Jesus need to come at all? Does that make sense? And so, so there's been no need for Jesus to have died for our sins if the law would be done away with. As a matter of fact, if the law was done away with, where there is no law, there is no transgression. We read in Romans. And so that's another way that faith props up the law of God. When a person believes on the sacrifice of Jesus, as a matter of fact, just stepping back, when Jesus died on the cross, it revealed that the law could not be changed. So the law is established because of Jesus' death on the cross. And there's a third way in which the law is not voided and is established. Genuine faith implies in itself an unreserved willingness to fulfill the will of God in a life of obedience. So true faith obeys. True faith follows God's commands. Even Abraham, God said, hey, I'm going to take you to a country you don't know about, but here, up out of your country. And what did Abraham do? He obeyed. Faith always obeys. And I'm not just saying that. Paul writes about that in Hebrews chapter 11. He talks about Abraham's faith, and that faith led him to obedience, led him to hearken the word of God. And so genuine faith actually leads us to a life of obedience to the law. So in another way, faith establishes the law. Does that make sense? All right. So there's several ways in which the law is established. And I want to suggest here too, that the fact that Christ endured suffering because of our transgressions against God's law is one of the strongest motives for obedience. That we don't usually easily and readily repeat a course of conduct that we know is hurting a family member or a friend. Isn't that right? If we know we've said something or we're doing something that offends or hurts someone, then we cease and desist. Isn't that right? Certainly. Similarly, we can only hate those sins. We can only hate sin because we know that it inflicts grief and pain on our best friend, whom is Jesus. And so if we truly appreciate the cross of Calvary, if we truly appreciate what Jesus did on Golgotha's hill, then it will lead us to cease and desist those things by his grace. Of course, this is all God's grace working in us, to cease and desist those things that bring and have brought pain and grief and even nailed Jesus to the cross, you see. We're even told in Hebrews that when we sin willfully and willingly, Jesus is crucified afresh. So he still feels the pain, not that he's literally hanging on a cross, you understand that, but sin brings grief and pain to the heart of God. Sin was the thing that separated us from God, and Jesus experienced that on the cross, that separation from his Father, and his heart broke. And then he died for us. And so this is really a wonderful thing that God has done in his plan of salvation. It's one of the glories of the plan of salvation, that while the plan of salvation makes possible our justification through faith, it also provides powerful influences to produce in us obedience and a life of faithfulness to God, you see. Let's look at Romans chapter 4, verse 4, and then 6 through 8. Here is where Paul is quoting King David, and you'll find this in Psalms 32 and verse 1. Why did David in Psalm 32 and Psalm 50 pray the prayers that he prayed? What was going on in his life? He'd committed a grievous transgression, hadn't he? Of course, he had taken another man's wife, and then he had, through cunning and deceit, put that man on the front lines in order for him to be killed so he could have that man's wife entirely. And Prophet Nathan came to talk with David, and he told him a story. And David was mad when he realized that someone innocent had been taken advantage of by a more powerful individual. And then Nathan repeated those words to David and said, "Thou art the man." And David realized his sin, and he was remorseful, and he repented. And the story is powerful because even though David did some horrific, and they were horrific, they were horrible things that he did, he came in repentance and faith to God. And what did God do? Well, we're going to read it. Romans chapter 4, verses 4, and then 6 through 8. Thanks, Pam.
10: "Now to him who works, the wages are not counted as grace, but as debt. Just as David also describes the blessedness of the man to whom God imputes righteousness apart from works. Blessed are those whose lawless deeds are forgiven and whose sins are covered. Blessed is the man to whom the Lord shall not impute sin."
9: Thank you very much. So verse 4 says, "Now to him who works, the wages are not counted as grace, but as what, friends? Debt." So according to the Bible, any blessing we receive from the hand of God is reckoned by what? Grace. It's reckoned by grace. God does it, not because we're worthy or deserving, but because he is good. because he loves us, you see, and offered and extended purely on the basis of God's generous purposes. So if we receive that blessing or that promise based upon works or any inherent goodness, then that would make God a debtor to us. He owes us something, you see. That would mean God owes us, and is that the case? God doesn't owe us anything, does he? No, not at all. We'd be actually very sorry if we got what we deserved. But the blessing and promise given is not based upon what we have done, but it's based upon God's goodness and his graciousness. We love him because he first, what? Loved us. Yeah, this is God's grace. The story is told, and I think I shared this story with you one time, of a beggar who was on the side of the road, and he was asking for alms when Alexander the great Grecian king, Macedonian Grecian king, came by. The man was pretty poor, he was a wretch, and he had no claim upon the ruler, and he didn't even have the right to offer, you know, extend his solicitous hand to the ruler. Yet the emperor threw several gold coins and gave those gold coins to this beggar. Well, one of the courtiers of Alexander the Great, we're told, was astonished at the generosity of King Alexander, and he said, "Well, sir, copper coins would have adequately met a beggar's needs. Why give him gold?" Alexander is said to have responded in royal fashion, "Copper coins would have suited the beggar's needs, but gold coins, my giving." And so God gives us more than we actually need or even deserve. He showers out his blessings, his grace, his goodness on us. And that's a very important principle to recognize, whether a person's at the beginning of their journey or not yet at the beginning of their journey in Christianity, or they're journeying with Jesus through Christianity, because there's nothing that will ever merit us eternal life. I can be an obedient Sabbath keeper, tithe payer, helping, doing good things, and all spurred on by the grace of God, but that doesn't merit me, and never will merit me, eternal life. Never will. It's all God's grace. And I've shared this with you before too. It's kind of interesting. It's the Holy Spirit who draws us. God, of course, sent his Son. His Son died for us. God draws us. He puts in our hearts the spirit of contrition and repentance. And then he gives us a measure of faith so that we might believe on his promises. And then he gives us his Holy Spirit to empower us to live a life, a victorious life with him. And then he comes and takes us back to heaven. And then when we get there, he puts a crown on our heads as if we did it all ourselves. Incredible grace. It's all God and God alone. Our role, of course, is cooperation, consenting, letting God do his work in our lives, not trying harder, but trusting and following him and holding tight onto him, you see. All right, so Paul uses now David. We're going to go to verses 6 to 8 of Romans 4 that Pam just read for us. Paul uses David's experience now to confirm and further explain his interpretation of Abraham's experience, who we're going to get to in just a little bit. So he says there, he talks about the man, the blessedness of the man to whom God imputes righteousness apart from the works of the law. What does imputing mean? Well, it simply means to reckon righteous. Someone who's reckoned righteous is essentially the same thing as being justified. Treating someone just as if they had not sinned. So here, David says, the man who is reckoned righteous, or where God imputes his righteousness, is blessed. Would you agree with that? Oh yeah, man, that's pretty awesome stuff. How blessed is the person who is forgiven and whose sin has not been charged to him and who is therefore treated as a righteous person? No longer is she regarded as a rebellious sinner, but regarded as a friend of God. I mean, that's incredible what God does for this individual. And he says, Paul writes that the man who's blessed is imputed, God imputes his righteousness apart from the works of the law. So works are of absolutely no avail in atoning for someone's past iniquity, someone's past sin. No amount of good deeds would have brought David into a right relationship with God. It certainly makes sense. What did David need? He needed to be forgiven of God. Now, he could have gone out and done a whole bunch of good things for other people, but if he hadn't come to God and said, "God, I've committed this heinous crime. I'm a great sinner. Would you please wash me and make me clean?" With genuine repentance in his heart, a will to put that thing behind him and to live a righteous life for God, you see. And God, of course, would accept that. And he does accept that and continues to accept that. That's what David needed. No amount of good works could have brought about forgiveness. And that's what Paul's driving at here. So he goes on now to quote King David from Psalm 32, verse 1. Blessed are those whose lawless deeds are forgiven, whose sins are covered. Blessed is the man to whom the Lord will not impute sin. So God imputes his righteousness. That's the positive side of forgiveness. But this is the negative side of forgiveness. God does not impute sin. It's the negative side of justification. Positive side is the imputing of righteousness. But the two cannot be separated. It's like having a coin and you've got two sides of the coin. All right, so you've got the one coin, you've got both sides. To emphasize only that God does not impute sin when we come to him asking forgiveness, essentially is to rob a person of the experience of reconciliation and life-giving power. It's nice to know that your sins aren't going to be held hung over your head. But it's another thing entirely to know that not only is it forgiven and gone, but now you have a deficit of righteousness. God credits his righteousness to your account. And you no longer have that debt. You are squared away with God, so to speak. It's an incredible thing. The positive realization that God has not only forgiven you, but has imputed his righteousness should find in a person gratitude, but also hope and also aspiration for the future. God wants me to know, and he wants you to know, that he is not only capable of forgiving a person their sin, but he's also prepared to treat that person as if they've never sinned. And that's not me just saying that. Steps of Christ, page 62. God's last day messenger makes that very clear. He wants us to know that he would treat us just as if we've never sinned. Amazing God. And so he treats us as a friend and yea, even a son and a daughter. It's a wonderful thing. And I suspect that it becomes even more wonderful when we realize how wretched we really are, how sinful we really are, and how great our need is of God. And if you may not feel the great need that I feel, but I feel it, and I hope you feel some of it too. But what God has done for the repentant sinner who comes in faith believing is a remarkable thing. God could have said, I forgive you, and then go on your way. He says, no, I forgive you. And now I'm going to credit my righteousness to your account, and I'm going to treat you as though you've never sinned. And more than that, I'm going to see you now as if I'm looking at my very own son who did no sin. Now, is there a way that we could abuse that? Not if you really understand it. Not if you really appreciate what Christ has done. No way to abuse that. Now, if you want to be theoretical about it and there's nothing stirring up in your heart and you're not responding and you're saying, God, you're great. God, have my heart, have my all because of what you've done and what you're doing for me, then you might elicit a response that says, well, this is great. And you might go on and abuse the system by simply going on with the life that you've lived before, doing that sin that you feel inclined to do. And because God is forgiving, he'll forgive me. So that's called a sin of presumption. And that one's not easily forgivable. Because what it does is it hardens the heart and it sets a person up for committing the unpardonable sin. If you continue to sin if you think you can sin without impunity, it makes it very difficult for God to forgive you. It makes it very difficult for you to be forgiven if you're not willing to give it to him to be forgiven. Would God accept somebody who comes to him genuinely, sincerely, and says, God, forgive me, I'm a sinner. I've done the wrong again. Would he do that? Well, as long as I'm reading about it in the Bible and the promise is still there, right? Will it go on indefinitely? There'll be a time where God draws a line in the sand and gospel's probation, the hour of probation will be over. And that's why we have these moments now to remind ourselves of God's goodness and his power and his ability to keep us from falling. This is responding to God's great plan of salvation and knowing what he did for us on the cross and our response to him, you see.
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14: In the year 1831, biologist Charles Darwin began a fateful journey on the HMS Beagle. On that journey, Darwin formulated the controversial theory of evolution, which has impacted society down to this day.
15: Our goal is to punch holes in that theory, so I'd like to welcome you to
16: Sink the Beagle.
17: Fire one, Captain.
18: Way to go, Stan. Nice shot. Boy, you do good. You do good, man.
15: Well, we're going to play in the water today a little bit as we sink the Beagle, HMS Beagle, the ship that Darwin sailed on when he made it to the Galapagos Islands. Wonder if there are any sharks in the water there. I'm Stan Hudson.
18: And I'm John Krulinski. Welcome you to another fun-filled episode of
15: Sink the Beagle,
18: where we take a lighthearted look. And today's going to we're going to emphasize that word, lighthearted look, at the serious issues
15: of evolution and creation,
18: because it's just so much more fun to poke fun and to make
15: that
18: funny. Some things that people take way too seriously. But today we're going to have fun as we go surf's up, dude, in Canada.

0: The show following up last week a little bit. Water.
1: We talked about the Dino Dig last week and the hadrosaurs and all of those bones found in eastern Wyoming. Well, we're going to extend the borders a little bit and come on down southeast a little bit and check out.
0: Getting our covered wagon like Lewis and Clark and head to Kansas.
1: That's actually right. In fact, we're referencing a book entitled Oceans of Kansas. And it's talking about in particular, the fossils that have been found in Kansas and some of the, well, dare I say, bone wars that have been fought over those fossils. But the interesting part about it is, John, and that's kind of where we're going with the title today, that at one time, the evidence is real clear. There was water and lots of it in Kansas.
0: And in places you never would expect it. And the question comes, how did the water get there?
1: Yeah.
0: And how come all these sharks are found there?
1: Sharks.
0: And this isn't unlike your other dig when you were in Wyoming. This is not a disarticulated. These are probably more articulated, which means
1: they were they were covered up in skeletons. The animals were covered up where they were, and these are fish that are covered and fossilized fish found. So that does suggest, of course, lots of water.
0: And they actually found even more than fish.
1: They found other things, right?
0: Yes, they found things in the western Kansas. They found things like invertebrates, sharks, turtles, elamosaurs, plesiosaurs. I'll let you deal with the next one, Stan. Polycotyledons. Is that how you'd say that?
1: Yeah, polycotyledons, exactly right. Mosasaurs, pteranodons, early birds. We've heard of early birds.
0: There were no early worms, they say, though. You know why. We know where that blame rests.
1: The early birds done got them. And then also just other dinosaurs. And this runs from the Mesozoic period up to the end of the dinosaurs. And so that's kind of the range of time there. But for a significant part of that time, hey, we're talking underwater.
0: Yeah. And you know, it's interesting when they began to find these things, these bones, where the bone wars begin, they actually started finding the first bones along this part, what they'd call the Great Interior Sea. They started finding bones in the Lewis and Clark Expedition.
1: Man, back in 1804, they're walking
0: along there.
1: Yeah, they
0: started finding them in the chalk formations in Iowa. So this sea goes from Wyoming to Iowa to this.
1: Lewis and Clark found a bone from what they thought was a large extinct fish, but it was a mosasaur, which was a swimming reptile.
0: Which ate fish.
1: Which probably, had fish for lunch.
0: Probably tartar sauce.
1: Yeah, with tartar sauce. But
0: that's good.
1: So they've been finding them there for 200 years. But some of the more interesting drama arose over later people and very famous people in the
0: paleontological world.
1: Exactly, in the history of paleontology in the United States, including people like Othniel Charles Marsh. And he is I believe he is the fellow who coined the phrase or the name Tyrannosaurus Rex for the first T-Rex found and identified. I believe it was him. Richard Owen is the one who came up with the name dinosaur.
0: Oh, dinosaur. That's right. Marsh is T-Rex.
1: I think he was T-Rex, and that would be in about the late 1800s. And they were fighting. Back in those days, there were not a lot of paleontologists in America, but they knew there was money to be made. There was fame to be acquired. And they wanted to find these big dinosaurs, put them on display, and be the big discoverers and so on. And so there was a fight over some of these bones in Kansas, so much so that it's been coined by the term bone wars. We think that's kind of funny.
0: Yeah, well, that's what we think. Everything they do is kind of funny sometimes, the way they name it, the way they avoid the issues. So we're in Kansas, and all of a sudden, what people really see are lots and lots of sharks.
1: Yes.
0: And other things.
1: Shark teeth, shark bones, exactly. And again, we're talking Kansas here. You know, I don't think this is Kansas anymore, Toto. You know, this is a different environment entirely.
0: Toto was all of a sudden swimming and heard a dun-dun, dun-dun, dun-dun. You knew it was coming. Toto 2, Auntie M said, and she goes, Toto 2.
1: Oh, no.
0: No, that's bad.
1: That's very bad. But
0: we weren't in Kansas anymore. I couldn't help it.
1: Sink the Beagle has fun like this. But, you know, seriously, as we look at the evidence, we find evidence of water covering just about every part of the world. If you go to the Himalayan Mountains and you go all the way up Mount Everest to the 26,000-foot level, you will find preserved in the rock there, you will find little seashells. And, you know, you wonder, how in the world did it get up 26,000 feet? Did the mountain have 26,000 feet of water covering it, or did the mountain come up out of the water, which is a little bit more likely?
0: Yeah, uplift, but, we call it.
1: Uplift. But the thing is, there's precious few areas in the world where there are fossils that you don't find evidence.

0: of water, having covered it in this. Well, we know all fossils are preserved in water, but I mean marine life, fish. Mm-hmm. You know, well, and that, even Kansas.
1: And so that so even in Kansas, there are evidence of a the flood. And we like to go there in St. The Beagle because the flood really, really paints the picture of our current, why we have our current geological formation. Mm-hmm. And really, I think, gives a very believable explanation for our current topography and depositional record. Mm-hmm. Yeah. That is the answer to the conundrum of the geologic column for creation. It doesn't answer all the questions, but the flood, it does answer the possible sorting of the geologic column. It answers the possible ecological death list. It's more of a taphonomic list, i.e. a study of
0: How things died.
1: How people, when things died and what was buried first, second, third.
0: Yeah, exactly. And when you think about it, that people sometimes wonder, well, if there was a flood, Stan, John, how can there be dead fish in a flood? Wouldn't they just be able to kind of swim along and, you know, just sort of ride it out, so like a wave, you know? Cowabunga, let's just ride the wave, dude.
1: It's hard because you have to create a flood model. Yeah. I suspect some were caught up in very murky water and lost oxygen and died.
0: Well, we think volcanoes were very heavily involved, too, and volcanic action would have changed temperatures and caused problems, affected the oxygen in the water and so on.
1: So the chemical makeup of the water, all these things.
0: If you go to Green River in Wyoming, which is one of the more famous deposit sites for fish burial. I mean, literally, you go to any kind of rock shop today, listener, and you ask for, I would like to buy a fish imprint or a fish fossil, they will almost certainly have in their selection fish from the Green River, Wyoming. And they found them by the billions. But again, they're perfectly preserved. What kills a whole lot of fish like that? I mean, lots and lots of fish.
1: You know, it's fun, Stan.
0: Something happened in the water, something that either changed the temperature or the chemical makeup, which would happen in a flood.
1: There's also fish that are in mid-bite when they die. It shows fish that obviously from the imprint were ready to swallow another fish whole.
0: Yes.
1: And they both got killed instantly.
0: Instantly and covered up and preserved.
1: Covered up and buried because it took that rapid burial to preserve them as fossils. So it was a major catastrophe.
0: It was something that changed the water itself so that it caused a mass kill of the fish and also involved sediments, mud, to cover up and preserve it. So some major catastrophe that did both those things, kill them and preserve them.
1: And so whether you have the Green River fish or the Kansas sharks, you have evidence of the flood. Mm-hmm. We have a torpedo text that we like to share. It was a fun one because we just like to laugh at it.
0: Yeah, well, it's in this context, in oceans in Kansas, this is from day four of God's creation and says, day five, excuse me. So God created great sea creatures and every living thing that moves with which the waters abounded according to their kind and every winged bird according to its kind. God saw that those fishes were good.
1: Probably really good with tartar sauce. No. I'm sorry.
0: They were not created to be eaten or to eat.
1: But
0: we did find out later in the fall that animals like the serpent evolved or fell from their high grade. When it said that the serpent, when God said to the serpent, you are cursed above all cattle, it's another way of saying all the animals are also going to be affected by the curse of sin. And so we see a violent world leading up to the flood. That may have been violence even in the waters.
1: The interesting thing, I wanted to just touch real briefly. Sometimes the interesting thing is, but in the flood, there probably were places, though, and we know of several living fossils. We talk about fish in the past,
0: right?
1: Like the coelacanth,
0: right?
1: And we know that some fish survived the flood.
0: Yes, of course.
1: Some species survived. So even though there were violent waters that killed and buried many and destroyed a lot of marine life, because most fossils are marine fossils, 95% are marine fossils.
0: Exactly.
1: There was probably areas of clean, pure water or vents of pure water or something.
0: Little protected areas somehow that the fish could ride it out.
1: And I believe that in a globe this size, even though despite the violence of a flood and the rain, there was places where certain species survived.
0: Well, God was targeting the land animals.
1: And as a result of that, I believe that the record shows them preserved, and we see them today. We dig them up, and we can dig them up in Wyoming. We can dig them up in the Green River area or over by the Badlands.
0: Yep.
1: Or we can dig them up in Kansas. We can dig them up on the banks of the Chalk and the Iowa Bluffs there by Council Bluffs area.
0: Yes.
1: We can dig them up We can dig up fossils just about everywhere.
0: And everywhere you will see evidence of God's global flood.
1: Oh. You know, that's how they would say it. Oh, that word again.
0: Yeah, that's right.
1: But that's what we'd like you to realize. And I think it's a plausible explanation for our world today. And the person can be a believer. You're not an idiot if you believe that there was a global flood.
0: Absolutely.
1: And it seems to help make sense of our world today and help us make it even believe the greater event that occurred before it, the creation.
0: Yes, and we want our listeners to have faith in God's word, because you can trust in the reliability of the accounts. Yes, scientific information is in Scripture. And if you think about the book of Endings also, John, it talks about a day in which there will be no more seas.
1: Well, there is a sea, Stan. There is one more sea.
0: Well, what sea is that?
1: The Bible calls the sea of glass. No more sharks.
0: No more sharks
1: in Kansas. Oh. At least in the Kansas, anyway.
0: Okay. Well, that makes me feel a little safer.
1: No more seas, but the sea of glass for people to stand on. Praise God who created, who redeems, all the right reasons.
0: No more harm.
1: No more bone wars, as we've been discussing today.
0: And no more bones.
1: Yes.
0: Because nothing will die.
1: Now, that's the way it is. When you put your faith in the Scriptures,
0: yes,
1: the evidence of Scripture, it gives you a hope for a future. It takes away the argumentness of the past. It's a wonderful thing. And that's what we always encourage listeners
0: to do.
1: No
0: more conflict. No more wars of any kind. Peace.
1: We try to get listeners to embrace that thought every week here at St. Cabildo, because it's just the way, that's the focus of our ministry. We think that there's reasonable explanation, reasonable evidence for even oceans of Kansas or seas of sharks in Kansas. You know,
0: where there were animals that attacked and consumed other animals, God is promising the recreation of a perfect world where there's no more death.
1: No more big shark teeth.
0: And
1: it's all yours.
0: Okay.
1: So tune in again to another
0: Sink the Beagle.
2: 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Let's begin Topic 43, Three Angels, Part 7.
3: Ever since September 11, people have been very interested in studying Bible prophecy. There's just a whole lot of folks out there that want to know what the Bible really says about the end of the world. There's an issue in Time magazine that came out July 1 of 2002, and it said that right after September 11, sales of the best-selling Left Behind books have gone through the roof. And it's a fact that people all over this country and around the world, they want to know what is happening in our world, what is coming, what does the Bible really say? And of course, you know that not everything that is being taught is exactly what the Bible really says. What tabloid hasn't run some feature article about the apocalypse and the book of Revelation and the final events of this world's history? And yet when you read these things, you just get this sense that this is just fictitious garbage. And I want to tell you that I, Steve Wahlberg, am definitely not interested in myths and fictitious fancies. I'm interested in what the Bible really says, what the truth is, and that's what I have committed myself to doing in this radio broadcast, is to tell you what is really going down, what's really happening. And sometimes I say things that are very controversial and that are difficult to hear, but if it's the truth, then we should run with it no matter where it takes us, no matter what it costs. No matter what other people may say, no matter if people love it or if they hate it, truth is truth, and may God help us to hold on to it when we find it. Okay, now, let's go back to Revelation chapter 14, which is a section in Scripture that we've been talking about in the last 5 or 6 or 7 programs. We've been going through what the Bible refers to as the messages of the three angels. These angels give messages in Revelation 14, verses 6, 7, 8, 9, 10, 11, and 12. Three angels with a last call to planet Earth. And we've been talking about this. We've talked about the first angel that reveals the everlasting gospel, talks about the hour of judgment and the importance of worshiping the Creator. In our last program, we talked about the second angel in verse 8 that talks about the fall of Babylon and how the whole world has drunk the wine of Babylon. And now it's time to focus on the third angel's message in verse 9 that talks about the mysterious topic of the beast and then about the mark of the beast. Now, I'd like to pray first and ask God to help us, because I don't believe that I've got the wisdom in myself or that you have it to really understand God's word just with our own minds. We need help from heaven. So let's pray a prayer. Heavenly Father, in Jesus' name, we ask you to help us. We don't want to presume that we can figure out the mysteries of the Holy Bible just with our own reasoning. We feel a need for supernatural enlightenment, and we ask for this right now as we take a close look at your prophecy in the third angel's message. In Jesus' name we ask. Amen. All right. If you have a Bible, I encourage you to follow along. We're looking at Revelation 14, which is part of the last book in the Holy Bible that deals with final prophecies that apply to planet Earth and its people, which means you and me. So let's look at verse 9. The Bible says, quote, "And the third angel followed them, saying with a loud voice, If any man worship the beast and his image, and receive his mark in his forehead or in his hand, the same shall drink of the wine of the wrath of God, which is poured out without mixture into the cup of his indignation. And he shall be tormented with fire and brimstone in the presence of the holy angels and in the presence of the Lamb. And the smoke of their torment ascendeth up forever and ever, and they have no rest day nor night, who worship the beast and his image, and whosoever receives the mark of his name. Here is the patience of the saints. Here are they that keep the commandments of God and the faith of Jesus." Okay, now, first of all, just by looking at this passage, we know that the elements that are revealed concern something called the beast, then there's the image of the beast, then there's the mark of the beast, the Lamb, and the commandments of God, and the faith of Jesus. These are the divine elements that are described in this message. And it's a very solemn message. I mean, it's a serious message. It's one that causes people to just sit up and take notice and think, wow, you know, what a warning about God's wrath falling on people that follow the beast and that get the mark. Now, it's going to take us a number of programs to get into all of the details, or at least most of the details, of this amazing prophecy. But today I want to focus specifically on this term, the beast of prophecy. The third angel's message is a warning about worshiping the beast. Now, of course, it would make sense that if we're going to avoid worshiping the beast, then we need to know who or what the beast is. Now, in order for us to really have the answer to that question and to know what the Bible really says, we have to go back to Revelation 13, and then beyond that, we have to go back to the book of Daniel. So let me just do a quick summary here. Revelation chapter 13, verses 1 through 10, talks about one beast, which is the beast mentioned in the third angel's message. And then in verses 11 through 18, there's a second beast, which is described, and that's the beast that sets up the image that is mentioned in the third angel's message. So today we'll talk about the first beast. In our next program, we'll talk about the second beast and the image. All right, the first beast in chapter 13, verse 1 says it comes out of the sea. Verse 2 says it's like a leopard, it has feet like a bear, it has a mouth like a lion, and then the dragon gives it its power and its seat and great authority. Verse 5 says that the beast has a mouth speaking great things, and verse 7 says that it makes war on the saints of God and overcomes them. So here's a beast rising up out of the sea. It's a composite beast of different animals. It has a big mouth, and then it's a persecuting beast because it makes war on God's people. Now, all of these elements are also described in the book of Daniel, Daniel chapter 7. In that chapter, Daniel also talked about the same four beasts, the lion, the bear, the leopard, and the dragon. And then he talked about how this fourth beast would have 10 horns, and then there would be a little horn that would come out of the fourth beast. And the little horn had eyes like a man, it had a big mouth, and it made war on the saints. And a little bit of detective work and putting the pieces together will teach us that the beast of Revelation 13 is the same as this little horn that rises out of the fourth beast in Daniel chapter 7. And this is pretty much a well-known fact, or at least most prophecy scholars, however they really interpret all of the scriptures, pretty much everybody agrees that the little horn in Daniel 7, verse 8, that has eyes like a man, a mouth speaking great things, and that makes war on the saints, this is the same thing, whatever it is, as the beast in Revelation 13 that also has a big mouth and makes war on the saints. So in Daniel, it's called a little horn, and in Revelation 13, it's called a beast. Same thing, just two different symbols. And so an obvious conclusion is that if we can somehow find out what the little horn is in Daniel 7, then we'll know what the beast is in Revelation 13, and we'll know who that beast is that the third angel's message is warning the whole world about at the end of time. Okay, now I hope you are ready for what I'm about to tell you. If we go back to Daniel 7, what we find is four great beasts, which represent four nations rising up on the stage of world history. Most scholars recognize and interpret those beasts to represent the great nations of Babylon, Persia, Greece, and Rome that rose and fell one after another, starting with Babylon, which was a nation that ruled during the time that Daniel lived. The fourth beast, representing the Roman Empire, had 10 horns, which lots of scholars in the past have recognized represented the division of the Roman Empire after it fell, and how it was divided into 10 basic parts, representing the 10 nations which eventually laid the groundwork for the nations of Europe that we have today. And then there was that little horn. That little horn came out of the fourth beast. It rose up among the 10. In other words, it would be located somewhere in Europe. It would have eyes like a man, showing it has some kind of human leadership. It would have a mouth speaking great things. In other words, it would make great claims for itself, and it would make war on the saints in history and prevail against them. In other words, it would be a persecuting power. And so here we have a horn coming out of the Roman Empire, rising up in Europe among the 10 horns, with eyes like a man, having some kind of human leadership, with a mouth making great claims and becoming a persecuting horn that would make war on God's people. Okay, I'm about to tell you who this little horn is. And I do it because I'm interested in truth. I've done a lot of study on this, and if you want to read more about this topic, you can go onto my website and you can read a number of my books that talk about this. I have a little book called The Left Behind Deception and another book called The Antichrist Chronicles: What Prophecy Teachers Aren't Telling You. In my book, The Left Behind Deception, I have lots of historical quotations, one of which is from a book by a man named Guinness, who used to be one of England's greatest prophecy teachers in the 1800s. He wrote this book called Romanism and the Reformation. And in this book, he talked about Martin Luther, who was the founder of the Lutheran Church, the great Protestant reformer of the 1500s. And this is what Luther said, as quoted by Guinness, about the little horn of Daniel chapter 7. Quote, Luther wrote about the terrible fourth wild beast, which had the 10 horns, which by the consent of all, Luther said, is the Roman Empire. And then he said that Daniel also beheld another small horn that came up in the middle of them. And then Martin Luther said, quote, this is the papal power which rose up in the middle of the Roman Empire. It is a fact that the papal power rose up out of the fourth beast, the Roman Empire. It rose up among the 10 horns, the breakdown of the Roman Empire. It rose up in Europe. It does have eyes like the eyes of a man, being led by one human being. It does have a mouth that makes great claims for itself, and it also has persecuted God's people, made war on the saints in Christian history. Here's one more classic quotation from Merle d'Aubigné's History of the Reformation of the 16th Century, Book 6, Chapter 12, page 215. Quote, Luther proved by the revelations of Daniel and St. John, by the epistles of St. Paul, St. Peter, and St. Jude, that the reign of the beast predicted and described in the Bible was the papacy. And by the word papacy, they mean the Roman Church, that is, the Vatican, which is a power, an organization centered primarily in one man, the leader of the Church of Rome, who claims really to be the successor of Saint Peter and to have the fullness of leadership inside the Christian Church. And again, if you want more quotes, information, and resources about this topic and many others, you can check out my website, As we close this program, I want to again draw your attention to the third angel's message in Revelation 14, verse 9. The Bible says that a warning is to be given, saying with a loud voice, if any man worships the beast and his image and receives his mark in the forehead or in the hand, the same shall drink the wine of the wrath of God. And dear friends, if we're going to accept this warning and not worship the beast, we have to know who the beast is. But even more importantly, above all, we need to know who the Lamb is, because the Lamb is also mentioned in the heart of this prophecy. And the Lamb is a symbol of Jesus Christ. And God's final call at the very end of time is calling us away from the beast, from man's traditions, from man's doctrines, from misinterpretations, and pointing us to Jesus, God's Lamb, who is the one who died on the cross for the sins of the whole world, who loves you and who loves me, and who wants us to be ready for his second coming.
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6: Exodus chapter 20, verse 12 says, honor your father and your mother. This is commandment number 5 of the Big Ten. King Edward VIII once made this comment. He said, the thing that impresses me more about America is the way parents obey their children. Something to think about. The commandment does not say that parents are to obey their kids, but that kids are to obey their parents. Of all the Ten Commandments, the only commandment that says honor is number 5. And when it says honor your father and your mother, this is applying to your own personal parents. I was thinking about this once. My dad's name is Gene Wolberg. He's still alive. He's quite elderly, but he's still with us. And my mother is Sandra Wolberg. She's elderly, but she's here too. And it hit me one day as I was contemplating the fifth commandment that God wrote with his own finger on stone that I am to honor my own mother and my own father. It doesn't say your perfect father and your perfect mother. My parents aren't perfect. No parent is perfect. But we still need to honor them. It reminds me of a saying about joining a church. Sometimes people look for a perfect church and then they'll join it. And the saying continues and says, if you do that and join that church, if you find one and join it, as soon as you join it, it won't be perfect anymore because you're in it. And that's just the way it is. We're not perfect and our parents aren't perfect. And yet, the fifth commandment tells us very, very clearly, the voice of God himself, honor your father and your mother. And I've taken this commandment seriously, and I hope that you will too, because I guarantee you that the fifth commandment is definitely his voice to you today.
5: If you enjoyed this short devotional with Steve Wolberg, you can hear more messages online at hisvoicetoday.com.
7: And Jesus sat over against the treasury, and beheld how the people cast money into the treasury. And many that were rich cast in much. And there came a certain poor widow, and she threw in 2 mites, which make a farthing. And he called unto him his disciples, and saith unto them, verily I say unto you, that this poor widow hath cast more in than all they which have cast into the treasury. For all they did cast in of their abundance, but she of her want did cast in all that she had, even all her living.
8: Have mercy upon me, O God, according to thy loving kindness, according unto the multitude of thy tender mercies, blot out my transgressions.
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10: Some of you have said to folks, I forgive you. It's obvious by your behavior you haven't. Because you have not lifted the penalty, you're still treating them as though they sinned against you, and you remind them periodically just so they will remember that they sinned against you. And I'm saying to you, that is not forgiveness. Forgiveness lifts the penalty and treats them as though they had not sinned against you. Some of you have sinned against family members, and you are too proud to go confess. And I'm saying, this ought to be the day, if they're here on this ground, that you go to them and say, the way I treated you, what I said, what I did was wrong, and I want to ask you to forgive me. But you need to do your part in confessing that sin to them.
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13: Now a look at your morning weather on North Lake County Christian Radio. Mostly sunny today with a high near 91 and lows around 72. Partly sunny with thunderstorms tomorrow with a high of 90 and lows around 70. For your Thursday, partly sunny with thunderstorms with a high near 92 and lows around 70. And for Friday, mostly sunny with a high near 92 and lows around 72. That's your morning weather on North Lake County Christian Radio.
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17: As you think about the life and teachings of Jesus, and we've talked about his birth, and we think a lot about his death, but what do we know about the early life of Jesus, that time up to his baptism, when he began his ministry? Well, there are a few things that we know about the family of Jesus, and we want to begin by looking at that. Mary. What do we know about Mary? Well, the angel said, "Greetings, you who are highly favored," Luke chapter 1, "that you have found favor with God." But apart from that, we really don't know much about her. She was obviously a virtuous woman that God would ask her to bear in her womb the Son of God. A lot of religious teaching has developed around Mary through the centuries. One teaching taught by the Roman Catholic Church was that Mary took a vow of perpetual virginity. That what happened was perhaps so sacred that she took a vow in response to that. Well, I want you to look at the scripture with me and let's see if that is actually so. If you have a copy of the scriptures, let's look in Matthew chapter 1. See what the Word of God tells us. This virtuous woman receives a message that she's found favor with God. She conceives. Later, an angel says to her betrothed, "Go ahead and marry her. for what is conceived of her is of the Holy Spirit. But I want you to notice the record in Matthew chapter 1, speaking about Joseph and the message he received. Look at verse 24, right at the end of Matthew chapter 1. He'd just been told to go ahead and marry Mary.

0: She would give birth to a son. They would call him Emmanuel, which means God with us. Verse 24 of Matthew chapter 1. When Joseph woke up, he did what the angel of the Lord had commanded him and took Mary home as his wife. But now I want you to notice verse 25. What does it say in your Bible in Matthew 1 and verse 25? And Mary took a vow of perpetual virginity. Is that what it says? Not in my Bible, and I've got a regular Bible. What does it say? He took her home as his wife, but had no union with her until. Not ever. It doesn't say had no union with her, period, does it? But had no union with her until what? Until she gave birth to a son, and he gave him the name Jesus. I don't know what was in Joseph's thinking. Perhaps that this event was so sacred, this miraculous conception, that he chose to wait until after the Christ child was born to be intimate with his wife Mary. Or whether he said to himself, I don't want there to be any question in my mind, or I'm sure other people will always question. And so he makes the choice that Jesus is not only conceived of a virgin, but is born of a virgin. But a vow of perpetual virginity? What's the answer? No. Joseph loved his wife Mary. It says he knew her not until after Jesus had been born. Another teaching that's developed about Mary in later centuries is a teaching known as the Immaculate Conception. How many of you have heard of that title? Okay, the Immaculate Conception. I want you to note carefully, this is a doctrine not about Jesus, but about Mary. The Immaculate Conception. According to Roman Catholic teaching, a child is born with the stain of sin. It's called the macula. Infant baptism is a way of washing that away, according to the teaching of the Roman Catholic Church. But the doctrine was proposed, well, if this woman would give birth to a child without sin, and certainly Jesus knew no sin, then she must have been born herself without the stain of sin. Immaculate. So the doctrine that developed in later centuries was that Mary was born without the stain of sin. It's referring to her when it talks about the Immaculate Conception. The only challenge with that is, if you followed that logic, you'd have to say the same about her mother. If the theology is true about the macula and the stain and washing it away, then you'd have to say, well, her mother would also have had to been born without. Do you follow the logic? But there were many such teachings that developed in regards to Mary, the mother of Jesus. This we know: she was blessed of God, and she was highly favored. Now let's talk about Joseph, the husband of Mary. What do we know about him? Well, Matthew, in the beginning of his gospel, says he was a righteous man. It says that when he decided not to publicly shame his betrothed Mary for being pregnant, he was a righteous man. Do we know anything else about him? Well, there's a text here I want us to look at together in Matthew 13 and verse 55. Let's see what we can find out about the husband of Mary, Joseph. Matthew chapter 13 and verse 55. Here are some folks listening to Jesus in his hometown. He's actually in the synagogue. And they say, isn't this the, what? carpenter's son? Isn't this the carpenter's son? Apparently, Joseph was a carpenter. If we look at the details surrounding the dedication of Jesus, he was not a wealthy carpenter, but he provided for his family. And it was his desire to follow the Jewish ideal. Do you remember that? That a Jewish male would teach his son a trade? Do you remember that? And so, what does he teach Jesus? Now, I realize he's the earthly guardian and not the father, but he's the husband of Mary, the mother of Jesus. And so, what does he teach Jesus? To become a carpenter. You say, that's a waste of time. Well, I'm not sure. You can learn a lot working with wood. But Jesus learned at Joseph's knee to become a carpenter. There's some other information that we can learn about Joseph, but the thing that we notice the most is his absence during the ministry of Jesus. So there's a couple of options. Either he had no interest in Jesus, or he was no longer alive. Which one is it? Well, we'll discover when we talk about the brothers of Jesus that it's very likely that Joseph was considerably older than Mary. And so, is it possible that by the time Jesus began his ministry that Joseph had already died? It's never mentioned. When is the last time that Joseph is even mentioned in connection with the earthly life of Jesus? Well, we'll find out tonight. But it's long before the ministry of Jesus began. Could it be that right before Jesus is to begin his ministry, and we'll discover that he waited a long time until a certain key event occurred. Could it be that right at that time, at what might have been the most challenging time for Jesus to leave his mother, that Joseph, the husband of Mary, dies? And the great test, will he trust fully in God, even in this difficult time? Well, we don't know for sure. But this we know, Joseph the carpenter is only present during the early life of Jesus. What about the brothers of Jesus? We even know their names. Did you know he has sisters too? We don't know their names, and that was fairly usual in Palestine. They didn't record all of the names of all of the daughters too. But if you're looking in Matthew chapter 13 and verse 55, we have some names. Well, you can look in your Bible. What names do we see there? Well, we've got James and Judas and Joseph and Simon. Do you know which one of those is the oldest? You say, I don't know. Did they list them in age? I think that James comes first for a very specific reason. But I want to suggest to you that actually the third one in the list is the oldest. Why would I guess that? Well, because it was the Jewish tradition to name the firstborn son after the father. That's why they were going to name John the Baptist Zechariah. But we have the names of four brothers, and what does it say there in Matthew 13 and verse 55? He also had sisters, plural. So at least two sisters, four brothers. Who were they? Well, that's a question that we have to ask ourselves. And there was a big discussion during the 4th century as to who the brothers of Jesus were. And in that debate, three proposals were made. We're going to look at how reasonable they are tonight. Proposal number one stated that the brothers of Jesus were his half-brothers. Half-brothers in that they were children of Joseph and Mary. Same mother, but of course, Joseph was not the father of Jesus. Jesus called only God his father. So they were half brothers. That was one option. Now, follow with me. If they were indeed half brothers, would they be older or younger than Jesus? Well, that's a very sound answer. They have to be younger because Jesus was Mary's firstborn. She was a virgin when she conceived. So if we look at this first option, then they would be children of Joseph and Mary and younger than Jesus. Proposal one. Proposal number two, these brothers described in the scripture and discussed again in this fourth century debate, stated that they were actually step-brothers of Jesus. Step-brothers. That is, they were children of Joseph by a former marriage. If children of Joseph, then they didn't have a parent in common. They were step-brothers. Now we're going to look at the biblical evidence in a minute, but let me just tell you that a couple of apocryphal books, the book of James, 2nd century, and the 4th century history of Joseph the Carpenter, both present Joseph as a widower with children at the time of his betrothal to Mary. Now you say, well, those aren't inspired books. They're not in the Bible. And you're right. So those are just some historical evidence. We'll have to examine the text and say, does that fit with what the text tells us? But there is some testimony that would suggest that Joseph was a widower with children, and thus these would be stepbrothers. Again, we'll look in just a minute. Here's the third proposal that was made in this debate. And that is that they weren't actually brothers at all, but they were part of his extended family, actually cousins of Jesus. Certainly they are present during the ministry of Jesus. Are they his younger half-brothers? Are they, oh, by the way, if they're step-brothers, are they older or younger? They're older. And cousins, well, we can't really tell. Could be older or younger, right? But what can we learn in the text that would help us to come to some kind of conclusion? Are they older stepbrothers or younger half-brothers? What do you think? Well, take your Bible and look with me in John chapter 7. Let's just see what the Bible tells us. John chapter 7. Let's see what we can find out about these brothers of Jesus. I'm reading from verse 3. Starting in verse 2 and into verse 3. But when the Jewish Feast of Tabernacles was near, John 7 and verse 3 now, Jesus' brothers said to him, now notice how they talk to him, you ought to leave here and go to Judea so that your disciples may see the miracles you do. No one wants to become a public figure, who wants to become a public figure, acts in secret. Since you're doing these things, show yourself to the world. And then John adds, for even his own brothers did not believe in him. Now, how are these brothers acting toward Jesus? Well, you need to understand something about the culture of Palestine and of the Orient in general. Older siblings have authority over younger siblings. Is that right? I mean, that's true even in other cultures too. But I mean, if you're the oldest, you can kind of tell the younger ones what to do. But if you're the youngest, you don't tell the older ones what to do. That's just part of the culture. How are these brothers relating to Jesus? Are they saying, Jesus, we understand that you're doing many good things. How can we help you? Is that how they're relating to him? No. They are rather telling him what to do. Is that right? Well, if you're doing this, you should do that, you should do that because of this. Even though it says they didn't believe in him. I want to suggest to you that they're actually acting like older brothers. And if older, then they must be stepbrothers, children of Joseph. There's one other piece of evidence that I'd like to show you, and you can come to your own conclusion. But do you remember when Jesus was on the cross and his mother came? Do you remember that Jesus spoke to her? John 19, if you'd like to look at the text. I promise you, when we're studying the life of Jesus and his teachings, we're going to study it from the Bible. And we'll come to our conclusion from the Bible. Not from church tradition or from books that people may have written. What does the Bible say? Well, let's see. Verse 26 of John 19. When Jesus saw his mother and the disciple whom he loved standing nearby, he said to his mother, "Dear woman, here is your son." And to the disciple, "Here is your mother." From that time on, this disciple, cryptic reference to John the Apostle, took her into his home. Now I have a question for you. If Jesus had younger siblings who were children of Mary, why would Jesus need to be so concerned about who was going to care for his mother? Well, her other children could care for her, right? But if Jesus was her only child, and these older brothers of Jesus, stepbrothers, had not shown much loyalty in the family, could Jesus really depend on them to care for his mother? I think the internal evidence suggests that these are not children of Mary at all, but they are older stepbrothers, children of Joseph by a former marriage. Well, we'll have to ask when we get to the kingdom of heaven. But I think that's the evidence we find in Scripture. But there is something interesting about these brothers. Because remember, which one did we think was the oldest? Joseph. And yet, which one is named first? Listen carefully now. Why is James named first of the brothers of Jesus? Well, it would make sense, as often happens in Scripture, whenever a person's name is mentioned, that they had become significant within the church. For example, do you remember Simon of Cyrene who carried the cross? And it said, his sons Alexander and Rufus. Why would I want to know that his sons were Alexander and Rufus? Unless Christians reading the text went, "Oh, I know Brother Alexander and Brother Rufus." They were names that were recognized. Do we know anything about someone by the name of James? Could it be that one of the brothers, I suggest the stepbrother of Jesus, actually became a leader in the Christian church? You say, "I thought that the stepbrothers didn't believe in Jesus." Well, let's look and see. You have your Bible? Let's go on a little journey in the book of Acts. Let's start in Acts chapter 1. You're right. The brothers of Jesus didn't believe in him, according to John. But look with me at a beautiful text, beautiful in its message, in Acts chapter 1 and verse 14. This is after Jesus has been raised from the dead. He has been seen by many and now has ascended into heaven. And we notice the disciples are gathered in the upper room. And notice what it says. Verse 14 of Acts 1. They all joined together constantly in prayer, along with the women and Mary, the mother of Jesus, still faithful to her son, trusting him as her Savior. But what does it say right at the end of Acts 1:14? Hallelujah. His brothers showed up. Oh, not looking for trouble. They are listed with the believers. And by the way, if that is true, who also was filled with the Holy Spirit on the day of Pentecost? The brothers of Jesus, who were there praying and in one accord. I can only imagine, even as a stepbrother, what joy that must have brought to the heart of Jesus to see his brothers have faith in him as their Savior. But I want you to go to Acts chapter 12 now, because we learn a little more. Acts chapter 12, about one of the brothers.
1: 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This was part one of the series. Tune in next time to hear the conclusion.

0: 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We hope the episode shared today has been uplifting. 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Until next time, remember to keep Jesus, the true Word of Life, by your side.
1: 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Not celebrities or stars or people in the limelight, but those who have quietly impacted each of us. Here's a little test. 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How about the Heisman Trophy winner of 5 years ago? 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You know, I can't either. You will never, ever forget, however, the person who taught you to read or helped you buy your first car, or listened as you wept over a broken relationship. 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
3: This is John MacArthur. Please join me for today's Portraits of Grace. Jesus spoke of being poor in spirit. What did he mean? Well, the Puritan writer Thomas Watson offered 7 ways to determine if you're poor in spirit. See how you measure up. 1, you'll be weaned from self, seeking to glorify God and minister to others. 2, you'll focus on Christ, longing to be more like him. 3, you'll be content, accepting God's sovereign control over your circumstances. 4, you'll recognize your own weaknesses and appreciate the strengths of others. 5, you'll spend time in prayer, seeking God's strength and blessing. 6, you'll take Christ on his terms, giving up anything to please him. 7, you'll praise God for the wonder of his grace. This is John MacArthur encouraging you to live as portraits of grace.
4: 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Join our hosts, Gary Gibbs and John Bradshaw, speakers for the Amazing Facts Ministry, as they now open the Bible and discuss themes that affect your life today. 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
5: Hi, friends, and welcome to Bible Talk, where we talk about what the Bible has to say to us today. I'm John Bradshaw. With me is Gary Gibbs. Hi, Gary.
6: John, it's good to be here with you today. We have a topic I think that every one of our listeners is going to be interested in.
5: Today, we're talking about salvation and what the Bible says about how a person is to be saved.
6: So, John, there are so many churches today, and they don't always agree on everything. And salvation, in fact, is one of those things that churches differ on. What does the Bible tell us about how we can be saved?
5: Well, the Bible tells us that all of us are sinners and need to be saved. And it gives us assurance that when we come to Jesus Christ, recognizing our sinfulness, repenting of our sins, accepting Jesus Christ as Lord and Savior, that we can have assurance that we have passed from death

0: that you're saved. No problem at all.
1: But you know, John, I've met people, though, that when they say that, they almost seem boastful and maybe even a little presumptuous.
0: Well, you want to cut people a little slack. I mean, maybe they are boastful and presumptuous, but I'm sure more often than not, if you've ever encountered that, that's just the way people come off. I think you can have faith, not presumption, but faith and confidence. If you've given your life to Jesus Christ, you don't want to be that boastful, presumptuous person, but you can know and have certainty that Christ has changed you and saved you. And you know, I think it'd do the world a whole lot more good if more people had that confidence, and rather than worrying and fretting, entered into a relationship with Jesus where they knew that he had saved them from their sins.
1: I agree. For me, I found it to be so refreshing and helpful. I know that God loves me. I know that God has saved me from
0: Amen.
1: My sins.
0: Right.
1: And yet I also know that I'm not perfect either.
0: Sure. And that's just where God works with us and grows us. Jesus talked about the parable of first the blade, then the ear, and then the full corn in the ear. And the Christian comes to Jesus, and the life in Christ is a life of growth in his grace.
1: John, let me ask you a question that I think is pretty relevant to all our listeners. Is there a tendency to stretch this thing about being saved a little too far?
0: You know, I think there is, and this is going to come back to you talking earlier about all the different churches and the different views on different subjects. For example, you may have met, I know I have met people who believe that once they come down to the altar, as you did, there's now no longer any possibility that they can be lost.
1: Now, wait a minute. I thought once I went down on the altar, the way I was taught growing up, once I went down the altar and I gave my life to the Lord, I was saved.
0: Sure,
1: and that's it. There was no possibility of being lost after that.
0: Well, what that would presuppose then is that once Jesus captures you and puts you into the kingdom of heaven, there's no way you can get out and no way you can escape. Now, you probably shouldn't want to escape, but I don't think Jesus makes anybody captives finally and forever against their will. The Bible doesn't teach anywhere that you can't think again and give back that gift of salvation.
1: But John, there are a lot of people listening to our voices right now who are thinking of a Bible text. It's the same Bible text taught to me in my church in Sunday school, John 10, 28 and 29. Can I read it to you?
0: Go right ahead.
1: Okay, so it's Jesus speaking now. So this is the red letter. This is the real thing. This is Jesus' words, his very own words. He says, I give unto them eternal life, and they shall never perish, neither shall any man pluck them out of my hand. No.
0: I say amen to that.
1: All right, wait a minute, listen. My Father, which gave them me, is greater than all, and no man is able to pluck them out of my Father's hand. So once I'm saved, John, once I put my hand in his hand, he's not letting go. There's no way that I can be lost. I made the decision. Jesus has made the decision. We are eternally melted together.
0: Now, Gary, listen, what a person can do is take a Bible verse, even one that appears to be clear, and make it say way more than the author intended for it to say. Now, what this verse is saying is absolutely true. No one can take you out of God's hand. That means that when you go down to that altar, I can't come down there and drag you out of God's grip. When you come to Jesus, I can't come to you and take away that gift of salvation from you. I can't do it. The devil can't do it. Your family and your friends can't do it. No man can pluck you out of God's hand. That's right. But there are other places in the Bible that indicate very clearly that you can take yourself out of God's hand. You want me to give you an illustration of that?
1: Do that. Tell me.
0: I've got a little boy, 2 years old. Anyone who has ever had a two-year-old is going to know that what I'm about to say is absolutely true.
1: And I have one, so tell me what they do.
0: All right. Well, you know this from experience then. You will take your little two-year-old, as I take mine, by the hand, right? Now, can anyone come and pluck your little girl out of your hand? Now, let's not stretch this to ridiculous, you might say, you know, Mr. Universe might, but I'm not going there. To all intents and purposes, can anyone take her out of your hand?
1: No, she's safe in my hand.
0: Right.
1: I'm not letting go of her.
0: And my little boy is safe in my hand too, and there's nothing can get him out of my hand.

0: Let me ask you this question. Have you ever been walking along with your little princess and you've said, now come this way, darling, as I've said to my little boy, come on, son. And all of a sudden, like an eel or something, that little hand just slips right out of your hand and he's gone. Has that ever happened?
1: Oh, just this week. She's got a will of her own. Boy, I was trying to get her to go one direction. We're crossing a curb and I knew she was going to trip and fall on that curb. Did she want daddy's help? Not at all. And I couldn't hold that hand. You're right. She's able to wiggle that little hand out, and I had to talk her back into putting that hand in mine, or she was going to fall and bust her face.
0: Exactly. Many other times you'll be in the store and my little boy sees something, and it's not that they're bad kids now, but they're just out of your hand and they're gone. Now, there's one way around that, Gary, and that is you grip the hand of your child so tightly that they've got no choice in the matter.
1: Yeah, but then she cries and makes a scene and all that type of stuff.
0: She's got no choice in the matter, and her heart is not engaged. Now, we know when this thing works best, right? You take hold of your child's hand, and you say, come with me, and they do so how?
1: They cooperate. Willingly, they know it's the thing to do.
0: That's it. Willingly, you see. Now, when we come to Jesus, no one can take us out of his hand. We can choose to do so, though. We can choose to take our hand out of his hand and say, Lord, I don't want to have my hand in your hand anymore. Now, does that make any sense?
1: No, it doesn't. Because like my little child, when I was walking her, without me, she was going to trip and fall. She really needed to keep her hand in my hand.
0: Right. The only time there is safety is when our hand is in Christ's hand, right? But you look at the Bible. What did Joshua say? Choose ye this day whom you will serve. Didn't he say that?
1: Yes, he did.
0: Salvation is all about a choice. In Romans chapter 6, know ye not that you are the servants of the one to whom you yield yourselves to obey? Who you choose to obey.
1: So, John, what you're saying, salvation is a choice, and then when Jesus says, no man will pluck you out of my hand, you're saying, nobody else can pluck you out of God's hand but you yourself. You make the choice whether you stay in Christ or out of Christ.
0: Let me read you a verse that answers that question in the affirmative. 1 Timothy 4:16, take heed unto thyself and unto the doctrine. Continue in them. For in doing this, in doing what now? Continuing, right? In doing this, thou shalt both save thyself and them that hear thee. It's when you continue. Jesus said, if you continue in my word, then you're my disciples indeed. Think of some examples in the Bible of people who did not do this. King Saul, right?
1: Mm-hmm.
0: Filled with the Spirit, right?
1: Mm-hmm.
0: He went out onto the barren hills of Gilboa, fell on a sword, died at his own hand. You'd have to be fooling yourself to imagine that Saul died saved.
1: Would Judas be an example of that in the New Testament?
0: Judas would almost have to be, wouldn't he?
1: Because he was used by God to do miracles. He was part of the 12 that did miracles, part of the 70 that did miracles. So God had to be working through him at some point in his life.
0: He did great things. Ananias and Sapphira. Now let's be honest, the Bible doesn't say Ananias and Sapphira were saved. But as far as we can tell, they were in the church serving the Lord. And what happened? They were dishonest, lied to the Holy Spirit, dead, lost.
1: John, let me ask you a question then. Okay, so you're saying that when I make that commitment to Christ, I give my life to him, I can have the assurance right then that he accepts me, right?
0: Right then, okay. Full assurance.
1: So I have the assurance of salvation, and I can say I'm saved. But then you're also saying if I make wrong choices against God, then I have taken my hand out of God's hand.
0: That's right.
1: Now I can have that assurance, or can I?
0: When your hand, let me ask you the question, when your little girl's hand is out of your hand, who has any assurance at all that she's going to cross the street in one piece? There's no assurance.
1: Probably only her, because she doesn't know what's lurking around the corner.
0: There you go, see? There's no assurance for anyone when our hand is not in the hand of God. Now let's try to make this a little more practical. You're hammering a nail working on your house, and you bang your thumb and say something you shouldn't have said, and that Jesus didn't want you to say. Now, you don't have to lose any sleep. Oh, I'm lost now because I made a mistake. We're talking about someone drawing their heart away from God's heart.
1: But wait a minute. You mean if I bang my finger and an expletive comes out, a really bad one, you mean I can tell myself, don't worry about that. I'm saved. God accepts me. And every now and then I'm going to bang my finger and shout, and no, it won't be shouting glory.
0: What I would say is that when that happens, if you're truly a Christian now, God's going to speak to your heart about that and convict you. And at that moment,
1: my wife's going to speak to my heart and convict me.
0: Yeah, as well she ought. At that moment, you'd repent, tell the Lord how sorry you are. And let's understand something. What is Christianity? It's having a relationship with Jesus. And when Jesus is in your heart and your hand is in his hand, are you going to want to carry on living the old life, yes or no?
1: No, not at all. I want to change. I don't like being that person.
0: And then when you fall into sin, is Christ going to speak to you and convict you of that?
1: He is, and he does. I'm not perfect. He still does. He speaks to my heart.
0: Yes, he will. And that's the way Christianity works. What Jesus invites us into is a relationship with him, where our hand is in his hand. We don't want to separate. We don't want to fall. That's the joy of the gospel, that Christ can change a heart. Gary, good conversation today. Thank you.
1: It has been. And I'm glad that we've been able to have this, because we can have the assurance of salvation, and yet we realize our choices are vital to our destiny.
0: Friend, thanks for joining us today. 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
3: A house on fire today spells tragedy, but in ancient Dalmatia, every new home was burned as soon as it was built. I'll be back in a moment with the amazing facts about the process of fireproofing people.

Hello, this is Joe Cruz and the Amazing Facts Broadcast, facts which affect you. You know, in our last broadcast, we introduced the subject of the Holy Spirit and how Satan has sought to bring the subject into disrepute. Until fairly recently, very little was said or done about the teachings of the Scripture on this point. The old devil somehow managed to smother the truth through the long, weary centuries of the Dark Ages. And when it finally began to emerge and be understood, Satan stirred up fanaticism and extreme emotionalism to try to keep people from getting interested in it. Now, friends, there are two extremes that we must guard against in these days. We must not let feeling be the criteria of our religious experience, else we might be led away from the Bible as our sovereign rule of faith. On the other hand, we must accept the fact that God often works and speaks to us through our emotions. Love, joy, and peace, why, these are all the emotional fruits of the religious experience. They must not be the test of truth, because often people are very happy and emotional while following a false doctrine or even a pagan religion. Now, I don't know how much I ought to say about this, friends, but there is a true and there's a counterfeit. There's a false and there's a true. The tendency of many is to be very staid and formal. Sometimes I think we're too much afraid of emotion. We're afraid of tears, even. We think maybe it's a sign of weakness when we do that, when we give way to something like that. Now, I'm not telling you to shout, friends, but I'm telling you to do this. Don't stifle the Holy Spirit. I think we've gone too far the other way in some respects. We don't even hear any amens these days in the church. We're a little bit afraid that that's getting extreme. We're a little afraid that that's giving way to emotionalism. But listen, when the Holy Spirit works, He may not always do it in exactly the way we think He ought to do it. And we must be prepared to receive God in the way that He comes to us. Now today the church needs this power much more than it did in those early days. We've got 1,000 times more of the devil's traps to work with and to fight against. The world has now become friendly with the church. The devil has clothed his snares with religious garments. And the devil is trying to worm his way in and make inroads into the church itself. That's why we must be on guard. We can't fight this battle with our human strength alone. We need the Holy Spirit now more than ever before. And yet I wonder, friends, whether we're receiving all that God wants to give us. There's a strange spirit of secularization working right in our own midst. Jesus said, "Because iniquity shall abound, the love of many shall wax cold." A form of godliness has been growing and developing even among the people of God. And what influence have these things had on our lives? When we're surrounded here by the spirit of the world, by the carnal things that our eyes have to see and our ears have to hear, is that making some impact on our Christian life? Are we becoming weak through the constant pressures of a carnal, fleshly world that's pressing in on us from all sides? That's the great issue of today, friends. We need the baptism of the Holy Spirit to keep us and protect us now. The members need it. The ministers need it. We ought to be praying for it every single week at our prayer meeting. The hour is late, and unless the church arouses from this slumber, if she doesn't wake up, multitudes are going to shuffle their way right on through this world and then fall right over the brink of destruction. And this is the time God wants us to finish His work. And I'm afraid God's people have not made themselves available for His indwelling power. As we draw close to the end of the world, there will be fewer and fewer great men in the cause of God. Not by might nor by power, but by my Spirit, saith the Lord. It won't be those men with their high degrees, the men who have great theological training, that God will be able to use the most. I believe, friends, that God will take humble people who will perhaps be brought from the plow and other humble occupations. Consecrated laymen like Aquila and Priscilla, who know Jesus personally, will be able to explain about the working of the Holy Spirit. Some of these great theologians with their high-sounding degrees will not understand. They'll be very much like Apollos was in Ephesus. But simple people like those tent makers, Aquila and Priscilla, will be able to speak with authority because the convicting power of the Holy Spirit will attend them. And we must have that power, friends. We must receive that baptism. It's not hard work, really, that breaks a man down in the service of God. It's working without the power that will wear a man down and kill him. It's not hard work. It's not long hours that we need to put in necessarily either. We need to just harness up with a great source of all strength. Do you know how far it was from Egypt over to Canaan's land?
How many days travel do you think it would require to make that trip? Just 11, and I'm talking about back in the days of Israel. In 11 days, they could have completed that journey from the land of bondage to the land of promise. But how long did the children of Israel wander in that wilderness? 40 long years they stayed out there, just going around in circles and wasting their time because they didn't have the faith to enter in. Now here we are still plodding along in this old world. We should have been in the kingdom of God long before this. But we're still here just as the children of Israel were. And sometimes it seems that we're getting more dull every day. Listen, we need to be shaken up. We need to make ourselves more available for God. We need to shut our minds to these temporary things of the world and the flesh and dwell more on those spiritual things of God. We need the fire of God. Now, why is it, friends, that we don't seem to have what those early Christians possessed? I read about the missionary journeys of Paul, the sacrifices those people made, the zealous investment of their time and money that was made. I don't think we understand much about sacrifice at all. We don't understand too much about the investment of our very lives in the cause of Christ. What does it mean for us to make a sacrifice anyway? How many hours are we spending in the work of God? How many hours are we spending for our own pleasure and for our own self-gratification? It would be a fine thing to measure it out sometime and answer that question. Listen, our spiritual poverty is tragic and it's inexcusable, friends. When unlimited resources are waiting for our demand and reception, still we're doing the work and we're not living the kind of holy lives that God wants us to. It costs something to be a Christian. I don't think it's difficult at all. It's not difficult only because we've not understood what the Lord requires. Somehow I wish Paul could be here today and make his own eloquent spiritual appeal to us. Or are you still groping along on that first little impartation of grace that came on the day of your baptism? Now listen, that was the beginning, and it was fine. Our hearts burned within us on that day. Why, our first love was warm and zealous. But what is it today, friends? Are we as strong now as we were a year ago and maybe 10 years ago? Has our enthusiasm lagged a little bit in the cause of Christ? Have we found ourselves growing a little bit more indifferent to the great claims of the gospel as we move along year by year? Now these are serious questions. This is what Paul would say, I believe, if he should come. Have you been baptized with water and with fire? Now let's read something Jesus had to say concerning this power of the Holy Spirit. In Matthew chapter 3, verse 11, I indeed baptize you with water unto repentance, but he that cometh after me is mightier than I, whose shoes I'm not worthy to bear. He shall baptize thee with the Holy Ghost and with fire. Now notice those words, friends, with fire. This is John speaking. Now let's see what Christ said in Luke 12 and verse 49. I am come to send fire on the earth, and what will I if it be already kindled? Now what did Jesus mean, friends? He came to send fire, and John says he's going to baptize you with the Holy Ghost and with fire. Then in Acts 2, when the Holy Spirit descended on those disciples, what rested on their heads? Why, a tongue of fire, of course. Now, why did the Bible use fire as a representation of the Holy Spirit? Have you ever thought about that, friends, and wondered? Fire is a consuming thing. It permeates, consumes. It's a mighty purifying agent also, isn't it? It's a very deep thing as far as its effects are concerned. And this divine fire will penetrate into the life of an individual. It will consume. Now, let's think of some things now that fire will do, and perhaps how the Holy Spirit will do the same thing. Fire will illuminate, won't it? It will brighten up things. And when that Holy Spirit reaches under the heart, it will illuminate and it will reveal every hidden sin. Every little mark of evil is going to be revealed under the presence of the Holy Spirit. And when that fire comes in to reveal sin, sin becomes very abhorrent. Oh, we hate ourselves because we see ourselves as God sees us. It drives us over to our neighbor to make confession of the wrong we've done him. It sends us around to correct some misunderstandings that we've had with our fellow men. It reveals things that we're embarrassed over, that we're ashamed of. This wonderful, illuminating, revealing power of the Holy Spirit. All right, something else that fire does. It consumes, doesn't it? It consumes. It burns up sin. Will God do that for the individual?
Let's turn in our Bibles now to Malachi, the 3rd chapter, in verses 2 and 3. And this has always been a fascinating verse to me. But who may abide the day of his coming? Who shall stand when he appeareth? For he's like a refiner's fire, and like fuller's soap. And he shall sit as a refiner and purifier of silver. And he shall purify the sons of Levi, and purge them as gold and silver, that they may offer unto the Lord an offering in righteousness. Why, God is represented here as a refiner of gold and silver. The metal is put into the fire and burned, and the fire will separate the precious from the vile. It will bring such a degree of purity that finally the reflection of the refiner can be discerned right in the metal itself. Now, God has been looking for His own likeness to be reproduced in the lives of His people. This refining work is now going on, this sanctification process. All right, fire purifies then by consuming, by permeating. Isaiah spoke of it. He prayed that the Lord would let this fire, you remember, the coal of fire, rest on His lips. Sometimes I think this is a marvelous prayer for us today. Some people need to have their lips purified by the Holy Spirit. Oh, there's so much thoughtless speaking, thoughtless tongue, gossipy tongue, unclean tongue, unkind tongue. We need to be purged in the fire of God. Something else that fire does, it warms, doesn't it? It warms and it cheers. And then fire makes permanent. Some things will be consumed by fire. Sin is consumed by it, but other things are simply made permanent. They sometimes glaze an object, a kettle or a piece of pottery. They subject it to the fierce heat of the kiln in order to burn in the colors and to porcelainize on the outside in order to make it hard and permanent. So God will sometimes use His Holy Spirit to fire within our characters the sweet graces of His Spirit. Don't we long for such a thing, friends? Don't you want to be made permanent as far as your Christian experience is concerned and the beautiful fruits of the Spirit? Then there's something else. Fire spreads rapidly, doesn't it? In 1871, in just a few hours' time in the city of Chicago, 17,000 buildings were burned to the ground. Over 100,000 people were made homeless in just a few minutes. Yes, fire attracts attention, too. It can be seen from a far distance. And when this power of God comes into the lives of His people, it's going to spread like wildfire. And now, this is Joe Cruz saying goodbye for today.

0: Jesus scaled a mountainside with three of his closest friends. The Bible account doesn't say they asked him where they were going or why. They couldn't have imagined that a light from heaven was going to shine on him or that Moses and Elijah were going to appear in their and in Jesus' presence. The disciples were fearful at the sight of the transfiguration of Jesus when his countenance shone like the sun and his clothing was white as the light. Matthew 17:8 says, "And when they had lifted up their eyes, they saw no man save Jesus only." There's something there for us. They saw Jesus only. It'd be good for us to see Jesus only. No other God, nothing distracting us from our calling. Do an inventory. Think of how much you see Jesus in a given day and how much you see other things. Jesus only. That's the way to live. I'm John Bradshaw for It Is Written.
1: And he spake this parable unto certain which trusted in themselves that they were righteous and despised others.
2: Two men went up into the temple to pray, the one a Pharisee and the other a publican. The Pharisee stood and prayed thus with himself, "God, I thank thee that I am not as other men are, extortioners, unjust, adulterers, or even as this publican. I fast twice in the week. I give tithes of all that I possess." And the publican, standing afar off, would not lift up so much as his eyes unto heaven, but smote upon his breast, saying, "God, be merciful to me, a sinner." I tell you, this man went down to his house justified rather than the other. For every one that exalteth himself shall be abased, and he that humbleth himself shall be exalted.
3: Psalm 128.
4: Blessed is everyone that feareth the Lord, that walketh in his ways. For thou shalt eat the labor of thine hands. Happy shalt thou be, and it shall be well with thee. Thy wife shall be as a fruitful vine by the sides of thine house, thy children like olive plants round about thy table. Behold, that thus shall the man be blessed that feareth the Lord. The Lord shall bless thee out of Zion, and thou shalt see the good of Jerusalem all the days of thy life. Yea, thou shalt see thy children's children, and peace upon Israel.
5: When I was a child, I spake as a child. I understood as a child. I thought as a child. But when I became a man, I put away childish things.
6: Hi, I'm Johnny Erickson Tata, and it is amazing what one person will do to help another in need. I'm thinking of a man named Ray, who is disabled and on oxygen. He was in a group session at one of our family retreats when suddenly a woman began gasping for breath. Ray could barely walk himself, but he made his way toward her, calling out, "I've got oxygen!" I mean, here is this man who was clearly disabled himself, wearing oxygen tubing, and yet he is willing to give his own breath, his own precious air, to help someone in need. John chapter 15 says, "There is no greater love than to lay down one's life for a friend." But this woman wasn't even Ray's friend. He barely even knew her. And you know what? Neither were we friends to Jesus when he laid down his life for us. So today, take a deep breath and thank the Lord for your life, because he's the friend you never knew you had.
7: Has life been dragging you down with fears of the future? Do you have a Bible question that you haven't been able to find an answer to? 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
8: Now a look at your morning weather on North Lake County Christian Radio. Mostly sunny today with a high near 91 and lows around 72. Partly sunny with thunderstorms tomorrow with a high of 90 and lows around 70. For your Thursday, partly sunny with thunderstorms with a high near 92 and lows around 70. And for Friday, mostly sunny with a high near 92 and lows around 72. That's your morning weather on North Lake County Christian Radio.
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2: Living above the crowd. And when I talk about living above the crowd in the title here, it's not suggesting that we are better than anybody else. But Jesus did say that it's not the majority, it's the minority that managed to find the straight gate to his kingdom. The majority are preoccupied with the horizontal vision. God is trying to get us to rise up, to look up, and to live a different kind of life. Most of the world is preoccupied with what's happening here now, and Jesus said, this is not it. We need to keep the eternal perspective. Now, we're going to start out talking about the importance and the priority of the Holy Spirit. If you look in the book of John, in Revelation chapter 1, verse 4, John the Apostle wrote there, to the seven churches which are in Asia, grace be unto you and peace from him which is and was and which is to come, and from the seven spirits which are before his throne. Seven spirits. Is this a little entourage of ghosts that the Lord has? Seven. I've heard of the Holy Ghost, not the Holy Ghosts. What does that mean? And you jump to Revelation chapter 5, verse 6, you see something similar again. And I looked, and behold, in the midst of the throne stood a lamb as though it had been slain, having seven horns and seven eyes, which are the, there you have it again, seven spirits of God sent out into all the earth. Now, the key to understanding these seven spirits, there's really one, the Holy Spirit. But the Holy Spirit manifests himself through seven different characteristics. These are like different facets of God's Spirit. The answer for that is in Isaiah 11, verse 2. It says, the Spirit of the Lord will rest upon him, speaking of the Messiah, that he would be the anointed. Anointed means covered with the Holy Spirit, filled with the Holy Spirit. The Spirit of the Lord will rest upon him, the Spirit of wisdom and understanding, the Spirit of counsel and might, the Spirit of knowledge and the fear of the Lord. If you include the Spirit of the Lord as one, these attributes add up to seven altogether. Once again, that's Isaiah 11, verse 2. So when it talks about the seven spirits of God, it's talking about like different facets of the Spirit of God, like a diamond that you rotate. Sometimes the Holy Spirit is manifested through wisdom. When Solomon prayed for wisdom, what was he really praying for? Holy Spirit. And sometimes they prayed for understanding. They're asking for the Holy Spirit and for power. That says the power of the Lord came upon them. It was the Holy Spirit. These are just facets of the Holy Spirit. Jesus had all of that. He was the embodiment of the Spirit of God. Again, you read in John 3, verse 34, for he whom God has sent speaks the words of God, for in him dwelleth all the fullness of the Godhead bodily. What we know about Jesus that changed the world is not how tall he was or what color his hair was. Personally, I think he was probably bald. But I can't prove that. But what we know about him was that Jesus, with his word, changed the world. What made the difference was the power of his word. People would listen spellbound as he taught. They'd forget to eat because they were so hungry for the words of truth that liberate us. People in the world are going to tell you, you can't make it. Heaven's not real. Who can live a holy life? Who can live a spiritual life? We're all human. We got this carnal nature. You're going to hear an abundance of excuses. You have to make a decision if you want to believe all the excuses or if you're going to believe the word of God. That through Christ all things are possible, and you can live a godly life in a sinful world. That's really the essence of what I'm talking about in this first presentation. But the key is, it must be a Spirit-filled life. And that means listening to the Spirit and following where the Spirit leads. With that introduction, question number one. What is the sin that God's Word tells us that he cannot forgive? You can read about this in Matthew chapter 12, verse 32. But whoever speaks against the Holy Ghost, it will not be forgiven him. Now, I'm so thankful for the forgiveness of the Lord, but it should get your attention when he tells you that there is one sin that cannot be forgiven. Every time you sin, you're playing Russian roulette. But, you know, we figure God is so merciful. He's so abundant in mercy. And after all, we expect we're going to live about 70 years. And so it's like playing Russian roulette and you've got a revolver that's got, you know, 1,000 bullets. You feel pretty safe playing Russian roulette when you spin it and you got 1,000 bullets. But if someone was handing you a pistol that had one chamber, you wouldn't want to play Russian roulette. And if you knew there was one sin for which there is no forgiveness, you'd be a little shook up. You'd say, I want to know, where do I not step or the floor is going to fall through? Where is that place? You're going to mark it. Well, what many people are surprised to learn is blasphemy against the Holy Spirit, the one unforgivable sin, is not a specific tangible sin, but it is a way of thinking that makes you commit that sin. People try to conjure up the worst thing they can think of. The unpardonable sin. Well, that must be if you kill your own child. Or kill your parents. You know, there's even a story in the Bible about a king named Manasseh who offered his children to pagan gods, and God forgave him when he repented. That's inconceivable. All kinds of stories and sins you see forgiven in the Bible. Murder and adultery. God is abounding in mercy. But the sin against the Holy Spirit is an attitude of ongoing resistance so that you get a callus on your heart. Question number two. We're going to explore this and dig it up a little more here. Number two, what does the Bible say about sin and blasphemy? Jesus said, all manner of blasphemy shall be forgiven unto men. That's good news. God forgives all manner of sin and blasphemy. And it's not just when people get drunk and they use God's name in vain, he'll forgive that, as sacrilegious as it is, as sinful as it might be. He forgives all kinds of sin, and we say some foolish things. And I've had people come to me at meetings like this, and they say, Pastor Doug, I think I've committed the unpardonable sin. I say, well, tell me about it, brother or sister. Well, one time I was so mad at God because my brother died of cancer even after I prayed. And I shook my fist at God and said, I hate you, and I cursed him and said, I don't want to serve you anymore. And now that's been years ago, and I'm sorry I ever said it, but I think it's too late for me because I did that. And I'll say, brother or sister, it's not too late. God's Spirit is working on you. You would have no desire to serve God except it's his Spirit working in you. He is more merciful than you are. Sometimes we think that we're bigger sinners than God is a Savior. We give ourselves more credit for our sin than his credit for his salvation. And so don't flatter yourself that you're a better sinner than he is a Savior. I mean, the devil nailed Jesus' hands to a cross and he was still able to save a thief right next to him, wasn't he? So he can save you. If his salvation and his sacrifice was potent enough to save the world from their sins, do you think he's not able to handle yours? So it's not any one specific sin. It's the ongoing resistance to surrender to that voice. It's not that God won't forgive you. It's that you get to a place where you lose your capacity to repent. Through bitterness, hardness in your heart, judging, some people close off their Holy Spirit. They get a callus on their spiritual ear, so they just don't hear the Lord anymore. It's like some people live by the train track. Pretty soon they don't hear the train go by. They just get used to it. Number three. What is the work of the Holy Ghost or the Holy Spirit? It says, when he, the Spirit of truth, is come, he will guide you into all truth, and he'll show you things to come. We need the Holy Spirit to guide us in this life. The primary way that God directs his attention is through his word. But then the Holy Spirit often tugs on our hearts. I understand that years ago when some of the Arabs would cross the Sinai Peninsula, they'd periodically get caught in these sandstorms where they couldn't even see what direction the sun was coming from. And these caravans would sometimes keep a couple of pigeons with them, doves. And they'd tie a small string to the dove and they'd release it. And you know, doves know how, they're like homing pigeons. They somehow can find these magnetic fields. They're not sure how they do it. But the dove would immediately begin to pull in the direction of home. And they'd use it like a compass. I went, while I was here in Sydney, I went walking around your harbor, and I went to the Naval Museum that you've got by Darling Harbor there, and there you've got anchored, I think it's a replica of Captain Cook's ship, the Endurance. Is that what it was? What do you call it? Endeavor. Thank you. I knew it was something like that. And they were just closing, so I couldn't go on the tour, but I was looking at it. One thing I do remember from history, and on the old ships like that, they would have two compasses. They had one right down near the steering wheel by the pilot, but they would put another one higher up on the mast away from any magnetic interference that might come from the iron on the ship's deck. They wanted one a little higher so it would not be altered by the interference, so they don't get a misreading. So sometimes if they were uncertain about the one the pilot was looking at horizontally, he'd call to the man up in the crow's nest. He'd say, "What does the top compass say?" And it would get that secondary reading. Sometimes we tend to calibrate our direction by what is the world doing today. But let me tell you, friends, you can't trust the world. The standards of the world are ever shifting, and typically they're going down. Let's face it, things are changing. I'm not that old, in spite of what you might think. And I remember when I was a kid watching television, and the censors did not allow even a married couple to be seen fully clothed in their pajamas sitting on the same bed. The censors said it might put the wrong thoughts in people's mind. You ever watch any old I Love Lucy shows, you'll see there are two beds. Someone told me that the first time they ever showed a couple in the same bed, it was Fred and Wilma Flintstone. That seems innocent enough. But what do you see today? Have things changed? God hasn't changed, but the standards and the norms and the mores of the world. So you need another compass. You got to go by the Word of God. And when you surrender to the Lord, the Holy Spirit will confirm these things. Well, actually, the Word of God confirms the impressions of the Spirit. I don't want to get that wrong. Number 14, or rather, next answer, it says, "He will teach you all things and bring to your remembrance whatsoever I have said unto you." Now, don't miss this. The Holy Spirit is not going to tell you anything different from the Bible. Periodically, I'll do a series of meetings like this, and someone will come and they'll say, "Well, Pastor Doug, I see what the Bible says about, for instance, the Sabbath." They'll say, "Yeah, that makes sense. And if you go by the Bible, I could see that that would be the truth. But the Spirit is telling me something different. And, you know, I want to be Spirit-led. And so I'm not going by the letter. I'm going by the Spirit." That sounds spiritual, doesn't it? But will the Holy Spirit ever say something different from what Jesus said in His Word? The purpose of the Holy Spirit is to endorse and to support what Christ said. Notice it says, "He will bring to your remembrance what I have said." Holy Spirit doesn't manufacture anything that contradicts the Bible. You will never see a contradiction of the Holy Spirit and the Word. The Holy Spirit will reinforce and support the Word. Does that make sense? So if you're getting one message from the Word, and you're getting the impressions of what you think are the Spirit, what's the safe thing to do? Sometimes I'll meet a family. You know, I do a little marriage counseling, and this guy will walk off, leave his wife and kids, start hanging out with the secretary, and still come to church. And I'll go visit the brother. I'm telling you about some actual, this has happened to me more than once. I'll say, "Brother, I'm glad to see you're still in church, but you know, you've just left your wife, you have no biblical grounds, and you're hanging out with your secretary. Don't you see a problem with that? It's called adultery." So, you know, Brother Doug, he says, "I know what the Bible says, but in my spirit, it just feels right." It's real easy to get your feelings about what you want mixed up with God's Spirit. If you're ever in doubt, don't trust your feelings like that. Trust the Word. Right? The law of God doesn't change. Jesus said, "If you love me, keep my commandments." The evidence of our love for Him is obedience. Now, that verse doesn't end. Listen to what happens. Who does God give the Holy Spirit to? I'm going to complete that verse. You've heard me read it many times, but it actually is not a complete sentence. "If you love me, keep my commandments." Let's keep reading. And here's the rest of the verse. "I will pray the Father, and He will give you another helper, that He might abide with you forever, the Spirit of truth, whom the world cannot receive, because it neither sees him nor knows him. Get that? If you love me, keep my commandments, and I will send you the Holy Spirit. Why does he say, keep my commandments, and I'll give you the Holy Spirit? Holy Spirit's a tremendous power. Can God trust that power to someone that will not obey? If you've got a child and they can't learn to save their pennies, they squander their nickels, then can you give them dollars? If we're unfaithful in that which is least, then how can we have the Holy Spirit? This is a power that God gives to those that obey him. And that's my next verse. Peter says in Acts chapter 5, verse 32, we are his witnesses of these things, and so is the Holy Ghost, whom God has given to those that what? Obey him. A few years ago, we had a lot of televangelists famous around the world that were doing some meetings, and they got into some moral trouble. The evidence they had for the Holy Spirit was, they said, we've got the Holy Spirit because we speak in tongues. And again, I'm not trying to say I don't believe in the gifts. I do. I believe in them. And so they said, proof that we've got the Holy Spirit, we speak in tongues. Well, then it came out that their lives were immoral. It didn't matter that you could babble in tongues if you're living immorally. The evidence that you've got the Holy Spirit is obedience. God doesn't give that power to everybody. It says, whom God has given to them that what? So if you take a step, you might say, Pastor Doug, you telling me that I don't get the Holy Spirit unless I obey him? Let me show you how that works. You take a step. You use the will that God has given you to cooperate with the Lord and say, Lord, I'm going to do my human best to resist sin, to draw near to you, to obey you. When you take that step, he empowers you then. Let me prove it from the Bible. 10 lepers came to Jesus. They got leprosy. They're falling apart. They said, Son of David, have mercy on us. Jesus said, go show yourself to the priests and make the offering for forgiveness and cleansing from leprosy. Well, they still had leprosy. You don't normally go get that offering for cleansing until you're cleansed. But instead of arguing with the Lord, it said, as they went, they were cleansed. As they went to do what Jesus had commanded them to do, the miracle happened. This is a very important truth. If you forget everything I say today, I just told you the most important thing. So often we wait for God to do something for us that he's not going to do until you use the strength and the mind and the will that he's given you. You take that step of faith and you pray, then he releases his power. In going, they were cleansed. Jesus would tell somebody who had never walked before, 38 years, get up. He said, well, you know, Lord, I can't get in this miracle pool here because everyone gets in before me and the bubbles and I can't get in. And he said, get up. And he made an effort to make these limbs move that had not moved in years. And as he made the effort, a miracle happened. You do what you can do humanly, and God will then infuse you with his Spirit. He gives it to those who are willing to obey. You submit your will to him and say, Lord, I'm willing to do your will. He'll do miracles. You know how many miracles you've missed through your life because you haven't taken that first step of faith? You get to heaven, you can say, wow, God could have done so much more for me if I had just stepped out in faith, but I didn't give him a chance to unlock his power and activate a miracle for me because I wouldn't do my part. We all keep waiting, and God has given us his word. Inherent, don't miss this, contained within every command of God is the power to do what he said. You take that step of faith, and it will happen. It says, and they were all filled with the Holy Spirit, and they spoke the word of God with boldness. God doesn't always fill people with the Spirit so they can speak in tongues. Here they're filled with the word of God for what? Speak the word with boldness and courage. Why also does God give us his Spirit? Just so we can feel good? You go to a lot of churches, you'll think the purpose of the Spirit is to give them an ecstatic feeling. The main purpose for God giving us his Spirit, he says, that you shall be my witnesses. He said, go to Jerusalem and wait for the power of the Holy Spirit, and you will be my witnesses. He wants you to live a new kind of life and to tell others. This is why he gives you the power of the Spirit. Number four. When the Holy Spirit convinces me of sin, what must I do to be forgiven? One of the works of the Holy Spirit is to convict us of our sins, and that's good. It's not a bad thing. It says, if we confess our sins, he is faithful and he is just to forgive us our sins and to cleanse us from all unrighteousness. Have you confessed your sins? Have you repented of them? I'm talking to everybody. Some of you maybe have been in church for years, and maybe we've had a very shallow experience with the Lord. Sometimes people think that you just kind of come forward, you say a prayer, and that's that. God can accept people that way, but I think the same amount of peace that you experience, it's going to be in proportion to how thoroughly you repent and confess. Here's a practical suggestion. When you get off by yourself, get a piece of paper, get on your knees. Doesn't matter if you've been a Christian 50 years. You pray sincerely. Say, Lord, I know I'm a sinner. I know I've sinned. I want to just make sure that I've confessed my sins. Will you please show me my sins? That scares you, maybe, even to think of that. That doesn't mean you're going to remember them all. Not at all. I mean, I can't remember every lie I told. I can't even remember everything I stole. But I can remember I was a liar and a thief. So write down the main categories. See what I'm saying? And you can pray that prayer of David. Lord, search me and try me. See if there be any wicked way in me and lead me in the way everlasting. And you make a list. Then you claim that promise that says, if we confess our sins, he is faithful and just to forgive us and to cleanse us from all unrighteousness. You then pray, spread that before the Lord and say, Lord, I believe Jesus died for all these. He took the penalty for these. And I am confessing I am guilty and that they are sin. Forgive me. Keep me from it in the future. Save me from my record in the past. Give me power in the present. Then destroy that list. Don't let anyone get your list. Tear it up. Burn it. Be careful how you burn it in Australia. But you know what I'm saying. And then you will feel a real peace. Because if you believe the word of God, you're forgiven. He's cleansed you from how much? All unrighteousness. That's a good feeling, friends. Amen? Had a baptism down there in Milk Beach today. It was beautiful to see those people out there shivering in the water. Because in spite of that, they all look happy. They had done what Jesus told them to do, and all their sins are washed away like babies. New beginning. Number 5, what happens if I do not confess my sin when convicted by the Holy Spirit? The Bible says he that covers his sin will not prosper. But whoever confesses and forsakes them. It's not just confessing. You know, some churches teach you just confess the same thing every day. Well, it's more than that. Confess and what? What's the Bible saying? He that confesses and forsakes them will have mercy. Now, that doesn't mean that if you make the same mistake unintentionally and you fall again, that God won't forgive you again. Many of us have made the same mistake many times. Amen? And we have to sometimes weep at the feet of Jesus and say, Lord, I did it again. Forgive me. But also, don't presume on God's grace by returning to the same thing, because it's dangerous. You can develop a callus on your soul where you cease to be convicted. I've often seen people, they come into the church and they love the Lord, but they got that sin that convicts them. You talk to them 20 years later, they're still in church, and they still have that sin, but it doesn't convict them anymore. They can get comfortable with it. That's a dangerous condition. That's when you're on the border of grieving away the Holy Spirit, where it just doesn't even bother you anymore. Number 6, when the Holy Spirit convicts me of sin or leads me into a new truth, when should I act upon that knowledge? The Bible says, as soon as they hear of me, they will obey. I made haste and delayed not to keep thy commandments. The longer you wait to do God's will, the harder it gets to do it. The best time to do God's will is when you know God's will. The best time to listen to his voice is when you're hearing his voice. Heaven forbid you procrastinate and the volume gets turned down where you just don't hear it anymore. Behold, now is the accepted time. Today is the day of salvation. If God sends a rescue vehicle to you, and you say, well, no, I think I'm going to swim with the sharks a little longer, that's not a safe philosophy, friends. Now, today, is when you want to do it. You've maybe heard that story I've shared before about the father and his two teenage boys that were sailing across the Caribbean. And they're going through some shark-infested waters. The father warned the boys. He said, be careful, boys. You know, a lot of places you can scuba dive and everything. He said, but the sharks here are very aggressive. So don't be swimming. Well, the boys were running around the ship one day as they were lightly moving along in the breeze and playing kind of teenage tag, and one of them tripped, started heading over the side. He grabbed his brother's T-shirt, and they both plunged off in the water. Well, the father was below deck in the galley there, and he heard the splash. He came running up, and he dropped the sail and tried to stop the boat before it got too far away from him. And the boys were out there in the water. They were dunking each other and blaming each other and yelling. They saw that their dad had saw them, and it was warm water, and they were good swimmers. But then as the boat was coming to a stop, the father noticed that there were dark shadows under the surface, right in the very place where the sharks were thick. And he looked, he said, "Boys, I see sharks. Start swimming quickly back to the boat." The boys heard that, you know, they're up like this in the water. They didn't see any dorsal fins cutting the water, and they thought, "Oh, Dad, you know, he's just teasing us to try and scare us because we fell in the water. We haven't seen any sharks all day." So they were, "Yeah, he's just kidding us." And so they said, "Oh, help, help, shark, shark." And they were playing, just like dunking each other. They were ignoring their father's pleas. He said, "Boys, quickly, swim calmly back to the boat. There are sharks, and they're circling now." The father understood the nature of sharks. See, a shark can smell one drop of blood, in millions of gallons of water. And what they typically do is they see something, and they'll circle it, and then they come in, they take that first bite, and once they draw blood, then they go into a frenzy of eating. And the boys wouldn't listen, and the father saw that more sharks were gathering, and they were closing the circle. And finally, realizing something had to happen or he was going to lose his boys, he ran back down to the kitchen, got a sharp knife, ran back up to the deck with his boys watching. He cut his wrists, and he dove in the water and swam away in the other direction. Then the boys saw the water beginning to churn and turn red off where their father was. Now here's the question. If those boys choose to remain in the water and not go back to the boat, is there anything more their father can do for them? Is there anything more that you're waiting for Jesus to do for you than giving his life? Or for the father to do for you than giving his son, that you're going to stay in the water? People always say, "Well, what happened? What did the boys do?" That's up to you. I made the story up. But it's a good story. It teaches a point. You got to get back to the boat, friend. You can't be playing out there with a shark. The devil wants to destroy you. Are you waiting for Jesus to do something other than give his life and offer his spirit? You need to make a decision to come back to him. D, "And now why tarriest thou?" Why are you waiting? You waiting for it to be convenient to surrender to the Lord? Who are you kidding? You think the devil's going to ever let it be easy? When God brought the children of Israel out of Egypt, was it easy when they extracted themselves from that slavery, or was there a convulsion that happened? The devil didn't want to let them go. He fought it every inch of the way. Devil doesn't want to let go of you. He'll give you some excuse. I keep hearing people say, "Well, I'm going to quit smoking. I'm just waiting. You know, I'm going through some stress right now, and I got these problems at work or the family. When there's no stress in my life, then I'll quit." Oh, yeah, the devil will make sure you're never stress-free. You got to just make up your mind, "I'm going to do it now." Best time to do God's will is when you know God's will, friends. It says, "Arise now, calling upon the Lord, wash away your sins." He said, "Arise and be baptized." You know, I'll throw in a little free amazing fact here for you.

try to fly. Whereas a dove is one of the only birds that can fly vertically, straight up off the ground. You look at the pigeons. You spook a pigeon, you'll see him go right up a chimney. They can do that. Not a buzzard. They're horizontal. Bats. You put a bat on a glass floor with glass walls, even if it's got an open top, he can't take off. They kind of flop around helplessly on the ground. They usually have to climb to some little elevated spot to launch themselves. And then bumblebees. Get a tall glass, drop a bumblebee in there. It'll keep banging his head against the side of the glass and never look up. Because they always think horizontally instead of vertically. We go through our lives saying, I can take care of this problem and I can take care of that problem. And we forget that God will help us with our problems. You got to cast your cares on Him. You got to go to Him first. Before you can love horizontally, you've got to first love vertically. You come to the Lord, you are filled with His love. It makes it a lot easier to love others when you have His love in you. Some people never learn to love others because they haven't really learned to love God and accept His love. He'll teach you how to rise above the crowd, friends. Number 7, what solemn warning does God give about the pleading of His Holy Spirit? My Spirit will not always strive with man. You remember back in the days of Noah, he prepared for the coming flood. For 120 years, Noah preached with his hammer, he preached with his voice. And probably some people said, yeah, when the clouds gather, then we'll get on board. And he said, my Spirit will not always strive with man. Not only will His Spirit not always strive with a generation or with the human race, with us individually. He's long-suffering. He loves us, but there's a limit. And one of the most dangerous things a person can do is to take advantage of and presume on God's grace and grieve away the Holy Spirit. Ephesians 4, verse 30. Grieve not the Holy Spirit of God, whereby you are sealed unto the day of redemption. It's possible to grieve. Do you grieve a force? I mean, if I turn off a light switch, is the electricity grieving? I couldn't care less. It doesn't think. Some people think the Holy Spirit is just a force. You don't grieve a force. You grieve a person. The Spirit is a person. And we also grieve God the Father and the Son with our sins. At what point does the Holy Spirit stop pleading with a person? Very important question. Isaiah 65, verse 12. Therefore I will number you to the sword, and you will bow down to the slaughter. Why? He says, because when I called, you did not answer. And when I spoke to you, you did not hear. But you did evil before my eyes, and chose that in which I do not delight. We can wait until it's too late by procrastinating. When God calls, you know, I believe that you're here not by maybe the urging of someone else or by your own curiosity. I personally believe you're here by divine appointment. Whatever natural circumstances you might think it is, I believe you're here because God is saying that you had a rendezvous with His Word. And He's appealing to us. And He wants us to listen to His Word when He calls us. He said, but you did evil in my eyes and chose that in which I do not delight. There was a young ruler that came to Jesus, and he was sincere. He said, good master, what good thing shall I do that I might have eternal life? First thing Jesus said is, well, you know the commandments. That's a starting point. You know what God's law is. Then you know what sin is. Then you come to Jesus for forgiveness. But first, you got to know you're a sinner. And he said, oh, I know the Ten Commandments. I've known them ever since I was a kid. And Jesus, looking on him, loved him. He said, all these things I've kept from my youth. Christ said, there's one thing you lack. This was a rich young man. He was interested in enjoying the pleasures of money and sin for a while, but he kind of wanted heaven too. And Jesus said to him, you go sell everything you've got. Give it to the poor. You'll have treasure in heaven. Don't worry about your money. Take up your cross and follow me. Now, Jesus was asking this young man to do the same thing he asked Peter, James, John, and Andrew to do, to be an apostle. Most people, Christ healed him. He said, go your way. This young man, he said the same thing. Peter, John, James, they left their nets. They walked away, and they followed Jesus. Matthew, he left his tax booth, his cash register. He walked away, and he followed Jesus.

0: right then. This rich young ruler, he was grieved, felt great conviction, but he didn't want to do it, at least not right then, maybe later. Yeah, I've got to make, I got a time in the market. This might not be the best time to liquidate. And eventually, let me pray about it. We don't know exactly what he was thinking. The only thing we know is we never hear from him again. There could have been a book in the Bible named after this young man. But he went away. Still had his money. It's interesting, it says he went away grieved. Had his money, but he wasn't happy. What profit is it to you if you gain the whole world and lose your soul? By the way, the best investment you can make is to store your treasure in heaven. Number 9. God, through his Holy Spirit, brings light and conviction to every person on earth. What must I do to receive light from the Holy Spirit? You can read here in Proverbs 4, verse 18 and 19, "The path of the just is as a shining light that shines more and more unto the perfect day." It's a growth. You want to follow all you know. You want to pray all you can. You want to take all you can from the Lord every day. And the more you use what God gives you, the more he'll give you. It's a growing light. It gets brighter and brighter. Heard about this man that moved out to the country, and he wanted to live like country folks. And so he went to one of his neighbors who had several milk cows. He said, "I want to drink natural milk like you folks out here on the farm." He said, "Will you sell me one of your cows?" He said, "Well, I got a good cow I can sell you, a good milk cow." So he bought his milk cow. A few days later, the city guy who moved to the country came back to the farmer. He said, "I want my money back." He says, "That cow stopped putting out milk." It was actually about a month later. And he said, "Well, it's a good cow. I don't understand." He said, "Are you feeding her good?" He said, "I feed her exactly what you told me." He said, "Do you milk her every day, twice a day?" He said, "Well, no, I milk her when I need milk." He said, "What are you telling me?" He said, "Well, sometimes we only need a quart for breakfast. Sometimes we need a pint for something my wife's making. Sometimes you just need a little cream for the tea or the coffee." He says, "Oh, man." He said, "If you want that milk to keep flowing, you got to take all you can get every time, or that cow's going to dry up." And do you think that God is going to run out of spirit? He is 100 times more willing to give than we are to ask. And the reason so many of us get so little from the Lord is we ask so little. Jesus said, "You have not because you ask not." Ask. You're to pray without ceasing. Don't be afraid that God is going to run dry on you. The only time that happens is when you run dry. You stop asking. Pray big prayers. Look in the Bible. Joshua prays the sun stand still. Does it? I mean, why don't you think, "Well, that's getting carried away. I mean, that's too much for God. He's God. You're not going to wear him down." You have 100% of his attention 100% of the time. I don't know how he does it. I mean, I can't walk and chew gum at the same time, but God can do it. He can hear your prayers at the same time he's listening to my prayers, and we both have 100% of his attention. Isn't that good news? "The way of the wicked is as darkness," the Bible says, "whereas the path of the just gets brighter and brighter." Friends, these are good days right now because you're hearing the word. You're hearing the truth. God is pleading with you. Walk in the light. I don't want you to just hear the things that we've talked about in the recent weeks. Don't just be hearers of the word, but be doers of the word. Amen? It's not just the talk, it's the walk that God wants. Number 10. Can any sin become the sin against the Holy Spirit? Yeah, there's all different kinds of sins that you find in the Bible that ended up evolving into blasphemy against the Holy Spirit. Lucifer's unpardonable sin was pride. He just was too proud. He wanted all the attention and worship for himself. King Saul's unpardonable sin was he went to a witch. God would not hear his prayers. Judas' unpardonable sin was covetousness and greed. Sold the Savior for silver. And it could be anything. I've seen some people, their unpardonable sin is they just will not let go of some addiction or drug. It's pretty pathetic when you think that someone would think that a filter king would be worth more than the King of Kings. Cigarette. Or maybe for others it's earthly pearls instead of the pearl of great price. A bad trade. People sometimes, they make gods out of little things. It becomes idolatry. For some people, it's their work. Some people, it's food. I mean, it's amazing what people will trade eternity for. Number 11. After King David had committed a terrible sin with Bathsheba, you know the story, what anguished prayer did he pray? He said in Psalm 51, verse 11, "Take not thy Holy Spirit from me." Why would David, man after God's own heart, pray that prayer? He recognized that he was at risk. When he committed that sin, months went by where he would not repent. He would not deal with it. He avoided it. His conscience was crushing him, but he ignored it. He tried to stifle it. And it wasn't until Nathan the prophet came and pointed to him and said, "You are the man." He finally broke down and confessed and repented of his sin. And he realized that he had been on the precipice of grieving away the Holy Spirit like King Saul, his predecessor, and he nearly perished for eternity. So he's pleading, "Lord, take not your Holy Spirit from me." Number 12. What serious command did Paul give to the church in Thessalonica? He said, "Quench not the Spirit." It's like a flame that could be extinguished. The Spirit burns within us. You want to fuel it so it burns brighter. You don't want to quench it. I heard about a man that operated a lighthouse off the shore of this community in New England. And the people periodically would come to him. This is back in the old days where the lighthouse was kept burning by oil. It was one of those oil lamps. It was amazing how bright they could actually get those oil lamps to burn. But people in the community would periodically call him up and say, "Elmer, you know, we ran out of oil for our kerosene lamp. You got gobs of it there. Can you just give us a little bit of oil for our kerosene lamp?" And he'd feel sorry for him. And he'd row to shore and he'd give him a little bit of oil. And someone will say, "Elmer, I need a little bit for my farm equipment here. You got a little bit of spare oil?" And he started giving away the oil to the people in the community for their various needs. And one night the light went out. And a ship that needed the guidance of the lighthouse hit the rocks and was destroyed, and some lives were lost. Well, they did an investigation, and they said, "We gave you," the community officer said, "We gave you enough oil to keep that light burning. What happened?" He said, "Well, you know," I kind of gave it away to different people. He said, "We give you that oil for one purpose, and that's to keep the light burning. Don't let the Spirit be quenched. God gives you the Spirit so you can let your light shine. Keep it going. Grieve not the Spirit of God, whereby you are sealed unto the day of redemption." We've talked about this. It's possible to grieve God's Spirit. We will ultimately be sealed by the Holy Spirit. Those who have the seal of God in their forehead, what do they have in their hearts? The Holy Spirit. Those that have the mark of the beast, what do they have? Spirit of the devil. That makes sense. "Remember, therefore, from whence you are fallen," Jesus says to the church in Revelation chapter 2. And he says, "Repent and do the first works." Why? "Or else," ooh, that sounds serious. "Repent or else, I will come to you quickly and remove your candlestick out of its place, except you repent." That light that's burning of God's Spirit could be extinguished. It could be quenched. It'll be removed. The light of God's Spirit in your life, I believe it's at least flickering now, or you might not be here. You want to open your life, open your heart, surrender to Him, and He'll nourish that within you. Number 13, what other shocking statements are made regarding those who reject the truth in the Bible? It speaks of those who are lost as being deceived with all deceivableness of unrighteousness in them that perish. This is 2 Thessalonians 2, verse 10 to 12. Why? Because they receive not a love of the truth that they might be saved. How are we supposed to respond to the truth? Love the truth. If we don't love and embrace the truth, what happens next? Read on. "And for this cause, God will send them strong delusion that they should believe a lie." Wait a second. Did I understand that right? If they do not receive the truth and love the truth, God will then allow them to get to the place where they believe a lie. A lot of people who are going to end up getting the mark of the beast had at one time heard about the seal of God, but they did not embrace and love that truth, and so eventually they drift away and they're convinced about a lie, and they believe it very sincerely. says God sends them delusion, that they all might be damned, lost, destroyed, who believe not the truth, but had pleasure in unrighteousness. Why do they reject the truth? Because they take pleasure in unrighteousness. And they can finally convince themselves that what they're doing, there's really nothing wrong. I've seen all kinds of crazy things happen. People who knew the truth, but they didn't embrace it. They did not take those steps of faith. They did not live it. And you meet them a few years later, and they're believing in aliens and all kinds of things. Sincere. Because they receive not a love of the truth, they're deluded. What wrenching experience will some have who have been sent these strong delusions, what they'll face in the judgment day? Answer, Matthew 7:22. Jesus said, many will come to me in that day saying, Lord, Lord, haven't we prophesied in your name? And in your name we've cast out devils. And in your name we've done many wonderful works. They say, Lord, Lord, they think that they've been in the right place with the Lord. They think, well, I'm a Christian, aren't I? And how will the Lord respond? I'll profess unto them, I never knew you. Depart from me, ye who work iniquity. The word iniquity there, actually, some versions say lawlessness. You rejected my law. Oh yeah, you went to church and it was just all about you and it was all about having a good time and it was all about the social thing. It wasn't about surrender and obedience and doing my will. And that will be the group that will say, oh Lord, Lord, we were there every week. What did we do wrong? It says you didn't really surrender and do my word, do my will. Number 15. What special words of warning does Jesus give to help us avoid believing that we're saved when we're really lost? He says in Matthew 7:21, not everyone that says unto me, Lord, Lord, will enter the kingdom of heaven, but he that does the will of my Father in heaven. What is the best expression of the will of God? It's the word of God, and if you want to make it simple, it's the law of God. Psalms chapter 40, verse 8. Yea, I love to do thy will. Thy law is within my heart. The law of God is the will of God. And the will of God is the law of God. And a lot of people are saying, Lord, Lord. Jesus said, it's not those who say, Lord, Lord, but those who do the will of my Father in heaven. Doing the will. Jesus tells a parable about two boys. Father says to the first boy, can you go work in the field today? He says, I'm not going, Dad. I got other plans. But he later repents and he goes. And he goes to the other one. He says, will you work in my field today? He says, I'm on my way, Dad. But he never goes. And Christ asks this question, which of the two did the will of the Father? What was the bottom line? They both heard it, but one did it. Wise man, fool. Two houses. Both experience a storm. What's the difference? Jesus said, he that hears these words of mine and does them. That's where the rubber meets the road, friends, for real Christianity. Are you just going to be a hearer forever? Are you saying, God, by your grace, I want to be a doer. I'm going to surrender my life and my heart to you. You gave your life for me, Lord. The least I could do is live my life here for you. And you've got so much more to gain. Number 16. What is God's blessed promise to his faithful followers who crown him Lord of their lives? He says, he that has begun a good work in you will perform it until the day of Jesus Christ. The Lord is going to finish what he starts in your life. He is the author and the finisher of our faith. If you place your life in his hand, he's the potter, you're the clay. It says, for it is God that works in you, both to will and to do his good pleasure. When you surrender to the Lord, he works in your life to help you do his will. Yes, you can. Yes, you can. Yes, you can. Don't believe the devil when he keeps saying, oh, you can't. Yes, you can. What's bigger, your devil or your Jesus? If you want to believe the devil and make all the excuses, the devil has got a whole encyclopedia of rationalizations available for you to thumb through, and you can take your pick of what excuse you want. He'll give you unlimited excuses for not doing God's will. He's got an encyclopedia, a whole dictionary of excuses for you. But Jesus said, you can. You can do all things. I came to earth in the form of man to show that you can. If I am in you, you can do all things. You notice that? It says he works in you both to will and to do his good pleasure. We got too much evidence in the Bible of lives that were transformed, that were victorious. What additional glorious promise does Jesus make to us all? He says, "Behold, I stand at the door and I knock. If any man hears my voice and opens the door, I will come into him and will sup with him and he with me." You know, this is such a wonderful story. I love the story of Zacchaeus in the Bible. He was sort of an outcast. He thought happiness came from money. He had plenty of money. He was the richest publican in all of Jericho, the best place to be a publican. But he was miserable. But he got word that Jesus actually forgave publicans. In fact, he got word that part of Jesus' cabinet, one of the apostles, was a former publican. He said, maybe there's hope for me. And so he went and he heard Jesus was passing through town and he wanted to at least see this rabbi that could forgive someone like him. He found a tree that was along the way. He knew he's short, he couldn't see. It wasn't really that he was short, the crowd was too tall. That's the problem. So he had to get above the crowd. He went down and he found this sycamore tree. By the way, sycamore it's really a primitive fig tree. They had some figs the people ate, and they had then figs that they gave the animals, the cheap figs, and they were called sycamores. And he climbed up in the sycamore tree. He had his Calvin Klein robes on, and one legend said he was a little bit short and tubby, too, because he was so rich, you know. And he's up there huffing and puffing, and pretty soon Jesus comes underneath the tree, and he says, that must be him. He sees someone, looks majestic and loving, and while he's looking at him, all of a sudden the whole crowd stops. And Jesus slowly lifts his head and he looks up at Zacchaeus. And he says, Zacchaeus, calls him by name. They'd never met. Nearly fell out of the tree. And he said, come down quickly, for today I must abide at your house. Now, one thing is, I believe Zacchaeus fell out of the tree. Because it says that Zacchaeus had to get up. And you read it in the verse there, it says that he's down on the ground. He has to get up. He came to Jesus quickly. He said, I want to abide at your house. Well, people began to murmur. They said, don't they know that this is the most infamous publican? I mean, he was like organized crime back then. He was like the Don of Jericho. She's going to be his guest. He's going to abide with him. Jesus knew what they were thinking. He said, today is salvation come to this house. Inasmuch as he is also a son of Abraham, today. He wanted to abide with him. He wants to abide with you. He wants to have as close a relationship with you as any relationship can be. He loves you. He loves you so much he died for you. He doesn't want to keep you at arm's length. He wants to walk with you. But you've got to invite him in. You've got to come to him. How do you get above the crowd? How did Zacchaeus get above the crowd? Climbed a tree. You know, Jesus climbed a tree to show his love for you. It's called the cross. And he says, will you take up your cross? Are you willing to climb a tree to see him? Take up your cross and follow him. Today, if you hear his voice, don't harden your heart. Now, a lot of hotels I go to have a device like this. And sometimes they're enemies. Karen and I, on our honeymoon, we were at this hotel. And whoever had stayed in the hotel before us set the alarm for 3:30 in the morning. And we didn't know. We had just ignored it. And sure enough, 3:30 in the morning, the thing went off. Woke us up. But you know, I've also noticed that teenagers have the most uncanny ability to tune out an alarm clock, and it doesn't matter how loud it is. And there are times when our kids, as they've been growing up, especially the teenage years, the alarm goes off to get them up, to wake them up and get them ready for school. Everybody in the house, throughout the neighborhood, hears the alarm, except our kids. And it starts slowly. You know, when the alarm goes off, they slap the snooze button. That gives them another 5 minutes. And then 5 minutes later, they slap the snooze button. And then it goes off again, and they just kind of flop a pillow over and let it go. And everybody in the house is hearing, yee, yee, yee, yee. And they're sleeping through it. And they get to the place where they don't even hear it. When the Holy Spirit comes into your life and you know that something's not right, you hear that alarm. You just keep slapping the snooze button. It's dangerous. It's like that warning light, that engine light that might come on your car that tells you your oil is low or something serious. What do? You take a piece of tape and put it over the light and hope that it won't bother you anymore? That's what some people do with their souls. I don't know what you call them here. In America, we call them idiot lights. It would be idiotic for a person not to pay attention to that light. You got to do something about it. The Holy Spirit's speaking to us, and you in your life know what that means. If there's anything that's keeping you from making a full surrender to Jesus, cut it off, pluck it out, let it go. Make your decision to say, Lord, I'm coming to you right now by your grace. Give me power through your Spirit to do your will. I don't want to grieve away your Spirit. I want to walk in the light, and I want that light to get brighter and brighter till Jesus comes. He wants to abide with you now and forever, friends. Will you decide now to always open the door as Jesus knocks at your heart? Are you willing to follow wherever he leads? If your answer is yes, he wants to give you the gift of his Spirit right now. How many of you would like to say as we close this session, Lord, that's my desire, to be filled with your Spirit and to surrender completely and to do your will, to receive that baptism. Is that your prayer?
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2: Exodus chapter 11. And the Lord said unto Moses,
3: Yet will I bring one plague more upon Pharaoh and upon Egypt. Afterwards he will let you go. When he shall let you go, he shall surely thrust you out hence altogether. Speak now in the ears of the people, and let every man borrow of his neighbor, and every woman of her neighbor, jewels of silver and jewels of gold.
2: And the Lord gave the people favor in the sight of the Egyptians. Moreover, the man Moses was very great in the land of Egypt, in the sight of Pharaoh's servants, and in the sight of the people. And Moses said,
4: Thus saith the Lord, About midnight will I go out into the midst of Egypt, and all the firstborn in the land of Egypt shall die, from the firstborn of Pharaoh that sitteth upon his throne, even unto the firstborn of the maidservant that is behind the mill, and all the firstborn of beasts. And there shall be a great cry throughout all the land of Egypt, such as there was none like it, nor shall be like it any more. But against any of the children of Israel shall not a dog move his tongue, against man or beast, that ye may know how that the Lord doth put a difference between the Egyptians and Israel. And all these thy servants shall come down unto me, and bow down themselves unto me, saying, Get thee out, and all the people that follow thee. And after that I will go out.
2: And he went out from Pharaoh in a great anger. And the Lord said unto Moses,
3: Pharaoh shall not hearken unto you, that my wonders may be multiplied in the land of Egypt.
2: And Moses and Aaron did all these wonders before Pharaoh. And the Lord hardened Pharaoh's heart, so that he would not let the children of Israel go out of his land.
5: Psalm 121.
6: I will lift up mine eyes unto the hills, from whence cometh my help. 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He will not suffer thy foot to be moved. He that keepeth thee will not slumber. Behold, he that keepeth Israel shall neither slumber nor sleep. The Lord is thy keeper. The Lord is thy shade upon thy right hand. The sun shall not smite thee by day, nor the moon by night. The Lord shall preserve thee from all evil. He shall preserve thy soul. The Lord shall preserve thy going out and thy coming in from this time forth and even forevermore.
7: Lay not up for yourselves treasures upon earth, where moth and rust doth corrupt, and where thieves break through and steal. But lay up for yourselves treasures in heaven, where neither moth nor rust doth corrupt, and where thieves do not break through nor steal. For where your treasure is, there will your heart be also.
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12: Hello, friends. This is Doug Batchelor. How about an amazing fact? On July 15, 1942, a squadron of six P-38s and two B-17 bombers left from their secret air base in Greenland, heading to England, where they would join the war against Hitler. While flying over the polar ice cap, they encountered a blinding blizzard, ran out of fuel, and all the planes were forced to make emergency gear-up landings on the barren ice. About 9 days later, the shivering pilots were rescued by dog sled. However, the new planes had to be abandoned in the frozen wasteland. Now fast forward to 1980. That's when the U.S. airplane dealer Patrick Eapes told his friend, architect Richard Taylor, that the planes could probably be salvaged in nearly new condition. All we'd have to do is brush the snow off the wings, fill them with gas, and fly them off into the sunset. Nothing to it. Well, it took the two of them 8 years and multiple failed expeditions before they even located the aircraft. Using a geophysicist and some sophisticated ground-penetrating radar, they finally located eight large plane shapes beneath the ice in 1988. Then, with a steam probe, they began to melt a hole in the ice, expecting to find the aircraft just a few yards down. The expedition members watched in disbelief as their steam probe descended some 250 feet before reaching the first airplane. In 1992, after 50 years and millions of dollars, one of the lost squadron's P-38s, dubbed Glacier Girl, was brought up from 260 feet below the ice, transported to the U.S., and restored to flying condition. But perhaps the most unexpected outcome of this adventure was what it did to the theory of evolution. You see, for years, the general public has been told that the buildup of Greenland's glacial ice takes thousands of years to create just a few yards. But the lost squadron was found to be 262 feet deep after only 50 years. Perhaps the dating methods used to support evolution are a wee bit exaggerated. Stay with us, friends. We're going to learn more as Amazing Facts brings you this edition of Bible Answers Live.
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14: My name is John Ross. Good evening, friends. And Pastor Doug, as usual, let's begin the program with prayer. Dear Father, we thank you that we can spend a few moments together this evening in your word. And we ask your blessing upon this program. Be with those who are listening. And Father, lead us all into a clear understanding of the scriptures. Mm-hmm. For we ask this in Jesus' name. Amen.
15: Amen.
14: Pastor Doug, you opened the program by telling about a story. I've heard it before about this plane, or I guess several planes, but they brought one up from the ice, and it had been there for 50 years. I guess a couple of things. Number one, it's rather remarkable that they were able to pull those planes up and put them together and understand that at least it's on display, one of the planes. It might even be able to fly. But the other amazing thing is that it was so much deeper under the ice than first anticipated.
15: Yeah, it was incredible. They took years looking for it. A matter of fact, I think the History Channel did a whole program on recovering these, one of the planes. The B-52s were built with a little lighter frame, and when they found them, they found the planes in 1988. They didn't actually get one of them out until 1992, because the first one they located was a B-52, and it had pretty much been crumpled like tinfoil by the pressure of the ice. The P-38s were a much sturdier frame, and they came back and said, maybe there's a chance. And these guys must have left flying, because they spent millions, more than the planes are worth, to get one of them back. But it was just amazing. They had no idea. The geologists and everybody was amazed, and they still have all these theories how you could get the planes. They know exactly when it happened, but to find them under 262 feet of ice. Not only that, they were 3 miles. The glacier that they're in had moved 3 miles in that time period, so they learned all kinds of things. But one of the things that was amazing is when they took ice core samples in Greenland, they count the layers, and they thought this is each layer represents a year. Well, what they found out was those layers actually don't represent entire years. Those layers could represent every time it snowed, every time it thawed in a warm day and then froze at night, it would create another layer. And so they were greatly exaggerating the age of the ice cap by treating it like dendrochronologists look at tree rings, where one ring represents a year. And it wasn't that way at all. And now, you know, it's pretty much been proven by how deep they can count the rings down to these planes and say, oh, that's what 50 years looks like, because we know exactly when it happened. So it sort of turned that whole theory about the ice cores up on its head. It makes you wonder how many other scientific methods are being used to prove the dates of things, if they could be exaggerated as well. Like, you know, they tell us the Tyrannosaurus Rex, they lived 60 to 65 million years ago. And a few years back, they found a T-Rex thigh bone with soft tissue and blood cells. 65 million years. That's pretty hard to comprehend. And they're, you know, they're even talking Jurassic Park, trying to extract some DNA from that blood cell. So, you know, I don't believe in conspiracy theories, but if there was one that I'd fall for, it would be that there's a conspiracy out there in the scientific community to cloak the evidence for these exaggerated dates that they apply to the known world. And we see no evidence of evolution taking place. But if we say it really happened over millions of years, it's hard to disprove, because nobody can go back that far. So all this effort has been put into trying to make things sound like they're much older than they really are. And if our friends would like to know more about this subject, we have a free book we'll make available tonight. Tell us about it.
14: 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Well, Pastor Doug, I think we're ready to go to the phone lines. Let's try Alex. Alex is listening in Bakersfield, California. Alex, welcome to the program.
16: Yes, thank you so much for having me.
15: Thank you for calling.
16: Hey, thank you so much.
15: Yeah.
16: Yes, Mr. Doug, my question, it comes from 1 Samuel 15, verse 3, where God is telling Saul, he's saying, now go and smite Amalek and utterly destroy all that they have, and spare them not, but slay both man and woman, infant and suckling, ox and sheep, camel and ass. And I guess my question is, it has to do with the infants. Like, I mean, it kind of troubles me that God told him to even slay the infants. And on top of that, I mean, what's going to happen to those infants? Like, were they just doomed from their birth because of where they were? Or, I mean, are their souls going to be saved? Or,
15: yeah.
16: Or, you know, just, I guess that's it.
15: All right. Yeah, that is a difficult passage. And, of course, we don't need to limit that to the commandment of Samuel to Saul regarding the Amalekites. I'll just give you a little background. The Amalekites were the avowed enemies of Israel, the first nation to attack Israel, and they attacked their women and children when they left Egypt was the Amalekites. They're the ones who attacked David's family and carried them away captive. So they had been enemies, just desperate enemies for many, many generations. But the question is, you know, if in a judgment from God, children die, well, you don't have to talk about the Amalekites. What about when everyone was destroyed except Noah and his family? There were no doubt men, women, and children that were outside the ark that were destroyed, right? You still there, Alex? After the flood, or when the fire and brimstone came down on Sodom and Gomorrah, there were probably men, women, and children in the city. Children often suffer with their parents in a judgment because of the decision their parents made. But you know, if children are saved, then if they die from, you know, a heart attack, or if they die from a flood, or if they die from a scourge, you know, you don't have to worry about the destiny of the children. I know one thing. The little children that would die in one of these things, God doesn't throw them, if they're before the age of accountability, God doesn't throw them in a lake of fire. We got a whole lesson on that.
16: Okay, that was pretty much my thing about their souls and what would happen, you know, because they really didn't have a chance.
15: Yeah, and you know, I know this sounds brutal. These were brutal times, but it's hard to imagine if you know, armies are rampaging through another kingdom that has vowed. Now, these Amalekites were vowed to kill Israelites. And they thought, well, if we let them live, even as they grow up, they'll continue the battle. And you think about soldiers going through and they'll say, well, we're going to kill all the men, women, all the children above the age of accountability, but we're going to adopt the babies. Well, that's not practical for soldiers either. So I'm not justifying it. I'm just telling you that this is what they did back then. Is, I know we call it genocide today. They did send kingdoms in. They did it to each other, where they would just try to annihilate their enemies so they'd never have to worry about a reciprocal attack. Now, the thing is that Saul did not do it, because you find King Saul is told to do that. A few years later, the Amalekites are attacking David, and I'll give you a little bit of extra history. By the time you get to the book of Esther, it is Haman the Agagite, that's an Amalekite descendant, who tries to destroy all the Jews. So here you've got a descendant of the Amalekites in the book of Esther who makes a law to have all of the Jews annihilated on a certain day. So you could see how the vindictiveness of these nations for each other.
16: Yes, okay, that brings some clarity. I haven't got that far yet.
15: All right. Hey, well, good question. I appreciate it. And you would enjoy our Amazing Facts Bible Study Series. We'll send you a free enrollment if you call the resource line.
14: 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Our next call is David, and he's listening from Sacramento. 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
17: Hello.
15: Hi, David. Thanks for calling.
17: My question is, can someone grieve away the Holy Spirit just by thinking a thought?
15: Well, you know, there's not one time that a person might think a thought and grieve away the Holy Spirit. Well, you know, I shouldn't say that. I suppose it's like they say the straw that broke the camel's back. It's usually a pattern of thoughts over a period of years that people are slowly, they're telling God no, they don't listen to the Lord. But David, I don't think you need to worry about, you know, have I done that? Because usually people who have grieved away the Holy Spirit, they don't think it. They have no spiritual hunger. And if you still have a spiritual hunger to know God and have God speak to you and to hear His voice, well, that's the Holy Spirit working in your life. Now, David, we wrote a book and we'll send you a free copy. And that book is called Beyond Mercy. It talks about what is the unpardonable sin, what does it mean to grieve away the Holy Spirit, and we'd be happy to send you a free copy, or anyone really that would like to have a copy of that.
14: The number to call is 800-835-6747, and the book is called Beyond Mercy. Again, 800-835-6747. Ask for the free resource, the book called Beyond Mercy. We'll be happy to send it to you. 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Our next call is E. Frank, and he's listening from New York, New York. E. Frank, welcome to the program.
18: Yes, thank you. Yes, I would like to ask Pastor Doug, if you are a saved Christian, you're a Bible believer, but you want to convert others into Christianity and help society, can you go into their beliefs and research their beliefs to become an example to them as Christ was with the sinner?
15: You know, Jesus and Paul were acquainted with the beliefs of the other religions in their day. And so I don't think there's anything wrong with a person, you know, wanting to know how to better reach people. If you're a Christian and you're wanting to witness to, you know, Buddhist or Muslim neighbors, then it would be a good idea to be sensitive to what their beliefs are so you don't say or do anything that would unnecessarily offend them, and then share your faith. So I think it's okay. You wouldn't want to spend, you know, an inordinate amount of time baptizing yourself in another person's religion, or you might find some of it sticks. But to be educated is probably a good idea. E. Frank, it seems your call dropped off, but I'm trusting you were able to take the answer over the air, and we appreciate your call. I'm trying to think what we have. Don't really have a book on that specifically, but yeah, appreciate your call. Thank you.
14: Our next call is Michael, listening from Miami, Florida. Michael, welcome to the program.
19: Hello, Pastor. Good evening.
15: Evening.
19: I think my question actually might be a little bit related to the question just before me. That is, I've been in public school for most of my life, even up to now while I'm in college. And needless to say, I've come across a lot of friends, a lot of contemporaries who are either atheist or agnostic. And I was wondering, I'm pretty sure every situation is different, obviously, but is there, biblically speaking, some sort of general way to best approach them, especially people who are very apprehensive to anything spiritual? Like, as soon as you mention the Bible or Christ or Christianity, they're like, oh, here we go. And they don't even want to hear it. So I'm just like, is there a...
15: What's a good way to approach a secular unbeliever or a secular atheist?
19: Exactly. People who are like very apprehensive to it.
15: Well, you can't just say, hey, well, the Bible says this. And I used to be... either an atheist or an agnostic. I think it varied from week to week. One of the things that convinced me was there's so many things that happen historically and in life that cannot be scientifically explained by coincidence. They're beyond coincidence. That you just say, you know, this was something supernatural happened. And, you know, I can cite a lot of examples of things that happened to me personally. But... And the other thing is, if they are going to at least be open to the Bible, what you could show them from the Bible, because at some point they've got to develop faith in the Bible if you're going to give them a Bible study, you can show them from the Bible very clear prophecies that were made before the event transpired, and then it happened exactly as it was foretold. We know that it was written before it happened. You can take the prophecies about Jesus. So we know from the Dead Sea Scrolls, these scrolls were written before the time of Christ. The whole book of Isaiah is there. The Psalms are there. And in the Psalms, like Psalm 22, it says, they pierce my hands and my feet. They gamble for my clothing. Then you go to the history of Jesus in all four Gospels, and it says they gambled at the foot of the cross for his clothing, and they pierced his hands and feet. And you go through a number of the prophecies about the Messiah, for instance, that he would be born in Bethlehem, that he would ride a donkey into the city, and he'd be betrayed by his friend for 30 pieces of silver. How can you foretell all of that unless there's something supernatural about the Bible? So, Michael, yeah, I think you just have to give them logical evidence, because I think Christians can have logical evidence for our faith.
19: Mm-hmm.
15: Does that make sense?
19: Yes, it does.
15: You know, we have a book that we can share with you, and it's called The Ultimate Resource, and it tells, you know, why the Bible is a unique document that deserves our intelligent consideration. I came from a place where I was a total unbeliever, and through just reading the Bible, I realized it was an incredible document that is supernatural. So, hey, appreciate your question, and we'll send you that resource if you ask for it.
14: 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Tanya is listening from Detroit, Michigan. Tanya, welcome to the program.
20: Thank you. My question is, can you lose your salvation?
15: Well, I think when you ask that, A lot of people believe in something that's called once saved, always saved. In other words, once you make a decision to come to Christ and surrender your heart, nothing you can do can reverse that decision. I don't believe that's biblical, as many Christians also question it. Now, that doesn't mean you cannot have security about your relationship with the Lord and about your destiny. But we've got to be very careful. Even Paul says, let him who thinks he stands take heed lest he fall. And the idea that once you accept the Lord, nothing you can do can make you be lost is basically saying Jesus doesn't really save us from our sins. If you accept the Lord, there's struggles involved in being a Christian. It says we wrestle not against flesh and blood. There's wrestling that goes on. Paul said that we need to strive. We run a race. We box. Jesus said, he that endures to the end will be saved. There's some effort involved in being a Christian. We're saved only by faith, but the idea that there's no personal effort involved in resisting temptation is not reality, and people are misled by that. So, of course, there's struggles involved. And if we come to Christ, our biggest struggle is maintaining our relationship with him. He will give us the strength. He says, take my yoke upon you and learn of me. So the idea that once you're saved, you can't be lost means you lose your freedom of choice. You cannot choose to turn away from the Lord. And that would mean you're not free anymore. You're a slave, whether you want to go to heaven or not. And the world is right now filled with people who, they go to church when they're 10 years old and they come forward and say, I want to accept Jesus. And then they walk away from the Lord and they live like the devil. And they say, oh, yeah, well, I'm saved. And Jesus said, it's not everyone that says unto me, Lord, Lord, that will enter the kingdom, but they that do the will of my Father in heaven. So we can't just be saying, Lord, Lord. We need to be willing to do his will. Now, that's a long answer, Tanya, but we have a book we'll send you. You still there?
20: Yes.
15: We've got a book we'll send you for free that talks about can a saved man be lost, which is exactly what you're asking. Once we're saved, can you be lost? Now, don't be discouraged, those who are out there listening. A lot of people who believe once saved, always saved, when they hear the scriptures on the subject, they say, oh man, am I going to make it? You can come to Jesus and have assurance. You know, Jesus said, peace I give you. And be of good cheer. In the world, you'll have tribulation, but I have overcome the world. So we don't have to be discouraged, but we shouldn't be presumptuous and say, well, once I'm saved, I can do anything I want, and God still has to save me. That's not biblical. I appreciate your call, Tanya, and ask for that book, Can a Saved Man Be Lost?
14: The number to call is 800-835-6747. 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You can also read it online at amazingfacts.org. We have Charles listening from Charlotte, North Carolina. Charles, welcome to the program.
0: Thank you. Good evening.
15: Evening.
0: I have a question about the second coming of Jesus. We know when he comes, the dead in Christ will rise. Those that are left will be caught up. Then it says, about Jesus, if they say he's in the chambers, do not go, or in the desert. And I think in this time of where we are now in the world with current events and everything, some people would not really even whatever denomination you are, whether you believe in the rapture or not, a lot of people think that a delusion is going to come, and even the Bible, calls for a delusion. I know at one point Jesus would come down on the Mount of Olives and the mountains will part and Jesus will come down. But then, like I said, we have the part where he comes down, the dead in Christ. How do we know that we're not being deceived? What will we see with Jesus?
15: Well, for one thing, it's going to be very hard to reproduce an illusion of lightning shining from the east even unto the west. Christ said, there will be absolutely no doubt. Nobody's going to have to say, they're not going to elbow a person sitting next to him and say, what do you think? Is this the second coming? Christ is telling us, you look at the scope of everything happening, the confluence of all these events. It's at the conclusion of seven plagues. It tells us that the islands, every island and mountain is moved out of its place. The light shines from the east unto the west. The Lord will roar when he comes. There'll be a trumpet. There'll be a shout. Every sense that a person has will be screaming, this is it, because there'll be a resurrection taking place. There's going to be earthquake, there'll be tsunamis, the heavens will peel back as a scroll, the stars will fall, the sun will turn dark, the moon will turn to blood. I mean, you just look at everything, the total cataclysm of the elements that happen when Jesus comes. It's not going to be something you read in the newspaper and say, wow, look at that, Jesus came yesterday. So you would enjoy a book that we wrote on this subject, Charles. We'll send you a free copy called Anything But Secret. Second Coming is Anything But Secret.
14: The number to call, 800-835-6747. You can ask for the book Anything But Secret, dealing with the Second Coming and what the Bible says will happen when Jesus comes. If you have a Bible question, the number here to the studio again is 800-463-7297. That's 800, God says, 800-463-7297. We have Kurt listening from Brooklyn. Kurt, welcome to the program.
1: Yes, hi. Good evening, Pastor Doug and Pastor Russ.
15: Evening.
1: I have a question. I recently found out that there's like two schools of thought when it comes to the beginning of the Sabbath.
15: Mm-hmm.
1: Some believe that it's in the evening. Some believe that it's at dawn, the rise of the sun. Besides the Genesis account, is there any other scripture that talks about the Sabbath begins in the evening?
15: Well, I think there are two or three verses that you'll find on this. You can read, for instance, in Leviticus 23, verse 32, from evening to evening you shall celebrate your Sabbath. Now, that by itself is very clear. There's another verse in Mark, I believe, Pastor Ross, and I can't remember it offhand. You might know it, where it says that at evening, when the sun had set, they brought all of the sick to Jesus because they didn't want to bring the sick to Jesus for him to heal on Sabbath. Not that there was anything wrong with it, but they were afraid of their tradition and their religious leaders. But they waited till sundown when the Sabbath was over. So you've got several verses, I think, in the Bible that tell us that the evening and the morning were the first day, and at sundown is when a day ended.
14: The verse you're thinking of is Mark chapter 1 and verse 32.
15: Yep, that sounds right.
14: Mark 1:32.
15: Are you still there, Kurt?
1: Yes, I am. Thank you very much.
15: All right. I hope those verses help. And you would enjoy, you know, there's a new magazine, Amazing Facts, just put out. It's become very popular, and it talks about the rest of your life. And it's sort of a play on words. It's talking about the Sabbath and what a blessing the Sabbath is and how to keep it, when it begins. 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
14: My name is John Ross. And Pastor Doug, just before we go to the phone lines again, we'd like to let our listening friends know about an upcoming event that will be taking place in October. 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So I want to let folks know about that. I'm very excited about that upcoming event.
15: Yeah, we're doing it's a special new series where we're actually taking the heroes of the Bible and we're showing the basic Bible teachings from these great stories. Stories about like the Battle of Jericho and Rahab and Mary Magdalene and Jonah and the

0: information about the series called Heroes of Faith, you can go to the Amazing Facts website. 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All right, well, Pastor Doug, we're ready for our next caller. We have James, who's listening from Spring, Texas. James, welcome to the program.
1: Hi, good evening, gentlemen. How are you doing today?
2: Doing well. How are you?
1: I'm all right. First time caller. My question has to deal with wedding rings. Me and my small study group had a big question on that, and there's been a pretty controversy between everyone. So I was wondering if you could clear that up for me.
2: Well, I'll tell your friends, let's not get into too deep a controversy. You want to have a good spirit there. The question on wedding rings, biblically, you're not going to find wedding rings in the Bible. It's really a tradition that has come down through history. It's become, of course, very popular, and people sort of use it as a badge whether or not a person is on the market and available, engaged, and they say, well, what, you know, what does the ring tell us? I understand it dates back, if you delve deep into the history, to ancient Babylon, that if you had a woman that was a slave that was no longer a virgin, they would put a ring on her finger. And if she was owned, and you know, even in India, you've been to Pastor India, you've been to Pastor, you've been to India, Pastor Ross. It's been a long day, friends. And you know, the married women often have a ring in their nose.
0: Yeah, actually, a necklace they also wear, symbolizing the marriage.
2: Yeah, and so different cultures have different customs, but they didn't have any such custom in the Bible. So if you're asking me what the Bible says about it, it's not in the Bible. Now, I personally, I think Pastor Ross also, I take the approach, I don't wear any jewelry. You know, a few years ago, a number of televangelists got into trouble, and one of the things that the secular people were doing, they were making fun of these televangelists because they were asking for everybody's money, and they're wearing Rolex watches and big old rings, and their wives are, you know, bejeweled, and I think Christians ought to be simple. The Bible does say in, what was it, 1 Peter chapter 3, let it not be the outward adorning, the wearing of gold and putting on apparel, but let it be the hidden man of the heart. And then Paul says in, I believe it's 1 Timothy, that the women adorn themselves in modest apparel, not with gold or pearls or costly array. And so Christians through history have been sort of known for their modesty and simplicity. And so used to be Protestants, Christians, they didn't wear any jewelry. Catholics too. And it's just that, you know, things have changed in the last 50-100 years. But I'm old-fashioned that way. My wife and I have never worn wedding rings, and we're still married. Anyway, that's obviously there are going to be a lot of people in heaven that wore wedding rings, so don't go out of this phone call. Think Pastor Doug says if you wear wedding rings, you can't go to heaven. I'm just telling you what the Bible says. We have a book that talks about jewelry. I think Joe Cruz has a book called Colorful Cosmetics and Jewelry.
0: Yeah, this one actually deals with that. And Colorful Cosmetics and Jewelry is the name of the book. We'll be happy to send it to anybody who calls and asks. 800-835-6747.
2: Now, can they read that online for free as well?
0: They can read that online. Just amazingfacts.org. Our next caller is Pred, listening from Irvington, Texas. Pred, welcome to the program.
3: Yes. Actually, I'm calling from Irvington, New Jersey.
2: Oh.
3: Thank you for taking my call. This is my first time calling, and my question is regarding divorce. 2 weeks ago, I was listening to the show, and there was a guy who brought up the question, but the answer did not given out, and I wanted to, like, I know in the Bible of Matthew, Jesus said, whoever put aside his wife to marry another woman, commit adultery.
2: Uh-huh.
3: And I just want to know, like, if whatever the person does, and you know, let's say you have an unfaithful wife, and then, you know, she was caught cheating, and then, you know, you divorced her, are you allowed to remarry again, or until that person died?
2: No, you can remarry if you have biblical grounds. Jesus said in Matthew 5:32, but I say to you that whoever divorces his wife for any reason except sexual immorality causes her to commit adultery. And he's talking about if you divorce and remarry. He's not talking about if two people separate. So the only biblical grounds for divorce and remarriage is adultery, marital unfaithfulness. Or Paul in 1 Corinthians chapter 7, Paul says that if you've got two people that are pagans and one becomes a Christian and the former pagan spouse says, I'm not going to live with my husband or my wife anymore, I'm out of this relationship. If you're abandoned or they divorce you because you have

0: converted to the faith, you're then free to remarry somebody in the faith. That was happening, you know, in the Roman Empire, as people went from worshiping Jupiter. You get two people that, you know, worshiping the Roman gods, and they become Christians. And one would say, I didn't sign up for this. I'm leaving you. Paul said, if you can keep the marriage together, by all means, keep it together. But if the unbelieving spouse departs, that the believer is not under bondage in these cases. And I think he means not under the bondage of that vow. And they're free then to look for a believing spouse. I wouldn't do anything too quick, though. Anyway,
1: they have to stay, you know, unmarried until the other partner dies.
0: No, that if you've got biblical grounds for divorce, you don't have to stay unmarried until the former partner dies. If you have biblical grounds for remarriage, then, like again, I wouldn't do anything quickly, but you are permitted to remarry. You know, God hates divorce. You can read where the Lord says that in Malachi, and it's, you know, it's something that we certainly should avoid.
2: We have a book called Marriage, Divorce, and Remarriage, and deals with the subject. We'll be happy to send this to you, Fred, or anybody wanting to learn more. The number is 800-835-6747. Again, you can ask for the book Marriage, Divorce, and Remarriage. 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Our next call is JR, and he's listening from Clovis, Minnesota. JR, welcome to the program.
3: Yes, Pastor Doug and
0: yeah.
3: Pastor Ross. How are y'all doing tonight?
0: Really well.
3: I'm from Clovis, New Mexico.
0: Right. I know where that is.
3: Okay. I thought they said Minnesota somewhere.
2: I did. I got mixed up with the N and the M.
0: Pastor Ross and I, we're dyslexic, but we get the Bible
3: the
0: right.
3: The question I wanted to ask about, Revelation 12:17, and would it be related to John 14:15?
0: Well, let me go. I know what Revelation 12:17 says. You said, is it related to John 14:15? If you love me, keep my commandments?
3: Yes.
0: Yeah, because it tells us that the dragon is wroth with the woman, and he goes to make war with the remnant of her seed that keep the commandments of God. So the devil hates those that love God's commandments. And if you love God, Jesus said, if you love me, obey me.
3: Amen.
0: So,
3: amen.
0: Yeah,
3: that's what I wanted to get straightened out, and I appreciate you all answering me that. Do you have a book or anything that I could ask for on the seal of God? I think Joe Cruz had a little sermon about the seal of God.
0: Yeah, you know, I think we've got that new magazine that we just talked about called The Rest of Your Life. We will send you a free copy of that, and there is a segment in there that talks about the seal of God. And, of course, the first part of the seal of God is the Holy Spirit, but there's something deeper than that that you find in the law of God. For our friends that are listening, a Bible seal contained three obvious characters. It's like if you see the president give a speech, it'll have the presidential seal. It'll say President Barack Obama, United States of America. So it's got the name, the title, and the territory. And in the law of God, you can find the name, the title, and the territory. And so you take a look, get that study or that magazine, The Rest of Your Life, and there'll be more there. Thank you, JR.
2: Our next caller is Barbara, listening from Huntsville, Alabama. Barbara, welcome to the program.
4: Good evening. How you all doing?
0: Hi, Barbara. How are you?
4: You're doing a great job. I'm just really proud of you guys. My question is, the wine that Jesus made through a miracle at the wedding in Canaan, was it fermented or not?
0: I believe it was, I firmly believe it was unfermented, and I think there's good reason for that. You know, at the end of the story, it says that the governor of the feast, by the way, friends, this is in John chapter 2. It's only found in the Gospel of John. First miracle of Jesus was turning the water to wine. That wine is a symbol of the blood of Christ, which is pure. It's not fermented. Just like he said, my body is the bread. He also gave them at the Last Supper wine. The word grape juice does not appear in the Bible because they called grape juice wine. They had strong drink, and they had, you know, fermented wine. Jesus talks about new wine. He says you don't put new wine in old wineskins. Obviously, new wine is not fermented. But at the end of the wedding feast, the governor said, you save the best for last. You could get fermented wine all year long. And what you couldn't get was fresh wine except right at the harvest time. Somehow, Jesus had produced brand new fresh wine, the very best, at this wedding feast that may not have even been during harvest time. So they were all surprised by that. So, yeah, I can't. Can you picture Jesus giving people I think those vessels that they filled with water were like 30 gallons apiece. I can't imagine. And there were six of them. Six times three is, what, 180 gallons of booze. I can't imagine Jesus getting everybody drunk, especially since people get, are addicted to alcohol and it destroys their lives. It's hard to comprehend. Bible says, wine is a mocker, strong drink is raging. Whoever is deceived thereby is not wise. Hey, thank you, Barbara. We do have a book we'll send you called The Christian and Alcohol.
2: All you'll have to do is give us a call on our resource line. The number is 800-835-6747. You can ask for the book, Alcohol and the Christian. Again, 800-835-6747. Our next call is Joseph, listening from, actually it's Dominic, excuse me, Dominic calling from Long Island, New York. Dominic, welcome to the program.
5: Thank you, and God bless.
0: Thank you.
5: My question is about the Antichrist of the Bible would obviously be considered a false prophet,
0: uh-huh.
5: right? So I'm worried about in this day and age where we have a foreigner addressing Congress, let's put it that way. How would you consider, what should we fear? Should we fear something? I think we should.
0: Well, first let me talk about the word Antichrist. It's amazing that everyone thinks about the book of Revelation when they talk about the Antichrist, and the word Antichrist does not appear in Revelation. It does appear in the letters of John. If you look, for instance, in 1 John chapter 2, verse 18, he says, "Little children, it is now the last hour. And as you've heard that the Antichrist is coming, even now many Antichrists have come, by which we know that it is the last hour." And then you can also find in 1 John 2:22, "He is Antichrist that denies the Father and the Son." And then the fourth reference is in 1 John 4:3. And this is the spirit of Antichrist you have heard is coming and is now already in the world. So back when John wrote his gospel, the spirit of Antichrist, that spirit of replacing the truth with counterfeit teachings of Jesus and counterfeit leaders that are against Christ. That's what anti means, against. If a person is anti-establishment, they're against establishment. Antichrist is against Christ. But there is a supreme Antichrist in the last days, an Antichrist power that is found in Revelation. Though it's not named, it's often called the beast. And many Protestants for hundreds of years associated that with the Catholic Church and the Pope. I'm just telling you, don't hang up on me. Don't change the channel. This is just history. All you've got to do is read what Martin Luther and Charles Spurgeon and John Wesley and George Whitefield and Jonathan Edwards and Cotton Mather and you name any of your Puritan Protestant reformers. They all read Revelation 17 and Revelation 12 and they said, this is pointing to the organization in Rome, and when a man lives in a palace and he says he's the representative of Christ, then they felt that was Antichrist.
5: So now we have this problem before Congress.
0: Yeah, it's very interesting that Pope is now for the first time going to address, the Pope's been to America before, Pope's even addressed United Nations. This is the first time a Pope is going to be addressing a joint session of Congress, which is the most powerful assembly of American leaders that legislate. And if the Catholic Church in Europe is the first beast of Revelation 13, and if America is the second beast in Revelation 13, this is a significant event that I think is people need to, and let's see, what's the date today? It's about 1 month from today. He's going to arrive. Speak to the United Nations. He's going to talk to Philadelphia about the family, and it sounds like good things. And going to the White House, and he's going to address the Congress. Now, the issue I have with this, as an American citizen, is the Pope is the leader of a church, but he's treated as a leader of a country because the Catholic Church formed the Vatican as an independent state so they could be a diplomatic power. The U.S. would never ask for any other leader of a denomination to address the government. I mean, with all the separation of church and state that they're pushing, that's pretty amazing. So it is historic, Dominic. By the way, friends, we have a lesson that talks about the Antichrist. If you've not seen it, we'll be happy to send you a free copy.
2: The number to call is 800-835-6747. That is the resource line. You can ask for the study guide called Who is the Antichrist? Again, 800-835-6747. And also, Pastor, just for a limited period of time, we've made available on YouTube a documentary on the book of Revelation that we've done at Amazing Facts called Revelation, the Bride, the Beast, and Babylon. And it is now available in, it's full, it's almost 2 hours in length, and it deals with Revelation 12, Revelation 17, gets right into these prophecies, so a great resource for anyone to take a look at. Our next caller is Joseph, and he's listening from Denver, Colorado. Joseph, welcome to the program.
6: Hi. I was always taught that when Jesus was on the cross, he felt everybody's pain. First, is that true? And if it is, who gave him that pain, or how did he get it? Because I don't think just being tortured by man, you know, could produce that much pain.
0: Well, I don't know that Jesus simultaneously felt the pain that every human has ever felt. What Jesus did is he suffered for all of the sins and the guilt of the world, of everybody who sinned, which is a little different than the physical pain. Now, a man could never endure that. If you took the pain of three people and heaped it on one person, that might kill him. It depends on how much pain or what that pain is. But Jesus wasn't just a man. Jesus was God become a man. And so he suffered in a way that no human could ever bear the suffering. You know, when he was on the cross, he suffered physically. He suffered nakedness. He suffered emotional pain. He suffered the pain of isolation. He suffered the pain of imprisonment pinned there on the cross. And Jesus tells a parable one time. He says, I was hungry and you gave me drink. I was thirsty, you gave me food. I was sick or in prison or naked, and you came to me. And he said, and as much as you've done it to the least of these, you've done it to me. When Jesus hung upon the cross, he was hungry, he was thirsty. Of course, he said, I thirst, so there's no question about that. He was naked. They took away his clothes and gambled for his clothing. He was imprisoned. He felt sick. He was a stranger. Everything he identified about the suffering of humanity, all of the suffering humanity can fit into one of those six definitions Jesus experienced on the cross. So he suffered for the whole world. He took the sin of the world in those hours. He was actually on the cross 7 hours, 6 hours alive, 1 hour dead. And in those 6 hours alive, he was going through that valley of the shadow of death, and the devil heaped upon him all of the misery he possibly could. Hey, I appreciate that, Joseph. I don't know if I answered your question.
6: You did.
0: All right. Well, thank you. You know, we've got a great book that talks about the high cost of the cross. We'll send you a free copy.
2: Number to call, 800-835-6747. That is the resource line. You can ask for the book called The High Cost of the Cross. The number is 800-835-6747. We have Mark listening from Westland, Michigan. 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
7: Hi. Thanks for taking my call. Your radio ministry is a tremendous blessing to the community, so thank you for having the show.
0: Privilege. Thank you.
7: My question pertains to the trumpet, but I just thought it was interesting, and I'm going to ask that really quick, too, but I just thought it was interesting what you just said about the Pope addressing, coming to the United States and addressing, I think you said, the Congress or something like that, and how that may be fulfilling some scripture in Revelation 12 and 13, I believe you said that. And if that is correct, if I heard you correctly, and it's 12 and 13, that would seem to imply that we would be in the middle of the tribulation, because my understanding has been that the rapture would have taken place by chapter 4 of Revelation, and so anything, the church would be out of the world after chapter 4. There would be no more mention of the church in the book of Revelation.
0: Well, let me jump in. We got to tie it off as a question, Mark. We're going to run out of time. First, based on what you just said, I don't believe that we are in the first 3.5 years of the tribulation yet. I think what Revelation is saying is that these events, where the beast power can be compelling the governments of the world to keep certain religious laws that violate the law of God. You know, that's what it says, compelling the world to worship in a way that's unbiblical, or they cannot buy or sell. I think we're on the cusp of that. That's the beginning of the tribulation. And you would really appreciate our video called The Bride, the Beast, and Babylon. And by the way, friends, we just did something. Because of the times we're in, we have actually posted that video in high definition for free. I think it's up for a few more days. And if you type in the Bride, the Beast, and Babylon, you will see the video. You can watch it, and there's a study guide. You had a quick second question, Mark, but we got about a minute left on the trumpet.
7: People around the world reported in, I think, the year 2011 that they heard loud sounds that like trumpets around the world. If that was the case, which trumpet would it be pertaining to Scripture?
0: You know, I've heard that. I think I saw some YouTubes about that. But I think that the trumpets that are sounding, of the seven trumpets there in Revelation, they're telling us about things that happened historically. I don't know that when Jesus descends from heaven with the voice of the archangel and the trump, that's going to be a real audible trump everyone will hear. The seven trumpets of Revelation are not, I don't think you're going to be hearing this loud trumpet blast in the sky. You know, the devil could counterfeit something like that. I think it's, I think the things that happened where you see historically the military attack on the church.
2: You know, in the Bible, of course, Revelation is a symbolic book, and so we have these different symbols of seals and horses and trumpets and beasts. But if you look in the scriptures, a trumpet was often used to announce war. It was also used for warning and announcement, but in particular war. And when you look at the trumpets listed in Revelation chapter 8, and then later on the seventh trumpet is Revelation chapter 11, it's really announcing different judgments or wars that have come against God's people over time. Now, the first trumpet has been identified as being the destruction of Jerusalem back in AD 70 by the Romans. We don't have time to get into all the symbols there, but really the trumpets follow a sequence of judgments during the Christian era. It brings us all the way up till today.
0: Amen. Well, thank you very much, Mark. You know, it would not be fair to a caller if we took a question. By the time you finished the question, we'd be going off the air. And so what I'd like to do in the last few seconds is just tell you what a blessing it is to study with everybody here. And keep in mind that even though the program's over, we have material and Bible answers available all week long at our website. It's new, updated. If you've not been there, lots of free things you can download, books, audio, videos, amazingfacts.org, amazingfacts.org. 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We'll talk and study together again next week.
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9: I grew up in a church-going family. I mean, we were at every meeting. I sang in four of the choirs there. I directed three. Very involved, very active. It almost seemed like busy work sometimes. You know, I went to Sunday school. I knew about God. I knew about Jesus. But I didn't have a personal relationship with Jesus Christ. My senior year in high school, I got the news that my father had been murdered. Now, I played it off well. No one really saw that I was struggling with it. It just really felt like there was a hole that needed to be filled. And I tried to fill it with drugs, with alcohol, with partying. After college, I just stopped going to church altogether. One day on a Sunday, because I didn't feel like going to church with my mom, I thought, you know, I should get a little bit of word. She had the satellite system hooked up, and I'm flipping through channels, and then the logo pops across, Amazing Facts Presents. I've listened to a lot of different ministers, but this was the first time that he's actually saying something where I had to grab my Bible and actually pick it up, and I've never heard this before. Let me look through and find this. I went through all the historicals. I went through all the study guides, and I just couldn't get enough. And then the Sabbath came up, and he's going through the appeal, and I'm just going, Lord, I hear you. I have to go to church. So I show up. It was funny. I didn't feel like I was going to be judged, anything judgmental, anything. And I walked in the door, and I just felt at home. But there's still a problem. I'm still partying. I was still going out to the bars. At this time, I was selling cocaine to pay my rent. 16 days later, I find myself in a life-or-death situation. I just came back from a liquor store and I grabbed a bottle of vodka. And there I am, high off cocaine, with my Bible in hand, trying to do a Bible study. And I heard an audible voice, just look at yourself. And I did. And I was like, what am I doing? And I got on my knees and I said, Lord, if you do not take this away from me now, I'm going to kill myself. I was going to continue this lifestyle and I was going to end up overdosing, having a heart attack, whatever it was. You have to take this away. All of it. And that day, he lifted all of it away from me. It was all gone. When God does something in your life, he does it complete.
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12: Many a time have they afflicted me from my youth. May Israel now say, many a time have they afflicted me from my youth. Yet they have not prevailed against me. The plowers plowed upon my back. They made long their furrows. The Lord is righteous. He hath cut asunder the cords of the wicked. Let them all be confounded and turn back that hate Zion. Let them be as the grass upon the housetops, which withereth afore it groweth up, wherewith the mower filleth not his hand, nor he that bindeth sheaves his bosom. Neither do they which go by say, the blessing of the Lord be upon you. We bless you in the name of the Lord.
13: And Jesus sat over against the treasury, and beheld how the people cast money into the treasury. And many that were rich cast in much. And there came a certain poor widow, and she threw in 2 mites, which make a farthing. And he called unto him his disciples, and saith unto them, Verily I say unto you, that this poor widow hath cast more in than all they which have cast into the treasury. For all they did cast in of their abundance, but she of her want did cast in all that she had, even all her living.
14: Jesus answered and said unto him, Verily, verily, I say unto thee, except a man be born again, he cannot see the kingdom of God.
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16: Now a look at your morning weather on Northlake County Christian Radio. Mostly sunny today with a high near 91 and lows around 72. Partly sunny with thunderstorms tomorrow with a high of 90 and lows around 70. For your Thursday, partly sunny with thunderstorms with a high near 92 and lows around 70. And for Friday, mostly sunny with a high near 92 and lows around 72. That's your morning weather on Northlake County Christian Radio.
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19: You know, the Bible speaks of the church as being a woman, and that there is a wedding day, the wedding of the Lamb to the church. And that's what we're talking about today, the bride of the Lamb. And when we look at our passage in Ephesians chapter 5, we see a passage that is often used and referenced in a number of weddings and marriages. So Ephesians chapter 5, when you look there, the text that we looked at is starting in verses 30 through 33. And it says, "For we are members of his body." His body is referencing the body of Jesus Christ. We are members of his body. Paul speaks of the body of Christ as Christ is the head of the body, and each of us are a member. And but we also are talking about here as how the church is a symbol of marriage, or the marriage between a man and a woman is the symbol of the marriage between the Christ and his church. And we can go all the way back to verse 25 in Ephesians chapter 5. It says, "Husbands, love your wives just as Christ loved the church and gave himself up for her." Christ gave himself up for her. And we see in another place in the Bible where it says there's no greater love than this, than that man give himself to his friend. And so Christ gave himself up for her so that we can live, that the church can live. But he gave himself up for her for even a greater reason. The next verse there says, "to make her holy." Holy, you know, a lot of times we think of the word holy as being that thing that we have to do good things and stop doing bad things. And I want to suggest that it's even greater than that. To make herself holy means, is the same word that the word sanctify comes from. And that's the same word that the word sanctuary comes from. And when we look at the building that we're sitting in, the materials that we have here to construct this building are the same materials that you find at your house. And so what's the difference between the building here and the building where we live at home? And the reason why is because that there's a difference is because this building has been sanctified, has been made as a sanctuary. It's been made holy. Well, I don't know that wood could become holy, other than that it's been set aside for a special use. And so when something is set aside for a special use, it becomes holy. And you and I are holy not because we've got our act all together, but because Christ, when he died on the cross, he did that in order to make us holy, set aside for a special use. You and I have a special use. And in this context, the special use is that of becoming the bride of Christ, becoming the bride of the Lamb. And so when we look at this passage here, it says, "Husbands, love your wives." Christ is telling us, husbands, we need to love our wives just as Christ loves the church. And he says, that he, just as Christ loved the church and gave himself up for her to make her holy. And the way he's making his church holy is cleansing her by the washing with water through the word. Well, certainly

a radiant church, a radiant bride. You know, there's many times when I've been at a wedding and I just am moved by everything that's going on. I'm moved when the bride comes down the aisle escorted by her father. I'm moved when the bridegroom comes down to meet his bride. And how all the interchange of that ceremony, symbol of the marriage of Christ and his church, moves me. And all the emotion of two lives coming together to become one. Paul goes on and talks about how the husbands ought to love their wives, and that the wife, and he who loves his wife loves himself. After all, no one ever hated his own body. But he goes on in verse 30, where the text that we had this morning says, "For we are members of his body." We are members of his body, and it's for this reason that a man leaves his father and his mother and be united to his wife. That's an important part of marriage, is leaving your family. Now, certainly in today's day and age, that happens most of the time. You go and you set up your own home, your own household, and your own apartment, and have your own place, and you live. But when this was being written, that was not the custom necessarily. Certainly with Abraham, you had Abraham, he had a whole army of people that traveled with him, with his all of his sheep and his cattle, and wherever they went, the whole tribe went. And later on, when he had Isaac, and then Isaac had Jacob, and Jacob had his 12 sons, they didn't necessarily physically leave their parents' home. They still stayed together. So I want to suggest that the leaving that is being described here is more than just a physical leaving. It's actually talking about you have an emotional separation between the parents and the child. The children now establish their own home, even though it's still in the same community or tent or building or mansion, wherever it is that you happen to be, that you're still there together. Too often, the failures that cause problems in many homes is when all the garbage from the previous family of origin is brought into your own new relationship. And those types of interactions cause problems. And so when Paul here is saying that you need to leave all of that stuff behind. You need to leave your family of origin behind emotionally. Establish your own family. You need to leave the wiles and the worries of the workplace and of the community out, and you need to come into your own family and establish the strength within there, that new home that you have established there. And so when it says here, when you come together, it says, "For this reason a man will leave his father and mother and be united to his wife." There's a suggestion there that you should cleave now one to another. The unity that comes is coming because you have a unity that is now you have pushed aside everything else, and you make the center point of your family just the two of you and the children that you produce. So you have a unity here where you're coming together. For this reason, a man will leave his father and his mother. And the reason why is because, he says, we are members of the body of Christ. That's what it said in the previous verse. Because we are members of the body of Christ, we need to leave our father and our mother. We need to come and become united together with your wife. You need to cleave one to another.

0: And when that happens, when a man leaves his wife, leaves his father and mother, and be united to his wife, and says, and the two will become one flesh. You know, that same, that terminology is the same terminology that is reflective of how the first man and first woman came into existence. There on the sixth day of creation. Up to that time, everything that had been created, God said was good. God, on the sixth day, created all the animals that moved on the face of the earth, and God said that it was good. And then he says he created Adam, and he made Adam, he manufactured Adam. The word that's being used when he says that he formed Adam out of the dust of the earth, and then that form there, that body that was there, everything that was necessary for life was there except for the breath of God, and then God breathed into him the breath of life. And the Bible says he became a living soul. He came alive at that kickstart of breath that came from God. And God instructed Adam, says, go and name all the creatures of the earth. And I'm not sure if Adam went running around all over the creation to find them, or if there's a Noah moment that came where all the animals came by him. However it was, Adam saw all the animals come by, and he named them the elephant and the horse and the rabbit and the sheep. And when he was all done, he talked to God and said, I've done what you've asked. I've named all the creatures of the world here, all of your creation. And I see that every creature that's made has a companion, but I'm the only one here. And that's the first time, even before sin, when God said that something wasn't good. He says, it's not good that man be alone. He says, I'm going to create something that's called a woman, and more than that, I'm going to create something called marriage. He caused Adam to lay down again. And out of the side of Adam, the Bible says he took a rib. And while the first word that described Adam was more suggestive of a manufacturer project, something like a good Ford tractor or something along that line, the word that he used here is that he used the word fashioned. He shaped. The word is a different word that is suggests more of an artistic delicacy that's being taken place as he shaped the woman. She was named Eve, and Adam says, I'm going to call her woman, I'm going to call her Eve, but she is woman because she came out of my side. I was the first womb. He was the first womb in many ways, and this became woman. That which was one became two, man and woman. But God said, I'm going to take that which was one that has now become two, and I'll put the two back together to make one flesh. And when man and wife came together, united together in the way that God ordained to unite a man and a woman, they were connected in a way that would bring honor and glory to their Creator. It says, the two has become Ikad, has become one. Oh, they after they're are up and going about their business, going about their activities, definitely there's a man over here, there's a woman over there. That word Ikad means one. The two should become one. It's the same word that describes the Father, the Son, the Holy Spirit, the Trinity, that the three of them together somehow are also Ikad. They are one. It's not the number one. It is the unity of being one. That the two become so intermingled, that the three, the Father, Son, the Holy Spirit, become so intermingled, they are only one God. And that when man and wife, when they come together, even though they're entirely separate beings, they come together as one flesh and they become Ikad, they become one, they become united. That's what God ordains a man and a woman to be. To be in the image and as the image of God, as they come together and become ikad, as they become together, they reflect what it means to be God. You have the Vail family here, father and wife, and husband and wife, and son, future daughter-in-law. How many families? One family here, the Vail family, united together. How many families? One. They're one. How many individuals? Three, all soon to be four. It's what God intends. When we have children, our family, no matter how large, is still one family. God intends for that unity to happen. That when they come united together, it's because they have decided and united together in their own minds that nothing else will come and interfere and break up that unity. That unity, even though there's a difference of opinion, even though there's a different way of doing things, even though there's great differences within that family, there is still a unity because they have decided there is nothing that's going to cause a division. Father, Son, the Holy Spirit have been united that way for eternity and will continue to be united that way in and through eternity. For this reason, verse 31, Ephesians 5, for this reason a man will leave his father and his mother and be united to his wife, and the two will become one flesh. This is a profound mystery, but I am talking about Christ and the church. He's talking about marriage between a man and a woman, but he says, I'm using this illustration between a man and a woman because I want you also to understand the unity between Christ and his church. Each one of you, verse 33, each one of you, however, each one of you must also love his wife as he loves himself, and the wife must respect her husband. Doesn't say she has to understand everything about him, know all about him, though that's what you do when you come united together. But I want to suggest that that's a reflection of what we find in Revelation 19. So I invite you to turn with me to Revelation 19. Revelation 19 is a wonderful description of a great wedding. Revelation 19, first six verses in Revelation 19, you find the word hallelujah. There's a praise chapter here in Revelation. Hallelujah four times is found in those verses there. Instead of spending time on all those hallelujahs, I want to suggest that we come down and look at verse 6. Revelation 19, verse 6 is, then I heard what sounded like a great multitude. A great multitude, a multitude meaning that it's a group that so large it probably can't be counted. Of course, God knows how many are there. But a great multitude that is there because there is not a number associated with that group there. And I heard what sounded like a great multitude, like the roar of rushing waters and like loud peals of thunder, they were shouting. There was a great noise because there was a lot of people and there was something that was going on. There was shouting. There was hallelujahs being rung out and cried out from this great multitude. Because here in verse 6 it says, hallelujah. For our Lord God Almighty reigns. Certainly we need to celebrate that our God in heaven reigns. It means that he is king. It means that he is king over all. He reigns over all that is alive. Hallelujah. Our God in heaven reigns. There is no question but that he does. And then verse 7, let us rejoice and be glad. And give him glory, for the wedding of the Lamb has come. All the arrangements have been made. No invitations have been written out and sent out. My daughter's working on an invitation list on how many invitations to be mailed out. And as those people who receive the invitation, they have permission to come. For this event here in Revelation 19, no invitations have been mailed out because the invitation is for all. everybody, great and large, and there is no limitation, but everybody is to come on that great and glorious day. Let us rejoice and be glad and give him glory. Verse 7, for the wedding of the Lamb has come, and his bride has made herself ready. Now the bride on that great day makes herself ready for weeks, months, perhaps even years. There's been an engagement. The groom is called the groom. The bride is called the bride. But when is it that the bride finally puts on the wedding dress? On the wedding day. Prior to that, there's times of preparation. There's a lot of things that are planned for in preparing a wedding. For us on earth, it includes who's coming. Is there food arrangements? Is there a place to have the ceremony? Is there a place to have the reception afterward? Is there, you know, all the arrangements are being made. And then on the day itself, the bride has made herself ready, and that she has had her hair prepared, her nails are done, and all the garments that she needs has been arranged and taken to the place where the wedding is. And it's then that she dons the white raiment. The white raiment, we're told, is what that represents here. Verse 8 says, fine linen, bright and clean, was given her to wear. Fine linen, beautiful, clean, well arranged, and designed to fit her specifically. The white raiment, many times a stark contrast to what we wear in our everyday life. This white raiment, far different from what you'd work on the farm with or go to your job with. This white raiment is something that was prepared especially for this bride. And the scriptures tells us here, the second part of verse 8 says, the fine linen stands for the righteous acts of the saints. The righteous acts of the saints is not what makes the bride. Righteous acts of the saints are the result of being the bride. She's already a bride before she put this on. The ceremony hasn't taken place yet, but as the ceremony approaches, she puts this on and she wears this white raiment, a symbol of the righteous acts of the saints. That's a symbol of what God has called us to do, that as we reflect his character, as we reflect what he is for us, that they wear this garment, that we wear this garment, and that garment is truly the righteous acts of Christ being lived out in you and me. You see, as a church, we are to leave everything behind. We're to separate ourselves from our families even. Oh, it doesn't mean we stop loving them. It doesn't mean we stop living with them. It doesn't mean we stop serving them. It means that we leave ourselves emotionally from our families so that we can cleave now to our groom, Jesus Christ. You see, if we continue to serve the world and serve our family and serve all the things that are around us in the world, and that causes us to be separated from our groom, we'll never have a successful wedding or marriage with Jesus Christ. We are called to leave everything so that we can cleave to the one who is the most important, the Lord Jesus Christ. As we continue to study, not only do we leave, but cleave, but finally we weave. Our lives will become so interwoven that there are couples that you can only call them by both names. My Uncle True was, and his wife were that kind of a couple. Always call them together, Uncle True and Aunt Thelma. He couldn't say one without the other because they had so interwoven themselves together that they were so connected. Oh, they're very much different people, but their lives were so interwoven that you couldn't separate one without the other. And that's what Christ wants for us. He wants us to have a union with Christ in such a way that everything has been pushed out that will cause a distraction and cause a separation, so that when we are united together as the bride of the Lamb, there are nothing that will interfere with us being woven together with Christ, the Lamb of God, who takes away the sins of the world. Let's pray. Heavenly Father, thank you for the great wedding day that's been planned and prepared for us, and that we are part of that. That we are, as the church, the bride of Christ. We thank you that Jesus longs for us and desires to be our groom. Lord, we're not deservant of being the bride of Christ, but yet Christ loves us so much that he gave himself for us and washes us, his action, so that we might be cleansed through his word. May we have his word in our hearts and lives so much that we are cleansed and found to be the bride of Christ. In Jesus' name we pray. Amen.
1: 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We hope the episode shared today has been uplifting. For further information about our program and speakers, please contact us at 1-800-617-WORD. 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Until next time, remember to keep Jesus, the true Word of Life, by your side.
2: Are you a mom who needs a break? 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Join me and other moms weekly to hear biblical wisdom and our own journey as mothers. This is Moms on Break. Welcome back to Moms on Break, where we're doing one of my favorite things today, honey, studying the Bible. And we're looking at Sarah, part 3 of our Moms in the Bible series.
3: Yeah, and what a story she and Abraham have together.
2: Yes,
3: so many lessons for us today.
2: I thoroughly enjoyed studying for this one. Lots of rich lessons.
3: The story of Abraham and his wife, Sarah, starts in Genesis chapter 12, where God calls Abram out of the city where he was living, Ur of the Chaldees. And, you know, we often refer to Abraham as the father of the faithful, and for good reasons. God took him on quite a faith journey through his life. But God was also trying to bring Sarah on that same journey. So if there's a father of the faithful, we could call Sarah the mother.

0: Messiah. So
1: it can't end with them.
0: Absolutely. God is looking here for a man and a woman, husband and a wife, that will follow him in faith, allow him to work in their lives, to weed out those parts of their characters and their experience that would, you know, be detrimental to God's plan, and to follow God to the point where he can entrust them with this little baby boy, Isaac, who's going to come along 25 years after that first call.
1: Mm-hmm. I love this. Listen, honey, Abraham's unquestioning obedience is one of the most striking evidences of faith to be found in all the Bible.
0: Yeah, it is beautiful.
1: It is.
0: Now, in Genesis 12, I'll just read a couple verses here.
1: Mm-hmm.
0: This is verse 1. Now the Lord had said unto Abram, get thee out of thy country, from thy kindred, and from thy father's house, unto a land that I will show thee. And I will make of thee a great nation, and I will bless thee, and make thy name great, and thou shalt be a blessing. I will bless them that bless thee, and curse him that curseth thee, and in thee shall all families of the earth be blessed. I'm sure that both Abraham, or Abram at that time, mm-hmm. and Sarai, his wife, who became Sarah,
1: mm-hmm.
0: They were excited, I'm guessing. Yeah. I'm sure they were, at God's call. You know, this. I'm sure there was some fear and uncertainty as well.
1: Mm-hmm.
0: But at any rate, they both say, yes, we're going to do this. Mm-hmm. And I just think the point here is so important that in order for them to begin this journey of faith, not just to a land of Canaan there on earth, but toward the heavenly Canaan, they first had to be willing to leave
1: mm-hmm.
0: the things that meant so much to them.
1: And I don't want to take that part lightly, because if you listen to this part, it was no light test that was thus brought upon Abraham, no small sacrifice that was required of him. There were strong ties to bind him to his country, his kindred, and his home, but he did not hesitate to obey the call. So it was a big test. It wasn't light to leave his family, for both of them, to leave all that they knew, but they obeyed. It's beautiful.
0: So Sarai leaves her nest, right?
1: That's right. That's hard for some moms.
0: And presumably they had lived there their whole lives. They were surrounded by family, by friends. They were already fairly wealthy, prosperous in whatever, you know, they were doing there. And all of a sudden, hey, we're getting up, we are following God to something new. But that is the experience that Sarah needed.
1: That's
0: well,
1: right. And maybe we're thinking, okay, wow, Abraham and Sarah, well, they're the father and mother of the faithful. They must be full of faith. But then we get a short ways down the road, and what do we find? I mean, we find they're real people, don't we? Well, it's just like us.
0: That's right. They certainly had their experiences where they didn't follow God in faith. In fact, the first one is found later in Genesis chapter 12,
1: mm-hmm.
0: where there's a famine in the land of Canaan. This is now a couple years later, several years later.
1: Mm-hmm.
0: They finally made their way into Canaan, but there's a famine in the land. So Abram says, hey, let's keep going south. We're going to go into Egypt. And they get there and they run into problems.
1: They do. They do. Really, Abraham put his wife in great peril, because bottom line, he was scared. He was scared that his wife was beautiful. The Bible says it. And that the Egyptian pharaohs would want to take her as their wife, and that he would be killed. He just thought, I'm going to be killed. And so let's just say that we're brother and sister. But because we are anyways, we're half brother and sister. So that's not telling a lie, right? Let's just say we're brother and sister, and then I won't get killed. So his focus is on himself at that point, and not on God's ability to save them, his care for them. He lost sight of that. And puts his wife in a real pickle. And we know how it ends. Thankfully, the Lord intervenes here.
0: That's right. They end up, the truth comes out, and Pharaoh's pretty unhappy with Abraham, but he says, please leave, take your wife, take everything, and leave from this place.
1: Mm-hmm.
0: What a missed opportunity here.
1: Right.
0: To be the kind of witnesses that God wanted them
1: yes,
0: to be.
1: Yes, yes. He had lack of faith in this situation, for sure.
0: Now, if that story

0: shows Abraham's lack of faith. Then the next episode, again several years later here, demonstrates a lack of faith on Sarah's part as well.
1: Yes, it does.
0: And this is where they've had this promise ringing in their ears of a child. They're still childless. It's been years now since they've left their old life in Ur. They still don't have the baby boy. And so Sarai comes to Abram one day and says, I've got the solution. Mm-hmm. Why don't you take my servant, my handmaid, Hagar, and, you know, take her to be your wife, and maybe you can have a son through her, and maybe that's how God is going to fulfill this promise.
1: Does God ever need help fulfilling his promises from us and in our way? That's a really scary thing to think that we could ever help him out. But in their humanness, like we would probably do as well, they took it into their own hands. And what a mess it caused their family. And this was because of Sarah's lack of faith. She could not
0: see. He went along
1: see.
0: With it too.
1: He did. So. He did. That's true.
0: Now, that's Genesis chapter 16. When we come to Genesis chapter 17, Abram is now 99 years old. Mm-hmm. So it's been about 24 years since they have first answered God's call to leave Ur. Mm-hmm. And they've had these and the experiences we've just talked about, as well as a few others. But now God is going to renew this call to Abram and to Sarai. And he does something very, very important in chapter 17. He says in verse 5, and he's speaking to Abram, he says, neither shall thy name any more be called Abram, but thy name shall be Abraham, for a father of many nations have I made thee. Mm-hmm. At the same time, he changes Sarai's name from Sarai to Sarah.
1: Mm-hmm. Which means princess, doesn't it?
0: Yes.
1: And the mother of nations.
0: Mother of nations, mm-hmm. That's right. So, in the Bible, names often represent character. And when God changes a name, like he did with Abraham's grandson, Jacob, he said,
1: yes.
0: I'm going to call you Israel now.
1: And
0: it's
1: Paul.
0: Saul,
1: yes.
0: The Paul. Mm-hmm. Yeah, there's many examples. It's really a demonstration that God is changing somebody's character.
1: Oh, wow. That's heavy. That's big.
0: And this whole experience of following in faith, God is really trying to change and polish and eventually perfect the character of Abram and Sarai, who, as that process continues, now they are known as Abraham and Sarah. It's a recognition of the fact that God is working in them, that they're learning these lessons of faith. And it's, of course, shortly after this, about a year after this, that Isaac is born, mm-hmm. and that promised son is given.
1: Mm-hmm.
0: Now, they weren't perfect from this point forward. Sarah had laughed in her heart,
1: right.
0: The Bible says, when the angels came and told Abraham, you're going to have a son in a year.
1: She doubted, and then she lied about it. She said, no, I didn't. So, yeah, she had a weakness there and a distrust at the root of it all in God and what he can do.
0: And we look at these stories of these Bible heroes, Abraham, Sarah, you could go down the list. And the Bible is brutally honest about the good and the bad, the victories that God's people have, as well as their stumblings and their failings. But I'm really glad that the Bible does that, because that gives us courage and hope.
1: Yes, it does.
0: That, God is working with me just like he did with them.
1: Yes.
0: And the fact that God sees something of value in each one of us should be incredibly encouraging, that he will finish that work that he has promised to do. And again, he's working through all these experiences in Abraham and Sarah's experience to make them the parents that he wants them to be.
1: Amen.
0: So that they can transmit that love of God, that desire to serve God that they did have.
1: Yes.
0: Even though they didn't always do it perfectly, they did want to serve him. God was trying to make them into the parents that could effectively transmit those values to their son.
1: So that all nations of the earth could be blessed. This blessing was not to be for them alone. He always uses people to try it. That's an incredible thought. He could do it in any other way.
0: That's right.
1: A lot of easier ways, but he chooses people to share his message.
0: Now, a great passage, and this is not directly from Abraham and Sarah's story, but I think it does fit the experience that God was trying to bring them into. This is from Deuteronomy chapter 6.
1: Mm-hmm.
0: Pretty well-known passage here where Moses is speaking to the Israelites and challenging them to raise up their children in the love and the fear of God. This is Deuteronomy chapter 6, verse 6. Moses says, "These words which I command thee this day shall be in thine heart. Thou shalt teach them diligently unto thy children, and shalt talk of them when thou sittest in thine house, and when thou walkest by the way, and when thou liest down, and when thou risest up. And thou shalt bind them for a sign upon thine hand, and they shall be as frontlets between thine eyes. Thou shalt write them upon the posts of thy house and on thy gates."
1: Mm-hmm. Oh, it's beautiful.
0: There's a lot in there that we don't have time to totally unpack, but that very last verse, writing them on the posts of your house and on your gates, I know some people have actually done that literally, right?
1: Right.
0: We did it when we were building a house.
1: Yeah, we did. We did. We'd seen that somewhere. But even more than that, much more than that, is to daily, you know, this. I love the book of Deuteronomy because it's a book for us to learn how to teach our kids.
0: That's right.
1: It was for them, too. And that's exciting. And, you know, honey, one of the lessons that I think I'm getting out of Abraham and Sarah's story, I think of Luke chapter 18, verse 27, that says, "The things which are impossible with men are possible with God." And they learned that. Sarah learned that, you know, it was impossible humanly for them to have a baby at their age. But they learned with God, all things are possible. This is what God wants us to get to the point of realizing, that we can trust Him with everything. And I hope that we, listening, us ourselves, are learning this lesson from Abraham and Sarah.
0: Amen. And if you... you know, or in the middle of an experience here where you feel like you've messed up, or you're not doing, you know, what God has called you to do, don't get discouraged and don't lose heart. We do need to ask forgiveness sometimes and say, "Lord, I've really messed this situation up, but if you'll forgive me and give me another chance, I know that you can make something good out of this situation."
1: With God, all things are possible.
0: That's right.
1: Beautiful. Well, thank you, Abraham and Sarah, for letting us learn from you today. And moms, I hope you're encouraged. We look forward to studying another mom in the Bible here shortly. So stay tuned to Moms on Break. You can find Moms on Break on Facebook, Instagram, and your favorite podcast service. 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
3: Many Christians are willing to accept what Genesis has to say about creation, with one exception. They don't want to understand the 6 days as literal, natural, approximately 24-hour day days. Did you know that there are other important portions of Scripture that depend upon those 6 days being literal and normal days? In Exodus chapter 20, verse 11, the Lord is given the Ten Commandments to Moses. The Lord is explaining the principle of the Sabbath in this verse. God's explanation says that man shall work 6 days and rest on the seventh, because the Lord himself made the heavens and the earth in 6 days and rested on the seventh. Therefore he blessed the seventh day. These words are repeated in Deuteronomy chapter 5, verse 13. Surely, no Christian would argue that the Ten Commandments are poetry, to be taken figuratively. The Lord is confirming here that his work of creation really occupied 6 normal days, and that he rested on the 7th normal day. If these days were actually long ages, then we would work for 6 long ages before we take some rest. We can be sure that this is not what the Lord had in mind. If the Ten Commandments are not to be taken literally because of this connection with creation, where does that leave us? Surely the creation days, by the Lord's own confirmation and commandments to us, are literal, natural, approximately 24-hour days.
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5: This is Max McLean. The Bible promised that God would redeem his people, but the redemption would be costly and painful. At the Last Supper, Jesus tried to explain the full price of redemption. Did his disciples realize just how high the price would be? Listen to the Bible from Mark 14. When evening came, Jesus arrived with the 12. While they were reclining at the table eating, he said, "I tell you the truth. One of you will betray me, one who is eating with me." They were saddened, and one by one, they said to him, "Surely not I." "It is one of the 12," he replied, "one who dips bread, as it is written about him. But woe to that man who betrays the Son of Man. It would be better if he had not been born." While they were eating, Jesus took bread, gave thanks, and broke it, and gave it to his disciples, saying, "Take it. This is my body." Then he took the cup, gave thanks, and offered it to them. And they all drank from it. "This is my blood of the covenant, which is poured out for many," he said to them. "I tell you the truth, I will not drink again of the fruit of the vine until that day when I drink it anew in the kingdom of God." When they had sung a hymn, they went out to the Mount of Olives. "You will all fall away," Jesus told them, "for it is written, I will strike the shepherd, and the sheep will be scattered. But after I've risen, I will go ahead of you into Galilee." Peter declared, "Even if all fall away, I will not." "I tell you the truth," Jesus answered, "today, yes, tonight, before the rooster crows twice, you yourself will disown me three times." But Peter insisted emphatically, "Even if I have to die with you, I will never disown you." And all the others said the same. From Mark 14, listen to the Bible. It's great for the soul.
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7: We're looking at Daniel chapter 3 today, verse 19 and onward. The Bible says, "Then Nebuchadnezzar was full of fury, and the expression on his face changed towards Shadrach, Meshach, and Abednego. Therefore he spoke and commanded that they heat the furnace seven times more than it was usually heated. And he commanded certain mighty men of valor who were in his army to bind Shadrach, Meshach, and Abednego and cast them into the burning fiery furnace." In the pages of the Bible, you find several important ways that God reveals himself to the world. The clearest revelation, of course, comes through the life of Jesus, who is God in human flesh. Then, in the second book of Peter, we're told that God has revealed himself through the words of the prophets, which, of course, we have recorded in the pages of the Bible. The third method God reveals himself is through the book of nature, something that Paul points out very clearly in the book of Romans. And then we have our passage for today, which makes it very clear that God also uses the lives of believers to speak to the world. Take a look at what happens. When faced with people who are irrevocably entwined in a relationship with God, Nebuchadnezzar suddenly catches a glimpse of something he knows he doesn't have. His greatest ambitions, his most noble achievements, pale by comparison. And because he knows there's nothing he can do to change the situation, he reacts by exploding with anger. He can't change the truth, so he has to try to destroy it. In the book of Jeremiah chapter 36, there's this story where Jehoiakim, king of Israel, receives a message from God written by Jeremiah the prophet. He doesn't like what he hears, so he tosses the scroll into the fire to destroy it.

It's the same kind of reaction. And you find it over and over again in the Bible. When Cain realizes that Abel's life is a powerful indictment of his own life, he murders his brother. When Judas realizes he's not going to advance his own agenda through Jesus, he turns him over to the Sanhedrin. In the book of Revelation, when the last day beast power realizes that there are people who will not bow the knee to anybody other than God, he sets out to kill everybody who doesn't comply. You see, whether it's a scroll, a book, a believer's life, when the truth about God comes to the surface, you really only have two choices. You can accept it because it's true, or you can try in vain to destroy it. In the story of Jehoiakim, another identical scroll arrives, and he discovers the message is irrevocable. In the story of Daniel's three friends, the king cranks up the furnace 7 times hotter and discovers that does nothing to stop the progress of God's plan for planet Earth. And of course, that brings the whole subject back to you. As you study the truth about God, you're faced with a choice. There's no neutral ground because Jesus said that anybody who isn't for Him is against Him. Either you come to grips with the truth and discover the amazing, loving, forgiving God who's out there, or you fight the truth in vain. You know, given the direction people head when fighting against a God who loves them, it's pretty obvious which is the better way to live.

0: worst kind of affliction is the kind that impacts me in my circumstances and in my soul. But when it's just in my soul, not everyone around me even knows that I'm suffering. We're going to talk about suffering when it's on two fronts today. I hope you'll stay tuned. I'm Christine Wurtzen. You are listening to Daughters of Promise. Well, there are people who suffer without giving any hint that their soul is in torment. Their external world looks picture perfect, but their heart is breaking. Many pass me every day in their cars, in the grocery store, and while they smile and sip their coffee, they are wondering how they're going to make it one more day. Those whose worlds have visibly collapsed have a great chance of someone extending life-giving encouragement. The world still rushes to Haiti, for instance, with food, temporary shelter, and lots of touches. Babies are being rocked to sleep by doctors and makeshift hospitals. The needs are everywhere, and it's easy for those with mercy to plug in their gifts. But what about the person who needs comfort today but shows no indication of their broken heart? That person may be you. You've shared your pain with others, and you were scolded for admitting it. You realize that horizontally, it can be difficult to get a sympathetic audience. God is the only one who has compassion on those who have never had compassion. His word speaks life on many healing levels. His word validates your pain. His word gives more insight about your pain than you currently possess. His word offers a strategic diagnosis of what is really wrong. Jesus outlines a way out of the pit, and by obeying his ways, we are delivered. For Daughters of Promise, I'm Christine Wurtzen.
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2: 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If it had not been the Lord who was on our side. Now may Israel say, if it had not been the Lord who was on our side, when men rose up against us, then they had swallowed us up quick when their wrath was kindled against us. Then the waters had overwhelmed us, the stream had gone over our soul, then the proud waters had gone over our soul. Blessed be the Lord who hath not given us as a prey to their teeth. Our soul is escaped as a bird out of the snare of the fowlers. The snare is broken, and we are escaped. Our help is in the name of the Lord, who made heaven and earth.
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4: When Israel went out of Egypt, the house of Jacob from a people of strange language, Judah was his sanctuary, and Israel his dominion. The sea saw it and fled. Jordan was driven back. The mountains skipped like rams, and the little hills like lambs. What ailed thee, O thou sea, that thou fleddest? Thou Jordan, that thou wast driven back? Ye mountains, that ye skipped like rams, and ye little hills like lambs? Tremble, thou earth, at the presence of the Lord, at the presence of the God of Jacob, which turned the rock into a standing water, the flint into a fountain of waters.
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7: 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This is Ken Ham, editor of the popular series of books, The Answers Books for Kids. Kids are often exposed to evolution very early. So how should parents counter the evolutionary indoctrination that seems to come at kids from everywhere? Well, we need to make sure our children know the scientific evidence doesn't speak for itself. It must be interpreted through a worldview. Whether you accept God's or man's word about the past determines how you view the evidence. We can show them that the evidence confirms God's word, not evolution. And we can contrast the biblical view with an evolutionary one to show them that these worldviews aren't compatible. They're opposites. Don't wait for your kids to ask questions. Be proactive. 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
10: Now a look at your morning weather on North Lake County Christian Radio. Mostly sunny today with a high near 91 and lows around 72. Partly sunny with thunderstorms tomorrow with a high of 90 and lows around 70. For your Thursday, partly sunny with thunderstorms with a high near 92 and lows around 70. And for Friday, mostly sunny with a high near 92 and lows around 72. That's your morning weather on North Lake County Christian Radio.
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13: Dads, if you want your church or Christian community to be a safe place for your kids, this is not an episode to miss. There are things every dad can and should do to protect their kids as well as others around you. And you'll learn what those things are in just a moment, so don't go anywhere.
14: Welcome to the Fatherhood Challenge, a movement to awaken and inspire fathers everywhere to take great pride in their role and to challenge society to understand how important fathers are to the stability and culture of their family's environment. Now, here's your host, Jonathan Guerrero.
13: Greetings, everyone. Thank you so much for joining me. My guest is founder and director of Christian Counseling Center for Sexual Health and Trauma. He also has a book out called Safe Church, which we will talk about in a moment. This is his second appearance on the Fatherhood Challenge. So welcome back, Dr. Bauman.
15: Thank you for having me. Glad to be here.
13: So what is your favorite dad joke?
15: What was Eve's favorite food?
13: What was Eve's favorite food? I'm not really sure.
15: Ribs.
13: I definitely did not see that coming.
15: There we go.
13: Thank you so much for sharing that.
15: Yes.
13: Well, Dr. Bauman, your story started with a pornography addiction among other struggles. Please share that journey of how you grew from broken to courageous and making very different choices.
15: Yeah, I mean, it goes back all the way to my origin story. My father was a pastor, a lawyer, and a prominent evangelical leader in the 80s. And he also had a secret life, buying sex, cheating on my mom, deceptive sexuality that remained hidden until it all blew up. Because secrets, they always catch up to us. And so the secrets came out. It blew up my family. And so I was an 8-year-old boy. My mom moved 3 states away with 3 kids, single mom. She tried to obviously make it work. And my dad did not change his life and continued in his behavior. And so I'm 8 years old, you know, single mom, trying our best. And my mom is, you know, dedicated Christian. We're going 3 times a week to church. And yet the church wasn't addressing my core wounds, not addressing my brokenness. A lot of good, you know, advice and a lot of good stuff, but I felt like an orphan. My mom ended up kind of emotionally going numb to survive my father's betrayal. And I felt alone. I felt abandoned and trying to do the right thing. And yet fundamentally, was a wounded little boy looking for life. And that ultimately led to discovery of pornography, kind of when the internet became a thing in the early 90s, mid 90s. And that kind of set me on a trajectory. In a sense, porn helped numb me sufficiently where I didn't, where I could almost survive. And yet, equally, years later, after 13 years of porn use, porn nearly killed me. It became my prison. And that then kind of correlated with my early, in my early 20s, finishing college, becoming a pastor, becoming a youth and college pastor, and then blending, having a duality in my life where internally I had the secret sexual addiction, the secret life, and then outwardly this kind of evangelical life. And I was, in a sense, becoming my father and realizing, wait a minute, like, I am not telling the truth. I am not living with integrity. And so that became, that began the deconstruction of my faith, my life, my, before I began to rebuild my faith, my life, my story on truth, knowing that God is truth. And the more we live in truth is the more we experience God. And that means I had to face my deep shame. That means I had to face my deepest fears. And therefore, I discovered the depth of my purpose, which is helping mostly men, but helping men and women dealing with trauma and abuse and, yeah, deepening their integrity and their courage.
13: How did pornography shape your view of women? And how is it shaping how men in church leadership view and treat women?
15: Pornography slowly began to decay my view of women. And that kind of coalesced with me being, you know, a pastor as well, and really beginning to believe some damaging theology that had a very low view of women, and misinterpreting some scriptural verses that made women less than. And so I began to view women as less than. Thus, my pornography use, I mean, that it's all about power and control, right? I get to click, click, click, and I get to make women do what I want. And it's an objectifying act, and it changed my view of women and made them less than. And so even though in Ephesians we are all one in Christ, there was still something in me that viewed women as less than.
13: Talk about headship in the Christian church. What is it? What are the theological apologetics from church leaders guarding headship? And what is biblical truth on this topic?
15: Submission, headship, a lot of it comes from some texts, 1 Timothy 2:11-12. Basically, a woman should be silent. Let me go ahead and read some of these verses. A woman should learn quietly, full submission. Do not allow a woman to teach or have authority over a man. And also it comes from 1 Corinthians 14:34, which says a woman should be silent in churches. They're not permitted to speak. If you want to learn something, go home, ask your husband. So these verses, we've taken these verses, and again, on the surface, they look like they support hierarchy. They support this view of kind of women as less than, and the supportive view of headship, which is basically, you know, husbands, you know, you are the sole leader versus a team. And so we have to dive into these verses and realize these are problematic biblical texts that actually mean a lot more than they think they do. We have a lazy reading of these verses. So when we look at the 1 Timothy chapter, the word quiet, right? It says, be quiet. The word is Heshua, which actually means stillness. Not women be quiet for all time, you know, all churches forever. It actually means be still within yourself. What a different reading, right? What a different reading. And a lot of the scholars that I read talk about some women, actually, they got so, like, we got to realize in the Roman Empire, the patriarchal culture is incredibly, you know, oppressive to women. And so you have a few women in the early church. And, you know, when you read Paul's work, calls them co-workers, right? And it actually brings so many women to the forefront of this early church movement, that the idea is that women were so pumped and excited about they having a voice in the early church, that there was a couple women that were messing up the services. And he's like, stop, stop disturbing the services. Right. But it wasn't because women aren't allowed to preach, to teach. It was actually, no, they're so excited they have power. Paul uses the word authoritarian, which we say authority, right? So the verse, don't have authority over a man, which is again, we don't understand that word. It's a loose translation of a Greek word, authoritarian, when the origin of the word relates to abusing or misusing one's authority, right? So that's what the word actually means. So it actually says, to women, don't abuse your authority over a man. Isn't that so different? So it's actually saying, women, no, you do have authority. You actually do have authority over men, but it's a shared authority. It's no, we actually each have authority because we are both bear the image of God. And so there's a shared authority, but don't misuse it. Don't abuse authority, which is what we see so much, in the church today. And so we have to read these texts with consistency and interpretation of biblical passages, versus, if we just read this First Timothy passage and to silence women, but then it also contradicts a myriad of other passages. What about Luke 24:9, John 4:39, Judges 5:7, Exodus 15:20, Esther 7:3, Numbers 11:29, Acts 2:4, we have to read the whole context because there is no hierarchy in Christ, right? So Acts 2:18 says, I will pour out my spirit on both men and women will prophesy, right? Galatians 3:28, there's no Greek or Jew, slave or free, male or female, because we're all one in Christ. So we have to realize that God's spirit is equally divided. We are all, bears of God's image. So that is my brief synopsis of headship.
16: There's one that comes to mind that I read recently in Ephesians, and Ephesians talks about headship as well, this whole idea, and it's not what you think, because where it talks about wives submit to your husbands, that's the one everybody wants to focus on. Nobody reads the part just before that that says wives and husbands submit to each other.
15: Exactly.
16: There is care, there is sacrifice, like self-sacrifice.
15: Yes.
16: That is submitting to your wife.
15: Yes, and husbands, lay down your lives, right? Your lives as Christ does to the church. So it actually takes it a step further and asks for you to lay down your life.
16: Woo. Now let's get into your book. This is the exciting part. You wrote a book called Safe Church. Why did you write it? What can dads learn to protect their kids as well as others?
15: I wrote it because there was a problem, right? There was a problem in the church. And a lot of it has to do with protecting women. And though it does impact, obviously, kids as well, right? Because, but it was from my doctoral research of over 2,800 women and women who worked in the church. So front lines of the church and their experience of sexism and abuse in the church. I wanted to hear from them. What was it like to work in a field that 87% is male dominated? What is your experience like? We need to hear this. And so that was kind of the basis of it, of I wanted to hear. And the results were shocking. I mean, we had people from all over the country, all over denominations, tons of different denominations represented, all age groups. I think about 16% had worked in the church over 25 years, right? So we're talking tons and tons of experience. Some of the big discoveries were that 82% of those women believe that sexism plays a role in the church. 82%, right? That's huge. 62% wouldn't be surprised if they heard a sexist joke from the pulpit. 62%, right? Women in the kitchen, women drivers. It's these things that we've become numb to, and yet they are deeply degrading, I believe, to the image of God. Another big discovery was that 35% of women reported suffering sexual harassment or misconduct, or they answered it's complicated to the question around sexual harassment, right? So that's 35%, 1 in 3. That's insane to me that our churches have become unsafe in so many ways. And our final kind of big statistic is 77.9% felt that their opportunities had been limited in ministry due to their gender, right? So there's a glass ceiling that needs to be broken. So how does this affect kids? Well, kids are looking to us how to model masculinity and femininity, right? They're looking, how do I live into my gender? How do I become a man? How do I become a woman? And so when these sexist attitudes are deeply ingrained in our theology, it comes out in how we relate. And so we end up mistreating women and, you know, as second-class citizens rather than honoring women as equals. I think that's what the biggest hope for the church is to actually look at Jesus and look at Jesus's relationship with women. And that's got to be our model moving forward, right? Because Jesus clearly states his mission in Luke 4:18, right, is to set free captives and the prisoners of society. Which were who? That was the women, right? And so we look at John 4 and the woman at the well. Right. We look at the story in Luke 7, the alabaster jar. Right. We look at his engagement of the Canaanite woman in Matthew 15, Mary Magdalene in John 20. Like, these are powerful stories where Jesus actually takes kind of this patriarchal sexist culture and actually runs right into it in the way he engages women. And it's beautiful and it's stunning and it shows us, no, women are equals. Right? The Samaritan woman. I mean, that's just one of my favorite all-time stories. It's just wild that Jesus flies in the face of this huge drama between, you know, the Samaritans and the Jews and this woman who has just been so shunned by not only the Jews, but her own people. She's an outcast within outcasts, right? And just labeled this despicable woman, and Jesus literally asked to share spit with her, which back in the day was actually a one-way ticket to hell. Just sharing spit with someone who is unclean. Jesus flies in the face of sexism and prejudice, in regards to women. And I love the example that we should follow. Women are literally so much of the catalyst of the early church. If you start studying that, they've literally, I mean, Jesus trusts, right? The entire message of the resurrection, right? The entire message of the resurrection is on Mary. The most important gospel truths, right? Go tell people that I have risen. He trusts Mary. That to me means we should be able to trust women as well. I truly believe we are cutting off part of the image of God and knowing God more fully as we silence women. There's so many powerful women in scripture that we have silenced. And again, I talk a lot about it in my book, the genealogies and, you know, I mean, women's experiences. And yet there's still so many powerful women in scripture that we don't know much about.
16: So what's in it for the men? So I'm talking to pastors, I'm talking to people in leadership that may have adopted the whole headship theology hook, line, and sinker, that mm-hmm. it's been ingrained into their lifestyle, maybe all of their lives. And all of a sudden, they're listening to this episode, they're reading your book, they're coming across this truth, and it's rocking their world a little bit. Mm-hmm. So yeah. Talk to those people. What's in it for them?
15: We think it's helping us and it's actually hurting us. We think, you know, we want the power. Like, I remember I was dating my now wife, and I was working at a church, and I was introducing her to my friend, the pastor. And my wife is a powerful woman, right? So he meets her and he pulls me aside after. He goes, Andrew, like, don't you want somebody, you know, more of a helpmate to support you in your ministry? Because he knew I had big goals, right? He knew I had big dreams. And I sat there and I thought about it and I was like, huh, like, no, I actually want a woman who runs as hard as I do. I want a goal-oriented woman who will challenge me. And I knew enough of my shadow side that I could dominate and bulldoze if I didn't have a strong woman. If I didn't have somebody who could take me on, right? I needed somebody to stand up to me. I needed that. Like, to me, that is the helpmate. And even the word in Genesis 2, Ezer, you know, it doesn't mean helpmate in the way we think of it as hamburger helper. Like, it actually is used in the Bible 16 different times. And I think most of the time, I have to look it up here, in the Old Testament, it's used directly to mean savior. It refers to God as the helper. So 8 times it means savior. 8 different times. It's used 16 times. The word can, I'm terrible at Greek, and kenego, which means in front of him or corresponding to him like a mirror image. It has nothing to do with putting someone else's goals in front of your own. Right. So the way we've translated that word, is so limiting. It actually means to be strong, to rescue, to save. It does not mean subordination.
16: There's Adam and Eve. There's male and female. There's equality there, both made in the image of God. Yes. Okay. So the image part is the key. So we have God the Father. We have Jesus the Son. And you probably know now where I'm going next. What about the Holy Spirit?
15: I truly believe there is mutuality amongst all three, right? And so it is literally teaching us about shared power.
16: Yes.
15: Shared power, not a hierarchy. But they are all God. They are all one. That is what it's teaching us about shared authority.
16: Throughout human history, and even outside of human history, there is this flip-flopping of roles. There's no ego between any of them. They just take care of things that need to be done.
15: Yes.
16: And who leads? Who knows? That changes.
15: It depends on the skill set. I am better at certain things than my wife is, so I take the lead. My wife is better at me at certain things, so she takes the lead, right? Social calendars, and like, she's planning our family, our emotional health as far as our relational health. She's planning all that. I'm terrible at that. I'm like, I try to avoid people. Like, it's not like we would be less healthy if I just do what I say, woman, versus like, no, like, we both have strengths and we both have weaknesses and we are a team.
16: Earlier, you talked about women often being silenced, not having a voice in some of the examples in your book of the people that you've talked to. Please share some of the true stories of people that you've run across that have been inspired and helped by your book, and even, if you will, some of the stories in your book.
15: Yeah, I mean, that was probably the biggest part of the survey of 2,800 women, and then I did in-depth interviews with some of the women to really dive into their stories. And to me, that's the most potent part of this book, is the stories, because it really puts a face. And again, names have been changed and identifying details have been changed. But to me, that is the biggest part of this book, is that we actually have real people on the front lines who worked in church, right? So when you think about the statistics of, you know, sexism playing a role in the church, when you hear these stories, it's like, oh, right. So it was Hannah who worked on her church staff as a worship leader. And she remembers overhearing the all male staff joking about how to increase church attendance, as if they required women to wear white t-shirts when they got baptized. So what do you think Hannah felt about her own body?
16: Shame.
15: Her own breasts, right? Her own worth, her own, like, a whole group of males joking about wet t-shirts in baptism, right? You have Rose, who shared the responsibility for a male, men's lusts were placed on women. Rather than holding men accountable for their perverse thoughts, they were made to feel shamed about what they wore, and they made it about modesty. And there was an unfair responsibility placed on the women rather than the men taking responsibility for their own perverse thoughts. Kelly shared that she always had to wear a huge shirt, skirts to cover her butt, because she didn't want men to lust after her. Beth was criticized for her choice of clothing, because one time she said vacation Bible school, it was 9,000, she said 9,000 degrees in this country church, and I wore a tank top. And they told me she could not be on stage because she has a sleeveless shirt on. Basically, once again, placing it on women rather than men. One of the worst stories that I heard of this was from one of the girls. She was a teenager. She was told to wear a full neck bathing suit, right? So it was a, I think it was, they're called a modesty bathing suit, basically covered her entire body like a wetsuit. Imagine a wetsuit with a, you know, turtleneck. And basically after that, the husband, her dad's friend came and said, you know, told her dad, thank you so much that your girls, cover themselves fully. So I don't have to worry about lusting when I come to the lake. And then she was honored. She was saying, well done. Way to be a champion for protecting your brothers in Christ. Rather than the conversation was, do you know that your dad's friend is a potential predator? Do you know that he's lusting after teenagers and he has sexualized prepubescent children? What about that conversation? Rather than making it about modesty, what about that? Oh, I don't want to have that conversation because that would make me uncomfortable. Well, yeah, no doubt. That's why 82% of women feel like sexism is in the church. That's why women are leaving the church in record numbers, because they are being sexualized, pornified, and completely just obliterated. And we have to do a better job.
16: Jesus said that whatever you do to others, you've done it unto me.
15: Yes.
16: So that principle is pretty sobering. You can't get around it. You can't rationalize it. You can't say, oh, well, it doesn't mean that. And yes, it's not because we aren't aware of that scripture. It's because we just don't want to apply it there. But it doesn't change the meaning or the principle.
15: Exactly. It's much easier as a church leader to make it about modesty, to make it a woman's fault about putting more clothes on, than it is for me to deal with my sexual shame, than it is to deal with my secret sexual life, my pornography use, right? Like, I don't want to deal with that stuff, so I'm going to project it outside of me and make it the woman's fault.
16: How did your journey change your view of who God is?
15: Yeah, oh, it's definitely changed my view in such a more beautiful, holistic way. And if I understand the beauty of the Imago Dei, that God's image is in us all, then that means every interaction I have, men and women, I can actually experience God in that interaction. Rather than if I have a view of objectification of the female, right? Then I'm either going to, again, push them away or just bounce my eyes, right? Try to just ignore, or, right? So there's two different ways we engage sexuality. We either ignore it or we indulge it. And neither are, right? So consume porn, or just, again, the bounce my eyes strategy, the every man's battle strategy, and neither are helpful strategies. Where the healthy middle space is actually, how do I learn how to change my relationship with beauty? How do I actually engage women and honor God in them? Not be scared of women. So we have our co-ed groups where we literally have men and women that are not married, but they face each other all weekend, right? 6 inches apart, staring in each other's eyes, engaging their stories of gendered abuse, gendered harm, women who've been abused, men who've abused, and we heal in real time. And we don't have to be scared, oh, we're going to have sex with each other. No, we're not. We're actually just going to help each other heal our gendered wounds. And we can actually learn to have mature relationships with people of the opposite gender, right? When you're not coming from a pornified mindset.
16: How can dads get your book or learn more about what you do?
15: You can check us out on the small boutique Amazon. Love for you to check us out there. And also the work we do and all of our intensives are on ChristianCC.org. My wife and I run the Christian Counseling Center for Sexual Health and Trauma, and we help men, women all over the world dealing with these issues of trauma and abuse.
16: And just to make things easier, if you go to thefatherhoodchallenge.com, that's thefatherhoodchallenge.com. If you go to this episode, look right below the episode description, and I will have all of the links that Dr. Bauman mentioned posted right there for your convenience. As we close, what is your challenge to dads listening now?
15: Our kids are watching us. Right? Our kids are watching us. Our daughters are watching how we engage, right? Our spouse, their mother. Our daughters are watching us, how we engage women, how we talk about women, right? Our sons are watching. How do we engage masculinity and femininity? How do we treat women? Do we honor them as equals? So just be aware. You've got to deal with your own shadow, your own parts of yourself that you don't want to look at, right? Because they'll deeply impact how we parent, how we love. Do not be afraid to face what is in you and the darkness within you, because I truly believe our crucifixion leads to resurrection.
16: Dr. Bauman, this has been a very powerful conversation, and I've enjoyed this conversation with you. Thank you for having this very honest conversation with all of us.
15: Thanks for having me.
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18: Welcome to Scriptural Pursuit. I'm Glenn Russell, your host. Today's program is unique and inspiring. It's entitled Lost and Found. During the next half hour, you'll hear the powerful personal testimony of God's life-changing grace in the life of a young Sudanese refugee. I'm so glad you could join us for this special interview. Now let's meet our guest. Wal Bolwal is here with us today. We're so glad to have you. I will say, since I don't speak Dink, I'll have to say in Arabic, Ahlan wa sahlan. Welcome. We're glad to have you here, Wal. Now, Wal, you speak a few languages. Just a little, give us a little background in your languages, because you are a linguist. What languages do you speak?
19: Well, I speak Dinka, Arabic, Swahili, Spanish, and Mandarin Chinese, English, of course. And I used to speak Nuer, which is one of the languages spoken in South Sudan. Okay. But there are five languages that I'm most fluent in.
18: All right. And you also have biblical languages of Greek and Hebrew.
19: That's right.
18: Yes.
19: That's right. Good. Greek and Hebrew, and don't forget Aramaic.
18: Yes, that's right. That's the one that gets forgotten many times. Well, we're so glad to have you here with us. Okay. We can't wait to hear how God has worked in your life. I'd like to ask if you could just ask in prayer that God will guide our discussion, that He'll be glorified by your testimony. And would you pray for us in your language, the Dinka language?
19: Okay.
18: Thank you.
19: Let's pray. Wa dan dan ya lin chu le ja pa de le chin o ja ko nim tan ya kol ku bu wa du bu wan lwel pe nom ke na ti ku ku ba ben ba to yi amen.

0: nyali tong ij rot kujala ngej wandu yechu kristo yen jatoj kena tiej kuri ni yechu kristo binda yenaka amen
1: amen. Well, I didn't get much of that, I confess. But you were praying in the name of Jesus Christ, if I understand. What were you asking in a prayer? Summarize it, if you would.
0: Okay. I was asking that the Lord would be with us today, and that He would be with the proclamation of His Word around the world, and that His Word will be in us, even as He has said in His Word in John 17:3, that eternal life is knowing you, the only true God, and Jesus Christ, whom we have sent.
1: Wonderful. Well, as you think of your homeland in South Sudan, many people would not think that that has anything to do with the Bible. But in fact, it is referred to in Scripture, isn't it? That part of the world is still God's world.
0: That's right.
1: Let's take a look at a passage. I think you have something from Isaiah chapter 18. Is that correct?
0: Isaiah 18, that's correct.
1: All right, why don't you read that for us? And you'll have to tell us a little bit how it refers to Sudan, because most people won't catch the connection, okay?
0: Okay. Isaiah 18, verse 1 and 2. And I'm reading from English Standard Version. Ha! Land of wearing wings that is beyond the rivers of Cush, which sends ambassadors by the sea in vessels of Piprus on the waters. Go, you swift messengers, to a nation tall and smooth, to a people feared near and far, a nation mighty and conquering, whose land the rivers divide.
1: So we see some clues. What are some clues that point to your homeland?
0: The clues are the wearing wings.
1: All right.
0: In South Sudan, in Sudan as a whole, it's a land that is full of wildlife. When you hear of wings, you hear of birds. And there's lots of birds there in different kinds. Mm. Another clue is that the name Cush is very well known, and even in the formation of our newest nation, South Sudan, they even thought of even naming South Sudan as Cush, as it was previously, before it was named Sudan after the marshland Sud. Another clue is the land being spoiled by rivers. There are a lot of tributaries that are branching off from the Nile.
1: And we see something about some people who are tall.
0: That's right.
1: And I think the average height is about 6 feet, isn't it?
0: Pretty much. Yeah. 6 feet is like average height,
1: there's
0: a lot more people taller than that.
1: All right. I would say that I hear that some issues of nutrition are affecting and impacting that because of the war.
0: That's
1: well, thank you for giving us some background. Now, you're from the world's newest nation, South Sudan, and congratulations for that.
0: Thank you.
1: But that has been a long road to get there. And as you're a young boy, tell us a little bit about your experiences there during the war in Sudan.
0: Well, my experiences in Sudan starts when I had to be separated from my family because of the civil war that was happening there that took 21 years, that ended in 2005.
1: How old were you?
0: When I was separated from my parents, about 6 years of age. My uncle, my third uncle, took me in, and he raised me, and he's the one that I was with in the refugee camp in Kenya, which we'll also talk about. But the experience was that I was drafted at 8 years of age. Obviously, most of us that were that young never

0: was able to go to war at that time.
1: So you were a child soldier drafted at the age of 8.
0: Mm-hmm. Yeah, and most of my age mate that were drafted at that time were placed in school in Ethiopia. When I was drafted, I was trained for 6 months, and after 6 months, my uncle came from his journey. Kirwal Mading is his name. He came from his journey, and he took my place. He basically had to talk to the authorities, and after explanation and having to take my place, they accepted that that I would remain and that he would go to Ethiopia in my stead.
1: There you saw an example of God's care, didn't you?
0: Indeed, indeed. It was God's care that I remained behind because I was too young to leave home. 2 years later, my uncle wrote a letter for his wife to come join him. His wife, Aromathiang Agang, and that I should go with her. My journey with my aunt Aromathiang took 2 months to reach from my homeland, which is the mid South Sudan called Wau, the city called Wau, and we reached to the border of Sudan and Ethiopia.
1: This is traveling on foot.
0: This is 1990. Yes.
1: Okay, 1990.
0: Yes. Traveling on foot.
1: Lots of risks
0: for 2 months,
1: with fighting and food and so forth.
0: Right.
1: Famine and.
0: Right.
1: Was it a large group of you traveling?
0: Yes, a large group of us were traveling at the time. We had some soldiers with us that were protecting us on the way, because at this time there was still the civil war was still continuous. Our journey took us to a place called Kapoida in the border of Sudan and Ethiopia. My uncle Kir also joined us later in 1991, and because of the heat of the war at the time, we had to flee our country in 1992 to go to Kenya and became refugees.
1: So now you're moving again.
0: Yes, I moved from Kenya after 9 years later. In 2001.
1: So for nine years you were in the refugee camp in Kenya.
0: That's right.
1: What was that like in the camp? Because there you began to sense God's purpose in your life. I'm just imagining that there must have been many times you questioned, why is this happening? God, where are you? What's the purpose? Will I live? Tell us about that side as you went through these terrible hardships.
0: Well, living in the refugee camp, aside from the fact that it was so hard in the sense that the ration that we were receiving had to be managed, basically. At some times, we had to only live on one meal a day. But there were also positive things that comes out of the refugee camp. Living in a different country, having to have no shelter would have been a disaster. But with the provision of the UNHCR, that is United Nations High Commissioner for Refugees, with shelter and education especially, I was able to learn English as my second language, then Swahili as my third language. Being able to have an education, I learned the English language very proficiently, and even being able to understand the Bible was a wonderful thing for me.
1: So that opened the door for you to receive the scriptures.
0: Right, to receive the scriptures, and when the opportunity came for me to have a resettlement process that would bring me to United States of America, an impression was made upon me that if I should get an opportunity when I'm in America, here in the U.S. Mm-hmm. that I should translate the Bible into my language.
1: So I want to make sure we don't miss that point. You're saying that your privilege of learning English really helped you find out about scriptures, about a God who's provided his son as your savior. You wanted that for your people. So you sensed if you got an opportunity to come to the States, it wouldn't be just to make money, it wouldn't be just to have the good life, but it should be for something more than that.
0: Exactly. Resettlement to America was a dream for us, for most of us. Some even compare it, you know, to a foretaste of heaven, you know. Mm-hmm. But the most important thing, like you mentioned, is that when I come to America, I would get an opportunity, like it is a land of opportunity. I would get an opportunity to translate the Bible into my mm-hmm. own language. And this was realized when I came to Denver, Colorado, lived there for a couple of years, and decided that I'm going to go to college. So I went to Oakwood University in Huntsville, Alabama in 2003 and began my schooling there. It was there that the beginning of the translation became a reality.
1: Now, that's a very expensive process. How could you ever afford to go to college as someone who came from a background where you'd lost everything?
0: Well, that's one of the privileges of being an asylee, you know, to come to America as an asylee. I had a green card, and with that, I had access to loans and okay. Stafford loans and things like that. So I was able to go to school with that, and because I was translating the Bible, I was offered a school scholarship.
1: Wonderful.
0: By Oakwood University. Through the president, the former president, Delbert Baker. That's right.
1: Well, just take a moment, if you would, because you're sharing some very, very life-affecting transitions. But there had to be some inner turmoil. So you went perhaps from Ethiopia to Kenya or from Kenya to the United States. That had to, you know, you're leaving friends behind. I'm sure that a refugee camp, you had a community there, you had friends, and now you're going to launch off. Who else came to the States with you? Were there many friends that came, or were you kind of separated?
0: I came with a lot of friends. I also came with some relatives. My cousins came to the United States as well, but I came with friends. Like there were four other friends with me, and we settled in Denver, Colorado. So when I look back, there were struggles. Some of the struggles was that I was separated from my parents, and that was on my mind most of the time.
1: Did you know if they were dead or alive, or where they were, what was going on?
0: I knew that they were alive. When I was in the refugee camp, I had access to them by writing, using, writing a letter to them, through the Red Cross. Hmm. Mm-hmm. The Red Cross was the mail delivery. Okay. Basically, it was wonderful that I was able to even talk with my dad.
1: My. And that made you miss him even more as you came here to the States.
0: Indeed.
1: What has happened in your relationship with them since then, since you came to America?
0: Since then, I lost my dad.
1: I'm sorry.
0: My first year of college, and that was very sad. Mm. Because of that, 2 years later, I decided that I'm going to go back. I raised funds at school.
1: I remember hearing about you going back, and many of us wondered how that would be for you.
0: Indeed.
1: So you went back. That was
0: I went back
1: 2004, 2003, something.
0: 2005.
1: Like okay.
0: I went back, and I was able to see my mom again.
1: Oh. How wonderful.
0: After 17 years of being away from her.
1: Oh, my.
0: Yes.
1: That must have been the taste of heaven right there.
0: It was the taste of heaven.
1: Yeah.
0: Indeed. And I was really sad to leave again.
1: Yeah.
0: But it was a joy to see my family again. It was great to see her again.
1: So we move forward through your college experience here. You're in a different country, different culture, but you have that passion, that dream that God has put into your heart. What is it about this dream that's been propelling you and motivating you? I mean, learning Hebrew and Greek and Aramaic and work. I mean, the concept that you had was you needed to translate the Bible into the Dinka language.
0: That's right.
1: Was there a Dinka Bible at all, and you wanted to have your own version, or what was the condition?
0: At the time, there were translations of the New Testaments at different times. Right. There was one in 1956. There was one recently in 2005. But when I was starting, my purpose was to translate the whole Bible, not just the New Testament. I also wanted to translate it in reference to the original languages. I do not assume that the translators of the New Testament at the time knew Hebrew, Aramaic, and Greek.
1: So they may have gone from English.
0: Knew Greek, that's what. Mm-hmm. So they may have gone using an English translation. So when I started translating, I noticed that in order to translate properly, I would need to know the languages that I'm working with, as well as my own language.
1: Quite a task, yes. Many people would shy away from translating 66 books, one maybe. Mm-hmm. Maybe a small one like Jude or John.
0: Right.
1: But to take Leviticus and to take Isaiah and many others, what a challenge.
0: How many
1: people speak Dinka? Who are the group that you're trying to reach?
0: I'm trying to reach a group of about 4 to 5 million Dinka speakers. And there are others along who also speak Dinka, who are non-Dinka. My scope is that through this, the evangelism towards the Dinka would be to such an extent that they would that the word of God would not be foreign to them, and that they would not feel that God is a God of the white people,
1: or the God of
0: foreigners. So
1: wonderful. I'd like to give your website, and then like to repeat a little bit later. So if somebody doesn't get it right now, they can grab their pen. We'll give it a second time later. But your website is Dinka, that's D-I-N-K-A, and this is all as one word, dinkabibletranslation.blogspot.com. Okay, dinkabibletranslation.blogspot.com. We'll give that again a second time a little bit. Because you could use some donations and assistance in this project, I'm imagining. It's not highly funded. This is an act of faith, isn't it?
0: That's true. And basically, as I am translating, I need support myself.
1: Sure.
0: And most of the work that I've been doing in the last 7 years, I have been doing while in full-time school. So it's not easy, as you can imagine, trying to do full-time, and when I'm not in school, I'm trying to work full-time in order to support myself and my family.
1: That's a very, very important point. Mm-hmm. We've got about 5 minutes more, and I wish we had another 2 hours, because it's a fascinating story, Will. Thank you as you're sharing this. Can you give us some insights into what translating Scripture has meant for you? What does it mean for your own walk with God? How have you seen God's Word become richer and your walk with Him sweeter through the process?
0: I have felt the Holy Spirit really tugging my heart. as if that God was near with me, speaking with me, in through the work of translation. And I realized that the Word of God has no limits. As you can imagine, a book of books.
1: Yes, yes.
0: That idea alone is a big thing. And trying to put the words of God into a human language, finite.
1: Yes.
0: Against infinite.
1: What a humbling challenge. Really.
0: Very humbling.
1: I would like to read a short passage from Romans, and you may want to reflect on it. It's Romans chapter 10, verses 14 and 15. But how are men to call upon him in whom they have not heard? And how can they believe in him who they have not heard? And how are they to hear without a preacher? And how can men preach unless they are sent? That's your experience. You know, you want to take the message of those who haven't heard. As it is written,
0: right.
1: How beautiful are the feet of those who preach good news. And we might add to that, and how is a man to preach unless he has the scriptures, right?
0: That's right.
1: So this is critical to the furthering of the gospel among your people and to many
0: very,
1: others, as you
0: very
1: mentioned.
0: Critical.
1: Mm-hmm. Well, when you think of the books that you've translated, you're now at how far along in this process?
0: I'm now at 64.
1: 64.
0: That means...
1: Which ones are left?
0: The ones that are left are Exodus and Numbers.
1: Exodus and Numbers. Okay.
0: That's right.
1: Now, that's interesting. What kind of process did you use as you're going along? Did you start with one book that you felt more familiar with? How did you decide?
0: Well, believe it or not, I started with Genesis.
1: It's a good place to begin.
0: wonderful place to begin.
1: Yeah.
0: You know, and to start with Genesis, you know, beginning of beginnings, you know, was really a challenge for me at first, because my experience is that I didn't actually learn Dinka in writing. I never went to I went to school, but only 3 weeks. And I did not finish that class.
1: So it was just oral for you?
0: For the most part.
1: Okay.
0: For the most part. The other learning that I had in reference to writing it, I learned through the books that were others have written that I read myself. And that was really amazing. So from the beginning, my writing of Dinka has exponentially improved.
1: Is there a verse that you might want to share with us from Dinka that would help us get a little bit of the flavor of this project?
0: Well, the verse that I had included in the prayer is John 17:3.
1: Okay.
0: Kene epira kriet biin ngich in nyali tongi yich rot kuyechu kritho en jatoj. This is life eternal, that they may know you, the only true God, and Jesus Christ, whom you have sent.
1: Well, you could have spent your life thinking about the hardships you faced, the injustices, the brutality, the hunger, and the list could go on and on.
0: Right.
1: But somehow God touched your heart and touched your life, and you're using it for Him. What lessons do you take out of your own experience that give you courage and hope? What can you share with one of your countrymen or somebody sitting here saying, well, you have an experience, God did something for you, but He hasn't done much for me. I don't know if there's any hope in my life. What would you say?
0: I would say that as long as you are alive and breathing, even as Job said, there is always hope and there is always a way out that God has prepared ahead of time. There is a saying in Dinka that nyalit agwarabik. That means God is grinding the mill or the flour. In other words, God has prepared a flour that you do not know.
1: Well, we've run out of time, but it's been a fascinating testimony. Thank you so much for sharing what God has done in your life. I pray that God will bless you in your ministry, will bless you in your home, in your personal life, and may there be many Dinka as well as many others in the kingdom because of your service for Him. God bless you. Thank you for coming.
0: Thank you. God bless.
1: Next time on Scripture Pursuit, we'll conclude our series about evangelism and witnessing. 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
4: Many a time have they afflicted me from my youth. May Israel now say, many a time have they afflicted me from my youth, yet they have not prevailed against me. The plowers plowed upon my back, they made long their furrows. The Lord is righteous. He hath cut asunder the cords of the wicked. Let them all be confounded and turn back that hate Zion. Let them be as the grass upon the housetops, which withereth afore it groweth up, wherewith the mower filleth not his hand, nor he that bindeth sheaves his bosom. Neither do they which go by say, the blessing of the Lord be upon you. We bless you in the name of the Lord.
5: Beware of false prophets, which come to you in sheep's clothing, but inwardly they are ravening wolves. Ye shall know them by their fruits. Do men gather grapes of thorns, or figs of thistles? Even so, every good tree bringeth forth good fruit, but a corrupt tree bringeth forth evil fruit. A good tree cannot bring forth evil fruit, neither can a corrupt tree bring forth good fruit. Every tree that bringeth not forth good fruit is hewn down and cast into the fire. Blessed are they which are persecuted for righteousness' sake, for theirs is the kingdom of heaven.
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1: I am amazed at how easy people give up their Christianity. They come to church someday, and somebody doesn't smile at them. And they say, oh, poor me, nobody loves me, I'm never going back to that church. Are you so weak that you are going to let somebody who didn't smile at you destroy your experience with Christ? Oh, God, have mercy on us.
2: That's Pastor Mark Finley, and this is Hope Lives 365. At Hope Lives 365, we believe God answers prayer. Keep in mind this telephone number throughout today's broadcast, 888-244-HOPE. That's 888-244-HOPE. Here's Pastor Mark.
1: Is the greatest desire of your life to give your will to the living Christ? Some time ago, a hymn was written. And the hymn was written by Benjamin Smolik. And he wrote a hymn called My Jesus As Thou Wilt. It's an unusual hymn. And he based it on that passage in Mark 14, verse 36, that says, Abba, Father, all things are possible for you. Smolik's hometown was destroyed by fire. He wrote the hymn after that time. When his hometown was destroyed by fire, his two children were burned to death. He himself later became so traumatized by his town being destroyed by fire and by his children being burned to death that he had a nervous breakdown. He became paralyzed in a stroke and he developed blindness. Now imagine it. Your hometown is burned. Your house is burned. Your two children are consumed in the fire. You get a stroke and you're paralyzed. In all of that, one day, as he was meditating on what had happened to him, in the bitter cup that he was given to drink, he wept and wept and said, Jesus, I can't understand this. I don't know why this has happened, but I know out of this you're going to bring your perfect will. And he wrote a song that's very unusual. It's a hymn of trust, and this is what the song says. It's a song based on this phrase, not my will, but thy will be done. My Jesus, as thou wilt, O may thy will be mine. Into thy hand of love I would my all resign. Through sorrow or through joy, conduct me as thine own, and help me still to say, Jesus, thy will be done. The greatest struggle that Jesus faced in Gethsemane was the struggle over the will. Would he allow self-will to govern? Would he choose to please himself? Would he choose to indulge his own desire to avoid the cross? Christianity is not a crossless religion. Christianity is not a crossless religion. Not only did Jesus take the cross, but he invites us to take the cross. Christianity is not our giving up bad things so we can be saved. It's giving up good things so others can be saved. It is taking up the cross of Christ in self-denial. Ellen White makes an amazing statement in the book Steps to Christ, page 43. She says, the warfare against self is the greatest battle that was ever fought. The greatest battle that you will ever fight is the battle with self. That is the greatest battle. Will I live a life for self-glory? Will I live a life for self-aggrandizement? Will I live a life to please myself? Or will I make sacrifices for Jesus Christ? Sacrifices that cost me something. And if it doesn't cost you anything, it's not a sacrifice. The greatest warfare against self is the greatest battle that was ever fought. The yielding of self, the surrendering all to the will of God, requires a struggle. But the soul must submit to God before it can be renewed in holiness. When you and I say, Jesus, not my will, but your will be done. I'm not living for honor. I'm not living for prestige. I'm not living for position. I'm not living for reputation. I'm not living for money. I'm living for Jesus Christ. And in that life for Christ comes the greatest freedom. In the life for Christ comes the greatest joy. In the life for Christ comes the greatest peace, the greatest happiness. This is why Satan fought so viciously in Gethsemane. Because in Gethsemane, the world trembled in the balance. And the issue in Gethsemane was this. Would Jesus Christ make the decision to live for self? Or would he make the decision to give his life for all humanity and live a self-sacrificing life? That was the decision. How did the devil tempt Jesus in Gethsemane? The devil began to tempt him, and he brought thoughts like this. Lord, you can go to the cross, but it's not going to be worth it. Because you may go to that cross, but one of your own disciples, Judas, is going to betray you. Your death on the cross is going to be of no avail. Because if Judas was with you for 3.5 years and he denies you, why go to the cross for him? You think you're going to go to the cross and accomplish something? Look at Peter. He's going to deny you. Curse and swear. Jesus, you're wasting your life dying on the cross. The Jews are going to forsake you. Why not go back to your Father in heaven? That's why Jesus prayed, Father, let this cup pass from me. But not as my will, but as thy will be done. When Jesus made the decision to do the Father's will, something miraculously happened. Remember three places in the Gospels that talk about this story, not my will, but thy will be done. Three places in the Gospels. And each one gives us a little different nuance. Now take your Bible, please, and turn to the book of Luke. And you're looking there at Luke. There is another aspect to the story that we do not see in Matthew's gospel, and we do not see in the gospel of Mark, but we do see it in the gospel of Luke. Luke chapter 22, and you're looking there at verse 42 to 43. Luke chapter 22, verse 42 and 43. Jesus 41 from the disciples. He kneels down and prays. Verse 42, you're in Luke 22. Saying, Father, if it is your will, remove this cup from me. Nevertheless, not my will, but your will be done. Now notice, we don't have this in any of the other Gospels. Verse 43. Then an angel appeared to him from heaven, strengthening him. Jesus prays, and he surrenders to do the Father's will. And an angel comes down from heaven and says, Jesus, all of that stuff Satan told you is lies. As you go to the cross of Calvary, millions will be saved in your kingdom. As you go to the cross of Calvary, millions will be resurrected from the dead. Millions will never see death and be translated without seeing heaven. Jesus, don't give up. Jesus, go to the cross because it will be the salvation of all mankind. The angel is there strengthening him. The angel is there encouraging him. When you go through a trial in your life, when you go through your Gethsemane, when you're on your knees praying, when you're asking yourself the question, do I do my will or God's will? When the issue of life is surrender, when you make that decision, God sends an angel to your side. God brings hope. God brings joy. God brings encouragement. God brings strength. God never leaves us alone in our Gethsemane. Praise his holy name. Jesus leaves the garden. The mob comes. The mob comes. Is the mob coming again? Is the mob coming again? The mob comes. And Jesus is betrayed by his own, Judas. And he's betrayed with a kiss. And he's led to Pilate's judgment hall. And we see something dramatically different now in the contrast between Pilate and Jesus. The second of our two characters at the crossroads is Pilate. Jesus was at the crossroads in Gethsemane, and there he chose the path of self-sacrificial service to save others for the kingdom of God. But Pilate's at the crossroads. Pilate had a thankless job in Judea. He was scheduled as the prefect of an outpost, and his responsibility was to keep these rabble-rousing Jews in order. But Pilate didn't like Jerusalem at all, and Jerusalem didn't like Pilate. Pilate wanted to go back to Rome. He wanted to be part of the elite in Rome. Herod Agrippa I, in a letter to Emperor Caligula, writes of Pilate. We find this in the historical archaeological record. He describes Pilate, and he says, Pilate was naturally inflexible, but he had a blend of self-will and relentlessness. In other words, Pilate was very egotistical. That's what he's saying here. Jesus is brought in before Pilate. Now, when you look at the story of Pilate and the story of Jesus, they're dramatically different. Take your Bible and turn to Luke chapter 23. Luke chapter 23. Jesus is brought in before Pilate. Jesus' dignified bearing impacts Pilate greatly. Jesus is being mocked, he's being ridiculed, he's being condemned. And Pilate is so impressed with Jesus that he finds no fault in him at all. Luke chapter 23, you're looking there at verse 1 and onward. Luke 23, 1 and onward. Then the whole multitude of them arose and led him to Pilate. And they began to accuse him, saying, "We have found this fellow perverting the nation." They're lying. "And forbidding to pay taxes to Caesar, saying that he himself is Christ the king." Verse 3. So Pilate asked him, saying, "Are you the king of the Jews?" He answers him, "It is as you say." Then Pilate said to the chief priests and the crowd, "I find no fault in him." Now here is a Roman ruler who says there is no fault in Christ. What do you do if a man is judged and the judge says there's no fault in him? What do you do? What do? You let him go free, right? What does Pilate do? Verse 7. As soon as he knew that he had belonged to Herod's jurisdiction, he sent him to Herod, who was also in Jerusalem at that time. Why do you send an innocent man who you have just said there is no fault in to Herod? Because you're a weak

0: vacillating compromiser who cannot stand the Jewish crowd. Now, here is the point. Once you start compromising, where do you stop? Pilate says, I want to evade this problem, so I'm going to send him to Herod. But what does Herod do? Sends him back to Pilate. The sin that you compromise on today, you're going to face tomorrow again. You're going to face it tomorrow again. It's not going to go away just because you compromised on it today. And to deal with it tomorrow is going to be a greater problem for you than dealing with it today. So we go to the second compromise. Pilate makes three compromises. He makes three compromises. The first compromise is he has an innocent man that he should send free. And what does he do? He's at the crossroads of his life. He could have been written in the Bible as the man that said, I find no fault in Jesus, as the Roman centurion was who accepted Christ that moment. Christ would have been crucified, but Pilate didn't have to bear the guilt. So then, Pilate, Luke chapter 23, verse 14, he has to face what he denied. If you compromise today with sin, you're going to have to face that tomorrow or the next day. It's not going to go away. So Luke chapter 23, we're looking at verse 14 and onward. Pilate says to them, verse 13, then Pilate, when he had called together the chief priests, the rulers, and the people, said to them, you have brought this man to me as one who misleads the people. And indeed, having examined him in your presence, what does he say the second time? Verse 14, Luke chapter 23, I have found what? No fault in this man concerning these things. Nor did Herod, for I sent him back. I sent you back to him. And indeed, nothing worthy of death has been done by him. Now, if Pilate finds no fault in him the second time, if Herod finds no fault in him, what do you do with a man you find no fault in, church? You let him go. What does Pilate do? Next verse. I will therefore chastise him and then release him. Now, here is my question. Why flagellate him? Why beat his back? Why whip him? Why put him through that agony? You have said twice that he is an innocent man. You've said that two times. Because when you're weak and vacillating and compromised, you don't want to face the issue. Pilate said, okay, I know what they want. They want crucifixion. But I'll just give him a little blood. We'll whip him. Were they satisfied with that? They were not. Now take your Bible and turn to Luke chapter 23. Luke chapter 23, verse 23 and 24. Pilate tried to evade the issue, but the issue kept coming back again and again and again. Luke chapter 23, verse 23 and 24. Pilate first says, I find no fault in him, send him to Herod. Secondly says, I find no fault with him, whip him. Thirdly says, I find no fault with him, you can have him, do whatever you want with him. Luke chapter 23, verse 23 and 24. The scripture says, but they were insistent, demanding with loud voices that he be crucified. And the voices of these men and of chief priests prevailed. So Pilate gave sentence that it should be as they requested. Pilate gave sentence that it should be as they requested. And Jesus was crucified after being declared innocent. Here Pilate showed his weakness. This is Desire of Ages, page 731, if you're taking notes. Desire of Ages, page 731. It's a masterful statement on what was really happening here at this trial. Here Pilate showed his weakness. He had declared that Jesus was innocent, yet he was willing for him to be scourged to pacify his accusers. He would sacrifice justice and principle in order to compromise with the mob. This placed him at a disadvantage. The crowd presumed upon his indecision and clamored the more for the life of the prisoner. If at the first Pilate had stood firm, if at first Pilate would have done what? Stood what, everybody? Firm. Refusing to condemn a man whom he found guiltless, he would have broken the fatal chain that was to bind him in remorse and guilt as long as he lived. Compromise bound him in remorse and guilt as long as he lived. There are young people today that are compromising their soul to the devil, and they will live in remorse and guilt unless they come to Jesus and get that thing settled. unless they come to Jesus and get that thing settled. There are Adventist business people today that live in guilt because of the compromises they make on their job. Jesus is calling us today from something much more than a crossless, easygoing, accommodating Christianity. He's calling us to be steadfast, to stand for right though the heavens fall, not to be weak and vacillating and spineless like Pilate. Now I continue. Had Pilate carried out his convictions of right? Now this is interesting. Did Pilate have convictions of right? Did God stir in his soul? God is stirring in the souls of men and women today. He gives us convictions of right. But if we yield to the crowd around us, if we compromise our integrity for popularity, we destroy our souls. Had he carried out his convictions of right, the Jews would not have presumed to dictate to him. Christ would have been put to death, but the guilt would not have rested upon Pilate. But Pilate had taken step after step in the violation of his conscience. Now, I want you to get this expression, step after step. Pilate had taken what did he take? Step after what? Step in the violation of his conscience. Did Pilate think that he was going to end up crucifying Jesus? Did he think that was going to happen? Did it happen? Why did it happen? Because he took step after step in compromise. Bring this to the last days of Earth's history. Bring this to the 21st century. Fifth volume of the Testimonies. I read, the time is not when? Far distant. When the test will come upon every soul. Is there a test going to come on you? Is there a test going to come on me? Are we going to face our Gethsemane as well? Now notice what it says. Those who have step by step. Wait a minute. Did you read step by step about Pilate? What did Pilate do step by step? Compromised his integrity. Those who have step by step yielded to worldly demands and conformed to worldly customs will not find it a hard matter to yield to the powers that be rather than subject themselves to derision, insult, threatened imprisonment of death. Think of the contrast between Pilate and Jesus. Pilate desired position, recognition, and honor. Jesus gave up position, honor, and recognition. Pilate thought only of saving himself. Jesus thought about saving others. Pilate wanted desperately to save his own life. Jesus thought only of surrendering his life. Pilate's cowardly compromise led to Jesus' death. Jesus' steadfastness led to our salvation. Pilate's decision led to his own shameful, horrible death, because after Christ died, Pilate was recalled to Rome and he died a terrible death. Jesus' decision to die for us led him to eternal glory. Two men at the crossroads. One makes a decision to serve himself, and the other makes a decision to serve others. Two men at the crossroads. One surrenders his will to God. The other clings to his own selfish will. Two men at the crossroads. Two decisions. One decision to please God. The other decision to please self. Two choices. One choice for eternal life. One choice for eternal ruin. One is the easygoing, crossless, accommodating choice. The other is a radical commitment to total submission. I've always been impressed with that poem by Robert Frost called The Road Not Taken. And I love the last few lines where Frost says, I shall be telling this with a sigh. Somewhere ages hence, that two roads diverged in a wood, and I took the one less traveled by. And that's made all the difference. Two roads before you today. Which road will you choose? The road of easygoing, accommodating, crossless, comfortable, feel-good Christianity. Two roads before you today. What road will you take? The road of self-sacrificing surrender, where you hold nothing back and give it all to Jesus. Two roads before you today. The road to eternal life and the road to eternal death. Two roads before you today. The road of commitment and decision and the road of compromise. Would you like to say deep within your heart as I pray today, Jesus, Jesus, I am taking the road less traveled. The world will not understand you. Some in the church may not understand you. This is not a call for easygoing Christianity. It is a call for radical discipleship, radical submission in the last days of Earth's history, because that's what it's going to take to get this job done. Let's pray together. Would you like to say as I pray by raising your hand, Jesus, not my will, but your will be done. If that is your desire deep within your heart, just raise your hand. Not my will, but your will be done. You may put your hand down. Is there somebody here today that you know in your heart that there have been some compromises? You have played the pilot step by step. You've made decisions that have bound you. And you want to say, Jesus, set me free. Jesus, set me free. Jesus frees us from the bonds that hold us. Jesus frees us from the shackles that bind us. Jesus opens the prison doors. If there's been something in your heart where step by step you've been yielding and you just want to say, Jesus, set me free, I surrender it to you, just raise your hand. Oh, my Father, you see our hands and you know our hearts. We're so thankful that Jesus did not compromise in Gethsemane. He cried out to his Father. We're so thankful, Jesus, that you sent an angel to strengthen and encourage him. And we are so thankful for the angels that you stand by our sides. Oh, my Father, we open our hearts to you in surrender, knowing that we're weak, but you're strong. Knowing we are powerless, but you are almighty and powerful. We trust in your grace and power. In Christ's name, amen.
1: 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Spiritualism, in a variety of forms, is making its way through the Western world. The afterlife, the spirit world, and spirit mediums can be found in movies, best-selling books, and popular TV programs. These themes are making their way into our children's entertainment, even. And we have this free book to help you understand things a little bit better, entitled Dark Tunnels or Bright Lights. This book candidly reveals biblical truth about this subject and pulls the curtain aside to reveal why there is so much interest in this topic. The book reveals the deceptions of spiritualism based on biblical teachings so that you can confidently discern truth from error as the topic continues to gain momentum across all levels of society. Now, this book is absolutely free. You can simply call us at 1-888-244-HOPE. That's 888-244-HOPE, day or night, 24/7. Don't forget that our prayer team is also available at that number to pray with you. Join us again next time on Hope Lives 365.

0: Final Seconds with Scott Ritzema.
1: Whether supplied by their parents or by their own earnings, let boys and girls learn to select and purchase their own clothing, their books, and their other necessities. So we're on to the next character trait of frugality here. And by keeping an account of their expenses, they will learn, as they could learn in no other way, the value and use of money. Let the children be given little pieces of land to cultivate, that they may have something to give as a free will offering.
0: Courtesy Belt of Truth Ministries.
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3: This is It Is Written. I'm John Bradshaw. Thanks for joining me. Several years ago, one of the world's most well-known magicians performed an illusion in which 13 randomly chosen audience members were somehow sensationally transported from the stage in the front of the audience to the back of the theater in which the magician was performing. Of course, the audience was amazed. But one night at the MGM Grand in Las Vegas, Nevada, one of the chosen 13 was apparently injured during the trick, and he sued the entertainer, unsuccessfully as it turned out. But the entertainer was forced to reveal the secret of his illusion in court. And of course, it was no surprise. No, the magician was not really able to miraculously transport 13 people from one end of a theater to another. While a magician might be able to mesmerize the senses, there's actually no power in a magician to cause people to disappear and reappear. A magician's just a clever entertainer. So who can do the impossible, the miraculous, the supernatural? The Bible says that in the beginning, God created the heavens and the earth. The same book talks about a global flood. It talks about an entire people group walking out of a country across the floor of a sea as the waters of that huge body of water part to let them through. For 40 years, those same people were miraculously fed by manna, which just appeared on the ground 6 mornings a week before evanescing with the rising of the sun. The Bible talks about water coming from a rock, a virgin giving birth, water turning into juice, people walking on water, a fisherman catching a fish with a coin in its mouth, and more, with the most impressive claim of all being that the dead are raised to life. And an entertainer claims that he transported 13 people from the front of a theater to the back. If you can't believe the entertainer, then how can you believe an ancient book that claims that people will one day soon be transported from earth to heaven, a place, by the way, that you and I have not seen? It all comes down to one simple little word. And we're going to look at that word as we continue our series, Great Chapters of the Bible. Hebrews chapter 11 deals with the subject of faith. And the chapter opens by defining faith. This is Hebrews chapter 11 and verse 1. Now, faith is the substance of things hoped for, the evidence of things not seen. There's a lot about the Bible that we don't or cannot see. There's plenty in the Bible for which you would say that we don't have what you call proof or evidence. No one was there at creation. Neither of us has been to heaven and met God. I don't personally know a single soul who was there when Jesus died on the cross. Now, that's not to say there's no scientific evidence for creation or that the resurrection didn't happen. There is, and it did. But ultimately, you've got to take someone else's word for the reality of creation, for the virgin birth, for the resurrection of Jesus. Now, fortunately, that someone else is God. The evidence for things we haven't seen, the substance of our hope, is faith. The basis of this hope is simply found in the source of all creation, God's Word. Through faith, we understand that the worlds were framed by the Word of God, so that the things which are seen were not made of things which do appear. Hebrews 11, 3. The Apostle Paul, who many believe authored the book of Hebrews, tells us in his letter to the Romans that faith comes by hearing, and hearing by the Word of God. Romans 10, 17. The ability of God to perform any of His promises is found in the Word itself. The substance of things hoped for is believing what God says, and believing that what He says will come to pass. In Matthew chapter 8, a centurion came to Jesus and he said something, well, if you read this thing through, it is remarkable what the centurion said to Jesus. Lord, My servant is lying at home, paralyzed, dreadfully tormented. And Jesus said to him, I will come and heal him. The centurion answered and said, Lord, I am not worthy that you should come under my roof, but only speak a word, and my servant will be healed. For I also am a man under authority, having soldiers under me. And I say to this one, go, and he goes. To another, come, and he comes. And to my servant, do this, and he does it. When Jesus heard it, he marveled and said to those who followed, assuredly, I say to you, I have not found such great faith, not even in Israel. Great faith. The centurion wanted his servant healed. He wanted the Lord to do it. But when Jesus said, I will come and do it,

0: return to me void, but it shall accomplish what I please, and it shall prosper in the thing for which I sent it. That's Isaiah 55:11. If God inspired the writing of the Bible, and he did, and if, as Titus 1 verse 2 says, God cannot lie, and he cannot, then trusting God's promises is always the right thing to do and will bring enormous blessings into your life. And God has given us a gold mine of beautiful promises that can help us in every time of need. The promises written in God's Word are for you. So take the time to read or study the Bible, and you'll find those promises from Genesis to Revelation. Remember them, write them down, claim them, and have faith that God will do what he says he will do. Hebrews 11 chronicles the tests and victories of men and women that believed in God's word in spite of their circumstances. And although many of them were weak and faulty people, they were champions because of their unwavering faith in God. I want to encourage you to cultivate faith. No, I want to encourage you to cultivate great faith. You absolutely can, because faith in God isn't faith in yourself. It isn't faith in your faith, and it isn't faith in your willpower. Faith takes God at his word and believes that the God who calmed a storm on a lake can calm the storm in your life, that the God who healed 10 lepers can bring healing today to you or your loved one, that the God who says he will supply all your needs will actually do so. And why? Because he is God, and he has promised that he will. So who are the great heroes of faith mentioned in Hebrews 11? Some of them might surprise you. And how do they manifest faith in God? We'll find out in just a moment.
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0: Thanks for joining me on It Is Written as we continue our series, Great Chapters of the Bible. Hebrews 11 is a monumental chapter on cultivating faith. Let's look at verse 6. But without faith, it is impossible to please him. For he that cometh to God must believe that he is, and that he is a rewarder of them that diligently seek him. In order to please God, it's necessary to believe in God, that he is sovereign, the potter as opposed to the clay, the eternal one. We're to believe that he is, that he exists. And logically, if we believe in God, we'd expect him to be true to his word. That's faith. Expecting God to be true to his word, which means that God is looking to people to be more than surface believers, to do more than simply assent that there's a God. What God models here is living faith. The heroes of faith in Hebrews 11 were people who were in close contact with God, who were truly connected to God, who based their faith on the word of God. They let God into their lives and, in spite of their shortcomings, surrendered their lives to him. Now, keep in mind, we're not talking about fuzzy faith, weak faith. We are talking about living faith, not just going through the motions, not just ritual, not just agreeing that a certain belief system has merit. Real faith will change your life, because your life is now being lived entirely by God's word. What did we read in Hebrews 11 and verse 3? We know that God created the world because the Bible says he did, by faith. Not only is there good science for it, but we believe by faith. There's enough in the Bible to convince us that God can be trusted, and therefore we trust that when God

God says he created the world that we actually did. By the way, the bottom line is this. When you choose to believe in a different version of the creation story, you are calling God a liar. Wonder if you've thought about it like that. God says he spoke the world into existence. So if you say, no, I think we are here because of evolution or some such thing, you are declaring that you don't believe God. But faith tells us that we were made in the image of God by God. The writer then mentions Abel, who brought his offering to God by faith, and Enoch, who was taken to heaven without seeing death. Both individuals were people of faith. They lived according to God's word. And then verse 7. By faith, Noah, being warned of God of things not seen as yet, moved with fear, prepared an ark to the saving of his house, by the which he condemned the world, and became heir of the righteousness which is by faith. So why is this a great example of faith? Well, it had never rained when Noah started building the ark. For 120 years, Noah went about his work, and it's clear he met opposition from his contemporaries. How do we know that? Well, none of them joined him on the ark, only his family. At a time when science suggested it wouldn't rain, in the face of rejection, in a world that was profoundly wicked, according to the book of Genesis, there was evil continually, and the world was filled with violence. You read that in Genesis 6. Noah stuck to his task out of love for God. To build an ark to survive a rainstorm when there'd never been rain? Now that's faith. And why did Noah do it? Because God asked him to. That's why. And that's faith. God told Noah about the wickedness of the world, that he planned to destroy it, that Noah was to build an ark and bring animals into it. Noah's response is stated simply in Genesis 6:22. Thus did Noah, according to all that God commanded him, so did he. Why would Noah do something so incredibly extreme? Simple answer, faith. Noah took his direction from God. What God said was paramount to Noah. God spoke, Noah acted accordingly, by faith. The faith chapter then mentions Abraham, who, like Noah, did something unlikely. Living in Mesopotamia, Abraham uprooted his home and his family and went to, well, at the time, he wasn't sure just where he was going. This is Hebrews 11 and verse 8. By faith, Abraham, when he was called to go out into a place which he should after receive for an inheritance, obeyed. And he went out, not knowing whither he went. Notice how God connects faith with obedience. Faith in God will lead you to honor and obey God. It isn't faith that motivates you to rebel against the God of heaven. Then, two more examples of faith concerning Abraham and his family. Hebrews 11:11. By faith, Sarah herself also received strength to conceive seed, and she bore a child when she was past the age, because she judged him faithful who had promised. If you recall the story, you'll know that both Abraham and Sarah found the idea of Sarah giving birth to be preposterous. Who'd ever heard of such a thing? She was an elderly woman. Writing to the Romans, Paul described Sarah's womb as being dead. But ultimately, she didn't let the seeming impossibility of her situation cause her to disbelieve God or to doubt that what God said he could do, he could do. And against all odds, Sarah gave birth to a baby boy that she named Isaac. Now, right about now, you might be thinking, faith? Sarah? How much faith did she have when she laughed at God's suggestion? When she proposed that Abraham get together with her servant and have a child that way? Well, right, there is that, I suppose. But Hebrews 11 isn't the lack of faith chapter. One of the things that makes this chapter so encouraging is that it speaks of people who didn't always get it right. They grew in faith. Sarah certainly did. Good old Abraham, the great man of faith, lied about the identity of his wife, claiming Sarah was his sister, would have ruined everything if God hadn't intervened. And that's a key of this whole chapter. These heroes of faith were regular people. They were people who made mistakes, but they didn't let those mistakes turn them away from following God. Remember, their faith was in God, not in themselves.
And we see that God works well with faulty people, patiently growing them. Now that tells us that if God can work with Abraham and Sarah in spite of their flaws, and with people like Samson, who God mentions in Hebrews 11 in spite of his checkered history, and with Rahab and Jephthah and others, if God can work with them, then God can certainly work with you and those you love. Now you can grow your faith. I've got more examples of great faith coming right up.

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3: If you have a question, we'd love to find an answer for you from the Bible. Line Up Online from It Is Written TV. He's been called the Father of the Faithful. Even though his life didn't always give evidence of great faith, the Bible says that Abraham was strong in faith. Join me on location in Israel for Man of Faith. You'll discover lessons on faith and discover how you can be a person of real faith in the God of heaven. What is faith? The Bible says, without faith, it is impossible to please God. And God's people in earth's last days are described as having faith, the faith of Jesus. Man of faith. Abraham, a flawed man, a faulty man, a man prone to make mistakes. Abraham, the father of the faithful. Learn how you can have faith, real faith. Grow your faith. Don't miss Man of Faith on It Is Written TV. Thanks for joining me on It Is Written. Hebrews 11 really is one of the great chapters of the Bible. Now, that's not to say that the other 1188 chapters of the Bible are not great, but Hebrews 11 is one of the truly epic chapters of the Bible, not only because of the accounts of the faith of many of the luminaries of the Old Testament, but because there's so much to be learned from what the chapter says. People preparing for eternity want to grow their faith. Faith is something we ought to know something about. The Bible tells us salvation comes by grace through faith in Ephesians 2 verse 8. Jesus asked a searching question about faith in Luke 18:8 when he asked if he would find faith on the earth when he returned to the earth. And in the book of Revelation, those who are described as the saved at the end of time are said to keep the commandments of God and the faith of Jesus. The faith of Joseph is mentioned in Hebrews 11:22. By faith, Joseph, when he died, made mention of the departing of the children of Israel and gave commandment concerning his bones. So why was that an example of faith? Well, look at Genesis 50, 24 and 25. And Joseph said to his brethren, I am dying, but God will surely visit you and bring you out of this land to the land of which he swore to Abraham, to Isaac, and to Jacob. Then Joseph took an oath from the children of Israel, saying, God will surely visit you, and you shall carry up my bones from here. Israel had been in Egypt for years, but here was Joseph telling his people that in spite of appearances, there was absolutely no question in his mind that the children of Israel would exit Egypt and make it to the land promised them by God. You see, that's faith. Believing what God has said simply because God has said it. Joseph was saying, as grim as things look, I believe we're getting out of here because God has said so. And then Moses is discussed in Hebrews 11. First, his parents' faith in preserving Moses' life. They had faith that God would save their baby boy. And then this, Hebrews 11, 24 and 25. By faith, Moses, when he was come to years, refused to be called the son of Pharaoh's daughter, choosing rather to suffer affliction with the people of God than to enjoy the pleasures of sin for a season. Again, this is interesting because the way Moses got away from Pharaoh's household was hardly a prime example of faith in God. He took a man's life. But he identified with God's people after years of being raised in Pharaoh's household. He had everything a person could want in this world, but he chose the service of God. And notice the phrase, rather than enjoying the pleasures of sin for a season. Now that's worth remembering. You might find sin pleasurable, enjoyable, but it's for a season. It's temporary. Faith in God is forever. And Moses understood that. Verse 27. By faith he forsook Egypt, not fearing the wrath of the king, for he endured as seeing him who is invisible. He lived by faith. Experiences like the one he had with the burning bush would have fueled his faith. Moses endured. He hung in there with God. When Israel was stubborn, he clung to God. When they worshipped a golden calf, Moses turned to God. When there was rebellion, Moses fell on his face before God. Faith endures. It doesn't quit because faith knows that God doesn't quit. Faith is easy when life is good. But when there's an accident or a loss or a death or a betrayal or a financial collapse or a job loss or an illness, what then? That's when faith reminds you that God is still on his throne, that his promises are still real and reliable no matter what. Faith believes and trusts in spite of circumstances and appearances because it recognizes that nothing changes God and that his word is always true. Let's look together in Hebrews 11 and verse 28. By faith he kept the Passover and the sprinkling of blood, lest he who destroyed the firstborn should touch them. That's right. God said, if you do this, you'll be protected from the plagues and the destroying angel will pass over you. Their faith in God was demonstrated by their actions. Faith is an action word. It moves you to act, to live out, to demonstrate your faith. Verse 29, by faith they passed through the Red Sea as by dry land, whereas the Egyptians, attempting to do so, were drowned. God told them to walk across the seafloor. Reason might have said that was crazy. But God's leading was clear and they acted upon God's word. Next verse references the fall of Jericho. Same principle. Who in the world would expect a military victory when the plan of attack is to walk around a city and shout? But that's faith. Faith doesn't ask what seems likely. Faith asks what God has said, what God has promised, and believes that. And the Bible writer rounds out the chapter with this soaring passage, starting in verse 32. And what more shall I say? For the time would fail me to tell of Gideon and Barak and Samson and Jephthah, also of David and Samuel and the prophets, who through faith subdued kingdoms, worked righteousness, obtained promises, stopped the mouths of lions, quenched the violence of fire, escaped the edge of the sword, out of weakness were made strong, became valiant in battle, turned to flight the armies of the aliens. Women received their dead raised to life again. Others were tortured, not accepting deliverance, that they might obtain a better resurrection. Still others had trial of mockings and scourgings, yes, and of chains and imprisonment. They were stoned, they were sawn in two, were tempted, were slain with the sword. They wandered about in sheepskins and goatskins, being destitute, afflicted, tormented, of whom the world was not worthy. They wandered in deserts and mountains, in dens and caves of the earth. In all, at least 15 people of faith are mentioned by name, while others, such as Daniel and his three friends, are referred to. From the flood to the Exodus, from martyrs to people resurrected, everyone, every experience was a manifestation of faith. Ordinary people who did or experienced extraordinary things because they had simple faith that God could do what he said he could do. So how is it with you? How's faith working out in your life? When you take time to know God, you'll be convinced that he's all he says he is and that he can do all he says he can do. The centurion was convinced. Noah was convinced. So were Abraham and Sarah, eventually. And David and Gideon and Samuel, they believed, they trusted, they expected God to come through. 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
3: 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Father in heaven, I pray that you'd increase our faith. Thank you for the examples of these great men and women of old, recorded in Scripture as having had faith, having trusted you, having believed in you, having expected you to do what you say you would do. Dear Lord, grow us, bring us to your word as we read your promises and the stories of what you did of old. Develop in us a steadfast faith, a solid belief that you truly are a rewarder of those who diligently seek you. We thank you today for the gift of faith. Find it in our lives. We pray and thank you. In Jesus' name, amen. Thanks so much for joining me. I'm looking forward to seeing you again next time. Until then, remember, it is written, man shall not live by bread alone, but by every word that proceeds from the mouth of God.
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6: You've got questions? God has answers, and they're all found in the Bible. Welcome to God's Treasure Chest. I'm Charles Mills. Let's see what's hiding in God's Word today.
7: How can God, who loves everyone, stand back and watch people suffer?
6: God is not standing back and watching people suffer. He's doing something about it every minute of every day. First, most suffering on this earth is the result of human choice. People damage their bodies through unhealthy habits like smoking, drinking, and eating foods that do more harm than good. God's treasure chest brims with great health advice and life-enriching ideas provided by God to ease suffering and pain. Second, the Holy Spirit is constantly at work trying to turn people's thoughts heavenward. You won't find too many active criminals who have a loving relationship with God. Third, even death itself has been overcome by the sacrifice of God's own Son. At this very moment, He's preparing a home for you far from this house of horrors we call planet Earth. Standing back and watching? Hardly. Heaven is buzzing with activity designed to end our suffering as quickly as possible. I like the way the Living Bible paraphrases 2 Corinthians 4:17. 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If you'd like to learn more about God and His amazing treasure chest, write for your free kids-only Bible course. 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Box 53055, Los Angeles, California, 90053. 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
9: Except the Lord build the house, they labor in vain that build it. Except the Lord keep the city, the watchman waketh but in vain. It is vain for you to rise up early, to sit up late, to eat the bread of sorrows. For so he giveth his beloved sleep. Lo, children are an heritage of the Lord, and the fruit of the womb is his reward. As arrows are in the hand of a mighty man, so are children of the youth. Happy is the man that hath his quiver full of them. They shall not be ashamed, but they shall speak with the enemies in the gate.
10: Then he took unto him the 12, and said unto them,
11: Behold, we go up to Jerusalem, and all things that are written by the prophets concerning the Son of Man shall be accomplished. For he shall be delivered unto the Gentiles, and shall be mocked, and spitefully entreated, and spitted on. And they shall scourge him, and put him to death. And the third day he shall rise again.
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12: A few years ago, my teenage son and I were sitting in a deer blind early one morning. Ryan and I huddled together there, talking softly about whatever came to mind. 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
14: Now a look at your morning weather on North Lake County Christian Radio. Mostly sunny today with a high near 91 and lows around 72. Partly sunny with thunderstorms tomorrow with a high of 90 and lows around 70. For your Thursday, partly sunny with thunderstorms with a high near 92 and lows around 70. And for Friday, mostly sunny with a high near 92 and lows around 72. That's your morning weather on North Lake County Christian Radio.
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20: Hello, listening friends. Would you like to hear an amazing fact? Back in 1942, a British forest guard in Rupkund, India, while patrolling 16,000 feet up in the Himalaya Mountains, made a shocking discovery. There at the bottom of a small valley was a frozen lake absolutely full of human skeletons. During that warm summer, the ice melted, revealing even more skeletal remains floating in the water and lying haphazardly around the edges of the lake. Obviously, something horrible had happened here. Was it a war, landslide, avalanche, mass suicide, plague? For years, no one knew what had caused this carnage. However, in 2004, an expedition to the site seems to have finally settled the mystery of what caused those people's deaths. Even though many of the bones still had flesh and hair, it turns out after testing, the skeletons were over 1,000 years old. The cold, dry climate helped preserve the remains. All the bodies had evidently died in a similar way, from blows to the head and the shoulders, as if all the blows had come from directly above. Rings, spears, leather shoes, and bamboo staves were found, leading the experts to believe that the group was comprised of pilgrims heading through the valley with the help of some local guides. That's because the DNA testing indicated 70% of the victims were related to Iran and the remainder of the ancestors the local Indian population. After much research, the 2004 expedition came to the same conclusion. All 300 people died in about 850 AD because they were caught unprotected in the open by a sudden, severe, and violent hailstorm. This is not very hard to believe when you consider 92 people were killed in Bangladesh in 1986 by a hailstorm that contained stones weighing up to a pound and a half. You know, the Bible talks about a plague where hundreds of people were killed by giant hailstones. Stay with us, friends. We're going to learn more as Amazing Facts brings you this edition of Bible Answers Live.
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0: My name is John Ross. Good evening, listening friends and Pastor Doug. Let's begin the program with a word of prayer. Dear Father in heaven, what a privilege to be able to study the Bible together. And once again, we ask for you to guide our discussion and our study, lead us into a clear understanding of Bible truth. For we ask this in Jesus' name. Amen.
20: Amen.
0: Pastor Doug, you opened the program by talking about this this group of people traveling that ended up being killed as a result of giant hailstones just coming down upon them. It doesn't sound like there was a cave nearby that they could run into or something that they
20: no
0: could
20: trees.
0: Cover themselves with. And they were just, there they were, just being hammered by this hail and kind of sad. But every now and again on the news, you'll hear about some big storm somewhere and tremendous hail. And they'll have pictures of hail about the size of an orange or sometimes a golf ball. That's more typical. But whenever you get big chunks of hail, it's quite something.
20: Yeah, I think I went online as I prepared for this amazing fact and saw that the record, the Guinness record for the largest hailstone in the world is actually in America. I think it was North Dakota, and it was like 8 inches around.
0: Hmm.
20: Once that someone captured it, froze it, they measured it. And so that gets pretty big. And if you're out unprotected and you're getting pounded by something that big, it will break your skull. And it can be lethal. And the Bible talks about some hailstorms like this. Of course, one of the plagues that fell on the Egyptians when they continued in their rebelling. You can find in Exodus 9, it says, there was hail. And this is Exodus 9:24. There was hail and flashing fire continually in the midst of the hail. Very heavy hail, such as had never been in the land of Egypt since it became a nation. The hail struck down everything that was in the field in all the land of Egypt, both man and beast. And the hail struck down every plant in the field and broke every tree of the field. That must have been some big hailstorms. It's like cannonballs raining from the sky. And then when the children of Israel were entering the promised land and they were involved in a battle with some of the Canaanites, it says, as they fled before Israel, while they were going down the ascent of Beth Horon, the Lord threw down large stones from heaven on them as far as Azekah, and they died. And there were more who died because of the hailstorms. The hailstones then were killed by the soldiers of Israel. And of course, this also is an echo of something the Bible says is coming in the last days. It tells us in the book of Revelation that there's going to be a tremendous hailstorm connected with the destruction at the Lord's second coming. And some of these hailstones are going to weigh about a talent. Now, talent is anywhere between 52 and 70 pounds. They all argue about whether it was the an Egyptian talent and the Israeli Babylonian talent. They all kind of had a different scale. But anyway, you don't want to get hit by a 50-pound block of ice. You and I were talking just before we went on the air that I think the largest hailstone in North America weighed, and it's the record, weighed about 1.8 pounds. Mm-hmm. And it was like, I think, 8 inches around or something. But people might want to know, how do you get ready? Where do you run and hide? These people in that pilgrimage group all they had nowhere to hide in that valley. They were just trapped in this Himalayan hail. Where do you hide from 50-pound hailstones in the last days? Bible tells us the only place to hide is under the shadow of the Almighty. And we've got a book that talks about how to prepare for the last days.
0: The book is called The Last Night on Earth, talking about the second coming of Jesus and some of the events that ought to occur just before Jesus comes. This is the free offer this evening. All you'll have to do is call us on our resource phone number. The number is 800-835-6747. You can ask for the book called The Last Night on Earth. That number again is 800-835-6747. Ask for the study guide, The Last Night on Earth. Actually, it's a book. And if you have a Bible question, the phone line here to the studio is 800-463-7297. Again, that's 800-463-7297. Our first caller this evening is Michael, listening from, long way away from Newfoundland. Michael, welcome to the program.
1: Hey, how's it going, Doug?
20: Good. Thanks for calling. And your question?
1: My question tonight would be, are you allowed to remarry?
20: Well, is a person ever allowed to remarry? Of course, the Bible, you know, there's different circumstances under which people get divorced, and Jesus has some pretty clear stipulations about what would qualify as biblical grounds for divorce and remarriage. And you can read about this in Matthew, both chapter 5 and 19. And it says, if a person marries somebody who's been divorced without biblical grounds, and biblical grounds would be, the Bible calls it fornication or adultery, breaking the marriage vow with someone else, they're then guilty of adultery. And so another case in 1 Corinthians 7, if you are an unbeliever and you find the Lord while you're married to someone, you're both unbelievers, one of them finds the Lord, and the unbeliever abandons or divorces, you would then be free to remarry, according to Paul in 1 Corinthians 7. But if a person doesn't have biblical reasons for the divorce, or if they've been unfaithful and their spouse divorced them, they don't have a right to remarry. So, does, I don't know if that's answering specifically what you're asking.
1: Specifically what I was asking was, like, two believers like myself, and if my girlfriend was a believer, then if either one of us divorced, Are we free to go and get remarried, or is that going against the Bible?
20: If you're divorcing just because you feel you've got incompatibility, those are not biblical grounds for divorce. Now, you know, it's a delicate subject, and I want to make sure everybody knows anybody can come to the Lord. It doesn't matter what your marriage baggage might be. And if a person gets divorced without biblical grounds, the Bible never calls that the unpardonable sin. But if they do it, it is a sin. And, Jesus talked to the woman at the well, and he said, you've had five husbands. Obviously, she had done something wrong along the way, but he still forgave her, and she found the Lord. So I want to make that clear, but let me send you a copy. We have a book I've just written, and, well, it seems like I just wrote it, but it's probably been over a year now. It's called Marriage, Divorce, and Remarriage. Marriage, Divorce, and Remarriage, and it answers all these questions, and it will give you the scriptures, the references.
0: The number to call is 800-835-6747. 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
20: Not sure if that's posted
0: yet. That was not there? Okay.
20: So call for it.
0: We'll be happy to send it to you. 800-835-6747. Our next call is Sebastian, listening from Florida. 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
21: Hey, good evening, Pastor Roth and Pastor Doug. I love your guys' show and the Amazing Fact Ministry.
20: Well, thank you for calling. How can we help you tonight?
21: Yeah, thank you. My question tonight is in regards to the heavenly sanctuary truth and the judgment. How does a person know if they're marked righteous or not?
20: Well, you know, if a person has surrendered to the Lord and they've accepted Jesus and they're walking in the will of God, then, you know, we can have that assurance that we're under the blood. And of course, if you're under the blood and you've accepted the Lord, your name is written in the book of life, the promise is. But it's really a question of faith and submission, to submitting to God's will. And when you completely surrendered your heart and you're submitting to his will, you're not, you know, living in rebellion, you're his. So,
21: right, okay,
20: it's, you know, we'll never, like, get a fax of what's going on in the heavenly records here on earth. Here on earth, we live by faith in his word, and there's promises in his word that help us know what's happening in heaven. You know, we know Jesus lives in the heavenly temple
2: to ever make intercession for us as our high priest. And, you know, as we confess our sins and repent of our sins, he is faithful and just to forgive us from all of our sins. So if we've been forgiven from all of our sins, then our names are in that book, and we're among the ones that will be sealed by the Holy Spirit.
21: Okay, I understand. Thank you.
2: All right. Hey, thanks. Appreciate your question, Sebastian.
0: Next call is Peter, and Peter is listening in Nebraska. Peter, welcome to the program.
4: Hi, thank you.
2: Hey, Peter, you got to get a little closer to your phone. You sound like you're in Nebraska.
4: Yes, I'm in Nebraska. Can you hear me okay now?
2: Oh, it's faint. Well, go ahead and ask your question, and we'll do our best to repeat it for everybody.
4: Okay. I don't know which verse it is, but there's a verse in the Bible that says that if a person does not forgive another person, then God also will not forgive that person.
2: Yes.
4: And I'm wondering if you could clarify the meaning of that verse, if that actually is saying that God won't forgive a human being, if another human won't forgive.
2: Right. There's two places. You'll find it several places. Well, the question Peter's asking is, does the Bible say that if you refuse to forgive someone else, God will not forgive you? Yes and no. It sounds like I'm running for office. The reason I say that is, it is true that if after we've been forgiven by the Lord, we refuse to pass on that forgiveness, our forgiveness does not stay. In the Lord's Prayer, it says, forgive us our debts as we forgive those who sin against us. Or forgive us our trespasses as we forgive those who trespass against us. And there's one commentary that Jesus makes on the Lord's Prayer. And he says there that if you will not forgive men their trespasses, then neither will your Father in heaven forgive you. And you also find this in the parable of the unmerciful debtor that you find in Matthew 18, where this man who was forgiven by the king refused to pass on the forgiveness, and the king withdrew. He revoked his forgiveness because his servant would not pass it on to his friends. And he ended up paying the debt, which we don't want to pay our debt. So after God is, it's not God, this is the reason I said yes and no. God is not saying to us, I'll make you deal. You go forgive everybody and then I'll forgive you. Because he's got to forgive us first for us to have that in our hearts. But after he forgives us and we experience his love, he expects us to pass it on. If we do not pass it on, what happens is our bitterness destroys the love of God in our own hearts, and we lose it. So after receiving it, you need to pass it on. And hopefully that helps. By the way, Peter, I've got a message online that you can watch that talks about the unmerciful debtor. It's on that parable in Matthew 18, and I have several illustrations there. I think you'll find it a blessing. Appreciate your question. By the way, we do have that book, The High Cost of the Cross, talks about forgiveness.
0: All right, the number to call is 800-835-6747. That is the resource phone number. And you can ask for the book called The High Cost of the Cross. Again, 800-835-6747. If you have a Bible question, our phone line here to the studio is 800-463-7297. Again, that's 800-463-7297. Looks like we've got three or four lines still open. Our next call is Emma, listening from Illinois. Emma, welcome to the program.
22: Hello.
2: Hi, Emma. How you doing?
22: I am blessed, and I enjoy your program. I have a question on rebaptism. You know, John the Baptist baptized with submersion, and then later on when the Christ was preaching, they said they... And I just wondered if they... The people that were baptized by John the Baptist were rebaptized when they heard the message of Christ.
2: Good question. Most of them, no. The apostles, for instance, were baptized by John the Baptist, and Jesus was baptized by John the Baptist. And when Christ began his ministry, there's no record that they had to get rebaptized. As a matter of fact, there was an overlap for several years where Jesus and John the Baptist, or his disciples, after John was imprisoned, were still baptizing people who were repenting and coming to the Lord. Jesus never said that John's baptism was not qualified. But there was one example in Acts 19 where some disciples, it talks about 12 Ephesian believers, that they had heard the message of John, they'd been baptized, and then they left and went back to Asia before they heard about Jesus and his ministry. And they somehow just missed out on the whole thing. Paul preached to them about Jesus and rebaptized them, and they were filled with the Holy Spirit because there's so much they had missed that mm-hmm. they were rebaptized. So that's the only case. I don't know if Pastor Ross knows of another one, but the only case I know of a rebaptism like that in the New Testament.
0: Mm-hmm. I think that's the one.
2: So
22: okay, then the other question is, like, when our parents dedicate their children, like, and have them baptized, you know, 2, 3, 4, 5, 6 years old, does that baptism, I mean, is it their discretion to get rebaptized when they are adults?
2: Now, if a person is baptized as a child, and it depends on the age, you know, a person's baptized as a baby, and they really don't know what's going on, or if they're baptized at 5 years old, and you know, they really don't have their own devotional life. They don't understand the mm-hmm. themes of the gospel. Mm-hmm. They're not repenting of real sin. They would probably need to be baptized biblically. The Bible says, of course, before you baptize, Jesus said, go and teach all nations. They need to be old enough to be taught what the gospel is. They need to be able to repent of their sins. The Bible says mm-hmm. they need to be able to believe. And if they can't meet those criteria, then they should be rebaptized when they're old enough to understand those things.
22: I appreciate your understanding of that. I appreciate your program. And you've clarified some things in my mind, and this will help me when somebody else directs a question to me about that. And I really appreciate it, and God bless you.
2: Well, thank you. And we appreciate that, your call, Emma. And by the way, we do have a book on baptism, Is It Necessary? And it gives you those scriptures. We'll send you a free copy.
0: The number to call is 800-835-6747, and you can just ask for the book called Baptism, Is It Necessary? The number again is 800-835-6747. If you have a Bible question, our phone line here to the studio this evening is 800-463-7297, and we have Gary listening from, looks like Michigan. Gary, welcome to the program.
3: Yes, good evening.
2: Hi, Gary, is there a Houston, Michigan?
3: It's Mississippi.
2: Oh, okay. Hey, we're glad you called. And your question?
3: Yes, I have a question on divorce as well. I want to know, in the Bible, does it not say that if a woman leaves her husband, she must remain unmarried until his death or whatever, that she has been living in adultery? I want to know what it says about the husband if the wife abandons the marriage and leaves the marriage bed for, you know, over 12 months and the man's no-fault divorce, which, you know, that's what happened to me. And then you go and you have a relationship with another woman. I want to know if the Bible says anything about where is adultery and when is it forgiven, or when is it not adultery when you marry again? Or does it define saying, you know, when someone's heart leaves you and they no longer love you and they, you know, there's no connection anymore there?
2: Yeah, you know, you're describing something that is, it's not that uncommon, and it is a very difficult situation to be in, where one of the spouses sort of abandons the marriage while they're still in the marriage, and the other person gets so lonely that they often develop another relationship, it ends in divorce. And then the question is, you know, if they go out and get remarried, is there ever a hope for redemption? Are they forever caught outside of God's will? You've got the example in the Bible of, well, a couple of examples. One would be the Samaritan woman who had been married 5 times. She was living with someone she wasn't married to, and Jesus forgave her. And then you've got the example of David, who did a terrible thing in committing adultery with Bathsheba. He had no biblical grounds to take her as his wife. I mean, he basically killed her husband. That's not good biblical grounds for remarriage. But after he was punished for his sin and he repented of his sin, God had been calling Bathsheba Uriah's wife. After David repented, it says David knew his wife Bathsheba. They had another son named Solomon who ended up becoming king. He evidently forgave them. But the consequences of their disobedience stayed with David the rest of his life. So is there forgiveness? Generally, if there's genuine repentance, there is. And it is very difficult. I don't want to undermine how lonely some people are in bad marriages. That's why you have to be very careful when you pick who your partner is going to be for life, because it's not something God wants us to, you know, just kind of jump in and out of, as is so often done these days, and in particular in Hollywood. And I'll be happy to send you, Gary, a copy of our book, a free copy of the book, Marriage, Divorce, and Remarriage. And I really spent some time on this because I wanted to answer the most common questions and we'll give you Bible samples.
0: The number to call is 800-835-6747. 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Next call is Deborah, listening from North Dakota. Deborah, welcome to the program.
5: Hello.
2: Hi, Deborah. Thanks for calling.
5: Hi. Thank you for taking my call. I had a question on Numbers chapter 20,
2: okay,
5: verse 1 through 13, where, you know, there was no water and the people were complaining, and Moses and Aaron went before the Lord, and then they go and get water from the rock, and then God said to Moses, because you didn't trust in me enough to honor me as holy in the sight of Israel, you'll not bring this community into the land I give you. So he was basically punished severely.
2: Right.
5: I don't understand that, and then I don't understand, is there a correlation to us today?
2: Yeah, that's a good question. So why was Moses punished and not allowed to lead the people all the way into the promised land after he'd brought them 40 years? Moses, as their leader and as the mediator between God and man, and he was even a type of Christ, according to both his prophecy and Jesus, when God told him that you're to go and speak to the rock, and you can read that in Numbers 20, verse 8, he was to take the staff and go and tell the rock before them, and it will yield water. But instead, Moses and Aaron became upset, and they struck the rock twice. And he said to the people, must we bring you water out of this? And it wasn't them that did it. They didn't give God glory. And he basically lost his temper. He says, here now, ye rebels, shall we bring you water out of this rock? He's sort of taking credit, like, we're going to bring water. Well, he struck the rock and water came out, but he wasn't supposed to strike the rock. He was supposed to speak to the rock. He's supposed to say, God has given you the water, not Moses and Aaron. And so God could have been very severe. He could have done what he did with the sons of Aaron, where they died instantly. But God said, look, I love you, Moses. I'm going to save you. But you can't be the one that's going to lead the people into the promised land. But God did say, look, I'll meet you halfway. He brought him up to Mount Nebo. And before Moses died, God gave him a vision, a panorama, where he could look across the Jordan with supernatural vision. And he showed them. He showed him the promised land. So it was almost like he gave him a spiritual flyover of the land, and he got to rejoice in that. And in one sense, he kind of saved Moses the headache of having to bring the people into the promised land. So he got to finally rest. You know, you think about it, and God performed Moses' funeral. I mean, talk about having someone important at your funeral. It says God buried Moses, and no one knew where his grave was. And so he honored him in that way as well. The Lord felt a very tender love for Moses. But he did need to set an example that God expected obedience. Moses was the example. And when Moses disobeyed, there was a consequence for that. And, 120 years old. Anyway, hope that helps a little bit, Deborah. We appreciate your question. And I was just trying to think, you know, we do have that study guide that talks about written in stone, talks about the law. And I've got a group of sermons online, Deborah, that deal with the subject of Christ and the types of Moses as a type of Christ in the Bible. You can find it's Jesus in All the Bible. And you go to the Amazing Facts website, you'll see that there. Jesus in All of the Bible. And for our friends that are listening, we're just going to take a break at the bottom of our program. And you can also go to the website. A lot of the resources that we send people for free, you just go to amazingfacts.org and you'll see them there. If you have Bible questions, we still have some lines open. 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That's 800-463-7297.
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2: 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And Pastor Ross and I think, are about ready to go back to the phones.
0: We have Ray, who is listening in Michigan. Ray, welcome to the program. Ray in Michigan.
23: Hello, sir. I know you both are doing a very good job tonight.
2: Well, thank you for your patience.
23: Yeah. I have a question. If in the beginning there was just God the Father, God the Son, and God the Holy Spirit, and then before he started, created everything, and he knows, he's Alpha and Omega. He knows the beginning and the end.
2: Right.
23: And he knew that the human race would rebel and go against some. I knew that Jesus Christ would have to come to earth and die on the cross. Why would he, and we need God more than he needs us, why would he even create the human race? And,
2: all right, that's, you know, yeah, you're asking really the big question, which is if God is love and if he's all-powerful, and if he's all-knowing and he knew that this rebellion was going to happen, why would he make the human race? Or why did he make Lucifer, this angel that turned into a devil? Did God not know that this devil would go bad? This angel would turn into a devil? This is the greatest demonstration that God makes his creatures free and intelligent, is that he will make a creature that will even choose not to love him. And so God went ahead and he made these creatures and he made them free, and they really did have a choice. Lucifer chose to love himself more, and he became proud, and the more he nurtured his pride, it just got worse until he became so self-centered, he rebelled against God, brought his rebellion to our planet, and our first parents followed in his footsteps, and now this spirit of rebellion and sin has spread to all the creatures. There's really two motives in the world. One is love, and one is selfishness. God is love, the devil is selfish, and God, you know, loving parents will have kids. They never know if the kids are going to obey or turn out difficult. And God, they still have the children. And so God is a loving father, and he had these children. He wants to redeem as many as will be redeemed, and that's why he sent his son. And so, you know, we have a DVD that, you know, people can, they can ask for the DVD, but we also have it free online now. It's called Cosmic Conflict. You just type in the words cosmic conflict and go to YouTube. I think you can probably watch it in several languages now. People have uploaded the DVD, and so it's there. But it explains why there is sin and why did God go ahead and make

0: Gog and Magog?
1: Well, you've asked the question, and I'd have to say yes and no again. Yes, are we seeing prophecy fulfilled in the papers? I do believe we are. But I would disagree that Russia is Gog and Magog. That's a popular teaching that was circulated. I think it may have started in the Schofield Bible before that. Most people didn't identify Russia as Gog or Magog. And from Schofield's Bible, Hal Lindsey repeated that, and it became a very popular teaching among charismatic Christians, and is gone from there. But the old Protestants believe Gog and Magog. If you first find Gog and Magog in, I think, Genesis 10, they represent the enemies of God's people in the Old Testament. It's repeated in Ezekiel, I think 37, it talks about, is that right, Pastor Ross? 37 talks about Gog and Magog. Yeah. And even in 38 as well. So when you get to Revelation 20, and it says the wicked cover the earth, Gog and Magog. Gog was the enemy of God's people. Magog means from the matrix, or the children of Gog. And in Revelation, you've got Babylon and her daughters, the children of Babylon. And so it's just talking about the wicked and the children of the wicked.
2: In the context of a final showdown and God's deliverance, in the historical situation, you have the children of Israel who were being pressed on either side by their enemies, and God came to their deliverance. So likewise, in the book of Revelation, you have this final showdown between the forces of good, God's people, and then the wicked rising up against them, and God comes to their deliverance.
0: But the Russian-Iranian alliance is not so closely associated with it as most people believe. Is that the case?
1: Yeah, I think some sinister things are happening right there in the Middle East. There is a clamoring for control of that territory. I think that America has lost ground while Russia was, occupying the Crimea, giving them another naval base in the Mediterranean, and what they're doing in Syria, and kind of a coalition between Syria and Iran. I think some very sinister things are happening, that they're looking to consolidate power there. But I'm not sure that that's pointing to Gog and Magog.
0: Okay, I understand you exactly, and you really clarified something. And that is, as you indicated, a popular misconception, and I am pretty much disabused of it at present. So I do thank you for your excellence, and thank you very much, sir.
1: Thank you, Phil. Appreciate your call.
2: Our next call is Edwin, and he's listening in Texas. Edwin, welcome to the program.
3: Hello there. It's Edward here.
2: Edward, hi.
1: That's my name. My name's Douglas Edward, so I should know that. All right,
3: really?
1: Edward, yeah. What's your question tonight?
3: Oh, hey, Pastor Doug. It's great to actually, be talking to you.
1: Likewise.
3: But my question tonight would be, well, let me just give you, I guess, a little bit of information before, because I'm 16 years old, but, I see my friends, they have all these things that they do, and I go to a charter school, which is 4 hours a day, and pretty much I have time on my hand a lot of the time, and I catch myself watching way too many of your sermons, Pastor Doug, and but that's not a bad thing. I know that's not a bad thing, and,
1: I've got mixed feelings, but I'm glad you're watching.
3: Yes, sir. But basically my question would be, because I've been avoiding working out and spending time in the gym because of my experience with that. I've used to be very much into bodybuilding,
1: mm-hmm.
3: and I've grown up with really a good physique, a good muscular build as I've been growing up. But lately, for the past 2 years, I've kind of neglected it ever since I've been trying to, ever since I became like a baby Christian and all these things, I've just been neglecting. I didn't want to fall into pride or selfishness and, So I guess my question would be, how much time should a Christian how much time should a Christian spend in the gym?
1: Very good question.
3: Lifting weights.
1: Well, there's certainly nothing wrong with exercise. And I was at the gym today playing a few games of racquetball about 7 o'clock this morning, and it just wakes you up, makes you feel good. Virtually all people, if they're honest,

0: have a certain amount of consciousness of their health and their body. Everyone's looked at themselves in the mirror. You don't want to become vain where you're preoccupied with that. It turns into self-worship. There's nothing wrong with exercising, and you might wonder, am I gaining any strength? And you look in the mirror and say, oh, it looks like I'm filling up. That's a good thing. But, you know, it's like someone said, perfume is for sniffing, not for swallowing. And so being aware that your health is improving or that you need to lose weight or you are losing weight, whatever the question, might, that's good. It's important to be aware of your body, your health. You don't want to become, you know, where you're preoccupied with it and you're, you know, reading the muscle magazines and flexing in the mirror. So there's a balance there. You know what my issue is? When I go to the gym, I can't wait to get inside the racquetball court because just walking through the gym, the way people dress is never very modest. And then the music they play is it's always just kind of a pounding exercise music. And I don't care much for that. But there's certainly nothing wrong with being in an exercise program or using weights. So you got to have a balance and moderation in that area. Does that make sense?
1: Yes, sir, but I guess to clarify that really is individually, because some of my friends from church, I'm 16, it's kind of weird calling them friends, but they're like 30 years old or 20. They spend time, like 30 minutes in the gym or so, but should that be like an individual thing, or should I keep track of my time? Because they say 30 minutes would be good, you know, 30, 45 minutes would be good. And more than that, I guess I'd be not bad, but you don't want to spend too much time because then you'll be outside of, or you might not find time for God or
0: right.
1: Things like that.
0: Well, I wouldn't tell you what the time would be. I think it's okay to, you know, schedule some time in the gym. It might be 30 minutes, it might be an hour, just whatever you need. I know people that are going through different training programs to try and get their body in shape. They'll go from one system to another. And they'll do leg exercises and then arm exercises and torso exercises. And it might take an hour to get through the different stations. So, you know, just whatever you need. I wouldn't spend a lot of time. I tease my friends that play golf, and I think, where in the world do they get, you know, 4 hours a day to play golf? I never got that much time. So that, to me, it seems like it goes overboard. But maybe when I retire, I'll change my mind. Hey, I appreciate your call, Edward, and you stay close to the Lord. Keep listening to the right kind of videos. God bless you.
2: Our next call is Julie, listening in California, Upland. Julie, welcome to the program.
3: Hi, good evening, Pastor Doug.
0: Yeah.
3: And Pastor Ross.
2: Hello.
3: Was there a Pastor Ross there, too?
2: Yes, this is he.
0: I think he's the person.
3: Hi, you two. Anyway, I have to say that I find myself watching too many Doug Batchelor sermons myself, and I really like the one on your addiction to ice cream.
0: Oh, cold confession.
3: That was a good one, but especially right now I'm loving the ones on Lot. But my question to you is, earlier today you put on something about where we are in Earth's history, and you went through the Pope and what we've been expecting to happen is going to happen. So
0: was that a video that you saw on the computer on YouTube?
3: Yes.
0: Yeah, we just posted that, I think Friday. So it's only been up, it's got several thousand views. It's been up for a couple of days. I was talking about Islam and prophecy and, you know, the King of the North and Daniel 11.
3: Right.
0: Yeah, if people want to see that video, I think it's called Islam and Christianity in Prophecy.
3: Oh, do you have it?
0: It's in the YouTube. Yeah, you can just watch it on YouTube. And if you go to your computer, just type in Christianity, Islam, Doug Batchelor. It'll probably bring it up on YouTube.
3: Oh, okay, great.
0: Yeah, and everyone can watch it for free.
3: So do you have any approximate time?
0: No, we don't know when these things are going to happen. I'm very careful not to set dates, but I do see that it seems like there is a consolidating of Christianity and Islam seem to be polarizing right now in the world. And
3: you know, I would have thought it would have been Catholicism.
0: Well, Catholicism is, you know, of course, the leading group in Christianity.
3: Well, I don't consider them Christians because of what I think of the Pope and what he's intending to be.
0: You know, I'm sure there are a lot of Catholics that are very sincere in their belief of Christ. I would respectfully disagree with some of the conclusions that Roman Catholics have about the forgiveness of sin, confessing to priests, praying to Mary. You know, some of that to me is violation of the Ten Commandments and idolatry and so forth. But I got to be careful. You know, you don't want to judge and say that, you know, no Christians or no Catholics are Christians. So when I talk about the Christians of the world, I'm talking about statistics. I'm not talking about really what the Bible says. Of the two major world religions, there are about 1.7 billion Muslims, and there's 2.2 billion Christians. That includes Catholics, evangelicals, charismatic Protestants, the whole thing together. So among the major religions of the world, they fall under the banners of one, under Christianity being the largest. There's many branches of that, including Catholicism, and the other under Islam, and there are several branches of Islam. But it seems like these religions are polarizing, and I was speculating that Daniel 11, in the last days, this may be talking about the king of the north, the king of the south. So, you know, I don't know all the answers, but it's looking like it's shaping up that way. Anyway, take a look at that, Julie, and I don't know why we were getting some feedback when you and I talked at the same time. And just go to YouTube and look at that prophecy. Islam, Christianity, and prophecy. Thank you. Appreciate your call.
2: We have Joseph listening from New York, New York. Joseph, welcome to the program.
4: Hi, how you doing? I'm sorry about that.
0: Yeah, thanks.
4: My call is about Christmas and how we knowing that the Messiah wasn't born in that time or in this time. Are we allowed to sanctify a pagan ritual?
0: Well, this is always, we get this question this time of year, and it's a good question. Everyone, most Bible students recognize that it's pretty clear Jesus was not born the December 31 or 25 date. The reasons being, three main reasons. One is, it tells us that Jesus ministered for 3.5 years from his birthday. He was baptized on his 30th birthday. That's Luke chapter 3. So we know when he died. He died in Passover. That's spring. You subtract 3.5 years, that puts the birth of Christ in the fall. Furthermore, the shepherds were in their fields, and with the climate in Bethlehem, the shepherds would never be in their fields the 25th of December. And the Caesar Augustus would never issue everyone to travel for a census in the middle of winter when there's no food in the fields. So it's pretty certain Christ was born in the fall. We don't know the date. And it is also pretty certain that the date of the 25th of December, it comes to us from a pagan Roman holiday, Mithraism in Rome. They celebrated the day of worshiping the birth of the sun on the 25th of December, because the shortest day of the year in the Northern Hemisphere is the 21st of December. The days are not noticeably longer until the 25th. It became a holiday among many pagan countries. The Christians adopted that date, trying to reach pagans as the date of Christ's birthday. Now, what do you do after you know that as a Christian? Well, for one thing, I'd just say be educated. If you're going to celebrate the birth of Christ, let people know that you're thankful that God gave his son. Since we're not certain on the date, we're going to go ahead and buy into the date. Well, I wouldn't say buy in's the wrong phrase, but we'll go ahead and participate in remembering his birth during this time of year. It always seems strange if you're going to like celebrate the birth of Jesus in July. But, you know, if I'm ever preaching about the wise men in February, it just seems odd. Anyway, and there's nothing wrong with Christians exchanging gifts. You know, God is the biggest giver. So, in theory, there's nothing wrong with the principle. I think Christians ought to stay away from the Santa Claus, Yuletide log, and the kind of the pagan aspects
4: so,
0: and trappings
4: so
0: of Christianity.
4: That we could sanctify it?
0: No, I'm not saying we sanctify anything. I'm just saying that there's nothing wrong with Christians exchanging gifts and remembering Christ's birth, because that's all in the Bible. You read in Matthew chapter 1.
4: Is it okay if we do it on the 25th?
0: Yeah. Why not? Since we don't know the day.
4: So your answer is yes, we can sanctify it.
0: Let me give you Romans 14. Romans 14 says, one man regards one day above another, another man regards every day alike. Let each man be persuaded in his own mind. If you're going to regard the day, regard it to the Lord. And if you don't regard the day, you don't. No one's required to do it. If you're going to do it, do it to the Lord. So, Hey, hopefully that helps a little bit, and appreciate your question, Joseph. We do have a book called Baptized Paganism, and I think that it'll shed a little more light on that for you. We'll be happy to send you a free copy.
2: 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Our next call is Keisha, listening from Troy, Michigan. Keisha, welcome to the program.
5: Hi, how are you?
0: Good. Thank you for calling.
5: Yes, thank you for having me. So my question is surrounded behind a backstory. It's very quick. Basically, I was listening to another station, and the program was similar to this one, and a young man asked the question, where did Jesus go after he died on the cross? And I know that he was with two criminals, and he said, you'll be with me in paradise on the other side. Mm-hmm. So long story short, the pastor said when Jesus died on the cross, he went immediately to be with his Father in heaven, and the thief next to him went with him, and then 3 days later, he rose with his glorified body, and then once he ascended, he went back up. So my question is, where did he go after the crucifixion? I've heard things about Abraham's bosom.
0: All right. Yeah, let me jump in and try and help you with that a little bit. First of all, I'd have to respectfully disagree with any pastor that said after Jesus died on the cross, he immediately went to the Father's presence. They're not reading the whole Bible.
5: To hear that.
0: Yeah, you go to John chapter 21, and when Mary is at the tomb, she goes to grab Jesus by the feet and worship him, and Jesus says, "Don't touch me." I think the New King James says, "Do not detain me, because I have not yet ascended to my Father." That's Sunday morning. Mm-hmm. So when Jesus died on the cross, the Bible's really clear, he died. And he didn't go anywhere. The Bible has no record of Jesus, you know, going and appearing to anybody. When Christ died, he was dead until he rose Sunday morning. Doesn't say he went to the Father. Now, what Jesus said to the thief that confuses people, and this is in Luke chapter 23, I think, Pastor Ross. Hold on, am I getting that right? Yeah, I think it's Luke 23. Mm-hmm. He said to the thief, verily I say to you today, you will be with me in paradise. Now the emphasis is, I am telling you today, you will be with me in paradise. He's not saying you will be with me in paradise today. He said, I'm making a promise today. Even though I don't look like a king and I don't look like a lord, I'm promising you paradise. So the emphasis is, I'm making a promise today. He's not saying today you and I are going to paradise, because a day in the Bible doesn't even begin and end until sundown. Now, Jesus died before sundown, but they had to break the thieves' legs because they wanted them to die before sundown, and they weren't dead yet.
5: Okay.
0: Does that make sense?
5: Yes. And then, so the second part of the question is, where do we go until the second coming? Do we just fall into a sleep, or?
0: Yeah, well, the Bible actually tells us, Jesus said, when Lazarus died, he said, our friend Lazarus is asleep, and I go and wake him. And the disciples said, oh, if he's sleeping, maybe he'll get better. And Jesus said, no, Lazarus is dead. So Jesus called death asleep. And after he rose Lazarus, after being dead 4 days, Lazarus did not come back to life and say, oh, Lord, I was up in heaven. Why'd you bring me back? And he didn't say, I was in Abraham's bosom. He didn't say, I was in hell. In fact, there are about a dozen resurrections in the entire Bible. No one who's resurrected ever comments on being anywhere. They were all asleep. And so it doesn't seem like that for the saved when they die.
2: You know, just one more thought on this verse that we're talking about here in Luke 23, verse 43. What a lot of people miss is the question that the thief asked Jesus. In verse 42, he said, Lord, remember me when you come in your kingdom. So the thief wasn't expecting to receive his reward right away. He was looking to a future event and said, remember me when you come again, when you come in your kingdom. So just an important point to remember when studying that verse is to look at the context.
0: Yep. Hey, Keisha, you know, we would like to give you a copy of our study guide that just makes it very clear on the subject of death. It's called Are the Dead Really Dead? We'll send you a free copy.
2: The number to call is 800-835-6747. You can ask for the study guide called Are the Dead Really Dead? Our next caller is Joe, listening from Eugene, Oregon.
0: Hey, Joe, we've got about a minute and a half. Can we get a question in?
6: Of course, sir.
0: And you're on.
6: Okay. Well, I was wondering, I read your book, The Richest Caveman. Great story. Thank you for that. So I was wondering, how did you, having no educational, necessarily educational background, first pick up the Bible in the cave, and then read it and understand and comprehend it. But I'm starting to read it. I'm a junior in college, and I don't necessarily understand a whole lot of it. That's why I rely on your videos and going to church and stuff for the clarification. So I was just wondering how you do it, sir.
0: Well, for one thing, I didn't understand it all. When I first picked it up, I was, 17 years old, and a lot of things I didn't understand. In my book, I think I mentioned that I had some real wild misconceptions about the Bible. But you keep reading, and you get better. And I read some great commentaries. One of the best things I ever read that helped me understand the Bible was a book called Patriarchs and Prophets, and I read it along with the Bible. And I don't know if you've heard of that book, but it's just a classic. You just type in Patriarchs and Prophets. I think you can probably read it for free online because it was written in around the turn of the last century. But so getting some good inspired commentaries, that'll make it pretty clear for you. Joe, we do have we've got a lesson we can send you, a free copy. Actually, the book that we wrote called The Ultimate Resource. It talks about the Bible and how to study the Bible, and I think you'll enjoy that. And stay at it. It's like learning any new thing, learning a new language. It takes a little time to study. Hey, friends, I apologize. I don't think we've got time for another question, at least not to do it justice. But God willing, we're going to be back again next week doing more Bible questions. Some of you hear these programs reruns, and we may be back in 3 hours doing more Bible questions. Whichever it is, we're just so glad to study with you. Keep in mind, especially this time of year, we are a nonprofit organization. The only thing that keeps us on the air is people like you who are listening that say, hey, I like this program. 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God bless. We'll talk again next week.
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13: They that trust in the Lord shall be as Mount Zion, which cannot be removed, but abideth forever. As the mountains are round about Jerusalem, so the Lord is round about his people, from henceforth even forever. For the rod of the wicked shall not rest upon the lot of the righteous, lest the righteous put forth their hands unto iniquity. Do good, O Lord, unto those that be good, and to them that are upright in their hearts. As for such as turn aside unto their crooked ways, the Lord shall lead them forth with the workers of iniquity, but peace shall be upon Israel.
14: For this cause I bow my knees unto the Father of our Lord Jesus Christ, of whom the whole family in heaven and earth is named, that he would grant you according to the riches of his glory to be strengthened with might by his Spirit in the inner man, that Christ may dwell in your hearts by faith, that ye, being rooted and grounded in love, may be able to comprehend with all saints what is the breadth and length and depth and height, and to know the love of Christ which passeth knowledge, that ye might be filled with all the fullness of God. Now unto him that is able to do exceeding abundantly above all that we ask or think, according to the power that worketh in us, unto him be glory in the church by Christ Jesus throughout all ages, world without end. Amen.
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17: Now a look at your morning weather on Northlake County Christian Radio. Mostly sunny today with a high near 91 and lows around 72. Partly sunny with thunderstorms tomorrow with a high of 90 and lows around 70. For your Thursday, partly sunny with thunderstorms with a high near 92 and lows around 70. And for Friday, mostly sunny with a high near 92 and lows around 72. That's your morning weather on Northlake County Christian Radio.
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1: From the Christian News Radio Network, I'm Jim Miller. President Trump discussing why he pushed pause on a planned Iran strike. Monday, Trump cited positive ongoing negotiations with Iran combined with Middle Eastern leaders. Asking him for a delay prompted his decision. The president said the planned strike will be delayed for a little while talks take place, adding he hopes the strike could be put off forever. A Southern California brush fire has scorched over 835 acres, causing mandatory evacuation zones to increase. The Sandy Fire in Simi Valley, 0% contained, and threatening entire neighborhoods. It broke out on a dry hillside in an area full of mountainous brush that surrounds homes valued in the millions. Well, police are providing more details after two suspects and three adult victims killed during an active shooting event at the Islamic Center in San Diego. There, the police chief says police initially got a call from the mother of one of the two suspected teenage shooters warning that her son took several weapons and a car from her home.
2: Yes, it's being investigated as a hate crime at this point. There was definitely hate rhetoric that was involved.
3: That was found inside the... It was involved or was found inside?
2: Involved.
1: Right after police got a call about the active shooter at the Islamic Center, when arriving, they found three deceased adults, which included one security guard. Police got calls about gunfire a couple of blocks away, and officers found the two suspects dead in a car from what's believed to be self-inflicted gunshot wounds. A landscaper who was working in the area was shot at but uninjured. The investigation is ongoing involving the FBI. Police say hate rhetoric was involved in the attack but would not offer more details. Primary elections going to be held today in six states for the U.S. House, Senate, and governor races. Voters head to the polls in Alabama, Idaho, Kentucky, Oregon, Pennsylvania, and Georgia, where five GOP candidates battled to face Georgia Democrat Senator John Ossoff, who Republicans think is vulnerable in the November midterms. U.S. Attorney for the District of Columbia, Janine Pirro, is threatening to prosecute the parents of any teenagers involved in teen takeovers. Pirro says the community was outraged after a video of a violent brawl inside a Chipotle went viral over the weekend. Pirro says parents could face fines and jail time.
4: DC code, it is 22-811 that I am going to use to prosecute you for contributing to the delinquency of a minor.
1: Three Florida teens being credited with saving a 65-year-old man who suffered a heart attack on the side of the road in Cooper City. The boys, Logan, Cody, and Brody, headed out to go fishing April 19 when they stopped at a McDonald's and noticed a man struggling with a flat tire. While two teens worked on the tire, one saw the man sweating heavily after complaining of chest pain. They called for help, and the man, Diego Fernandez Delgado, was taken to a hospital. Officials say the teen's quick actions likely saved his life. From Christian News Radio Network, I'm Jim Miller. To hear this and other reports on demand, visit ChristianNewsRadio.org.
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6: Father in heaven, thank you so much for this time that you've given to us to come and study your word together, to fellowship, even though it be online. Lord, we know that your presence is with us. And we just ask by faith, because you've promised that if we ask in your name, that you are more than willing, you're more than happy to give the Holy Spirit to them that ask. So Lord, we are asking for a double portion of your Spirit even now. With courage, with faith we ask, because, Lord, we want to come away from this message knowing that we have been in your presence. So, Lord, please, give me your words. I don't want to speak my words. I don't want to offend people with my words. I need yours, Lord. And I pray that you'd speak through me, that the words that we listen to might be straight from your throne of grace and mercy this evening. For we pray in the name of Jesus. Amen. So the study that we'll be studying this evening is Jesus' encounter with the man by the pool of Bethesda. Let's go to our first text there, shall we? John chapter 5, verses 1 to 3. The Bible says this: After this, there was a feast of the Jews, and Jesus went up to Jerusalem. Now there is at Jerusalem by the sheep market a pool, which is called in the Hebrew tongue Bethesda, having five porches. In these lay a great multitude of impotent folk, of blind, halt, withered, waiting for the moving of the water. So Jesus, he's now in Jerusalem, and he goes by this pool and this place where it has five porches, five coverings where people are allowed to gather around and lay there and come under the tent during the heat of the day. And he walks by this place, Bethesda, called the House of Kindness, and there's gathered there all sorts of sick people. Just the sick. And then we continue. Verse 4. For an angel went down at a certain season into the pool and troubled the water. Whosoever then first, after the troubling of the water, stepped in was made whole of whatsoever disease he had. Now look, we don't know whether this was true or not, whether this was just simply tradition, but did they really get healed when they went into this water because this angel went and troubled the water there and as a result they got healed? Or was that really just tradition and no one really knows whether people got healed or not? It probably was more likely tradition, but this is what gave the people there hope. This is the reason why they were gathering around this pool. Superstition is what we would call it in our days, or just pure fairy tale, isn't it? But let's keep going. Verse 5. And a certain man was there which had an infirmity 38 years. This man had been lying there for 38 years. Can you imagine that? Being sick for 38 years. We can begin to understand the desperation in his heart because of what he was going through. He was now a grown man. Maybe he got this disease when he was 20 years old. And that at this time, he must have been about 58, close to 60 years old. But this man had just been lying there, 38 years old. Some of you that I'm preaching to this evening have not even reached the number 30. Never mind 38, closer to 40. 38 years, he'd been sick. What does the Bible say next? When Jesus saw him lie and knew that he had been there now a long time in that case, he said unto him, "Wilt thou be made whole?" Jesus asks this man, "Do you want to be whole? Do you want to be healed?" Why does he ask him this though? I mean, from his side, we know that Jesus is always willing to heal whoever comes to him. He doesn't turn anybody away who is sick. He will always heal them. Look at what it says in Mark chapter 1 and verse 41. The Bible says, Jesus, he was moved with compassion, put forth his hand and touched him and saith unto him, "I will, be thou clean." Jesus, he is always willing. He is always willing to heal people. But then why does he come to this man and ask, "Do you want to be whole?" I mean, he's lying there. He's by this pool that apparently heals people. It's an obvious question, isn't it? And there's an obvious answer to it as well. Jesus, of course I want to be whole. That was the whole reason why I'm gathered here. This is the reason why I've been lying here. And on top of that, Jesus was the one that approached him, right? I mean, in Mark chapter 1, when you go back to that encounter and look at it, the leper is the one that comes to Jesus seeking for healing and seeking for help. But here, Jesus, he's the one that's approached the man. He knows he's sick. And he asks the man, "Do you want to be whole?" However, look, there are some that are too sick. You know, we can't always go to Jesus. So Jesus does come to us. But yet, we still have to make the effort in a sense. He's asking. And he's waiting. There is a part for them to play as well. It's not just simply Jesus is going to wave his hand like a magic wand and everybody in that area is going to be just healed like that. No. Jesus did not want people to think by chance that they were healed. There's a reason why Jesus goes through these steps. And so he asks the man, "Do you want to be whole?" Let's keep going. John chapter 5, verse 7. How does the man respond? The impotent man answered him, saying, Sir, I have no man. When the water is troubled, to put me into the pool. But while I am coming, another steppeth down before me. You know, Jesus asked the question, do you want to be whole? And instead of replying, yes, of course I want to be whole, heal me, Jesus, this crippled man gives all the reasons as to why he can't be made whole. All hope is centered on the pool. That's the reason why he's there. The pool is that which is meant to be stirred by the angel that makes people well. And on top of that, he doesn't have anyone to help him. He's too slow. Someone else always jumps in before he does. His focus is on the wrong thing. He just gives all the reasons. And I can relate to this man because, you know, when Jesus would ask me a question, I'll give all the reasons why I couldn't be healed. But Jesus, how does he respond to this man? When he starts throwing out all the excuses, what does he say? Jesus saith unto him, Rise, take up thy bed and walk. Instead of replying to his response, Jesus simply just gives him a command. Get up, take up your bed and walk. With the power of his word, Jesus heals this man. But before we continue to dig deeper and look at this situation, let's just read the next verse first, okay? Let's go to John chapter 5 and verse 9. And immediately the man was made whole and took up his bed and walked. And on the same day was the Sabbath. So when Jesus gives him the command, immediately the man, he rises up, he takes up his bed, and he begins to walk. Now, look, let's have a look at how this man is healed, okay? Here's the order. Jesus issues the command. He hears it. The crippled man hears it, and he is simply made whole, takes up his bed, and walk. Now, we need to dig into this healing to understand a few things in regard to our own experience and even his. Here's the question that I have for you, friends. Number one, did the crippled man feel healed? Did he feel whole before he got up and walked? Did he feel like his muscles all of a sudden had this surge of energy which he had never felt before? How does someone feel healed? I mean, I want you to think about this for a second. Maybe if you have a migraine, a headache, all right, and it's just painful and, you know, and you can't think and it's just really, you know, pressing on your brain there and it's just painful. And Jesus heals you, you can feel healed right away, correct? Or if you have a cut and you're bleeding, you know, the other week I cut off my nail while I was trying to help my wife cut some veggies. I cut off my nail and it started bleeding. You can feel the pain straight away. Whew, as soon as the oxygen touches that raw skin, bang, it feels painful. And if Jesus healed that, you can feel healed straight away. But a person that is crippled, that they have this infirmity, for 38 years, they can't walk. They can feel their limbs, but they just can't walk. There's no power in them to walk, right? So how do you feel that you're stronger? How did this man feel before he got up and before he said, yes, I'm better, I'm going to get up and I'm going to walk. How did he feel? Did he feel this surge of energy running through his body before he acted upon it? Now, this is the thing, friend, for those that exercise, for those that like bench press or, you know, how much can you carry? How much can you lift? You don't know until you try, right? You don't know. So did this man suddenly feel strong that he was able to walk and that, you know, I can carry my own body weight, right? No, friends, that's not how it happened. You see, he was lying down and he had no idea if he could walk or not. He was made whole by the word of Jesus, absolutely. It was not his strength and him doing it. There's no doubt about that. But however, the crippled man, he did not know that he was made whole until he tried to stand at the command of Jesus. And this is where he really comes to a crossroad, okay? Look, you're the crippled man. I want you to put yourself in his shoes for a second. Jesus comes to you who has been lying there for 38 years, okay? You're this crippled man, and he comes to you and asks you, do you want to be healed or not? And you tell him, oh, there's no one to help me into the pool and at the right time. And you know, maybe you're thinking, what? Jesus is going to come and help me and bring me to the edge of the pool and lift me in at the right time so I can be healed, right? This is why he's here. Then all of a sudden, Jesus says to you, rise, take up your bed and walk. Now, could we have reason to doubt? You don't know this man. You don't know who he is. Out of the blue, all of a sudden, he just says, do you want to be whole? And he then says what? Rise, take up your bed and walk. I'd say to him, Jesus, can't you see I'm a cripple? I need someone to help me to the pool. If I could walk, I wouldn't need your help at all. You see that? However, on the other side of the coin, of course, is the experience of what this man went through. He heard the word of Jesus. Man, rise up, take up your bed, and walk. He heard the word of Jesus. He believed the word of Jesus. And then what? How do we know that he believed? He actually tried to get up and walk. Instead of throwing out all the doubts, Jesus, hello, can't you see? I'm a cripple. I can't. It's not like he had his legs chopped off and all of a sudden his legs grew back like, oh, and then he got up and walked. No. He had all his limbs there. He just couldn't walk. But how do we know that he believed? He actually tried. And here is the really important truth behind all that we're looking at here. You see, yes, he was made whole by the word of God. And yes, he believed. But his part was in trying. He was healed in the trying. In the process of trying, he was made whole. He was healed by faith from God's word, yes, but how do we know he had faith? He actually moved his leg. Or maybe he used his arms first and turned. We don't really know, but he began to try. And from the moment he began to move, God began to work in him, to strengthen him, and made him whole. But the effort by itself, of course, is not enough. Maybe he had tried this for 38 years and it didn't work, right? Tried and tried and tried. The legs just did not work until Jesus came and he spoke those words and he believed every word that Jesus spoke to him. Rise, take up your bed and walk. Now, friends, I want to remind you that Jesus, what he said to this man was a command. It wasn't a promise. He didn't go, now you can do it. Now you can. Yes, yes, yes. Just trust me, okay? No, just trust my word. You want to be made whole? Just trust me. No. He said, man, rise. Take out your bed and walk. Every single thing of what Jesus said in that sentence was a command. And when it comes to the Bible, many times, we don't like commands. We don't like commandments, isn't it? You know? We don't like the words from the Bible that tells us what to do. We like all the promises that, you know, he will heal you. Jesus is coming again. He will forgive you. We like all those promises that seem so nice. But, you know, this was something that he really found hard to do because he just couldn't do it. And many of us, we find hard to do, even the Ten Commandments. You know, most of us, we don't like to stop lying. We don't like to stop stealing or like to stop committing adultery. We know its benefits to us when we don't have money or when we're hungry or, you know, when our carnal nature gets the better of us. It feels good. But there are habits in our lives that, you know, many of us, we want to overcome, that we know are bad for us. You know, some of us, we don't want to stop lying. And this is not the sort of person that we're talking about right now. It's a man that was crippled and he wanted to be made whole. And he heard the word of Jesus as a command and he actually tried. And there are many of us, maybe there are experiences that we've gone through that have made you feel like this crippled man. You know that you shouldn't have done this, but you did. And now you're wanting to have a different life. You're wanting to have a different experience, but you're not capable of it because you put yourself into it. Because too many of us, we enjoy the pleasures of sin for a season, but we've seen now the bitter results that sin yields, not only in the future life, but even in the present life that we're living in. Maybe it's because of that lie that you continue and you couldn't stop lying that had put you in prison. And now the command of Jesus comes to us and says, thou shalt not bear false witness. And you know, that command does not come to us as a command to condemn us. You got to understand that. It comes as a promise to us that you can actually change and stop lying. Do you see that? That's how this man viewed the command of Jesus. But dare I say, if Jesus was alive today and he said that to us, we would say to Jesus, now, come on, Jesus. Stop trying to make us work our way to be healed. You just got to come and do it all. No. Even in last week's lesson that we looked at, he told the man to go. No, pardon me. he healed the man, but he had to lead him out of the city, right? The man had to be willing to follow Jesus. There's always a part for us to play in our own healing. And in this case, it is very obvious. Jesus comes to the man and says, rise. He gives us the command and the man believes him. That's where the faith comes in. And then he tries. That's where the works come in. James 2:20, faith without works is dead, right? And so in the process of trying, his faith was made perfect, his faith was made whole, and through that, when the man finally was able to stand on his feet, he didn't go, now everybody, look at what I've done. I healed myself. No, that's not what happened. When people came up to him and said, how are you walking? It's because of me. It's because of me. No, he did not take the praise. But he would have never been healed had he not tried. And that's, I think, the problem that we find in our own experience, that we try in our own strength. That's where righteousness by works is. But when Jesus tells you to walk, and then you try walking, and you're able to walk, you're not healed because I actually tried and I'm some amazing magician or some healer myself. I tried for 38 years. I couldn't walk. So not at this very moment. After 38 years, this man tells me, get up and walk. Am I going to start thinking, oh, Ben, I can actually start walking on my own. Let me go make a business of healing. No, not for a second. This man knew very, very clearly what and who had healed him. It wasn't him. But there was still a part for him to play. And that's what I'm trying to draw out, friends. We will never be saved in indolence. We will never be saved by just sitting there listening to the Word of God. Let me give you some other areas that come to us as commands. Go ye therefore and teach all nations. In Mark 16, it's preach. And many of us, we never want to try. We never want to try. Tomorrow, we are having a first-time preacher for closing sundown devotion. I hope you come and join us. Because I know in the process of trying, it's not that I need to preach a message. But I know that when Jesus tells me this, there's some benefit for me too. There's healing involved in my life as well. Some of us, we don't have a deep enough relationship with Jesus because we reject all the opportunities to teach. And look, in Dak and Sack, I'm not teaching and preaching all the time. Quite the contrary. In Sabbath school, I am pretty much invisible, okay? In Sack, I don't run any of our small groups. I only come together and teach whenever I'm there. In Dak, my brother, David, as the elder, he's able to teach, and they can run on its own. It's wonderful. I don't need to teach all the time, and I'm happy with that. You know, our churches don't have, you know, the top-notch teachers, but I'll tell you what our churches have. People that are willing to try. And I know that in the process of trying, maybe they don't realize it. Maybe all of you that have been teaching, you don't realize it, how much you're blessed by it. But I know that I am. I know that because of all that I've been allowed to share, the privilege of sharing, it's God has helped me so much. And, you know, friends, maybe what you need to do this evening is go beyond your comfort zone. You know, we think, God's given me talents. God's given me an area that I know that I can serve in. I can't speak. I'm a person for the background. You know, I'll do the dishes. I'll mop the floor. That's my talent. You know, I'll cook. That's worth 10 talents, Pastor. But just don't get me to teach or don't get me to preach. Friends, that's the gospel commission. Jesus gave it to all of us. And I'm telling you, in the process of trying, you will see how God pours out his blessings upon you so much that he will work a miracle. We are saved in the trying, not just in the sitting and listening. Look, don't misunderstand me. In James chapter 2, when it talks about Abraham and it says he was, you know, faith is important and all he did was believe God and it was counted to him for righteousness. That's Genesis 15. I understand those texts. But we know that his faith was not perfect until Genesis 20, where he was called to sacrifice his son. I forget now. Was that Genesis 22? I think it was. Pardon me. But you see, in the process of putting forth our effort to obey God, God gives us the strength and the power to actually do it. And not for a second do I think, oh, I am someone amazing because I've overcome my sin now. No, no, no. No, no, no, friends. You got to try. And I'm afraid that just so many of us, we give too many excuses as to why we can't do it. And if there's anybody that had the excuse, it would have been the man that had been sitting there for 38 years. Jesus, I've never moved in this past 38 years. You're being unreasonable. You're giving me false hope. What are you trying to do? Are you trying to mock me? You know? He could have said so many things, but he didn't. He put forward the earnest effort. Jesus, you said I could do it. I'm going to try. And as he tried, he was healed. And so friends, I want you to try this evening. And you don't know where to begin? Start praying. Join us Sunday morning. And I'm sorry, those are closed for our churches. I think there's a daily prayer that's been moving forward in Malaysia here at 8:30, I believe, or 8 p.m. But this one is strictly just for our churches. I apologize for that. But you got to begin. As you begin to pray, God will show you your duty. He will give you a command, for sure, for sure. But now let's come back to the story, shall we? John chapter 5, and now we're reading verse 9. And immediately the man was made whole and took up his bed and walked, and on the same day was the Sabbath. So Jesus healed the man on the Sabbath, right? Now let's continue. The Jews therefore said unto him that was cured, it is a Sabbath day, it is not lawful for thee to carry thy bed. He answered them, he that made me whole, the same said unto me, take up thy bed and walk. Then asked they him, What man is that which said unto thee, Take up thy bed and walk? So the Jews, they began to cry out, instead of seeing the man that is healed, that could never walk for 38 years, all they care about is that he's breaking the Sabbath. And what part of the Sabbath were they breaking, you know? Yes, Jesus healed on the Sabbath, but, you know, this man, he was so happy to carry his bed. The fact that he could carry his bed and walk off was just a testament that Jesus had healed him, that he had been healed. But all they simply looked at is, he is carrying his bed. He's carrying his bed. And you know what's so interesting? This bed was not like a mattress. It wasn't like this thick mattress and he'd just been lying there with the springs on it and all that. I don't even think such a thing had existed back then yet. You know? It was just a cloth and he rolled it up and walked off. That's all he did. But these people, they were just ready to condemn him. How dare you carry your bed? Not looking at the bigger picture of what had actually just happened. But let's look at this Sabbath issue for a second, you know. Why? Because people, they like to quote this part of the text, this part of the passage in relation to, oh, you know, these people, you see, they're too religious to keep the Sabbath. You see, I don't want to be like that. I don't want to be like that. But friends, did Jesus really break the Sabbath by healing on the Sabbath? No, absolutely not. He came to show us how it was lawful to do good on the Sabbath, and it should be lawful for us to do good on the Sabbath today as well. Instead of seeing the healed man, all they saw was him carrying the bed. And look, friends, it is different for a doctor to go to the hospital to work in the hospital on the Sabbath to get their salary than it is for a doctor on the way to church seeing an accident or seeing someone sick on the roadside and stopping them and bringing them to the hospital, not being paid for it, or coming home from church after lunch and they see that person, a person that's sick by the roadside, and they bring him into their home and they seem like they're working as a doctor. That's different. It's different. Jesus' custom was that he would go to church, to the synagogue, on the Sabbath. And he was also found doing good on the Sabbath as well, not sleeping on the Sabbath afternoon because they had to catch up with their sleep and their rest that they had lost throughout the six other days. No, friends, that's a big difference, isn't it? It's lawful to do good on the Sabbath. And dare I say, making it lawful, it seems like a command that we should put forth earnest effort in

for Jesus had conveyed himself away, a multitude being in that place. So even the man, he did not know who it was that healed him. He had got so excited that he was actually healed, that he could walk, that he probably just jumped up and walked off. And when he turned around, Jesus had already disappeared. He didn't even know. He didn't know. But let's keep going. Verse 14. Afterward, Jesus findeth him in the temple, and said unto him, Behold, thou art made whole. Sin no more, lest a worse thing come unto thee. Jesus, he meets this guy in the temple. He meets him there, and he gives him a very, very solemn warning. You're whole, but make sure you don't keep sinning, unless a worse thing comes upon you. You know, we only find out at the end that the reason why this guy had been sitting there for 38 years was not because he was born disabled, but it was actually something that he had done before that that caused him to be like this. You know, something that he had been doing, some secret sin maybe, that had put him in this predicament and this situation to be disabled. I don't know what he did. But you know, from a human standpoint, when we look at this guy that we understand his history, we would have said, well, this man got what he deserved. You reap what you sow. But you know, friends, there are instances, just instances, that Jesus, he heals us from these situations. He gives his grace to us. He puts his healing power upon us. Not that we can go back to living our old life. Not that we can have an excuse. Jesus healed me, and I must have been some good man that deserved Jesus' grace, that he brought his grace upon me. You see, I donated all these millions of dollars to the church. That's not the reason why. It was just simply his grace, his mercy, that spared this man from lying there for the rest of his life. But it did not give him the excuse and the reason to go back to his old life of sin and keep doing the thing that he had done that put him in this situation for 38 years. No. Jesus showed him grace and mercy first. Yes. But then he says to him, just because he healed, don't despise my grace. Oh, but look at what he actually says. Thou art made whole. Let me show you the verse. Thou art made whole. Sin no more, lest a worse thing come unto you. Jesus warned this man. And it wasn't just a warning. But the fact that Jesus said it, he could do it. Not because of himself, but because of the words of Christ. Sin no more. Stop sinning. Or what we would say today, be ye therefore perfect. You must gain victory over sin, unless a worse thing come upon you. Look, that was not Paul, that was not John, that was not Matthew, that was Jesus speaking, who actually said the words, sin no more. The fact that he said it means that we can do it. It's a promise. Just like how rise, take up your bed and walk was a command, here now is a command as well. Let me tell you, behold, you're made whole. Sin no more. That's a command. Don't do it. Yes, it might have been a warning, but I'm telling you, the fact that Jesus said, sin no more, it is proof and evidence and fact that a person can stop sinning. And if you don't agree with me, you're arguing with Jesus. You're not arguing with me. You're not arguing with my theology background. It's not about where I came from or anything. I'm quoting to you the Bible, friends. Jesus gave a command, sin no more. And the fact that he gives us this command is evidence enough that you can stop sinning right now, today, wherever you are. You just got to believe him.

0: How long did it take for this man to be whole? It didn't take but a split second. He was made whole that very instance. And he could stop sinning that very instance as well. How do I know? Why? Because the Word of God is just that powerful, friends. It just is. And then Jesus doesn't stop there. He gives the warning, though, lest a worse thing come upon you. And this is what we are told in 2 Peter chapter 2, verse 20 to 22. For if after they have escaped the pollutions of the world through the knowledge of the Lord and Savior Jesus Christ, and this is what this man experienced, yet they are entangled again therein and are overcome, the latter end is worse with them than the beginning. For it had been better for them not to have known the way of righteousness, then after they have known it, to turn from the holy commandment delivered unto them. But it has happened unto them according to the true proverb, the dog is turned to his own vomit again, and the soul that was washed to her wallowing in the mire. Friends, Jesus does not give us his grace so that we can go and keep on sinning. He does not give us his grace to excuse sin, but to destroy sin, to cleanse it away, to get rid of it totally. He gives us his grace and mercy so that we can have a new life in Christ. And when the Son sets you free, you shall be free indeed. He came to give us life that we might have it more abundantly, not to go back to the life of sin. And then he throws at us all his promises. And you know, friends, what is a spiritual application to rise, take up your bed, and walk? What is that? It's found in Romans chapter 6, verse 4. Look at this. Therefore, we are buried with him by baptism into death, that like as Christ was raised up from the dead by the glory of the Father, even so we also should what? Walk in what? Newness of life. Jesus wants us to get up and be baptized into a new life. Not to go back to our old sin, but now with power to come out whenever we feel like it. No, friends. He wants us to be different. He wants you to be different this evening. He wants you to put your old life behind you. He wants to give you a new mind, a new heart, new purposes, new desires. He wants the whole man and the whole woman to be totally different. This man, I tell you, when you sit there for 38 years and you don't exercise those muscles, they get very small very quickly. I don't think he just got up and walked on his bones. I believe that Jesus did give him his muscles back. And I don't think they were just sticks. No, he needed some ligaments and tendons. And when you don't use those legs for 38 years, some things just begin to erode away. And I'm telling you, it takes months for some people to regain their walking ability. But this man, he just got up and he took the bed and walked off. He looked totally different. I don't think, you know, his hair was just combed and it was all gelled up and looking nice and sharp and he had a suit on after that, just like that. No, but I'm telling you, his legs were different. And the muscles that we have right here should be exercised in a different way when the grace of God touches your heart. Jesus wants you to be different, friends. Old things should pass away. Everything should become new. When a person is baptized in Christ, they go under the water. Every part of their body is touched with that water. Every part of our life should be different. And I want to be different tonight, friends. I need to be different. I need to be a different person for my children, for my wife, for the church. I need that. And I'm so glad that Jesus is so merciful. That you might have just yesterday been an unfaithful follower of Christ, but tonight, if you give your life to him and say, God, I heard the word and I heard the command, go, sin no more. He can make you different right now. Yes, the promises in the Bible are all for us. Jude 1:24, now unto him that is able to keep you from falling and to present you faultless before the presence of his glory with exceeding joy. I'm sorry, I don't have that last verse there, but it says, to the only wise God, our Father, be glory and majesty. And he gives us that power both what? Now and forever. Amen. He is able to keep us from falling right now. He wants you to be different. But you just got to start exercising your mind in that direction. Jesus says in the early morning, if you seek me with all your heart, you'll find me. And just don't give your excuse like, I am an early bird. I'm a night owl. I'm not an early bird. Just bend the energies of your mind. And I'm telling you, Christ will give you the strength. He will. And then you'll find out sooner or later, I just got to get to bed early. It's not healthy for me. It's not healthy for my family. It's not healthy for whoever I'm with. That means I got to close shop early. I got to stop all these things earlier. Yes, friends, we make things, time for things that are important to us. So you got to try. You got to try. And I'm telling you, in the trying, God will give you the victory. Stop making excuses. Stop telling Jesus, I can't do this because, and I can't do that because. Just tell Jesus, I heard it. I heard what you said. I'm going to try. And in the process of trying, you know what happens. Sometimes it's not perfectly, you know, just happens. You figure out there's some other parts of your life you got to adjust. And as you, you know, talk to people and God brings people in your life, you realize, oh, I need to incorporate that part into my life. So it's not that just like that it'll be perfect. But I know that as we try, God will give us the wisdom to figure it out. You just got to be willing to try this evening. And so may God give us a willing heart. Really, that's what we need, isn't it? God will be able to give us a willing heart to will and to do of his good pleasure. So friends, are you willing to say with me this evening, God, help me to stop making excuses. Help me just to try today. To be willing, to be made willing. Is that your desire? I know that's mine. Because I know that there's no power within me that can change me into a better husband and a better father and a better pastor. I just need the grace of God. And when the command comes, God, please, help me not to make any excuses, but to just move forward in faith and try to the best of my ability. Let's pray, shall we? Father in heaven, thank you so much for this story. And Lord, many times we give you excuses as to why we can't do this, why we can't do that. And Lord, eventually we excuse ourselves out of righteousness and heaven itself. But this evening, Lord, we want to become like Jesus. We need your grace and your mercy. And the ever-ready presence of your Spirit to administer that grace to us. But Lord, I believe that many of us have received that grace already. And we received the mighty working power of your word in our lives. But we've just sat back and we've made too many excuses. Lord, help us to put aside our own human wisdom. Help us to trust you. Help us to believe that you have best intentions and the best in mind for each and every one of us. Help us to be willing to not just taste, but willing to move forward beyond just the hearing of the word this evening. That we would rise and take up our beds and walk, even on this Sabbath hours as well. Lord, forgive us where we've fallen short. Help us not to go back, but always help us to move forward. We pray in Jesus' name.
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2: Days to natural blood pressure control, the no pressure solution. The slower your pace of eating, the more likely hunger will be able to get your attention. And that is, if you are not too engrossed in something else. Putting your fork down between bites and chewing your food thoroughly are time-honored principles of slowing one's eating pace. This brings me to one corollary. Medical research reveals that compared to eating whole foods, you get much less satisfaction from eating your calories in a liquid or pureed state. Your brain's hunger signaling mechanisms work best when you eat an apple rather than eating apple sauce or drinking apple juice. Although putting your serving dishes on the table seems so convenient, it makes it very easy to ignore hunger's cues. When the serving dish is just an arm's length away, it is easier to eat just a little more, then a bit more, then still just a tad more. If the food is on a counter where you have to physically rise to obtain more, you give yourself the opportunity to ask, "Is this really hunger?" In other words, physiologic need, calling for more food, or is it just appetite? This all brings us to perhaps the single most important principle if you want to learn to differentiate hunger from appetite. If you think your hunger might be satisfied, simply stop eating. What's the danger? You say, "If I'm really hungry, I won't get enough calories." Now, in some settings, this could be a problem. For example, if you are taking insulin or other medications that lower blood sugar, you may need to eat a given number of calories to avoid hypoglycemia. However, for the vast majority of us, there is no risk from leaving the table hungry. Give it a try. If you think your hunger is satisfied, simply stop eating. If you are worried about what your blood sugar might do before eating the next meal, make sure you have a glucometer. If your blood sugar gets too low, then, of course, I advise my patients eat before their next formal mealtime. Sound too austere? Then try the substitution principle. This strategy is based on a simple fact. If you are truly hungry, you will eat anything that is acceptable. In contrast, appetite generally calls for specific foods. Here's how you apply the substitution principle. Let's say you excuse yourself from the dinner table to get a fourth serving of the vegan lasagna from the counter. As you look at the food options available, you notice there's still some cooked broccoli, tossed salad, and whole wheat bread remaining as well. Then, rather than immediately taking more lasagna, ask yourself, "Would I be willing to eat some more broccoli or whole wheat bread if that were all that was left?" If you say no, and assuming broccoli or bread is something you find palatable enough to eat, then you have just told yourself appetite, not hunger, is calling for the lasagna. On the other hand, if you say, "Sure, I'd eat the whole wheat bread if that were all that was available," then feel free.
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6: This is Healthy Living, featuring Dr. Ken Cooper, founder of the Cooper Aerobics Center in Dallas, Texas. Multivitamin supplementation has been shown to increase immunity to things like colds and flu and also to many diseases. But what about if you already have disease? Do vitamins help? Here's Dr. Cooper with the answer.
7: Is vitamin supplementation harmful in patients that have heart disease or in anyone in general? A recent presentation at the American Heart Association meeting called the British Heart Protection Study reported on 20,000 patients who were followed for 5 years, all of whom had high blood pressure, coronary artery disease, other occlusive artery disease, or had a history of having a heart attack or stroke of diabetes. They were followed for 5 years, divided into various groups. Now, one dramatic thing was that they placed these patients on Zocor, 40 milligrams per day, vitamin C, E, and beta carotene. They couldn't show any beneficial effects of the antioxidants, but they couldn't show any harmful effects. And they did, for the first time, showing these people had normal cholesterols, LDL cholesterols, less than 120. If you put them on medication such as Zocor, there was a 1/3 reduction in deaths from heart attacks and strokes over the next 5 years. So they showed clearly even people with normal low cholesterols, place them on statin drugs, it reduced the frequency of heart disease and strokes. But the very important thing, it showed absolutely no harmful effects from using vitamin therapy in people with disease.
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0: 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On today's Homeschool Heartbeat, HSLDA President Mike Smith suggests some resources.
1: 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But there are a lot of resources for learning a language right in your home. The library is a great place to start looking. 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At the library, you can also look for children's books and music in other languages. These are great resources for older as well as younger learners because the grammar structure will be simpler than in literature written for more advanced readers. Some homeschool curriculum companies offer correspondence courses in foreign languages, which might include audio, DVD, or online courses. Your child can enjoy the benefits of being home and learning at their own pace while also gaining from the expertise of fluent language teachers. The web provides a multitude of resources for learning a foreign language, including online courses and interactive software. And, of course, there's always textbooks. Language texts are available for modern and classical languages. A trip to a used curriculum fair is sure to net some books or flashcards that have served another family well in their language learning adventures. As you consider what curriculum to choose, keep in mind your student's age and learning level. Is your child too young to start learning a foreign language? Find out on our next program. And until then, I'm Mike Smith.
0: If you'd like more resource suggestions for learning a foreign language, visit our website to request a free resource sheet. 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
2: Finally, my brethren, be strong in the Lord and in the power of His might. 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
3: I actually wrote it on a rock at one point. 1 Samuel 7, I think it's verse 12. 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
6: Now a look at your morning weather on North Lake County Christian Radio. Mostly sunny today with a high near 91 and lows around 72. Partly sunny with thunderstorms tomorrow with a high of 90 and lows around 70. For your Thursday, partly sunny with thunderstorms with a high near 92 and lows around 70. And for Friday, mostly sunny with a high near 92 and lows around 72. That's your morning weather on North Lake County Christian Radio.
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10: Today's message is actually the second part in a two-part message talking about the amazing history and the awesome message of Scripture. Now, persecution still goes on in the world today. You know that, I hope. Entire countries like Russia. Karen and I went to Russia after communism fell, and we brought Bibles in. And these people had not had Bibles in 7 years. The government had tried to stop it. Well, the government fell, but the Bibles are there now. But we'd see people stroking them because they had not been allowed to have the Word of God for 70 years. And what they're doing now in China, other parts of even some of the Islamic countries, forbidding the Bible, persecuting people. Christ said, I did not come to send peace but a sword. His Word divides. Not only does it sometimes bring division in peoples and in nations, but it divides us. It says it's sharper than a two-edged sword in Hebrews, dividing between us and sin. It brings conviction for sin. Now, this is a very important point I want us to think about. Some people think that church councils got together after hundreds of years, and they said, well, you know, this guy wrote some personal notes about Jesus, and or he was writing a letter to some of his friends in another church, and I wonder, should we include that in the Bible? Did they were just writing, you know, a little letter like Philemon, you know, Paul's writing a letter to this man regarding a runaway slave, and it seems like a personal letter, or his letter to Titus or 1st and 2nd Timothy, and what shall we put in there? Or did the Bible writers know that they were writing under the inspiration of God words that should be considered scripture? That's a big question, right? How many times have you heard people say, well, the church got together and decided what was scripture? They didn't decide. The writers decided. Some of the church councils finally recognized it, but they didn't get to decide because that puts the authority of what is scripture in the hands of the church, which is dangerous. It's dangerous for you and I to pick and choose what we think is sacred. Every word of God is pure. Thy word is truth. He decides. Let me give you some examples. Look in Galatians chapter 1. Paul wrote just about half of the New Testament, so let's start with him. Did Paul think what he wrote was scripture? Listen, Galatians 1, verse 11. But I made known to you, brethren, that the gospel which was preached by me is not according to man, for I neither received it from man, nor was taught it, but it came through the revelation of Jesus Christ. Jesus himself met with Paul, and through the Holy Spirit he taught him. Now, Paul did reading, but the Holy Spirit brings to our minds what should be said. When the Holy Spirit fell on the apostles at Pentecost, these were not normal men at that point. They were baptized in the Holy Spirit, and God spoke through them. And they did signs and wonders and miracles. Why? To prove that what they said was true. The reason Jesus did miracles was principally to prove the authority of what he said. It was to reinforce that. Let me give you another one from Paul here. In 1 Thessalonians 2, verse 13, it said, for this reason we thank God without ceasing, because when you received the word of God which you heard from us, you welcomed it, not as the word of men, but as it is in truth, the word of God. So if I said, all right, everyone be quiet for a moment. In 10 seconds, God's going to speak to us. I saw a Pentecostal church, a videotape, where they were about to receive a live video Zoom from the Pope. And you should have seen the hush that fell over the crowd for the Pope. How much more important if I say God's getting ready to say something? And when we hear the word, you know, in our church we stand during our scripture reading. That's what they did in the book of Ezra. Because of the sacred nature, God is getting ready to speak. And so there's a reverence here. Paul said, it's not the word of men, it's the word of God that came to you. And then how many times in the Old Testament did it say, thus saith the Lord? These prophets didn't say, I got an idea, let me share with you. They said, God has told me to say this 420 times. And many, it's probably 800 if you count the variations of that. But these Old Testament prophets says, thus saith the Lord. And then you can look at the examples of Bible prophecy. The prophecies prove that the Bible is true. Because, you know, if somebody says, I'm going to tell you what's going to happen in great detail 10 years from now, and it happens, you think, wow, they got some inside information. Because how complicated would it be to predict the future, right? And so it's reinforced by the prophecy. So how should a Christian study the Bible? Very simply, because I know there's some people watching or here, and you may not hear everything, and I want to make sure you get at least the basics. It says, you've known the Holy Scriptures, which are able to make you wise unto salvation through faith which is in Christ Jesus. What do we get from it? Salvation. The Scriptures make us wise. How many want to be saved? You cannot be saved without faith. Faith comes by hearing, Romans chapter 10, verse 17, hearing by the word of God. If you want more faith, more Bible. Amen? Unto salvation. And when you open the Bible, you're looking for God. The promise is, seek and you'll find. Will he help you? Who helps us understand the Bible? John 16, verse 13, it says, when he, the Spirit of truth, is come, he will guide you into all truth. This is especially dear to me, friends, and I could easily launch off and share my personal testimony about searching once I became convinced there was a God, just through circumstances, through logic. I just could not see how creation could have happened by accident. There's too many interworking systems, too much organization, too much design to think there was no greater plan or purpose. And so once I believed there was a God, I didn't want Christianity. Because I always, you know, Christians are hypocrites. It calls all the wars. My mother's Jewish. She said it's the Christians that have persecuted us through history. And so I had a real bias against the Bible and Christianity. So I got into the Eastern religions and the Bhagavad-gita and yoga and mind control and the New Age stuff. And I just made a big old hodgepodge out of all of it, trying to find God. But you know, I was seeking. I wanted to know what the truth was. And so when I finally started reading the Bible, even though I was biased, the power of the book, I didn't go anywhere else since then. That's been 45, 50 years now. And I said, this is it. And I've continued reading. Pastor Ross and I were driving along this week, and we share books with each other. And so, and we also with Curtis, who's one of our writers at Amazing Facts, but the rule is we want true books. So history, we get good illustrations. And so, and John and I were going back and forth looking at the lists of books that we've read, and we've probably read 100 books in the last 2 years. So I want you to know your pastors are well-read, but there is no book like the Bible. It's interesting that Henry Stanley, when he left looking for David Livingstone in Africa, he went with his great big safari, and he had 300 books. But one by one, he started losing his porters, and they started losing baggage and going through hardship, and things got washed away. When he finally reached Livingstone, he had given up everything but the Bible. Interesting, he started out an atheist. He ended up a Christian. If you're going to be locked in a jail and you can only pick one book, let me tell you what that should be. It's the Bible. It goes on also to say in John 14, verse 26, but the Helper, the Holy Spirit, he will teach you all things. God's Spirit will guide you. God's Spirit will never say something different from the Word. He's going to bring to remembrance what the Word says. Paul says in 1 Corinthians 2, 13, these things also we speak, not in words which man's wisdom teaches, but the Holy Spirit teaches. God's Spirit will give you understanding of God's Word. It would make sense that if you're wanting some information on how to understand a book, if you can get it from the author, and God the Spirit is the author. Holy men spoke as they were moved by what? The Holy Spirit is the best one to help you understand the Holy Book. So what do I need to do to be sure that the Holy Spirit is guiding my Bible study? Well, several things. For one, it says, ask, and it will be given you. Pray. Before you study the Bible, first thing I do every morning, including this morning, when I go to my office, I typically study on my computer because I make notes. But I kneel there, and I ask God to bless my Bible study. And sometimes even while I'm reading, my mind starts to wander and other things. I say, Lord, bring it back. And I want to read. And I'm always reading through the Bible. Every year, year after year, I'm always reading through the Bible. I don't know how many times I've read through the Bible, because you can forget things. I remember hearing a story about a boy that asked his grandfather. He said, Grandpa, you're always reading the Bible. Don't you have it down now? He said, no. He said, I'm always learning something new. He said, but what good is it to just keep reading the Bible? Grandpa says, I'll show you, but first we're going to do a little test. He said, I want you to take the coal basket that's by the wood stove, run down to the creek next to the house, and fill it up with water, bring it back to me real quick. Well, the 7-year-old boy wasn't sure what the point of that was, but he went down, scooped up some water from the creek, and ran back to the house, and lo and behold, when he got there, it had all run out because it was a basket, loosely woven. He said, try it again, you're not running fast enough. And so he went down, he scooped up some more, and he ran as quick as he could, and it was gone. He said, I can't do it. He said, one more time. went down, scooped it up, ran back. He said, this is hopeless. He said, did you notice what happened to the basket? The boy looked down at the basket. He said, yeah, it was all black before and it's clean now. He said, yeah, as you're reading the Bible over and over, you may not retain it all, but it cleans you in the process. Gypsy Smith said, it's not how many times have you been through the Bible, it's how many times has the Bible been through you. And so when you think, what's the point? I've read it before. You got to keep reading it. Something happens. John 7:17. If any man wills to do his will, one of the keys to understand the Bible, read it with an open, willing heart. You're wanting to know what God's will is for you. A lot of people come to the Bible to prove their points. God's not going to speak to you that way. You've got to come with a humble attitude. If you're willing to do his will, you will know of the doctrine. When I was reading the Bible, I started visiting different churches, and I'll tell you, there are good Christians in many different denominations. I had no bias. I was a Jew, you know. So I'm going to go to a Christian church. I didn't care. And I'd go to all these churches, and I thought, man, I had no idea there was so much. You know, the Jews, we got like, you know, three or four different groups. Christians, there were hundreds of them. The Jews, you got, you know, you're American, you got your Orthodox, you got Hasidic, you got the liberal, the conservative. There weren't that many. All these different, and they all believed different things. And I got discouraged. I went back and got on my knees. I prayed and I said, Lord, I want to know the truth. I said, I don't care, as long as it's based on the Bible, which is, by the way, the reason I joined the church I'm in now. If you don't know, I'm a Seventh-day Adventist. That scares some people. But I had no choice because I said, if I'm going to believe the Bible and someone asks me what I believe, the Bible says I should be ready to give an answer to anyone that asks me a reason for the hope and faith that is in me with meekness and fear. I want to be able to give them a Bible answer. And as I studied the different churches and I found out what the teachings of the Adventist church were, I said, that's the closest thing to the Bible I've ever found because it's Bible-based. How does prayerful study of the Word help us? What happens when we do this? When Jesus was opening the Word of God for the disciples on the road to Emmaus, they felt something, didn't they? It says, your words I've hidden in my heart that I might not sin against you. What does the Bible do? It's a sword to fight the devil's temptations. Every time Jesus was tempted, what did he do? He said, it is written. It is written. It's the authority that guides our lives. And if we are guided by the Word of God, it keeps us straight. And it's not in the Bible, but I like what D.L. Moody, the evangelist, said. Either sin will keep you from the Bible or the Bible will keep you from sin. You get to choose which it is. And furthermore, in Romans chapter 15, verse 4, for whatever things were written before were written for our learning that we might have hope. What else does the Bible do? It gives us purpose. It gives us hope. You know, the reason America became such an amazing, powerful country is because it began with what you would call a Christian worldview. Yes. That's why it gave everybody freedom. Roger Williams said, you know, you cannot force people to keep the first four commandments. They need to have freedom to choose what their God's name is, how to worship him, when to worship him. But the last six commandments, the government must enforce. Respect of property, the respect for life. You know what the other Ten Commandments are. And so our country was based upon these principles. As we drift away from them, you're seeing things spiral. Pray for revival of the Word of God. James 1 verse 5, how many of you need to be smarter? If you lack wisdom, let him ask of God that gives to all men liberally. The Bible says that the Word of God is the foundation for wisdom and for truth. This is even what Solomon said. So what method of Bible study do the Scriptures recommend? Well, you read in Isaiah 28, verse 10, precept must be upon precept, line upon line, here a little, there a little. Sometimes a personal read, you know, one verse partially out of context, and they'll jump to another verse. And, you know, you can make a person say anything. You know, I'm on TV a lot, and people take segments of something I've said. They'll cut out the rest of the sentence. Then they'll take another tape. I'm even wearing a different suit and tie, and they'll patch that together, and then make an audio, and then you can make me say anything. And now with artificial intelligence, You can get a recording of a person's voice and you can reproduce their voice and basically pre-program what you want them to say. Well, some people read the Bible like that. Let it speak for itself. Make sure it's cross-referencing. And don't study the Bible by flipping it open and pointing. I think God has helped people that have done that in the past. I don't question that. I know about a lady. I knew her daughter. She said her mother was praying about whether or not to marry this evangelist. She prayed and prayed and didn't know. She had never thought she'd be marrying a pastor, just like Karen. And so finally, in desperation, the lady, she put her Bible on the bed, and she opened up, she prayed, and she put her finger down. And she pointed to the verse where Isaac was, they were looking for a wife for Isaac. And it says, if he bids you, go with him. She married the guy and had a good marriage. So, but don't do that. That's risky. People do that. You might point and he'll say, go out and hang yourself, like a Judas or something. And so let precept be upon precept. And it says in 1 Corinthians 2, verse 13, but which the Holy Spirit teaches, comparing spiritual things with spiritual. Remember, you're reading a spiritual book. No prophecy of Scripture, 2 Peter 1:20, is of any private interpretation. And, you know, sometimes people, if you live by yourself, stay in group Bible studies. It gives you more balance. Otherwise, how many of you have met people get a little eccentric in their Bible study? And they just, by themselves, they don't take counsel, and they just come up with some peculiar beliefs. So it's good for us to compare Scripture with Scripture. According to Jesus, where do we find the truth? Your word is truth. All truth must be measured by the word of God. Now, I don't go to the Bible to find out about, you know, the structure of blood cells or something. It's not written for me to understand the nutritional value of vitamins. But when it comes to the principles of truth, that's what the Bible is for. Jesus said to them in John 14, verse 6, I am the way, the truth, and the life. His word is truth, and he is truth. How can that be? The Bible is a reflection of Jesus. He is the principal message in the Bible. What are some of the warnings regarding Bible study that are given in Scripture? We're counseled, be diligent to present yourself approved to God, rightly dividing the word of truth. It says, do not add to his words lest you be found a liar. I've heard some people quote part of a verse and then add in their own interpretation, make it sound like the whole thing. And so the word of God must be rightly divided. Pray for your pastors. James says it's an awesome responsibility to be teaching the word of God. We have to do it faithfully because we're accountable. So Paul said, I've not failed to declare unto you the word of God, and I'm innocent from the blood of all men. Paul said, live or die, I'm going to preach the word of God. And so that's our intention. You pray for us. And all of his epistles are some things that are hard to be understood, which those who are untaught and unstable twist to their own destruction as they do the rest of Scripture. Now, Peter here is talking about the writings of Paul. And is it some, Paul, he said, Paul says some hard things. Paul was the most educated, probably, of the 12 apostles. And he said some deep things, beautiful things, profound things. But Paul has got a lot of meat of the word, not just milk, if you know what I mean. And so some people took some of the things Paul said, especially where, you know, if people are talking about predestination, they always go to Paul because they misunderstand what he meant by that. Or when people say, I'm not under the law, I'm under grace, the idea that you can continue sinning and be saved, they take things that Paul said out of context. And this is what Peter is warning against, lest they be led away with the error of the lawless, Peter said. What Paul said is perfectly true, but it must be read in context or those scriptures can be twisted. But don't miss this. Peter called Paul's writing Scripture. Did you catch what I read? As they do in the other Scripture. He said what Paul wrote is holy. By the way, Paul said that what Luke wrote was Scripture because Paul quotes from Luke a statement where he says that the laborer is worthy of his hire. He's quoting Jesus. It's only found in the book of Luke. Paul calls it Scripture. So you'll see one reason we know that these words are sacred and divine, there's a lot of cross-pollination that happens. Read 2 Peter, then read Jude. You can go, oh, they knew each other. It's really clear. So how should we test all religious teachings and doctrines? Acts 17:11. And they received the word with all readiness and searched the scriptures daily to find out whether those things were so. Need to be searching the scriptures. How often do we read our Bibles? Search the scriptures. In the Lord's Prayer, it says, give us this day our daily bread. Do you realize that's not just talking about food? It's talking about give us this day our daily bread. Every day, Moses told the children of Israel, these words that I command you this day shall be in your heart. You shall teach them diligently to your children. You shall talk of them when you lay down, when you rise up. They shall be on the posts of your door, as frontlets between your eyes, on your hand. If people would surround themselves with the word of God, we'd have a whole different world right now. Isaiah 8:20, another test. To the law and to the testimony, if they speak not according to this word, there's no light in them. When they start to deviate from the word, the devil will mix some scripture with lies. He did this when tempting Jesus. Don't be fooled. As soon as they start to bring in things that are not accurate, you can write it off. What happened when Jesus explained the scriptures to his two discouraged disciples on the road to Emmaus in our story that we just told? You read there in Luke 24, verse 32, they said to one another, did not our hearts burn within us when he talked with us along the road and he opened to us the scriptures? How many of you would like to have that heavenly heartburn? Now, I shared with you a moment ago, I'm biased. I'm sharing what I share about this book because it changed my life. Yes, I was using drugs, drinking, living on the streets, stealing, lying, living immorally, eating out of a dumpster. I mean, I've been down there. And I started reading the Bible. And after reading a lot of other religious books, it transformed my life. There's nothing like it, friends. But you know, that is not the best reason to read the Bible. Because you can meet somebody and they'll say, I read the Bhagavad Gita and it changed my life. They can say that, right? Somebody can say, I read Computers for Dummies 101 and it changed my life. Well, so you're going to say, well, that's what I'm going to read because that's what it did for them. I think there is value in knowing that there are millions of testimonies that will tell you that the Bible does work. It does change people's lives. But that's not the best argument because anyone could use that argument for whatever. The reason I believe the Bible is because it is a historically accurate document that is given by accurate witnesses, honest witnesses. It has stood the test of time. And it's true. And because it's true, I've decided to base my life on it. You need to know what is the foundation in your lives. After these two disciples found out Jesus was alive, what did they do? They couldn't keep it to themselves. They went up to Jerusalem right then, and they told everybody what God had done for them. It's such good news, you just can't keep it to yourself. You know, Jesus said, there's a storm coming. Did you know that? Christ said, there's a storm that comes to the wise men, and there's a storm that comes to the fool. And the Lord tells us that before his return, there'll be a time of trouble such as there never has been since there was a nation, even unto that time. There is a storm coming to this world. I think we can sense it. The horizon's growing red. You can tell something's coming. How do we survive? I'll never forget this picture that showed up on the internet of a house there on the coast of Florida. But this was 2018. And in Hurricane Michael came through, it was a Category 4 hurricane, 160-mile-an-hour winds, and the helicopters flew over the coast where it hit there on the Mexico beach, and it looked like a blender went through and shredded the houses, except one house. And everybody said, what in the world was that house made out of? Well, it so happens, LeBron Lackey, a doctor, when he built the house, knowing that hurricanes came, he said, we're going the second mile. And they dug down deep. You know, that's what it says in Luke. Man who wants to survive the storm digs deep. And when the code said you need to have this kind of concrete, they got the next grade better. When the code said you need this kind of roofing, they went to the next grade better. Everything they did, they actually ran cables through the rafters and attached them to the ground. They could then see their hurricane. They had a video camera. They could see their house live during the hurricane. And they said the roof was trying to lift off like the wing of a plane, but the cables held it down. He said, we know there's a storm coming. We don't know when. There'll be another hurricane. We want to build a house that can survive a hurricane. How are you going to survive what's coming, friends? He that hears these words of mine and does them is like a wise man that builds on the rock. This is the rock. This is the foundation. Christ is the rock, the shadow of a mighty rock in a weary land. He is a foundation that is going to survive what's coming. And I hope you will choose to build your life on that foundation. This whole book is about Jesus. All the way back from when Abraham brought Isaac up to offer his son on the mountain. That's about Jesus. When Moses stood on the mountain and stretched out his hand and they got victories, that's about Jesus. When David wept on the way up the Mount of Olives like Christ wept over Jerusalem, that's about Jesus. When David wrote in Psalm 22, my God, why have you forsaken me? And then Jesus quotes that from the cross. And you read in that chapter how Psalm 22, it says that dogs have surrounded me. They've pierced my hands and my feet. They've divided my garments among them. The whole Bible is telling us about Jesus. He is the Word. He wants you to know Him. He wants to save you. The whole purpose for this book is it tells why there is sin in the world and how we can be saved from it through Christ. The answers are here. I hope you'll take advantage of it, friends. Read your Bibles. Amen?
11: Amen.
10: Let's pray. Father in heaven, this is the prayer of our hearts. Help us to understand the wonderful nature of this book, Lord, and what a privilege it is to have it and to share it with others. I pray your blessing in each person's life, that we will choose to read our Bibles and then live by every word that proceeds from the mouth of God. We can only do this by your grace, Lord. We thank you and pray all this in Christ's name. Amen.
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12: Planting Granger is a lot more sophisticated than it used to be. Air seeders are a long ways away from the simple method of scattering seed on the surface of the ground by hand. Getting seed down into the ground is much better than allowing it to lie around on the top. Seed Simply on Top may not germinate because available moisture might be limited. Seed Simply on Top is an easy target for birds. Yes, sir, down into the soil is much better. Well, let me see, there has to be a spiritual lesson here of some sort. Planting seeds down into the soil is kind of like planting seeds down into the heart. We can simply read the Bible, slam the cover shut, and go about our business. Sort of like spreading seeds on top of the ground. Taking the time, however, to study, to contemplate, to apply to one's own life is like getting it down into the heart. Then the Spirit of God goes to work influencing the heart for a changed life. Has the Word of God gotten down into your heart? This is Rod Bieber with Seed Time and Harvest.
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14: 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Gaining and maintaining optimum health is possible at any age. That's what thousands are learning at the CHIP programs, the Coronary Health Improvement Project offered across the country and around the world. So get ready to feel better, think clearer, and enjoy a closer walk with God. I'm your CHIP Health host, Charles Mills. There's a phenomenon happening right now in this country and in other parts of the world that is both exciting and frustrating to many. Thousands and thousands of people have just finished watching the landmark movie Forks Over Knives, or they've read the last few words in Campbell's book, The China Study, or they've become convinced that God knew what he was doing when he created Earth's first health plan, as outlined in Genesis chapter 1. These people know it's time to make a change in the way they live and eat. That's exciting. But they don't know how to go about doing that. There's the frustration. Of course, that's where CHIP comes in, with its training and educational resources. But if there doesn't happen to be a CHIP program running in your area, and you really want to get started on your new road to health, our guest today, and the organization she represents, is a wonderful source of material and motivation to get you going. Susan Levin is a registered dietitian and director of nutritional education with the Physicians Committee for Responsible Medicine in Washington, D.C. I'm thrilled to have her with us today. Susan, why is it so difficult for some people to make the change to a healthy diet? What stands in the way?
11: Oh, I would say probably the American culture. I myself was raised not on the best diet, pretty processed, certainly not plant-based. Mm-hmm. So I had to retrain my brain, and I think that's what everybody, a challenge that most people here are faced with, mm-hmm. retraining our brain about what a healthy diet looks like.
14: Now, while we're on the subject of brain, has our brain been in some way affected by our diet in the past?
11: Do you mean literally?
14: Is the standard American diet, has it messed with the brain at all? Has it caused some kind of addictions that we may not even know about?
11: Oh, yeah. I mean, I think we all have a taste, which is directly linked to our brain, a taste for very high fat, high sodium, sugary foods. I think we're from birth programmed to crave, I'll say, things that aren't even food necessarily. Yeah. It's just processed chemicals, packaged foods. So we have to battle that too. That's true.
14: So our brains really have this image. This basically, it has a built-in standard to what we think food is. And along comes people like Forks Over Knives. Along comes people like Physicians Committee for Responsible Medicine and CHIP that says, you know, hey, what you've been eating is not necessarily food. You need to change. But our taste buds are so used to the salt and the sugar and the fat that this new food may not taste as good as it will later. Am I on the right track here?
11: I think that's right. I think when you ask people to give up their burgers and their cheese to eat

0: sweet potatoes, strawberries, all these foods start to taste great. Your body remembers. It says these foods taste like food, and that's what you start to crave. You start to crave those healthful foods.
1: That is a wonderful promise that a lot of people realize soon after they start making this transition. And I think I've heard it said it takes a couple weeks for the taste buds to make that transition, to start recognizing good from food that's not really food. So in a couple weeks, the actual taste buds begin to recognize delicious food and appreciate it more. And that's good news, because a lot of people start out, Susan, and they say, well, I don't like the taste of beans. I don't like the taste of all this whole foods. But just, I hear you saying, give it time, let your taste buds adjust to this, right?
0: That's right. And I think a few examples, if you've ever gone on a low-salt diet, mm-hmm. intentionally or unintentionally, and you go back to eating something that you would have considered typical, and it just tastes so salty because you've changed your taste buds. And the same thing happens with fat. I use the example, I don't drink cow's milk, but when I was a kid I did, and I remember drinking whole milk compared to skim milk, and the skim milk at first tastes like water, but after a while it tastes normal, and then you go back to whole milk by accident and it tastes like glue.
1: Yes,
0: so your taste buds do change, and the same thing happens when you eat a burger. I think even now, if I go out to eat, and even if it's a decadent vegan restaurant where I get something that's pretty high in fat, it's a pretty intense experience. I'm just not used to eating that much fat. And while it might be kind of a treat, it's not necessarily something I want to do or experience all the time. It's a little intense.
1: Okay, so we start out by just realizing that our taste buds have to adjust to this new way of eating. That is just one of the first rules we have to know, that it may take a few days or a few weeks for our taste buds to make the transition. But once the transition is made, this food, the good food, the whole food, plant-based diet, tastes very, very good, and it is very satisfying. Now, you have I have the notes on it here. You have it's a 21-day jumpstart program. Is that what it's called?
0: Well, it's a 21-day vegan kickstart.
1: Kickstart program,
0: and
1: okay.
0: it's a great, you know, you said it, when it takes a while to break a habit, and that's the basis of this program. They say, and everybody's different, but let's say it takes 3 weeks to break a habit, which is a common claim. So we said, great, give me 3 weeks, give me 21 days, and I will break those habits for you. If you do this, if you commit to this way of eating, and I'm going to help you every day, I'm going to give you not just food ideas, I'm going to give you a menu with breakfast, lunch, dinner, snacks, dessert. Walk with me through this for 21 days. It's going to be as easy as you could imagine. And at the end of those 21 days, you decide you really want to go back to the way you were eating, because now your taste buds have changed. Maybe you've lost a little weight. Maybe your skin's a little clearer. Maybe your energy's kind of up. And most people, at the end of those 21 days, if they really committed to it, say, no, I don't want to go back. I feel so much better. And nothing is going to taste as good as the way I feel. So that's the idea behind the 21-day kickstart.
1: So when you run this 21-day kickstart, and you recently had one, what was the response like? Did you have a lot of people signing up?
0: Oh, yeah. I would say on average, we've had 7 kickstarts now. We do them live, so they only run 3 times a year. Mm-hmm. For each one, we've had about an average of 25,000 people sign up. And we do get some repeats, people who like to do it again and again. It keeps them on track, and that's fun. But we have a live forum where people can post how it's going, and it can be anything as serious as the effects on their arthritis or their cholesterol, to fun conversations about what do you substitute in your cornbread if you don't use eggs.
1: Yeah.
0: So we get a wide variety of comments, and I have to say it's very inspirational to read about people who have been trying to lower their cholesterol for years and couldn't do it, and suddenly it's lowered, or trying to control their blood sugars, and suddenly it's happening, and it's happening with a diet, not with drugs. Mm-hmm. It's pretty inspirational.
1: And this is happening in that 21-day period.
0: Yeah, I mean, it is not, I mean, we wouldn't expect people to lose 50 pounds in 21 days. That's probably bad news. But people lose.

0: is a little, and they're not even really trying. They're eating as much as they want. There's no portion control. There's no calorie counting. They're just eating real food. And when you eat like that, when you eat whole foods, plant-based, and you don't load it down with, you know, oils, which we try to keep it pretty low fat, you see dramatic changes. And people say, like, I can't believe it. I'm full after every meal. I eat until I'm full. I'm totally satisfied, and I'm losing weight. I'm not really sure how that's happening, but okay, I like it. And hopefully, at the end of the 21 days, if they've lost some weight, they'll stick to it. And if they need to lose more, they will. But most people, when they get to the weight that's good for them, they stay around that range, so that's good too. But it's a great plan, and it's really motivating if you're someone out there. Maybe you don't want to participate in the forum. You just want to read and find inspiration from other people.
1: And the website, let me give that to them right now. I was going to wait until later, but now is a good time because I'm sure there are people saying, what's the website? That's www.pcrm.org. PCRM, that stands for Physicians Committee for Responsible Medicine.org. You can get information about the Kickstart program and also learn about our guest today, Susan Levin. We're talking to her about making the transition from the standard American diet to the diet that basically we as Christians know God put in place in Eden, and that people like Colin Campbell have found in the China study. He found that people that follow this diet have much less disease and lifestyle issues than people that don't. It's basically a whole food, plant-based diet. Very, very simple. It's not rocket science at all. You just go in your grocery store and you go to the produce section. There you are. This is not something you have to order by the internet. It doesn't come in little boxes and little packages and pills and potions. It comes in grocery bags from your grocery store. And what it does to you is pretty amazing. You mentioned a couple of things there, Susan. You mentioned that the blood cholesterol levels come down. Why is that? Why do cholesterol levels come down when people switch from the standard American diet to the whole food plant-based diet?
0: Well, I think there's a few reasons. I mean, one, surprisingly dietary cholesterol. So when you eat the cholesterol from another animal, which you do, if you eat anything from another animal, you're going to get that animal's cholesterol.
1: And that includes milk and eggs?
0: Oh, sure.
1: Okay, all right.
0: And, you know, low fat has nothing to do with cholesterol. So some people think, well, I eat shrimp because it doesn't have that much fat. Well, guess what? It has loads and loads of cholesterol. Crustaceans have a lot of cholesterol. So it's not the same as fat. But you don't need it. Our bodies make way more cholesterol than we even need, and our bodies are struggling every day to get rid of that excess cholesterol, so you don't want to add more in. Interestingly, though, that is not the main reason why our cholesterols go up from diet. Our cholesterol shoots up when we eat a lot of saturated fat, and the number one sources of saturated fat is dairy. But all animal products are going to have quite a high percentage of saturated fat. So when you get those out of your diet, that main trigger to the cholesterol that you're making is gone. And that's good news. And thirdly, so you've got out the dietary cholesterol, you're getting out the saturated fat for the most part. And thirdly, your fiber is going to go up. We're going to eat all these plants, and plants are almost nothing but fiber. So all of those calories are packed into fibrous foods that fill you up and don't digest. Fiber is undigestible, to keep it simple. And it's going to come back out. After filling you up, it's going to come back out and clean out your intestines. It's going to clean out your blood, too. It's going to, the soluble fiber, which is kind of the part of fiber that gets gummy, will gum up the cholesterol that you are naturally making and pull it right out. So by upping your fiber, lowering your saturated fat, lowering your dietary cholesterol, you're doing just about everything you can do to make sure your cholesterol is low.
1: You're basically rotor-rooting your arteries there. You're cleaning them out of the cholesterol
0: exactly
1: that's already there. My goodness, this is pretty amazing. Susan, when we come back, I want to talk to you about what you recommend that people eat for breakfast, lunch, and dinner. And what is that snack, that all-important snack for some people? What are some of the foods that we can have that are actually going to be healing to our body instead of damaging? And we'll learn more about that on our return, so everybody stay right where you are.

0: Did you know that Americans are among the fattest people on Earth? That's not a compliment. That's a warning. 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If your love for junk food got you to where you are, then a love for healthy food can save you. 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
0: 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Our guest today is Susan Levin. She is a registered dietitian and director of nutritional education with the Physicians Committee for Responsible Medicine in Washington, D.C. And this organization works hand in hand with other organizations like the Coronary Health Improvement Project and all these other ministries and programs that help you turn your life around from where you are now to where you want to be, where you know you should be. And a lot of people, after seeing Forks Over Knives or reading books like Colin Campbell's The China Study, recognize that there needs to be a change in their life, and sometimes that change is difficult. What we've learned so far on the program is that the taste buds change as you begin to move away from that standard American diet, which is high in saturated fat and sugar and oil, and you move more toward the plant-based diet. Your taste buds begin to appreciate the good food even more than the bad food, and the bad food tastes really bad after a little while. That's pretty amazing. Also, we've learned that the good food fills you up better and brings that all-important fiber into your body, which can help clean you out in more ways than one, including stripping the cholesterol right out of your bloodstream. I love that. Now, Susan, let's talk practical here. I want to ask you a personal question here, because I want to make sure that you're doing what you're saying. You're walking the talk here. What do you have for breakfast usually? What do you have for lunch, and what do you have for dinner?
3: Well, I'll be totally honest. When for breakfast, I have usually cereal, some kind of high fiber cereal that I get either in bulk or in a box. They're pretty easy to find. So I just make sure there's high fiber and that I like the ingredients.
0: Cooked cereals or cold cereals?
3: Well, in the summer I have cold, so something maybe like a muesli, as whole of ingredients as I can find in a cold cereal is what I like to go for.
0: Sort of like shredded wheat then?
3: Something like that, that's
0: okay,
3: right.
0: Okay.
3: Something with a lot of fiber.
0: Mm-hmm.
3: Or oats. I have oatmeal in the winter all the time, mm-hmm. which is super inexpensive, and I can fancy it up with my rice milk and raisins and cinnamon and a little touch of maple syrup. That's a great breakfast for me in the winter. And then I usually eat fruit. I keep fruit all around me so that when, you know, I start to get bored or a little bit hungry, there it is. I grab it, eat it, and that takes care of that for quite a while. And any fruit, apples, bananas, they're all good. For lunch, I try to make it to a salad bar and eat some colors. I have like a lot of beets and carrots and something green every day. Beans and rice, if they're available on the salad bar, I'll grab some of those. And dinner, I'm pretty tired by the time I get home for dinner, and I'm not a chef by any stretch of the imagination, but what I can do is boil water. So I will boil a grain, like quinoa or brown rice. Mm-hmm. I'll throw some lentils in there because they cook in 10 minutes. Easy, don't require any soaking, some red lentils. And when those are almost done, I'll throw in a handful of greens, like collard greens or kale, spinach or broccoli. Those only need to cook for a couple of seconds. For me, I like them to be kind of alive. And I just load it up with spices. I have a pretty hot palate, so I put in a lot of peppers and curries. And that's it. I eat that for dinner and full and satisfied, and that's kind of a typical day for me.
0: Now, I was looking at your bio here, and it says that you like to do, what did it say about you? You like to do running? You're a runner?
3: Oh, I like to run. That's true. I get up every morning at 6 and do, I'm not a professional athlete by any stretch of the means. I'm just consistent. So I get up every morning, I run my 4 miles, and then I bike my 4 miles to work. So I keep pretty active. I do require a lot of food, so it's good. I get to eat as much as I want and maintain a pretty active lifestyle and don't have to worry about it.
0: You raised a very important point here. You're saying that you eat a lot of food. I have to have our listeners understand that when you move to the plant-based diet, you are eating high-nutrition, low-calorie food. And for your body to get enough calories, you actually have to increase your food intake. Am I right?
3: That's true. When you eat plant-based food, like I alluded to before, it's so fibrous, and fiber doesn't digest. So that's going to all come back out without mm-hmm. you absorbing the calories. Mm-hmm. But you do absorb the nutrients. So you're getting a lot of nutrients, a lot of vitamins and minerals and phytochemicals without a lot of calories. So you can eat way more broccoli and grain and beans and fruit than you could, say, meat and cheese, where you're getting a lot of calories and a very small amount of food, and the nutrients don't really outweigh the calories. So those are what we consider energy-dense or calorie-dense versus nutrient-dense like you find in plant food. Mm-hmm,
0: mm-hmm. And how about those snacks? There are people out there who, for one reason or another, need to have a lot of snacks. Maybe their doctor said they need to have food throughout the day, and which, you know, is not a bad thing if you choose your food carefully. What would be your choices for snack foods throughout the day?
3: Yeah, well, I'm a big snacker, too, so I'm not going to point any fingers. I really enjoy things like fruit, like I mentioned before, but I will have popcorn. Sometimes I'll air pop popcorn, and I spray Bragg liquid aminos on it and then sprinkle some nutritional yeast on it so it gets kind of this cheesy yes. texture to it, but with all these nutrients and very low calorie. I will make a smoothie. I have a cheap $10 blender, but I broke some fruit in there, a little bit of almond milk, and I get a delicious ice cream-like treat, a smoothie. I can throw some cocoa powder in there, and it becomes a chocolatey smoothie without all the fat and calories as well. So, yeah, I can completely relate to the snacking bug. I definitely have it.
0: This is what really gives me a chuckle whenever I hear people saying, you know, oh, you're one of those vegetarians, you eat plants, oh, you must be starving yourself. If they could just see us, if they could just see the amount of food that we eat on a daily basis and the huge variety, it's amazing.
3: It is amazing, and I always tell people, I didn't have this much variety in my dietary life when I ate meat and processed foods. Mm-hmm. I mean, it was a pretty boring, bland diet. And now when I became vegetarian and then vegan, the door just seemed to swing wide open where I was like, what is this? What are all these grains and all these beans and these fruits and vegetables that I just never even tried, even though there they are in any mainstream grocery store? So I'm just thrilled with how much variety I have in my life now eating a plant-based diet.
0: I'm reminded of something that a guest told me on this program. He overheard his son, a young person in grade school, talking to a friend, and the friend says, you know, you don't eat meat, you don't eat cheese and eggs, what do you eat? And the little boy looked at him and said, everything else. And so,
3: right.
0: So there's lots of variety there.
3: Genius. He's a genius. And, you know, there was an interview recently with Bill Clinton, who has recently adopted a vegan diet for his heart issue. Uh-huh. And the interviewer asked him, he said, don't you miss meat? Don't you miss the other foods? And I was really like, oh, what's he going to say? And he said, no, I love these foods that I'm eating. I mean, he had the exact true genuine reaction that if you ask somebody who eats this way has. So that's how I knew. It's like, oh, he's really doing this because he loves it. He doesn't even think about going back to eating meat and cheese probably because he's like, why would I? I really enjoy my menu now.
0: Susan Levin is with us. She is the Director of Nutrition Education for the Physicians Committee for Responsible Medicine in Washington, D.C. Susan, speaking of being around people, when the holidays come or a birthday comes or you're invited to a party, here comes Susan, and she's the plant-based whole food person, and here's all this other food spread out there. What do you do under circumstances like that, and what do you tell people about what you're doing?
3: I don't proselytize a lot, so if there's literally nothing to eat, which doesn't happen often, I am very clandestine about it. I might even move around and pick up a plate and act like I'm going to eat, but there's usually something. There's usually some fruit or some hummus now is pretty mainstream, so that's pretty good, and if someone is concerned, like, are you getting enough to eat, or they feel like I'm dissing the host or something, I just assure them I'm not going to starve. I am fine. I will find something. Maybe I can just hold a glass of something to drink so that I look more social. But it's really not a problem. And the truth is, I'm not going to starve. And if I am up to it, I'll even bring my own dish to share with everybody that is vegan so that I can enjoy at least some of that. But usually it's not a problem.
0: Yeah, I have found that personally when I go to a function where people are invited to come and I ask if I can bring something, and they say yes, I'll bring a big bowl of fruit, apples and oranges and everything, things that I can eat. And so I'm contributing to the party, and I have something to eat as well. And a lot of people, when they see me doing that, they'll say, hey, you know, hey, that looks like pretty good food. And usually the dish of stuff that I brought's gone by the end of the evening because they recognize good food when they see it.
3: Oh, my goodness. I mean, I think all of us could probably identify with being the odd person out, either on the airplane, you get the vegan meal, or at the restaurant, the fancy restaurant, you get the vegan meal, and everybody's looking at you like, yours looks better than mine. And then it happens every time. It's really funny.
0: Well, what are some of the things we can look forward to, Susan, as we wrap up our program today, as we look forward to, after we've made the transition, what can we look forward to down the road as far as our health is concerned?
3: Everything. I mean, I think for me, the things you can look the most forward to are the immediate kind of vanity reasons, right? If you need to lose a little weight, you do. If you are tired and sluggish, suddenly you're not. So you're out there with more energy. Maybe you even start exercising, something you've been putting off because you just are too tired. Suddenly you have the energy to do that. But more deeper than that, you can see the results in your blood work. You see your cholesterol finally dropping without any effort. You can see your blood people. A lot of people actually who have joint pain, suddenly it's gone. It's like, well, I didn't even plan on that. But that's just one of the side effects of eating healthfully. So you get all that. You get all the immediate effects. You get the side effects. It's the complete opposite of a pharmacological cure to a disease.
0: So there are side effects, but they're all good, and that's the good news today. Well, Susan Levin, thank you very much. The website that she represents is www.pcrm.org. That's the Physicians Committee for Responsible Medicine, pcrm.org. 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And also, you can visit www.chiphealth.org for more information about the Coronary Health Improvement Project as well. Thank you, Susan. Appreciate you being here. We appreciate your words of wisdom.
3: Thank you so much.
0: And until next time, listener, this is Charles Mills along with Susan Levin inviting you to begin enjoying health by choice, not by chance. Goodbye, everyone.

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1: Now a look at your morning weather on North Lake County Christian Radio. Mostly sunny today with a high near 91 and lows around 72. Partly sunny with thunderstorms tomorrow with a high of 90 and lows around 70. For your Thursday, partly sunny with thunderstorms with a high near 92 and lows around 70. And for Friday, mostly sunny with a high near 92 and lows around 72. That's your morning weather on North Lake County Christian Radio.
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1: From the Christian News Radio Network, I'm Jim Miller. President Trump discussing why he pushed pause on a planned Iran strike. Monday, Trump cited positive ongoing negotiations with Iran combined with Middle Eastern leaders. Asking him for a delay prompted his decision. The president said the planned strike will be delayed for a little while talks take place, adding he hopes the strike could be put off forever. A Southern California brush fire has scorched over 835 acres, causing mandatory evacuation zones to increase. The Sandy Fire in Simi Valley, 0% contained and threatening entire neighborhoods. It broke out on a dry hillside in an area full of mountainous brush that surrounds homes valued in the millions. Well, police are providing more details after two suspects and three adult victims killed during an active shooting event at the Islamic Center in San Diego. There, the police chief says police initially got a call from the mother of one of the two suspected teenage shooters warning that her son took several weapons and a car from her home.
2: Yes, it's being investigated as a hate crime at this point. There was definitely hate rhetoric that was involved.
3: That was found inside the... It was involved or was found inside?
2: Involved.
1: Right after police got a call about the active shooter at the Islamic Center, when arriving, they found three deceased adults, which included one security guard. Police got calls about gunfire a couple of blocks away, and officers found the two suspects dead in a car from what's believed to be self-inflicted gunshot wounds. A landscaper who was working in the area was shot at but uninjured. The investigation is ongoing, involving the FBI. Police say hate rhetoric was involved in the attack but would not offer more details. Primary elections going to be held today in six states for the U.S. House, Senate, and governor races. Voters head to the polls in Alabama, Idaho, Kentucky, Oregon, Pennsylvania, and Georgia, where five GOP candidates battled to face Georgia Democrat Senator John Ossoff, who Republicans think is vulnerable in the November midterms. U.S. Attorney for the District of Columbia, Janine Pirro, is threatening to prosecute the parents of any teenagers involved in teen takeovers. Pirro says the community was outraged after a video of a violent brawl inside a Chipotle went viral over the weekend. Pirro says parents could face fines and jail time.
4: DC code, it is 22-811 that I am going to use to prosecute you for contributing to the delinquency of a minor.
1: Three Florida teens being credited with saving a 65-year-old man who suffered a heart attack on the side of the road in Cooper City. The boys, Logan, Cody, and Brody, headed out to go fishing April 19 when they stopped at a McDonald's and noticed a man struggling with a flat tire. While two teens worked on the tire, one saw the man sweating heavily after complaining of chest pain. They called for help, and the man, Diego Fernandez Delgado, was taken to a hospital. Officials say the teen's quick actions likely saved his life. From Christian News Radio Network, I'm Jim Miller. To hear this and other reports on demand, visit ChristianNewsRadio.org.
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6: You are now listening to another edition of the More Abundant Life Radio broadcast. My name is Adrian Westney Jr., your host. And today we have a presentation by Pastor Wendley Phipps, which is a continuation of one that we started in the previous broadcast. The title, New Wineskins for New Wine. So we're going to hear part two of that. It's going to be program number 310 in our series, and I do hope that you'll stay tuned. Now we're going to get right to the message. Part two, New Wineskins for New Wine. Here is Pastor Phipps.
7: Church in Bible times, wine was not kept in glass bottles. What the Bible called bottles were really goat skins. Sewn around the edges, watertight bags. Those were the bottles of Bible times. And in those days, they realized that as new wine expanded and fermented, it stretched the wineskins. So they also noticed that after the wine had aged, the stretched skin would burst it more. And if new wine was poured in, it was even worse. New wine, therefore, was always put into what kind of wineskins? New wineskins. And one of the reasons our resolutions and our promises to God never seem to last is because we make promises without changing the environment into which those new promises are poured. We can never keep our promises to God if we pour our new hopes and dreams into the bottles of our old attitudes and our old behaviors and our old lifestyles and our old patterns. To keep promises to God, you must radically change your lifestyle and your pattern and your behavior and your attitude. Attitude is imperative. It is important. Once upon a time, there was an old man, a very wise man. Every day, he would sit outside of his gas station in a rocking chair, wait to greet motorists as they passed. And on one day, his grandson knelt down at the foot of his chair and slowly passed the time away with his grandpa. And as they sat and watched the people come and go, a man who had was obviously a tourist, he began looking around as if he were checking the place out for area to live. The stranger walked up to the old man and said, "So what kind of town is this that I'm in?" The man replied, "Well, what grandpa said, what kind of town are you from?" The tourist said, "Well, in the town where I'm from, everybody is critical of everybody else, and the neighbors all gossip, and it's really a negative place to live. I'm sure glad to be leaving. It's not a very cheerful place." The old man in the chair looked at the stranger and said, "Grandpa," said, "you know, that's just how this town is." An hour later, a family that was also stopping for gas, mother jumped out, two children went into the restroom. The father also got out of the car, struck up a conversation with the old man. He said, "Is this town a pretty good place to live?" Grandpa in the chair said, "Tell me about the town you're from. How is it?" Father looked at him and said, "Well, in the town we're from, everyone is close. We're always willing to lend a helping hand. There's always a smile and a hello. Thank you. I really hate to leave it. It's almost like we're leaving family." Grandpa said, "You know, that's a lot like this." And then the family returned to the car, waved goodbye. The car disappeared. The young boy looked at his grandfather and said, "Grandpa, how come when the first man came, you told him it was a terrible place to live? And when the family came into town, you told them it was a wonderful place to live?" Grandpa looked down at his son and said, "Sonny, no matter where you move, you take your attitude with you. And that's what makes it a terrible place or a wonderful place. It all depends on your attitude." Huh? The more I realize the impact of attitude, Chuck Swindoll once said it this way. He said, "Attitude is more important than fact. It is more important than the past. Forget the past. But 5 years ago, that's what they did to me. 3 years ago, you know what she said to me. Forget the past. It's your attitude that counts." I'm convinced that life is 10% what happens to you and 90% of how you react to it. Huh? Your attitude is measured by your response to challenging circumstance and challenging people. And people can be challenging. The way, amen. And that's the only way you know what kind of attitude you have is when you face challenging people. So they look like their chin should be on the ground. Smile at them. Praise the Lord. When life is going smoothly, everyone can have a good attitude. Amen. You can smile when you got money in your pocket. But let the road get bumpy, huh? Be treated unfairly by somebody and watch how people's attitudes change. If you want God to bless you and you refuse to change your attitude, follow me. If you want God to bless you, but you won't change your attitude, what you are doing, said Jesus, is trying to put the new wine in the old wineskin. Jesus is telling us when you try to put new commitments into old behaviors and old habits. Jesus said the wine skins will burst. The wine will run out. The wine and the skins will be lost. The wine spoils your behavior. Your wine spoils when your behavior is wrong and your attitude. Oh, you're not listening. God could give you the greatest blessing, but if your attitude isn't right, the blessing will spoil. Are you listening to me? Oh, and by the way, you got to change your behavior. In the Old West, there was a man who had a problem with alcohol. And isn't it something? People who are alcoholics have a hard time acknowledging that they're alcoholics. But this man struggled with alcoholism, and finally he gained the victory. But every time he would go back to the old town, he would hitch his horse the same place he always hitched his horse, in front of the saloon. Finally, one day a man said to him, "Brother, let me give you some advice. Find a different hitching post. If you want God to bless you, you got to change your patterns. You got to change your lifestyles. Those who try to put new hope and new determination into their old habits will never succeed." Jesus is telling us old wineskins are only good for old habits. Old habits are for fermented wine, the wine of hypocrisy. You can put that in your old wineskins. Inconsistency. But if you want, Jesus said, to preserve the wine of your new faith, your new resolve, your new determination, you're going to have to get radically new, different wineskins, new patterns, new ways. You can't force your new faith down the rotting vessel. Are you with me today?
8: Yes.
7: You'll spoil your faith. You will lose your wine and your vessel. Here Jesus is telling us you can't follow your old path and keep your new joy. You can't settle for the lifestyle you've grown accustomed to and expect to preserve the integrity of your new faith. The only way to succeed is to center your faith in Christ and make new wineskins. That means you're going to have personal devotion, finally. Are you with me today? You're going to have to make a decision to get up early. New patterns. Are you with me today? In other words, Jesus is saying, if you don't change your old routine, your new faith will spoil. When you put new devotion and new promises into old traditions and customs, your new commitment will spoil. The only way to succeed, to keep alive your new resolve, you gotta commit not to travel down the same old paths. And you know, one of the reasons the Lord is telling us this. In Bible times, God's people were dependent upon good harvest. And this is another illustration of that. But when they didn't serve the Lord the way they were supposed to, have mercy, Jesus, the rains didn't fall. Not even the dew fell. Huh? Clothes couldn't keep them warm. Their savings dried up. Anybody with a bank account wonder where all that money went? Barns empty, fields bare, wells dry. What's going on? Well, you see, even though God delights in pouring out his blessings upon us, God knows that blessings without character will destroy you. That's why you don't give your 16-year-old kid a Corvette. He'll self-destruct. Amen. Blessings without character will destroy you. You will self-destruct. And that's why God tries to fix your character so that when he pours the new wine of blessings, your character will be like new wineskin to hold the blessing. God says, give careful thoughts to your ways. Listen carefully. If your idea, I don't want to rush, maybe God has been speaking to somebody, you haven't been putting God first in your life. You've been professing you're a Christian, but you haven't been living like a Christian. And this is what the Lord impressed me to say in this message today. There are people who can't figure out why God hasn't blessed them this past year the way they hoped that he would. It's because you put your house before his house. You put your kingdom before God's kingdom. And Jesus said, God said in his word, it's like he's pouring blessings into your bag, but it's got holes. Can't keep anything. Here's what God impressed me to say to somebody. If your idea of advancing the kingdom of God is coming to church, sitting in the pew, you can't be blessed. If your idea of advancing the kingdom of God is coming to church, warming a pew, and going home, you're gonna struggle. Because you're putting your house before God's house. And your blessings will spoil. You gotta change your patterns. Amen? Amen. Gotta change like old wineskins. We resist change. All we have are gifts from God. Your life is a gift from God. Your health is a gift from God. Amen. Your food, the clothes on your back may not be much to somebody else, but it's a gift from God. Angels protect you every day. You ought to thank God for the blessings. And God wants to give you more. But blessings without a new heart. Well, if you want to make the most of every opportunity God sends your way, there's some changes that you've got to make. And you better make, some of us need to make them fast. Because time is fleeting. Time, are you with me today? Time is just getting away. So take some time, brother, take your wife out. Take her on a date. Y'all haven't been on a date since you were married. Amen. Go to a restaurant or the one you got at home. Do something. Time is getting away. Spend time with your children. I never apologize for the time I spend with my children. And you know, it's interesting. The people, I often say this, the people who deserve more of your time complain the least. Gary Freeman tells about a girl who went to college and she hated it. She told herself, if I can ever get out of college, get married, have children, I know I'll finally be able to enjoy life. Well, she went to college, graduated, got married, had children, discovered the children are a whole lot of work. Told herself, if I can just get these kids raised, then I'll be able to relax and enjoy life. Anybody been there? About the time the kids were entering high school, her husband said, guess what? We don't have enough money to send them to college. You're going to have to get a job. And she didn't want to, but she did. And she told herself, if I can just get these kids out of college, get some of these bills paid, I can quit work and really enjoy my life. Last kid graduated, all the bills were paid. She walked into her employer's office and said, I quit. He said, oh, no, you don't want to do that. If you just stay with us 8 more years, you'll have a pension. Amen. She said, well, I don't want to work another 8 years, but wow, all that money, I can't turn it down. So she worked for another 8 years. Finally, she and her husband retired at the same time, sold their home, bought a little retirement cottage, sat down on the swing on the front porch, looked at their family pictures, and dreamt about the good old days. We must be careful how we live because our time is limited. Amen. Psalmist said, show me, O Lord, my life's end, the number of my days. Now I realize some of you younger folks, 70 years old sounds like a long time. It doesn't sound that way to the people who are 70 years old. Huh? I remember when 40 was old. A few years ago, People magazine published an article entitled Dead Ahead. It told about a new clock. Keeps track of how much time you have left to live. It calculated an average lifespan of 75 years for men, 80 years for women. So in this clock, you you programmed your sex and age, and from then on, it told you how much time you had left. Sold for $99.95. That's one gadget I don't think I'll ever buy. And I love gadgets, but that's not one I want. But that's what the psalmist was telling us to do when he said, number your days. It doesn't take long because your mind, it doesn't take long. Your mind often, I'm almost 50 and my mind is not as sharp. Come on now, somebody say amen. Because you know it's true. I read about a man who moved to a retirement community to spend the rest of his life. It wasn't long until he had made a number of friends. Among them, there was one special lady he was especially attracted to. He spent a lot of time with her, and one evening he proposed, asked her to marry him. The next morning he woke up remembering his proposal, but he couldn't remember her answer. And so he went to her and he said, I'm really embarrassed. I proposed to you last night, but I remember if you said yes or no. Oh, thank goodness, she said. I remember saying yes, but I couldn't remember who asked me. Whatever you got to do for the Lord, do it now. Because your mind does not stay as sharp. Praise the Lord. He has promised, as thy days, so shall thy strength be. At the start of this new year, it means God's strength will be there for you. But I want you to know, some of you need to make some very important decisions about how you're going to live your life. Why are those decisions important? 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
8: 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I'll return in a moment with the amazing facts about the true church today.

Hello, this is Joe Cruz on the Amazing Facts broadcast, facts which affect you. I'm sure it comes as no news to anyone today when I say that the religious world is full of confusion. It seems there's so many voices beckoning for the floor, so many causes seeking our allegiance. One church says, we have the truth. Another church says, no, we do. It reminds me of the story of a little girl who was invited to go to church with a neighbor, and she replied by saying, I'm sorry, I can't go to church with you. You see, we belong to a different abomination. Now, while we can smile, friends, we're discussing an issue that's a very significant one in the Christian world. While we have one book as our guide, one Lord as our God, there are some 300 different denominations. It's not God's plan that the Christian church should be so fragmented and splintered. As a matter of fact, we discover just exactly what God's plan is for His church in Ephesians. And He gave some apostles and some prophets and some evangelists and some pastors and teachers for the perfecting of the saints, for the work of the ministry, for the edifying of the body of Christ, till we all come in the unity of the faith and of the knowledge of the Son of God unto a perfect man. That we henceforth be no more children, tossed to and fro and carried about with every wind of doctrine by the sleight of men and cunning craftiness, whereby they lie in wait to deceive. Ephesians 4:11-14. Now, God's plan is that we come into the unity of the faith and that we not be blown about by every wind of doctrine. But friend, God's purpose is that His people be unified in the truth, not simply united in some great super church, but rather joined together in the truth of Scripture. Now, this is the dilemma that faces us. As we walk down the street and knock on the church doors of this city or any other city and ask some questions, we get surprisingly different answers. And the layman says, well, if the clergy can't understand these passages of Scripture and come to a knowledge of God's will and truth, how can the layman ever come to understand? And that is a very valid question. As we go down the street and ask one church, what do you believe about baptism? Why, we could get any one of a dozen different answers. The Bible says, however, in the chapter we just read, that there's one Lord, one faith, one baptism. Ephesians 4:5. We ask one church, what do you believe about the Ten Commandment law of God? And that church says, we believe that it's ever binding on all Christians. But we go down the street a little further and ask another group, and they say, well, that's been done away with and nailed to the cross. We're no longer under that law. We're under grace now. We ask another church, what do you believe about the second coming of Jesus? And one will say, well, we believe Jesus is going to come and bring an end to this reign of sin, and we'll see Him with our eyes. He's going to come at the end of a long period, 1,000 years of peace and happiness. And then another church says, we believe Christ has come already quite a few years ago. He's already been here. Well, we ask one church, what do you believe happens when a man dies? And the first church tells me, well, we believe when a man dies, he goes immediately to the grave, and there he waits the call of the life giver. But we talk to the folks from another church, however, and they tell us, we believe that when a man dies, he goes immediately to his reward, either heaven or hell. We ask one church, what do you believe about what God's going to do with the wicked? And one says, we believe God's going to destroy them, burn them up, leave them neither root nor branch. But another group says, we believe He's going to torment them forever and forever throughout eternity. Well, friends, how can we know the truth for the world when preachers can't agree, when the theologians misunderstand? They can't all be right. That's obvious. And that's the point I wish to make right now. They cannot all be right. Now, you've heard it said, all the churches are roads leading to the same place. Well, how can that be true if some of them, in fact, are teaching error? Do you see how important it is for us to understand the truth of the Scriptures, the truth as it is in Jesus? Do you see why it is that we must have a thus saith the Lord for everything we believe? Listen, I don't know of any other safeguard. We are not concerned with what a church teaches, but rather with what the Bible teaches. Remember this, truth is progressive. We've referred to this text a number of times, and I want to read it again today. But the path of the just is as a shining light that shineth more and more unto the perfect day. Proverbs 4:18.

Now, please keep this text in mind because we'll have occasion to refer to it later on in our study. You know, it's interesting to ask people why they belong to a certain church. Now, this is a great age for surveys. Not long ago, I heard that they're going to take a survey of the surveyors to see what things are being most surveyed. And some months back, somebody took a survey of a cross-section of American people because they wanted to discover the reasons people give for belonging to the church to which they belong. I thought the results were interesting. You know what was number one on the list? You might guess. I belong to that church because my parents did and I was reared in it. The second reason was my friends go there. Not much theology in that, is there? And number three, I attend the church I do because it's nearby. Number four, I attend the church I do because I like the pastor. Well, that's good, but really it isn't too much to anchor to as far as a belief is concerned, is it? And number five, I attend the church I do because I believe what they preach. And number six, interestingly enough, I attend the church I do because I like the beautiful building. And way down at position number five on the list was that reason I believe what they preach. There's no doubt that God wants us to join a church, friends. For Jesus told his disciples in Matthew 16:18, I will build my church, and the gates of hell shall not prevail against it. Now, while the floodgates of hell have been loosed against God's true church through the centuries, we're thankful to God that His true church still stands. In Ephesians 5, 23 and 25, we're told, Christ is the head of the church. Christ also loved the church and gave Himself for it. Now, if Jesus loved the church so much, should we not also love the church and desire to be a part of it? Christ is the head of the church, and His church is the body. He wants us to be members of that body. How do we become members? In apostolic days, those who heard the word were pricked in their hearts and asked, What must we do? And then Peter answered, Repent and be baptized. And then, friends, what was the very next step? In verse 47, we read, And the Lord added to the church daily such as should be saved. Now, Jesus loved this church so much that He gave minute instructions in dealing with the erring to prevent them from straying. Having settled the necessity of belonging to a church, the next question is, which church? Some join a church because it's a popular church or near where they live. Some join a church because they like the preacher or the choir or the congregation. But we're told in 1 Peter 3:15, Be ready always to give an answer to every man that asketh you a reason of the hope that is in you. In other words, friends, we should have a good Bible reason for joining a particular church. Paul advises us in Ephesians 4, 14 and 15, that we henceforth be no more carried about with every wind of doctrine, but speaking the truth in love. Now, Jesus tells us what truth is in John 17:17. Thy word is truth. So if we know what the Bible says, we'll not be carried about with false doctrines. We should join a church because we endorse its teachings. Therefore, we should discover which church preaches a Bible truth. The church is to be God's representative on earth, demonstrating His power to save men and women from sin. Now, many people ask me, how can I know for sure which is the true church? There are so many churches. Is there a Bible guide to direct my search? Is it possible to really know? And to all of these questions, I would say emphatically, yes. If you really mean business with God, and if you're willing to follow when God shows you from the Bible His true church, then you can know. And it's when God shows you from the Bible that it's not difficult. In fact, God puts down a very simple way to know, so easy that many people look right over God's answer without ever realizing it. In Revelation 14:12, here is the patience of the saints. Here are they that keep the commandments of God and the faith of Jesus. God says to start with, just find a people who keep all the Ten Commandments and have faith in Jesus, and it will take away a lot of confusion. But now let's get a little background of God's church and how it started back at the creation of this world. There have been seven great religious movements in the history of our world. All of them were established by God.
The Lord made it clear right after sin entered into this world that He would have a church, and that that church would be in direct

0: 3 and verse 4. Earnestly contend for the faith which was once delivered to the saints. For there are certain men crept in unawares, turning the grace of our God into lasciviousness, and denying the only Lord God and our Lord Jesus Christ. Now, friends, notice the word once. The true faith of God is unchangeable, and it was delivered by God Himself to the saints once and for all. Through the ages, it has been the great objective of the enemy of all righteousness to corrupt or pervert this faith once delivered to the saints. Now, what kind of doctrine did God give to that first church, friends? Was it the same we read about in the book of Revelation, keeping the commandments of God and having the faith of Jesus? Yes, it most certainly was. They did have faith in a Savior. Their faith was put in operation as soon as sin entered that beautiful world. And they did have the commandments of God from the lips of the Creator Himself. Notice that even though man was made with freedom of choice, we're told in Genesis 2:16, "And the Lord God commanded the man, saying..." So the religion of Eden was implicit obedience to the commands of God. And please notice, friends, that the Sabbath commandment had to be one of those included in that original faith once delivered to the saints in the Garden of Eden, because God blessed it and sanctified the very next day after creating Adam and Eve. Now, if God saw that the Sabbath was vital to man's happiness before sin entered, how could it be possible that in a world of sin it should be discarded? The Sabbath was made free from local restrictions and national boundaries and racial characteristics and peculiarities. And thus we see that the religion of the Garden of Eden was the keeping of the commandments of God and Creator worship. Satan soon succeeded in getting man to disobey the commandments of God. In eating of the forbidden tree, Adam and Eve broke nearly all the commandments found in the law given at Sinai. They stole what was not theirs. They put another god before the God of heaven. They really committed a slow suicide and tried to hide and deceive God Himself. And God made it clear that it was the transgression of His commandments that caused the entrance of sin and sorrow. However, of course, immediately after the fall of man, God introduced and reveal the wonderful plan of salvation by which a Savior would come and by which they could be saved from the sentence of death.
1: 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Until next time, remember this amazing fact. Jesus loves you. He is the way, the truth, and the life that will set you free.

0: We admire their beauty, breathe in their fragrance, and are nourished by their produce. While Darwin called their origin an abominable mystery, the Bible says they were created in the beginning. What are they? Stay tuned.
1: And yet I say to you that even Solomon in all his glory was not arrayed like one of these.
0: This is Science, Scripture, and Salvation, a Creation Radio Journal. I'm Chris O'Brien with the Institute for Creation Research. Flowering plants are all around us. They decorate the landscape, fill our gardens with vibrant colors and luscious scents, and are the source of delicious fruits and vegetables. But how did they originate? While this is not a difficult question from a biblical perspective, the origin of flowering plants is a dilemma for those who believe in evolution. Don't fade away during the next 15 minutes as we discuss Darwin's abominable mystery, the origin of flowering plants. We'll also talk about possible ways that they could have survived Noah's flood, and we'll find out what lessons we can learn from them. Dr. Gary Parker is an ICR biologist and founder of the Creation Adventures Museum in Arcadia, Florida.
2: Flowering plants, those are the ones with which we most easily surround ourselves. The ones that form beautiful blossoms that ripened into delicious fruits.

0: tremendous testimony to Genesis 2:9 that God made the green plants both pleasant to the sight and good for food. Seems like he also made them to make sure we didn't get fooled by evolutionists. Charles Darwin himself called the origin of flowering plants, quote, an abominable mystery, unquote.
1: Created on day three, flowering plants are first mentioned in Genesis 1, verse 11. And God said, let the earth bring forth grass, the herb yielding seed, and the fruit tree yielding fruit after his kind, whose seed is in itself upon the earth. And it was so. Dr. John Silvius is professor of biology at Cedarville University in Cedarville, Ohio. He informs us that these wonderful flowering plants are called angiosperms.
2: Flowering plants are seed plants, and the unique aspect of them is that the seeds actually are born inside of fruit. And so when we say flowering plants, we're using the term angiosperms. Flowering plants are angiosperms. Angio meaning vessel, and sperma meaning seed. There's a lot of variations in flowering plants, marvelous and beautiful plants they are. Many of them have showy flowers like the lilies and roses, tulips, magnolia trees, but many of the flowering plants also have obscure flowers that we don't often notice, like the grasses and rushes, sedges and oak trees. Some flowering plants are woody and others are herbaceous. So you can have woody flowering plants like magnolia and flowering dogwood, or you can have those like the grasses and lilies that are herbaceous plants. They die back each year and survive only by the roots or by seeds.
1: ICR Graduate School Dean Dr. Ken Cumming is a biologist who's amazed by the variety and design of flowering plants.
3: With regard to the diversity that we see in angiosperms, these flowering plants that have such a multitude of presentation, as is mentioned, the difference between a marigold and a rose and a daffodil, dandelion, these are all different groups of plants that have different presentations. As we see them, there's rich color, there's rich form, a wide range of form and size, expression of perfumes that come from them. And one has to say, what's the motivating force for all of these expressions to come forth? Well, I think you'd have to say that this is part of the artistic design of a great creator, and that is to put together colors and textures and fragrances, as well as organic molecules that would attract insects, especially for the angiosperms, which rely on insects such as moths and honeybees and beetles, and even bats for fertilization of the eggs.
1: Although Scripture tells us that the beautiful and diverse flowering plants are a product of creation and originated in the Garden of Eden, not everyone believes it. Dr. Cumming explains the vast differences between the evolutionary view of the origin of angiosperms and the perspective held by creationists.
3: It's anticipated that by evolution thinking that the ferns would have evolved into gymnosperms, which are the conifers and the plants that form cones. These cone-bearing plants then have been pictured as being the precursor of the angiosperms, or the flowering plants. And all of this has taken place over somewhere up to 400 million years. So this is a period of maybe anywhere from 200 to 50 million years ago. We're talking about the origin of plants, according to the evolutionary story. On the other hand, from the creation point of view, the issue is, well, weren't there angiosperm flowering plants right from the beginning? Well, we read in Scripture that when the garden was created for Adam and Eve, that there were fruit trees in the garden. And these are a product of angiosperms, of flowering plants. They actually would be comparable to pears or apples or maybe even citrus fruit. And that particular kind of plant is, we would say, the most modern kind of plant, of the flowering plants, the product of the flowering plants.
1: But why did Darwin call the origin of flowering plants an abominable mystery? Dr. Parker explains.
0: When you look back in the record, you know, fossils found in rock layers around the world, you look back and in Cretaceous rock, famous for dinosaurs and so on, you find lots and lots and lots of flowering plants of all the different kinds that we have on the earth at the present time everywhere. And then the rock layer below those, nothing. It looks like flowering plants just burst onto the scene in incredible diversity and variety, well designed to multiply after their kinds. Now, keep in mind, they weren't created at that time. They'd been created on the third day of the creation week, and they had multiplied and filled the earth between creation and after the fall and before the flood. They were everywhere. The fact that they showed up so abundantly in Cretaceous rock merely means that the waters of Noah's flood had finally reached the upland environments where the flowering plants and people thrived in the pre-flood world.
1: And when an angiosperm fossil was discovered in a different rock layer, it only added to the evolutionary mystery of its origin.
0: It wasn't too long ago that someone found a flowering plant in the rock layers below the Cretaceous. And, of course, the headlines and the stories in the newspaper said, you know, Darwin's abominable mystery solved. You know, we found the ancestors of the flowering plant. What did they find? A flowering plant. They found one that just looked like the flowering plants that we have today. It did nothing at all to solve Darwin's mystery. It made the mystery even deeper. No matter how far back you go, when you find flowering plants, you find flowering plants with all the parts intact, just as we would expect on the basis of creation.
1: Now, let's consider how flowering plants could have survived the global catastrophe of Noah's flood. Dr. Cumming gives us a few examples of how these plants could have made it through the flood and been redistributed in a new world.
3: First of all, the ark could have carried a lot of domestic plants there, not only as food sources, but in the form of seeds to repopulate the earth with a lot of domestic plants upon landing on the mountains after the flood was over and the waters were receding. Secondly, we envisioned that with such a massive catastrophic event as the flood, it would have probably broken down most of the standing vegetation and dispersed it. But once it was floating on the rising flood tide, it would have aggregated itself in gigantic mats. All of this we know from Mount St. Helens, when the trees were all blown down by the volcanic eruption and then swept by a gigantic wave into Spirit Lake, that they all aggregated into a floating mat. And in that form, there was lots of plants and animals that associated themselves with this particular kind of floating mat.
1: Interestingly, the ocean itself could have provided a safe haven for some flowering plant seeds during the Great Deluge.
3: A modest number of seeds can be found to float in the ocean and not be damaged by the salt water, but others might be damaged. If some of the seeds settled to the bottom, if they were distributed across the surface of the ocean floor, it's a possibility that they could have been redistributed and end up in locations where they could have sprouted after the land was dried out. So there's a variety of good explanations for the possibility of repopulating the earth after the flood. This would have allowed the angiosperms before the flood to persist after the flood and then diversify to give us the rich flora that we have today with gigantic numbers, I think something like 250,000 species of angiosperms at this time.
1: Flowering plants are of great value to mankind, as they're useful in so many different ways. Not only do they provide us with beautiful landscapes and many different food items, but as Dr. Silvius tells us, flowering plants can also teach us a very important spiritual lesson.
2: And I believe God intended for us to stand in awe of this part of His creation. We have the great teacher Himself, Jesus our Lord, standing in the field, pointing to the lilies and saying, "Consider the lilies of the field, how they grow. They toil not, neither do they spin. And yet I say to you that even Solomon in all of his glory was not arrayed like one of these." And he was using there the the lesson of the beauty of the lilies, whatever these flowers were that his followers were asked to look at and to consider, using that as a lesson to remind us that the great creation and beauty of the flower should teach us that we should not worry about how we're clothed, that God who made them would also provide clothing and the supplies that we need.
1: And, like everything else that God created, flowering plants were designed by the Creator for specific purposes.
2: He wants us to be stewards and to use the flowering plants and to use the food and the nuts and the lumber and so on for our use. But he also wants us to realize that he created them with purposes of their own, purposes that he identified in Genesis 1 when he said he saw that it was good. God created the grass and the herb and the tree yielding fruit, and he saw that it was good. He gave them the ability to reproduce and to fulfill their purposes in the landscape, which go beyond the purposes just for man alone. Therefore, we have the basis for stewardship of the plants and, of course, the animals and the other creatures as well. So God assigns value and purpose to his creation, and we can use that for our purposes and yet also give glory to him by how we use them.
1: As our program comes to a close, we hope that you've been encouraged. It's our desire at ICR to show that the Bible can be trusted, both historically and scientifically, and to give facts that will build your faith. As Christians, we need to understand the scientific basis for our beliefs. We pray that this program will aid you in your discovery of science and the Bible. You know, most people aren't aware that today there are thousands of scientists that are convinced of the truth of biblical creation and not evolution. Our non-denominational ministry aims to restore and strengthen the Genesis foundations of the Christian faith. If you've enjoyed today's edition of Science, Scripture, and Salvation, a Creation Radio Journal, why not visit us on the web to find out more about the work of ICR? The address is www.icr.org. Again, www.icr.org. Science, Scripture, and Salvation, a Creation Radio Journal, is a production of ICR. For the Institute for Creation Research, I'm Chris O'Brien. Thanks for tuning in.

0: This life is short. The next one lasts forever. With Timely Truths, I'm Jill Briscoe. Any present physical joys are only temporary. There's a whole lot less significant than spiritual joys. God's put eternity into the human heart. In the back of the mind, we have a secret conviction that we're made to live forever in another dimension, and that's why no external element can possibly satisfy the thirsty soul. This doesn't mean the body isn't important, contrary to what our culture would have us believe. It's certainly not the most important thing. And when people spend their lives in self-indulgent pleasures, it's really a subconscious effort to satisfy their soul hunger. But that's not realistic. It isn't the way God created us. So make certain you're not looking in all the wrong places for contentment. Only Christ can provide lasting satisfaction and eternal fulfillment.
1: Hi, I'm Dan Seaborn from Winning at Home, and you're listening to today's Family Moment. We can all be guilty of this sometimes. I certainly am, and I bet you are too. We can sometimes be guilty of focusing more on what we'd rather have than what we'd like to give. Sure, we do it. And I believe oftentimes that's what causes problems in our family relationships. We start looking at other people in our home going, man, why aren't you giving me what I want? Why aren't you taking care of my needs? Instead of saying, how could I bring something to the plate here? Especially when you go through the teen years, you can be like, man, you owe me. Come on, dish it out. And I want to tell you that you need to have an attitude like Christ that's taught in Philippians chapter 2 that says, I'm not going to focus on me. I'm going to focus on helping others, serving others, and making a difference in their life. And guess what? You aren't weird if you do that. You say, well, that doesn't sound like normal behavior. I mean, most people I hang around, they certainly are focused on what they want and what they'd like to get. Yeah, you're right. And that's what causes a selfish world. And in a Christ-like world, we serve others. We make a difference in their life. We look for ways to give instead of always receiving. And I challenge you today, just analyze it. When your day's done, how'd I do with that? Did I give or did I take? Did I serve or was I served? And I challenge you to make sure you become a person who looks how you can be more like Christ and give and serve others. If you do that, I believe you'll be in a home that's a winning home. And that's our goal, to give you practical biblical insight on how to grow in your marriage and family life. 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
2: 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Or if he ask a fish, will he give him a serpent? 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
8: Now a look at your midday weather on North Lake County Christian Radio. Partly sunny with thunderstorms today with a high near 89 and lows around 70. Partly sunny with thunderstorms tomorrow with a high of 92 and lows around 71. For your Thursday, mostly sunny with a high near 92 and lows around 72. And for Friday, mostly sunny with a high near 94 and lows around 73. That's your midday weather on North Lake County Christian Radio.
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1: Hi, this is Shauna. Welcome to Johnny Erickson Tada Sharing Hope. Now, Johnny, the Bible is full of people that we may not know, but still were very influential.
2: And you know, it shouldn't surprise us that our listening friends might not know someone like, well, like Phoebe. Shauna, does that name familiar to you?
1: It does, but I need to hear more from you, Johnny.
2: Well, she's only mentioned once in the Bible, but that mention of her makes Phoebe worth taking a second look, partly because it is the great Apostle Paul who points her out in the last chapter of his letter to the Romans. Listen to what Paul says about this woman to the elders of the church in Rome. He writes, quote, "I commend to you our sister Phoebe, a deacon of the church in Cenchreae. I ask you to receive her in the Lord in a way worthy of his people and to give her any help she may need from you, for she has been the benefactor of many people, including me." Now, right there is saying something. Paul explicitly calls Phoebe a deacon of the church in Cenchreae. That's a port town on the coast of Greece near Corinth. Phoebe was a benefactor. That is, she financially supported several believers, including Paul himself. Many people think that Phoebe was the courier who delivered Paul's epistle to the Romans. And Paul commends her to the Roman church, asking the leadership to receive her with special respect. And although Phoebe is only mentioned once in the Bible, again in Romans 16, she's considered a model of true servant leadership in the early church. Now, the thing I like about Phoebe is that she wasn't a mover and shaker. Paul had great respect for her, so she must have been a woman of humility, good character, quiet demeanor. She reminds me very much of women in today's church who have influence, but they don't make much a fuss about it. Philip Brooks speaks of people like Phoebe this way. He writes, quote, "Certainly it is not the most active people to whom we owe the most. Among the common people, it is not necessarily those who are the busiest, nor are they always in the rush after some visible charge and work. We gather the deepest calm and courage from people who, like the stars, simply pour down on us the calm light of their bright and faithful beings." Now, this is reassurance for many of us who seem to have no active usefulness. It seems we can do nothing for our fellow men, but still it is good to know that we can be something for them. It is good to know that no man or woman of the humblest sort can really be strong, gentle, pure, and good without the world being better for it, without somebody being helped and comforted by the very existence of that goodness. You know, one day we're going to meet Phoebe in heaven, and I have a feeling we will see her as that person who, like a star, simply poured out the calm light of her faithful being. She could be an encouragement to many of you listening, because you may not have much power or authority, but you radiate perhaps a sweet humility and a servant's heart that makes your church all the better for you being there. And when you arrive in heaven, perhaps you will find our precious sister Phoebe from the church in Cenchreae to be your true soulmate. But for now, there you are in the middle of it all, just being quiet and strong and brave, like it's no big deal. But it is. Not everyone has your quiet, gentle impact on others. And friend listening, not every person can do what you do. And I'll tell you a little secret. While you wonder sometimes if you're making a difference, the rest of your friends are just watching in wonder.
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4: Good morning to every one of you. This is a brand new series that we're beginning today. It's sort of a follow-up on our series that we just completed on the motivational gifts that motivate us for ministry. At the close of each one of our motivational gifts, we had a list. And many of you remember what that list was. One of those lists was what we're like when we're walking in the Spirit. And the other list was what we're like when we're walking in the flesh. And I felt that this particular series that we're doing right now might be of extreme significance to us so that we might understand how to walk consistently in the Spirit. If you took your little bulletin today and looked at one of the comments that I wrote in there, you would discover something that goes along like this. It says, walking in the Spirit is not as easy as walking in the flesh. At least, that's been our experience, right? However, could it be that our struggles and daily defeats are due to a lack of understanding the theology behind the Christian walk? Today, we want to begin a new series, as I mentioned, and take us back, if you please, to the very biblical basics for walking in the Spirit or living life at its best. I have a question for you this morning. A rather simple question, and I think most of you know the answer to it. But the question is, according to the Bible, what is our true condition as a people from our birth? Let's take a look. David said in Psalm chapter 51 and verse 5, "Behold, I was shapen in what? Iniquity, and in sin did my mother conceive me." Now, I found this an interesting little statement in the book Education, page 29. Notice what it says. "The result of the eating of the tree of knowledge of good and evil is manifest in every man's experience. There is in his nature a bent to evil, a force which unaided he cannot resist." That's sort of the way you and I are born. We're sort of born with a natural tendency to do sin. In fact, Paul writes in Romans, "There is none righteous, no, not one." Romans 3:10, and also in Romans 3, verse 23, he says, "For all have sinned and have come short of the glory of God." Again, I have another question for you this morning. If we all have fallen short of God's glory, we have all sinned, we're born in iniquity, even from our conception, we're moving in a direction away from God. If we have this root of sin somehow attached within us, what is our final destiny as a people? Again, the Apostle Paul records in Romans 6, verse 23, first part, that the wages of our sin, that which we have earned from birth, is death. Now, beloved, most of us Christians, I believe, understand the basics of what we've heard so far. In fact, we would agree with what we've read so far, but only a few of us, may I suggest, truly grasp the significance of what Jesus did in order to make it possible for us to be saved in His kingdom. I'd like for you to listen very carefully to this next little point concerning sin. If God were able to forgive sin, no one would have to die. You think about that for a moment. Just let it settle into your mind. If God were able to forgive sin, no one would have to die. But He cannot forgive sin because forgiving sin does not destroy sin. Therefore, sin itself has to die. Which, stay with me now, explains why Paul wrote what he did to the church at Corinth. He writes, "For our sake, He, God, made Christ to be sin, who knew no sin, so that in and through him we might be viewed as examples of the righteousness of God, approved and acceptable and in right relationship with him by his goodness. Yeah. That's an incredible statement. I don't think, beloved, we fully wrap our minds around that as human beings, but it's an incredible thought that we need to spend more time meditating on. He became sin who knew no sin, that through his death we might have his eternal life. If this is a new thought to you, then we need to ponder it for a moment this morning. The Bible indicates that the root of sin, you'll notice I have it capitalized there, the root of sin is different than the fruit of sin, I'm suggesting this morning. We need to understand this in light of God's Word so we can understand the theology that we're involved in every day, but may not understand really what we're involved in. And thus, may I suggest, many of us are not gaining victories as God would have us to gain because we don't comprehend the deep things of God. Reading from 1 John chapter 3 and verse 4, it says, "Whosoever committeth sin transgresseth also," or in addition to, "the law." You and I are born in sin. Therefore, as a result of that, it is only natural for us to transgress also the law. Are you with me? It is the transgression, I'm suggesting this morning, it is the transgression of the law, or our sins, plural, which God can forgive, but the root of sin itself cannot be forgiven. It must die. Note 1 John 1:9 again with this in mind. If we confess our sins, plural, he is faithful and just to forgive us our sins and to cleanse us. But he cannot forgive our root sin because it has to die. According to God's word, we have earned a death decree from having been born with a bad root system. That's just the way it is. In fact, the root of sin that is woven into every human heart has to die. It cannot be changed, it cannot be converted, it cannot be covered by God's blood or even forgiven by God. It has to die. Have we got that point across yet? Amen. Beloved, we're not talking about falling asleep here in Jesus in death. That isn't the kind of death we're talking about here. We're talking about eternal separation from God and from life itself. We're talking about the second death, or that final death that is complete and eternal, from which there is no resurrection. This is the death that Jesus died, I'm suggesting biblically, on Calvary's cross. It is the death of sin. Now let's take a look at some thoughts here for a moment, and let's just see if we can make sense out of what we've said so far. You and I know that the Bible tells us in Revelation 13:8 that Jesus was the Lamb slain from the foundation of the world. There was a great plan of salvation that began before Adam and Eve ever fell. Is not that correct? The plan of salvation was devised by God himself should man sin. And interestingly enough, Jesus is referred to in Scripture as the Lamb of God. And he set up a sacrificial system whereby little lambs died. In fact, back in the very beginning of God's Word, in the book of Genesis, we discover that after Adam and Eve sinned, that God himself took the skins of animals, implying what had to happen to the animal. It had to die. A symbol again, if you please, of the Lamb of God that was slain from the very beginning of this earth. Jesus, the Lamb. Do you remember these words by John the Baptist? He says in John 1:29 that the next day John seeth Jesus coming unto him and saith, Behold the what? The Lamb of God that does what? That taketh away the what? The sin, singular, of the world. Not sins of the people of the world, but the Lamb of God takes away the sin of the world. The root, if you please, of sin. From the whole world He takes it away. And doesn't that fit also John 3:16? For God so loved the world that He gave His only begotten Son, who became sin for us, that you and I might not die the death, but rather have everlasting life. Beloved, what we need to remember is the sacrificial lamb was never resurrected. In other words, there was something about the death of the lamb that represented a permanent cutting off or separation. When the sacrificial lamb was slain, something died forever and was never, never, never to rise again. Let's see if we can make it plain. Man's sinful nature was put to death on Calvary's cross and buried forever in Jesus' tomb. Amen. So that by faith in Jesus, we could be raised together as new men and women in Christ. In other words, Jesus' death set us free to be born again so we might be adopted into His family and thus may become partakers of a new root system where new fruit is produced. What we need to remember is that sin did not take the life of Jesus. For the Bible says He laid down His life that sin might be destroyed forever. Amen. Notice this. The Lord shared this with me, and it's so precious. Where our sinful life condemns us to death, God's sinless life condemns sin to death. Amen. Isn't that precious? So in short, beloved, according to Romans 8:3, God actually condemned sin in the flesh and had to die. Looking at it from another way, we find this statement in a little book called Medical Ministry, page 183, paragraph 3. It simply says that He, Jesus, took upon His sinless nature our sinful nature, that He might be able to assist, aid, or relieve those that are tempted. That's a precious, precious statement. You can also take a look at Hebrews chapter 2, verse 18 in the Amplified Bible, and it says basically the same thing as we just quoted. A little statement from Desire of Ages puts it like this. Christ was treated as we deserve. The root of sin is in us, not Him. We deserve death, not Him. But He was treated as we deserve, that we might be treated as He deserves. He was condemned for our sins, in which He had no share, that we might be justified by His righteousness, in which we had no share. In fact, beloved, remember, our righteousness is a filthy rag. We have no righteousness outside of Jesus Christ. That's why He is our righteous judge. He is our righteousness. In fact, we're told that not even one thread of that heavenly robe that's woven in the heavenly loom is placed there by any human devising. I like what Martin Luther said one day when he finally grasped the concept that the just were to live by faith. He said, even my best works, God can forgive. Let that sink in. Not one thread of Christ's righteousness has been woven by you and me. It's a gift. Can't be bought. You can't earn it. Can't steal it. It's free to those who simply take it by faith. Reading on, he, Jesus, suffered the death which is ours, that we might receive the life which is his. For with his stripes, we, beloved, can be healed. I like this statement from Colossians chapter 2, verses 13 through 15. This is the way Paul writes what happened on Calvary. Note these words again in light of what we've been talking about so far. And you, beloved, he said, being dead in your sins, hath he, Jesus, brought to life with himself, having forgiven you all your trespasses. Blotting out that death decree of sin. He's blotted out that sin that you and I were born with, that bent towards sinning that you and I have inherited. God wiped it out at the cross. And so it says, blotting out that death decree of sin that was against us, Jesus took it out of the way and nailed it to his cross. And having spoiled the principalities and powers, he made a show of them openly, triumphing over them in his death. I love that. That's profound. That's the gospel in just a few verses. That God so loved us that he gave himself. He took on our sin so that we might take on his righteousness. Right. He nailed the death decree to his cross and he buried it in his grave. Now I know some of you are macho men. You want to quit smoking, you can quit smoking just by saying, I quit smoking. But there are some people that can't quit smoking because they don't have that strong of willpower. And we might look at them as saying, then you're a weaker vessel. God must not have given you the victory, but look at me. I've overcome smoking. I just threw down the pack, stomped on it, and I'm done. But beloved, it doesn't put you any closer to God's kingdom because you were able to kick the habit. You will never truly gain the victory over any of the bad fruit unless it's done in Jesus Christ. Amen. Let's take a look at this new creation that he wants to create in your life and mine. This is the new root system, beloved, after our rebirth. You'll note here, we are rooted in Christ, the rock of ages. And you'll notice that little word that's going vertical that's highlighted there. From the root of Jesus Christ flows the very heart throb of love. Everlasting love. Which produces our joy and our long suffering, our kindness, our self-control, our faithfulness, our gentleness, our goodness, and our peace. Those are the fruits that God produces in our life via the Holy Spirit. But he says, I want you to be rooted and grounded in me. I want this new conversion to take place. But you see, beloved, growing up in Christ and producing that new fruit takes time. Just like our physical growth, so it is with our spiritual growth. Isaiah 40 verse 31 says, they that wait upon the Lord. See, we have to be patient even with God. Because he doesn't always give us everything when we're converted. Everything's at our disposal. Everything is at our hand. But there are some things in our life that doesn't get changed right away. Bad attitudes, maybe even a little touch of buried anger, which, by the way, we all have. Some of us just have the privilege of discovering it sooner than some of the rest of us. What I'm saying is that growing up in Christ takes time. They that wait upon the Lord shall renew their strength. They shall mount up with wings as eagles. They shall run and not be weary, and they shall walk and not faint. In the meantime, you and I might fall and we might faint. But God has given us a promise. You keep yourself attached to me. You keep choosing me. And I will work out your salvation. I will complete the work that I have begun in you. And who gets the credit for that? He does. And so we're told in 2 Peter chapter 3, verse 18, to grow in grace. Grow in the knowledge of your Lord and Savior Jesus Christ. And beloved, that takes time. Children don't grow up overnight. Well, some do. Mine certainly seem to have. But as I reflect back, there were moments I was wishing they would. And then they fulfill your wishes all too soon and are gone. Jesus had a group of disciples, and we're told in Desire of Ages 296 that he brought them together, much like his family. And with them, they brought their different faults or their fruits, all with inherited and cultivated tendencies to evil. But in and through Christ, they were to dwell in the family of God, learning to become one in faith, one in doctrine, and eventually one in spirit, much like us today. And we are so unkind to each other so often. But we need to remember, beloved, when we come to Jesus, we come as we are, because that's the only way we can come. And we bring all of our baggage with us. And I'm so grateful he doesn't throw us away. Amen. And I'll tell you this, beloved, he doesn't even throw your baggage away until you're willing to give it to him. Have you discovered that? Oh, he wants it all to go right now, but he's too kind to throw it all away. And what he does, he works on us, puts us in situations where we ultimately come to a point where we say, God, I don't want this anymore. And he's saying, oh, I'm so glad we agree. And then we say, Lord, but I can't get rid of it by myself. Will you take it? And he says, sure. Cast all your care on me, for I care for you. He takes our burdens. He sets us free when we're willing to give it. And the disciples had to learn to become one in faith. Are we learning, beloved? They had to learn to become one in doctrine. Are we learning, beloved? They had to learn to become one in faith. And the other word for faith is trust. We'll talk about that in another session. Are we learning to trust each other? Are we learning to trust God? Beloved, the key is we'll never trust each other until we get to know each other. And that's why we're told that to know God is to have everlasting life. Because once you know him, you fall in love with him. And you trust him, which is another word for faith. But I'm getting ahead of the story. There's another statement I want to share with you in closing today from an old Review and Herald article. That was an early church paper, The Adventist Faith, written back in April 12, 1892, paragraph 9. But it says it so well. It says, the old ways, the hereditary tendencies, the former habits, they must be given up. They must be given up. What I'm saying, beloved, they will be given up if you'll give God a chance to work with you, if you will cooperate with him. You will be able to become the man that God wants you to be. But we need to continue to confide in him and trust in him and not break that relationship with him. And just because we have some old tainted fruit that's rotting and we want to get rid of it and have tried to get rid of it ourselves doesn't mean we need to run away from Jesus. Hold on to Christ. He's holding on to you. He's there 24/7. He's waiting for your opportunity to give him that old piece of fruit and say, God, I can't fix it anymore. When you finally reach the point where you can't do it, he will. Amen. So give it to him, and he'll take the old and replace it with new. I like that. The old ways, the hereditary tendencies, the former habits must be given up. The new birth consists in having new motives, new tastes, new tendencies, and new fruit, may I suggest. Those who are begotten unto a new life by the Holy Spirit will give evidence of their relationship with Christ. When you get to know each other, Then you fall in love with each other. Kevin, can you relate to what I'm talking about this morning? He sits down here with his arm around a young lady, and that's only because she lets him. And the only reason she lets him is because she knows him and she accepts his act of love. When you and I fall in love with Jesus, when we get to know him, then, beloved, then we have a relationship in Jesus Christ that's meaningful, powerful, and victorious. In Isaiah chapter 53, if you have your Bibles and would like to turn there with me as we close this morning, I read about, in summary, what we've talked about here today. I read about Jesus, our friend, who wants to be our friend, but many of us don't know him. We don't trust him yet with our life. But God says, taste of me and see. You'll like me if you get acquainted with me. And the only way we can do that is studying his word to show ourselves approved unto God as workmen that need not be ashamed, rightly dividing the word of truth, as Monique so beautifully read for us this morning. Isaiah 53. Do you have it there? Isaiah chapter 53. Who has believed our report this morning? And to whom has the arm of the Lord been revealed? For he shall grow up before him as a tender plant and as a root out of dry ground. He, referring to Jesus, has no form or comeliness. And when we see him, there is no beauty that we should desire him. He is despised and rejected by men, a man of sorrows, acquainted with grief. And we hid, as it were, our faces from him. He was despised, and we did not esteem him. Surely he bore our griefs, he carried our sorrows. We esteemed him stricken, smitten by God, and afflicted. But he was wounded for our transgression. He was bruised for our iniquity. The chastisement of our peace was upon him, and by his stripes we're healed. For all we like little sheep have gone astray. We've turned every one to his own way. And the Lord has laid on him the sin problem, the iniquity of us all. And that's why he was oppressed. That's why he was afflicted. Yet he opened not his mouth. He was led like a little lamb to the slaughter. And as a lamb before his shearers is silent, so he opened not his mouth. Verse 10 says, yet it pleased the Lord to bruise him. Why? So that you and I might be part of God's kingdom, beloved. In fact, he's put him to grief. And when you make his soul an offering for sin, he shall see his what? His seed. And he shall prolong his days. And the pleasure of the Lord shall prosper in his hand. What's it saying? When Jesus looked beyond the cross, he saw you and me. And he said, it's worth it. Let me die the sinner's death. Let me die this second death. Let me root out sin once and for all from the old human nature. And then let me transfer man into a brand new root system. I'll adopt him as my son. I'll adopt her as my daughter. They'll be mine and nobody can touch them because they'll have a brand new root from the tree of life, from God, who is our Father. Jesus, second Adam, our elder brother. No wonder. No wonder God was willing to suffer because you and I will be in his kingdom by grace. Amen.
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0: regardless. It doesn't run around with a calculator, adding up the benefits and serving notice whenever they fall short. It says, "I'm here for you." That's the kind of marriage we desperately need these days, because it lasts.
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2: Welcome to Science, Scripture, and Salvation, a radio ministry of the Institute for Creation Research. In this program, we want to encourage you in your Christian faith by showing how scientific evidence supports the Bible, particularly the Genesis account. The book of Genesis lays the foundation for all matters addressed in the rest of the Bible: the nature of God, His sovereignty in creation, man's purpose, sin, marriage, family, and why we need a Savior are all introduced and explained in Genesis. When we see that the first and most foundational book of the Bible can be trusted in all matters, including science, it builds confidence in the rest of the inspired Word all the way to Revelation. On today's show, Dr. Henry Morris III, CEO of the Institute for Creation Research, will cover part two of a 10-part series on the 6 days of creation. Here's Dr. Morris.
3: Then God said, "Let there be a firmament in the midst of the waters, and let it divide the waters from the waters." Thus God made the firmament and divided the waters which were under the firmament from the waters which were above the firmament. And it was so. And God called the firmament heaven. So the evening and the morning were the second day. That old English word firmament kind of throws us all a curve. We think of something that's solid or something like that, but it's meant to mean the heavens, the space, the sky. God did something on day two with the waters, the watery matrix that he created and brought into existence on day one, that made it more functioning. No creation going on here, but shaping and preparing it. On the initial universe day, the first day, created by the will and purpose of God, the triune Godhead now began making and shaping the heavens and the earth into an organized and functioning cosmos, an organized system in preparation for the life that would be created on days 5 and 6. Day two of creation involved the making, here again that Hebrew word asah, of the firmament and the dividing of the waters. Firmament comes from the Hebrew rakia and is usually translated expanse in more recent Bible versions. The Hebrew term clearly means an extended surface or a thin, stretched out space. This firmament is inserted into the waters, causing them to be divided. Some of these waters were divided or situated above this space, with the remainder staying below. Peter, in his epistle, speaks of the earth standing out of the water and in the water. And the prophet Isaiah reveals to us that God sat above the circle of the earth and stretched out the heavens like a curtain to spread them out like a tent to dwell in. Elsewhere in the Old Testament, rakia is often used to describe different expanses. The speech and knowledge of the Creator are openly declared in the firmament, according to Psalm 19. Ezekiel describes a firmament above the heavens of the cherubim that was like a sapphire supporting the throne of God. Daniel tells us that the wise will shine like the brightness of the firmament and the stars in Daniel chapter 12. Obviously, the Hebrew term is meant to be descriptive rather than nominative. Rakia is a thing that God made, but it's more often used as an adjective to describe how it is used. Perhaps that's why God specifically named the rakia heaven. While the specific naming of the expanse is designated as heaven during the activity of the second day, the Old Testament uses the proper name heaven over 400 times. And in several different ways. It's used of both the solar system and the starry universe when God describes the lights that he developed on day four. It's used of the atmosphere where the birds are to fly, above the earth, across the face of the firmament of the heavens. The birds of the air are mentioned an additional 16 times in the Old Testament. It's used by God himself during his discourse with Job to describe the stars and galaxies of the universe. Can you guide the great bear with his cubs or loose the belt of Orion? Do you know the ordinances of heaven? Can you set their dominion over the earth? God asked Job. It's also used specifically of the sun and moon, our near solar system, when Job

0: Joshua spoke to the Lord, "Sun, stand still over Gibeon, and moon in the valley of Ajalon." So the sun stood still in the midst of heaven. The waters above, wherever these physical properties may have been described by the information that God provides about day two, it's clear that the upper waters would have been invisible to earth inhabitants. The sun and the moons of the stars would later have become time references that would necessitate visibility from the earth's surface. Those waters that remain below would eventually become seas. In between this rakia, all the elements necessary to sustain the breath of life, would be formed and maintained. What kind of water would God have placed above this expanse? Whatever it was, it would not have consisted of clouds or mist or fog, because all of these have droplets of water that obscure light. Nor could it have been some form of ice band in the upper reaches of the earth's heavens, since such a barrier would either obscure the sun or be melted by it. Some had suggested that the waters were diffused into the outer rim of the universe itself, thus placing them beyond the sun and moon and stars. Still others have postulated that the upper waters were dispersed through space in some form of a dark matter. There are a number of ways to understand this, but obviously none of us really knows. We're faced with the biblical information that this first cosmos was standing out of water and in the water, and that this unique condition perished under the awful cataclysm of the global flood. That biblical scenario is verified by all of our modern scientific observation, to the extent that there's no such water above anywhere now, nor could atmospheric conditions as we now know them ever rain for 40 days and 40 nights, as they did at the start of the flood. Either conditions were very different in the past, as the Bible suggests, or the Bible is simply wrong. There is no in-between on this issue.
1: 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Here's Dr. Morris.
0: It does appear, however, that the Earth was very different in the past. The fossil record provides evidence of a vastly different climate and ecological distribution than we observe today. Studies have indicated that the total biomass in the past, that is, the total of all the carbon-based systems, was nearly 100 times greater than we can account for today. Coal accumulations are huge, indicating caches of plant material crushed together in seams spanning hundreds of miles. Antarctica contains one of the largest coal deposits in the world. There are billions of fish fossils massed both in depth and distribution over the entire planet. Fossil graveyards, many millions of bones are scrambled together and mingled in enormous deposits. Many fossils of plants and animals are much larger than their comparative specimens alive today. Ferns and trees and squids and sharks and cockroaches and dragonflies and alligators and dinosaurs. The list is both amazing and a bit frightening. Earth's catastrophic past is well documented. Just what caused the past to be different is not known specifically, but the biblical model for waters above the firmament suggests an intellectually plausible description of an environment structure that would be sufficient, at least physically, to produce the fossil abnormalities that we know about, as well as provide for the biblical information about pre-flood human longevity. Whatever or however the waters were distributed above the earth's surface, they would have produced several effects in the past that we do not observe today. Now, a lot of this has to be like a detective looking at the clues and trying to figure out how it works. But there would have been some form of a heat distribution effect. Wide distribution of tropical plants like ferns and palm trees and cold-blooded animals, that is, reptiles, would have been aided by a worldwide distribution and diffusion of the sun's energy. Today's the Earth's habitable zone is quite small compared to its total surface. Something redistributed the energy heat from the sun differently than what we observe today. That's obvious we don't know because we can't go back and measure it. But the fossil record tells us things were really different back then. A shield of waters would have resulted in some sort of a filtering of the radioactive waves and particles from space. If such a band were interposed between the sun and the Earth, or even between the solar system and the outer universe, the shield would impact would have been really significant. A reduction in air currents and resulting storms would have followed some sort of water shield above the atmosphere. Such air currents are caused by temperature differences over large areas. If the Earth were largely subtropical in the past, as seems to be evidenced by the fossil record, then there would have been far fewer cyclonic and disastrous environmental forces at work. There would have been an absence of deserts and polar caps. Evidence abounds that the modern deserts and polar ice are new to the planet's history. In other words, they are really very recent. Ruins of cities are well known, as are the stories of disappearing ecological histories. What is available to our observation today verifies that our Earth was very different not so long ago. Whatever was done during that second day, the new structure was sufficient to provide a foundation for an ordered structure that was to support the vast biological processes that were to come. This is a marvelous idea, that somehow God took one whole day to structure the universe in such a way that everything that followed would be good and ultimately very good. God doesn't give us much information about day two. In fact, it's the one day that he doesn't make a particular comment about it being very good. It's just evidently so important that Peter had to mention it as what made the earth so different back then. Day one, God created the heavens and the earth. On day two, he prepared it for the living things that would to follow.
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4: 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But what should your cholesterol level be? 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
5: Just what is a normal cholesterol? Do you ever think about that? When I was in medical school many years ago, we were taught that cholesterols were normal up to 350. But back in those days, we didn't know about the good cholesterol, the HDL cholesterol, and the LDL, the bad cholesterol. But even a few years ago, the National Cholesterol Education Program said cholesterol should be less than 240, and now they're saying should be less than 200. But even is that low enough? Recent studies have shown that people with cholesterols even less than 180 can still have problems, and more specifically looking at the LDL or bad cholesterol, it must be less than 120 and probably less than 100 if you want to maximize your protection against coronary disease. A recent presentation, the American Heart Association meeting, showed in a large group of people with average LDL or bad cholesterol of 116 that 5 years of statin drugs lowering it, the LDL to cholesterol down to less than 100 reduce the deaths from heart attacks and strokes by 33%. So what is normal? I would say that lower is better. Total cholesterol less than 200, LDL cholesterol is less than 100 if you want to maximize the benefit of using medications or drugs to protect yourself from heart disease.
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6: Or what man is there of you, whom if his son ask bread, will he give him a stone? Or if he ask a fish, will he give him a serpent? If ye then, being evil, know how to give good gifts unto your children, how much more shall your Father, which is in heaven, give good things to them that ask him. Therefore all things whatsoever ye would that men should do to you, do ye even so to them, for this is the law and the prophets.
7: For the love of Christ constraineth us, because we thus judge that if one died for all, then we're all dead.
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9: From from the Christian News Radio Network, I'm Jill Miller. Six states holding primary elections today for the U.S. House, Senate, and governor races. Voters head to the polls in Alabama, Idaho, Kentucky, Oregon, Pennsylvania, and Georgia. In Kentucky's GOP primaries, Republican Congressman Thomas Massie, a vocal President Trump critic, faces Trump-backed Ed Gallrain. Today, the FBI planning to execute search warrants after the deadly shooting rampage at a San Diego mosque. Three people killed. The shooter took their own lives. News Nation's Nick Smith has that story.
10: Investigators say they found the two teenagers dead from self-inflicted gunshot wounds in the mother's car not far from the scene of the shooting. Police also found anti-Islamic writings inside that car. So far, none of the victims or the shooters have been formally identified, but we know one of the victims was a security guard who police say played a pivotal role in preventing the attack from being much worse. Police in Los Angeles and New York City are increasing security at mosques today out of an abundance of caution.
9: The Islamic Center also has a school on site. None of the children or teachers were hurt. Arizona sheriff heading the search for Nancy Guthrie has given an update on communication with Guthrie's family. Pima County Sheriff Chris Nanos tells People magazine that he personally isn't in contact with the family, but investigators can contact the Guthries at any time. He added it works both ways. The Sandy Fire in Southern California has burned 1,300 acres of land with no containment. Andrew Dowd with the Ventura County Fire Department says a large area is still threatened.
11: We want to make sure that residents that are under evacuation orders remain evacuated. We want to make sure that we have the ability to provide adequate structure defense. That's why we've called for such significant resources.
9: The fire doubled in size Monday night, but officials expecting lighter winds today. The fire started on a dry hillside shortly before 11 o'clock Monday morning. Multiple reports say it was started by someone using power equipment to clear brush. At least one home has been destroyed. More than 33,000 residents remained under evacuation orders or warnings. There's no reports of any injuries. An activist flotilla bound for Gaza has been stopped by Israeli forces off the coast of Cyprus. News Nation's Marty Hughes reports.
12: More than 50 boats set sail from Turkey last week before being intercepted by the Israeli Navy. Organizers described the flotilla as a humanitarian operation, but Israeli Prime Minister Benjamin Netanyahu claims no humanitarian aid was found on board the vessels. Netanyahu also calling the flotilla a provocation designed to end Israel's intentional isolation of Hamas militants.
9: Turkish officials now reacting to the interception, calling Israel interference an act of piracy. Just one game of the NBA playoffs tonight. The Detroit Pistons host the Cleveland Cavaliers. It is Game 5. That series tied. From Christian News Radio Network, I'm Jim Miller. To hear this and other reports on demand, visit ChristianNewsRadio.org.
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16: Now a look at your midday weather on Northlake County Christian Radio. Partly sunny with thunderstorms today with a high near 89 and lows around 70. Partly sunny with thunderstorms tomorrow with a high of 92 and lows around 71. For your Thursday, mostly sunny with a high near 92 and lows around 72. And for Friday, mostly sunny with a high near 94 and lows around 73. That's your midday weather on Northlake County Christian Radio.
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17: May I be the first to say good afternoon. 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
18: King Henry VI, first order as king, nine-month-old king, was to give his nurse permission to spank him. Even kings knew that children needed discipline, that from time to time, occasionally, reasonably, the royal hiney needed a blistering. Otherwise, how can you rule others if you have no self-control?
19: The Bible, bread of life for hungry souls and a lamp to light the way of truth. For centuries, this wonderful book of books has remained on the bestseller list, providing meaning from the past, purpose for the present, and a window to the future. Today, the Bible still contains the greatest hope for all mankind. Now we prayerfully open the blessed book as Amazing Facts brings you Wonders in the Word with Doug Batchelor. Today's program is entitled Discipleship and Discipline, Part 1.
18: Let me read some definitions for you real quick. The definition for discipline: training that produces moral or mental improvement, controlled behavior resulting from disciplinary training or self-control, a systematic method to obtain obedience, such as military discipline, a state of order based on submission to rules and authority, punishment or penalty imposed for wrongdoing intended to correct or to train by instruction and practice, especially to teach self-control to. Notice that self-control is emphasized here. To teach to obey rules or to accept authority, to impose order upon. It comes from the Latin word disciplinia or discipulus, which means pupil. Now, disciple, let me read the definition for you. One who embraces and assists in the spreading of the teachings of another, an active adherent as the movement or a philosophy. It comes from the Latin word discipulus, which means pupil. Now, the reason I said all that is to say this: a disciple is a person of discipline. A disciple, if you're a disciple of Jesus, and if we are called to disciple, what we are called to do is to discipline. Discipline ourselves, to teach people to be pupils and followers of Christ, which embodies a discipline. Now, you don't hear that very much these days. The idea of being a disciple, people just think that it means thinking something, and that has nothing to do with any self-discipline or a discipline in the life. Some of what I find in the Bible regarding principles of discipline and discipleship. I thought it'd be interesting, just as an amazing fact, and I may have even shared this years ago, to tell you a little history about someone who's named Simon the Stylite. He lived in about 390 A.D., He was growing up during the time of the Byzantine Empire. Simon's family were shepherds. His mother was extremely devout. Somewhere during his early years, he heard a sermon on the Beatitudes, and part of the sermon that especially struck him was the part that talked about the holy life and the fasting. And he thought, you know, I haven't really learned much self-control. And he became obsessed with the idea that he would draw closer to God somehow by self-denial through self-control. And so he would go on these long fasts where he would fast sometimes 20 days, 30 days, 40 days. He joined a monastery, and his fasting was so austere that the monastery had to say, "You're too much for us." One example that I read about was, in order to enable him to fast longer, he bound his torso to get rid of the hunger pains. And the binding was so tight that it actually began to scar him. And the monastery, they saw that here's this young teenager, he's in his teens, that was starving himself in his attempt to find peace with God and to discipline his body. They had to soak the binding and then cut it away. Then he thought, well, if the monastery won't have me, I'll make my own monastery in the wilderness. Simon went into the remote canyons and rocky wilderness of Syria, and he lived in a hole on a cliff. Well, people heard about this holy aesthetic, this very saintly man. He read his Bible. He learned how to read in the monastery, and he was a good student. And he would read, and he would pray, and he would fast, and lived a very Spartan life, and lived in this little ledge of a cliff. Well, people began to think that he must be a prophet, and they began to seek him out and to ask him for advice and say, please pray. And he would always pray for the ones that came. He loved people. But pretty soon he thought, well, this is not working. I'm not finding any peace. He got a bright idea. He said, look, if I can't escape the world horizontally, I'll do it vertically. So even by his time, they had found some ancient Greek ruins, and there was this tall pillar. He started with a short pillar, but he found it was too short, and people still kept accessing him. He thought, I need to get further away from the world. And he found a tall pillar, 50 feet high. He got some friends to help him build a little platform on the top of this ancient Greek pillar. I guess it was like 10 feet by 10 feet, with a little ridge around it. He used a rope to bring up food and to lower down garbage, and some friends would assist him, and he just stayed up there. He never left the pillar. And he stayed up on top of this platform, exposed to the elements, and he would pray and he would fast. And he said, I want to get away from the world. I want to be closer to heaven. And he lived up there 37 years. Well, what happened, instead of him escaping the world, it became such a spectacle that people went to these remote ruins to seek him out. And now he had made up his mind. He had vowed some vow, I'm never coming down. He even got sick, and the king and the queen had come to respect Simon, and they would send priests to ask for advice. He got sick, and they begged him to come down. He said no, and he managed to recover. And they had a ladder that went part way up, and people would come up every afternoon. He said, I'll take some time and listen to people's prayer requests and give you counsel. And such a crowd would gather. Eventually, he began to preach from his pillar. By the way, they called him a stylite. Any of you ever have a PDA and you know the stylus? That's where the word comes from. It means something that is long or a pinnacle or a pillar, and it's all related to the same word. And they'd climb up the ladder halfway in the afternoon, and they'd get his counsel. He'd preach to them. There's even a few letters that still are in existence today written by Simon that he wrote from his pillar top, trying to isolate himself from the world. And he would fast all through Lent, sometimes only drinking water once a week. Now, I'm not sharing this with you to say, let's all go find a pillar somewhere. A matter of fact, after the time of Simon, there was a whole rage for the next 100 years throughout the Byzantine Empire. You could find these hermits, these aesthetics that would perch on these pillars, and that's how they thought they're going to get close to God. Well, you know, I respect Simon for the incredible self-control and the personal commitment that he had. There's something inspiring about that, but I don't know that that kind of self-punishment is exactly what the Lord had in mind or what Paul had in mind when he said, I discipline my body. But I do think we've gone to the other extreme today, where we very rarely, even in the Christian faith, have people learn to deny themselves and exercise control of the mind over the body. There's a battle that goes on between the two. And the Lord would have Christians experience victory and a self-discipline. And that's the ideal. First of all, one of the things the Bible teaches us clearly is the Lord loves us more than any parent loves their children, and he disciplines his children. God is a loving father, and he disciplines his children. Go to the book of Hebrews, please, if you will. Hebrews chapter 12. And if you start with me at verse 5. Hebrews 12, verse 5. And you have forgotten the exhortation which speaks to you as sons. My son, do not despise the chastening or the discipline of the Lord, nor be discouraged when you are rebuked by him. For whom the Lord loves, he disciplines, chastens, and he scourges every son that he receives. If you experience some discipline from God, A lot of the trials that come into our lives, and they take on a number of forms. It could be trials that come in the form of some physical suffering. It could be a financial reversal. It could be just something providentially that goes wrong. It could be everything from a flat tire to a lost job. But the trials that come to us in life, always embrace them, knowing that God is in control, and say, Lord, what are you wanting to teach me from this? And don't despise it. God disciplines us, not because he hates us, not because he's rejecting us, but because he loves us. He disciplines us. It's a sign of his love. Keep going here. Verse 7. If you endure, if you receive, you embrace the chastening that God gives to us, God deals with you as sons. What son is there whom a father does not chasten? But if you are without chastening, of which you have become partakers, then you are illegitimate and not sons. Furthermore, we've had human fathers who corrected us and we paid them respect. Shall we not much more readily be in subjection to the Father of spirits and live? For they indeed, a few days, earthly fathers, they chasten us as seems best to them, but he chastens us for our eternal profit, that we might be partakers of his holiness. Now, no chastening seems to be joyful for the present. Can I insert the word discipline? No discipline is pleasant at the moment you're receiving it. But it's grievous. Nevertheless, afterward, it yields the peaceable fruit of righteousness to those who have been trained by it. Therefore, strengthen the hands which hang down and the feeble knees. The Bible tells us that, first of all, God, who's our example in all things, is a loving Father, and he disciplines us. Now, I don't think there's too many of you that are going to jump up and wave your arms in the air and say, Lord, please discipline me. But if you really think about it, you should pray that prayer. Because it says God disciplines his children. If he doesn't discipline you, that means you're not his child. And if you're not his child, then you don't get his inheritance. If you are a child of God, then you must say, Lord, I want to accept, I want to capitalize on, I want to exploit the discipline that you send me for my good. Because he does it for what purpose? Does God discipline us to get even? Because he's angry. You know, sometimes earthly fathers come home and they're in a bad mood and they take it out on the dog and the kids. Our heavenly Father never does that. He does not just get mad and say, oh man, I've had a bad day, I'm sending a tsunami. That's not how God operates. And yet some people, that's their picture of God. The gods are angry, and so we've got bad weather. The gods are angry, and so, you know, this plague has come. He doesn't operate that way. If we are his children, and if some trial comes into our life, it's redemptive in nature. He's doing it because he loves us. There's a lot of scripture that bears that out. 2 Samuel chapter 7, verse 14 and 15. The Bible says in this prophecy, I will be his father, and he will be my son. If he commits iniquity, I will chasten him. I'll discipline him with the rod of men and with the blows of the sons of men. But my mercy shall not depart from him, as I took it away from Saul. This is a prophecy God gave David regarding Solomon. Romans 5, verse 3 and 4. And not only that, but we also glory in tribulations, knowing that tribulation produces perseverance, and perseverance character, and character hope. These trials and the discipline that God allows in our life is transforming us. Don't pout when it happens. Embrace it. I know that I've probably struggled with that before. There's a good quote I'd like to share with you by Elizabeth Elliot. As a matter of fact, I found several quotes like this. Freedom is the final reward of discipline. It is to be bought with a high price, not merely claimed. The ice skater and the racehorse are free to perform as they do only because they have subjected to countless of hours of grueling work, rigidly prescribed and faithfully carried out practice. Men are free to soar into space because they willingly confine themselves to a tiny capsule designed and produced by highly trained scientists and craftsmen that have meticulously followed instructions and submitted themselves to rules which others define. Anything great that is ever accomplished is accomplished through discipline. Someone else put it this way: the one who would be an athlete but who is unwilling to be disciplined, to discipline his body by regular exercise and by abstinence, is not free to excel on the field or the track. His failure to train rigorously denies him the freedom to run with the desired speed and endurance. Any musician that would be free to play any music they want from the heart must first be disciplined and relentlessly practicing on their instrument of choice. With one concerted voice, the giants of the devotional life apply the same principle to the whole life. In other words, all the giants of Christianity, they all agree that to excel with Christ requires discipline in devotion. You can't get anything great without this kind of sacrifice. It requires an investment. Now, it probably would not be appropriate for me to talk about the subject of discipline without at least addressing the context in which we often think about it, and that's parents who discipline their children. To better understand the discipline of our Heavenly Father, we might talk a moment about how do parents discipline their earthly children. I picked up the news the other day and I saw this, very disturbing images. Someone had videotaped a mother in a Walmart. I guess the store cameras picked up this mother ostensibly disciplining her child. The poor kid is being drugged through the store at one point by his feet. She's slugging him about the head and face. He's bleeding. She's screaming. Is that discipline? No, that's an out of control. That's an undisciplined parent venting their fury on a child. And yet you've got to be cautious, because when you do talk about discipline, if parents ever employ any corporal punishment, boy, I'll tell you, there's some countries where you're not allowed to spank. Did you know that? Yeah, you get arrested. And there are plenty of people in our culture today, I respectfully disagree with them, they think that if you ever touch your child in the name of discipline, that it's called abuse. Well, the Bible doesn't teach that, and I think common sense doesn't teach that either. Proverbs chapter 19, verse 18. I mean, when you get an 8-month-old or 10-month-old baby and they start sticking metal paper clips in the socket and you try to reason with them about the power of electricity, you don't do it that way. You swat them on the hand and say no. And a swat on the hand hurts a lot less than electrocution. And sometimes you just got to... Proverbs 19, verse 18, chasten thy son while... The older they get, the harder it gets. It's easier to mold the clay and the concrete when it's soft. Amen? Chasten thy son while there's hope. Let not thy soul spare for his crying. They might even cry when they don't get their way. That's okay. Better than crying when they're young like that than screaming when they're teenagers. Proverbs 22:15. Foolishness is bound up in the heart of a child, but the rod of correction will drive it far from him. You would be amazed at how their IQ improves when that is appropriately applied. And it needs to be done with care. You shouldn't be injuring or marking your children, but sometimes they might need a swat. Most of the time you can reason with them, and they get to an age, somewhere between the age of 25 and 30, you have to lay off the spanking. But, it's probably a lot younger than that. But, you don't want to humiliate them as they get older. But when they're young, before the age of 6-8 years of age, you ought to be able to reason with them at that point. And there's other ways to talk to children. But the Bible's clear that if you love them, you'll discipline them. I remember one time I was on the phone with Daniel. I told him, do not ride your bike out in the street. Navajo Mission was right on a 4-lane highway. Right there, they could ride right out into the highway and just, pew, the cars were going by 60, 70 miles an hour. And I said, don't get anywhere near that. I told him again and again and again, because sometimes there was very little traffic and we had a dirt yard and the pavement of the street was more fun to ride on. And I caught him once or twice out there, and I, you warn him the first time. And one day I looked out the window and my heart froze, and there he was, his little bike with training wheels, riding around, and he's playing Dodge Car with his bike out there. The cars were honking. That's what made me look up. I heard a honk. And I looked up and I saw that my heart froze, and I just prayed I'd get to him before a car struck him. There was a bar not far away, and I thought, a lot of drinking going on. I thought, man, they're not going to see him. And I ran out there, and he saw me coming. He knew he was in trouble. And I grabbed him in one arm. I don't know, he's probably only about 4 or 5 years old. And I grabbed his little bike with its training wheels in the other arm. And with Herculean strength, I threw the bike 300 yards. That scared him. And I brought him in the house and I sat him down. I said, now let's kneel down and let's thank Jesus that you're still alive so I can spank you. And I thought it was so much better for him to feel my hand on his posterior and to encourage him never to do that again. And he never did. Now, was that an unloving thing to do, Pastor Doug? You're so insensitive. How brutal. No, it's a matter of life and death sometimes. And that not only has to do with kids that are playing with electricity or driving in traffic, but there are other areas where they must be taught to respect authority. They must be taught to respect God. And it should be done in love. And, you know, every parent has, I think, sometimes you become so exasperated that your kids don't respect your authority that you cross the line and you punish them in anger, and you shouldn't do that. And, you know, I've prayed before, God will forgive me for the times when I didn't wait until I cooled down first. God is good. You know, I think kids understand that. But it should be done in a controlled way. You ought to be able to pray with your children when you discipline them. You ought to be able to explain why. You know, sometimes they're too young. You can't explain why. You just say no. And they just got to understand that you mean no, and they're going to obey. And you don't always have to explain why. I think the kids ought to be able to obey your parents even if they don't understand. They ought to have sometimes an unquestioning obedience. Are there reasons that we sometimes obey God we don't even know why? Should we still obey Him? Are we to question everything God asks us to do? One time a prophet walked up to another prophet and he said, punch me. He said, well, it doesn't make sense. I'm not going to do that. And he said, all right, then a lion's going to eat you when you leave. Because the word of the Lord said, punch me. Well, it didn't make any sense at all. A lion ate him because he didn't obey. So if God says, do something, do it, even though it may seem ridiculous to you at the time. Elijah said to another king, strike the arrows on the ground. And he said, all right. Well, he tapped. He said, oh, you didn't do it enough. So when God tells you something, do it. If you try to rationalize all the time why, most of the time God wants to reason with us and help us understand. But as parents, let's face it, there's an age where they don't know what electricity is. Sometimes you tell them when they're young that certain things are appropriate and certain things are inappropriate. And they're a little too young to understand the birds and the bees. You don't have to explain it all to them when they're 3 years old. You just say, trust me. Right? We don't do that. But why? Because I said so. As they get older, you'll tell them why. And so they've got to learn to trust and obey as they get older. Proverbs 29:15. The rod and rebuke give wisdom, but a child left to himself brings shame to his mother. You know, before a war, there's boot camp. And there's a great discipline in boot camp. And Christians need to have a boot camp to prepare for the disciplines of life, and especially in this world. King Henry VI was the first king in history who officially signed a document authorizing his nurse to spank him. And they used his thumbprint when he was born, and he put his thumbprint on a document when he came to the throne at 9 months of age in 1422. His first official decree as a king was to certify his nurse with license to chasten him reasonably from time to time. His first order as king, 9-month-old king, was to give his nurse permission to spank him. Even kings knew that children needed discipline. that from now, from time to time, occasionally, reasonably, the royal hiney needed a blistering. Because otherwise, how can you rule others if you have no self-control? What right does someone have to rule a country if they have no discipline for themselves? There are sociologists today that said you shouldn't try to force a child. Let them discover themselves. And don't push your religion on a child. They should be raised in an atmosphere of freedom where they can just discover for themselves what they want to believe. And I heard of a sociologist that was talking to a pastor like that one day. His friend was a pastor, and he said, you know, I respectfully disagree. Oh, they should just be allowed to discover these things and figure out what they want to believe. The pastor said to the sociologist, he said, well, come on out, I'll show you my garden. So he took him out in the backyard, and he had a lot, and the lot was just overgrown with weeds. It wasn't actually a garden at all, just a lot of weeds. And the sociologist said, what kind of garden is this? It doesn't look like a garden. This just looks like a pile of weeds. He said, well, I didn't want to impose my will upon the plants here. He said, I just let them discover themselves. And really, that's what happens to a life when there's no discipline in it. It goes to weeds because the human soul, what does the Bible say? The human heart is naturally wicked. Who can know it? And left to itself, we'll go to weeds. It needs guidance. It needs discipline if it's going to have flowers and tomatoes. 63% of adults strongly agree that parents today are too lenient and permissive with their children. I heard about one little girl that was saying to her mother after receiving some discipline, when I grow up, I'm going to let my children do whatever they want, whenever they want, as long as it's what I want.
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0: shall know the truth, and the truth shall make you free. Welcome to Pathway to Peace Radio Bible Class. My name is Kerry Rogers, and across from me is my lovely wife. Yes, yes, she is lovely, I must say. My lovely wife, Elaine Rogers. And we are so excited and, yes, delighted to be on the air with you today to study the Word of God with you. It's such a privilege. I have to say that every program. I should say it every program because it is. It's such a true privilege to have an opportunity to study the Word with you, to open up the Bible with you, and invite you to open up the Word of God with us. And it's a privilege just to be used as facilitators, because that's all we are. We're only facilitators, because the Holy Spirit is truly the teacher. Amen.
1: Amen.
0: Amen. Elaine, are you excited about today's study?
1: As always, absolutely.
0: Now let's study today and just let the Holy Spirit use us. Just let the Holy Spirit use you. Let the Holy Spirit speak to your mind today. Today's title of the lesson is entitled, When Truth is Vital. When Truth is Vital. And just like I said earlier, the truth sets us free. Not lies or falsehoods or deceptions. Only the truth sets us free. That's why it's so vital to know and understand truth, especially Bible truth. And that's what we're going to be talking about today, a subject that many are deceived on. But we need to understand what the Bible says. Now, I'm not going to tell you what that is. You got to continue to listen and you will find out what this vital truth we need to understand is all about. Now, of course, before we start our Bible to study today, I'm going to ask Elaine to open us up with prayer, to ask the Holy Spirit to lead us into understanding, complete understanding of this vital truth. Let us pray.
1: Dear Heavenly Father, we ask for your Holy Spirit this day to give us an understanding as we study your word together, Lord. Help us to know your truth. And Lord, as a result of knowing your truth, let us be set free from falsehood. And as a result, Lord, help us to understand you more and love you more because of this truth that we learn about you. In Jesus' name we do pray. Amen.
0: Amen. Amen. Okay, friend, go ahead. Let's listen in. Let's learn from what the Word of God has to say for us today. When truth is vital. Now, friend, have you ever heard the saying, once you have made a mistake and failed to correct it, you have just made another mistake? Why is this statement so true? Because if you fail to correct your mistake, you will most definitely make the same mistake again and again and again and again. We must all learn from our mistakes, correct? If we don't, we will continue to live an erroneous life in darkness. You know, friend, Jesus Christ, the truth and the light, came to this world to expose our mistakes, to expose our sinfulness. He did not come to save us in our sins, but he came to save us from our sins. Amen.
1: Amen.
0: You know, God's word is comforting. His word is loving. His word is peace. God's word is powerful. But friend, God's word is also all exposing. God's truth exposes Satan's lies. Friend, today you want to most definitely listen closely to today's teaching. The Holy Spirit, our teacher, will expose for many today the major mistake of believing a lie. It's a mistake to believe a lie. But why do so many people believe a lie? Because they choose the easy way and rely on others to give them information and fail to investigate the Bible for themselves. Friend, we are in a spiritual warfare. Satan, our enemy, is trying to trick us. We must understand that. He is trying to deceive us so we will lose our lives and be eternally lost. We must go to the Bible for facts, friend. We must go to the Bible for truth. The Bible is the standard, not the nation's bestsellers. Amen. Millions of people today are making the mistake of not studying the Word of God for themselves. Friend, you cannot make that mistake. You must correct that mistake through the power of the Holy Spirit. If you fail to correct the mistake of not studying the Bible for yourself diligently, sincerely, and prayerfully, and daily, you will be deceived. Be deceived from Satan's lies in these last days. Let me put it this way, friend. You are guaranteed to be deceived if you fail to study the Bible for yourself. This is not a light matter, friend. So, friend, today I challenge you. If you have never studied with us before, I want you to go ahead and get your Bibles and start studying the Bible for yourself today. Right now is the right time. Right now, you will be blessed. You'll be greatly blessed. Amen. Elaine, are you ready to be blessed?
1: Absolutely.
0: Oh, yes, yes. So go ahead, class, get those Bibles, take some good notes, because the Bible is going to expose error and shine truth in your life today.

0: And this will be the best homecoming celebration ever. And surely he's not going to do it in a secret. This is the blessed hope that he's been talking about for such a long time.
1: That's right. And we talked about that in detail last program. Elaine, what I want you to do is go ahead and review a few scriptures that clearly reveal that Jesus will come again, literally, visibly, and with a shout. These are the scriptures we talked about last program. So go ahead and read a few of those, and we can go ahead and move on in our Bible study today. Go ahead and read that.
0: Okay, remember 1 Thessalonians chapter 4, verses 16 and 17. It says that the Lord himself shall descend from heaven with a shout, with the voice of the archangel and the trump of God, and the dead in Christ shall rise first. Then we which are alive and remain shall be caught up together with them in the clouds to meet the Lord in the air. And so shall we ever be with the Lord.
1: Amen. There's no secret about that. There will be a large number of people ascending into the clouds, just as Jesus did when he was on earth, when he went to heaven. He did not just disappear. He went up. Remember, we talked about that last program. Elaine, go ahead and continue. Go ahead and read Acts 1:9-11. What does that say?
0: Acts 1:9-11 mentions that while the disciples were gazing up at the scene of Jesus ascending up into the heavens in a cloud, two angels of the Lord told the disciples that Jesus will come from the sky or heaven in the same way that he was taken to heaven.
1: So we learn again that Jesus will be coming back a second time, descending to earth from the sky. And we talked about that in detail last program. And those who love him will ascend to the clouds to meet him in the air. We can't miss that point. We're going to meet the Lord in the air. God's people will not suddenly disappear, leaving millions behind on earth to go through 7 years of tribulation.
0: In fact, Carrie, in Revelation chapter 1, verse 7, we learn that every eye will see Jesus when he comes.
1: That's right.
0: And in Matthew 24, verse 27, last program, we read that in detail. It describes Jesus himself actually describes his second coming as lightning, lighting up this entire sky from the east to
1: the west. So we're all going to see Jesus Christ when he comes. It will not be a secret. And we studied that in detail, like we said earlier. And that was just a basic review of what we studied last program. So I hope you got a good grasp of what we studied last program, because it goes very well with what we're going to be studying today. Again, friend, let's go ahead and get our Bibles and study what the Word of God says. Remember that Jesus is coming literally, visibly, and personally for all his faithful followers. But as we mentioned before, there are many Bible prophecy theorists teaching that Jesus will one day secretly snatch his church, his people, from the face of this earth, one day leaving millions of people behind, still alive on earth, who did not give their lives to Christ. Now, these theorists add, and I call them theorists because there's no biblical support to their theory. They add that when Jesus comes secretly to take the faithful, he will leave a special group behind. And this special group is called the Tribulation Force, this type of evangelistic team. And this evangelistic team is to evangelize to all the other people who are left behind on earth, still alive. They never made a decision for Jesus Christ, but now these evangelists are going to help these people, evangelize to these people about Jesus, to make a decision for Christ.
0: In other words, these theorists teach that after Jesus comes secretly, that those who were left behind, the sinners, will have a second chance to make a decision
1: for Jesus Christ.
0: Mm-hmm. So when Jesus comes again, the sinners who were originally left behind, will be saved.
1: And that's right. That's what they say. And that is what is taught by many Bible prophecy theorists. But we must remember, friend, listen, that whatever is being taught or theorized about end time events must be verified and proven from Bible scripture. Now, last program and even in today's review, we have clearly shown from the Bible that Jesus Christ is coming again, literally, physically, and visibly, where every eye can see him when he comes.
0: So again, Carrie, there's no biblical support that teaches a secret coming of Jesus Christ or anything about a secret rapture.
1: That's correct. You know, Radio Bible class, listen closely here. Listen closely. There are two concepts that come with a secret rapture package, or the day of God's church vanishing theory. Now, the first concept is that those who are left behind, the wicked, or those who miss the secret rapture of Jesus Christ's second coming

0: will have a second chance to be saved. And the second concept, that the Church of Jesus Christ will escape the tribulation. Now, I know we have mentioned this earlier in passing, but we are going to focus on the danger of believing these two concepts and then look at briefly what the Bible says about the wicked's opportunity to give their lives to Christ after Jesus has come back the second time, and see if the Bible supports that Christians in the last day will escape tribulation. Now, as you will see for yourself from our study today, that both of these concepts have no biblical support. Matter of fact, the concept or belief that the wicked that were left behind will have a second chance after Jesus returns can be very dangerous, friend. Elaine, why do you think this concept can be very dangerous to believe that the wicked will have a second chance after Jesus returns?
1: First of all, because it's not true. It's not what the Bible says. It's because there may be many people who, when they hear that, they rationalize and say, well, I'll just wait and see if the vanishing or secret rapture happens first, kind of like in the days of Noah when the people said, I'll just wait and see until it rains first, and then I'll get it right. Then I'll go into the ark. But when I see this happen, then I'll know that God is real and I'll give my life to God. This is dangerous because at that point, it's too late.
0: It's too late. Very late. Very late. So this is very dangerous rationale that you just mentioned here. Very dangerous, friend. But why is it so dangerous to think this way? Now, what does the Bible say will happen to the wicked, those who have not lived a faithful life in Jesus Christ when he returns a second time? Will they have an opportunity, a second chance at that time when Jesus comes to make a decision for him? Let's see. Let's go to the Bible. The Bible has the answers. I don't have the answers. New York's bestsellers don't have the answers. Let's go to the Bible for the answer. Now, to answer these questions, we first must know that when Jesus comes, is he bringing any rewards with him? Turn your Bibles to Matthew 16:27. That is Matthew 16:27. What does it say, Lee?
1: For the Son of Man shall come in the glory of his Father with his angels, and then he shall reward every man according to his works.
0: Now flip your Bible to Revelation 22:12. What does it say? That's Revelation 22:12.
1: And behold, I come quickly, and my reward is with me to give every man according as his work shall be.
0: So what we see here, based on Bible scriptures that Elaine just read, it is very clear that when Jesus returns to this earth visibly, I remind you, he is bringing a reward for each person according to the type of life that each person lived here on earth. Amen? Is that clear, class? Now think about it. What is a reward?
1: A reward is basically something that's given based on a merit or on the outcome of behavior.
0: That's right. Now, the key thing we must note here is that a reward is not given until the outcome of a behavior has been judged. In other words, you cannot reward a runner in the Olympics a gold medal before the final race is run. The runner must first run the race, and then he is rewarded a gold. Don't miss that, class.
1: So the runner in the finals, after the race is complete and the rewards have been determined based on performance, does not get a second chance to win the gold medal in that race after the race has been run.
0: That's correct. There is not a second chance. Don't miss this, class. Performance and then judgment of the outcome always goes before the reward. That can be a positive reward or a negative reward. Again, judgment must happen first, not the reward. The reward is something given after the final results of a performance or behavior have been determined.
1: It's kind of like taking a test. You don't get the score for your test until after you're done with the work that you have to do and your teacher takes your test and they grade it, then they give you the results.
0: That's right. I hope you got it, class. I hope you got it. Now, think about this, class. Do you think God will change his mind after he brings his rewards with him when he comes a second time, as the Bible says? Absolutely not. We know that. The Bible says in Deuteronomy 32:4, it says that God's ways are perfect. And in Psalms 119:75, it says that God's judgments are right. In other words, God does not make mistakes. In Malachi 3:6, it says that God does not change. So once God has determined the final judgment based on the outcome of our performance, God is not going to change his mind, friend. We are not going to be given a second chance after Jesus comes back with his rewards. Is it clear, class, so far? I pray it's clear. I pray that you're learning much from today's study. Right after our quick break, we will talk about the rewards that Jesus will bring when he comes a second time. And we will also look at the final tribulation. Now, will Christians have to go through it, or will God take them away so they don't have to deal with it at all? Friends, don't you want to know what the Bible says here? Well, make sure you stay tuned, and we promise to be right back.
2: Mom, it seems like a lot of people are dying now from heart attacks, strokes, diabetes, and cancer. What would Jesus do today to show compassion?
3: Good question, Carlene. I'm sure many Christians have asked, what can I do to help? And it's in response to this question that God has led us to build a Christian health training center to teach people how to prevent and fight against diseases using God's natural remedies without the use of harmful drugs.
2: You mean we're going to do something about it?
3: That's right. But we're not alone. This project is a unified effort of God's faithful people working together to make a difference. 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
4: 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Continue to listen in. You will be blessed.
0: Welcome back, class. We're going to dive right back into our study. Now, what is the reward for the faithful followers of Jesus Christ when Jesus returns? Turn your Bible to Isaiah 25:9. That's Isaiah 25:9.
1: And it shall be said in that day, lo, this is our God. We have waited for him, and he will save us. This is the Lord. We have waited for him. We will be glad and rejoice in his salvation.
0: Amen. Notice here, class, that the reward when Jesus comes again a second time is salvation. Salvation. And now, what is salvation? Salvation is eternal life with Jesus Christ. Isn't that beautiful? That is beautiful. It's clear.
1: Mm-hmm.
0: It's clear. But what will happen to the wicked when Jesus comes the second time? Will they be rewarded a second chance to give their lives to Christ? Or what will be their final reward? Let's go to the Bible again and find out. Let's go to 2 Thessalonians 2:8. That's 2 Thessalonians 2:8.
1: And then shall that wicked be revealed, whom the Lord shall consume with the spirit of his mouth, and shall destroy with the brightness of his coming.
0: Don't miss that, class. Now I want you to turn to Jeremiah 25:33. That is Jeremiah 25:33. Take some notes here. What does it say?
1: And the slain of the Lord shall be at that day.
0: And that's the second coming of Jesus. Keep on.
1: From one end of the earth, even unto the other end of the earth, they shall not be lamented, neither gathered nor buried. They shall be dung upon the ground.
0: It's clear, very clear. When Jesus comes, those who are not covered by the blood of Jesus Christ, those who have not made a decision to follow Jesus and live for him will die when he comes. It will not be a pretty sight, be honest with you, for the wicked. Their bodies will be scattered upon the top of this earth, all over the earth with no burial ground. Just total devastation will be on this earth. Radio Bible class, the Bible is true, isn't it? Very true. Does it appear here, according to the Bible, that the wicked will get a second chance? No. No. Does it appear that any evangelism campaigns for the wicked are going to be going on at this time? No. You can't evangelize the dead. There are no more chances after Jesus returns. It's all over, friend. It's it. That's the finale.
1: Again, Carrie, this also reminds me of the days of Noah when God in his mercy gave the people many opportunities to be saved. I mean, we talk about a second chance, but really he's given us many chances. Noah preached to the people for 120 years, pleading with the people. But when the rain began to fall, it was too late.
0: Too late.
1: The final decision had been made, and all those that were not in the ark were lost.
0: You know, friend, 1 Timothy 2:4 says that God wants all to be saved. That's 1 Timothy 2:4. Write that down. God wants all to be saved and come to the knowledge of truth. 1 Corinthians 15:3. Write that down. 1 Corinthians 15:3 says that Jesus died for our sins. And Acts 16:31. Write it down. Acts 16:31 says, believe on the Lord Jesus Christ and be saved. So God, Jesus Christ, has done his part in giving us opportunity after opportunity to be saved now. Amen.
1: Amen. And to add to that, Carrie, God pleads with the people, with the wicked people in Ezekiel chapter 33, verse 11. He says, as I live, saith the Lord God, I have no pleasure in the death of the wicked, but that the wicked turn from his way and live. Turn ye.
0: Turn
1: ye from your evil ways. For why will you die?
0: Turn from your evil way and not die. Friend, the time is now to turn from evil, from sin. Not after Jesus Christ returns. The time is now. No one can afford to have a wait and see attitude. It will be too late. We all must make our decisions for Jesus Christ now, today. Remember Matthew 24:37. But as the days of Noah were, so shall also the coming of the Son of Man be. When Jesus comes, friends, it will be too late to make a decision. Make the decision now. If you have not decided to live for Jesus Christ all the way, make the decision today. Amen. Today is your appointed time to make that decision for Jesus Christ, because as we mentioned earlier, it will be literally too late after Jesus comes. And he's coming again, friend. He is coming again. Now, we still have some more time left in our study, so let's go ahead and continue our study, and let's talk about the tribulation. Now, thus far from our studies, we can clearly see that the secret rapture theory or the vanishing theory is not biblically accurate, and the concept of the wicked having a second chance to make a decision for Jesus Christ is not true. Now, what about the concept of the Church of God escaping the tribulation and being snatched off the earth before the final tribulation or the time of trouble occurs? Well, if we know that biblically there is no secret rapture, we can easily conclude that God's church, will not be snatched off the earth to miss the tribulation. Now, many secret rapture theorists truly teach that God will not allow his people to go through tribulation. That's what's taught. They say that God loves us too much for us to go through tribulation. But you know, friend, that type of teaching directly opposes what God teaches in the Bible.
1: I know it's kind of hard for some people to believe that Christians can actually go through tribulations, especially in our modern generation of peace and prosperity. And I guess the danger in thinking that is that Christians do go through tribulation, and the Bible clearly shows us time and time again through different texts that Christians will experience different trials, but the trials are used to strengthen us.
0: That's right. Especially here in America, we have so much, and it's hard for us to really believe that tribulation is on its way. Persecution is on its way. You know, we are relatively comfortable, especially here in America, and that's why the teaching that Christians will escape horrible persecution and tribulation appeals to so many. But Radio Bible Class, if it is true that we're going to escape persecution and tribulation, we're going to be snatched off this earth to escape all those things. If it's true, Jesus will have to apologize to millions of Christians who are actually persecuted and killed for the cause of Christ. Even today, there are untold numbers of Christians in China and Africa who are being tortured and killed for the cause of Christ. Remember, all of Jesus' disciples were brutally murdered except John. Now, Eileen, what does the Bible say about Christians going through tribulation in this world, in this present world?
1: The Bible says in John chapter 16, verse 33, "These things I have spoken unto you, that in me ye might have peace. In the world ye shall have tribulation."
0: You shall have what?
1: Tribulation.
0: But what?
1: Be of good cheer.
0: Be of good cheer.
1: I have overcome the world.
0: Amen. Amen, class. We don't have to worry about going through tribulation because Jesus himself says, be of good cheer. Now, Paul told his early Christian converts in Acts 14:22 that we must, through many tribulations, enter the kingdom of God. Now, Peter says in 1 Peter 4:12, "Beloved, think it not strange concerning the fiery trials, which is to try you as though some strange thing has happened to you. But rejoice in as much as ye are partakers of Christ's sufferings, that when his glory shall be revealed, ye may be glad also with exceeding joy." Amen. Amen. There are so many more Bible texts about Christians going through persecution or a time of tribulation. But friend, there is nothing to fear if you are serving God with all your heart. Like the three Hebrew boys, remember them, who were thrown in the fiery furnace for their faith in God. God did not snatch them away from the fiery furnace before they got there. He went through the fiery furnace with them. God only allowed the things that bound them to burn off. Our fiery trials in life, friend, and tribulations in life will only take away the things that bind us. There is nothing to fear, friend, when Jesus Christ comes again. There is nothing to fear, friend, when God is with us through the fire, through the tribulation, because he will see us through the tribulations. Amen.
1: Amen.
0: Amen. God is coming again. Jesus Christ is coming again. Yes, we're going to have to go through tribulation, but that's okay. Our Father, our God, our Savior, Jesus Christ, will be in the midst to help us through these trials and tribulations in life. Friend, Jesus Christ is coming again. The main question today is, are you ready? If you are ready for Jesus to come, it's going to be a joyous event. So this is that blessed hope. But if you're not ready, friend, if you find yourself still in sin, this is a warning. Jesus Christ is coming again. Will you heed to that warning? If you haven't given your life to Christ, give it today. 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
6: Now a look at your midday weather on North Lake County Christian Radio. Partly sunny with thunderstorms today with a high near 89 and lows around 70. Partly sunny with thunderstorms tomorrow with a high of 92 and lows around 71. For your Thursday, mostly sunny with a high near 92 and lows around 72. And for Friday, mostly sunny with a high near 94 and lows around 73. That's your midday weather on North Lake County Christian Radio.
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0: Current events, Bible prophecy, the ancient past. 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
1: Thank you for joining me today. You are listening to Pictures of the End. My name is Tim Rumsey, and I look forward to spending the next 30 minutes with you as we continue our study of the book of Daniel. The title of today's episode is The Stone Kingdom. We're going to be looking at a fascinating passage of scripture in Daniel chapter 2, where the king of Babylon, whose name was Nebuchadnezzar, dreamed a very strange dream. He woke up in the morning, couldn't remember exactly what he had dreamed, but he knew that it was important. And so he called in his astrologers and his wise men and the Chaldeans, as the Bible puts it, all of these counselors of his realm. And he demands not only that they interpret the dream for him, which wasn't so unusual. Kings would often request their wise men to do this. But on this morning, Nebuchadnezzar also commanded his wise men to tell him what he had dreamed. Well, of course, they couldn't do this. And as the story unfolds, Nebuchadnezzar becomes furious when he realizes that these wise men apparently aren't so wise after all. He orders their execution. And Daniel, along with his friends who are Hebrew captives in the court of Babylon, they request a little bit more time. The king grants them that time. And Daniel and his friends spend that night in prayer, asking that the God of heaven will reveal to them the king's dream. Well, sure enough, God answers their prayer. And the next morning, Daniel goes in before King Nebuchadnezzar, and he not only interprets the dream, but he tells the king exactly what he had dreamed a couple of nights before. We're going to take a look at this story, and particularly the dream itself and the interpretation that Daniel gives, because it concerns the times in which we live. Daniel says to the king in Daniel chapter 2, verse 28, he says, "There is a God in heaven that revealeth secrets and maketh known to the king Nebuchadnezzar what shall be in the latter days. Thy dream and the visions of thy head upon thy bed are these." So before Daniel even starts explaining to the king the dream or its meaning, he makes it clear that this vision, even though God gave it to a pagan king there in Babylon 500 years before the time of Christ, it is especially for those people that will be living at the end of time. So let's take a look at this dream. I'm going to start reading in Daniel chapter 2. This is verse 31 if you have your Bible and you're following along. Daniel is going to relate the dream. He said, "Thou, O king, sawest, and behold, a great image. This great image, whose brightness was excellent, stood before thee, and the form thereof was terrible. This image's head was of fine gold, his breast and his arms of silver, his belly and his thighs of brass, his legs of iron, his feet part of iron and part of clay. Thou sawest till a stone was cut out without hands, which smote the image upon his feet that were of iron and clay, and brake them in pieces. Then was the iron, the clay, the brass, the silver, and the gold broken to pieces together, and became like the chaff of the summer threshing floors. And the wind carried them away, that no place was found for them. And the stone that smote the image became a great mountain and filled the whole earth." Well, if you had dreamed this last night, you would probably want to know what it meant too, just as King Nebuchadnezzar did. Daniel goes on to explain the interpretation of the dream, and we'll look at that in just a moment. But let's look at a few general observations first. We've already pointed out that Daniel made it clear that this dream concerns the end of time, or those that are living in the latter days. We will see as we work our way through this dream and its interpretation that this is also an apocalyptic prophecy. In other words, it's one of those Bible prophecies that explain what happens as the world approaches the second coming of Christ and the end of time. One of the big themes in the book of Daniel is the end of time, or the time of the end. And so while it's always been important for people to understand the prophecies and the stories in Daniel, it's especially important for those that live in what the Bible calls the time of the end. And understanding the lessons and the meanings of these prophecies and stories is critical for those that live in the latter days. And again, we believe, based on Bible prophecy, that we are living in those latter days, that Jesus Christ is soon to return in the clouds of glory, as he has promised many times in the Bible. This dream reveals how and when Christ's kingdom will prevail against Satan's kingdom. And this is especially the part or the aspect of the story that we're going to focus on in our study today. This world, the Bible makes it clear that this world is engaged or caught in the midst of a great battle between good and evil. And it's a battle between God, the creator of everything, and Lucifer, one of the highest angels in heaven who rebelled against God. He is now known as Satan, which means the adversary. And even though God ultimately is King of Kings and Lord of Lords, right now, because of sin and because God has allowed Satan or Lucifer to rule for a time here on earth, this world is in many ways under the control of Satan. And so this earth is Satan's kingdom. And both the book of Daniel and many passages in the Bible depict and explain this battle, kind of behind-the-scenes look in this battle between God and Satan, between good and evil. This dream here in Daniel chapter 2 does the same thing. As Daniel goes on to explain the kingdoms that are represented by the image, most of those kingdoms represent worldly human kingdoms. The last one, the stone kingdom, represents God's kingdom. And it's that kingdom, of course, that ends up prevailing at the end. Now, if you look up in a dictionary what kingdom means, here's one definition you'll find. I found this on lexico.com. A kingdom is a realm associated with or regarded as being under the control of a particular person or thing. To live within a particular kingdom means that you think and act like the king. And this probably has been true for most earthly kingdoms really through all of history. Whether it's a dictator, you know, that might be a little more blatant, that a dictator wants people to act or think in the way that they want. Other times, maybe not so much. But by and large, human kings want the people in their kingdom to think like they do and to act like they want them to act. Now, we see this begin to be played out in the Bible story immediately in Genesis chapter 3, when Adam and Eve are still in the Garden of Eden. They have not yet rebelled against God. Satan comes in the form of a serpent, and he tempts Eve. And we can read exactly the words that he used to tempt her here in Genesis 3, verses 4 and 5. He said, "And the serpent said unto the woman, You shall not surely die, for God doth know that in the day you eat thereof, then your eyes shall be opened, and you shall be as gods, knowing good and evil." Well, the devil told at least two lies here. Number one, the first lie is that God is a liar, and that his character cannot be trusted. This is what Satan was trying to get Eve to think like when he said, you know, you won't die. Well, God had just warned them that they would die if they ate from the tree of the knowledge of good and evil. So that was lie number one, that God cannot be trusted, his character is not trustworthy, and that God even is a liar himself. A second lie that was told here in the Garden of Eden is that if we follow God's law, that will prevent true happiness and fulfillment in life. And, you know, this is a very common idea and mindset in the world today. In fact, probably most people in the world believe this to some extent or the other, that if I give my life to God, if I serve him, if I try to obey him, it's going to, you know, maybe ruin my life, or it's going to prevent me from doing things that I want. So this was lie number two, that following God's law will prevent true happiness and fulfillment. This is the mindset of Satan's kingdom here on earth. Remember, a kingdom is where the person in charge, right, the king, is trying to get people to think or to act like he does. Now, as we follow the Bible story through, we come to the first advent of Jesus Christ, the Messiah. And shortly before he died, Jesus told his disciples, this was in John 14, verse 30, that the prince of the world cometh, and he hath nothing in me. You know, for Jesus' entire life, Satan was trying to get Jesus to sin, to give in to temptation, to satisfy his own desires or ambitions, to, in some way, even just, you know, by a thought, to give in to the power of sin. And every single time he tried, he met with defeat. Jesus could not be brought to sin. And so this is why Jesus says right before his death, you know, the prince of the world is going to come one more time. He's going to throw everything he has at me, but there is nothing in me that will respond to his temptations or his sin. Now, if we take that picture of ultimate reality, what's going on in this earth, this battle between good and evil, and we place it here into Daniel chapter 2, we see that Christ is the true king of this world, and he did not think or act like Satan. He couldn't be forced or coerced to think or to act like Satan. Christ is the rock or stone, and all who live in his stone kingdom will think and act like Jesus does. Now, with that foundation here, we can look very briefly at the empires, the earthly kingdoms that are mentioned. As Daniel goes on to explain to King Nebuchadnezzar, he says, this is now in Daniel chapter 2, verse 37, "Thou, O king, art a king of kings, for the God of heaven hath given thee a kingdom, power, strength, and glory. You are that head of gold." So that first empire, the head of gold, represents Babylon. And the whole Babylonian Empire here at the time of Nebuchadnezzar. Daniel goes on and says, "After thee shall arise another kingdom inferior to thee, and another third kingdom of brass, which shall bear rule over all the earth." And we can simply look in history, and we know that the Medo-Persian Empire followed the Babylonian Empire. So Medo-Persia is represented by the chest and arms of silver. And then Greece followed Medo-Persia. We think of Alexander the Great, as probably the most notable warrior and king or leader of the ancient Grecian Empire, actually Macedonian Empire at that time. But that's the belly and thighs of brass is Greece. And then Daniel goes on in verse 40 of chapter 2, and he says, "The fourth kingdom shall be strong as iron, for as much as iron breaketh in pieces and subdueth all things, and as iron that breaketh all these shall it break in pieces and bruise." And again, we look in history, and of course, Rome, the Roman Empire, is that fourth empire of iron. So we have here a sequence of empires, beginning with Babylon, going through Medo-Persia, and then Greece, and then the iron of Rome. And according to this prophecy in Daniel chapter 2, the iron of Rome extends all the way until the end of time in some form or another. Now, it starts as the legs of iron, solid iron, and then as we move later into time, we come to the feet of the image, and Daniel explains that the feet contain part iron and part clay. So there is, you know, there's a different aspect or a different manifestation of this Roman Empire, but it continues all the way through until the very end of time, until the second coming of Christ. And Daniel goes on and says, "Whereas thou sawest the feet and toes, part of potter's clay and part of iron, the kingdom shall be divided, but there shall be in it of the strength of the iron, for as much as thou sawest the iron mixed with miry clay. And as the toes of the feet were part of iron and part of clay, so the kingdom shall be partly strong and partly broken." And many people look at the European nations for the last hundreds of years here. Some are strong, some are weak. They sit geographically where that ancient Roman Empire was. Some are strong, some are weak. It's a fulfillment of Bible prophecy. We'll continue looking at the last part of this dream and the Stone Kingdom when we return from our break.
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0: Welcome back. We are looking at Daniel chapter 2 today in Pictures of the End. The title of our episode is The Stone Kingdom. We're looking at a fascinating dream that God gave to King Nebuchadnezzar of Babylon. Daniel, who was a Hebrew exile in Babylon and worked for the king, after praying to God, Daniel was given the explanation of the dream. And so he explains the dream itself and the interpretation to King Nebuchadnezzar. Now, before the break, we saw that the four parts of this image that Nebuchadnezzar sees in his dream represent four empires in world history, stretching from the time of Daniel and Nebuchadnezzar all the way until the second coming. Those empires are, first of all, Babylon, the head of gold, then Medo-Persia, the chest and arms of silver, after that, Greece, the belly and thighs of brass, and then the legs of iron, which extend all the way down to the very end of time, represents Rome and the Roman Empire in various forms. Now, when we look at some of the prevailing mindsets, especially in a spiritual sense, each of these kingdoms has contributed significant things to the mindset of this world. When we look at the stories of ancient Babylon, such as the fiery furnace in Daniel chapter 3. Nebuchadnezzar eventually builds a huge image of solid gold and then calls everyone in his kingdom to come down and worship and bow down before this, and if they don't, they'll be thrown into a fiery furnace. We see that church and state end up combining in ancient Babylon to enforce worship on pain of death. This is a mindset that the king of Babylon has to force people to act and to worship and to serve him in a certain way. When we look at the Medo-Persian Empire, the story of Daniel and the lion's den in Daniel chapter 6, this happened in the early years of the Medo-Persian Empire, and their attitude toward true worship was not much better. Some of Daniel's enemies convinced the king to make a decree that nobody could worship any god or pray to any god except the king for 30 days. And again, if you disobeyed this decree, there was a death penalty attached, being thrown into that den of lions. Well, of course, Daniel goes ahead and worships God anyway, and he is thrown into the den of lions, and God saves him. But again, we see a mindset here in Medo-Persia. One interesting aspect of that story is that when the king realizes that he's been duped by Daniel's enemies, and he looks for a way to save Daniel from this death decree, there is no way around it. And that is because the laws of the Medes and Persians were infallible. They couldn't be changed. Once they were set in stone, or that seal was set in the law, it could not be revoked. And so we see here an aspect of Medo-Persia mindset, the Medo-Persian mindset of infallibility, especially in regards to false worship. And we see this reflected in many of our laws today. You know, human laws are regarded as unchangeable and infallible sometimes in many ways, whereas God's law, well, we don't need to worry about that. It's not such a big deal. How about Greece? Well, from Greece, we get philosophy and medicine, education, art, architecture, many great contributions to society that has really made Western society and much of the societies around the world what they are. However, as we look and see, you know, these things don't automatically lead people to worship God either, do they? In fact, many of them can lead into false worship as well. Whether it's worship of yourself or of the human mind, this, you know, reliance on philosophy and reason. And so even these things that can be blessings, unless they are worked out in a person's life or dealt with in a person's life in an attitude of submission and surrender to God, even these blessings of philosophy and medicine and education and art, they can end up leading us away from God and away from true religion as the Bible defines it. How about the legs of iron? Well, Rome was defined by law, you know, strong law and strong government, and persecution for those refusing to obey its decrees. Many of the early Christians were hunted down, imprisoned, tortured, put to death because they refused to engage in emperor worship. And so this same mindset, again, that we saw in Babylon and Medo-Persia, of enforced worship on pain of death. This is the mindset of the earthly kingdom. But Jesus says that his kingdom is different. So let's look at this stone kingdom at the end of the dream. Daniel explains to Nebuchadnezzar in Daniel chapter 2, "And in the days of these kings shall the God of heaven set up a kingdom which shall never be destroyed, and the kingdom shall not be left to other people, but it shall break in pieces and consume all these kingdoms, and it shall stand forever. For as much as thou sawest that the stone was cut out of the mountain without hands, and that it brake in pieces the iron, the brass, the clay, the silver, and the gold, the great God hath made known to the king what shall come to pass hereafter, and the dream is certain, and the interpretation thereof sure." Now the Bible is very clear that Jesus Christ is the stone, or the rock of our salvation. Deuteronomy 32 verse 15, Psalm 95 verse 1, along with other verses, speak of the rock of our salvation, and that rock being Christ. In Luke chapter 20, Jesus refers to himself as the stone which the builders rejected. And in 1 Corinthians 10 verse 4, Paul writes about Israel's wilderness wanderings and of that spiritual rock that followed them, and that rock was Christ. So very clearly in the Bible, a rock can represent and points to Jesus Christ and his kingdom. Now, in this prophecy of Daniel chapter 2, it is Christ's kingdom, it's his stone kingdom, that ends up crashing into world history, putting an end to all earthly kingdoms, and eventually being the only kingdom left here on earth. And we can be thankful for that promise. You know, we've had thousands of years seeing what human kingdoms can do for this earth and the destruction that they can bring, the warfare by which the transitions are made and so forth. We can look forward to God's stone kingdom being set up here on earth, because as God promises in Revelation 21, there will be no more crying or tears or death or pain or sorrow in his kingdom. Jesus said regarding his kingdom in John chapter 18, he said, "My kingdom is not of this world. If my kingdom were of this world, then would my servants fight that I should not be delivered to the Jews, but now is my kingdom not from here." We can't understand God's kingdom by looking at the way nations or empires or kingdoms here on earth operate and how they run. It's just completely, totally different. And this is the point Jesus was trying to get across. He was actually speaking to Pilate when he said, "My kingdom is not of this world." It's not going to be established in the same way that earthly kingdoms are established, again, through warfare and fighting and bloodshed. Again, Jesus said very clearly, "If it were of this world, my servants would fight that I should not be delivered to the Jews, but my kingdom is not from here." So what are we told about God's kingdom, about how we fight this warfare as Christians? Well, the Bible says in 2 Corinthians chapter 10, beginning in verse 3, "For though we walk in the flesh, we do not war after the flesh. For the weapons of our warfare are not carnal, but mighty through God to the pulling down of strongholds, casting down imaginations and every high thing that exalteth itself against the image of God or the knowledge of God, and bringing into captivity every thought to the obedience of Christ." Here is a great explanation about how God's kingdom is set up and established in the minds, in the hearts, in the lives of people. It's not through force. It's not through coercion. It's not through a power from on high saying you must think and act in this or that way. Rather, it's through the Holy Spirit working in our lives so that even our thoughts are brought under the control of God. And an important point to realize and remember here is that God never forces. He invites. He holds out the offer. He gives us promises, but he never forces us to do something against our will. So when we see this promise here that God can cast down our imaginations, every high thing that exalts itself against the knowledge of God, that he can even bring into captivity every thought to the obedience of Christ, this is not a threat. This is not an ultimatum. God is not saying, I'm going to do this whether you like it or not. It's really a promise where he says, if you will trust me, if you will surrender your life to me, if you will ask me to do this, I can work this transformation in your life. And when God begins working in our lives like this, when he takes your thoughts or your attitude or your emotions and he transforms them into something beautiful and something that reflects the character of Christ, he is now bringing you into the kingdom of Christ, you becoming part of that stone kingdom. This is how Christ's kingdom will be established. Now, don't be confused about this. A day will come when Christ will appear in the clouds of glory. And on that day, earthly kingdoms will come crashing to an end. So that it's very literal. It's very real. But we don't have to wait for that day to start living in Christ's kingdom. We can actually start right now, today, through faith, living in this stone kingdom, where we have God's power at work in our hearts, in our minds, where we claim his promises, and where he gives us his power over temptation, over doubt, over fear, over worry, over stress, whatever it may be. He can give his power to heal broken relationships, to give us forgiveness. Maybe we've had a grudge for a long time against somebody, and we just can't let go of that. Those kinds of things can keep us out of that stone kingdom. But he can solve that. God can melt this hardness away in our lives, in our hearts and our minds, and he can bring us into the kingdom of his son, Jesus Christ, so that we're ready to stand in his presence on that day when Jesus does appear in the clouds of glory. There's a lot more that we could look at in this amazing vision from Daniel chapter 2, but I just want to leave you with this encouragement today. God has invited you to be part of his stone kingdom. He wants you to be part of it. In fact, he's already done everything in heaven's power to make sure that you can be part of that. He's given his son, Jesus Christ, who died on the cross to pay the penalty for your sins. And now he offers through the Holy Spirit and the power of his word to work transformations in your life and to bring you into that kingdom. We don't have to wait. We can start that journey right now today. I do want to let you know we have a special offer today, a free ebook called The Book of Daniel, study and discussion guides based on the Book of Daniel. You can call us toll-free at 855-HIS-TRUTH. That's 855-447-8788. Again, ask for The Book of Daniel. You can use the offer code Daniel. And hope that you're blessed with those study guides. Thanks for joining us today. Please join us next time on Pictures of the End.
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5: I was blessed in several ways in my life, but one of the ways I was blessed was the father that the Lord gave me. My father was a great musician. I had a natural gift of music. I think he only had 1 or 2 years of actual formal music training, but he was a great a composer, a great arranger, and he actually made his way through college playing jazz piano as part of a nightclub. There were several other performers that came with him, singers, etc., and he would write all the music for that. And he would also When he was on board ship in World War II, he was the default person on board ship. And for entertainment, when they'd be out there in the Pacific for days on end, not seeing anyone or anything, the captain would get him to write music for everyone on board ship. And this was actually before his college days, and even though he had a gift of music, he hadn't written for multiple instruments. And one time he wrote, the first piece he wrote was for trumpet and clarinet and piano and singers, etc. And as soon as they all started playing, they were all off because he didn't realize the trumpet was a B-flat instrument. And he didn't realize the clarinet, I think, is E-flat or something. And so he said, stop, and so he had to rewrite all of that for the appropriate keys to get it there together. And so he was often having to write music where he was at, and he ended up writing a lot of music, particularly male quartet music. He was part of a male quartet later on after he became a Christian, called the Flying Four, where they would fly into these small churches and perform their male quartet music, even made recordings. But after he became a Christian, he recognized his need to give up the music that he had performed and enjoyed and even composed, because he knew the effects of that music, and he knew what it did very clearly in regards to declining the morals of those that were there in those nightclub places and how it would do it. He even knew how to produce that effect on the frontal lobe of the brain. Even though he didn't understand quite the frontal lobe, but he knew what would produce a sense of satisfaction and enjoyment and wanting more, but yet a decline in morals. And when he became a converted Christian, he recognized his need to go away from that. And I grew up during the time after he'd become converted. And the first few years, in fact, all of our brothers and sisters would recognize it. As soon as the music would come on the radio, we might be listening to the news, and a commercial would come on, and boom, like lightning, he would switch that off. And we wondered why he was so particular about that. And then later on, we realized because he had an affinity for that. He didn't want to enjoy or develop a taste for it again. He was totally trying to transform his taste. And finally it came where after he was away from it for a number of years, it no longer had the appeal for him. And he could actually listen to it without that affinity being there. In fact, it was kind of obnoxious to him at that point in time. And after that time, and only then, is when he actually put on music seminars himself. He would go to the piano and play Onward Christian Soldiers in a syncopated rhythm and be able to draw out from the people in the audience, what does this make you think of? What does it make you want to do? And just go ahead and compile it from the people that were there. All right, now we're going to play Onward Christian Soldiers without the syncopated rhythm. What does that want to make you do? What does that make you think about, etc.? And so he could easily draw out just by examples how the style of the music would bring about either the lower nature or an elevated nature that was there. And so I had the advantage of listening to that, and then I had the advantage of also studying under the mother of music therapy in the United States, Juanita McElwain. She started more PhD music therapy programs than anybody else. And the last program she started was at Phillips University in Oklahoma and started her PhD music therapy program. And I went there and I studied under her and also saw a lot of the studies she did. And I actually got in her chair, her music chair, and had the music piped in. And she would measure heart rate and galvanized skin pressure and all of the mental effects that this music could do. And then also look at the EEG and see what was happening with the frontal lobe of the brain, etc. And so as a result of growing up in an environment where my father knew the difference and was able to easily demonstrate that difference, and then studying under some more expert individuals, I have compiled my own choices of music that also go along with inspiration in the Bible. What we really ought to be centering in on is heavenly music. And as I mentioned, starting now would be the good time to start. Well, our first quote is from the pages of inspiration. Counsels on Health is where this comes from. The brain nerves, which communicate with the entire system, are the only medium through which heaven can communicate to man and affect his inmost life. Where is it? The only medium through which heaven can communicate to man and affect his inmost life is through what? The brain nerves. Does music affect the brain nerves? Absolutely. It affects the brain nerves in a powerful way. Good music and bad music is either good or bad because of how it is affecting those brain nerves. And then the next statement, whatever disturbs the circulation of the electric currents in the nervous system lessens the strength of the vital powers and results in a deadening of the sensibilities of the mind. And so just by disturbing those electric currents, you're going to lessen your vital powers and deaden your sensibilities of the mind.

although there can be modern composers that put together the traditional classic genre, it doesn't have to be composers of yesteryear. It can be present-day composers that do that. It does produce a positive frontal lobe response. Other kinds of music will evoke very little, if any, frontal lobe response, but will produce a large emotional response with very little logical or moral interpretation. And this is characteristic of the syncopated rock and roll rhythms that are prevalent in our day today. And we'll get into that type of music here later on. But it basically, the studies show that upbeat music is not necessarily uplifting music. It can have a fake sense of uplifting, but it's not really an uplifting music as far as the frontal lobe of the brain is concerned. This study was done out of Florida, music psychotherapy, in which people are encouraged to reflect on their past, present, and future while listening to classical music improves mood and reduces stress. Other types of music have been utilized for this. It doesn't show this positive effect. 6 sessions of classical music therapy were held over a 12-week period in 23 to 45-year-olds. These subjects showed improved scores on tests of overall mood. Reported feeling less depressed, reported feeling less fatigue, and cortisol levels improved. And by the way, notice this is in the Journal of Health Psychology, it's called. This was not on individuals with depression. These were people that were, quote, normal people in everyday society. They weren't suffering from depression or bipolar disorder, those type of things. And by the way, good music will help those individuals as well. But these were just normal people, but they actually had their mood improve. They had less transient depression, less fatigue, and there's objective measures of improvement. The memory can even improve when the cortisol levels go down. The stress levels go down, etc. And this was just one music session every 2 weeks. Where it was that type of uplifting music where they were also thinking at the same time. Then a study on creative thought and your mood. 24 university students performed 2 tests of attention. Positive moods were induced by playing Bach's Brandenburg Concerto No. 3, and negative moods by a Prokofiev piece played at half speed, which also tells you not all classical music is helpful. That's why I call it more traditional classical music. Prokofiev is your more contemporary classical music, where you don't have the nice melody and harmony and balanced rhythm that goes with it. The rhythm is kind of boom, boom, boom. It's kind of all over the place, and the melody and harmonies are discordant, etc. Studies show that that induces depression. And in fact, when it's played at half speed, it induces even more depression. In fact, I should mention, this is one of the reasons why the door was opened in the last 60, 70 years for the rock and roll music to come about. Contemporary music, contemporary classical music, was utilized starting in the 1900s, early 1900s, and going forward to, you know, 1950, 60. You have Gershwin, you have others that that did this type of music and went forward with it, and then it became even more discordant and more problematic. And you had traditional classical music basically not being written, or if you did write traditional classical music, you didn't become a famous composer that was being played by the symphony orchestras around. And then in the 1950s and 60s, a type of music came forward that did have melody, did have harmony, but had syncopated rhythm with it. And people were so hungry for music that had harmony and melody for it that they accepted it despite the syncopated rhythm, and we call it the rock and roll venue that started. And this was one of the reasons why it gained popularity, because it actually had a melody and harmony with it, unlike the contemporary classical music that was being utilized at that time. And so it began to really grow in popularity. I think if classical music would have stayed the way it was supposed to have stayed and grown in that type of genre, the opening never would have been made for the other, and it would have been much more easily rejected. Bach's Brandenburg Concerto has been shown to be effective in inducing a positive mood, even in people who don't like classical music. You know, one of the things that's very interesting to study are musical tastes. And there are people that say, I don't like classical music.

0: And then you'll play them a classical piece, and they'll say, oh, well, I like that. And then you'll play them another classical piece, and they say, yeah, you know, I like that. You know, I could get into that. And it's because they don't understand what classical music is. The only time that they think they've heard classical music is at a funeral service. And it's kind of interesting. Even at a funeral, a rock and roll musician, not just a rock and roll musician, any popular rock and roll musician, when they die and they're at the funeral, guess what type of music you're going to hear? You're going to hear funeral classical music. One of the reasons why you're going to hear it is the family wants you to reflect seriously about the individual's life. They don't want to be seen as some cheap individual that did nothing positive for society. And so they don't play necessarily their, they might play one or two of their compositions as part of the memory part of things. But the actual service is going to have this funeral type of music. It's going to be sad and reflective, etc. But a lot of people, that's the only time they ever hear it. And so they think that's what classical music is. It has to be sad. It has to be in a minor key. It has to be slow. It has to be boring. They don't realize that there's 99 or 100 other types of classical music that are none of those things and that are actually quite healthy for them. And so when they listen to that type of music, they don't necessarily recognize that they're listening to classical music. And that's the way it is with Bach's Brandenburg Concerto. But even those that don't like it, if they're sitting there at a performance of Bach's Brandenburg Concerto, they're going to have interest. They're going to enhance their mood if they are indeed listening and not just phasing out, and it's going to be a positive experience. Now, to produce a neutral mood, this was a study, to produce a neutral mood, participants read a series of facts and figures about Canada. And then they compared those three groups. When they were in a positive mood induced by the classical music, participants scored higher on a remote associates task, a measure of creative thinking. So if you want to have creativity and really be able to do something new, etc., and to design something new, this is a good way of starting, contemplating on positive classical music. When feeling happy, Anderson explained, your attentional window is actually bigger. It's like looking through a big window versus a small window. When they listened to the Prokofiev, their creativity went down. When they just read facts and figures about Canada, their creativity was not enhanced, but their accuracy in accounting was enhanced. So if you want to have accuracy in doing your math homework, you don't want to necessarily be listening to classical music behind you. It might make you creative, but not as accurate. Something to keep in mind in regards to those sort of things. And then there are studies. One of the biggest areas that is exploding is the area of music and athletic performance. For those of you wanting to have a reference, I'll have to get this for you afterwards. I didn't have the time to actually put it in, but I actually became introduced to this last winter. It was summertime in Australia, but I went to Australia, and the individual that picked me up at the airport was getting his PhD in music psychology. What he was doing his PhD topic on was on music and athletic performance. The first study that was done that looked at it was something that I wouldn't necessarily call athletic performance, but it does require accuracy and physical activity to do it, but is actually shooting a gun at target, you know, the marksmen that are very accurate. And they would play music to these marksmen people before they were doing their shooting, and if they chose during the shooting. And what they found out is when they played the typical popular music of the day, they were far less accurate. Particularly the syncopated rock and roll rhythms produce marked decrease in accuracy in their performance. Classical music enhanced it significantly, so they were able to shoot very accurately after listening to the classical music. And now he's looking at it from the snowboarding perspective and the other types of athletic performance and finding quite the opposite. You know, when you see TV things of people going down the hills and snowboarding or things like that, what type of music are you going to tend to see associated with that? you're going to tend to see that rock and roll syncopated stuff as if this is what helped them to obtain their great level of performance. And in reality, it isn't. It actually detracts from the performance. And your performance can go far up, even in the athletic venue, from good classical music. One of the Australians that I met, actually, he used to work for me. Back here in America, but I had lost track of him until I was back there in Australia, and he told me that he had, in fact, we found it, I think my boys found it on the internet, they were Googling his name, and found out that he had won this great, the greatest motocross event in all of Australia. They hold it every year. And my boys were asking him about, you know, how did you do this and how did you train for it? It's a grueling type of thing and a lot of physical endurance as well as accuracy and those type of things. And he said, you know, it wasn't really that hard. He said, all you have to do is live a lifestyle such as your dad teaches and lives as far as eating is concerned, as far as exercise and as far as music. And he says, if you do those things and you train, you're going to blow the competition out of the water. And he says, that's what we found out. Now, he became a little controversial, and it shouldn't have been controversial, but because your placement of the event was decided on a Sabbath performance, he did not participate on Sabbath. So he had to start at the very back of the line because he had not placed on Sabbath. But yet he won the event and won it very easily. And after he won the event, those who came in second and third place complained because he had not competed on Sabbath and said that that gave him an advantage because he didn't have to perform on Sabbath. And so he shouldn't have been allowed to compete at all. And so they were wanting to get his crown removed so that they could get the money, etc. But it's amazing the arguments that people come up with. But the classical music actually enhanced his motorcycle type of activity. And so it is. I think you're going to be seeing a lot more studies on this. I think, you know, as sports becomes more competitive, you're probably within a few years going to be seeing quarterbacks of the NFL listening to their classical music between plays so that they get that frontal lobe enhancement and those type of things. As the studies come out, you'll probably see more of that type of thing. In fact, there is a resurgence of classical music occurring simply because of the studies that are showing its benefit out there. And people are wanting to participate in that benefit and get into that. Alvin Toffler talks about constant stimulation of the senses. I read this in the last session. Shutting down the analytical processes and ultimately shutting down the ability to face life rationally. And much of this, the wrong type of music, is indeed quite stimulating, particularly on the beat and the physical aspect of things. And it's actually shutting down the analytical process. He says it will lead to your ability no longer to face life rationally. It will lead to escape techniques that involve withdrawal, apathy, and rejection of disciplined thinking when faced with difficult duties and decisions. And so one of the reasons why you're seeing a decline in decision-making ability simply is due to the effects of the music that are there. And often people will need this type of music. You know, the interesting thing about this type of music, even though it does, the wrong type of music shuts down the analytical processes, individuals will get addicted to this. I mentioned in the last session that anything that suppresses the frontal lobe of your brain is going to have an addictive potential there. And so many of these people, when they're under periods of stress, they will have to listen to their syncopated music in order to feel less stressed and to be, quote, become controlled. And you'll see this on a corporate scale. I was in an airport one time with a bunch of college kids who were on this plane to go to California. They were competing in an athletic event. And the plane was late, significantly late. We didn't know when it was going to be, etc. And the kids were getting, college kids were getting restless. And so they all got their iTunes out and were playing their rock and roll music, vegetating in different areas of the corner or of the airport to try to control their emotions. And I'm thinking, you know, how sad, in a way, that you have to have have that music available to you. Otherwise, you're going to be more irritable. But that's the way it is with addiction. And a lot of people don't realize it, how addictive it is. I've had people who are into this music, even from the Christian perspective, and say, but when I hear it, it kind of calms me down. It makes me less irritable, etc. And you know, the same thing will happen if you're an alcoholic and you drink alcohol. You'll actually feel more calmer at the time when you're withdrawing from it, etc. And that doesn't prove that it's good for you. It actually proves that you really should get away from it and not go towards it. Well, heavenly music starting now. Let's take a look at what heavenly music is. The Bible says, "Blessed be the God and Father of our Lord Jesus Christ, who has blessed us with all spiritual blessings in heavenly places in Christ." Do you think one of the ways he's blessed us is also through music? Heavenly music. "According as he hath chosen us in him before the foundation of the world, that we should be holy and without blame before him in love." And I think this is the way our music should be as well. Holy and without blame before him in love, having predestinated us unto the adoption of children by Jesus Christ to himself, according to the good pleasure of his will, to the praise of the glory of his grace." That's what really music is for, is to praise him to the glory of his grace, "wherein he hath made us accepted in the beloved." Paul tells us, "Whatsoever ye do, do all to what? The glory of God." And one of the ways in which we can get an idea of appropriate good music is a musician who wrote everything that he wrote at the very bottom, he put "to the glory of God." Do you know who that was? Yeah, Johann Sebastian Bach. I had the opportunity of going to Bach's church in Germany. I was speaking in Dresden, Germany. And by the way, if you ever go to Dresden, Germany, East Germany, it's a great music city. We were just walking around Sabbath afternoon. There was a brother from the church that was showing us the sites. You know, World War II, there's still bombing sites that are there. And wherever we walked in that city, there would be a brass group or a string group or things, people like that, playing a lot of Bach. Bach is still alive and well there in Dresden. So it was like even though we were in a city, it was like we were in a great Sabbath type of performance, with this beautiful music being played in different areas, just all for free. People would just get out. It's a great music city. But as a result of that, I thought, you know, we're not too far away from Bach's church. We need to go up to Leipzig. So the next day, we went up to Leipzig, attended the Lutheran service there. And if you ever have the opportunity, attend that service. They always play Bach's music that's there. And so if you go to Leipzig Church today, you'll see Bach's grave there, and then you'll see a lot of his compositions in words, all from the Bible, there in that room where Bach is buried in the basement. Really not in the basement, it's actually in the floor of the Leipzig Church. But one of the things, in fact, I wish I could play it to you, Leonard Bernstein, who was a Jew, not a converted Christian Jew, plays Bach's St. Matthew Passion and performs at New York Symphony Orchestra in English so it can be understood, and he describes the word pictures that are being created through the music of Bach. And he gives you just a 15-minute exposition of it, but he says it's so powerful all the way through that it's infinite. He thinks it's infinite what Bach put into that work. It begins with two choruses. One asking questions and the other answering questions about Christ. Bach would actually write many of the words himself, and then he would put scripture in between, and then he would do a commentary. It's almost like a Bible commentary as you're reading it through. And these two choruses are saying, "See him whom a bridegroom see. See him how a lamb is he. See him when." And so all of the questions are being there, and these choruses are going through, and the orchestra is playing one theme and one melody that's very contemplative, but yet rhythmic. And then one chorus is singing one thing, the other chorus is answering back in a melody that way. And then in the midst of all of that throbbing, you hear a boys' choir on top of it of all, singing, "O Lamb of God, Most Holy." Bernstein says it's the greatest thing ever that's been composed in music, but yet chances are you've never heard it. And there's a problem. when the greatest music composed you've never heard. It's almost like the greatest book ever written, the Bible, and you've never read it or never even read a portion of it. So out of sight has a lot of this great music actually been. But I would encourage you to try to get a hold of some of this music, contemplate on it, listen to it, be moved by the words that are there, and understand a little bit more what heavenly music is about.
1: 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Tune in next time for part two.
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3: And he spake this parable unto certain which trusted in themselves that they were righteous and despised others.
4: Two men went up into the temple to pray, the one a Pharisee and the other a publican. The Pharisee stood and prayed thus with himself, God, I thank thee that I am not as other men are, extortioners, unjust, adulterers, or even as this publican. I fast twice in the week. I give tithes of all that I possess. And the publican, standing afar off, would not lift up so much as his eyes unto heaven, but smote upon his breast, saying, God, be merciful to me, a sinner. I tell you, this man went down to his house justified rather than the other. For every one that exalteth himself shall be abased, and he that humbleth himself shall be exalted.
5: For this cause I bow my knees unto the Father of our Lord Jesus Christ, of whom the whole family in heaven and earth is named, that he would grant you according to the riches of his glory to be strengthened with might by his Spirit in the inner man, that Christ may dwell in your hearts by faith, that ye, being rooted and grounded in love, may be able to comprehend with all saints what is the breadth and length and depth and height, and to know the love of Christ which passeth knowledge, that ye might be filled with all the fullness of God. Now unto him that is able to do exceeding abundantly above all that we ask or think, according to the power that worketh in us, unto him be glory in the church by Christ Jesus throughout all ages, world without end. Amen.
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1: Now a look at your afternoon weather on Northlake County Christian Radio. Partly sunny with thunderstorms today, with a high near 89 and lows around 70. Partly sunny with thunderstorms tomorrow, with a high of 92 and lows around 71. For your Thursday, mostly sunny with a high near 92 and lows around 72. And for Friday, mostly sunny with a high near 94 and lows around 73. That's your afternoon weather on Northlake County Christian Radio.
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8: From the Christian News Radio Network, I'm Jill Miller. Six states holding primary elections today for the U.S. House, Senate, and governor races. Voters head to the polls in Alabama, Idaho, Kentucky, Oregon, Pennsylvania, and Georgia. In Kentucky's GOP primaries, Republican Congressman Thomas Massie, a vocal President Trump critic, faces Trump-backed Ed Gallrain. Today, the FBI planning to execute search warrants after the deadly shooting rampage at a San Diego mosque. Three people killed. The shooter took their own lives. News Nation's Nick Smith has that story.
9: Investigators say they found the two teenagers dead from self-inflicted gunshot wounds in the mother's car not far from the scene of the shooting. Police also found anti-Islamic writings inside that car. So far, none of the victims or the shooters have been formally identified, but we know one of the victims was a security guard who police say played a pivotal role in preventing the attack from being much worse. Police in Los Angeles and New York City are increasing security at mosques today out of an abundance of caution.
8: The Islamic Center also has a school on site. None of the children or teachers were hurt. Arizona Sheriff heading to the search for Nancy Guthrie has given an update on communication with Guthrie's family. Pima County Sheriff Chris Nanos tells People magazine that he personally isn't in contact with the family, but investigators can contact the Guthries at any time. He added it works both ways. The Sandy Fire in Southern California has burned 1,300 acres of land with no containment. Andrew Dowd with the Ventura County Fire Department says a large area is still threatened.
10: We want to make sure that residents that are under evacuation orders remain evacuated. We want to make sure that we have the ability to provide adequate structure defense. That's why we've called for such significant resources.
8: The fire doubled in size Monday night, but officials expecting lighter winds today. The fire started on a dry hillside shortly before 11 o'clock Monday morning. Multiple reports say it was started by someone using power equipment to clear brush. At least one home has been destroyed. More than 33,000 residents remained under evacuation orders or warnings. There's no reports of any injuries. An activist flotilla bound for Gaza has been stopped by Israeli forces off the coast of Cyprus, News Nation's Marty Hughes reports.
11: More than 50 boats set sail from Turkey last week before being intercepted by the Israeli Navy. Organizers described the flotilla as a humanitarian operation, but Israeli Prime Minister Benjamin Netanyahu claims no humanitarian aid was found on board the vessels. Netanyahu also calling the flotilla a provocation designed to end Israel's intentional isolation of Hamas militants.
8: Turkish officials now reacting to the interception, calling Israel interference an act of piracy. Just one game of the NBA playoffs tonight. The Detroit Pistons host the Cleveland Cavaliers. It is Game 5. That series tied. From Christian News Radio Network, I'm Jim Miller. To hear this and other reports on demand, visit ChristianNewsRadio.org.
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13: Radical grace. Go with me to Matthew chapter 18. Matthew 18, starting in verse 21, reading to verse 28. Matthew chapter 18, 21 to 28. Here is what the Bible says. Then Peter came to Jesus and asked, Lord, how many times shall I forgive my brother or sister who sins against me? Up to seven times? Jesus answered, I tell you, not seven times, but 70 times 7. Therefore, Jesus continues, the kingdom of heaven is like a king who wanted to settle accounts with his servants. As he began the settlement, a man who owed him 10,000 bags of gold was brought to him. Since he was not able to pay, the master ordered that he and his wife and his children and all that he had be sold to repay the debt. At this, the servant fell on his knees before him. Be patient with me, he begged, and I will pay back everything. The servant's master took pity on him, canceled his debt, and let him go. But when that servant went out, he found one of his fellow servants who owed him 100 silver coins. He grabbed him and began to choke him. Pay back what you owe me, he demanded. Wow. Who says amen to God's word today? Radical grace. Christ has just delivered the divine formula for forgiveness. It's found in the preceding verses. The preceding ones to the ones we just read. In them, he explains exactly how one should treat a fellow believer when she has something against her. Christ instructs first to go to them in private. He says, if she listens to you, you have won your sister. But if she does not listen, take one or two or more with you, so that by the mouth of two or three witnesses, every fact may be confirmed. If that still does not work, Christ instructs them to tell the church. And if they refuse to listen even then, he says, let her be to you as a Gentile and a tax collector. It's a step-by-step plan for reconciliation with mending broken relationship at its center. Christ's formula for how we are to relate to each other in the church when it comes to forgiveness. They had never heard anything like this before. His point was that when you have aught with your sister, it is better to try to save her soul than to get revenge. So handle it in the church rather than in the courts where they have no mercy. Christ is magnifying the law. But Jesus knows his men will need more convincing than that. So he takes the time to break it down for them so that they can better understand. So as usual, he tells them a parable in order to make it more clear. But before he begins, Peter has something to say. Go figure. Peter comes to Jesus. Just as Christ finishes giving this forgiveness speech, Peter chimes in with a question/answer combo. And he asks, Lord, how often should I forgive someone who sins against me? 7 times? Question and the answer in the same sentence. Now, I'm fairly certain Peter was trying to show off here because, as we all know, Peter was kind of a show-off. But his answer comes right at the end of his question. And then he uses this perfect number 7 to try to impress Jesus and the rest of the crew who is standing there beside. He's trying to show that he accepts Christ's tough challenge to really forgive someone who does you wrong. But here's why Jesus knows that he will need to break it down a bit further for them. Because of the way he answers Peter in this situation. No, not 7 times, Jesus replied, but 70 times 7. Peter isn't good at quick math, and maybe you're not either, so you don't know what 70 times 7 actually is. And that's okay in this situation, because Christ wasn't actually trying to make you think of an actual number of how many times you forgive somebody. Instead, he wants you to learn to forgive your brother or sister an infinite amount of times. How in the world are we supposed to do that? Frankly, why would I even want to do that? Nobody deserves that much forgiveness, do they? Well, let's dive into the parable just a bit and let's see exactly what Jesus has in mind here. Go back now to Matthew chapter 18, verses 23 to 27, but this time in the New Living Translation. I have been using this a lot lately. I really like the way it words things. Listen to what the Bible says. Therefore, the kingdom of heaven can be compared to a king who decided to bring his accounts up to date with servants who had borrowed money from him. In the process, one of his debtors was brought in who owed him millions of dollars. He couldn't pay, so his master ordered that he be sold, along with his wife and his children, and everything that he owned to pay the debt. But the man fell down before his master and begged him, "Please be patient with me, and I will pay it all." Then his master was filled with pity for him, and he released him and forgave his debt. That's a beautiful passage. Who says amen to that today, in fact? Here is our first point. We all need radical grace from God. All of us, we can't get by without it. We all need radical grace from God. The servant in our parable was in really bad shape. There's no way he could have paid his debt. The servant of God says that he was actually an officer who administered the affairs of his government. And some of these workers, she says, received vast sums of money belonging to the state. And this is what the situation this guy was in our passage. The King James Version says that this man owed his king 10,000 talents. That's the way the King James puts it. 10,000 talents probably represented more than the entire annual income of the king, and perhaps more than all of the actual coinage in circulation in Egypt at the time. During one period, one silver talent represented 6,000 drachmas, or 6,000 days' wages, for an average Palestinian worker. 10,000 talents would thus be roughly 60 million days' wages. I didn't say $60 million. 60 million days wages. So when the New Living Translation says he owed him millions of dollars, it means just that. It is spot on. Now you see what Jesus is doing right here, don't you? He's setting us up for something. And I love this about Jesus. He likes to set us up sometimes. As usual, everything in this parable has something that it represents, as all parables do. The king represents Jesus Christ. The servant represents us, and the debt represents our sins. So Jesus is saying that our sin debt is too large for any of us to pay off. There aren't enough lifetimes available for us to pay him back. We can't work it off. We can't pay it off. We can't do anything. So what in the world are we supposed to do? Well, look at the king's response in verse 27. The Bible says, "Then his master was filled with pity for him, and he released him and forgave his debt." Whoa. Do you see that? It says he released him and forgave his debt. Now, this is interesting here because the Greek construction used in the original reveals that the king responded to the servant with a double release. The Greek word here is the word apaluo, and that means to release, to let loose from, to forgive. The Bible says he released him and forgave his debt. He didn't say, "I'll let you go, but you still have to pay me." He said, "You're free to go and your debt is canceled." What a marvelous idea. A double release. Now, I'm so happy about this because as I contemplate what I owe the Lord, and maybe when you do the same thing, you'll realize the same. I realize right now there's nothing I can do to redeem myself to him. I am utterly hopeless without a pardon or a reprieve. And so I'm so glad that Jesus offers me his double release today. He's still offering it to us. Christ is our pardon. And he gives us this double release. Our sins are forgiven and we're given a new heart. Isn't that wonderful news? Double release. And here's the thing, my friends. When Jesus offers forgiveness, it is for good. Did you know that? Jeremiah chapter 31 verse 34 says, "For I will forgive their iniquity and their sin I will remember no more." Micah 7:19 says, "You will again have compassion on us. You will tread our sins underfoot and hurl all our iniquities into the depths of the sea." When Christ forgives, it is for real and it is for good. Who says amen to that today? So this servant deserves his fate, but he has no means to repay his king, and yet he was released. And the terms of his release were not conditional. Think about that for a second. The king doesn't say, "I'll let you go, but," or "as long as you do this, that, or the other." No. Double release. No conditions, no strings attached. We all need radical grace from God, because we all deserve our fate. That's the first thing we learn. Now, I only got two things to show you today, so here's the second thing we learn. Back to our Bibles, Matthew 18, 28 to 30, still in the New Living Translation. The Bible says, "But when the man left the king, he went to his fellow servant who owed him a few thousand dollars. He grabbed him by the throat and demanded instant payment. His fellow servant fell down before him and begged for a little more time. 'Be patient with me and I will pay it,' he pleaded. But his creditor wouldn't wait. He had the man arrested and put in prison until the debt could be paid in full." Wow. All right. What's the second thing we learn? Here it comes. We forfeit radical grace for ourselves when we refuse to give it to others. We forfeit radical grace for ourselves when we refuse to give it to others. It's a shame. The servant had no mercy, and yet he had just received mercy, and for a greater debt. Much greater, in fact. The Bible says he was owed 100 denarii. Again, back to the King James way of putting it. I like to hear that because the word talents and denarii, they sound ancient. They sound like what they were actually dealing with in terms of coinage. But our New Living Translation translates it to what it means to us today in our dollar amount. But it's 100 denarii in their amount. 100 denarii represents 100 days of a common worker's wages. It was a ridiculously minuscule sum compared to what the first servant had owed the king. But apparently, the forgiven servant, instead of internalizing the principle of grace, had decided to become ruthlessly efficient in exacting the debt that he had that was owed to him. And now it hits us. How in the world did we miss it? We should have seen this coming. The servant was unforgiving, listen to me, because he didn't realize the greatness of the debt that he was forgiven. He had no idea how helpless he really was. And right there, it's in the text, and we missed it. We read right through it. Verse 26, he said, this is now when the servant is talking to his king, he says, "Please be patient with me, and I will pay it all." Did you see that there? Now we know, based on the size of the sum and the amount of money this guy made, there was no way in the world that he had the means to pay that kind of money back. And yet, he made the promise. Do you think he was lying? I don't think he was lying. I think he was telling the truth. His promise was unrealistic because he didn't understand what he owed. And here's the part that stings us to the core. Listen to this. This is in Christ Object Lessons, the chapter on forgiveness. "So there are many who hope by their own works to merit God's favor. They do not realize their helplessness. They do not accept the grace of God as a free gift, but are trying to build themselves up in self-righteousness." She continues, "Their own hearts are not broken and humbled on account of sin, and they are exacting and unforgiving toward others." This is why you're so mean and can't forgive anybody. This is how come you constantly hold grudges. It's because you don't know how much God has forgiven you. You actually think you're okay. By the way, if you have an easy time holding grudges and not forgiving people, then what Ellen White just said definitely describes you. There's no question. You have no idea how wretched and miserable you are because you think it's okay to withhold radical grace from other people. And by the way, I'm talking to you if you've really been hurt. I'm not just talking about some little thing. Some of you are holding grudges for good reasons. Stuff that really happened to you in your past, maybe in your childhood. Something somebody did to you that was actually wrong. So I'm not saying that the thing that happened to you was no big deal. I'm not trying to diminish it. What I am saying, though, is even though that thing was a big deal, what God forgave you of was so much bigger, it doesn't even compare. The fact that you can hold a grudge so easily is the proof that you have no idea of what Jesus has really done for you. See, that's the problem. We think we've earned forgiveness. We think that we deserve God's grace. If we only knew that the only thing we really deserve is death. That's what we deserve. So you know what that means? It means that the basis of grace for others is modeled on Christ's radical grace toward us. And whether or not we offer this radical grace to others only exposes whether or not we understand the level of mercy that we have received from God. By showing no grace, we reject the grace of Christ. Did I ever tell you the story of the brownie? Maybe I did. But you're not here, so I can't tell, because you can't say to me whether or not you did. So I'm going to tell you again, just in case. When I was a kid, we used to travel a lot in the car, and there was one car trip that all of us were on as a family, and we stopped at the gas station to get some snacks like we normally would. And all of us got back in the car, we were all ready to eat our snacks, and I noticed that my father, in the driver's seat, was opening up a package, and it was a brownie. Man, I wish I had thought of it. Man, that brownie looks so good. If I had thought about it, I would have just gotten myself a brownie. But I didn't think about it. So we're on the road again now, and I said, "Hey, Dad, do you mind giving me a bite of your brownie?" Dad does something completely unexpected that I've never had him do before. He took the brownie, put it back in the package, untouched, really. Didn't really even take it out yet. Turned around and handed it to me and said, "Here, you can have mine." I said, "What? The whole thing? I just wanted a bite. Okay, I'll take it." So I open that thing up, and I'm about to take my first bite, and my little brother, who's sitting two seats over, of course my sister was in between us, Paul was over there to the left, sitting behind Dad, and Paul says, "Hey John, can I have a bite?" You know what my response was? I was about 9 years old, so don't hold this against me. I said, "No, this is my brownie. Didn't you hear Dad just gave it to me?" So Dad did this thing. There's this thing that Dad does that doesn't scare me as much now. Well, actually, I just thought about it. It kind of scared me again. I'm 42, so that's not true. It does still scare you. But while he's driving, sometimes he'll take his eye off the road and he'll turn around. He did that in this case. He turned around and looked back at me and said, "What did you say?" And man, I shuddered. And of course, with that kind of question, the only response is, nothing. He said, "No, what did you say?" I said, "This is my brownie." He said, "Now, where'd you get that brownie from?" I said, "I got it from you." He said, "How much did you pay for it?" I said, "Nothing." He said, "What'd you ask me for?" I said, "A bite." He said, "What did I do?" "You gave me the whole thing." He said, "Now, I gave that to you for free." It sounded just like this, by the way. "I gave that to you for free. How dare you tell your brother he can't have a bite?" I sheepishly put my head down, gave Paul a bite, kind of shared a little bit more with him. Now, I didn't fully understand in that moment exactly what it was that Dad was trying to teach, because I was a 9-year-old boy, and all I could think of was, man, this is my brownie, I wanted the whole thing. But years later, as I contemplated that day, after I became a little bit older, I recognized that Dad was giving us an object lesson on the way that grace works, radical grace. Think about it for a second. I asked Dad for a bite. He gave me the whole thing. Untouched, barely opened. That's radical grace. Then, the moment that somebody else asked me for the exact same thing I just asked for, I can't even give a bite. Now, you understand why I wouldn't get it. I was 9 years old. It makes sense. I'm a little boy. My little boy pea brain doesn't understand it. All I want is this brownie. But what excuse do we have at age 30 and 40 and 50, been in the church for years, and still withholding forgiveness from people who don't deserve it? That's true. But you don't deserve what you got. How in the world can we feel comfortable doing that? You know how? Because we don't know how big of a deal it was that Christ forgave us. We think we deserve it. So here Jesus is using this parable to help us to understand what we really deserve. The thing that makes grace radical is that it's not based on whether or not a person deserves it. That's why I said radical grace. It's not about whether a person deserves it. It's not they're being nice to you or anything like that. Its basis comes in the fact that we receive grace that we do not deserve. And as long as we receive freely, we should give freely. Freely we have received, freely give. The servant in this parable did not understand that fundamental principle of the kingdom of God. Now, keep in mind, Jesus started the parable by saying, this is like the kingdom of God. Whenever he says that, he's saying this is a big deal. He's meaning there are salvific things in this, principles that we would need to be able to make it to heaven. That's what he's saying. All right, I want us to notice something else. I told you I only had 2 points, but there's one more thing I want you to notice. We missed this one too. Look back at your Bibles, and we're going to compare verses 26 and 29, okay? Matthew 18:26 says this. This is the servant talking to his king about the millions of dollars he owes him. Listen to what he says. Verse 26. But the man fell down before his master and begged him, please be patient with me and I will pay it all. Now we said he couldn't do that, but that was his promise. Now, verse 29. Here is the fellow servant. That's what the Bible calls him. This is not, okay. The first relationship was one of subordination. The servant was talking to his king in that particular situation. Now, the Bible says this other relationship, it's a relationship like this. Not like this, not vertical, it's horizontal. This is a fellow servant now who owes him a little bit of money. And the Bible says, his fellow servant fell down before him and begged him for a little more time. Listen to the words, be patient with me and I will pay it, he pleaded. Notice they use the same words. Now, something should have triggered in the servant's mind when his debtor used the same words that he had just uttered three verses before. He should have forgiven by association alone. And here is what we notice. Whenever Christ does something for us, he always tests us along the same lines to see if we really understand what he just did. Gives us the opportunity to show the same radical grace toward others. And the servant failed miserably. Scholars say that a commoner would earn 100 denarii in a little over 3 months. By our standard, this amount is about $6,000. On the other hand, 10,000 talents, we said, was a dollar value of like 12 million or something like that. Maybe 60 million, I don't know. But with inflation and fluctuating precious metal prices, it could be over $1 billion in today's currency. 6,000 or a billion. The debt the man owed was nowhere near the debt that he owed his king. And still, he treated his debtor without mercy. And so it is with us. There is nothing that anyone can do to us here on this earth that can outweigh what we have done to the Son of God. Doesn't feel like it, but I'm telling you that's true. That's what the parable is teaching. Remember, the king represents Jesus, the servant represents us, and the debt represents our sin. There's nothing another person can do to you that's worse than what you've done to Jesus. And he says, I forgive you unconditionally. What right do we have to withhold grace? How come we can't forgive? Same exact question that the king asked the servant who he had just forgave. Matthew 18, 32 to 35, and then we're closing. The king called in the man he had forgiven and said, you evil servant, I forgave you that tremendous debt because you pleaded with me. Shouldn't you have mercy on your fellow servant just as I had mercy on you? Then the angry king sent the man to prison to be tortured until he had paid his entire debt. That's what my heavenly Father will do to you if you refuse to forgive your brothers and sisters from your heart. That's a tough word. Look what Ellen White says. We are not forgiven because we forgive. We are forgiven as we forgive. The ground of all forgiveness is found in the unmerited love of God. But by our attitude toward others, we show whether we have made that love our own. Forgive us our debts as we forgive our debtors. From the Lord's Prayer. It's right there. It's not because we forgive, it's as we forgive. The forgiving heart that we have comes from the knowledge that we have been forgiven. And so we just keep forgiving all the time, even when people don't deserve it, especially when they don't. That's what separates us as children of God from the rest of the world. Anybody can forgive somebody when they come back with a nice apology and they seem sincere and they give you $100. Easy to forgive then. The servant did not understand that he received radical grace. There's at least one person on this earth we're not forgiving. And for some of us, it may be a whole people group. Are you listening to me? Group that has done us wrong for a long time, maybe. I'll forgive them when they apologize. Servant got up off his knees, after being forgiven, makes a beeline directly for the money that he was owed. Some of his fellow slaves witnessed the entire encounter and were deeply grieved. They were saddened by his actions because they knew the forgiveness that he had just received. And so they went and reported everything to the king. And filled with anger, the king sentenced the man to not only jail time, but to torture also. And the parable ends with these words: "So shall my heavenly Father also do to you if each of you does not forgive his brother from his heart." From his heart. That's hard to do. I know it is. But it must be done if we want forgiveness ourselves. We've got to learn to give radical grace. So that's it. Number one, we need radical grace from God. All of us do. And number two, we forfeit radical grace for ourselves when we refuse to give it to others. I want to extend radical grace today. What about you? If you do, raise your hand right now. If you know you can't do it by yourself, raise your other hand. Now look up and say, "I surrender." Praise the Lord.
12: 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We hope the episode shared today has been uplifting. For further information about our program and speakers, please contact us at 1-800-617-WORD. That's 1-800-617-9673. Until next time, remember to keep Jesus, the true word of life, by your side.
14: You can't always judge humility by what you see on the outside. Deuteronomy 8 says that God humbled his people in the desert. It's referring to the children of Israel who had just been rescued from brutal slavery in Egypt. So when I read that, it surprises me. Weren't these former slaves already humbled enough? But you see, God knew their hearts. He had important plans for this group of people. He had a redemptive plan that was far bigger than this generation. And for his plan to be fulfilled, they needed more humility. The scripture says, "Humble yourself, and God will pour grace on you." God wanted to pour out his grace on the Israelites. If you're walking through a desert, remember that God has a plan for you, just as he had one for Israel. He wants to pour out his grace on you, and he will if you'll let him humble you. With Seeking Him, I'm Nancy DeMoss Wagmuth.
15: When it comes to leading a family, even the CEO of the National Center for Fathering and author of Championship Fathering can strengthen his commitment. Here's Carrie Casey on today's Father.
16: The other day, I felt a clear conviction from the Lord. It was not an audible voice, but it was a clear message for me. Case, why are you asking 6.5 million dads to sign up to make the Championship Fathering commitment if you're not even living it out? I'm doing fine. There's no major crisis or anything, but I'm convinced that I gotta love Melanie more this year than I did last year. I gotta love Chance more. I have to be there for all my children and grandchildren more and better tomorrow than I did yesterday. Now, Championship Fathering involves three fundamentals: loving, coaching, and modeling. And for sure, I have plenty of room to grow in coaching and modeling. But for me, it starts with showing more love. How can I tell the world to love if I'm not striving to do that myself? Or how can I show love to other people and put on my best face the whole day, then come home and turn into an arrogant cuss? Without actually cussing, of course. If there's anything that God has done for us, it's that he showed us his love. Romans 5:8 says, "God demonstrates his own love for us in this: while we were still sinners, Christ died for us." And you all know John 3:16 talks about what God did for us because of his love. It's all over the Bible. This is an everyday resolution for me: to love the people around me more, especially my family. family, and I have challenged my staff with this also. My family members gain confidence from my consistent, loving presence. So instead of leaving them doubting, waiting, and wondering, I need to make sure they understand that nothing they do will ever make me stop loving them. Will you join me in this? As fathers, let's not coast. Let's not settle for good enough. Let's actively look for ways to be the fathers and husbands God has called us to be. None of us are perfect. There's always room to grow. Maybe you need to make adjustments as your children change and enter new phases of life. Maybe you need to listen more and understand your kids better. Maybe there's a negative habit you need to overcome. I know you're a good dad. Why not shoot for great? As I said before, we can't just talk about championship fathering. We have to really live it out. This is Kerry Casey for Today's Father.
15: 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It's at fathers.com. 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

0: 6, speaking about a time when things will be different. The wolf also shall dwell with the lamb, and the leopard shall lie down with the kid, and the calf and the young lion and the fatling together, and a little child shall lead them. Isn't that a beautiful picture? One day, no more aggressive animals. Even the humans will behave like they should. There is a great day coming for all of God's children. I'm John Bradshaw for It Is Written. Let's live today by every word.
1: I read a scripture this morning that made me sit up straight and ask myself, am I a Christian who just goes halfway? We're going to talk about that on this edition of Daughters of Promise. I trust that this will be thought-provoking and that you'll stay tuned. I'm Christine Wurtzen. The psalmist said, I will meditate on your precepts and fix my eyes on your ways. It seems that the way of the disciple is to listen, meditate on what he's heard, and then travel the ways of his teacher. This psalmist doesn't just meditate and enjoy kingdom musings. He narrows his eyes to consider God's ways and to make sure he follows them. My ears do perk up whenever I hear someone describe a principle from the kingdom as interesting. It's as if the kingdom was nothing more than an indulgence of their intellect, fattened by the entertainment factor and the self-satisfaction they receive from being able to admit they understand certain concepts. They seem to rarely address their weaknesses and believe God for personal transformation. Their Christianity stays in their head while their heart remains broken and full of self. What's critical for me to realize today is this. If I boast of understanding something void of application, I don't know that thing at all. I can know and preach quite passionately that Jesus died for my sins, even watch others come to the altar, but all the while I can wallow in my own past personal failures. For every word of Jesus that captures my heart, the invitation to allow my heart to be changed by that very word must follow. For Daughters of Promise, I'm Christine Wurtzen.
2: Psalm 23, a Psalm of David.
3: The Lord is my shepherd, I shall not want. He maketh me to lie down in green pastures. He leadeth me beside the still waters. He restoreth my soul. He leadeth me in the paths of righteousness for his name's sake. Yea, though I walk through the valley of the shadow of death, I will fear no evil, for thou art with me. Thy rod and thy staff, they comfort me. Thou preparest a table before me in the presence of mine enemies. Thou anointest my head with oil. My cup runneth over. Surely goodness and mercy shall follow me all the days of my life, and I will dwell in the house of the Lord forever.
4: After this manner, therefore, pray ye. Our Father, which art in heaven, hallowed be thy name. Thy kingdom come. Thy will be done in earth as it is in heaven. Give us this day our daily bread. And forgive us our debts as we forgive our debtors. And lead us not into temptation, but deliver us from evil. For thine is the kingdom, and the power, and the glory forever. Amen.
5: As it is written, the just shall live by faith.
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8: Can I ring the bell?
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10: Hello. I'm glad to see you. I was listening for you. Come on in.
11: How about some stories?
10: Stories? Yes, I've got some specially for you.
12: Birds are singing, and it's just getting light when Evie wakes up in the black goat hair tent. The tent is just the same as it was yesterday morning, the same as any morning Evie has ever known. Oh, yes, Evie squeals as she jumps up from her bed mat on the floor. Oh, yes, we've moved, she says as she rolls up her bed mat. We're camped at the River Jordan this

0: morning. I wonder if the manor has come. Evie goes and lifts the flap that serves as the door of the tent and peeps out. Yes, the ground is white. The manor has come as usual. Evie! Zared! Their mother shearer calls. It's time you were up. We have another busy day. Oh, I am up, Mama. I'm nearly dressed. Oh, it's so exciting. In no time, Evie has grabbed her manna jar and the family goes out to gather the manna supply for the day, along with all the families of Israel. As the Israelites gather their manna this morning on the high bank of the Jordan, they can all look down at the great expanse of water down over there to the west. The river is in flood. Cross that? A man moans. Impossible! Oh, he's forgotten about the miracle God is going to do, hasn't he, Zared? Evie says, gathering manna for all she's worth. Oh, I do wonder what it will be, this wonderful miracle God is going to do. Back in the black goat hair tent, Evie, Zared, and their mother and father eat breakfast, after their father has given thanks for the food. What a good thing we have food prepared for several days, Shearer says. I shall have no time to prepare much food today, just the manna. It's washing day today. And bath night tonight, Evie squeals. Purify yourselves, Uncle Joshua said. That means wash yourselves and your clothes, doesn't it? Because God is going to do mighty miracles among you. I just can't wait. Come, Evie, her mother says. We'll take the clothes down to the river. Just imagine! Everybody's clothes have to be washed today, and everybody has to take a bath. It's a good thing the river is flooded. Don't forget the water skins, Mama. We need to bring water back to our tent for bathing. Everybody's taking their bundles of clothes down to the river, Evie says as she and her mother join the crowd. The wide green bank of the River Jordan is crowded with people for miles along by the waterside, and soon the grass is covered with clean clothes laid out to dry in the sun. The bushes too are covered with clothes spread out to dry, while the owners sit on the ground talking to while away the time till the washing is dry. The sun is hot. Nothing will take long to dry today. All around Evie and her mother, women are talking. Evie can hear the same words over and over. Impossible! Dreadful! Dangerous! We'll all drown! People ought to be ashamed not believing that the Lord our God will do a miracle and that he will be with us and look after us. When the Lord our God says he'll do something, he does it. Shh, shh, Evie dear, her mother says gently. All the women are now back in the tents, with their bundles of dry, clean clothes and the water skins full of water. Every member of every family has to have a bath. The sun is going down now. Out come the big bronze pans and the washings begin. The children just love to stand in the big shallow bronze pan and have water poured over them like a shower. Squeals of delight come from all quarters. Finally, the children go to bed on their bed mats on the tent floor. Then the grown-ups have their showers and go to bed on their mats too. The whole camp of Israel goes to bed thinking about the big day ahead. Tomorrow. Tomorrow we have to cross this river. Some dread it. It's so exciting, Evie says. We must all be up early in the morning, Uncle Joshua said. Oh, it's so exciting, Evie whispers as she drops off to sleep. Early next morning, the Israelites have their manna collected, their tents packed up, their animals herded, all ready to go. God's tent is packed up and ready to go too. So is the beautiful ark, the special acacia wood box with the golden angel standing on the golden lid. Of course, the ark has a special cloth covering it now. No one must look at it without its cover, except the special priests. And no one must walk near it, because this holy box represents the presence of the Lord himself. Now, with all the people, and all the animals, and all the priests and the warriors ready to go, Joshua gives his final orders. You are about to see a miracle. And when you see this miracle, you will know that the living God, the Lord of all the earth, is among you, and that he will surely drive out before you the Canaanites and all the people who live in the land of Canaan. When the priests who carry the ark of the Lord of the whole earth, put their feet in the water, the waters of the Jordan will stop flowing. Now for the river. The priests will go first. Joshua gives orders to the priests who are to carry the holy ark ahead of the people as they go to cross the flooded Jordan River. To these special priests, Joshua says, Go, carry the ark down to the water's edge. All the people of Israel standing on the high bank watch as the priests walk down to the flooded river. What's going to happen? Evie and Zared and their mother and father have their eyes riveted on the priests carrying the holy ark. Evie begins to jump up and down in glee. The Lord is going to do a miracle, she squeals. Uncle Joshua has said so. When the priests who carry the ark put their feet in the water, the Jordan will stop flowing, just as when we left Egypt. The Red Sea dried up in front of us. That's what Uncle Joshua said. Shh, shh. Evie, says her mother, mechanically out of habit. Shira is not listening to Evie anymore. Her mind is taken up with those priests down at the water's edge. The moment the priests' feet touch the water, the River Jordan stops flowing. The flood disappears. The water drains away. The entire riverbed dries up in front of the very eyes of the people. Now Joshua commands the special priests, Go and stand in the middle of the riverbed. Of course, the priests obey, and they carry the holy ark to the middle of the riverbed. What has happened to the flooded river? It has been stopped, blocked up at a place called Adam, way upstream, and the rest of the water has flowed away down to the Dead Sea. And now the Jordan riverbed is dry for over 20 miles. So, with the ark in the middle of the dried-up riverbed, the miracle crossing begins. First goes the army, 40,000 warriors from the tribes of Reuben and Gad and half of the tribe of Manasseh, to protect the Israelites from any surprise attack. Now the whole riverbed is crammed with men, women, and children, and animals. Every Israelite, every man, woman, and child walks over the riverbed while the holy ark, held by the priests, stays in the middle of the dried-up River Jordan. At last, the 2 million Israelites have safely crossed over with all their animals and belongings. Remember, the riverbed is dry for 20 miles, the Bible says, all the way down from Adam to the Dead Sea. Now Joshua gives a command to 12 men, one from each of the 12 tribes of Israel. Go back into the middle of the riverbed to where the priests are standing with the Ark of the Covenant and pick up a stone each and carry it to where we will camp tonight. The 12 representatives carry these 12 stones from the riverbed onto the bank. Then at last the special priests carrying the holy ark also climb up onto the western bank of the River Jordan. Oh, listen! What is that noise? Can you hear it above all the chatter of the people and the animals' noises, baas and moos and hee-haws? Look, everybody, look! It's the river! Roaring, rushing, tumbling down and overflowing its banks just as before. Can you believe it? Evie is dancing up and down with excitement. This is just like in the story of Moses, Evie squeals, when God dried up the Red Sea. Isn't the Lord our God wonderful? The great camp of Israel now moves on from the River Jordan. The Ark of the Lord still goes before them, and the warriors still protect them on every side as they trek on toward their next camping site, Gilgal. Each tribe knows exactly where to pitch their tents. The camp formation is always the same. In the middle of the great camp, the priests in charge of God's tent erect the tabernacle, ready to receive the holy ark. By nightfall, the great camp is settled in its new home in Gilgal. Everybody eats their supper. The children unroll their bed mats and lie down to sleep, their minds full of the wonderful happenings of the day. Jacob's mind is also full of the wonderful happenings of the day. Before he goes to bed, Jacob comes to look for his friend Eliad. Eliad is with the 12 men from the 12 tribes who are building the stones that they had carried from the River Jordan into a secure pile, making a monument. "Well, I never would have believed it," Jacob says. "Joshua is a great leader. The Lord is with Joshua as he was with Moses. And this memorial heap of stones is a great idea. The heap is here so that when the children ask, 'Why is this heap of stones here? What does it mean?' we older ones are to say, 'This is to remind us that the Lord our God brought Israel over the flooded River Jordan on dry land.' Good idea, good idea. I never expected to see such a miracle. It helps my faith. Oh, it helps my faith." "Off to bed now, Jacob," Eliad says. "Happy dreams." "I don't need dreams. What I've seen today will keep me awake all night. The Lord is a great God. As Joshua said, he is the God of all the earth. He has done marvelous things for us today, and we have a great leader, Joshua."
1: I see we still have time for just one more short story, Mrs. G. How about it?
2: A little boy was selling newspapers on a street in London, England. A man stopped to buy a paper from him, and while he was searching for a coin in his pocket, the man asked the newspaper boy where he lived. The little boy said that he lived in a shack down on the river bank. Then the man asked him, "Well, who lives with you?" "Jim," said the newspaper boy. "Jim's a cripple and he can't work, but he's my friend. He's my pal." The man said, "You'd be better off without Jim, wouldn't you?" "Oh, no, sir. I couldn't spare Jim. I wouldn't have nobody to go home to. I wouldn't want to work and live with nobody to divide with, sir."
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4: Is the moon proof of God's creation? Find out the answer on today's Creation Moment. And now, here's our Creation Moments host, Ian Taylor.
5: Our moon is moving away from the Earth at a rate of 4 centimeters per year, about less than 2 inches. That might not seem much. However, that rate of movement away from the Earth presents problems for those who believe that the Earth and the moon have been around for 4.5 billion years. At the rate that the moon is receding, it would have been so close to the Earth only 1.5 to 2 billion years ago that tidal friction would have melted the surface rocks of the Earth. Mathematical fiddling helps a little, but not enough. By mathematically increasing the rate of the Earth's spin over the supposed billions of years, and figuring in a factor for assumed different tidal rates, one can inch the Earth-Moon relationship back to about 4 billion years. Evolutionary scientists feel that the problem can be solved to keep their 4.5 billion years of evolutionary history intact. However, they admit that the assumptions being tried need investigation, since the matter is far from solved, In other words, evolutionists admit that they have a problem getting the Earth-Moon relationship to fit into their long age history. The mathematical models rule out the theory that the Moon was formed billions of years ago from the same dust cloud that supposedly formed the Earth. Also ruled out is the theory that the Moon was captured by the Earth's gravity. Only one explanation seems to satisfy the data, that the Moon was formed relatively recently, orbiting the Earth from the time of its creation.
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7: This is John MacArthur inviting you to join me for Portraits of Grace. It's reported that when John Knox was called to preach in Scotland, he shed many tears and withdrew himself to the privacy of his room because he was so grieved at the prospect of such a responsibility as preaching. He understood the importance of being slow to speak, which refers to teaching the Word of God. It's a good idea to exercise some reluctance in assuming the role of a teacher because the tongue reveals the subtle sins of your heart and can easily offend others and God. That doesn't mean you should never teach the Bible, because God commands believers to make disciples, to teach them to observe all that Jesus taught. Just be sure your motives are pure and your teaching is accurate. This is John MacArthur, trusting your lives are portraits of grace.
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9: Now a look at your afternoon weather on North Lake County Christian Radio. Partly sunny with thunderstorms today, with a high near 89 and lows around 70. Partly sunny with thunderstorms tomorrow, with a high of 92 and lows around 71. For your Thursday, mostly sunny with a high near 92 and lows around 72. And for Friday, mostly sunny with a high near 94 and lows around 73. That's your afternoon weather on North Lake County Christian Radio.
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11: Hey, Rico, why are you sitting under this tree looking like you don't have a friend in this whole world?
12: Because I don't have a friend in this whole world.
11: What about Alita? Isn't she your friend?
12: She used to be, and now she thinks she's in love with Carl and doesn't have time for me.
11: What about Caitlin? I've seen you guys hanging out.
12: We're not speaking. Long story.
11: Dana? You once said that Dana was the perfect friend.
12: I was wrong.
11: So you're just gonna sit here being depressed?
12: That's my plan.
11: Rico, being depressed isn't good for you. It makes you sit under trees and sigh all day long. You stop doing stuff, which means you don't get any exercise. You start eating junk food like ice cream and donuts, which make you fat. You start getting bad grades in school, and soon you're a little old fat grouchy lady living in a cabin in the woods talking to raccoons.
12: Sounds good to me.
11: Come on, stop being depressed.
12: How?
11: Well, first of all, let's go for a walk. That'll get your blood flowing, and that'll take the oxygen to your brain and make you feel better. Then we'll stop by Habib's market and buy some mangoes. You love mangoes. Then we'll pass by Dana's house and throw a brick through her window.
12: Sam, you really know how to cheer me up. You're a pretty good friend.
11: Hey, I thought you didn't have any friends in this whole world.
12: I was wrong. I've got you.
11: And don't you forget it, girl. By the way, do you have any money? Mr. Habib doesn't give mangoes away, you know.
12: I have to buy my own mango?
11: Hey, it's your depression.
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14: Thanks for joining me. In Luke 18:16, Jesus gives some great advice. He says, "Let the little children come to me and do not forbid them, for of such is the kingdom of heaven." Jesus wants parents to bring their children to him from the earliest age, praying for them, teaching them how to have faith in Jesus, reading them the Bible and the great Bible stories, and giving children an example they'll want to emulate. Jesus is as willing to bless children now as he was then. And the children that grow up in an atmosphere of Christian love and devotion are given an incredible advantage. Today, bring your children or grandchildren to Jesus. Working for their salvation is the greatest thing you could ever do for them. And if you're not intentional about their spiritual growth, you can be sure the devil will certainly be intentional about their spiritual ruin. I'm John Bradshaw, for it is written, let's live today by every word.
15: 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Louis Zamperini stood at the back of the cockpit, chatting with pilot Alan Phillips, Phil, as he flew the B-24 Liberator bomber low over the Pacific. They were searching for a missing bomber that left Oahu, Hawaii, for Australia the day before, and hadn't been heard from since. Louis and Phil scanned the ocean below as they talked, but they saw no sign of the missing airplane. Suddenly, Louis felt a shudder. He looked to his left. Engine number one on the far end of the wing sputtered and shook, then stopped. Immediately, the bomber began to tip left and lose altitude. Louis stood back as Phil and co-pilot Charlton Cuppernell took charge of the situation. The propeller blades of the stalled engine needed to be feathered, turned blade edge to the airflow to reduce drag. Although feathering was normally the co-pilot's job, Phil and Carlton had switched seats during the flight so that Charlton could rack up flying hours in the captain's chair. Now the two men seemed out of sync as they responded to the emergency. Phil yelled for their engineer to come feather the propeller blades. Louis made way as the rookie engineer raced forward, leaned across the instrument console, flipped open the plastic lid covering four buttons, and hit one of them. In a flash, Louis realized the engineer had pressed the wrong button. He turned his head to see number two engine on the left side stop dead. The bomber's two left engines were now out. The plane, usually used only on short flights, could barely fly with four engines running, and Louis saw the shock on Phil's face as he increased power to the two right engines. Charlton frantically tried to restart engine number two. Louis grasped the bulkhead as the airplane spun wildly left and began to plummet toward the sea. "Prepare to crash!" Phil yelled into the intercom. Louis leapt into action. Each crew member had a specific job to do at that moment. The bomber was fitted with two life rafts that would launch and inflate automatically after a crash. The third life raft was located in the bomb bay, and it was Louis's job to retrieve it. Louis grabbed the extra life raft, wrenched it loose from its housing, then dashed to the right waist window where he dropped to the deck beside the machine gun mount. Louis took one last look at the sky from the waist window before tucking his head into his chest and pulling the uninflated life raft over him. The bomber screamed toward the water, and with an ear-popping crash, Louis's world exploded. Louis saw daylight overhead before being flung forward as water engulfed him. He felt wires wrap around his torso, and in an instant he was face down, wedged beneath the machine gun mount. Louis clawed at the wires wrapped around him like a giant nest of noodles, but he couldn't free himself. As the fuselage began to sink toward the seafloor 1,700 feet below, Louis gulped in salt water and gagged. He needed air, but there was none. He felt his lungs filling with water. "So this is how it ends? Nobody's going to live through this," Louis thought. He wondered how long it would take news of his death to reach his family and friends back home in Torrance, California. Growing up there, he'd got himself into a lot of tight spots, but he always had a knack for finding a way out. The locals called him Lucky Louis as a result. Now, it seemed, his luck had run out. The mangled fuselage of the plane continued to sink, and Louis wished he were back in Torrance. 7-year-old Louis Zamperini walked home from school with his head down, his eyes busily scanning the sidewalk for cigarette butts. When he spotted one, he swooped down and scooped it into a paper bag. Louis paid particular attention as he neared the main intersection in the small town of Torrance, California, where he lived. Intersections were gold mines of cigarette stubs. Louis had observed many people standing on the corner taking one last puff before throwing their cigarette to the ground and stepping off the curb. The area around the movie theater was another good source for butts. Louis also made sure to check the two hotels in town. Once he completed his usual circuit, he headed to a row of eucalyptus trees everyone referred to as Tree Row. Behind the trees was a drainage ditch with railroad tracks beyond. Louis walked to the 10th tree from the left and reached into a hole in the trunk. He pulled out a small bag containing a pair of scissors and a few empty cans. The tins, labeled Prince Albert Crimp Cut, Long Burning Pipe, and Cigarette Tobacco, were worthless now. But when he had filled them with tobacco, Louis could sell the cans for a nickel apiece. Louis sat beside a ditch and pulled out the paper bag of butts. He selected the longest one, put it to his lips, and lit it with a match. He sucked in the smoke before breathing out deeply. With the half-used cigarette dangling from his lips, Louis began cutting each cigarette butt open, allowing the tobacco to fall into the first Prince Albert tin. He kept at it until the tin was full, and then moved on to filling the next tin. On a good afternoon, Louis could fill two tins. At the movie theater on Saturday afternoons, he'd sell those tins of recycled tobacco to teenage boys for a nickel, half the price of a brand new tin of tobacco. When he finished filling the tins, Louis packed everything back into the bag and stuffed it into the hole in the tree before heading home. On the way home, Louis encountered several older boys from school. "There goes the Dago," one boy yelled, wheeling his bike around to face Louis. Louis's body tensed. He hated being called a Dago. He wasn't sure why people liked to pick on him. Perhaps it was his wiry, thick black hair, his spindly legs, or his strong Italian accent. Even though Louis had been born in New York, his father and his mother's family were from Italy. Until Louis began attending school, he rarely heard English spoken either at home or in the neighborhood. Now at school, he was learning to read and write in English, which he thought was a strange language. The task seemed impossible. Already, Louis was repeating first grade.
16: "Hey, Wop, we're talking to you,"
15: another boy said as he rode his bike up beside Louis. Then another boy reached out and shoved Louis. Louis yelled and flailed his arms, trying to fend off the boys as they formed a circle around him with their bikes.
16: "Best show in town,"
15: one boy goaded. While the comment made Louis angry, he'd grown used to such harassment. It happened all the time on the playground and going to and from school. The older boys picked on him, hoping to get him to swear at them in Italian. When two of the boys got off their bikes and walked toward him, Louis slipped between two other bikes and took off running. Even though Louis was 3 or 4 years younger than the boys, he was sure he could escape his tormentors. Louis could outrun anyone he knew, except his older brother Pete. Louis ran until he reached the railroad tracks, and then ran along it, matching his stride with the railroad ties. He saw a small shed beside the track and ducked behind it. He looked back down the track. The boys were gone. He'd outrun them. It was safe to go home. Keeping an eye out for more trouble, Louis walked past the Pacific Electrical Railroad Depot where his father worked as a machinist. Louis's father had taken the job 4 years before, after the Zamperini family moved across the country from New York. Louis knew the story of their move well, and his mother liked to repeat it. Louis, along with his father Tony, mother Louise, older brother Pete, and younger sister Sylvia, had lived in Olean, New York, before his next younger sister Virginia was born. Louis couldn't remember Olean, but his mother said the air there was cold and damp in winter. When both Louis and Pete came down with pneumonia, their parents asked the doctor what they should do. "The boys have weak lungs," he had said. "Take them to a better climate. I've heard California is warm and dry. That's where you should be." Louis's mother's brothers, Nick and Louis Dossie, had already moved to San Pedro, California, and the Zamperini family decided to join them. Because the only way west for a poor family was by train, the Zamperinis had scraped together the money and purchased tickets. Louise Zamperini always shook her head when telling the next part of the story.
17: "I ushered the boys onto the train. Both were with me, and I had the bags and the little Sylvia in my arms as the train pulled out. Then I looked around and Toots, the family's nickname for Louis, wasn't with us. I yelled his name, but he wasn't there. I ran to the conductor and said, 'You have to back up. My Toots is left behind.' The conductor shook his head, but I kept yelling until he pulled the cord. The train rolled back down the tracks, and everyone looked out the window for Toots. It was Pete who saw him walking along the track, as he didn't have a care in the world. He had run the whole length of the train and jumped from the caboose as the train gathered speed. I climbed down and scooped him up. He smiled at me and said, 'Sapevo, ce la sarebbe tornare. I knew you'd return for me.'"
15: As he grew older, Louis began to wonder whether his parents secretly regretted returning to get him. Louis was like a magnet for trouble. Whenever something went wrong, he was in the middle of it. By the time Louis was 9, the mothers on the street refused to let their children play with him after school. They said he was too rough, too angry, and too smart for his own good. Street smart, that is. Louis gathered a group of outcasts. He was their leader, and they called him the brain because Louis loved thinking up ways to annoy people. The gang started with small projects. When Louis was the only boy in class not invited to a prissy girl's birthday party, he decided to go anyway, with his gang. It was too easy. While the partygoers were in the backyard playing games, Louis and his gang crept into the house, crawled under the table, hid behind the long tablecloth, and ate their way through all the party cupcakes. Afterward, Louis led the gang outside. The boys hung out across the street, waiting to hear the commotion that would erupt when their deed was discovered. Louis found it satisfying to ruin other people's parties. Louis soon learned about other things he could steal. Every Saturday, the Zamperini family drove 8 miles south to San Pedro to buy their groceries and visit their uncles, Louis and Nick. When Louis's relatives, along with a few other Italian families, got together, there was a lot of drinking, smoking, and storytelling about the old country. There was also lively music, with Louis's mother playing the violin and his father the guitar and mandolin. Although the making and selling of alcohol was prohibited in the United States, Uncle Louis always had an ample supply of wine and beer. No one asked where it came from. Hiding beneath a table one night, One by one, Louis grabbed glasses of wine and drank them while the adults sang and told stories. Before long, Louis was drunk. He stood on his wobbly legs, headed out the door, and collapsed into a nearby rose bush. After that night, Louis began pilfering alcohol whenever he could. He also came up with a scheme to rack up money faster than he could selling used tobacco. He would rig pay telephones. In the movie theater lobby was a row of payphones, into which a nickel was inserted each time a person made a call. Louis layered toilet paper into the payphone money slots and pushed it down so it couldn't be seen. Then, a few times a day on the weekends, Louis secretly fed a piece of wire down the slot past the toilet paper and hooked the paper up. Along with it came all the backed-up nickels in the slot. It was easy money. Louis often used this money to buy movie tickets. While he liked Charlie Chaplin movies, Westerns were his favorite. The Man from Red Gulch, Riders of the Purple Sage, The Prairie Pirate, Tumbleweeds. Louis watched them all. As he watched movie after movie, he yearned to be free like their cowboy characters, out on the wide open plains with a horse and a gun. Louis fantasized about what it would be like to be free. The idea of roaming free appealed to Louis, partly because he always felt like someone was poking his or her nose into his business. In third grade, his principal caught him smoking and beat him with a large leather strap. That night, his father noticed the bruises on Louis's backside and asked what had happened. When Louis confessed, his father spanked him on the same bruised spot. Despite the pain of the beating, Louis refused to cry. He was not a crybaby, and he would take like a man whatever punishment was meted out to him. By his 13th birthday, on January 26, 1930, Louis was out of control. It didn't help that the country was in the grips of a crippling depression. Just months before, the stock market in New York had crashed, ruining many people financially and leading to large numbers of men being laid off from their jobs. Money had always been tight for the Zamperinis, but now, as the depression sent food prices skyrocketing, the families scrambled to feed themselves. Louis's mother fried stale bread, and she sent the girls out to gather wild mushrooms and berries, while Louis and Pete took their father's gun out to shoot rabbits and mud hens in the barley fields on the outskirts of town. Although prohibition remained in effect, there were ways around it, either by buying illegal liquor or by making one's own. Louis found a third way. He watched and listened until he knew which people in town made their own beer or wine. He would wait until Saturday night, when most people went to the movies. Louis and his gang would then break into people's houses and steal their alcohol supply. They hid the stolen bottles in an underground den Louis had dug in Tree Row. The growing pile of bottles made Louis smile. He knew his crime would never be reported to the police, since it was illegal to make alcoholic drinks in the first place. Other adventures didn't end as well. When Louis stole some pies from a bakery truck, the driver reported him to the police, and Louis was forced to pay for the pies. This angered Louis, and he sought his revenge against the bakery truck driver. One night, he saw the driver leaving the Torrance movie theater with a friend. Louis followed the young man and his friend down a dark street and then confronted them. The driver laughed, and Louis became incensed. He punched the friend, who fled. Then Louis started on the driver, punching and kicking the man until he collapsed and rolled unconscious into a ditch. Louis was proud of how he had handled himself. He figured the driver would think twice before turning him into the police again. However, in the early hours of the morning, Louis awoke in a cold sweat. He had beaten the young man mercilessly. What if he'd killed him? What if the man's body was still in the ditch? Fear gripped Louis as he thought about what he might have done. He had never considered that his actions could lead to the death of another person. Early the next morning, Louis returned to the scene of the beating. The young man was not lying in the ditch, although Louis didn't know whether that was good or bad news. Maybe the driver was alive and had left the scene. Or maybe the police had found the body, had removed it, and were now looking for the perpetrator. 2 anxious days passed before Louis spotted the bakery truck driver, bruised and bandaged, but alive. Louis let out a sigh of relief. Soon after the beating of the bakery truck driver, the police arrived on the Zamperini's doorstep. Louis knew it was serious when Chief Collier himself showed up.
18: "I want to borrow your son," the police chief told Louis's father.
15: No one had to ask which son. Louis's older brother Pete was a model son, a model student, and a model citizen. It was enough to make Louis sick to see how easy it was for his brother to get straight A's, invitations to the local parties, and good citizen awards at school.
18: "What's he done now?"
15: Louis heard his father ask in a flat voice. "Enough to land him in jail if we can get witnesses. Look, you're a good family. Let me take him for the afternoon and see if I can scare him straight."
18: "Louis! Louis!"
15: Tony Zamperini yelled.
18: "Come out here on the porch."
15: Louis waited a moment, then strolled out from around the side of the house.
17: "Go with the Chief Collier,"
15: his father said. Louis pretended to look surprised. "Get in the car," the chief said. Louis climbed into the 1929 black Model A Ford. Neither Louis nor the police chief said a word as they drove through the streets of Torrance. They stopped outside the jail. "Let's go inside," Chief Collier said. The chief guided Louis through the jail, allowing him to get a good look at the prisoners in their cells. He stopped in front of a cell shared by 2 prisoners who stood at the bars staring.
18: "Where do you like to go on Saturdays?"
15: Chief Collier asked.
17: "To the beach," replied Louis.
18: "Son, when you're in there, you can't go to the beach on Saturday or any other day. Truth is, Louis, if we didn't respect your folks so much, you'd be in reform school by now. This is a warning, son. Wise up, or this is where you'll end up."
15: Louis followed the chief back to the car for the drive home. As Louis climbed out of the police car, Chief Collier said,
18: "I hope you've learned your lesson."
15: Louis nodded.
17: "Yes, sir, I have," he said,
15: and he meant it. Watching the black Model A disappear down the street, Louis had indeed learned a valuable lesson, just not the one Chief Collier had in mind. Instead, he'd learned that the cops were on to him. If he was going to continue his life of crime and not get caught, Louis knew he would have to be smarter, much smarter. We hope you've enjoyed Louis Zamperini, Redemption, by Janet and Jeff Benge. Text copyright 2014 by Janet and Jeff Benge. 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
19: 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Many Christians accuse biblical creationists of causing division in the church over a so-called minor doctrine like creation. But are we really causing division? See, creation isn't a minor doctrine. All our major doctrines are either directly or indirectly founded in Genesis. Why is there sin in the world? Why do we need a Savior? Why do we need a new heavens and new earth? Why is marriage a man and a woman? All of these doctrines are grounded in Genesis. It's not biblical creationists who are being divisive. It's those who choose to compromise God's word who are opposing the Scriptures. They're being divisive. Refusing to compromise on God's word isn't divisive. Compromising is.
20: 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You'll be encouraged to stand on the authority of God's Word at answersingenesis.org.
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0: Sir?
1: You? What are you doing here? Your duty lies in the city of...
0: Exactly, sir. My humble duties in a small city have brought me in close touch with the people. Whereas thou, sir, as High Priest of Israel, know of the people and their thoughts only what is told thee.
1: I dare not defile myself with contact with a common people. You have information I should have.
0: Yes, sir. About John, sir.
1: John?
0: John the Baptist, sir. The man of the wilderness.
1: Oh, that John. What about him?
0: He is powerful, sir.
1: Yeah, and the man of the wilderness powerful? It's Jesus from Nazareth that I'm worried about.
0: The man from Nazareth does have a certain power, yes, and a following. The power and following of Jesus is of no consequence. John's power and influence grows hourly. It has become mighty and dangerous.
1: Dangerous?
0: Yes, sir. Dangerous to the influence and power of the priesthood. John's influence over the nation right now is greater than that of its rulers, priests, and princes put together. If he so desired, he could start a revolt and the people would flock to his standard.
1: I didn't realize he was so popular and powerful. Perhaps we have been watching the wrong man. Go back to your duties and keep your eyes and ears open. Report to me any unusual turn of events.
0: Yes, sir.
1: You again?
0: Sir, you commanded me to report anything unusual.
1: Ah, yes. Yes, so I did. Well.
0: The tide of popularity seems to be turning away from John. Day by day, the crowds about him lessen.
1: That's good news.
0: Recently, Jesus from Nazareth came to Jordan, and the people flocked to hear him. By cunning means, I discovered that this caused jealousy among the disciples of John. They talked it over among themselves, then in anger went with their jealous criticisms to their master. First, they complained to John about the disciples of Jesus, claiming that they did not wish to...
2: Master, thou art John, he who baptizes in the name of the Heavenly Father.
3: Thy birth was foretold by an angel from heaven.
2: Thy birth itself was a miracle.
3: Thou hast not partaken of any strong
2: drink. Or done anything against the will of God.
3: Thou hast grown strong of body and soul by obedience to God's laws of nature.
2: God sent you among us for a purpose.
3: For a special mission.
2: Are these things not true, Master?
4: They are.
2: The disciples of Jesus, they baptize. They should be stopped. To baptize is your mission.
3: We've talked to the disciples of Jesus about this, and they claim that they have the right to baptize.
2: But they don't.
3: They even use the wrong words when they baptize.
2: Yes, they say that the baptism they give cleanses the soul from sin.
3: But this is simply not true, Master. You were sent into this world as a reformer. Attention of all people should be upon you. The success of the Reformation of Israel depends upon you and your authority to baptize.
2: Master, you have no faults or weaknesses. You are not selfish or overambitious. Jealousy is foreign to your nature. Why do you not then assert yourself as having the power and authority which you were born to have?
3: You should attract attention to yourself. Instead, you accept silence and obscurity, while Jesus and his disciples turn all eyes and minds to themselves.
2: We beg you, Master, assert yourself and take your rightful place in the councils of Israel.
4: My rightful place is as a messenger of God, for which purpose I was born into this world. You yourselves bear witness that I said I am not the Christ, but that I am sent before him. To be true to this calling, love of self must be swallowed up in love for Christ. I will not seek self-honor. No rivalry will mar the relationship between Christ and myself.
3: But, Master, the disciples of Jesus
4: he
3: have
4: all... He that is of the earth is earthly and speaketh of the earth. He that cometh from heaven is above all. God hath sent Jesus, and he whom God hath sent speaketh the words of God.
2: Master, thou art commissioned from heaven also.
4: I am but a voice crying in the wilderness, directing the minds of the people to Jesus of Nazareth, the Son of God. He that believeth on the Son hath everlasting life. He that believeth not on the Son shall not see life.
2: Are you saying, Master, that your work here on earth is finished?

0: completed.
1: I must yet work, seeking to lift the thoughts of man higher and still higher, until they rest upon the Lamb of God that taketh away the sins of the world. Jesus must increase, but I must decrease.
2: We will never leave thee, nor forsake thee, for thou art our only hope.
3: You are sure that those were his exact words? Jesus must increase, but John must decrease.
4: Yes, sir.
3: Is it true?
4: Sir, those were his exact words.
3: I mean, is it true that the man of the wilderness is decreasing in power and influence with the people, while the man from Nazareth increases?
4: The people flock to see and hear Jesus, sir. He seems to have some magical power to attract the people to himself.
3: Is it idle curiosity or conviction that draws them to Jesus?
4: Sincere conviction, sir. Conviction that he possesses power from heaven. Power not intended for, nor invested upon, the priesthood.
3: Jesus then actually seeks to draw the people away from us.
4: So it would seem, sir.
3: Something must be done to stop him. We are the leaders of Israel, and we most certainly do not subscribe to John's theory that Jesus must increase. Rather, he must decrease, and the Sanhedrin and priesthood must increase. Yes. Ha ha ha ha!

0: Now that you mention it, Andrew, I wonder why we are going. I think I'll go up ahead and ask him. Master, Andrew and I... Well, Master, we are curious as to the reason we left Jordan and are going to Galilee.
1: A storm was gathering, Peter, and I wished to avoid it.
0: A storm, Master?
1: Between the disciples of John and you, my disciples, you had begun to quarrel and disagree. Discord and misapprehension always lead to the loss of precious souls. This, Peter, we must try to avoid, always.
0: How did the Master know that John's disciples and we had begun to disagree and quarrel?
2: Oh, the hows and whys matter not, Peter. The important thing is to learn a lesson from the Master's example of avoiding trouble.
0: I wonder.
2: You're always wondering something, Peter. What is it this time?
0: Why did the Master bring us this way through the center of Samaria instead of by way of the eastern road to Galilee?
2: Well, the Samaritans are our bitter enemies. The Master knows this, and surely he... Oh, but it's hot, and I'm thirsty.
0: This noonday sun is hot, and we have had no water since this morning, so I suppose we're all thirsty, and... The Master is headed straight toward that Samaritan village. Why, he knows perfectly well that it's illegal for an Israelite to have anything to do with the Samaritans, except in an emergency, and... I think I know why the Master goes this way. For drink and food. We'll buy food from the Samaritans and drink at the famous well of Jacob. But, Master, what use to stop here? This is Jacob's well, all right, but it is deep, over 100 feet, and we have neither bucket or rope to draw water.
2: Peter, the Master is weary, in need of rest and drink and food. Well, let us all go into the city and buy food.
0: Except the Master. He will stay here and rest. We shall be back shortly, Master.
1: Impulsive Peter, always in the midst of everything. Whatever he does with all his heart and soul.
3: Jacob's well. I don't see how he and his men dug it. It's so deep, so awfully deep. And the masonry at the top is still in perfect condition. And the bottom, it's dug through solid rock.

0: Oh, there is no water better than the water from Jacob's well. And no one is greater than Father Jacob, unless it be the coming Messiah. Thou art a thirsty traveler, wayworn and dusty, yet you speak of the water of everlasting life. Art thou greater than Father Jacob?
1: Whosoever drinketh of this water shall thirst again.
0: Oh, I know, sir, for I have been drinking continually of it, and still keep on thirsting. But that's only natural.
1: But whosoever drinketh of the water that I shall give him shall never thirst. But it shall be in him a well of water springing up into everlasting life.
0: I perceive full well, sir, that it is not water from Jacob's well that thou speakest of. Sir, give me this water, that I thirst not, neither come hither again to draw.
1: Go, call thy husband, and come with him hither.
0: I have no husband.
1: Thou speakest truth, for thou hast had 5 husbands, and he whom thou now hast is not thy husband.
0: Sir, I had hoped to keep forever hidden these things, for I am ashamed of them. Yet they... I know they must be brought out in the open on the day of judgment. Sir, I perceive that thou art a prophet. And if thou be a prophet, surely you can give me instruction in many things that have troubled me in the past. Our fathers,
2: hoping to silence conviction, she spoke of points of religious controversy. Patiently, Jesus permitted her to lead the conversation whither she would. Meanwhile, he watched for the opportunity of again bringing truth home to her receptive heart.
0: Will you admit that the temple on Mount Gerizim, though at the moment destroyed by our enemies, is the proper and true place of worship?
1: The hour cometh when ye shall neither in this mountain nor yet at Jerusalem worship the Father.
0: Yes, sir. Do we Samaritans worship aright, or do the Israelites?
1: Salvation is of the Israelites. For unto the Israelites hath the Father declared the great truths of redemption, and from among them shall the Messiah appear. Not by seeking a holy mountain or a sacred temple are men brought into communion with heaven. In order to serve God aright, we must be born of his Holy Spirit.
0: Never before have I heard such simple yet great truths. Thou knowest of my sins, yet thou hast spoken no word of condemnation. I feel that thou art my friend. In my mind, sir, and from the scriptures, I know that the Messiah cometh. When he does come, he will tell us all things.
1: I that speak unto thee am he.
2: As the woman heard these words, faith and joy sprang up in her heart. She accepted the wonderful announcement from the lips of Jesus, the divine teacher. Meanwhile, the disciples had returned from purchasing food, but they stood a short distance away, surprised that the Master was talking to a Samaritan woman. Soon she took leave of Jesus, happy in the knowledge that the Messiah, called Christ, had come.
3: Should we approach the Master now?
4: He is silent, absorbed in deep meditation. His face is beaming with light from heaven. We shouldn't interrupt, yet, he must drink and eat, for he is faint and weary, and it is our duty to see to his needs. Come. Master, here is the food we brought. Eat of it and drink.
1: I have meat to eat that you know not of.
4: Someone else brought you food?
1: My meat is to do the will of him that sent me, and to accomplish his work.
3: That woman, she left her pot of water here. She must have been in an awfully big hurry.
1: She learned the source of living water, and hastens back to the city to impart the glad tidings to others. She realizes that the great work must not be delayed, that now is the day of salvation.
0: My dear neighbors, friends, I have just returned from Jacob's well. There I saw and talked with the Messiah. He told me all things that ever I did. Oh, he is the Christ. Come. Come and see him and learn of him.
2: Jesus and his disciples at the well saw a great multitude coming from Samaria toward

0: them. Between the fields of grain, the young and tender green stalks touched by the golden sunlight. Pointing to the scene, Jesus said to his disciples,
1: Say not ye, there are yet 4 months, and then cometh the harvest. Behold, I say unto you, lift up your eyes and look, the harvest is already white for reaping.

0: Now there lived in Capernaum a certain Jewish nobleman who was an officer in the king's service.
1: That is all the king's business for today, Your Honor.
2: Oh, a tiring day. Dismiss everyone. I want to, No. Come with me to my private chamber.
1: Yes, Your Honor.
2: Sit down, please.
3: Oh. Yes, Your Honor. His Honor is troubled.
2: Oh, no. No more curious than troubled. Today out there I heard various rumors about the Passover feast at Jerusalem. A constant undercurrent of joy over some man at Jerusalem named Jesus. The fragments of conversations I overheard were all good reports of the man. Do you know anything about him?
1: Yes, Your Honor. Jesus was the topic of almost every conversation.
2: Tell me about him, will you?
1: Well, of course, Your Honor. Well, in the first place, the man Jesus cleansed the temple of the merchants and the money changers.
2: Well, I, for one, will certainly admit that it needed cleansing. The greed and arrogance of the priests, as well as the merchants and money changers, is to be greatly lamented. But how did he, this man Jesus, go about getting rid of the long-tolerated corruption? He did it alone, I assume.
1: Oh, all alone, Your Honor. It must have been quite a scene. They say that Jesus came down the steps to the outer court. He stopped several steps from the bottom and merely looked slowly and indignantly around at the confusion. He seemed to look directly into the eye of everyone making the temple court a place of profit and dishonor. Suddenly, everyone was quiet. Every eye looked at Jesus, fear showing on the faces of those who had been cheating the poor and oppressed. In his hand, Jesus carried a scourge of cords, slowly descending the temple steps. He raised the scourge, and in a clear, commanding, powerful voice, ordered the fraudulent merchants and dealers to be gone.
2: Yeah, oh, I should like to have witnessed that.
1: Jesus overturned the tables, coins falling and ringing sharply upon the marble floor, and officers, speculating priests, brokers, cattle traders, and money changers rushed from the place, and they were panic-stricken. Only the guilty ones fled, and the poor people and the oppressed, the lame and sick, remained in the court. Jesus looked at them in love and sympathy, and with tears in his eyes he said to them, "Fear not, I will deliver thee, and thou shalt glorify me. For this cause came I into the world."
2: For this cause came I into the world?
1: Those were his very words, Your Honor.
2: I wonder... Yes, it could be. How's our son, dear?
4: The physicians are doing all they can, but they say there is no hope.
2: Perhaps there is. At the Passover in Jerusalem, a man named Jesus performed miracles. He declared himself to be the long-looked-for Messiah.
4: He performed miracles? What sort of miracles?
2: Well, in the temple, there were many blind, deaf, dumb, sick, lame people. All of them were healed by Jesus, healed of whatever disease they had. Now he's in Galilee in Cana. Jesus is, and Cana is not far from here.
4: You think he will heal our son?
2: If he is the Messiah, yes.
4: Evidently you're not sure that he is.
2: No, I don't know what to believe. I hope he is. I will know he is if he heals our son.
4: And if he doesn't?
2: He isn't the Messiah.
4: Your belief on Jesus being the Messiah is based, then, upon his granting your personal request to heal our son.
2: Yes and no. There is strong evidence that he is the Messiah. I can't ignore that, even if he does not heal our son. If I were to fasten my faith entirely upon his granting of my request, that would be selfish and greedy. But I must have some degree of faith through the evidence I already possess.
4: You'd better hurry and send for this Jesus, if he is to get here while our son still liveth.
2: I shall go and see Jesus myself, talk to him. A father's pleadings might awaken his sympathy, whereas a servant's might not. Jesus.
5: It certainly is, my friend.
2: That man, he's plainly dressed. He's poor, dusty, worn with travel. Oh, I doubt he can be... He can be the one I'm looking for.
5: Don't let looks deceive you, my friend.
2: Yes, there is merit in what you say. Well, I've come this far. I may as well complete my errand. Here,
6: sir. Take it easy. There are others here, you know.
2: But I want to see Jesus. Talk to him.
6: They all do. I'm Peter, one of Jesus' disciples. May I help you?
2: Well, my son is sick unto death. Jesus can heal the sick, I'm told. That's why I wish to talk to him.
6: And I'm sure the master would wish to talk to you. Follow me. Master, this man is from Capernaum. He wishes to...
2: Sir, my son is sick. The physicians say he will die. I have come for your help. Will you come and see if you can heal him? Please, sir.
7: Except ye see signs and wonders, ye will not believe that I am the Messiah.
2: You knew that I was determined to believe on you only if you granted my request and healed my son.
7: I knew.
2: My heart and thoughts are laid bare before thee. My motive in coming here was selfish, my faith vacillating. Sir, come down ere my child die.
7: Thy faith is rewarded. Go thy way, for thy son liveth.
4: It's almost dark, and he isn't home yet.
1: Oh, have patience, mistress. His honor will...
4: Patience! He's had time to get to Cana and back long before this.
1: Morning, and he still isn't here. Oh, something must have... Oh, there's someone comes. It looks like... Oh, it is he at last. Oh, what took you so long, Your Honor?
8: Oh, good morning. Well, I was in no hurry. The morning air, the sunshine, all nature praises God.
1: Thy son, Your Honor, is well. He's not going to die. He will live.
8: I know. At what hour did my son begin to get well?
1: Well, it was yesterday, at the seventh hour, that the fever left him.
8: Yes, the seventh hour. The exact time Jesus said, "Thy son liveth." How do you feel, son?
9: I feel just fine, Daddy. I don't hurt anymore at all.
8: I'm so glad, my son.
9: May I go play now, Daddy?
8: Of course. Run along. Just be careful. You've been sick, you know.
4: He was practically dead. And now look at him, alive and well.
8: Thanks to Jesus.
4: You believe now that he is the Messiah?
8: I know he is. He is the Christ, the Son of God. We're going to go and hear his teachings. All of us shall become his disciples. Jesus blessed our home when he healed our son. Yet a greater blessing than this he gave to us. He made us sharers in the wonderful gift of salvation.
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French Reformation in the 16th century was not a smooth sailing. There was strong tension and conflict between the Protestants and Catholics, and in the latter part of the century, there were several wars between the two. In the 1530s, there was growing frustration as they saw their dream being fulfilled elsewhere, in Germany and Switzerland, and yet in France, they were lagging behind. In order to advance their cause, it was thought they needed to strike a bold blow to Rome and attack one of the most controversial topics, the Mass. A tract was written. Many believe that Farel wrote it in Switzerland, though others say that Antoine de Marcourt wrote it. The tract was entitled True Articles on the Horrible, Great, and Intolerable Abuses of the Popish Mass, invented in direct opposition to the Holy Supper of our Lord and only Mediator and Savior. The leaders of the French movement met to discuss how to use it, and some felt it was too strong and direct, and that to use it would cause more harm than good. Others thought that it was okay. And when it was taken to a vote, it was decided to use it. They were distributed all over France to every city, town, and even villages. And it was decided that on October the 24th, 1534, at night, they would be posted all over France. However, instead of advancing the Reformation, this zealous and ultimately ill-judged action brought ruin not only on those who had posted the placards, but on the Reform or Protestant faith throughout France. One of the placards was posted on the king's personal chamber, and in his rage he said, "Let all be seized, without distinction, who are suspected of heresy, and I will exterminate all." The leaders of the Roman Church had what they had longed for, a reason to wipe out the Protestants. Some poor adherent of the Reformed faith was seized and commanded to show the papers all the homes of the believers in Paris, and under the threat of death, he cowardly went along and betrayed his people. They walked through the streets of Paris and grabbed people from their homes, imprisoning them before trying, torturing, and killing them. Hundreds of people fled Paris, people from all ranks of life. University professors, princes, artisans, and the Catholic Church was surprised to find how many Protestants had been living in Paris unknown to themselves. The leading French reformers would have to leave, finding refuge in Geneva, Switzerland, and it was from there that they would send pastors back into France so that in the space of 40 years, there were perhaps 2 million Huguenot Protestants and 1,250 churches throughout France. Saint Bartholomew's massacre would deal another blow to the church in France, and again many people would leave France. At this persecution and subsequent ones that would follow, each time France would lose their skilled tradesmen and craftsmen, suffering a brain drain that they had caused on themselves. The Swiss watchmaking industry was built largely by French Huguenot Protestants who fled there. One thing that we learned from this episode of history is that it's as important that we know when to say something and how to say something as it is that we say the right thing. Simply speaking the truth is not enough. The placards that were posted might have contained the truth about the Mass and correctly pointed out the erroneous beliefs, but the way in which it was done was ill-judged and caused more harm than good. May we be wise in how we share the truths of God's word, sensitive to what others believe, and always aim to be winsome in our methods and our words.

0: Psalm 100, a psalm of praise.
1: Make a joyful noise unto the Lord, all ye lands. Serve the Lord with gladness. Come before his presence with singing. Know ye that the Lord, he is God. It is he that hath made us, and not we ourselves. We are his people, and the sheep of his pasture. Enter into his gates with thanksgiving, and into his courts with praise. Be thankful unto him, and bless his name. For the Lord is good, his mercy is everlasting, and his truth endureth to all generations.
2: Enter ye in at the strait gate. For wide is the gate, and broad is the way that leadeth to destruction, and many there be which go in thereat. Because strait is the gate, and narrow is the way which leadeth unto life, and few there be that find it.
3: Grace and truth came by Jesus Christ. Behold the Lamb of God, which taketh away the sin of the world.
4: Wind, it can be good. Wind can be bad. Wind is associated with weather. High and low pressure areas cause the air to move from one place to the other, creating wind. An airplane needs air to move past the wings to make it fly. Well, that's good. But it's not so good if the airplane is sitting on the ground when there's too much wind. It will try and fly when it's not supposed to. Livingston, Montana has lots of wind. 50, 60, 70 miles per hour is common. The Bible makes a comparison between wind and spiritual beliefs. Ephesians 4:14 talks about people being blown here and there by different winds of teaching. They follow this for a while and then that for a while. Spiritually, they go whichever way the wind seems to blow. It's important to know what you believe based not what others say, but on your own study of Scripture. Do you know what you believe because you spend time in the Bible? This is Rod Bieber with Seed Time and Harvest.
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6: Now a look at your afternoon weather on Northlake County Christian Radio. Partly sunny with thunderstorms today, with a high near 89 and lows around 70. Partly sunny with thunderstorms tomorrow, with a high of 92 and lows around 71. For your Thursday, mostly sunny with a high near 92 and lows around 72. And for Friday, mostly sunny with a high near 94 and lows around 73. That's your afternoon weather on Northlake County Christian Radio.
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9: Well, we're delighted to welcome Mitch Anthony back to the program. He's the best-selling author of The New Retirementality, Planning Your Life and Living Your Dreams at Any Age You Want. Mitch, great to have you back, my friend.
10: Hey, good to be here, Rob.
9: Mitch, you've written a thoughtful piece in the latest edition of Faithful Steward, our magazine, on what it means to have a retirement planning that works. I know you've been working on this for decades, researching, writing, speaking on this topic, but you open with a compelling insight that in Hebrew, the words for work and worship share the same root. And I love this picture. Unpack that for us.
10: Yeah, voda. I mean, it's when I first read it, I thought I had to give it a double take. Like, what? Maybe there's more to this relationship to work than we give it credit for, and maybe yes. Work need not be a four-letter word, if you will. And when you get to thinking about it, how many people do you know who just have joy in what they do, and they have passion yes. in what they do, and they bring excellence to whatever craft they are involved in? That it shows the spirit of work, doesn't it? And sure what does. If everybody in the world brought that attitude, that spiritual attitude, to the work they did?
9: Yeah.
10: How much better would our systems work?
9: A game changer. I mean, a powerful reframe, especially in a culture that treats retirement as a finish line of, well, doing nothing. So how do you define work in this broader, more meaningful sense?
10: Yeah, two things I'd like to define, Rob. One is work and one is retirement, the modern okay. definition of retirement. I think the modern definition of retirement is, just to take the words you just spoke, it's an artificial finish line. It was one that was superimposed upon our life by outside forces. It's somebody out there, some institution, some corporation, some society saying, hey, you're 65, we don't need you anymore.
9: Yeah.
10: And now contrast that with, and I'll give you this is just my handmade definition of work. I believe work is an engagement that brings value to others and meaning to you. And that value that you bring to others can be almost anything.
9: Yeah.
10: Right? It could be almost anything. I mean, the person who's sewing blankets for the needy, or the person who's building the high tower, or I don't care how we frame it, that engagement, if they set out to bring value to those around them, it's going to give them a sense of meaning. And what is a sense of meaning? It's that knowledge that I've done something meaningful.
9: Yeah. So what then is retirement? When we think about that picture of work, which completely is different than what the culture would have us to believe, how does that translate into retirement?
10: Yeah, well, it becomes confusing to people. You know, one of the lines I use with people is, please show me where the use-by date has been tattooed on you.
9: Yeah.
10: Right? I mean, it says who? Right. Not all 65-year-olds are equal. I mean, how many of us know someone in their 80s who acts like they're 40, and how many of us know someone in their 40s that acts like they're 90, right?
9: Sure.
10: It all comes down to the bearing that you bring to what you do, and we all know, and I'm not saying everyone should die with their boots on, but we do know there's a lot of people that will.
9: Yes.
10: Because the day they wake up with nothing to do is the day they begin dying.
9: Mm. Wow.
10: And even Warren Buffett, I remember this 30-some years ago. I think Warren's 95 now. Yeah. 30 years ago, when he turned 65, they asked him, when are you going to retire? And he said, 2 days after I die.
9: Yes. Well, that's a whole different perspective. And we were created in the image of God, a worker. And so we should be working for God's service and the benefit, as you said, of others. But it enriches our life as well. When we come back, we'll continue with Mitch Anthony. What are the non-financial challenges people face in retirement? What about identity and calling and much more? We're talking about a biblical approach to retirement, finding purpose in the fourth quarter of life. We'll be right back.
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13: Did you know the average person walks nearly 2,000 miles a year? 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
8: Retirement isn't the end of your purpose. It's a new season to live it out. I'm joined today by Mitch Anthony here on Faith and Finance Live. We're talking about a biblical perspective of retirement. Mitch, before we dive into some of the non-financial issues we need to address in this retirement season of life, help us understand how the culture got to this place in the first place. How did we get this idea of retirement that's so commonly accepted today?
10: Well, it's a relatively new idea, Rob. I mean, we only have to go back about 140 years before we saw some system appear like this, and it was in industrial Germany under the leadership of Otto von Bismarck, who mandated that if they worked for the government, the German government, and they were 70, that they had to take retirement. And it was really sort of a disability payment insurance.
8: Wow.
10: And ironically, von Bismarck himself at the time of the legislation was 76 years old, so he apparently got grandfathered in. And the average German worker in that day lived to be 46. So the original marker for retirement, if you will, was 24 years past life expectancy. Now, we borrowed the idea wholesale here in the United States during the Great Depression, and we were having great unrest in the streets over unemployment. And a senator and a congressman approached FDR and said, "We need to get some of these younger guys to work, and what we should do is start a government program that incentivizes people to stop working when they turn 65. And so that's how this idea took hold in the United States in 1935. And then 1937, they ratcheted the age of eligibility back to 62 because they realized that the average American worker only lived to be 63. So originally, Rob, this idea was designed to be about a one-year bridge between stopping work and going to the grave. Well, what's changed? Longevity's changed. We now have people, we literally have people that are living longer in retirement than they spent in the workforce. And the system wasn't designed for that.
8: Yeah, that's exactly right. And we haven't modified our approach to fit this longevity. And what people are quickly discovering, Mitch, is that leisure alone doesn't satisfy, right?
10: Well, that's that's one of the strange ironies of this whole thing. You know, the idea that we're going to work, never play, and then suddenly cold turkey stop all the work and go play our life away. And then a guy named Del Webb came along. I think we all know who he is.
9: Sure.
10: Right? And he started building these sun cities and selling this dream that we're going to build your house on a golf course, and you're going to even have a garage for your cart, and you're just going to play your life away. Right? Well, what they found is that there's a diminishing law of return on leisure, that when all you have to do all day is play, the play isn't as fun anymore. And I've seen this empirically, and I've seen it over and over with people who said, you know what, my life became a groundhog day. I met the same people for the same breakfast at the same time, went to the same golf course, shot the same score, you know, over and over and over. And I like to put it this way. We need to find a balance between vacation and vocation. Not one or the other, but a balance.
9: Yes.
10: Right? And it's the vacation that gives our vocation meaning, and it's a vocation that gives our vacation meaning. So each individual's got to sort of work out their own life plan, if you will, to get those two things in balance. But one or the other isn't going to do it.
9: Yeah, there's no doubt about that. That is so well said. Let's put a finer point on that, Mitch. What are some of those non-financial challenges that people encounter in retirement?
10: Well, one of the first things they find is cognitive challenge. There was a study that came out of the UK here 2 years ago, and they found in your first year of retirement, you can expect a 30% reduction in short-term memory. Now, I'll bet you none of your listeners has that on their bucket list, right? And it goes from there. One of the things they found about the progression of both Alzheimer and dementia is that one of the key factors leading to the progression of those two states, and I'm not talking genetics now or DNA, I'm talking about lifestyle factors.
9: Yes.
10: One of the key factors is maintaining intellectual challenge in your life. Mm-hmm. So when you stop challenging your mind and fixing things, if you will, or engaging yourself in that way, you know, it's like they said in Iowa, use it or lose it, right?
9: Yes.
10: And it happens to people. People can feel themselves slowing down. And guess what? It's going to take more than a crossword puzzle for a lot of people.
9: Yeah, that's right. And that really brings us to this deeper side of the conversation around identity and calling. Because as Christ followers, Mitch, we need to think about purpose in this season of life differently, shouldn't we?
10: Yes. Well, if you read Ephesians 2, right, it says that we were created for good works. We are his work. I love that phrase because it says we are his workmanship created for good works. Do you see a time stamp on that?
9: Yeah.
10: Do you see a parameter that says we are his workmanship until we're 60?
9: No.
10: Right? He made us, he gifted us to do certain things on this planet. We're here for a reason. And no social agenda around work and retirement can erase that. I still wake up, I'm in my 60s now, I still wake up and know I have purpose. And I have to seek that out every day. What did he create me to do? And it has something to do with helping others.
9: Yeah. Boy, that is so good. So, Mitch, how do you help someone discern what will bring real meaning and purpose in this season of life? What would you say to those listening today?
10: Well, you know, a lot of people feel victimized. Maybe their corporation gave them the left foot of fellowship, right? Or they downsized, or their business failed, or something like that, and they feel a little bit lost. Even I live in a town full of thousands of doctors at Rochester at the Mayo Clinic, and they go through an identity crisis when they stop doctoring, right? And what I always walk people through is, A, what were the gifts that brought you to where you were? B, what valuable knowledge did you garner in all that experience? What experience can you carry forward with you? This leads some people to becoming coaches, teachers, consultants, right?
9: Sure.
10: Because they can use that experience. That experience is valuable. And then, so it starts with, you know, what are the gifts that brought you to where you are? What did you learn along the way? And who could benefit from what you know?
9: Yes. Yes.
10: Right? Those are questions that apply no matter where we work or who we work for.
9: And Mitch, I know you've been at this a long time, and as you've seen people start to ask a different question, what brings value to others and meaning to me, it's been a game changer for the people you've journeyed alongside, hasn't it?
10: Yeah, a lot of people have said, well, a lot of people said, the work I was doing was draining me. I wasn't helping anyone. I dreaded going there, and it helped them to realize I'm here for a reason, and the reason isn't to get worn down.
9: Yeah.
10: Right? And so for some people, it's a change in attitude, but for others, it's a change in venue and in environment and the people they work with, because sometimes the people you work with can drain you as well.
9: Yeah. Well, Mitch, we could talk about this for hours today, but I love this idea that we don't have to aim for a life of pure leisure. We can aim for a balance, a rhythm of rest, but also relationship and contribution, and live out this fourth quarter of life in a way that's God-honoring and fulfilling and leads to full longevity. Mitch, really appreciate your time. Thanks for stopping by.
10: All right. Thanks, Rob.
9: Folks, if you'd like to pick up a copy of Mitch's book, it's available wherever you buy books. 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
15: The prophets. We hear a lot about the prophets, but what about prophetesses? Hi, this is Lauren Stibgen with the Christian Working Woman. Women worked alongside men in the Old Testament, even as prophetesses of the Lord. While the Old Testament text has a lot less to say about these women, what we do read is that they were respected and sought after for their specific wisdom. The history in the Bible would surely not be the same without unity between these women and the men they served with and for. Why don't we see these stories as powerful movements for the kingdom of God? Well, yesterday we talked about the unity God created men and women for, and the unity of work He created for us. And we also talked about how sin broke this sacred unity. This is the underlying why. Culture and sin both play an unintentional and sometimes intentional role in us not hearing more about these female prophets. You could probably tell me a lot about Moses and Aaron, but what about their sister? Her name was Miriam, and she was also a prophet for the Lord. I think about this trio more, and I wish I could have heard more about their unity and the dynamics of all of their work together. Miriam is one of the earliest leaders of worship. In Exodus 15, 20 and 21, we see her leading other women in song and dance after the crossing of the Red Sea. Timing of the text suggests she may have been the first to lead a victory celebration of the Exodus from Egypt. Miriam was noted as one of God's chosen leaders of the Exodus. In Micah 6:4, the Bible reads, "For I brought you up from the land of Egypt and redeemed you from the house of slavery, and I sent before you Moses, Aaron, and Miriam." She was joined as a whole in unity with her brothers in this work. Deborah was another powerful prophetess. She is described in Scripture as a judge, military strategist, warrior, and the mother of Israel. The term mother not to be confused with being an actual mom, but rather a leader of the people group of Israel. In the book of Judges, we see Deborah working first as a judge and then as the one who leads Israel in war. Judges 4:4 and 5 states, "Now Deborah, a prophetess, the wife of Lapidoth, was judging Israel at the time. She used to sit under the palm tree of Deborah between Ramah and Bethel in the hill country of Ephraim, and the people of Israel came to her for judgment. Men and women sought her counsel." In the next verse, we see Deborah sends for and summons Barak. And in verse 8, Barak said to her, "If you go with me, I will go, but if you will not go with me, I will not go." You can read more about this in Judges chapters 4 and 5, but clearly again, we see God using men and women in unity together to complete work. Join me tomorrow as we look at unity in spreading the gospel.
16: Offered during this program represent the personal or professional opinions of the participants, given for informational purposes only. Any information provided is not intended to replace advice from a financial, medical, legal, or other professional who understands your specific situation.
8: Thanks for joining us today on Faith and Finance Live. I'm Rob West. Well, looking forward to taking your calls and questions today. 800-525-7000. That's 800-525-7000. What a treat to have Mitch Anthony here today. Mitch is a good friend and, as you heard, has a lot to say about where we have gotten it wrong culturally around our view of retirement. And it really does go back to the garden. We have to start with this idea that we were created for community, community first with God and with others. We were created to work with our hands and to be co-creators with God, and that productive work as unto the Lord, not as a something that we worship, but something that allows us to make God our ultimate treasure and to play to an audience of one, but serve and love others, being active, is really God's intention. And I think Mitch has such a powerful way of describing that. Charmin is calling from Lexington, and she and her husband are retired, and they've experienced something similar to what Mitch shared and wanted to share that with you. Charmin, thanks for your call today. Tell us your story.
17: Well, the lady that took my call called it a testimony, and I do like yes. that. That's a good way to put it.
8: Let's do that.
17: I've taught, we'll make it a testimony. I taught 45 years in public education. My husband worked 46 years in law enforcement. And what I would stress is have a plan. We started talking about retirement when we were 20 years in our work, and we knew that we would work an extended period of time so that we could build up our resources and be comfortable and be ready to retire, and the Lord blessed us with good health to be yes. able to enjoy our work. And that was the main thing, Rob. We enjoyed our work. Mm-hmm. We didn't stay in it out of drudgery. We didn't stay in it just to be drawing a paycheck. We truly enjoyed our work. So now that we are retired, I'm just not even a year out. My husband's 3 years out. We are available to keep our grandson, our baby, grandbaby.
8: Yes.
17: We volunteer in public schools. We sub, and we have more time to give back to our church. We have a new purpose now.
8: Yes.
17: And it's not really that much different than what we did when we were working, but it, You can't just sit down. I mean, you got to keep going.
8: Yes.
17: And the Lord designed us that way, I believe.
8: Yes. Yes. Well, and we see that play out in the data time and time again, Charmin, that when we just turn inward and focus on ourselves and living a life of leisure solely, nothing wrong with rest and leisure and enjoying hobbies, but when that becomes our sole focus, our health begins to decline, our contribution to others. You know, I love this idea that we see in God's word of the elder at the city gate dispensing wisdom and engaged in community, and that really really is the picture of this wisdom and experience that you bring to the table, that you're pouring into the next generation, your kids and grandkids, people at church. And I think that's the way it should be, where you're retiring to something and not from something. And that's a game changer, isn't it?
17: Yes. And I would add this. When God is in your plan works.
8: Mm,
17: when
8: yeah.
17: God's not in your plan, it's not going to work.
8: Wow. That's well said. Well, Charmin, thank you for sharing that story with us today. I'm confident that's been an encouragement. Your testimony has been an encouragement to many listening, perhaps some planning for that season, maybe others in it. But regardless, what you're talking about is really, I think, a picture of what God intended for the fourth quarter of life. May the Lord bless you. Thanks for being on the program today. Call anytime. Let's go down to Greenfield, Illinois. Andrew, I understand you have a question about debt management. Go ahead.
18: With the current economy and just the cost of living right now, it's very difficult to pay bills. And, you know, just if I'm being 100% transparent, it's, you know, I am behind on a few things. And I don't have a lot of credit card debt. But as far as like my main payments, you know, house, vehicles, that sort of thing, it's been very difficult, and I just was looking for some resources here to help me out on how to get back on top of things.
8: Yeah.
9: Yeah. Well, here's what I'd love to do for you, Andrew. You know, this is really the starting point, and so I'm so delighted to hear that you really want to get your financial house in order and begin to work toward paying down the debt that you have and get on a more solid financial footing. You know, at the end of the day, the first step is to stop carrying the weight of this alone and, to your point, get a clear plan in place. Because debt problems usually feel overwhelming, partly because everything is tangled together, both emotionally and spiritually and financially. And so we want to start by writing four things out plainly. Number one is, what is your total monthly take-home income? Second, what is your essential monthly expenses? Then every debt, and I want you to include the balances, the minimum payments, and the interest rates. And then finally, number four is any assets or subscriptions or other unnecessary spending that you could reduce or eliminate, even temporarily. And then if your income truly cannot cover both necessities and minimum debt payments, then it really becomes a cash flow issue that we've got to address before even it's a debt payoff strategy. And that means your immediate priority, if that's the case, and let's hope it's not, but if it is, then that means your immediate priority is stabilizing the household and getting income up. I'd also like for you to connect with our friends at Christian Credit Counselors. 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They can help you work on the debt management plan, get those interest rates down, and determine a path forward that allow you to make progress toward debt reduction. I also want to do one more thing. I'm going to connect you with a certified Christian financial counselor. This is someone who's been trained to work on exactly the things you're talking about and is going to be a great sounding board, a source of encouragement, and some practical advice. We're going to pay for that. It's not going to cost you anything. And I think that will get you pointed in the right direction. The only thing I ask is that when you get on the other side of this, call me back, because I'm going to want to hear that story. Andrew, stay on the line. We'll get you connected with a CERT CFC. 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
0: please leave your question at the tone.
21: I used to spend almost an hour a day praying and reading the Bible, but since having kids, I really don't have enough time. So it just makes me want to give up.
22: I think every mom faces this challenge. I once asked an older woman what she had learned in this area. She said, "This season of life does not always lend itself to longer, in-depth study of the Word. But even a few verses and a short prayer and worship time have helped me through many days." We can't put ourselves on a guilt trip at this stage of life when we can't spend as much time as we'd like in the Word. But it must still be our top priority, however brief it may be. If you can't spend hours and hours, what time can you carve out? God knows your heart, and I believe if you'll make it a priority to spend what moments you can with Him, He will bless and multiply that time. With Seeking Him, I'm Nancy DeMoss, Wagamuth.
9: So glad to have you with us today on Faith and Finance Live. I'm Rob West. Hey, we've got lines open, which means we're ready for you. If you have a financial question today, something you're thinking about in your financial life, now's the time to call. We'd love to get you on the air. 800-525-7000. Again, that number, 800-525-7000. You can call right now. Let's go to Pennsylvania. Karen, how can I help you?
23: Hi, Rob. Thanks for taking my call so much. Calling on behalf of my son, and I'm only doing it because he reached out to me earlier today and was asking me what he should do, and I wanted to come with the best advice for him. He doesn't have debt per se, but he did make the mistake of opening up a credit card last year about April, and then you know, he moved out of our house. He was 24, and so he's renting an apartment now, and he's spending about $1,900 a month on that. And during the time he moved out, he lost his job, and the move was so much, he actually missed, I think it was two or three credit card payments for this card that he had just opened with Capital One. So they put it on freeze. They wanted a little bit more information from him, and instead of him getting directly back to them, it had to do with his Social Security number. He thought it might be fraud. He wasn't sure why they were asking for information he had already given them. He didn't, you know, get right back to them, so they closed the account on him. So he just recently wanted to try to get an apartment that was a little bit bigger, and he found out that his credit score is 547. Yeah. So I wanted to know the best thing for him to go about, the best way for him to go about repairing this credit and now, you know, building it back up as opposed to running right in and just getting another credit card.
9: Yeah. Yeah. Well, I appreciate the question and delighted you're going to walk alongside him in this. And listen, this is probably going to be a great learning opportunity for him. And, you know, I know it's not easy, especially when you're just getting started. And then he had something come out of left field unexpectedly. And when you get behind, I think if he can get on a path to seeing this, you know, rebuilt over time and then learn from this experience and just, you know, learn the importance of being an on-time payer and not using credit cards for anything other than budgeted items where we can pay them in full. That's going to serve him well in the future, but I understand he wants to get through this. I mean, the reality is 547 as a credit score is for sure low, but it's definitely rebuildable. He just needs to start now and he needs to stay consistent. And what's really important for him to understand is that repairing your credit or, you know, increasing your credit score is more about behavior over time than quick fixes. So the card was closed for the reasons that you mentioned. And, you know, the first step is to bring all accounts current as soon as he possibly can, and then avoid new late payments moving forward. Obviously, if the account is closed, he could leave it in a closed status, but he certainly wants to get that balance to zero, because even though those late marks are going to continue to affect him over time, and by the way, as they become further and further, you know, in the past, they will impact him less, because your credit score is always more about the most recent information information than it is about the information that is in the past. But he does want to bring it to a zero balance. Now, in terms of adding a new account that could start providing him as a new on-time payer every month on an active basis, he's probably going to want to look for something called a secured credit card. This is where he's going to put down a cash deposit, and the bank is going to give him a small credit line equal to the amount on deposit, which just means they simply have no risk. And that's okay, because that means that he doesn't have any risk either of getting overextended. So, for example, let's say he put $300 on deposit, and they gave him a credit card with a $300 line. When he makes a charge, if he doesn't pay it back, and he wants to be sure he does moving forward, but just for my example, they have no risk because that amount on deposit is always available for them to grab it if they need it. But the purpose of this is for him to establish an on-time payment history. And if he can keep the balance low, ideally, you know, somewhere around 10 to no more than 30% of the limit, make every payment on time, don't apply for multiple cards at once, then he can reestablish himself as an on-time payer. And within 6 months, certainly within 12 months, that positive history is going to build his score back up. The biggest mistake would be trying to, quote, fix his credit fast, which will be marketed by some, you know, companies, including some bad actors. That's not what he wants to look for. He wants to get on some healthy rhythms moving forward, and the secured credit card is probably the best option to do that. Does that make sense, though?
23: Oh, it does. Now, should he go through the credit card through the bank or the company, Capital One, that he was dealing with? Because he did leave them. He made sure that his balance was paid off. So
9: okay,
23: he was
9: great.
23: Back to a zero balance.
9: Yeah.
23: I
9: mean, if they'll
23: Capital One and try to repair it with them with the secured card.
9: Yeah, there's a few companies that offer the best secured credit cards, and he could go to Bankrate.com or Credit Karma. All of these, even.

0: Pitts rode with him. I'd probably start there. And then if that doesn't work out, maybe look to Bank of America or Discover as a fallback.
1: Okay. Am I able to ask one other quick question on his behalf?
0: Sure. Yes, ma'am. Go ahead.
1: His rent is rather high. It's $1,900 a month. Is there any way that he can have his rent as a renter add it to his credit score? Because he's never missed his payment with his rent, and he's been living in this apartment for over a year now.
0: Yeah, yeah, good question.
1: Because he doesn't have any other loans or anything out that would establish a credit, you know?
0: Yes, yeah, it's a great question. So rent can help build your credit report, but only if it's being reported. Traditionally, rent payments don't show up on credit reports automatically, but there are new services that allow this to happen, and it's more common. And so what he would want to look into is one is called Experian Boost. Experian is one of the three big credit bureaus, and Experian Boost is the way by which you have utilities and rent payments reported to your credit file. That could be helpful. There's also some landlord reporting programs and rental reporting programs that would allow this to be possible, but he's going to have to inquire as to whether or not his landlord offers that. So I think Experian Boost is going to be the best option alongside the secured credit card to get this going in the right direction.
1: Thank you.
0: All right, Karen. Thanks for your call today. Lord bless you. We're going to take a quick break. When we come back, we'll talk to Mike in Indiana, down to Kevin in Iowa, and perhaps your question. Call right now, 800-525-7000. This is Faith and Finance Live. We'll be right back.
2: God is the God of the impossible. Gideon was chosen by God to be the deliverer of Israel, and he was tasked with leading the armies of Israel against the Midianites. In order to even have a chance, Gideon would have had to have had a huge army. But we read this in Judges 7 and verse 7. Then the Lord said to Gideon, "By the 300 men who lapped, I will save you and deliver the Midianites into your hand. Let all the other people go, every man to his place." 300 men against a massive, well-armed fighting force? Utterly impossible, except that God was with them. The same God who brought down the walls of Jericho and opened up the Red Sea would do the impossible again, which means that God can do the impossible for you. Maybe you're married to someone who doesn't believe, and you've come to the place where you realize it's just impossible for you to get through to that person about the love and goodness of God. You might be right. But remember that what's impossible for you is not impossible for God. An important test or exam. Try as you might, you can't get it figured out. But God can help you with this or anything else. In the beginning, God called the world out of nothing. Now, do you know anyone else who could do that? No, you don't. But God is the God of the impossible. A challenge at work, financial difficulties. God is able, always able. Of course, he doesn't always act in the way we think he should, but that's only because he knows best. So hang on to God. Faith won't let God go. If a situation looks impossible, that's when God can really step in and let you see how great he is. Against the odds, Gideon led Israel to an amazing victory through God's power. And God can do the same for you. Hold on to God today. God is the God of the impossible.
3: Welcome to the Mercy Minute from mercyships.org. Alberto was frustrated. He wanted to join one of Mercy Ships' teams visiting a small village, but he was unable to trade his work shift for another. Reluctantly, he went down to the engine room where he would spend the night maintaining and servicing the engine of the hospital ship. In the middle of his shift, the chief engineer came down with two visitors, Senencio and his son. As they chatted, Alberto served as a bridge between the two languages, and soon the conversation turned to Jesus. Senencio listened intently as Alberto shared in his own language about Jesus and his love for all of us. There, in the engine room, surrounded by noise and heat, healing took place. Alberto was in the right place

0: at the right time, just as God intended. We're following the 2,000-year-old model of Jesus, bringing hope and healing to the world's forgotten poor.
1: This is Faith and Finance Live. I'm Rob West. We're taking your calls today at 800-525-7000. We've got some lines open, so if you're thinking about something in your financial life, we'd love to hear from you here in our final segment. Let's head back to the phones. Out to Indiana. Hi, Mike. Go ahead.
2: Hey, Rob. I am wondering whether or not we should open up a Roth IRA. I'm 72, still working in good health. My wife's 67, still working in good health. We have plenty of margin. The only debts that we have is our mortgage, which is about $1,200 a month. We have probably about $250,000 in equity. And we have a student loan from her youngest son, about $80,000. So my question is, she starts collecting her Social Security this month. We were going to be taking, and that's all margin, we were going to take that and put that towards the student loan. And I have an extra in my income kind of thing of $400 extra a month that I was thinking about opening up a Roth IRA. But does that make any sense? Because we only have traditional IRAs right now, no Roth. So yeah, I didn't know if I should put that $400 and just open up a Roth. I got about $4,000 cash, then $400 monthly I could put into it and, you know, create a Roth for a secondary income, you know, tax-free.
1: Yeah, yeah,
2: so
1: great
2: I don't
1: question.
2: Know if, should we put that down on the student loan or open a Roth?
1: Yeah, what is the interest rate on the student loan?
2: About 7%.
1: Okay. Yeah, as much as I love the idea of the Roth, and because you have earned income, you have the ability to put money in an IRA, and a Roth's a great idea because you'd never have any required minimums during your lifetime, so that money could grow tax-free and would give you a lot of flexibility as to when you wanted to pull it out. With that said, you know, there's just every dollar you put against principal on that student loan is a guaranteed 7% return on your money. And because of that, you're just not going to get 7% guaranteed in the market, as much as I love the tax-free growth of that thing. So I would probably, you know, take that extra $400 a month and move it toward that student loan and just try to accelerate that even faster. I mean, the only downside to that is, you know, let's say by the time you get that paid off in full, even by putting an extra $4,800 a year on it, you're no longer working. Well, at that point, you would have lost the opportunity to fund the Roth because you have to have earned income at least up, you know, enough earned income to match the contributions you're putting in for the year. And that's going to go away when you stop working. So that might be the only reason why you'd still want to do it, even though you have the student loan. But at the end of the day, it's pretty hard to pass up that guaranteed 7% return when you pay off that student loan debt. Do you follow?
2: Yeah. Oh, yeah. No, I fully understand. Yeah. We have, those are the only two debts we have, no other credit. We have our emergency fund. We have our more than 6 months in cash savings already. And
1: great.
2: We don't have, we got about 200 in our IRAs, and then we do have a pension as well coming in. So, I mean,
1: great.
2: We're pretty comfortable. I mean, obviously we'd want to have more, but we're comfortable, you know.
1: Yeah, that's great. How much are you putting extra toward principal currently on the student loans?
2: On the student loan, not much, $90 a month. Yeah.
1: All right, but once she starts getting Social Security, how much will you be throwing at it?
2: About $3,000.
1: A month?
2: Yes.
1: Okay, and what is the balance, did you say?
2: $80,000.
1: Okay, and so if you put $3,400 a month against that, you know, that's going to give you a $40,000. So you're going to pay that off in 2 years. How long do you plan on continuing to work based on what you know today?
2: Well, my wife's 5 years younger, and, you know, we're both in pretty good health. So we'll probably both be working another 2-3 years anyways.
1: Okay. Yeah, I mean, so I think the only other thing to consider would just be, you know, if you started putting the $4,800 a year in the Roth and you get that invested, you know, I may be going back on what I said a moment ago, because essentially, you know, if you just

0: do the $3,000 a month, the $36,000, you know, you're going to have that paid off in, you know, about 2.25 years. And so, you know, 2 years and 3 months, that's going to be paid off versus, you know, if you'll pay it off maybe 6 months earlier by putting the extra $4,000 a year against it. But, you know, I think the opportunity for you to do the next 3 working years into a Roth IRA and then have that money growing tax-free for the rest of your life until you need it. And let's say, you know, in your 80s, you need it for long-term care, or in your 90s, if the Lord tarries and you're in good health, you know, that would be a nice little nest egg to have alongside your other assets. So, you know, I think you could go either way. And if you like the idea of building your nest egg, especially given the significant amount you're going to be putting toward the student loans with the Social Security, you know, I could get comfortable with that as well.
1: Awesome.
0: Oh, I lost you there, Mike, but it sounds like we're on the same page, my friend. Thanks for being on the program today. We appreciate your call. Let's go to Iowa. Kevin, go ahead.
2: Hi there. Thanks for all you do. It's a great question. Is it possible to get a mortgage with no verifiable income? The backstory is I'm a 65-year-old pastor. Years ago, I read Mitch Anthony's book, Wonderful Stuff.
0: Cool.
2: But if I ever retire, I will be homeless because the church currently provides a house for me. And I'll have no income. Do mortgage lenders look at assets more than income in a case like that?
0: Yeah.
2: And then secondary, can I avoid PMI, private mortgage insurance, because it will basically be a no-risk mortgage?
0: Yeah, so what would you have to put down?
2: Whatever I want.
0: Okay.
2: I'll have enough money to pay cash by the time I retire, if I ever retire.
0: Okay, got it. And so why would you get a mortgage?
2: Because if I have to pull all the money out of a 403B, I'll have a back bill.
0: Yeah, no, you wouldn't want to do that. So it's all in a 403B. Yeah. So in terms of non-retirement assets, what do you have available?
2: Enough to pay for probably half a house or more.
0: Okay. Okay, great. Yeah, so I think the key would be let's find the sweet spot between you getting, you know, at least 20% down to make sure you get rid of that private mortgage insurance, still keep a good 6 to 12 months worth of expenses in liquid savings, and if you can put more than 20% down and still have 6 to 12 months, maybe 30, 40%, great. You know, can you get that mortgage with no verifiable income? It's much harder than it used to be, but yes, there are some ways to do it without W-2 income. You know, after the 2008 housing crisis, you know, lenders tightened their rules significantly, which is actually a good thing. And most now standard mortgages, conventional mortgages, require income verification, tax returns. But there are still some other ways to do it. You know, you could do an asset-based loan. You know, you could do a bank statement loan. So they, you know, they will look at other assets, but the trade-off is going to be, you know, higher interest rates and a larger down payment and some pretty strict underwriting. And so, you know, you would need to have significant assets. I think the key is going to be, you know, being able to get that down payment up just as much as you can, north of even 50% if possible. The other option is you go ahead and try to qualify for the mortgage while you're still working. You know, that would be the other possibility. And the combination of that income stream as a pastor combined with the down payment that you have, you know, might be your best option.
2: Okay. Higher interest rates, possibly. I thought it'd be lower. I thought it'd be basically guaranteed with a brokerage account. Interesting.
0: Yeah, and unfortunately, you know, they would just, you know, they would have the home as collateral. So obviously that's helping to offset the risk. But without that verifiable income, that's where that higher interest rate would come in. Now, you have, you know, assets, and they would certainly look at that. But, you know, without the cash flow, you know, guidelines always come down to current income. Now, retirement income and Social Security and pensions would be another, you know, form of income that they would look at. And so it's just going to depend on how you fit into their ratios.
2: Okay. Give me some more thought as I possibly plan ahead.
0: Excellent, Kevin. And you know, one idea might be just to reach out to a mortgage lender. You could contact our friends at Movement Mortgage, for instance, and just kind of talk through the various options as to the right timing on when you should consider trying to qualify for that mortgage and what programs would be available to you both now and in the future if we anticipate, you being, fully retired with the assets you have today, the home you'd be looking to buy. They could give you an idea of what loan programs you'd qualify for and what the interest rate would be. Hopefully, by the time we get to that point, interest rates are even lower than they are today, which would obviously help even if you're paying a premium. So hopefully that gives you a few things to think about. If you wanted to connect with our friends at Movement Mortgage, we highly recommend them. You could head over to faithfi.com/movement and reach out to the team there. Lord bless you, my friend. Thanks for being on the program. John in Illinois, I apologize we didn't get to you today. Let's see if we can get you first up tomorrow. Our team will jump on the line with you. We'd love to see if we can help you on tomorrow's broadcast. That's going to do it for us. Faith and Finance Live is a partnership between Moody Radio and FaithFi. So thankful for my team, Tahira, Omar, Taylor, and everybody here at FaithFi that makes this possible. Also, Josh serving us really well today. Also, listen, our big goal here on this program each day is to help you live as a faithful steward. I hope you found something encouraging, practical, and above all else, we pointed you back to God's Word because that's the source of truth for every domain of our lives, and that includes our money. Lord bless you. We'll see you tomorrow. Bye-bye.
1: From the Christian News Radio Network, I'm Jim Miller. Police praising the security guard at the Islamic Center of San Diego, where two suspects killed three victims yesterday. San Diego Police Chief Scott Wall says the guard prevented the suspects from gaining access to the kids and teachers inside before he was shot and killed. Wall says two other brave adults at the mosque lured the suspects outside before they, too, lost their lives. Warning from President Trump about possible strikes on Iran and raised fresh concerns about the fragile ceasefire. He has since walked back those comments. Still, the uncertainty is sending oil prices swinging. News Nation's Margaret Chadbourne reports.
3: AAA expects a record 45 million people will travel 50 miles or more between Thursday and Memorial Day. This as the national average for a gallon of regular gas now stands at $4.51, according to the organization. Before the war with Iran, the national average was just $2.98, a surge of more than 50% in under 3 months. Iran's grip on the Strait of Hormuz is keeping global oil supplies tight. About 20% of the world's oil flows through the key shipping route.
1: All of this comes as Americans head into the holiday weekend travel. Vice President Vance says he still hopes for a diplomatic solution, but the U.S. locked and loaded when it comes to Iran. He told reporters today President Trump has instructed his team to aggressively negotiate with Iran, adding the end goal is for the regime to never have a nuclear weapon. The United States is taking precautionary measures when it comes to a deadly Ebola outbreak, one that global health experts warn could be underreported right now. News Nation's Marky Martin reports.
4: The CDC is now banning non-U.S. passport holders from entering the country if they have been to Uganda, the Democratic Republic of Congo, or South Sudan. So far, more than 130 people have died, with at least 500 suspected cases being monitored, including an American doctor living in the Congo. U.S. health officials say the risk to Americans is low right now, but there's no cure or vaccine for Ebola, and it is highly contagious.
1: As of this morning, the World Health Organization reporting that 131 people have died, and there are at least 500-plus suspected cases globally. The Colorado Public Interest Research Group says air traffic delays and on-time arrivals last year hit their worst level since 2014. The research group executive director, Danny Katz, says air traffic controller shortages and crowded airports led to the delays.
5: Cancellations are up, flight delays were up, and delays on the tarmac were up, defined as delays of over 3 hours.
1: The report found Denver and Colorado Springs has slightly more delays than the national average. Millions in the central U.S. bracing for severe weather today. Forecasters say the eastern Great Lakes as well as the Ohio and Tennessee Valley set to get storms. 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To hear this and other reports on demand, visit ChristianNewsRadio.org.
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8: Now a look at your afternoon weather on North Lake County Christian Radio. Partly sunny with thunderstorms today, with a high near 89 and lows around 70. Partly sunny with thunderstorms tomorrow, with a high of 92 and lows around 71. For your Thursday, mostly sunny with a high near 92 and lows around 72. And for Friday, mostly sunny with a high near 94 and lows around 73. That's your afternoon weather on North Lake County Christian Radio.
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11: Hello friends, this is Doug Batchelor. How about an amazing fact? On January 10, 1954, a British-built de Havilland Comet, one of the first commercial jet airliners, tore apart in midair and went down in the Mediterranean Sea, killing all 35 passengers and crew. Then, two other comets mysteriously crashed in similar disasters. Engineers eventually discovered the poorly designed square windows were a fatal error. Stresses and fatigue were concentrated around the sharp corner points of the windows, and over time, the plane fuselage cracked, causing a catastrophic loss of pressure and many deaths. All commercial airlines now have rounded windows. Friends, you know, the Bible says too much stress and fatigue can also make people crack and fall apart. Stay with us. We're going to learn more as Amazing Facts brings you this edition of Bible Answers Live.
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9: My name is John Ross. Good evening, listening friends, and Pastor Doug, as usual. Let's begin the program with a word of prayer. Dear Father, we thank you that we have this chance to open up the Word and study. We ask your blessing upon this program. Be with those who are listening, Lord, and guide us into a full understanding of your Word, the Bible. Thank you, Lord, and we commit this in your keeping in Jesus' name. Amen.
11: Amen.
9: Well, Pastor Doug, you opened the program by talking about, well, several air disasters, all by the same manufacturer of a particular type of airline or aeroplane. And they discovered that it's the shape of the windows that were really causing a lot of the problem. Who would have guessed?
13: Yeah, you'd be surprised. I'm sure that engineers can explain it in more detail, but the square windows, it just all of the vibration and stresses seem to focus fatigue on the corners. Mm. Where when they had a round window, and that's probably why God makes eggs round, they're so durable that way. But the round window, they just didn't have that problem. And unfortunately, it took three of these planes having some kind of catastrophic decompression up there and basically fell apart, cracked from these corners in the windows before they really realized what the problem was. And now all the aircraft have got the rounded windows. But as we mentioned, people can fall apart too from too much stress. And, you know, even Jesus, after spending a day teaching and healing and ministering to people, he said to the disciples, Mark 6:31, "Come aside by yourselves into a deserted place," meaning a wilderness spot, "and rest a while. For many were coming and going, and they didn't even have time to eat." You know, as they say, you can't burn the candle at both ends for very long. And God designed an oasis in time, and it's part of the creation story, where he wants us to get that rest that helps us recover from the stresses of life. And it's called the Sabbath. I bet most people don't know that six of the leading causes of death in the United States, namely heart disease, cancer, lung ailments, accidents, cirrhosis of the liver, and suicide, are all related to stress. Someone else said between 75 and 90% of all physician office visits are attributed to stress-related ailments or complications, according to the American Psychological Association. Not to mention what they say it does to families. That's why the Lord wanted us to have that place to sort of round out our week and take care of those stress and the fatigue that just comes with everyday living. And every week on the Sabbath, we're to have that rest to recharge our batteries and to also sort of calibrate our spiritual compass back with God. And maybe you'd like to know more about how you can discover that blessing that God has put in a day of rest. We have a free offer that talks about that tonight.
9: We have a book called Why God Said Remember. We'll be happy to send it to anybody who calls and asks. Again, the book is called Why God Said Remember. And the phone line for our free resource is 800-835-6747. Again, that number is 800-835-6747. You can ask for the book Why God Said Remember. We'd be happy to send that to anybody who calls and asks. Well, Pastor Doug, I think we're ready to go to the phone lines, and we have Josiah, who is listening on from Texas online. Josiah, welcome to the program.
14: Hey, thanks for taking my call.
13: Absolutely. How can we help tonight?
14: I basically have a question about entertainment. I've read and watched a couple of sermons on like holy living as far as like A Voice in the Wilderness and A Love That Transforms. Uh-huh. I agree with most of it, except I'm wondering why we should sound fanatical about entertainment if it's possible that, you know, it doesn't make us sin or it's fictional, like we're not watching Gladiator like it happened back then, or sermons can actually be preached on how you can actually find God in movies, and I can actually find myself being a good witness with it and get close to people I'm trying to share the gospel with and use related parables and stuff. I remember Jesus said, you know, if your eye causes you to sin, then you can cast it off. And though I walk through the valley of the shadow of death, I will fear no evil. So it's like, I don't think we should be afraid of watching, for example, Harry Potter or whatever has a good overall message and just enjoy it for what it is right now, like sugar and
13: candy. Wait, so you need to put this into a question. It sounds like you're making a statement.
14: Oh, yeah. Well, yeah, basically like, that's my question. Like, I guess why sound fanatical, I guess, about whatever has an overall good message, if possible, you know?
13: Well, we have no problem with a good message. If there's a video or a DVD, I guess nobody has VHS tapes anymore, that has something positive that meets the biblical criteria of whatever things are just and noble and true and good, it says think on these things. But if it's a sin, in other words, if a person can sin in their heart, why would you want to watch something where people are being killed or people are committing adultery and vicariously participate in your mind with things that you know that Jesus wouldn't approve of? I mean, it'd be hard for me to say this is a great witnessing opportunity. Let's go watch people get shot together. Or you see what I'm saying? So I'm not saying that there's never a time where there's anything good that might be produced by Hollywood, though it is rare. And there have been some good things that have come out. But the vast majority of entertainment just has a problem passing the criteria where, you know, David says, I'll set no evil thing before my eyes. So that's, you know, of course, I think you're referencing a sermon that, I delivered 14 years ago in New York, but it's still, the principle's still the same.
14: Okay.
13: Did you ever take a look at our lesson on that subject? We've got a study called A Voice in the Wilderness. There's a study that goes with that. I don't know if you've read that.
14: Mm-hmm. Yeah, it just sounded like, you know, it might be like, whoa, okay, you know, it sounds like, you know, Amish kind of a thing.
13: Well, you know, compared to what the world is doing today, I think Bible Christians, if you're really trying to keep your eyes fixed on Jesus and feed your mind on those things that are good and do what Jesus would do and watch what Jesus would watch, you're probably going to seem like a fanatic. And, you know, Jesus said, there are things that are highly esteemed among men that are an abomination to God. There are things the world's going to think, oh, this is great, nothing wrong with that. And God says, you know, I have a different perspective. So, yeah, I suppose Christians probably do look straight-laced compared to what the world does for entertainment.
9: We have a study guide dealing with the subject of character development and how we need to watch and be aware of what we allow to come into our minds and our hearts. It's called A Love That Transforms, an amazing fact study guide, and we'll be happy to send this to anyone who calls and asks. The number again is 800-835-6747. You can ask for the study guide called A Love That Transforms. You can also read it for free online at amazingfacts.org. We have Nicholas, who is listening from Kansas City, Missouri. Nicholas, welcome to the program.
15: Good evening, Pastor Doug and Pastor Ross.
13: Evening.
15: I have a question. Did Jesus accept tithe? And if my life was my ministry and I didn't have another income, could I accept tithe?
13: Well, I think, first of all, the principle of giving tithe, if you're giving it to yourself, it sort of ceases to be giving. You know, even my family, we're involved in a full-time ministry. But I think that it's dangerous for us just to give to our ministry. And so Karen and I look for other ministries. We know other ministries will give to us. You kind of have to give away from yourself. Now, your first question, did Jesus accept tithe? There's no record.
15: Yes.
13: Pastor Ross might correct me, but there's no record that I know of where it says that Jesus specifically got tithe. People gave offerings to Jesus' group, and, you know, Judas kept the offering bag. We know about that. Whether any of that was tithe, I don't think there's any record in the Bible that it was. But we have a lesson on tithe and what the Bible says about it and who should receive it and who should not. If you like, we can send you a free copy of that, Nicholas.
15: Okay, that'd be great. But I guess my question further was, if someone was sending me tithe, would that be acceptable?
13: Well, if you're involved in a full-time Christian ministry, I thought you said something about paying yourself tithe. If you're doing a ministry that meets the biblical criteria of tithe, well, then that's there's no problem with that.
15: Okay.
13: But I would be careful about paying yourself tithe, because that could kind of get into a cycle of, and the whole idea of tithe and offerings is to give away from yourself. It's none of us have a problem giving to ourselves. It kind of comes natural. So it starves selfishness in our hearts and it increases our faith when we give away from ourselves. But, hey, I appreciate your question, Nicholas, and we'll send you that study guide on In God We Trust.
9: The number to call is 800-835-6747. You can ask for the study guide called In God We Trust. We're better send it to anybody who calls and asks. Our next call is Patricia, and she's listening from Portland, Oregon. Patricia, welcome to the program.
16: Yes, good evening, pastors. I'm going to get right to the question. I'm looking at Psalms 25, and I told the other gentleman that I spoke with that I was asking about verse 14, but I'm actually asking about verse 10 and 14 because they seem related. Verse 10 of Psalm 25 states, "All the paths of the Lord are mercy and truth to such as keep his covenant and his testimonies." So my question is, what is his covenant and what are his testimonies? And then 14 says, "The secret of the Lord is with those who fear him, and he will show them his covenant." So again, the covenant word. But in this verse, I'm interested in knowing, what is the secret of the Lord? What does that mean?
13: All right, verse 10. Yeah, I appreciate your question, Patricia. The Bible talks about the covenant that God made. Well, there's several covenants, but the principal covenant that you find David talking about was the Ten Commandments. And I think, if I'm not mistaken, Pastor Ross, that's in Deuteronomy 4. It says, then he gave them his covenant, which he commanded them to perform, even Ten Commandments, and wrote them on two tables of stone. And then later, we're living now under the new covenant, which is not the Ten Commandments written on stone, but the Bible says a new covenant is I will write my law on their hearts. So he puts that same law, but it's the motivation comes from the heart. Testimonies included all of the other laws. And, you know, one of the greatest chapters in the Bible is Psalm 119. Just take a pencil sometime, go through Psalm 119 and circle all the times it talks about the testimonies of God and the laws of God. And it's a beautiful psalm on that subject. But so he's talking about the rules that guide our life in a nutshell. And so the second part of your question, I think, was about verse 14, the secret of the Lord is with those who fear him, and he will show them his covenant. Well, if the new covenant is God writes his law in our hearts, and people out there might be thinking, why would David be talking about the new covenant? He's in the Old Testament. The first time you hear about the new covenant is the Old Testament. Jeremiah, Ezekiel both talk about writing his law in our hearts. Moses, way back in the Ten Commandments, Moses said he wants to put his law in our hearts. And so that really always was the covenant. And he reveals the secret of the Lord to those who fear him. He will show them his covenant, the law of the Lord written in the heart. I don't know, Pastor Ross, you got anything to add to that?
9: You know, we got a study guide dealing with the subject of the Ten Commandments and how those principles can be applied to our lives. The law can be written upon the heart. It's called Written in Stone, and we'll be happy to send that to Patricia or anybody who calls and asks. The number to call is 800-835-6747, and you can ask for the study guide called Written in Stone. 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And our free study guide is called Written in Stone. We'll be happy to send that to anybody who calls and asks.
13: I appreciate your question, Patricia.
16: Go ahead.
9: We have Bill, who's listening from Toronto, Canada. Bill, welcome to the program.
17: Yes, thank you for taking my call. 2 Timothy chapter 2, verse 13.
13: Okay.
17: What does that mean? And there's still teachers out there teaching that we have to confess and repent every sin or we'll be condemned. So how do these two line up?
13: All right, you're talking about, let me just make sure I've got it right, 2 Timothy 2.13, evil men and...
17: If we are faithful.
13: Are we talking about evil men and seducers will grow worse and worse, deceiving and being deceived?
9: Is that first or second?
17: 2 Timothy chapter 2, verse 13, if we are faithless, he will remain faithful, for he cannot disown himself.
13: Oh, I'm sorry, I had the wrong verse. If we are faithful, if we are faithless, he remains faithful, for he cannot deny himself. So are you wondering, does this mean that it doesn't matter whether we have faith or not?
17: Right, because other teachers are teaching that unless we confess every sin and repent of every sin, we will perish.
13: Well, first of all, not everybody can remember every sin. So, you know, we do need to repent and confess. The first words of Jesus when he began his ministry was repent, for the kingdom of heaven is at hand. And the first words of John the Baptist were repent. And Peter, when he started his sermon at Pentecost, he said, repent, and you'll receive the gift of the Holy Spirit. So repentance is humbling ourselves, and then God cleanses us. We come to the Lord, we humble ourselves, and he lifts us up. And that's in the book of James. And it does say in, I believe it's Hebrews chapter 6, Pastor Ross, without faith it is impossible to please God. For he that comes to God, no, it's Hebrews 11, verse 6. He that comes to God must believe that he is, and he is a rewarder of those that diligently seek him.
9: Yes, Hebrews chapter 11, verse 6.
13: So, you know, we can't say that what Paul is saying here in 2 Timothy is God doesn't care whether we have faith, because everything else in the Bible, Jesus said, if you believe, all things are possible.
9: Actually, the verse just before that in verse 12, 2 Timothy chapter 2, it says, if we endure, we shall also reign with him. If we deny him, he will also deny us. So there is a degree of endurance, that is faith and trusting.
13: Yeah, and he obviously doesn't want us to deny him. And then John 3:16, whoever believes in him will not perish but have everlasting life. Now,
17: so I attended a church that I was in the I divorced a woman and was living common law with another woman, and then we came to Christ, and they said if we stayed together we would perish. So that's wrong.
13: Well, you're going to marry the woman that you're with? Is that what they were asking?
17: Well, no, we were living common law when we both accepted Christ, but they said they accept no divorce and remarriage. They accept divorce, but no remarriage. Anybody who remarries will perish.
13: No, that's not biblical, because you've got examples in the Bible of people like David, who, you know, his marriage to Bathsheba certainly started as adultery. And it says that God said to David, you know, you took Uriah's wife, but later when David repented, it says he comforted his wife. And God continued to speak through David and give him Psalms. You have Jesus revealing himself to the woman at the well, and he said, go call your husband. He said, oh yeah, you've had five husbands, and the one you're living with now you're not married to. Well, obviously, he then reveals to her he's the Messiah. So she's going to be saved, even though she had a pretty scrambled marital background. So the idea that these marriage problems, divorce and remarriage, becomes the unpardonable sin, the Bible doesn't teach that. Is it sin? Yeah, adultery is sin. Divorcing without biblical grounds is sin. And I would hope whoever you're married to now, you'd want to be legally married to them. So, you know, you start where you're at.
17: Okay, so maybe I missed your answer. So when we're faithless, he remains faithful.
13: Yeah, but I just want to make sure you're not reading into that verse something that isn't there. God isn't saying he doesn't care whether or not we're faithful.
17: Right, so does a homosexual who continues to be a homosexual or an adulterer, or people sleeping outside of marriage, do they get condemned? Because clearly it says there, if we're faithless, he remains faithful.
13: Well, let me answer with a verse. If you read in Hebrews chapter 10, verse 26, it says, if we continue to sin willfully after we've received a knowledge of the truth, there remains no sacrifice for sin. So if a person knows God's will and they're going to continue to live in high-handed rebellion against the will of God, they can't claim forgiveness for deliberate sin. Now, there'll be people that are forgiven for all kinds of things because God winks at our ignorance. But when we know what God wants and we just say, well, I don't care, you're going to be faithful whether I'm faithful or not, I'm just going to continue sinning, well, that's rebellion against God. That is dangerous. So, hey, you know, there's a book, and don't let this title scare you, Bill. There's a book we'll send you for free, and it's called Is It Possible to Live Without Sinning? Don't let the title scare you. It really is a good, comforting book, and it's filled with scripture, and I think you'll find that interesting. Appreciate your call.
9: The number to call is 800-835-6747. That is the resource line. You can ask for the book, Is It Possible to Live Without Sinning? We'll be happy to send that to anybody who calls and asks. And friends, you can also read that for free online at amazingfacts.org. Our next call is David, listening from Willits, California. David, welcome to the program.
18: Ooh, can you hear me?
9: On the air.
18: All right. Okay, so I've been doing a little bit of Bible study in here, and I see, and I know a little bit about this abomination, the desolation that Jesus talked about in Matthew 24, verse 15, you know, where it says, therefore, when you see the abomination of the desolation spoken of by Daniel the prophet standing in the holy place, okay, I got that. And if I understand it rightly, that's something that he was dealing with in, Daniel was dealing with in Daniel chapter 9, right? Is that correct? Where Daniel chapter 9, verse 27, I think he speaks about this time of Jerusalem in the wing of abomination shall be one who makes desolate.
13: Well, there, until the constant... you do have that, yes, in Daniel 9:27. He also refers to it in Daniel 11:31. It says the abomination that makes desolate, and then in Daniel 12, verse 11. And it doesn't use abomination of desolation specifically, but you find the same principle in the prophecies of Daniel 7 and 8 also. So Daniel talks about this power that would desolate God's people in several chapters. That's why Jesus said, as written by Daniel, and Jesus doesn't give a specific verse because it's a theme all through Daniel.
18: What I've got a question about is in verse 11 on chapter 12, it says, and from the time that the daily sacrifices is taken away and the abominations of desolation is set up. Now, this is the thing I'm confused about. There shall be 1,290 days, and then verse 12 says, blessed is he who waits and comes to the 1,335 days. I've never heard anybody talk about these two time prophecies, and so I'm trying to figure out where does that fit in all this time plan with Daniel. And
13: I'm so glad you asked, David. Now, you asked a question about the chapter in the Bible that has more time prophecies than any other chapter. In the typical 3 minutes we try to budget for a question, we're not going to be able to cover it, but we will send you a magazine called, okay. It's a study on Daniel and the Revelation, and it does address the 1290, 1260, and 1335 days of Daniel chapter 12.
18: Oh, good.
13: And so we'll be happy to send you a magazine that has it. I think it's even charted in the magazine. And it's our magazine on Daniel and Revelation.
9: To receive that, you'll need to give us a call at 800-835-6747. You can ask for the magazine on Daniel and Revelation. I believe you can also read that for free online at amazingfacts.org.
13: It's not online yet.
9: It's not online. Okay. Probably the best thing, give us a call on the resource line, and we'll be able to get that to you, David, or anybody wanting to study further, not only about this subject in Daniel chapter 12, but also the book of Revelation. It's also included in that.
13: Mm-hmm.
9: Our next call is Al, listening from Albuquerque, New Mexico. Al, welcome to the program.
19: Yes. Can you hear me?
13: We do. Al from Albuquerque. Thanks for calling.
19: Yes. How are you, Pastor Doug and Pastor Ross? How are you doing?
13: Doing good. Doing great.
19: Great, great. Praise the Lord. I was, night before last day, or a few nights ago, I got up and read some scriptures, and I called it the three seeds. And one is Deuteronomy 5:29, the other one is John 14:21, and the other one is Revelation 22:14.
13: And so you have questions about those three scriptures?
19: No, it's just that they are so clear that I can't understand why other people can't understand that. But to me, it in Deuteronomy, of course, it says, "Oh, that there should be such a heart in them that they would fear me and keep my commandments always,
13: that it might be well with them and their children,
19: right,
13: yep.
19: Forever." And the other one is 14:21. He that has my commandments and keepeth them, he is the one who loves me, and he that loves me shall be loved by my Father, and I will love him and manifest myself unto him. That's already the New Testament. And then, of course, the last one is 22:14. Everybody knows that one about, blessed are they who keep my commandments, for they'll have the right to eat from the tree of life.
13: And enter through the gates of the city.
19: Praise the Lord.
13: Yeah, so yes. I guess your point is, it's not so much a question, but you're just making the point that God's word really does say it. The commandments, if we love him, we'll keep his commandments.
19: From the Old Testament all the way through the New.
13: Yeah, it is a clear truth. That's why, you know, I wonder why people struggle with that. And all the commandments God wants us to obey are for our good. He's not asking us to do anything. It's like a parent that loves their children. Says, look, I love you. Don't play in the street. You know, I love you. Don't stick that screwdriver in the electric socket. And there are commandments because the parents love the children and they want the children to live. And so, yeah, absolutely. I agree with that. And blessed are those that keep his commandments. God says, if you know these things, happy are ye if you do them. And Jesus said, think not I've come to destroy the law. I did not come to destroy, but to fulfill. And it'd be easier for heaven and earth to pass away than for one jot or one tittle to in any way pass from the law till all is kept. And so, yeah, this is that's a principle that you're going to find. Al, it sounds like you would enjoy that lesson that we offered earlier, if you haven't read it already, talking about written in stone, dealing with the subject of the law of God. And you can get that by calling 800-835-6747. 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
9: My name is John Ross, and we have Charles, who is listening from Atlanta, Georgia. Charles, you're on the air.
22: Hey, how you doing tonight?
13: Doing good. Thanks for calling.
22: Good. Thank you. As I was waiting, you know, we're talking about the subject question I wanted to ask, and I just want to get some clarification about the adultery and the marriage question. I was listening to a previous program, and the person on that program was very adamant about that. No matter what, if you married and either one was divorced for any reason other than adultery, that according to Scripture, you know, you were required to get a divorce and no longer, you know, be in that marriage, because being in the marriage alone was still continuing in sin. My question was, in my case, on my first marriage was because of adultery by my ex-wife. My wife that I'm married to now, hers was not, that she knows of, but neither one of us were professed born-again Christians at the time that we got married. It was several years later that we both started, you know, attending church, and both of us were, you know, baptized at the same time. So, and it's my understanding that at that, you know what I'm saying? From that point on, that we start anew.
13: Exactly. You're new creatures. You didn't have that knowledge. It would be very impractical for preachers to tell people that, you know, pagans, unbelievers, come to the Lord and they're somehow supposed to go looking for their former spouses and through all the scrambled marriage things that happened. And no, you God meets you where you're at. And that's why I share the example of the woman at the well in John chapter 4. The Lord revealed himself to her. I seriously doubt she went looking for her first husband to marry him again. Who knows? He may have been remarried already. And so it's unrealistic to ask people to do that. Now, if people come to the Lord and they realize, hey, I'm living with someone I'm not married to, or they need to do that right. They need to, you know, be a witness, and you don't want to give people grounds for doubting your relationship with the Lord. And avoid the appearance of evil. And so people should get legally married. That's what we were sharing with a former caller. But yeah, you come to the Lord where you are, and he takes you where you are, and you get a new beginning. But once you know, the Bible says sin is not knowing. If we know what God wants, then we need to be living up to that.
9: You know, we have a book called Marriage, Divorce, and Remarriage, what the Bible says about this, and we'll be happy to send it to you, Charles, or anyone wanting to learn more about this subject. The number to call is 800-835-6747. You can ask for the book called Marriage, Divorce, and Remarriage.
13: Mm-hmm. That'll help. And thank you for your call, Charles.
9: Our next caller,
22: sir. Thank you, and God bless you and your ministry.
13: Appreciate it.
9: Our next caller is Tony, listening from Houston, Texas. Tony, welcome to the program.
23: Hey, how are you?
13: We're doing better than we deserve. How are you?
23: Doing good, doing good. I had a question. I heard something about some people, and I don't want to mention names, but I believe in the book of Isaiah. It was a book of prophecy about the coming of the Lord Jesus Christ.
13: Right.
23: I believe it's found in the book of Isaiah 53, by his stripes we are healed. There's a saying now that people are taking around, saying that the stripes was for the spiritual and not for the physical. But I believe it both, physically and spiritually, that we are healed by those stripes that were on the back of Jesus Christ. Can you give light to this, or shed some light to this?
13: Well, the answer is found in verse 5 itself. And by the way, for those who missed it, this is Isaiah 53, a wonderful messianic prophecy about Jesus. It says, "He was wounded for our transgressions, the wounds and the punishment, the beatings that Jesus received. He was taking our punishment. He was bruised for our iniquities. The chastisement, the punishment, that means for our peace was upon him." In other words, for us to be justified, he took our punishment. And by his stripes, that's his whipping, we are healed. So all of this goes together. The sufferings of Jesus, he took our penalty. Not only is the penalty for sin death, the penalty for sin is punishment and death. It's not just death. The punishment for the lost is they are every man punished according to what they deserve, and they're thrown in the lake of fire, which is the second death. So Jesus suffered and died. And part of his suffering was being whipped. The way they refer to that in the Bible is stripes, because it would leave a stripe down a person's back when they were whipped. So am I answering what you're asking, Tony?
23: So pretty much it was for the physical and for the spiritual.
13: Yeah, we're spiritually, we receive spiritual forgiveness. Doesn't mean we have to go get whipped, but Jesus was physically whipped, and he took a punishment that we all deserve. You know, used to be in public when a person was being punished, they would flog them. They would either hit them with rods or whips, and he took that punishment we deserved. Not every sin required the death penalty. Even Paul, he says he was whipped 39 times, three times. He got 39 lashes, I think. And so that was one of the punishments for offenses that didn't require death, is various amount of lashes. And so it's just saying Jesus took our punishment. So we get spiritual and physical healing through that as well. When it says healing, we're healed from our sin. Some people receive physical healing as well, but this is not a promise that everybody's going to be physically healed. Because Paul was sick.
23: Because when I pray with somebody, myself, I always include, "By his stripes we are healed." And when I hear it, because it was, "Oh, just that, it only means spiritually."
13: Yes.
23: And it was like mind-boggling. Why would you believe something like that? Why not also believe it for the physical?
13: Well,
23: you know what I mean?
13: Yeah, Pastor Ross and I believe in physical miraculous healing as well. I don't know
23: right.
13: that means that every person that prays this prayer, that it's going to be the magic bullet that's going to heal all diseases, or a pill. But I do believe that Jesus, through his sufferings, bought the right to physically heal as well. And he
23: right.
13: often does. But you know, if you live long enough, you'll get sick of something that will kill you.
23: Right.
13: So, sin, the penalty of sin is we get old and die. But, he wants to prolong our tranquility. Hey, appreciate your call, Tony, and thank you very much for your question.
0: We have Brian listening from Arkansas. Brian, welcome to the program.
2: Hi, how you doing?
13: Doing good. Well.
2: I have a question. I have trouble knowing that I am, I've been saved. I believe that I am saved, and I know that my Lord is justified to forgive us of all sin. But how come I still get these, I still get this feeling like, am I truly saved? Because of my past sin.
13: You have some feelings of conviction. And
2: yeah, I worry, about my salvation. And I know that the Lord, he is just to forgive us of our sin when we confess and we repent and truly are, I'm sorry, but why do I feel sometimes that, am I a true child of God,
13: it's not wrong. It's not wrong to examine yourself. And I think you'll find if in the Second Corinthians 13:5, it says, "Examine yourself whether you are in the faith. Test yourselves." It's appropriate every now and then to just do a check. When we're talking about eternity, just say, "Lord, I don't want to be one of those that says, 'Lord, Lord,' and doesn't really know you." And it's like David prayed that prayer, "Search me and try me, see if there be any wicked way in me." And so God wants us to live with peace and confidence, but it's a good idea to, check the rearview mirror every now and then and to make sure that, you're going straight and following the Lord. You know what I'm saying? So feeling a conviction that now, if the devil is convicting you about sins you've already repented of and asked God to forgive you for and you've turned from, well, that's just the devil trying to take away your peace. Because if God forgives you, you can't set yourself up at a higher tribunal than that of God.
2: Because I've done some bad things in my past, and I've turned from all that now, and I'm trying to live, I'm trying to live like He would want me to live, and now I try to read.

0: Job twice, Nehemiah. And you know, it's great. You just drive along, you listen to it being read, you can pause it and think about it, back it up, and you may not be a prolific reader, but you can still feed on the Word. It's so convenient these days.
1: And you know, also, Brian, remember that the Bible tells us we need to walk by faith, not by sight. So it is good for us from time to time to examine ourselves and make sure that we're living surrendered to Christ. But on the other side, we also need to be faithful and believe that He is going to fulfill His Word. Mm-hmm. If we confess our sins, the Bible says He's faithful and just to forgive us and to cleanse us from all unrighteousness. So having faith in His promise and taking God at His Word is also something that we need to do. And don't get discouraged if you have these feelings of doubt. Just turn to God, claim His promise, trust in Him, and move forward in faith.
2: My Lord, I know my Lord loves me. I know He loves me. I know it, but it's a constant battle, you know. I have one more question, if it's okay, if we're not too out of time.
0: Well, let's see if it's a big question or not.
2: No, it's not. I was just wondering, me and my wife are separated, and I don't know how, we're just two different people, and I don't know what to do about it.
0: How long have you been married?
2: 4 years, but I think we got married for the wrong reason. We weren't living according to God's will, and she got pregnant, and so by doing the right thing, I married her, and now we're separated because we're two different people. We weren't together very long when we first got together.
0: Did you go to a church together?
2: Well, I tried to go to church with her. She's kind of not wanting to go, and I want to. My daughter, she goes to church faithfully, and she's the one that got me back into church. And
0: I was just going to say the best thing to do is if marriage is serious business, and if you're going to save or salvage a marriage, that's also it's serious and it requires some investment. It'd be good if you had a pastor somewhere that you'd both be willing to sit down and talk to. And, you know, I don't know where she's at on this, but, the best thing you can do is, of course, be as attractive as you can be as a Christian husband. And if she's open to, it sounds like you said that she got pregnant. You have a child together, right?
2: But we got married because she got pregnant, and I wanted to do the right thing. And she miscarried the baby, but now 4 years later, we can't get along because we didn't really know each other. We were living in sin as well. I mean, before we got married, and we barely knew each other when this happened, and so now we're separated.
0: Well, the best thing, I really recommend, Brian, that you try to find a local pastor you can counsel with. If she won't go, at least you go yourself. And that book that Pastor Ross offered a little earlier is really a good book, and it gives you some great Bible principles on what do you do when it comes to being a Christian when you're grappling with things like marriage, divorce, and remarriage. So we'll send you a free copy. I really recommend you ask for that and try and get some local counsel. 3 minutes with a pastor on the radio, you're going to need more than that.
1: The number to call is 800-835-6747. You can ask for the book Marriage, Divorce, and Remarriage. We'll be happy to send that to you, Brian, or anybody who calls and asks. We have Derek, who is listening in Pennsylvania. Derek, welcome to the program.
3: Hello, everybody.
0: Hi.
3: My question actually somewhat relates to Brian's question that he just asked, or at least his second question.
0: Okay.
3: However, mine, on the other hand, my relationship with my ex yielded a child that we did not get married. And my child was born out of wedlock. And I guess my question is I've heard of the scripture, and I can't recall the exact verse, but mentioned this how because of my sin and committing having a child out of wedlock, my descendants and several generations thereafter will not be allowed admission into the kingdom of heaven.
0: No. No, the Bible doesn't teach that. If a child is born out of wedlock, it does not prevent them from going to heaven. Jesus was conceived in a very unusual way, and it certainly is not going to prevent him. You have one of the judges of Israel, his name was Jephthah. he was illegitimate.

0: it was not going to prevent him from being in the kingdom of heaven. So, you know, Solomon is the result of David's having stolen another man's wife. Solomon came from David and Bathsheba. It wouldn't prevent him from going to heaven. When it talks about the third and fourth generation in the Bible, it's talking about the influence of the parents. If the parents turn from God, their influence can influence their children for three or four generations away from God. And then he says in the next verse, showing mercy unto thousands of them that love me and keep my commandments. By the way, that verse about three and four generations is in the Ten Commandments.
1: All right.
0: I believe it's the second commandment.
1: The one that I think of, I believe, is in Deuteronomy 27:3, maybe.
0: Deuteronomy 27:3.
1: I think that, and I'm going off of memory at the moment.
0: Well, we'll look real quick. And what does the verse roughly say?
1: I believe it was, as my question, it stated that, from my understanding, was, I believe it was 12 generations after a child was born out of wedlock.
0: You might be talking about, I think you know what you're talking about. They had laws about people that could and could not enter into the assembly of the Lord, and they said the illegitimate could not enter in. That didn't mean that they couldn't come to the Lord or be saved, but there were some high criteria for those that were serving in the temple of the Lord.
2: You know, the Bible says that the child shall not bear the sins of the father, and the father the sins of the child. So each person makes their own decision.
0: Ezekiel 18.
2: Correct. Yeah. Now, of course, the influence of a parent carries on from one generation to the next, but that's different than salvation.
0: Yeah.
1: All right. And I guess, what exactly are you referring to when you talk about the influence of the parent?
0: Well, you know, parents, of course, by their example, they can influence children to, you know, in idolatry, and that often is passed on. They learn bad habits. Those things we even know in our culture today that children of alcoholics are more disposed to have those problems. Children of abusive parents are more disposed to be abusive parents themselves.
2: And then on the positive side, good Christian parents have a good influence on their children. Their children are more likely to follow the example of the parents in their faith and practice.
0: Yep. So I hope that helps a little bit. We appreciate your call, Derek. And that book that we offered a moment ago on marriage, I think, may also help answer that.
2: The number to call again is 800-835-6747, and the book is called Marriage, Divorce, and Remarriage. We'll be happy to send that to anybody who asks. We have Haley, who is listening online from Ontario, Canada. Haley, welcome to the program.
3: Hi.
0: Hi.
2: Hi, Haley. Get close to the phone.
3: This is how close I am to my phone.
2: Okay, great.
0: And your question?
3: My question is, it's found in the last book, which is in Revelation.
0: Uh-huh.
3: It talks about a beast from the sea. I mean the earth, my bad.
0: A beast that comes up out of the earth. That's in Revelation chapter 13, I think. Verse, is that 11? I saw a beast that, and a second beast that comes up out of the earth. Is that what you're wondering?
3: Yes.
0: You don't want to know what that beast is?
3: Yes.
0: It's the United States. The first beast in Revelation 13 is talking about apostate or corrupted Christianity in Europe, its headquarters in Rome. And then the second beast comes up from a new land. That's coming up out of the earth. The other beast comes up out of the sea. And it represents the United States. Now, we've got a whole study about that. It's got pictures and lines and arrows, and it's a very interesting study. And it's called the U.S. in Prophecy. Would you like a free copy of that?
3: Sure.
0: The USA in Prophecy.
2: All you'll have to do is call our resource line, 800-835-6747. You can ask for this really interesting study called the USA in Bible Prophecy. Again, for anyone wanting to learn more about what does the Bible say about the United States, is there anything interesting or significant about that? Well, take a look at the study guide. Again, that number is 800-835-6747. You can ask for the study guide on the U.S. in Prophecy.
0: You know, something I'm almost embarrassed to say, but I've typed my name into Google before. Actually, I typed my name into YouTube. I do it when no one's watching. But I was curious, because there's lots of Amazing Facts sermons on YouTube, but one of the most popular sermons is the one about the USA and prophecy. People mm-hmm. I was surprised by that. People are very interested in that sermon. There was 80,000 people had wanted to see that sermon.
2: So well, there you go. You can just go to YouTube, type in Doug Batchelor, USA and Bible Prophecy. Yep. I'm sure you'll be able to pull up that sermon.
0: All right, appreciate your call, Haley.
2: Thanks, Haley. We have Denver, who's listening from Detroit, Michigan. Denver, welcome to the program.
4: Hello?
2: You're on the air.
4: Oh, yes. My name is Deborah, and I'm calling because I have a question about my neighbor. We was talking, about God and everything, and he was telling me, and I want to see if you have any information on that I can explain to him that, he was telling me that the devil and Jesus had went to war and that Jesus lost.
0: Well, the Bible does say in Revelation chapter 12, there was a war in heaven, but it says that Michael and his angels fought with the dragon and his angels. It says there was war in heaven, and the dragon and his angels were cast out. Now, your friend might be talking about when Jesus died on the cross, the devil probably thought temporarily he had somehow won a victory. But actually, when Jesus died without sinning on the cross, he said it is finished. He was talking about that through his death, the devil's kingdom was finished. So the idea that Jesus lost, that is not true. Jesus won that battle. And I'm wondering, what study do we have that talks about the war in heaven? Is that the one on the Bride of Christ? Or?
2: Well, I know the one on Is the Devil in Charge of Hell talks about the origin of Satan.
0: Yeah, that would be.
2: And the war in heaven.
0: Exactly, exactly.
2: And we'll send that to anybody calling and ask. Deborah, the number to call is 800-835-6747. You can ask for the study guide called Is the Devil in Charge of Hell? Again, 800-835-6747. Ask for the study guide, Is the Devil in Charge of Hell? We'll be happy to send that to you.
0: And I hope you enjoy that, Deborah. Appreciate your call.
4: Okay, you're welcome.
0: Thank
4: Bye-bye.
0: You. God bless. You. Yeah, take a look at that study guide. Anyone out there, if you want to know about why is there good and evil. You know, Pastor Ross, we also did a video a couple of years ago that has been very widely seen. Matter of fact, it's been translated. It's in many other countries right now, called Cosmic Conflict. And I bet somebody's probably already put that
2: That's
0: on
2: what
0: YouTube.
2: I was thinking. Yep.
0: So we'd be happy to sell them to you. I think they're only about $3 for the DVD now. But if you want to see the Cosmic Conflict, explains the war between good and evil and why is there sin in this world, then you can go to AmazingFacts.com. Hey, if you haven't seen our website, our new website, by the way, it's .com or .org. Technically, it's .org. Just check it out, AmazingFacts.org. It's a good place also to click Contact Us. Tell us if the program's been a blessing. We'd love to hear from you personally. And if you can do something to keep us on the air, we're especially grateful. Talk to you, study together again next week.
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6: I grew up in a church-going family. I mean, we were at every meeting. I sang in four of the choirs there. I directed three. Very involved, very active. It almost seemed like busy work sometimes. You know, I went to Sunday school. I knew about God. I knew about Jesus. But I didn't have a personal relationship with Jesus Christ. My senior year in high school, I got the news that my father had been murdered. Now, I played it off well. No one really saw that I was struggling with it. It just really felt like there was a hole that needed to be filled. And I tried to fill it with drugs, with alcohol, with partying. After college, I just stopped going to church altogether. One day on a Sunday, because I didn't feel like going to church with my mom, I thought, you know, I should get a little bit of word. She had the satellite system hooked up, and I'm flipping through channels, and then the logo pops across, Amazing Facts Presents. I've listened to a lot of different ministers, but this was the first time that he's actually saying something where I had to grab my Bible and actually pick it up, and I've never heard this before. Let me look through and find this. I went through all the historicals. I went through all the study guides, and I just couldn't get enough. And then the Sabbath came up, and he's going through the appeal, and I'm just going, Lord, I hear you. I have to go to church. So I show up. It was funny. I didn't feel like I was going to be judged, anything judgmental, anything. And I walked in the door, and I just felt at home. But there's still a problem. I'm still partying. I was still going out to the bars. At this time, I was selling cocaine to pay my rent. 16 days later, I find myself in a life or death situation. I had just came back from a liquor store and I grabbed a bottle of vodka. And there I am, high off cocaine, with my Bible in hand, trying to do a Bible study. And I heard an audible voice, just look at yourself. And I did. And I was like, what am I doing? And I got on my knees. I said, Lord, if you do not take this away from me now, I'm going to kill myself. I was going to continue this lifestyle, and I was going to end up overdosing, having a heart attack, whatever it was. You have to take this away. All of it. And that day, he lifted all of it away from me. It was all gone. When God does something in your life, he does it complete.
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9: I will lift up mine eyes unto the hills, from whence cometh my help. 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He will not suffer thy foot to be moved. He that keepeth thee will not slumber. Behold, he that keepeth Israel shall neither slumber nor sleep. The Lord is thy keeper. The Lord is thy shade upon thy right hand. The sun shall not smite thee by day, nor the moon by night. The Lord shall preserve thee from all evil. He shall preserve thy soul. The Lord shall preserve thy going out and thy coming in from this time forth and even forevermore.
10: And behold, they brought to him a man sick of the palsy, lying on a bed. And Jesus, seeing their faith, said unto the sick of the palsy, Son, be of good cheer, thy sins be forgiven thee. And behold, certain of the scribes said within themselves, This man blasphemeth. And Jesus, knowing their thoughts, said, Wherefore think ye evil in your hearts? For whither is easier to say, Thy sins be forgiven thee? Or to say, Arise and walk? But that ye may know that the Son of Man hath power on earth to forgive sins, then saith he to the sick of the palsy, Arise, take up thy bed, and go into thine house.
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12: Now a look at your evening weather on North Lake County Christian Radio. Partly sunny with thunderstorms today with a high near 92 and lows around 71. Partly sunny with thunderstorms tomorrow with a high of 92 and lows around 71. For your Thursday, partly sunny with thunderstorms with a high near 92 and lows around 72. And for Friday, mostly sunny with a high near 94 and lows around 73. That's your evening weather on North Lake County Christian Radio.
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14: The prophets. We hear a lot about the prophets, but what about prophetesses? Hi, this is Lauren Stibgen with the Christian Working Woman. Women worked alongside men in the Old Testament, even as prophetesses of the Lord. While the Old Testament text has a lot less to say about these women, what we do read is that they were respected and sought after for their specific wisdom. The history in the Bible would surely not be the same without unity between these women and the men they served with and for. Why don't we see these stories as powerful movements for the kingdom of God? Well, yesterday we talked about the unity God created men and women for, and the unity of work He created for us. And we also talked about how sin broke this sacred unity. This is the underlying why. Culture and sin both play an unintentional and sometimes intentional role in us not hearing more about these female prophets. You could probably tell me a lot about Moses and Aaron, but what about their sister? Her name was Miriam, and she was also a prophet for the Lord. I think about this trio more, and I wish I could have heard more about their unity and the dynamics of all of their work together. Miriam is one of the earliest leaders of worship. In Exodus 15, 20 and 21, we see her leading other women in song and dance after the crossing of the Red Sea. Timing of the text suggests she may have been the first to lead a victory celebration of the Exodus from Egypt. Miriam was noted as one of God's chosen leaders of the Exodus. In Micah 6, 4, the Bible reads, "For I brought you up from the land of Egypt and redeemed you from the house of slavery, and I sent before you Moses, Aaron, and Miriam." She was joined as a whole in unity with her brothers in this work. Deborah was another powerful prophetess. She is described in Scripture as a judge, military strategist, warrior, and the mother of Israel. The term mother not to be confused with being an actual mom, but rather a leader of the people group of Israel. In the book of Judges, we see Deborah working first as a judge and then as the one who leads Israel in war. Judges 4:4 and 5 states, "Now Deborah, a prophetess, the wife of Lapidoth, was judging Israel at the time. She used to sit under the palm tree of Deborah between Ramah and Bethel in the hill country of Ephraim, and the people of Israel came to her for judgment. Men and women sought her counsel." In the next verse, we see Deborah sends for and summons Barak. And in verse 8, Barak said to her, "If you go with me, I will go, but if you will not go with me, I will not go." You can read more about this in Judges chapters 4 and 5, but clearly again, we see God using men and women in unity together to complete work. Join me tomorrow as we look at unity in spreading the gospel.
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16: You've heard the stories like that of Job, who in the Bible had everything a man could want, and then he lost it all suddenly and tragically. What happens, though, when those Bible stories get out of the pages of the Bible and find their way into the lives of everyday people? I'm here in Everywhere USA. It could be where you live, regular people living regular lives. And it's here where I'm going to speak with Karen Johnson, whose life was struck by terrible random tragedy. But then God turned that into triumph through the power of His grace.
17: It has stood the test of time. God's book, the Bible. Still relevant in today's complex world. It is written. Sharing hope around the globe.
16: Karen, thank you so much for taking the time to talk with me today.
18: You're welcome.
16: It had been a perfect day. Your husband, John, and yourself had had a great day, and then in the evening...
18: In the evening, we decided that we were going to go out on our date night. We hadn't had a date night in quite some time, and I was very, very excited. I had just got my hair done the day before, and we decided that we were going to do three things. We were going to go out to a restaurant to eat first, because I told him I was hungry. Then from there, we were going to go to a friend's house, and we were going to spend some time with a friend, and then we were going to cap it off by going to my mother's house. She had just had her birthday 4 days prior to Saturday, and we hadn't seen her, and so that was the plan.
16: So things were going great. What happened later on that evening?
18: As we drove out of our particular development, we got into the main street, which is called Bruceville. We headed on down Bruceville, and he told me to pick the restaurant, and so Elk Grove is, at that time, was a lot smaller city than what it is now, but we had a few restaurants. We had Fridays, we had Chili's, we had Red Robin. As we turned the corner, John, my husband kind of sat back in his seat and he said, "Honey, this is going to be a great year." And I said, "Really?" He said, "Yes." And that was like music to my ears, because we were a blended family. We had our struggles. And for him to say, "Honey, this is going to be a great year," it was one of the best things that a wife could hear from a husband, right? As we're continuing on down, I saw another restaurant, but I decided, no, I'm a vegetarian. And I thought, probably not a very big selection of vegetarian food, so we kept going. And then I turned to my right and I noticed this restaurant. It was a new restaurant, a sports grill. And I said, "Honey, how about Mandango's?" And he said, "What is Mandango's?" I said, "It's a new sports restaurant." And he said, "Really? Had you ever been there?" And I said, "No." And so he said, "Let's go." And so I pulled into the parking lot. It was pretty crowded and it was dark. So I parked on the opposite side, right in front of the Asian market, and we hopped out of the car and walked into the restaurant.
16: A great evening. Things are looking good. It's going to be a great year. You ended up where you ended up sort of randomly. You could have been in a number of any other places.
18: That is true.
16: So you went in there and you spent your evening. Things are looking good. The future is looking bright. And then a random event took place.
18: Well, when I got inside of the restaurant, immediately my spirit didn't feel right. We had a wonderful day and spiritual themes, and I walked into the restaurant and all I could hear was music, and I could see the TV screens all around the restaurant, and it really wasn't what I expected for date night. People laughing, drinking, and I wanted to leave. But as I turned and looked at him, I noticed him looking at the TV screen. And when I saw that, I thought, you know, I don't want to mess it up for him. I don't want to be selfish. And so I didn't say anything. And he said, "Honey, there's a table right over there." And we walked and we sat down. We ordered. He was really into the game, more into the game than me. And I was feeling a little jealous, but I knew that we were going to spend time over. His friend's name was Dwayne Witherspoon. So we were going to go to Dwayne's house and we were going to go see my mother. So I figured I would have enough quality time with him by the time the date was over.
16: It sounded like a great night. It started out full of promise. Not just the night, but the year was going to be great. But how quickly life can take a dramatic turn. And when life takes a dramatic turn, what is it you do? How do you respond? How do you pick yourself up and go again? We'll find out when we speak with Karen Johnson more in just a moment.
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16: Karen Johnson and her husband, John Johnson, were enjoying a perfect evening together. And John had told Karen, honey, this is going to be a great year. They spent a great time together at a restaurant. And then, as you do, people leave the restaurant.
18: Yes.
16: You'd mentioned how you've started to feel in the restaurant, not everything was perfect. And I don't know if that was a portent of things to come. But when it was time to leave, walk us through what happened next.
18: It's a very good point. Very good point. Well, halfway through the meal, out of nowhere, my husband says, honey, we're not going to be able to see Mom. And I thought, excuse me? He says, we're not going to be able to go over Mom's house. And I said, why? He said, because we don't have enough time. So I just immediately asked the waitress to come on over and please give us a ticket so that we can go.
16: And life is about to change.
18: Yes.
16: In the most terrible and drastic way that a person could imagine. I've read your book, and it recounts the story.
18: Yes.
16: You went to the parking lot. You got into your car, sat in the driver's seat, ready to drive.
18: Mm-hmm.
16: John did not immediately get in the car. He was on the phone. And while he was on the phone, you heard him say something.
18: I did. I heard him say, spoon. And when he said spoon, I thought, oh, they're just joking back and forth because him and his friend would always joke. My husband was a jokester. He joked about and laughed about everything. So he said, spoon. And I thought, oh, okay. You know, they're talking. And then he said, man, get that out of my face. And so when I heard him say, man, get that out of my face, I thought maybe his friend cracked a joke or something. And he said, oh, man, get that out, you know. And then I heard, pow. And I just sat there.
16: You didn't respond.
18: I did not respond. I just sat there. What went through my mind, what I can recall went through my mind was, okay, South Sac is a little ways. That happened out there. That didn't happen here. I didn't, you know. So I heard it, but I just discounted it as being maybe something that happened way off in the distance. And I just sat there. When I didn't hear anything, I turned and I looked to my right, and he wasn't there. Again, I went back to my forward position, just looking. After a few seconds, I don't know how long it was, I turned and I looked over to my left. And when I looked to my left, I saw this man with a shotgun on his shoulder like this, pointing up to the sky. And when I saw that, immediately everything started coming back. Spoon, man, get that out of my face, the silence. And then I saw the guy walking with a shotgun. Immediately I said, he's been shot. He's been shot.
16: And what did you do?
18: Immediately, I opened up the car door to run around to find my husband. When I opened up the car door, he turns around. The murderer, the person that with the shotgun, he turned around with like robotically and he looked right at me in my direction. And when he did, I ducked. I ducked because I just knew one, he saw me, and two, he was going to come back and finish me off. And what kept going through my mind is I can identify him. He saw me. He's going to come back and he's going to kill me. So I was paranoid. So I'm shaking and I'm ducking so that he won't see me. But I see him. I saw him the whole time and I'm just shaking. And I truly believe that I was praying. I can't tell you what I was saying, but all I could remember thinking is he's going to kill me. He's going to kill me. He's going to kill me. When he didn't see me, he turns around again very robotically and he starts walking away from the car. And when he did that, I knew then that was the best time ever to get out and find out where my husband was. So I immediately jumped out of the car and I ran around to the passenger side. And I could not believe what I saw. My husband was laying there on his back with his eyes closed. And all I could see was his jugular vein pumping. That's all I could see. And all I could think is if I just stay there, he's gonna die. He's not, I needed to get help. And I just ran and I darted out quickly and I ran back into the restaurant.
19: Let me ask you, at that moment, how much hope did you have that John was going to survive, that John would live? Or were you even thinking about that?
18: All I was thinking about was getting help. At that moment, I thought that if I got help, he would live. So yes, I did have some hope there. But when I got inside the restaurant, it was very difficult for me to get the attention of the patrons and or the management there because of the music was so loud, the TVs were blaring, people were laughing, and I started screaming out. I started screaming and I started saying, my husband's been shot. And when I said my husband's been shot, nobody heard me. And so I changed my plea and I said, call 911. My husband's been shot. And when I said, call 911, there were two men, they were sitting at the bar, but they heard me and they turned around and they said, they came over to me and they said, what? I said, my husband's been shot. I said, there's a man outside. He's shooting. He's shooting. My husband's been shot. They immediately ran outside with me and I pointed to our car and I said, he's there, you know, showed him my husband. But they could still hear the guy was shooting in the air and you could hear round after round going off in the air and they could hear the shooting. And after we were out there, I told them I was going to run back to my husband's side. And they said, ma'am, no, you can't go. And I said, why? They said, because it's too dangerous. I said, but he needs me. They says, no, ma'am, you need to go back inside. And I was like, why he needs me? However, the Lord knew that we were going to be there that night. He knew we were going to be there. And so there were Christians in that restaurant. There were believers. There were praying people in that restaurant. And they started coming around me and they started laying their hands on me and they started comforting me, praying for me, telling me, just comforting me.
19: And it wasn't long after that you received word or it was inferred to you that your husband wasn't going to make it.
18: It was inferred to me. Later, minutes later, I guess maybe a half hour or so later, I don't know, this other lady walked up to me. She was a nurse. And she walked up to me. She stood right in my face. I remember this. And she said, ma'am, I tried to give him CPR, but they wouldn't let me. And she just did this. And she walked away.
19: And
18: when
19: you knew?
18: She did that, I knew. When she did this, I said, he's not going to make it.
19: What do you do? You're full of hope. This year is going to be a great year. And that very night, randomly, everything ends. And the life of the one you love most is tragically, senselessly, and brutally ended. And then you've got to go ahead and make a choice. Am I going to live my life and put the pieces back together? Or is this going to destroy me also? Karen was confronted by that choice. Let's find out in just a moment how she responded when the question was asked of her.
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19: On March 25, 2006, Karen Johnson's life was changed forever. She and her husband John had enjoyed an evening together when John's life was tragically and brutally cut short by a man high on methamphetamines, wielding a shotgun and carrying a satanic Bible. I don't think it's very hard for you and I to imagine the sorts of emotions Karen might have felt after that awful event. Anger. I don't know, malice, bitterness. We can imagine these things. But Karen was confronted with a choice. Do you let your life fall apart? Do you fall into a pit of despair and bitterness and hate? Or somehow, do you try to piece your life back together again and go on with your head held high and your dignity intact? Karen, that's the decision you were confronted with. What was your response to that decision or that question when it was asked of you?
18: Yeah, it was very difficult, of course. It was numerous things that continued to happen as I was grieving through the process. One of the most difficult things for me was to be able to come to terms, come to grips, that my life has changed forever. I felt so displaced. I felt like someone I could really relate to, Joseph being thrown in the pit. I could relate to Job when he lost everything just in the twinkling of an eye. It was just all gone. Those stories, believe it or not, John, helped me somehow to bring perspective to what I was dealing with myself. I couldn't even breathe. I couldn't even imagine living past my next breath. It was just that hard. It was that difficult. But I knew that I didn't want to, you know, I didn't want to die, and I knew I had to put my life back together again.
19: Now, as a Christian, mm-hmm. you're supposed to be able to lean on Jesus.
18: Yes.
19: But as a Christian, we go through this life thinking that, well, God is going to protect me. God is going to keep harm from coming to me. Yet in His, whatever we're going to call it, providence or wisdom or all-knowingness, God allowed this tragedy to strike. Were there moments you were angry with God?
18: No.
19: No anger with God?
18: No.
19: Which is a remarkable thing.
18: No.
19: What kind of conversations did you have with God?
18: Why? I needed to know why. I wanted to know why. I needed to know why. But I wasn't angry because I know that we wrestle not against flesh and blood, but against principalities and powers and all of that. I knew that. I know about this great controversy between good and evil, between Christ and Satan. I knew that. So somehow I realized that I was a part of this great controversy. Now what do I do with this? And so I purposed in my heart to turn evil into good. But it wasn't easy. And it was a process.
19: It had to have been a monumental struggle.
18: All I wanted to do was bring glory and honor to God. That's what I wanted to do. The funeral, just at the funeral, everything that was happening, I wanted to put my husband away in decency and in order. And it was a decision that I had to make. My sister said something to me. She says, you know, you come from a very strong family. And so I thought about that. You know, then again, I thought about my relationship with Christ and things like that. So I think all of that and the people that rallied around me helped.
19: So instead of this pushing you away from God, like it would for so many people, this event drew you, urged you even closer to God.
18: More than ever before.
19: And you were able to find strength from God in a senseless, terrible situation.
18: I was. And as I said, the big question for me was why? Why, John? Why me? Why now? Why did this have to happen? Why? And He revealed a lot of things to me over the years. He revealed a lot of stuff to me, but that was the big question. So I wasn't angry. I just wanted to know why. And it drew me closer to Him. I turned into Him instead of turning away from Him.
19: Something you just said, and it comes out in your book, Covered and Kept.
18: Uh-huh.
19: Forgiveness is a process.
18: Yes.
19: So you were able to bring yourself to a healthy place.
18: Yes.
19: But it didn't happen just like that.
18: No, it did not. No, not at all. One of the things, I am into health and fitness, and I follow the 8 laws of health, and I teach, you know, health reform to my students and my classes and stuff like that. And so I had to put all of this together. When it happened, I didn't want to exercise. I had lost 16 pounds in like a week and a half. I was very weak. I was very distraught. But I knew that I had to start practicing again the principles that I was teaching and preaching to my students.
19: And if you were ever going to be whole, if you were ever going to be complete, if you were ever going to be a functioning, successful Christian,
18: yes,
19: you were going to have to make a decision regarding forgiveness. And in just a moment, Karen's going to talk with us and tell me how she was able to wrestle with the idea of forgiving the man who murdered her husband. And she'll tell us whether or not she was able to forgive. I'll be right back.
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19: Karen, as a Christian, you're going to start wrestling with the question of forgiveness.
18: Uh-huh.
19: Even forgiving the man
18: mm-hmm.
19: who brutally took the life of your husband.
18: Yes.
19: And as you wrestled with that, God brought you to this place, to this cemetery, and spoke to you here.
18: Yes, he did.
19: How did he do that?
18: Through his word, one, speaking to my heart, I just kept being pulled here. And I couldn't understand why. I would go to an appointment with my mental health therapist, and right after that appointment, I would come right here to the cemetery. And I would stand here, right where we're standing. And I know he's dead in the grave. I know that. But I was talking to the Lord. I was praying. And I was asking him to show me how to forgive. And, John, I had more than one person to forgive as well. But it was here at the cemetery I was able to find that peace.
19: And, Karen, it was in the courtroom the day the man who murdered your husband was sentenced.
18: Yes.
19: God gave you the opportunity, impressed upon your heart, to do something most of us would find absolutely remarkable. How did that work out?
18: Well, again, I didn't know what I was going to say, and my girlfriend prayed and said, let's allow Jesus, the Lord, to put the words in your mouth. And everything was orchestrated where I would be the only person who would speak on that day to share with the judge, the courtroom, and the defendant how I was impacted. I did not know where I was going to go. I started off with independence, but in the end, I looked him in the eye, the murderer, and I told him I forgave him. I went on to tell him I do not condone. Don't get it wrong. I don't condone what you did, but I said it a second time, I forgive you. Now, up until that point, he showed no remorse whatsoever, and that was the first reaction we got to show us that he had somewhat of a heart, you know. And he said, thank you. Not audibly, but with his lips, he said, thank you.
19: I read in your book, Covered and Kept, he yes. said thank you to you not one time, but twice.
18: But twice.
19: I know you're going to understand what I mean when I say this. If there's anyone in this world who did not deserve forgiveness, it's the man who murdered your husband. He was in the wrong. We could go through a whole long list of things.
18: Yes.
19: From a human point of view, he didn't deserve forgiveness.
18: Mm-hmm.
19: But that's not the standpoint you were operating from.
18: It was not. And I know now, and I knew then, why God kept sending me here to the cemetery. Because every time as I drove around here crying, sad, grief, remorseful, depressed, I was playing Via Dolorosa. As a matter of fact, Jamie George, I would listen to that, tears rolling down my face, and what I could see was Jesus hanging on the cross. That's what he showed me. That's what I could see. He didn't die just for me and you, but he died for the Aaron Dunns of the world, those people that are murdering and do wrong. And again, there are consequences to our actions, and I wanted him to understand that. But also I wanted him to understand that he has an opportunity to give his life to Christ if he chose. And that was the message that I believe God wanted me to share with him at that time.
19: That's the message of grace. The same mercy that God has shown sinners like me.
18: Yes.
19: You then extended and demonstrated
18: yes.
19: to this man, guilty, sentenced to death.
18: Yes, sentenced to death, that's right.
19: But you showed him grace, forgiveness, pardon, undeserved.
18: Yes.
19: That's one of the powerful things about your story, how it played out down at this end of the story.
18: Yes.
19: It mirrors what God has done for me and you, what God has done for everybody.
18: Yes.
19: Thanks for sharing your story with me.
18: Yes, and thank you.
19: Thank you so very much.
18: Yes.
19: You know, friend, God is a God of great grace, a God of great mercy. He is a God of justice, but he's a God who is good. There are people in this world, and you are one of them, who do not deserve forgiveness, who do not deserve goodness, who do not forgive grace. But God, through his Son, Jesus Christ, has come to this earth to offer us pardon, forgiveness, cleansing, and wholeness, even though we do not deserve it. God has offered that to us. Let's pray together now and thank God for that goodness, for that grace.
20: Yes.
19: Let's pray together.
20: Yes.
19: Our Father in heaven, we can just say thank you today because you are good. When we are not, you are great and good and right. And I thank you that to the sinners of this world, you offer grace, you offer pardon, you offer forgiveness. We don't deserve it. But as Karen has demonstrated, grace is so powerful when it is not deserved. And Lord, I wish that it will have a powerful effect in our lives now. Bless us, please, for your honor and glory. In Jesus' name, amen.
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19: Thank you for joining me today. And until we meet again next time, please remember, it is written, man shall not live by bread alone, but by every word that proceeds from the mouth of God.
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23: 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It may be the one object that remains in focus while everything else may not. The photographer, Scott Wieden-Kivowitz, describes it as something that people will remember before forgetting the rest. Throughout the New Testament, the authors focus the reader on Christ, the one who brings hope and peace to a world in desperate need of it. Keeping Christ as the focus in our lives puts everything else in perspective. The Apostle Paul writes, "Keep your eyes on Jesus, who both began and finished this race we're in. Study how he did it, because he never lost sight of where he was headed."
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0: This is HeartWise, offering practical tips and time-proven guidelines to make your life healthier, happier, and more fulfilling. Today you'll learn simple Bible-based principles for building and maintaining optimum mental and physical health, all while deepening your relationship with your Creator. I'm your HeartWise host, Charles Mills. We all know that our minds and bodies are linked in some very powerful ways. Just how powerful may surprise you. Dr. James Markham, founder director of HeartWise Ministries, is here to talk about the amazing mind-body connection and that astounding Bible verse, Proverbs 23:7, which states bluntly, "As a man thinketh in his heart, so is he." Dr. Markham, what do we need to know?
1: Wow, Charles, thank you for bringing this topic up. It's very important. And recently, you know, we like at HeartWise to stay on top of cutting-edge technology.
0: Yes,
1: but
0: yes.
1: In August of 2013, in the journal Science, we had some very distinguished scholars. They did a report, and everyone likes evidence.
0: Yes.
1: About the mind and body. Well, they started looking at people that were worrying about money to pay bills. And they found out if you worried about money to pay the bills, they lost the equivalent of 13 IQ points.
0: My.
1: Now, what they did was they went to different people's malls in New Jersey and gave them the shoppers in New Jersey and gave them different financial scenarios. But they also did something more than that. They also went to farmers in the field of India, you know, where farmers only get paid once a year.
0: Right.
1: And before harvest, they take out their loans and they actually pawn their goods to get by till the harvest comes in. Mm-hmm. And they looked at 464 farmers in India, and those farmers had a 25% improvement in the way they thought the day after payday. So here's from the cutting edge science,
0: yes,
1: that sort of backs up, again, biblical technology. As a man thinketh, so he is.
0: Mm-hmm.
1: Now, think about all the implications that this has, as we learn about stress. You know, this is financial stress, but let's think about all the different stresses that might come on a body. And I'm sure, you know, from sleep deprivation, poor nutrition, pain, if you're having bad social problems or relationship problems, financial stress, if you're worried about what's going on in the world, whether our government's going to continue or not, or about the Affordable Care Act in the news, all this stress cascade starts going on in our brain. It makes these terrible chemicals that we've all heard about called epinephrine and cortisol, these inflammatory leukotrienes. And what they do is not only do they damage the body over time, but they also evidently hurt the prefrontal cortex,
0: really?
1: Where our IQ comes from.
0: Really?
1: So that even makes it worse. So this study gives scientific proof about the IQ coming down because of the stress of finances. So any type of stress is going to hurt your cognition, is going to hurt your brain, is going to cause you major problems. And this is going to be very interesting and yet fascinating. So one of the treatments to turn down blood pressure, heart rate, lower the weight of the heart attack is to turn down stress, not only financial stress, but stress of all causes. And conversely, Charles, this is what's exciting. We need to find ways not only to turn down the stress, but to increase our brain's capacity to think better. Because you know, we want it to think better so we don't have all the stress on it. So it's just very exciting for me to think about this. Now, our healthcare system is built around treating symptoms. And I think you would agree with that, wouldn't you, Charles?
0: Absolutely. And that has been brought out time and time again by our guests here, our
1: yeah,
0: medical guests. They're saying, hey, we're not making you well. We're just getting you through the day.
1: Yeah, and the Affordable Care Act is on everyone's
0: yes,
1: mind right now.
0: Yes.
1: I've been talking to different people about that. I've been on a couple other interviews, and the Affordable Care Act is not going to fix our problem because
0: no,
1: now we have more people that have access to a system that just treats symptoms.
0: Mm-hmm.
1: So this is just going to raise the cost of health care. It's going to raise, you know, sometimes they're on pills, they don't need it. The pill causes this symptom, the pill causes that symptom. So it's really going to help people to gain access, but unless we know the reason why, unless we eliminate the stress, it's going to just make things worse. So that's just very exciting. So this Affordable Care Act isn't going to fix the problem because we're not understanding why all this is occurring. And that's why I'm just really pessimistic about everything that's going on in Washington right now. We're going to be having a mess. But getting back to stress, you know, everyone says, well, what can we do to help with stress?
0: Mm-hmm.
1: Of course, we don't want financial stress. Some of the things we talk about every week, these healthy lifestyles, everyone says, well, why don't you talk about modern medicine and modern treatment? Well, lifestyle is treatment.
0: Yes, it is.
1: Lifestyle,
0: yes,
1: not
0: it
1: only
0: is.
1: Treatment, absolutely. But it's now prevention.
0: Yes,
1: so
0: yes.
1: These changes that we're making is just the same as talking about a beta blocker or an ACE inhibitor or this type of surgery. We are on the sort of cutting edge. 250 years ago, you know, if you didn't prescribe leeches for patients, you were a bad doctor. You know,
0: yes.
1: In the 30s, if you didn't prescribe cigarettes for asthmatics, you were a bad doctor. I think as people look back on this era, they're going to say, what were these guys thinking? You know, giving prescription pills for everything and not even giving the options of understanding the reason why. So I think this type of talking about lifestyle, changing your chemistry, dealing with stress, better nutrition, taking care of their bodies, getting back to the way God made us is on the cutting edge of not only treatment, but prevention. I think the science is proving this.
0: Wow. I'm loving this because you are identifying those areas that we can, without having to go see a doctor, without having to spend a lot of money at the drugstore, we can prescribe for ourselves some

0: science is saying about these things. Again, I think the Bible is a rich place to find treatments for disease, as well as find solutions to problems, especially this healing problems, you know. And as we think about the text you open with, as a man thinketh, so he is. This is biblical wisdom from the ultimate physician. Mm-hmm. Another text that I think of quite a bit is the text in Matthew that says, come unto me, yes, all ye that labor and are heavy laden, and I will give you rest. So, you know, this rest, this peace, this relieving stress by coming unto him. Well, what's that look like? And we're going to talk more about this as we go on, because coming unto him, this worshiping the God, is a way to treat these chronic medical problems that we've been talking about, is a way to prevent these common medical problems that we talk about. And now we have proof that the ultimate physician, the great physician who wrote this great medical textbook, the Bible, has things that we can look at and prove. So I want to encourage our listeners to get into the Word, study the Word, and find out these truths that God's give us. Try to live these out, and you're going to have a change in your chemistry. And even if you want to prove it to yourself, just see, well, how do I feel now? Mm-hmm. This is, you know, now I'm going to do this, now I'm not doing this. Later on in the program, I want to talk about some exciting research that Dr. Andrew Newberg at the University of Pennsylvania has been doing about changing the brain. Again, proving it just like this research from Science Magazine. But I thought was very interesting that Absolutely. The Journal of Science Absolutely. Has proved that what men think really does matter. It really affects the IQ, the way we think. And just if you extrapolate that data into everything else, you know, just look at the stressful world. So you can actually say our world is getting dumber every year, Charles.
1: Yes, it is. Yes, it is. And you've identified a spiral here. If we don't have good health habits, it's harder for our brains to think. It's easier for stress to take over. When you add stress, our brains are even harder to think. And so down we go, the brain, the stress, the brain, the stress, the brain, the stress. How do we put a wedge in that? How do we begin to turn that around, Dr. Markham?
0: Right. And that's exactly why we're talking about this today. And the first thing we do is we have to recognize that there's a problem.
1: Mm.
0: We have to recognize that there's something that's not right. We have to recognize that this was not the way that we were originally designed to be. We have to look at all the slick marketing out there and say, listen, let me individually look at the evidence, look at the truth. Let me figure out, is this the way that I want to go? Is there proof behind this? Is there truth behind this? And as we go on today, I want to give you more evidence, scientific evidence, proving that this is true. And also we want to lay out a plan in each individual that's listening, the way they can raise their IQ, the ways they can think better, the way they can lower these stress chemicals, lower the chance of having a heart attack, lower their blood pressure, do all of these things without another prescription or another bill. And actually in their lives, they can look back and say, listen, it's true, it's working, here's the proof. But not only do it in their lives, but take this information and share it with someone else. And because we want everyone to feel good, we want everyone to enjoy good health. So we're going to talk about this more as we go on today.
1: You know, recognizing the problem, I don't think any of us will have a problem doing that. If we look at our lives and we look at our medicine cabinets and we look at our mirrors, I think we can all say, yeah, there's a problem here. And if we're not saying there's a problem here, we are in denial big time, and denial is deadly when it comes to health. We're going to talk more about making ourselves smarter as we make ourselves healthier with Dr. James Markham from HeartWise Ministries when we return. So everybody stay right where you are.

I'd like to think that one day, when we get to heaven, we're going to see a list of people. People like Jared and Susan, who were introduced to Jesus because of something we said. Or maybe it was as simple as a passing smile. But these people will look into their past and be able to say, "I'm here because of you." Recently, you may have heard that Heartwise Ministries has begun spreading the gospel to the young, the old, the sick, and the healthy. We want to take this type of medical programming to the non-believer and the person who has closed themselves off to traditional forms of outreach. If you believe as we do and want to support Heartwise so that together we can count more names on the Tree of Life, please consider donating today at heartwiseministries.org. That's Heartwise Ministries.

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1: 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The Creator is the real master physician, the one I want to listen to first." 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Welcome back to the program. I'm your host, Charles Mills. We're here with Dr. James Markham, founder, director of HeartWise Ministries. And not only do we want to make you healthier today, we want to make you smarter. And according to Dr. Markham, those two goals are tied together. If we get healthier, we get smarter. And as we get smarter, we get healthier. And the man that thinketh in his heart, so is he, according to the Bible. That's what we want to do. Dr. Markham, how are we supposed to think? You told us we need to recognize the problem. We've done that. We've looked in the mirror. We look at our medicine cabinet. There's a problem here. What's our next step?
2: Okay, we understand that there's a problem. It's a stress-related system. We understand, I think, that we need to find truth, and we need to go to a place where we can depend. And hopefully people can depend on these type of radio programs, but I don't want to take my word for it. Let's look at the Bible. Let's look at the evidence. Let's look what's out there. So the first step, number one, is go to the Bible for your source of truth and ask God to show you truth. Andrew Newberg, a great physician at the University of Pennsylvania, he was very interested in the effects of worship on the brain. I don't know if he looked at this text that we looked at, that, you know, as a man thinketh, so he is. But what Andrew Newberg did was he studied people, Charles, that actually worshiped for 10 minutes. And these people worshiped in many different ways for 10 minutes a day for 2 months. And what he did was he had this fancy scan called a MRI PET scans. They're called positron electron tomography, where they can look at the actually physiology of the brain, not the structure of the brain, but what the brain's doing. They can look at the metabolism of the brain, the growth of the brain, the atrophy of the brain, all those different factors. We actually have the technology now to scan people's brains.
1: Amazing.
2: So he took these people and he scanned them before worship, and then he had them worship 10 minutes a day for 2 months, and then he scanned the brain. Well, what he saw was utterly amazing to me. He saw that the prefrontal cortex, the part that does the thinking, that differentiates us from other lower animals, had actually grown. He saw developing new neuropathways, new neurotropic pathways and chemicals were developing. That brain was getting bigger and stronger. Not only was that thinking part of the brain that does the IQ that we've already talked about getting bigger and stronger, but the stress part of the brain, which is called the amygdala, the part that stimulates all this bad chemistry that we want to turn off, that chemistry was actually through worship being turned down. So he scanned that part of the brain and saw that part of the brain getting smaller.
1: Now we're talking physically larger and physically smaller?
2: Yes, he could see physical growth, neurons forming new growth in these part of the brains. So that just opens up all sorts of things. So now worship can be a treatment for stress. Worship can be a treatment for dementia. Worship can be a treatment for addictions. Anyone that needs to change the way they think, depression, anxiety, worship can be part of the treatment plan for all of these things because it improves our brain's health. And worship can be a treatment for heart attack because it turns down adrenaline. Worship can be a treatment for high blood pressure, for immunological problems because all this inflammation and pains in the joint, worship can be a treatment for that. I mean, it just opened up all sorts of doors as you read that. And that's just talking about the good worship. He also studied people that didn't worship so well, that worshiped a god of fear. And guess what? He scanned their brains, and their brains did not show that improvement. And actually, if you're worshiping a god out of fear, out of scare, you know, out of guilt, that type of worship did not help the brain. Wouldn't it be very interesting, Charles, to go into churches and say, listen, you know, let's see how your church is doing here. Yes. Let me scan everyone's brain now and see how you guys are worshiping, and we'll scan it in 2 months. Oh, man, this worship needs to be improved dramatically. But can you imagine churches using this as a way to change the way they're worshiping, or maybe open their minds, say, maybe we're not doing things right. Maybe we should find a better way to do things, because this is not only affecting the brain, but it's infecting someone's entire health. So getting back to your question, what is the first thing that we need to do? And I think the first thing we need to do is hunt for truth, find the truth, find a place to worship, get into the medical textbook, and let God teach you what he wants to teach you. And that might be different from every person.
1: And we also have to start out with the idea that God is on our side, that God loves us, that God is not a God of vengeance and of judgment, that God is a God of love and grace. We need to begin with that so that our worship is a worship of love and a worship of peace, as opposed to worship of guilt and fear.
2: Yes, and you know, I think that's a great point, Charles, because our God, you know, made us, the original worship was in a garden, to go outside and spend time in nature with animals and loving and having a good time and breaking your routine, all these other things that we need to start looking at and opening our mind. And I want to challenge people to start doing that in your life and seeing if you don't feel better, seeing if your chemistry doesn't improve, if your blood pressure doesn't get better. But more than that, as your mind changes, as God works within you, he can help you do other things that might have been hard in your life. And we're going to talk about those a little bit. All these are going to help your brain. For instance, we know that the brains love physical activity.
1: Yes.
2: But when you realize these things and you realize that God made us to do things, you might say, I'm going to start exercising and moving more. Mm-hmm. When you do that, it brings better oxygen to the brain. It helps the brain grow new pathways. It helps lower the disease rates of the brain, including cholesterol. It lowers the blood pressure, which can damage brains. It helps us do so many other good things. It might lead us to being outside more, which helps the brain because we get the vitamin D, the sunshine, the serotonin goes to go up. Those are things that help the brain. It helps us go back in scripture and realize, you know, there are things in scriptures that will help our brain good well with nutrition.
1: Yes.
2: You know, there's a lot of things we're eating, Charles, that aren't so good for the brain. You know, all this saturated fats that we get into, all these chemicals, we don't know what they're doing. And it will help us understand that as we eat things like vegetables, nuts, and grains, making sure we get the omega fatty acids, which we get in walnuts and almonds and coconuts and different foods. Those are actually things that make our brain stronger. But as we learn more, as I have, we're going to learn that it's not only the food we eat, it's not only the stress, but it's what we do with our time. Serving other people helps the brain out. Because God made us, when we serve, we're in a state of worship.
1: Yes.
2: So we're going to increase our brain power when we serve and when we help, when we laugh, when we love, when we take care of the world. All these things are very important, but also understanding this important balance that we must have. Because if we don't have that balance, you know, there's a place to worship, there's a place to serve, there's a place to rest. This balance, it all must come in harmony together. Speaking about harmony, if you had 400 French horns in an orchestra, French horns are great, but if you had 400 blaring at once, it would mess up the orchestra.
1: It would.
2: So the orchestras of our bodies and of our brain is about balance. It's about loving and helping each other know this balance and changing one thing at a time. So all of these things that we do, as you can see, not only helps the stress levels decrease in our bodies, but all of these things, which we start at worship, it triggers all these other good behavioral changes, which change our chemistry. Hippocrates said, let food be thy medicine, medicine be thy food. Yes. It helps us understand how to eat better, how to serve better, how to think better, how to rest better, how to separate ourselves from the stress of the world and say, listen, and that Matthew text, come unto me, I'm going to give you rest. So every time the stress of the world seems to be getting you crazy, every time you need to look for help, well, the answer is there. We come unto him and we figure out the ways to worship him, to be with him. He's promised us he's going to give us that rest, that peace. He's going to see us through. And some of us might have terrible diseases that we're not going to get over, that's not going to get better, but that doesn't really matter, Charles, because he said in the end, if you keep doing this, trust me, I'm going to take care of you. Even if you don't understand all the details, I'm going to still be there and take care of you.
1: A God of love, a God that chases out fear. And I'm assuming here in the last couple of minutes we have with the show, I'm assuming that that fear can also be generated by what we see on television, what we watch in the movies, and how we believe in God. These are all connected. Fear is fear, and the body responds the same way.
2: You're absolutely correct, Charles, and we were never made to do some of the things we're doing. We were never made to work all the time. We were never made to stay up all night. We were never made to see all this violence on TV. We were never made for this, and as we've done this, it's put stress on our bodies, even stress that we may not recognize. But I think we see in this study that was by science, I think science, they've proved that these guys have proved that when you're under stress, at least financial stress, it lowers IQ. Yes. I want to take this to all types of stress. We also see scientific evidence by Dr. Newberg that worship helps change our brain, lowers the stress chemistry of the brain, and we've laid out an outline that our listeners can just try and work it into their lives where they can start worshiping and asking God to open up these new avenues so that they can think better, lower their stress, change the way they live, change their chemistry. This is the pathway to creating a new mind.
1: And we are turning this over now, listener, to you and God. Bring God into your mind, into your heart. Let him guide you from now on. You've gotten the little shove here to get you going. You know some of the principles here. You know some of the evidence that has been created by science. Now it's up to you and God to take it to the next level. Ask God to guide you as your mind is changed. It is transformed by the indwelling power of God. That is a beautiful, beautiful thing that science is teaching us. And Dr. Markham, thank you so much for bringing it to our attention today. We appreciate that.
2: You're welcome, Charles. And we want to just pray for everyone. We're going to be praying for you that God will give you the power to see the truth.
1: Amen. Amen. Well, what a wonderful show this has been. HeartWiseMinistries.org is our website. Until next time, this is Charles Mills along with Dr. James Markham inviting you to remain HeartWise. Goodbye, everyone.

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2: For he spake in a certain place of the seventh day on this wise, and God did rest the seventh day from all his works, and in this place again if they shall enter into my rest.
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4: 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It was splitting at the binding, but it was the only one they had, and it held truth more precious than gold. So when news came that VOM was bringing a Bible for every person in the congregation, Abram rejoiced. But news of this gift got out to Islamic militants who torched the entire church, killing Pastor Abram and 100 congregants. The Bibles were lost to the flames, but the truth remains forever. 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
6: Now a look at your evening weather on North Lake County Christian Radio. Partly sunny with thunderstorms today with a high near 92 and lows around 71. Partly sunny with thunderstorms tomorrow with a high of 92 and lows around 71. For your Thursday, partly sunny with thunderstorms with a high near 92 and lows around 72. And for Friday, mostly sunny with a high near 94 and lows around 73. That's your evening weather on North Lake County Christian Radio.
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8: From the Christian News Radio Network, I'm Jim Miller. Police praising the security guard at the Islamic Center of San Diego, where two suspects killed three victims yesterday. San Diego Police Chief Scott Wall says the guard prevented the suspects from gaining access to the kids and teachers inside before he was shot and killed. Wall says two other brave adults at the mosque lured the suspects outside before they, too, lost their lives. Warning from President Trump about possible strikes on Iran and raised fresh concerns about the fragile ceasefire. He has since walked back those comments. Still, the uncertainty is sending oil prices swinging. News Nation's Margaret Chadbourne reports.
9: AAA expects a record 45 million people will travel 50 miles or more between Thursday and Memorial Day. This as the national average for a gallon of regular gas now stands at $4.51, according to the organization. Before the war with Iran, the national average was just $2.98, a surge of more than 50% in under 3 months. Iran's grip on the Strait of Hormuz is keeping global oil supplies tight. About 20% of the world's oil flows through the key shipping route.
8: All of this comes as Americans head into the holiday weekend travel. Vice President Vance says he still hopes for a diplomatic solution, but the U.S. locked and loaded when it comes to Iran. He told reporters today President Trump has instructed his team to aggressively negotiate with Iran, adding the end goal is for the regime to never have a nuclear weapon. The United States is taking precautionary measures when it comes to a deadly Ebola outbreak, one that global health experts warn could be underreported right now. News Nation's Marky Martin reports.
10: The CDC is now banning non-U.S. passport holders from entering the country if they have been to Uganda, the Democratic Republic of Congo, or South Sudan. So far, more than 130 people have died, with at least 500 suspected cases being monitored, including an American doctor living in the Congo. U.S. health officials say the risk to Americans is low right now, but there's no cure or vaccine for Ebola, and it is highly contagious.
8: As of this morning, the World Health Organization reporting that 131 people have died, and there are at least 500-plus suspected cases globally. The Colorado Public Interest Research Group says air traffic delays and on-time arrivals last year hit their worst level since 2014. The research group executive director Danny Katz says air traffic controller shortages and crowded airports led to the delays.
11: Cancellations are up, flight delays were up, and delays on the tarmac were up, defined as delays of over 3 hours.
8: The report found Denver and Colorado Springs has slightly more delays than the national average. Millions in the central U.S. bracing for severe weather today. Forecasters say the eastern Great Lakes as well as the Ohio and Tennessee Valley set to get storms. 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To hear this and other reports on demand, visit ChristianNewsRadio.org.
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13: What does the Bible have to say about the things that we eat? It says glorify God in whatever you drink, but also whatever you eat. And so what does the Bible say about the things that we eat? Is God concerned with the things that we put in our mouth? Notice what the Bible says in the book of Exodus, chapter 15 and verse 26. Exodus 15, 26 is a beautiful promise. Notice what it says. If you will diligently listen to the voice of the Lord your God and will do that which is right in his sight, and give ear to his commandments. Here's the promise. I will put none of these diseases upon you, which I have brought upon the Egyptians, for I am the Lord that does what? So God says, if you listen and obey my commandments and my laws, I will spare you from the diseases that killed the Egyptians, and I will bring healing to your physical body. This is a beautiful promise. Can you say amen? Now, friends, when we disobey and ignore the voice of God, it will result in suffering the diseases of Egypt. Well, friends, what were some of the things that the Egyptians died from? There was some medical science that did some autopsies on the ancient mummies of Egypt, and they found that the Egyptians back in biblical times were dying from some of the same things that Americans are dying of today. Like what? They found that they were dying of high blood pressure. Does that sound familiar? Heart disease, hypertension. Cancer, arthritis, diabetes, obesity, and STDs, these were the diseases that took the Egyptians, and God promised in his word, if you listen to me and obey my health principles, I will spare you from all these things, and I will bring healing to your physical body. Friends, how many of you would like to live a life free from all these things? Would you like to live that type of life? Friends, if when we know God's principles, the Lord can bring healing and get us off of medication. He can take away type 2 diabetes, friends. He can heal a person of cancer. These things are things that are not necessary for us to suffer, especially based on the principles that God has revealed to us. And so I want you to notice, what about the things that we eat? Notice God's original diet for the human race. It's found in Genesis chapter 1 and verse 29. Write it down. The Bible tells us in Genesis 1:29 that God gave to the human race food for their bodies. And it was a diet that included fresh fruits, nuts, grains, and later on, vegetables. In other words, right here, friends, is the Edenic diet, God's original diet for the human race. But then we read in Genesis chapter 6, when God destroyed the world with a flood, all the vegetation of the earth was destroyed. And so it was only after the flood that came as a result of sin that God then gave man permission to eat flesh foods. It wasn't his original or ideal plan. It was a plan that came because of sin that brought about a worldwide flood that destroyed all of the vegetation. And so after the flood, man now is given permission to eat flesh foods. But I want you to notice, God gave us specific instructions on which animals were permitted for us to eat. Notice what it says in Genesis chapter 7 and verse 2. Write it down. This is back in Noah's time, way before the time of Moses, way before the Levitical law was given, way before a Jew ever existed. And so, friends, we can't just say this is just for the Jews, because this is way back in Noah's time. Genesis 7:2 says, you shall take with you seven of every what? Clean animal, a male and his female, and two each of animals that are unclean, a male and his female. Here we find, way before a Jew existed, God made a distinction in the animals. He said some animals were clean and some animals were unclean. And Noah was to take seven of the clean animals, but of the unclean, only two. And the reason why God said take seven clean is because now, because of the flood that destroyed the vegetation, man would have to eat those clean animals, but not the unclean, that only came in by two. And so some of you might be wondering, well, why were some animals unclean? These unclean animals God created not for man to eat, but rather to be scavengers to clean up all the waste of the earth. In other words, these unclean animals were to be living garbage disposals, in other words. Not for us to eat, but to clean up the waste of the earth. But the clean animals, now God said, you are able and permitted to eat of it. And friends, in giving man permission to eat the clean animals, he then later gave us specific instructions on how to prepare the meat. Notice in Leviticus chapter 3 and verse 17, it shall be a perpetual statute for your generations throughout all your dwellings that you eat neither what two things? Fat nor what? Blood. So God says if you eat the clean animals, don't eat any of the fat or any of the blood. And friends, if you're hearing this for the first time and are tempted to be disappointed, let me tell you, I know exactly how you feel, because I used to order my steak medium rare, all bloody, and I'd take the bread and wipe up all the blood and eat the fat. Oh, it was so tasty. I loved it, friends. And so if you're hearing this for the first time, I know how you feel. Don't worry. I'm with you, friends. I've been there. But friends, why was it that God said don't eat the fat or the blood? Think about it. All the impurities, toxins, and diseases are in the fat and the blood. God said don't eat it. Why? Because he loves us. And he cares about us. And he does not want us to get sick. You see, God always has our best interest in mind. Can you say amen? And so what the Hebrews would do, they would cut away and they would burn off all the fat. And they would put the meat into different salts and solutions to drain it of all of its blood. It was kosher meat. It was okay to eat in that case. And so here we find God's original diet. His original plan for the human race was a vegetarian, a fruitarian diet, a diet of the best and purest foods on earth. But Satan's counter diet that destroys the body is a diet that includes unclean meats and even clean meats that have fat and blood that is still in it. So notice with me, the next question is this. What meats or animals are clean and what animals are unclean? Notice what the Bible says in Leviticus chapter 11, verse 2 and 3. Please write it down. Leviticus 11, 2 and 3, the Bible says, these are the animals which you may eat among all the animals that are on the earth. Among the animals, whatsoever does what? Divides the hoof, having cloven hooves and chewing the cud, that you may eat. And so two requirements in order for an animal to be considered clean. It has to have a cloven or divided hoof, and it has to chew the cud. What does that mean? That means it has a complex digestive system. It eats vegetables and has a very complex digestive system. And so what animals would be clean under this requirement? Well, the cow would be a clean animal because it does chew the cud and it does have a cloven hoof. Not only that, but sheep, deer, oxen, these are animals that are clean animals. As long as you cut away all the fat and drain it of all of its blood, these are animals that are permissible for man to eat. If that's clear, would you please say amen? Amen. So then what animals are unclean? Well, any animal that does not have those two requirements. Animals that don't have a cloven hoof nor chews the cud. What animals are these? Notice now in Deuteronomy chapter 14 and verse 7. Nevertheless, these shall you not eat of them that chew the cud or of them that divide the cloven hoof, as the camel. I'm sorry, friends. No more camel burgers, all right? And not only the camel, but the hare. That's the rabbit. No more rabbit stew. It's unclean. And the coney. That's a rocks hyrax. It's a rodent. For they chew the cud, but divide not the hoof. Therefore, they are unclean unto you. What else is unclean? And the swine. I'm sorry, friends. There goes Miss Piggy. The Bible is clear. And the swine. Because it divides the hoof, yet chews not the cud. It is unclean unto you. You shall not eat. Listen, friends, listen, don't get distracted. You shall not eat of their flesh, nor touch their dead carcass. God says, don't eat it. Don't even touch it when it's dead. And the reason why God said not to eat of the swine, which is what? Pork, ham, bacon, lard in the beans. The reason why God said don't eat of these things, because friends, what is the pig? The pig is a scavenger. The pig eats anything. That's why they call it a pig. Can you say amen? The pig eats garbage. It will even eat its own feces if there's nothing else to eat. And friends, listen, listen. When you eat the pig, you're eating what it's eating, but you're getting it secondhand. And you know what they say? You are what you eat, right? And friends, if you're hearing this for the first time and are disappointed, let me tell you, I understand, because I grew up eating Kahlua pork and cabbage. Pork lao lao, oh, that is so good. It's tasty, friends. And when I first heard this, I was tempted to be disappointed. But remember, friends, does God know what's best for us? Absolutely, yes. And friends, if the pig was good for us, he would have freely given it to us. Because the Bible says, no good thing will he withhold from those who walk uprightly. And friends, just because it tastes good does not mean that it is good. And by the way, friends, do you know why the pig tastes so good? Do you know why? Because the pig, as well as with other animals, they don't have pores to sweat. Now, friends, whenever we sweat, the process of perspiration, we're releasing all the impurities and toxins from our body. Isn't that right? To perspire is a good thing. We're releasing all the impurities. And friends, the pig, as well as other animals, they don't have pores to sweat out the impurities. It stays all within. And friends, have you ever tasted sweat before? It has some flavor, doesn't it? Has a little bit of seasoning, right? And all of that seasoning is not released, all the impurities that are released, it only comes out when you put it on the frying pan. And then all the impurities begin to ooze right out. Friends, no wonder why it tastes so good. But friends, it is filth. It is a dirty animal that God says don't eat and don't even touch it when it's dead. And friends, you don't have to let a preacher tell you this. Modern medical secular science will tell us the exact same thing. It is a known fact that swine is the carrier of many diseases. The pig's meat is located with live trichinal worms. And that's why they say you make sure that you cook it well done. In fact, do you remember the story in the news about that lady in Arizona that ate some pork that was not fully cooked? And then she started having problems in her brain. And the people thought that it was a brain tumor, but friends, guess what it was in her brain? It was worms. Listen carefully.
14: Working, knowing this is the most dangerous spot in the human body to work next to, the brainstem.
15: Here's the lump. And at this point, it still looks like a brain tumor. And so we're just opening up into the inside.
14: And then the unexpected. No tumor, instead a worm. Dr. Nakaji grabs the worm and gently tugs it out of Rosemary's brain. It's still alive. You don't hear him on the tape, but Nakaji actually chuckles.
15: Which I'm sure is a very strange response for the people in the operating room, but because I was so pleased to know that it wasn't going to be something terrible.
14: This worm comes from eating undercooked pork, but more frighteningly, it can be spread by people who have the parasite in their bodies and don't wash their hands well after using the bathroom.
13: A worm in the brain. Friends, I don't want to have any worms in my brain. Amen. And no wonder why God said, don't eat it or and don't even touch it. Friends, it does taste good, but it is not good for us. And friends, do you trust your maker tonight? You're not disappointed, are you? God is more important than pig meat. Isn't that right? And so this is not good for us, so that we can easily surrender it to Jesus tonight. Can you say amen? God knows what's best. Remember, friends, this is not bad news. It's called the everlasting gospel, which means good news. Can you say amen? The next question is this. Well, what about creatures of the sea? What about seafood? What kind of things from the ocean can we eat? Friends, are you ready for more? Some of you didn't say anything when I asked that question. Are you ready for more? Are you sure? Well, let's see what the Bible tells us about the creatures of the sea. Notice what it says in the book of Leviticus, chapter 11, verse 9 and 10. These you may eat of all that are in the water. Whatsoever in the water has what two things? Fins and scales, whether in the seas or in the rivers, that you may eat. And so you can eat anything in the waters, in the oceans, in the lakes, as long as it has two things, fins and scales. So That's most fish. But anything that does not have both fins and scales would be an unclean animal, a scavenger, that God says don't eat at all. And friends, what are some things in the oceans that don't have fins and scales? Crab, lobster, octopus, shrimp, shark because they have fins but no scales, catfish because they have fins but no scales, crustaceans. And friends, if you're hearing this for the first time and are feeling disappointed, let me tell you, I know how you feel. Because I was brought up in these islands as well, and I lived off of everything in the ocean. I used to love garlic shrimp, and I used to love taking the lobster tail and dipping it in the garlic butter and eat the whole thing and suck the meat right out of the crab's legs and eating the oysters. Oh, I gorge and all of these things. I know how you feel, friends. I've been there. But when you think about it, put aside your own feelings and your taste buds for a moment and just think logically. Why did God say not to eat of all these things, especially when they taste so good? What is the bottom denominator? What is the common thing that they have? They are all scavengers. God created them not for us to eat, but he created them to clean up all the dead things that float to the bottom of the ocean. They are bottom feeders. You see, shrimp as well as clams and oysters are natural water filters. Do you know what they eat? Do you know what they eat? They eat... I can't even say it. They eat the waste, friends. And when you eat that, you're eating what they're eating, but you're getting it secondhand. And friends, it didn't sound good the first time, did it? And why would anyone want to eat a shrimp? Friends, do you know what shrimp are? Shrimp are the cockroaches of the sea. That's what they are. They are called the sea roaches. And roaches are called land shrimp. Why would you want to eat that? And by the way, friends, if you're getting grossed out tonight, good! So that you can see that God's word makes logical sense. Can you say amen? I want you to notice what Prevention Magazine said. Shellfish are dirty and dangerous. They're filled with pollution, friends. You don't want to eat these types of things. And so how many of you are thankful that God gave us these principles to protect us from all of these things? Are you thankful for this tonight? Some of you may not be thankful right now, but let me tell you, you're going to be thankful. Some of you are perhaps feel disappointed, but friends, God's word makes sense. Are you ready for more? All right. What about the creatures of the air? What does the Bible say about the birds? What in the bird kingdom can we eat? Well, friends, you can write it down and read it when you get home. In Leviticus chapter 11, verses 13 through 19, God basically tells us that any bird that is a scavenger bird, like vultures, or any bird that is a bird of prey like eagles and falcons and whatnot, scavenger birds and predatorial birds of prey are considered unclean birds, not something that we should eat at all. And so you wouldn't want to eat a bald eagle. Can you say amen? That's an unclean animal. Not only that, but you'll get thrown in jail if you try to do that. And you wouldn't want to eat a vulture as well. Just looking at it makes me disgusted. And so birds that are not scavenger birds and birds of prey are clean. And so what birds would these be? Would these be chicken, quail, turkey? These are clean animals, permissible for man to eat. And some of you, after hearing that, you're like, shh, praise the Lord. So we see, friends, that there are actually three types of diets in the Bible. We find a prohibited diet, a diet that includes unclean animals or even animals that are clean that have fat and blood still in it. And then you have the permissible diet, clean animals without the fat and the blood. And then you have God's perfect diet, a diet that excludes animals altogether, a vegetarian diet. This, my friends, is God's original plan, the safest and the tastiest and the best food on planet Earth. Can you say amen?
16: You see, friends, as we learn the principles of God and his plan for good health, and as we seek to apply them to our lives, it's important for us to make sure that we're patient with ourselves and especially patient with one another. Can you say amen? And even if we have the perfect diet, this should never make us proud, because there's going to be many people who are healthy that are going to be lost. So you may have a perfect diet. You may be a vegan, but maybe you need to get more exercise. Maybe you need to drink more water. Maybe you need to get better rest. Maybe you have to stop stressing out so much. You see, what is the biggest room in your house? It's not the kitchen. It's room for improvement. Amen? And so no matter what level we are in our spiritual walk, in the aspect of health especially, we can always come up higher. And that is what I believe that God is calling us to do. Can you say amen? Always drawing closer, going deeper, and allowing Him to lift us higher. And so as we make these changes, remember, be patient with yourself. Some people can do everything overnight. Others, most people, it requires a process of growth and adjusting to a new lifestyle, a better lifestyle, a healthier and happier lifestyle. Can you say amen?
17: Amen.
16: But friends, God wants the very best for us. And when it comes to the clean and unclean meats, this is not an optional thing for those who are trying to glorify God. Because notice how strongly God feels about this in the New Testament. 1 Corinthians 3, verse 16 and 17, the Bible says, "Know ye not that you are the temple of God, and the Spirit of God dwells in you? If any man do what? Defile the temple of God, him shall God destroy. For the temple of God is holy, which temple you are." Friends, this is not optional for the one that is seeking to glorify God. The Bible tells us that if we defile His temple, we're going to be destroyed, friends. This is a serious matter. Now, friends, let me make something clear tonight. We are not saved by what we eat and drink. Can you say amen? No one can eat their way into the kingdom of heaven. We are saved only by the grace of Jesus Christ. Can you say amen? But, friends, listen, while we are saved by grace and grace alone, God is serious about ignoring His plans. When we ignore His plans, He said that we will be destroyed as a result of it. And so, as we continue tonight, I want to encourage you, friends, as you've learned these principles tonight, ask God for the grace and the love for Him to help you apply it to your life right away, so that He can bring healing to your physical body, so that He can give you a clear mind, a healthy body, and a mind that is able to hear His voice more clearly. Now, friends, when I first heard this, I was tempted to be disappointed because I ate everything under the sun. You name it, I probably ate it. And it was hard at first, but I made a decision. It made sense. It was biblical. And I said, "Lord, okay, if this is your will, if this is your plan for my life, then I'm gonna stop eating unclean animals." And I just started eating clean animals. And I found myself having a lot more energy. I found my mind becoming a lot more clear. And things started getting better. I could notice a difference, even just excluding the unclean animals. And then I was just doing that for a few years. And then I felt the Lord calling me to come up even higher in my experience. Because, friends, we should never stay on the same level spiritually. And I realized that even some of the clean animals are becoming more and more unsafe to eat in our day and age with the pollution and the diseases of our world. Have you noticed in recent years that even the clean animals are becoming unsafe, having diseases like mad cow disease? And by the way, friends, I would be mad too if you tried to eat me. We have mad cow disease and the bird flu and all of these things. You see, friends, let me give you a good recommendation. At least you ought to pray about it. You can take it or leave it, but at least pray about it. I want to highly recommend that you consider praying about becoming vegetarian, because even the clean animals are dangerous today. Now, you can take that or leave it, but at least pray about it. And some of you, and so I was eating the clean animals for a while, then I switched over and became a vegetarian about 10 years ago. And man, I felt a huge difference when I made that change. I started having a lot more energy. My mind was so much clearer. I was able to understand the deep prophecies of the Word of God. And friends, I don't miss meat at all. And some of you are looking at me and you're saying to yourself, "No wonder why he's so skinny." Well, friends, listen, I was this slender when I was eating everything else. You see, I eat a lot. It just goes in and out. I have a lightning fast metabolism. I get it from my parents. So I was like this when I was eating everything else. But let me tell you, friends, in my house, I eat like a king. I eat like a king. My wife is one of the best vegetarian cooks I know. And she hooks it up, friends. It's healthy. It's tasty. It's filling. And I remember one time, you know, I said, "I eat like a king," to my friend who had just gotten married. And he said, "Oh, yeah? Well, I eat like a god in my house. You eat like a, I eat like a god. I get burnt offerings every morning." You see, brothers and sisters, God knows what's best for us. Can you say amen?
18: 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Please join us again on the next broadcast when we will continue this message.
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20: Hi, I'm Johnny Erickson Tada. And for most of my quadriplegic life, I've had to give up. I've had to surrender so many things, like the ability to use my hands or walk or run or go where I want to go when I want to go there. But you know what? For each precious thing I've surrendered, I have discovered a far greater satisfaction and joy. Just like Paul said in Philippians, for the sake of Jesus, I've discarded everything else, counting it all as nothing so that I might gain Christ. Really, friend, Jesus is worth it. He is ecstasy beyond compare, and it's worth leaving everything behind in order to draw closer to Him. Are you feeling the nudge to surrender something precious to the Lord? Can you do it for the sake of Christ? Well, let me assure you that what you lose will not even compare to the riches you will gain. Like I often say, there really are more important things in life than walking.
21: In the year 1831, biologist Charles Darwin began a fateful journey on the HMS Beagle. On that journey, Darwin formulated the controversial theory of evolution, which has impacted society down to this day.
22: Our goal is to punch holes in that theory, so I'd like to welcome you to
23: Sink the Beagle.
24: Fire one, Captain.
22: Nice shooting, John. It seems like for an old guy, you're doing pretty good.
25: You know, Stan, I'm only as old as it appears. And when you see that beagle going glub, glub, glub, you know I'm not that old.
22: Oh, boy.
25: Eyes are still keen. I'm John Krilinski.
22: I am Stan Hudson. Want to welcome you to another episode of
25: Sink the Beagle, where we take lighthearted looks at the serious issues of evolution and creation. Lighthearted, because that's just the best.
22: That's the best.
25: We hope you chuckle a little bit and...
22: Or
25: just belly laugh and roll on the floor if you like doing it.
22: And by all means, yes, that's right. And by all means, do it in English today, because today we're going to look at English. Well, we're going to look at language. Today we're going to visit some theories about evolution.
25: And the change
22: and the language. That's
25: the
22: exactly
25: the evolution
22: right.
25: of language. How languages change.
22: Well, for years, John, evolutionists have tended to say, you see all the different languages we have in the world. They must have come from a single one. That seems logical. And if you think about the evolutionist tree of life, where there's amoeba at the bottom, and it
25: branching out
22: left, right.
25: Sprout up here.
22: Here's a new family. Let's start off the horses over here. Let's start off the platypuses for a little short one over there. And, you know, and all these different animals, we have these branches. Well, they thought that's how languages have tended to be looked at, too. But you know what? More and more studies have been done lately by linguists, and they're finding out that you might want to take that tree and put it upside down.
25: Well, yes and no, Stan.
22: Okay, why?
25: In language, the Bible does reveal that there was sort of, well, you don't want to call it a Cambrian explosion of language, but there was sort of a Babylonian explosion of language.
22: A big bang, a kablooey.
25: A big noise. A big noise was heard, and great confusion filled the land.
22: Well, the origin of barbarian, huh?
25: Barbarian.
22: You know, and that
25: Babylonian.
22: Is, actually, the word barbarian comes from the Greeks' attempt to try to describe, like, Scandinavian tribes and so forth. When they started talking, they just go, I don't know what they're saying.
25: They're saying bar. You know what? Our wives kind of do that.
22: Sometimes
25: you think they're barbarians. Usually we're trying to watch a football game.
22: Let's hope they're not listening today. But anyway, we want you to listen and follow along as we talk about a little bit of the evolution of languages and what evidence there are. Now, remember, the evolutionists have tended to put it as a tree with a single...
25: With lots of continual branching going on for ad infinitum.
22: Yeah, in a sense, more languages, perhaps.
25: If you wanted to start, true, it started with a single language. We know that at least... There may have been some division before the flood, but by the flood, it's back to a single language. You have Noah and his families.
22: Okay.
25: And the Bible says...
22: It wasn't Ook-Ook.
25: It wasn't Ook-Ook.
22: Okay.
25: It was Ham, Sham, Japheth, get over here and clean up the stalls. And then
22: whatever language that was in, and maybe Hebrew, who knows?
25: And So basically, after that, though, the Bible says that the earth began to repopulate, and humanity became united, and it talks about the Babylonian explosion, the confusion of the languages... that occurred, and we find that story found in Genesis chapter 11.
22: Ah, the Tower of Babel.
25: And I'll read just a few verses here as we dive into it. It says here that humanity was united, and the Lord came down to the city, into the tower which the sons of men had built. And the Lord said, behold, they're one people, and they have the same language. Or the Hebrew says the same lip. And they're all giving God the lip. It's like a spoiled brat. And this is what they began to do. And now nothing which they purpose to do will be impossible for them. So God said, come, let us go down there, confuse their lips. Let's give them a twisted lip. So they will not understand one another's speech.
22: And we, you know, traditionally they've been suggestions like, well, maybe a guy on level three was asking for a hammer, and instead he got a saw from a guy on level two. We don't know exactly how they separated out, or maybe they started throwing things, dropping
25: like
22: rocks
25: or bricks or blocks or something, saying, but, hey, your mother too. And they,
22: yeah, whatever happened, apparently they scattered apart into groups of common languages, and they spread off around the face of the earth. And
25: the
22: began
25: more,
22: to,
25: more isolated, smaller
22: develop.
25: Groups probably became. You had a plethora of languages developing.
22: Yes.
25: And there,
22: yes,
25: there is
22: there
25: an evolution as far
22: sure.
25: as there seems to be lots of languages and slight dialects throughout
22: dialects
25: the world that would reflect, you know, various strains. And in that respect, you could say evolution looks good, but there wasn't one central language at first. It seems to be an explosion fairly early on.
22: Yeah, a creation event, how shall we put it, other than that. Genesis is talking about the beginning of things, and here we have the beginning of languages and nations that were divided by language.
25: Mm-hmm.
22: But the thing is, John, if you look at the evidence, again, that linguists have looked at, instead of seeing a tree coming from a single language, you have a tendency to see something also kind of like a tree upside down.
25: Or a tree starting to, instead of branching out, starting to branch in and reconnect.
22: Well, what we have is just the same. Again, if you want to think about the evolutionary tree of life with more and more and more species supposedly evolving, instead we're finding species that are going extinct, fewer and fewer branches. What?
25: Home light chainsaw. Someone's coming and lopping off some of the branches. And so now you only have a few left. We're losing them because there's some person up there lopping off the branches.
22: Well, they're lopping off the language branches, too, because if you look at the total number of languages in the world today, it's getting smaller all the time. Just like species, it's getting smaller and smaller. And in a sense, language is becoming simpler and simpler, not more complex.
25: Mm.
22: Even though you can say the vocabulary is increasing with all the high-tech stuff and Pop-Tarts and whatever else.
25: Just think about, though, for a minute, Stan, when you have, all of a sudden, you have, let's say, the 1700s, the English, the French, and the Spanish are all landing in North America and all in what we'd call the United States.
22: Right.
25: And basically, the English won the wars. They became the dominant language.
22: Yep.
25: But they weren't the dominant language when they first got here.
22: Not at all.
25: There were tons of American Indian tribes.
22: I'm going to guess hundreds of languages. Yes,
25: and all
22: dialects.
25: Of a sudden, how many solid, consistent American Indian tribal languages do we have left, and how many
22: Much
25: now
22: fewer.
25: Are dead?
22: Yes,
25: it's fewer.
22: And even in our own language, our own lifetime, John, we have cases where grandmas and grandpas, the last surviving speaker of this ancient language, dies without it passing on, or they make great efforts to try to revive it. The languages die out here.
25: My dad could understand a little bit of Polish from his grandparents who spoke Polish. By the time it got to me, it was probably down to a few curse words that I was allowed to say, and I forgot them soon in life, you know.
22: And, you know, there's some assimilation going on in the world today. There's no question that language is, many people are learning English and so forth.
25: My son is over in Russia right now teaching them the English language. They want to learn English because they want to come to America. We're hoping he doesn't pick up a Russian bride.
22: You take me to America, please.
25: Yes. Well, actually, I learned two words in Russian.
22: Oh, what's that?
25: Moose and squirrel.
22: Moose and squirrel? Okay.
25: Well, I'm just joking. It reminds you of Boris and Natasha.
22: Oh.
25: Of Rocky and Bullwinkle. Well, the point is this, though. They don't use the article. The Russian language does not use the article. And they wouldn't say the moose and the squirrel or a moose and a squirrel. They just say moose and squirrel.
22: Okay. And they probably at one time did, because even if you look at English, the English language 1,000 years ago, if you were to look at a Bible text in English about 1,000 years ago, what English looked like then, you would probably catch maybe 1 out of 10 words that looked something like what they do today. And you could not even come close to imagining what the verse said. They even had genders of nouns.
25: Ooh.
22: you know, male, female.
25: Reminds me of a bad Greek class.
22: Oh, man.
25: You know, Greek, we had to learn male and female genders.
22: Yes,
25: and you had to learn all, and they had all kinds of tenses and declensions in the Greek language. Classical Greek, where the Bible was written, had a much more, was much more, in a sense, much more accurate and
22: more
25: specific
22: precise.
25: Mm-hmm. We kind of just use a lot more words. And pack things together.
22: And so you have the complexity of ancient languages, and other ancient languages have been noted for their complexity and the verb tenses and forms and so on, as well as the genders and nouns and all of that. So, much more complex and complicated, in some ways more accurate, as you
25: and
22: say.
25: So, but the English language dropped the male and female genders.
22: Yes, they did.
25: And now, well, you could read, though, if you went back only 500 years, you could make out more of the English language. Elizabeth, it's not like Shakespeare, but you know, you could make out much more Elizabethan English.
22: Evolution is slowing down in languages,
25: but
22: if anything, it's becoming simpler and fewer languages, and that would be that tree upside down again. It's going to fewer.
25: And, of course, if you want to go into the universal language of business, it is English.
22: Uh-huh, yes.
25: Every country, when they want to deal with big business, deal with it in the English language.
22: Mm-hmm.
25: They have translators, whether it be Japanese, Chinese, Russian, they all do business in the English language on the corporate end.
22: I see. Well, you see this kind of thing going on, and it's interesting that God, it's a God thing that caused or created all these languages. It was a new supernatural act of God to create. It's not evolution, it's creation. God created
25: them. But there is a supernatural attempt that's also putting the languages back together in the sense that God began to reunite the languages in Acts chapter 2.
22: Ah, at the Pentecost.
25: At the Pentecost, God gave them, and people from all parts of Cappadocia, Asia Minor, everywhere started to hear the gospel in their own language.
22: And this was spoken supposedly by Galilean kind of
25: fishermen, y'all just come and listen to me, and they all heard it in their language and clear.
22: And they heard it perfectly spoken by people who had not learned the lesson.
25: They thought they were drunk, but then they said, if they're drunk, then what are we? If we can understand them, you know. Put a new twist on it. And they weren't drunk, of course. See, what happened, I think, Stan, is the gospel. Now God can bring humanity back together because there was something to unite humanity around.
22: Yes.
25: Before, humanity was united in rebellion against God, but now God says, you want to unite, the only way you can reunite is through the gospel.
22: Yes.
25: And so he reunites the languages of the world through the gospel of Jesus Christ, and is drawing. He wants to draw all people unto himself.
22: Yes.
25: And he is,
22: right.
25: And therefore he gives
22: the church
25: the gift of languages.
22: In a sense, he's already giving us a taste of heaven, isn't he? Because by reuniting the nation that separated at the Tower of Babel, Babylon is falling, shall we say, just like the Book of Endings says in the Book of Revelation. And I've got a torpedo text.
25: Oh, you
22: I'd
25: do?
22: Like to, yes, I
25: what is it?
22: Do. And listen, this is in the English language. No. Okay. From Revelation 21 and about verse 24, it says, and the nations of those who are saved shall walk in its light. And we're talking about New Jerusalem. And the kings of the earth shall bring their glory and honor into it. Ah, the kings of the earth, the nations, are going to be reunited.

0: God apparently did create the languages, and he will once again unite the world again. That's where the different languages, you know, John, even the word tongue, glossa, in Greek.
1: Glossa.
0: Yeah, we got glossolalia, and glossary and these kinds of things from the word tongue. The ancients used to think that you can't say my letters in my language because, like, TH, and Germans can't say TH. You know,
2: you don't have the right tongue.
0: They don't have the right tongue. So you have a different tongue than I do.
1: Yeah.
0: And that's kind of why we got these words tongue for
2: tongue
0: languages.
2: Tied. Your tongue is tied right now, isn't it?
1: No.
2: The point that we'd like to say is that languages are coming together, but more importantly, people are coming together because of Jesus Christ. And he's going to do away with all the barriers that he's had to allow to become into erected in rebellion. He allowed them to come to pass. Now he's going to draw us back together in his son. And we hope that you will be able to sing the hallelujah chorus
0: yes.
2: with us there in the sea of glass.
0: In the same language.
2: So tune in again to another
0: Sink the Beagle.
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4: The Mark of the Beast. Yes, it is in the Bible, and yes, it is definitely coming. And the question is, are we ready for it? And do we understand what this topic is really all about according to the Bible? This is Steve Wolberg. I'm the host of End Time Insights. Thank you for tuning in and listening to me as I do my best to help you to know the truth about this sizzling subject. That's what it's all about. So let's pray. We always pray before this program because I really feel that without God's help, there's just no point in studying the Bible at all. So let's talk to God. Dear Father, in Jesus Christ's name, we pray again for the Holy Spirit to lead us and to help us to understand the Bible and especially this life or death subject of the mark of the beast. Oh God, this is so serious. This is so controversial and so powerful. I just pray that every heart will be opened to what your word really says and what it does not say, and that you will use my words based upon your book to reach millions of people and to clarify what this issue is all about. Help us to follow Jesus Christ and to avoid the mark of the beast. In Jesus' name we pray. Amen. Okay, here we go. When most Christians today who study prophecy, when they think about the mark of the beast, first of all, they think about a secret rapture that will get us out of here before this mark ever comes. Then they imagine a 7-year period of tribulation when one super sinister evil person called the Antichrist will rise up and take over the world. During this 7-year period, people imagine this Antichrist enforcing some kind of a computer-like mark of the beast that will be inserted in people's foreheads and in their hands. Thus, they associate the mark with computer technology. And again, they see this as an issue that will hit the world after Christians today disappear, and so it really has nothing to do with us. That is the common view. But my question is that really what the Word of God in the book of Revelation actually says? Well, let's find out. The mark of the beast, this phrase, is actually only found 8 times in the Bible, and they're all in the book of Revelation. They're found within chapters 13 through 20. Now, the first verse that I want to read is found in chapter 19, verse 20. The Bible says, "And the beast was taken, and with him the false prophet, that wrought miracles before him, with which he deceived them that had received the mark of the beast, and them which worshipped his image." Now, if you just look carefully at this passage, the Bible tells us, without even knowing exactly what the mark is, it tells us that those that get the mark are deceived. There it says right there, he deceived them that had received the mark of the beast. Now, let's just glean some light out of this. First of all, the Bible tells us that whatever the mark is, it's something that involves deception because people that get the mark are deceived. Now, if you think about it, when the government finally enforces this thing called the mark of the beast, it's not going to say, Folks, this is the mark of the beast. Where do you want it? In your forehead or in your hand?

0: And the obvious reason why the government wouldn't say that is because that would not be a very deceptive thing at all. In fact, the government is not going to mention any mark of the beast. These words, mark and beast, these are actually code words that God has given to Christians so that when it happens, they will know what it is. But the world won't know what it is. The government won't know what it is. And they won't call it the mark of the beast. We're dealing with something much deeper than an obvious deception. And we know that because whatever the mark is, it is something that is tricky and people are misled. So that ought to put us on our toes that there is more to this topic than meets the casual eye. Now, as I mentioned, the mark is specifically referred to only 8 times in the book of Revelation. Now, actually, the main part that talks about the mark is in Revelation 14, verses 9 through 12. And when we read this passage, this is really God's final warning to the world about the mark, saying, don't get it, don't follow the beast and don't get the mark. And it also tells us very clearly that whatever the mark is, that this is unquestionably a life or death subject. Let me read this in Revelation 14, verses 9 through 12. The Bible says, "And the third angel followed them, saying with a loud voice, if any man worship the beast and his image and receive his mark in his forehead or in his hand, the same shall drink of the wine of the wrath of God, which is poured out without mixture into the cup of his indignation. And he shall be tormented with fire and brimstone in the presence of the holy angels and in the presence of the Lamb. And the smoke of their torment ascendeth up forever and ever. And they have no rest, day nor night, who worship the beast and his image, and whosoever receives the mark of his name. Here is the patience of the saints. Here are they that keep the commandments of God and the faith of Jesus." Now, as I mentioned, this is the only place in the book of Revelation where a specific warning is given by God, represented by a message from a third angel to the world, warning people not to get this mark. So we know that it is a deceptive mark, and we know that God warns us against it, and we know that it is a life and death matter, and that those who ultimately receive it will drink the wine of God's wrath. So, wow, this is about as serious as any subject we can ever study. Now, the next thing I want to focus on is verse 9 talks about the mark being received in one or the other of two places. It says in this verse that people will receive this mark in the forehead or in the hand. Now, let's talk about this, the forehead and the hand. What is going on here? When most people read this passage or watch some movie about this whole topic or read a popular novel about the mark, they, again, imagine some kind of a computer biochip-like technological mark being inserted underneath people's skin in the forehead or in the hand. But is this really what the Bible is talking about? Is this the message for the world in the book of Revelation? Well, let's talk about this. Actually, this idea of the forehead, let's start with that, the mark going in the forehead. The Bible talks about the forehead many times in Revelation, and it's not just the devil's people, you might say, that get a mark in their foreheads, but God's people also get something in their foreheads. If you go back to the beginning of chapter 14, verse 1, it talks about a different group of people. John said, "And I looked, and lo, a lamb stood on Mount Zion, and with him 144,000, having his father's name written in their foreheads." So the same chapter in verse 9 talks about people getting the mark in their foreheads. And then in verse 1, it talks about a different group that get the name of God in their foreheads. Now, if we think about the good people that get God's name in their foreheads, what does this mean? The forehead, the name in the forehead. Do you think this means that God is going to write some kind of a name, some syllables, or some punctuation on the skin on top of their foreheads, you know, above their nose and in between their eyes? Or is this talking about something else, something deeper than just something on the surface, on the skin? Now then, if you go to Revelation 17, it talks about a woman named Babylon. And in verse 5, the scripture says that on her forehead was a name written, Mystery Babylon the Great, the mother of harlots. So what can we glean out of this? This verse is talking about a woman named Babylon, which is obviously a symbolic woman. And it says, on her forehead is a mysterious name, Mystery Babylon. So here we have the forehead again. We have a name written on the forehead. But in this passage, it is obviously something that deals with symbolism. Okay, if you go to chapter 22 of Revelation, here again it talks about God's people who are in eternity. And verse 4 says that they shall see his face, and his name shall be in their foreheads. So, chapter 14, verse 9 talks about the lost getting the mark in the forehead. Verse 1 talks about another group, the 144,000, getting God's name in the forehead. Chapter 17, verse 5 talks about a mystery woman who has a name in her forehead. And then in Revelation 4, we have God's people, all of his people, in eternity, who have his name in their foreheads. In other words, when you put these pieces together, friends, what we are seeing is that eventually everybody will get something up in the forehead, either the mark or the name of God. Now, the next question is, what does the forehead and the hand represent anyway? What is God trying to tell us here? Is he talking about something on the skin or something deeper? Amazingly, this forehead and hand idea actually takes us back to the Old Testament, to the book of Deuteronomy. Here we have the forehead and the hand both referred to, and if we think about it and look carefully at these verses, we will realize what the forehead and the hand represents. The first one is in Deuteronomy chapter 6, verses 4 through 8. In these verses, Moses is talking to Israel about the words of God and how they are to be taught to Israelite children. And verse 8 says, "You shall bind these words for a sign upon your hand, and they shall be as frontlets between your eyes." Now, the same thing is basically said in Deuteronomy 11, verse 18. The scripture says, "Therefore shall you lay up these, my words, in your heart and in your soul, and bind them for a sign upon your hand, that they may be as frontlets between your eyes." So both chapter 6, verse 8, and 11, verse 18, both say that the words of God were supposed to be on the hand, and they were supposed to be as frontlets between the eyes. Now, what do you think this means? Does this mean that God expected them to actually write the whole book of Deuteronomy on the back of their hand, or on top of the little flap of skin between their eyes above their nose? If so, those Jews must have had the huge faces to fit the whole book of Deuteronomy right there on their skin. Now, just a little reflection makes it pretty obvious that the forehead in these passages represents the mind, and the hand represents the actions. When God says he wants his word between the eyes, he's referring to inside of people's thinking. And when he says on the hand, he's referring to their actions. In other words, God wanted those people to know his word in their minds, and he wanted them to do it. Just like some preachers say, God wants us to walk our talk. He doesn't just want us to know the truth, but he wants us to live it with our actions. Now, in this light, if we go back to the book of Revelation and we read in the light of Deuteronomy that God is going to have people that have his name in their foreheads, and the devil is eventually going to put his mark in the foreheads and in the hands of the majority of the world, then what does this mean? It's obvious. Just think about it a little bit more clearly in the light of the rest of the Bible. It's obvious that the devil is going to slip into the minds and into the actions of the majority of people in this world his own mark, his stamp of authority, whereas God is going to be putting in the foreheads of his people his truth, his character, his nature, and it's going to be written inside of their minds. Friends, we're not dealing with just a technology issue. We're dealing with a mental issue and an action issue, something much, much deeper than most theologians understand when they talk about some microchip being inserted underneath people's skin. Well, I can see we're out of time. All of this is in my book, Truth Left Behind, and a whole lot more, and we will continue this next week. And it's my hope and prayer that Jesus Christ will put his love and his truth into our foreheads, and that we will live his truth in our actions, so that ultimately there will be no room for the devil to slip into us his mark of authority at the very end of time, right before Jesus Christ comes to take his people home. Please Please don't miss next week for more of End Time Insights.
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3: Make a joyful noise unto the Lord, all ye lands. Serve the Lord with gladness. Come before his presence with singing. Know ye that the Lord, he is God. It is he that hath made us, and not we ourselves. We are his people and the sheep of his pasture. Enter into his gates with thanksgiving, and into his courts with praise. Be thankful unto him, and bless his name. For the Lord is good, his mercy is everlasting, and his truth endureth to all generations.
4: After this manner therefore pray ye: Our Father, which art in heaven, hallowed be thy name. Thy kingdom come, thy will be done in earth as it is in heaven. Give us this day our daily bread. And forgive us our debts as we forgive our debtors. And lead us not into temptation, but deliver us from evil. For thine is the kingdom, and the power, and the glory forever. Amen.
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7: Now a look at your evening weather on North Lake County Christian Radio. Partly sunny with thunderstorms today with a high near 92 and lows around 71. Partly sunny with thunderstorms tomorrow with a high of 92 and lows around 71. For your Thursday, partly sunny with thunderstorms with a high near 92 and lows around 72. And for Friday, mostly sunny with a high near 94 and lows around 73. That's your evening weather on North Lake County Christian Radio.
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